0: workers that I could ever dream to employ. They don't, and it's because they don't just design things. They actually rely on them. We all rely on them as we build them and test them and help shape the user experience from the inside out. Many of us know the phrase, nothing about us without us, and that's not just a slogan for our team. When blind people are involved at every level, the results are just better. The technology is stronger, and we all benefit. Now, we all remember, or we may remember, the acronym of JAWS, Job Access with Speech. So let's talk about the workplace for a moment. One of the most important places that JAWS shows up is at work. Whether you're a software developer, or a customer service agent, a teacher, or an entrepreneur, whatever it is that you do, accessibility at work isn't just about fairness. It's about being able to do your job with the same speed, accuracy, and confidence as your peers. We've all heard the phrase, accommodations are about, quote, leveling the playing field. But what we are really aiming for in JAWS, what we actually believe in, is making blind professionals not just equal participants, but dominators in your jobs, in your careers. We design JAWS not just to, quote, get the job done, but to do it efficiently. And this is really about productivity, and productivity equals power. We know that when technology slows you down, it impacts how you're perceived by your employer, your coworkers, and even yourself. That's why we focus on reducing steps, eliminating guesswork, and helping JAWS users move at the speed of thought instead of at the speed of remembering things. AI makes this more possible than ever before. If AI can summarize what's on a web page or answer your question in 3 seconds instead of 30, that's time saved, that's mental load reduced, and that's energy you can put towards actually doing your job and not just figuring out how to use your computer and your screen reader. And as Glenn said, of course, none of this actually works without your feedback. That's why we recently launched in March the Insert J Club. Any members out there? Insert J Club? Good, there's still plenty of room. This is a new initiative to connect with more of you, our users, our testers, and our community of experts. It's a space where you can learn more about what we're working on in our products, tell us what's working, and more importantly, tell us what's not working for you, and help shape the direction of future updates to our products. We don't want to guess at what you need. We want to hear it. Because the people who use JAWS, Zoom Text, and Fusion every day are the people who should be steering where it goes next. So if you haven't joined yet, I encourage you to sign up. Go to freedomscientific.com/insertjclub, and you'll be hearing from us about opportunities in the future to shape the direction of where we're going. Now, let's focus our last attention around some AI advancements upcoming. This mindset of co-creation or building with you and not just for you has already shaped many of the tools that you use today. Tools like Picture Smart AI. Any users out there? Excellent. Which can describe everything from family photos to complex charts and diagrams. I will say that this personally has revolutionized my ability to do my work. Or FS Companion. Any FS Companion users so far? Excellent. FS Companion provides step-by-step keyboard instructions in response to natural language questions on how to do things with JAWS, Zoom Text, or Fusion, and the applications you frequently use, like Microsoft Office products. And now we're taking this a step further. Very soon, JAWS will be able to summarize the content and layout of a web page. That means no more guessing about what's on the page, no more digging through headings just to get oriented of what's there. And even better, It will allow you to ask questions about what's on the page in plain language. Questions like, does this restaurant menu have vegetarian options? Summarize this article for me. Show me the text of the page without all the stupid advertisements and links that are all over the page. You can use that prompt, by the way. It will work if you say this word stupid in it. Because we've all felt the pain of this, haven't we? We've all felt the pain of trying to find something on a page that's cluttered with things that's in our way. JAWS will answer clearly, concisely, and quickly. And we're not stopping there. Coming in September, we'll also be releasing support for multi-line Braille displays. And you may have gotten a chance to see JAWS working with products like the Monarch here this week. We know this has been a long-standing request for those of you in our community. For those of you who will use multi-line Braille displays, you know this is a whole new paradigm for access to Braille. And I don't think I've ever seen so much excitement from our team that develops and tests Braille support as they've been working on multi-line Braille. This is all coming, and we're really excited for you to get your hands on it. So let me show you where this is all headed. You're about to see a short video demonstrating JAWS, summarizing and describing and interacting with two live web pages. The restaurant page of the Marriott Hotel, where we are now in New Orleans, and a Wikipedia article about the Marriott Hotel. So let's go ahead and play that video now.
1: 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Extra links, buttons, advertisements, pop-ups, page refreshes. They all get in the way sometimes of finding that one piece of information that you're looking for. Coming in the fall of 2025, FS Companion will now be able to describe and summarize web pages, bringing useful information right to your fingertips so you can find exactly what you're looking for. Better understand the layout of a web page and even get personalized tips on how to navigate the page. Let's try it out. I'm on the Marriott's food and dining page here at NFB 2025.
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2: 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Page summary 1. The page provides information about the New Orleans Marriott, a 42-story hotel located in the Central Business District of New Orleans, Louisiana.
1: All right, let's check it out and ask a few questions.
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1: What are some key facts about the hotel?
2: Enter. What are some key facts about the hotel? Here are some key facts about the New Orleans Marriott: colon, bullet, location, colon, 555 Canal Street, Central Business District, New Orleans, Louisiana, United States, bullet, floors, colon, 42 stories, bullet, completion, colon, built in 1972, architects.
1: Thanks, FS Companion. 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
0: All right. What you saw isn't just an experiment. It's real. It's working, and it's on the way. But, thank you. Even the most productive features only matter if you know how to use them. And that brings me to something I'm also really excited to announce. Starting in August, we're going to be launching a new training series focused on helping you take advantage of AI tools, not just inside of JAWS, but across the board. That includes ChatGPT, Gemini, Copilot, and more. Because we believe the people who learn to use AI well will be better positioned for success in school, at work, and in life. And we want blind users to be at the front of that wave, not playing catch up. This training series will meet you where you are and help you go further. Whether you're brand new to AI or only experimenting, we'll give you hands-on practical guidance to make them work for you. So, as we close, where does that leave us? It leaves us energized, it leaves us grateful for the journey that you've shared with us so far, and it leaves us with a clear sense of purpose for the next 30 years of JAWS, which we will use the same convictions that we've always used, that technology should adapt to you, not the other way around, and that blind people will be involved in every stage of the process, from idea to design to support to leadership. We will build better things. Thank you for your trust. Thank you for your leadership, your advocacy, your support, and your partnership. The road ahead is bright. We are happy to walk with you, and we look forward to the next 30 years. Thank you.
3: Great job, man. Well done.
0: Thank you.
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6: Cross of Blindness, an address delivered by Professor Jacobus Tenbrook, President, National Federation of the Blind, at the banquet of the annual convention held in New Orleans, July 6, 1957. There is a photo on the page, the caption, Jacobus Tenbrook speaking at the podium. To hear this speech in his own voice, go to https://nfb.org/images/nfb/audio/bankspeech/cross_of_blindness.mp3. From the editor, while serving as the national representative at the Arizona Convention, I was pleased to participate in a philosophy session. The format was different from anything I've encountered before. A clip from an important event at which one of our leaders was speaking was played, a panel was to address what had been said, and then the audience was asked to chime in with questions, differing views, or their own observations which no one had mentioned. When we got to the topic of civil rights and then the speech about the day after civil rights, one member asked if we had really reached the day beyond, and another admitted that some days she fears that all of the educating she has tried to do throughout her life has been for nothing. The symptoms may be different, but the illness, the basic problem, remains the same. When it was my turn to respond, I said that I agreed with her. I told her and the group that I naively started by believing that being a member of the Federation would mean being so successful that I would work myself out of a job. Not single-handedly, but certainly my talented colleagues would figure it out. The problem is that too many fairy tales end with happily ever after, and too many John Wayne movies end in victory, the hero's reputation safely secured for eternity. But real life isn't like that. Real life is taking a step up the hill to find that the next step, while giving a different view, still requires the same energy as the step before. For this reason, we are running a speech by Dr. Tenbrook so that it can be seen in the context of the challenges we face today. Are we still confronted with the issues Dr. Tenbrook relates? Not often. Are we still confronted by the root of those problems, a basic misunderstanding about blind people that is painted in today's colors as we face today's issues? Yes. Here is Dr. Tenbrook's speech. As you read it, think about how far we have come, and consider, too, how far we have to go. Finally, recommit yourself to helping all of us figure out how to get the equality we seek, the vision of which has driven our organization since its beginnings.
7: In the short 17 years since our founding, we have grown from a handful of men and women scattered over seven states to a federation of 43 state affiliates. The first convention of the NFB in 1940 was attended by 12 or 15 persons. Our last convention last year, July, had a registration of 705 coming from every corner of the Union. That's rapid organizational growth by any yardstick, considering the total blind population of the country and the difficulties in organization. Who are these people of the NFB? What is the purpose that has led them to self-organization in such numbers and unites them now with such apparent dedication and enthusiasm? It is not enough, I think, to answer that the members of the National Federation are drawn together by their common interest in the welfare of the blind. For many of the sighted share that too. Nor is it sufficient to say that we are united only because we are blind. Many who are affiliated with agencies for the blind have that characteristic also. It is fundamental to the uniqueness of our group that we are the only nationwide organization for the blind, which is also of the blind. The composition of the National Federation, indeed, is living testimony to the fact, unfortunately not yet accepted by society as a whole, that the blind are capable of self-organization, which is to say, of leading themselves, of directing their own destiny. Yet this is still only half the truth, only a part of the characteristic which defines our federation and provides its reason for being. Our real distinction from other organizations in the field of blind welfare lies in the social precepts and personal convictions which are the motive source of our activity and the wellsprings of our faith. The belief that we who are blind are normal human beings sets us sharply apart from other groups designed to aid the blind. We have all the typical and ordinary range of talents and techniques, attitudes and aspirations. Our underlying assumption is not, as it is with some other groups and agencies, the intrinsic helplessness and everlasting dependency of those who happen to lack sight, but rather their innate capacity to nullify and overrule this disability, to find their place in the community with much the same degree of success and failure to be found among the general population. Perhaps I can best document this thesis of the normality of the blind with a random sample of the occupations represented at our national convention held in San Francisco last year. Among the blind delegates in attendance, there were three blind physicists engaged in experimental work for the United States government. There was one blind chemist also doing experimental work for the national government. There were two university instructors of the rank of full professor, a number of other college instructors of various ranks, and several teachers of sighted students in primary and secondary grades in the public schools. There were 13 lawyers, most in private practice, two employed as attorneys by the United States government, one serving as the chairman of a state public service commission, one serving as a clerk to a state chief justice. There were three chiropractors, one osteopath, 10 secretaries, 17 factory workers, one shoemaker, one cab dispatcher, one bookmender, one repairman, four telephone switchboard operators, plus numerous businessmen in various businesses, five musicians, 30 students, many directors and workers in programs for the blind, and 61 housewives. At any other convention, there would be nothing at all remarkable about this broad cross-section of achievement and ability. It is exactly what you would have expected to find at any gathering of, say, the American Legion, or the Exalted Order of Elks or Masons, or at a town meeting in your home community. Anywhere else, that is to say, but a convention of the blind. It never ceases to surprise the public that a blind man may be able to hold his own in business, operate a farm successfully, argue a brief in a court of law, teach a class of sighted students, or conduct experiments in a chemistry lab. It comes as a shock to the average person to discover that the blind not only can but do perform as well as the next man in all the normal and varied callings of the community. But this shock of recognition on the part of many people too easily gives way to a mood of satisfaction and an attitude of complacency. After all, if the blind are so capable, so successful, and so independent, what is the fuss all about? Where's the need for all this organization and all this militant activity? Why can't the blind leave well enough alone? These are reasonable questions and deserve a reasoned answer. I believe that the answer may best be given by reciting a list of some 16 specific events which have taken place recently in various parts of the country. The events are these. 1. A blind man, incidentally a distinguished educator and citizen in his community, was denied a room in a well-known YMCA in New York City. Why? Not on the ground that his appearance betokened inability to pay his bill. It did not. Not on the ground that he had an unsavory reputation, which he did not. Not on the ground that his behavior was or was likely to be disorderly, which I think it was not, but on the ground that he was blind. 2. A blind man was rejected as a donor in the blood bank in his city. Why? Not on the ground that his blood was not red. Not on the ground that his blood was watery, defective, and lacked corpuscles or was diseased. Not on the ground that he would be physically harmed by the loss of the blood, but on the ground that he was blind. 3. A blind man, incidentally a successful lawyer with an established reputation in his community, was denied the rental of a safety deposit box by a bank. Well, why? Not on the ground that he was a well-known bank robber. Not on the ground that he had nothing to put in it. Not on the ground that he couldn't pay the rental price. But on the ground, again, that he was blind. 4. A blind man was rejected for jury duty in a California city. Why? Not on the ground of mental incompetence, which incidentally I think was partly so. Not on the ground of moral irresponsibility. Not on the ground that he would not weigh the evidence impartially and come to a just verdict. But on the ground that he was blind. 5. A blind college student majoring in education was denied permission to perform practice teaching by a state university. Not on the ground that her academic record was poor, not on the ground that she had not satisfied the prerequisites, not on the ground that she lacked the educational or personal qualification, but on the ground that she was blind. 6. A blind applicant for public employment was denied consideration by the Civil Service Commission of a state, and again, not on the ground that he lacked the educational or experience specifications, not on the ground that he was not of good moral character, not on the ground that he lacked the residence or citizenship requirements, but on the ground that he was blind. 7. A blind woman was refused a plane ticket by an airline. Not on the ground that she couldn't pay for her ticket, not on the ground that her heart was weak and she couldn't stand the excitement, not on the grounds that she was a carrier of contagion, but on the ground that she was blind. 8. A blind machinist was declared ineligible for a position he had already held for 5 years. This declaration was a result of a routine medical examination. It came on the heels of his complete clearance and reinstatement on the job following a similar medical finding the year before. These determinations were made not on the ground of new medical evidence showing that he was blind, for that was known all along and had been true for 5 years. Not on the ground that he could not do the job which he had successfully performed for 5 years with very high ratings. Not on the ground of any factor related to his employment. They were made on the ground that he was blind. 9. A blind high school student who was a duly qualified candidate for student body president was removed from the list of candidates by authority of the principal and faculty of the school. Not on the ground that he was an outside infiltrator from some other school. Not on the ground that he was on probation. Not on the ground that he was not loyal to the principles of the United States Constitution. But on the ground that he was blind. 10. A well-known insurance company, in its standard policy issued to cover trips on railroads, expressly exempts the blind from coverage. Why? Not on the ground that there is statistical or actuarial evidence that blind travelers are more prone to accidents than sighted travelers. Not on the ground that suitcases or fellow passengers fall on them more often. Not on the ground that trains carrying blind passengers are more likely to be wrecked. Unless, of course, it's the engineer who's blind. But solely on the ground of his blindness. Many, if not most, insurance companies, incidentally, either refuse to sell insurance to blind persons or charge them a higher premium. 11. A blind man who had been a successful justice court and police court judge in his community for 11 years ran for the position of superior court judge in the general election of 1956 in a town in Northern California. During the campaign, his opponents did not argue that he was ignorant of the law and therefore incompetent, or that he had been guilty of bilking widows and orphans, or that he lacked the quality of mercy which it is said judges should have. Almost the only argument that they used against him was that he was blind. The voters, however, elected him handily. But follow this. At the next session of the state legislature, however, a bill was introduced disqualifying blind persons as judges. The organized blind of the state of California were able to modify this bill, but not to defeat it. 12. More than 60 blind men and women, among them doctors, teachers, businessmen, and members of various professions, were recently ordered by the building and safety authority of a large city to move out of their hotel-type living quarters. This was not on the ground that they were pyromaniacs and likely to start fires, not on the ground that they were delinquent in their rent, not on the ground that they disturbed their neighbors with riotous living, but on the ground that as blind people, they were subject to the code provisions regarding, now get this, the bedridden, the ambulatory, and the helpless. That anyone who is legally blind must live in an institution-type building with all the rooms on the ground floor, with no stairs at the ends of the halls, with hard fireproof furniture, with chairs and all other equipment standing along the wall so that they won't fall over. 13. The education code of one of our states provides this: that deaf, dumb, and blind children may be sent at state expense to a school for the deaf, dumb, or blind outside of the state if they possess the following qualifications. 1. If they are free from offensive and contagious diseases. 2. If they have no parent, relative, guardian, or nearest friend able to pay for their education. 3. if by reason of deafness, dumbness, or blindness, they are not disqualified from being taught by the ordinary process of instruction and education. 14. In a recent opinion, the Supreme Court of one of the states held that a blind person who sought compensation for an injury due to an accident which he claimed arose out of and in the course of his employment by the State Board of Industries for the Blind, the court held that he was a ward of the state and therefore not entitled to compensation. The conception that blind shop workers are wards of the state was only overcome in another state by a recent legislative enactment. 15. A blind person, duly convicted of a felony and sentenced to a state penitentiary, was denied parole when he became eligible, therefore, not on the ground that he had not served the required time, not on the ground that his prison behavior had been bad, not on the ground that he had not been rehabilitated, but on the ground that he was blind. 16. A blind man, incidentally a member of this organization, who sat down at a gambling table in Reno, where such things are legal, was denied an opportunity to play, not on the ground that he didn't know the rules of the game, not on the ground that he might cheat the dealer or the other player, not on the ground that he didn't have any money to lose, which they proved, incidentally, but on the ground that he was blind. These last two cases, of course, show that the blind are normal in every respect. Now, what emerges from this set of events is the age-old stereotype of blindness as witlessness and helplessness. By virtue of this pervasive impression, a blind man is held to be incapable of weighing the evidence presented at a trial or performing the duties of a teacher. He cannot take care of himself in a room of his own. He is not to be trusted on a plane. A sightless person would not know what he had put into or taken out of a safety deposit box. And he has no right to employment in the public service. He must not even be permitted to continue in a job he has performed successfully for years. Even his blood cannot be given voluntarily for the common cause. Contrast these two lists, the lists of the members of the Federation attending the San Francisco Convention, and the list of discriminatory actions which I've just given you. The first is a list of accomplishments, of what the blind have done and therefore can do. The second is a list of prohibitions, of what the blind are thought incompetent to do and therefore are debarred from attempting. The first list refers to the physical disability of blindness. It demonstrates in graphic fashion how slight a disadvantage is the mere loss of sight to the mental capacity and vocational talent of the individual. The second list refers not to the disability, but to the handicap, which is imposed upon the blind by others. The origin of the disability is plainly inside the blind person. The origin and responsibility for the handicap are just as plainly outside him, in the attitudes and preconceptions of the community. It may be said that the discriminatory acts which I have cited, and others like them which are occurring all the time, simply do not reflect informed thought. They are occasional happenings, unpremeditated, irrational, accidental. Surely no one would justify them. No one would say that they represent an accurate appraisal of the blind and of blindness. Well, let's take a look at that. Let us look at pronouncements of presumably thoughtful and informed persons writing about the blind. Agency heads, educators, administrators, social workers, historians, psychologists, and public officials. What do they have to say about the potentialities of the blind in terms of intellectual capacity, vocational talent, and psychology?

This is equivalent to attempting to create trades for the blind and then, more or less angrily, to demand that the world recognize the work and buy the product, whether useful or useless. More than this, it is necessary to recognize the unfitness of the blind as a class for any sort of competition, and therefore to afford them not only protection but monopoly wherever possible. Declaring that it must be unqualifiedly conceded that there is little in an industrial way that a blind person can do at all that cannot be done better and more expeditiously by people with sight. This expert considers that there are only two ways out, one being the extension of concessions and monopolies, and the other the designation of certain preferred occupations for the blind, leaving, as he says, the battle of wits only to those select few that may be considered and determined to be specially fit. The conclusion that employment possibilities are confined, with only negligible exceptions, to the purview of sheltered workshops is contained in this set of facts about the blind, which the same authority asserts to be generally conceded by those who have given the subject much thought. The handicrafts in which the blind can do first-class work are very limited in number, with basketry, weaving, knitting, broom and brush making, and chair caning as the most promising and most thoroughly tried out. That in these crafts, the blind cannot enter into direct competition with the seeing, either in the quality of product or the amount turned out in a given time. That the crafts pursued by the blind may best be carried on in a workshop under the charge of government officials or trained officers of certain benevolent associations. That among the higher callings, piano tuning and massage are, under favoring conditions, such as prevail in for masseurs in Japan, the fields offering the greatest chance of success. While the learned professions, including teaching, are on the whole only for those of superior talent and, more particularly, of superior courage and determination to will it win at all costs. Second, an historian. The basis for this assessment and its justification has been presented in blunt and explicit language by a well-known historian of blindness and the blind in the United States. He makes this remarkable statement. There exists in the community a body of men who, by reason of a physical defect, namely the loss of sight, are disqualified from engaging in the regular pursuits of men, and who are thus largely rendered incapable of providing for themselves independently. They are to be regarded as disabled and infirm fraction of the people, or more specifically, as sighted men in a dark room. Rather than let them drift into absolute dependence and become a distinct burden, society is to lend an appropriate helping hand through the creation of sheltered, publicly subsidized employment. Third, an administrator. That this pessimistic appraisal of the range of talent among the blind has not been limited to the schoolmen and historians may be shown by two succinct statements from the wartime pamphlets produced by the Federal Civil Service Commission in an effort to broaden employment opportunities for the physically disabled. The blind, it was found, are especially proficient in manual occupations requiring a delicate sense of touch. They are well suited to jobs which are repetitious in nature. Again, the placement of persons who are blind presents very special problems. Small groups of physicians in sheltered environment involving repetitive work were surveyed in government establishments and were found to have placement potentialities for the blind. Such findings as these were doubtless at the base of a remark made by a certain public official who wrote that helping the blind has its strong appeal to the sensibilities of everyone. On the other hand, we should avoid making the public service an eleemosynary institution. Fourth, a blind agency head. The executive director of one of the largest private agencies for the blind justifies the failure of philanthropic groups in these blunt terms, quote, "The fact that so few workers or organizations are doing anything appreciable to improve the condition of

0: lines cannot be explained entirely on the grounds that these agencies are not in the vanguard of social thinking. It is rather because they are realistic enough to recognize that the rank and file of blind people have neither the exceptional urge for independence nor the personal qualifications necessary to satisfactory adjustment in the sighted world. It is very difficult and exceptional for a blind person to be as productive as a sighted person. Fifth, a psychologist. Even plainer language, as well as more impressive jargon, has been used by another authority who is widely considered the preeminent expert in the field of blind psychology. Quote, until recently, he writes, the blind and those interested in them have insisted that society revise and modify its attitude towards this specific group. Obviously, for many reasons, this is an impossibility, and efforts spent on such a program is as futile as spitting into the wind. It is extremely doubtful whether the degree of emotional maturity and social adaptability of the blind would long support and sustain any social change of attitude if it were possible to achieve it. If this is not plain enough, the writer continues. A further confusion of attitude is found in educators and workers for the blind who try to propagandize society with the rational concept that the blind are normal individuals without vision. This desperate whistling in the dark does more damage than good. The blind perceive it as a hypercritical distortion of their true state, and society discovers it to be a misrepresentation of actual facts. It is dodging the issue to place the responsibility on the unbelieving and non-receptive popular attitudes. The only true answer, get this now, they're talking about you and me, lies in the unfortunate circumstance that the blind share with other neurotics the non-aggressive personality and the inability to participate fully in society. There are two general directions for attacks upon such problems, either to adjust the individual to his environment or to rearrange the environment so that he ceases to be a difficulty to the individual. It is quite obvious that the latter program is not only inadvisable but also impossible. However, it is the attack that nearly every frustrated, maladjusted person futilely attempts. Six, a social worker. This sweeping negation of all attempts to modify the prejudicial attitudes of society towards the blind, however eccentric and extreme it may sound, finds strong support in the field of social casework. In areas where such ideas remain steadfast, reads a typical report, it is the function of the social caseworker to assist the blind person to work within these preconceived ideas. Since handicapped persons are a minority group in society, there is a greater possibility of bringing about a change in an individual within a stated length of time than there is in reversing accepted concepts within the culture. The well-adjusted blind person, it is argued, should be able to get along in this restrictive social setting, and the caseworker must concentrate on his personal adjustment, since it is easier to reform the client than to reform society. Seventh, a blind philanthropist. Let me close out my list of testimonials with one final citation. I think it must already be sufficiently obvious that, granting the assumptions contained in all these statements, the blind have no business organizing themselves apart from sighted supervision. That a social movement of blind, by the blind, for the blind, is doomed to futility, frustration, and failure. But just in case the point is not altogether clear, I offer the considered opinion of a well-known figure in the history of blind philanthropy. Quote, it cannot then be through the all-blind society that the blind leader of the blind finds adequate opportunity for the exercise of his leadership. The wise leader will know that the best interests of each blind person lie within the keeping of the 999 sighted people who, with himself, make up each 1,000 of the average population. He will know further that if he wishes to promote the interest of the blind, he must become a leader of the sighted upon whose understanding and patronage the fulfillment of these interests depends. There is no advantage accruing from membership in an all-blind organization which might not be acquired in greater measure through membership in a society of sighted people. Well, what is the substance of all these damning commentaries? What are the common assumptions which underlie the attitudes of the leaders of blind philanthropy and the authorities on blind welfare? The fundamental concepts can, I think, be simply stated. First, the blind are, by virtue of their defect, emotionally immature, if not psychologically abnormal. They are mentally inferior and narrowly circumscribed in the range of their ability, and therefore inevitably doomed to vocational monotony, economic dependency, and social isolation. Second, even if their capabilities were different, they are necessarily bound to the fixed status and subordinate role ordained by society, whose attitudes towards them are permanent and unalterable. Third, they must place their faith and trust not in themselves and in their own organization, but in the sighted public, and most particularly in those of the sighted public who have appointed themselves the protectors and custodians of the blind. A few simple observations are in order. First, as to the immutability of social attitudes and discriminatory actions towards the blind, we know from intimate experience that the sighted public wishes well of the blind, and that its misconceptions are rather the result of innocence and superstition than of deliberate cruelty and malice aforethought. There was a time, in the days of Rome, when blind infants were thrown to the wolves or sold into slavery. That time is no more. There was a time in the Middle Ages when blind beggars were the butts of amusement at country fairs, decked out in paper spectacles and donkey's ears. That time is no more. There was a time, which still exists to a surprising extent, when the parents of a blind child regarded his disability as a divine judgment upon their own sins. But that time is now beginning to disappear, at least in the civilized world. The blind are no longer greeted by society with open hostility and frantic avoidance, but with compassion and sympathy. It is true that an open heart is no guarantee of an open mind. It is true that good intentions are not enough. It is true that tolerance is a far cry from brotherhood, and that protection and trusteeship are not the synonyms of equality and freedom. But the remarkable progress already made in the civilizing of brute impulses and the humanizing of social attitudes towards the blind is compelling evidence that there is nothing fixed or immutable about the social status quo for the blind, and that if the blind themselves are capable of independence and interdependence within society, society is capable of welcoming them. Our own experience as individual members of the National Federation gives support at short range to what long-range history already makes plain. We have observed and experienced the gradual breakdown of legal obstacles and prejudicial acts. We have participated in the expansion of opportunities for the blind in virtually every phase of social life and economic livelihood, in state, federal, and local civil service, in teaching and other professions, in the addition of a constructive element to public welfare. Let anyone who thinks social attitudes cannot be changed read this statement contained in a recent pamphlet of the Federal Civil Service Commission, which Archie quoted the other day. Sometimes a mistaken notion is held that the blind can do work only where keenness of vision is not important in the sighted job. The truth appears to be that the blind can do work demanding different degrees of keenness of vision on the part of the sighted. If there is any difference in job proficiency related to degree of keenness of vision required for the sighted, it is this. The blind appear to work with greater proficiency at jobs where the element of keenness of vision present to a noticeable extent in the sighted job than where vision is only generally useful. Compare that with what the Civil Service Commission said in its wartime pamphlets. Second, are the blind mentally inferior, emotionally adolescent, and psychologically disturbed? On the contrary, are they normal and capable of social and economic integration? The evidence that they are the latter can be drawn from many quarters, scientific, medical, and theoretical. But the evidence which is most persuasive is that I have already presented. It is the evidence displayed in the lives and performance of such average and ordinary blind men and women as those who attended our national convention last summer. It is the evidence of their vocational accomplishments, their personal achievements, the plain normality of their daily lives. To me, their record is more than an impressive demonstration. It is a clinching rebuttal. It would, of course, be a gross exaggeration to maintain that all blind persons have surmounted their physical disability and conquered their social handicap. It is not just then the education of the sighted only which is needed to establish the right of the blind to equality and integration. Just as necessary is the education of the blind themselves, for the process of their rehabilitation is not ended with physical and vocational training. It is complete only when they have driven the last vestige of the public stereotype of the blind from their own minds. In this sense, and to this extent only, is it true that the blind person must adjust to his handicap and to society. His adjustment need not, indeed must not, mean his submission to all prevailing social norms and values. His goal is not conformity, but autonomy, not acquiescence, but self-determination and self-control. From all this, it should be clear that it is a long way yet from the blind alleys of dependency and segregation to the main thoroughfares of personal independence and social integration, which we have set as our goal. I believe it is equally plain that our progress toward that goal will demand the most forceful and skillful application of all the means at our command. That is, the means of education, persuasion, demonstration, and legislation. We need the means of education to bring the public and the blind themselves to a true recognition of the nature of blindness, to tear away the fossil layers of mythology and prejudice. We need persuasion to induce employers to try us out and to convince society to take us in. We need demonstration to prove our capacity and our normality in every act of living and of making a living. And finally, we need legislation to reform the statute books and obliterate the legal barriers which stand in the way of normal life and equal opportunity, replacing them with laws which accurately reflect the accomplishments and the knowledge of modern science and the ethics of democratic society. This final platform in our program of equality, the platform of adequate legislation, is in many respects the most crucial and pervasive and all-important. For until the blind are guaranteed freedom of opportunity and endeavor within the law, there can be little demonstration of their ability and little prospect of persuasion. What is needed is nothing less than a new spirit of the laws, which will uproot the discriminatory clauses and prejudicial assumptions that presently hinder the efforts of the blind toward self-advancement and self-support. The new philosophy requires that programs for the blind be founded upon the social conception of their normality and the social purpose of their reintegration into the community, with aids and services adjusted to these conceptions. These, then, are the objectives of the self-organized blind, goals freely chosen for them by themselves. And this is the true significance of an organization of the blind, by the blind, for the blind. For the blind, the age of charity, like the age of chivalry, is dead. But that is not to say that there is no place for either of these virtues. In order to achieve the equality that is their right, in order to gain the opportunity that is their due, in order to attain the position of full membership in the community that is their goal, the blind have continuing need for the understanding and sympathy and liberality of their sighted neighbors and fellow citizens. But their overriding need is, first of all, for recognition. Recognition of themselves as normal and of their purpose as legitimate. The greatest hope of the blind is that they may be seen as they are, not as they have been portrayed. And since they are neither wards nor children, their hope is to be not only seen but also heard in their own accents and for whatever their cause may be worth.
1: Letting the world know that blindness is not the characteristic that holds us back. We're NFBRN, the National Federation of the Blind Radio Network.
2: Smart Cities Summit by Carl Belanger. A photo appears on the page, the caption, Carl Belanger. From the editor, Carl is one of the most knowledgeable people I know when it comes to technology, and I am grateful he is willing to help some of his less fortunate friends when they'll encounter problems. The really wonderful thing about Carl is that his knowledge extends well beyond assistive technology, AT, where he fields most of the questions he gets. To show how far beyond AT he goes, enjoy what follows. I have a love for technology and a passion for improving accessibility in all areas of life. The non-visual technology that can be used to independently navigate through various environments is both beneficial and fascinating. As cities around the country begin to implement new technologies for wayfinding and information gathering, it is vital that they are accessible to those with blind and low vision. Our Smart Cities Conference highlighted how access technology can be used effectively by blind and low vision individuals to access various environments, services including public transportation, voting, public kiosks, indoor navigation, and autonomous vehicles. Each session brought together stakeholders from both industry and government to present new technologies and strategies for improving access in the relevant area. The conference also discussed the National Federation of the Blind's Blind Driver Challenge from 2011, as well as current and future collaboration regarding autonomous vehicles. With the support of the Maryland Department on Disability, MDOD, through a Non-Visual Accessibility Initiative, NVAI, grant from the state of Maryland, the NFB investigates and evaluates the various tools being used for wayfinding and the strategies for creating accessible public spaces throughout the year. Our Smart City Summit was held on January 28, 2021, and allowed us to highlight the work being done to create accessible means of making public and private spaces and services more accessible. Representatives from various academic, public, and private organizations had an opportunity to share best practices and network. We kicked off the summit with a welcome from President Rick Abono, highlighting the work we did with our Blind Driver Challenge in 2011, and the influence it has had in establishing the National Federation of the Blind as viable partners to researchers and manufacturers in the design and development of accessible autonomous vehicles. Afterward, Henry Claypool, disability policy consultant, set the tone for the summit with a keynote presentation on the state of access to smart cities. He highlighted the strides made toward the implementation and use of technology to create more accessible cities and the challenge we face in our efforts to ensure accessibility moving forward. The rest of the summit consisted of plenary and concurrent sessions hosted via the Zoom platform. The following is a brief description of the topics covered. Ensuring access through technology procurement. Sharon Manecki, the Director of Legislation and Advocacy, NFB of Maryland, shared her comments on the stakeholder difference. Sharon stressed the importance of stakeholder involvement in advocating for accessibility, emphasizing the importance of the need for blind people to be actively engaged in the entire process. She described the tactics that the members of the NFB of Maryland successfully used to enact legislation in 1998 and 2000 that incorporated non-visual access requirements into the procurement process. This legislation was enhanced in 2018 by establishing penalties for non-compliance by vendors and by updating the 2000 law to reflect changes in current technology. She explained the nature of the give and take when negotiating the passage of public policy, referring to it as the art of the possible. Of course, passing the legislation is insufficient if there is no real plan on how to implement the appropriate practices required to request, evaluate, and procure accessible technology. Stephen Polachek, an Information Technology Accessibility Evaluator with the Maryland Department of Disabilities, gave a presentation on accessibility procurement planning. Improving public transit through collaboration. The NFB CENA, Center of Excellence in Non-Visual Access, has a very productive working relationship with the Maryland Transit Administration, MTA, and collaborates to enhance the accessibility of Maryland's public transit system. Jamie McKay, a transportation planner for MTA, described the projects that NFB and MTA have partnered on over the past year. These projects include the evaluation and production of accessible bus schedules using a print braille flipbook, evaluation of various wayfinding technologies at local light rail and subway stations, and the accessibility evaluation of various mobile apps that provide public transportation schedule and service information. MTA demonstrated a commitment to hearing from representatives of the disability community by expanding its interaction with other disability-focused organizations. Hindley Williams, an independent living specialist with the Image Center of Maryland, described how MTA contracted with the Image Center to conduct outreach during a variety of meetings and conferences of people with disabilities, including the State Convention of the NFB of Maryland. We closed this session with a demonstration of CharmPass, Baltimore's accessible bus ticketing and information app. Non-visual access to digital public services, ensuring accessible public information through training and policy. Public kiosks have been around for a while, but there appears to be growth in their utilization as a tool to provide self-service options, public information, and wayfinding assistance. The NFB is committed to fostering the partnerships with developers of next-generation kiosk technology to ensure the accessibility of these tools as they are deployed throughout the country. Gina Winkler, Director of Product, and Kara Tuckerman, Lead Product Designer for IKE Smart City at Orange Barrel Media, presented along with Rue Nicholson, President/Chief Operating Officer of Intellectual Technology Incorporated, describing the accessibility features of their kiosk technology. IKE Smart City has developed a mobile interface to its informational kiosks deployed in several cities across the country. It also worked with the NFB Build, Blind Users Innovating and Leading Design program to gain valuable user feedback. ITI discussed their fully accessible kiosk designed to provide full access to self-service features at its local DMV. Accessible elections, lessons learned for successful execution. With lockdowns and social distancing becoming commonplace in 2020, many states turned to mail-in voting. With this change came an increased focus for the National Federation of the Blind on ensuring that the implemented solutions were accessible to blind and low-vision voters. Luann Blake, Director of Research Programs at the National Federation of the Blind, discussed recent developments in accessible voting systems and the guidelines for developers to make their devices and software accessible. Luann then interviewed Jared Deering, Director of Elections for the State of Kentucky, and Heidi Schisler, Legal Director for Disability Rights Kentucky. The discussion covered the challenges faced when working to introduce accessible voting technologies, and each of them highlighted the steps they are taking to ensure the right to a private, secure, accessible vote for each blind and low-vision Kentucky citizen. Following this, Carl Belanger demonstrated the Democracy Live! Online ballot marking system, which allows blind voters to independently mark and print out their ballot. Accessible pedestrian spaces. It is possible to create accessible public spaces using features and technologies that are functional and aesthetically pleasing. Peggy Martinez, Principal of Creative Inclusion LLC, gave a presentation on a variety of strategies that can be used to improve accessibility for people with disabilities in the areas of technology, wayfinding, transit, recreation, travel, and entertainment. Scanning, mapping, COVID-19 automated contact tracing, and navigating indoor spaces. The blind have had access to wayfinding technology, like Sendero, that provides information that assists us to navigate throughout outdoor spaces for years. However, the technology that provides access to information about indoor environments in a manner that allows for independent navigation indoors continues to present a challenge. Mike May, Chief Evangelist of Good Maps, the innovator of Sendero, co-presented with Ruben Kazantsev, co-founder/CEO of Indoor Access. They discussed the evolving technologies and the various ways they can be used. Enhancing mobility through autonomous vehicles. We were honored to have Dr. Anne-Marie Lewis, Senior Director of Technology, Innovation, and Mobility Policy with the Alliance for Automotive Innovation, to offer a keynote for the beginning of our presentations on autonomous vehicles. The National Federation of the Blind is proud to have such a productive relationship with the Alliance for Automotive Innovation. They have been tremendous partners in helping us enact legislation like the Pedestrian Safety Enhancement Act, which makes the world safer for all pedestrians. We look forward to our continued work together to implement the legislation and policies that will make autonomous vehicles a reality. Researching accessible autonomous vehicles. Dr. Julian Brinkley spoke to summit participants on his research toward the design of accessible autonomous vehicle technology. The NFB worked with Julian while he was a student seeking his doctoral degree. Accessible autonomous vehicles was his focus then, and we are pleased that he has continued his work as assistant professor of human-centered computing at Clemson University. The relationships we establish with researchers is key to ensuring that our voices are heard in the design and development process. Partnering with stakeholders in the design/development of technology and policy. Our partnership with autonomous vehicle manufacturers is essential if we are to ensure that our voices are heard and our recommendations are incorporated into the design, development, and implementation of autonomous vehicle technology. We have established collaborative partnerships with several automobile manufacturing companies, offering feedback and participating in the evaluation of various accessibility strategies. Ellie Kasson, head of local public policy, Waymo, and Kenny Mantilla, public affairs manager, Cruise, co-presented during this session to give updates on their progress. They emphasized the importance of stakeholder involvement in the design and development of autonomous vehicle technology. At the end of the summit, we were able to once again highlight our NFB Blind Driver Challenge and offered a teaser about how we would be accelerating accessibility in 2021. Moving forward, the event was a success, with many participants enjoying the day. Some participants commented they would like to see more discussed about options in rural areas, discussion of accessibility in large spaces like malls, as well as information on activities outside the United States. As cities continue to evolve and autonomous vehicles come ever closer to reality, the National Federation of the Blind Center of Excellence in Non-Visual Access will continue to work toward the goal of blind people living the lives they want in a fully accessible city.
1: 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Because low expectations create obstacles between blind people and our dreams. NFBRN, the National Federation of the Blind Radio Network.
3: 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I'm taking the lead here, Melissa.
4: There you go.
3: Bringing us in.
4: Okay.
3: This is new for me.
4: Yes.
3: I'm really afraid.
4: Don't be afraid. Yeah.
3: This is Anil Lewis, and I'm here with...
4: Melissa Riccobono. How are you?
3: I'm doing great. That's it. That's the limit of my introduction ability.
4: Wow.
3: Yeah.
4: That's it?
3: That's it. What are we talking about?
4: Well, thank you, Anil. So you said that's the limit, and then you throw me a question. That's actually very nice of you.
3: Yeah.
4: We are talking about the Bolotin Awards.
3: Bolotin. That sounds very familiar.
4: Yeah. Dr. Jacob Bolotin. You heard of him?
3: Oh, the blind doctor.
4: Yes. Yeah. You know, Jacob Bolotin was a Federationist before there was a National Federation of the Blind.
3: How about that?
4: He was a blind doctor in Chicago.
3: Yeah. His story is amazing.
4: Yeah. You know, and I shouldn't say it, and I think I said it the last time we talked about the Bolotin Awards. I still have not read the book.
3: Really?
4: I need to do it.
3: The thing I like about the book, I mean, it's not amazing, like superhero amazing. It's like demonstrating the way that he grew up and the things that his parents did to set high expectations for him. And then the fundamental skill set that he acquired, it was amazing because it was a natural evolution of, wow, I get that. You know, they created an environment where they didn't try to childproof it. He ran into something. He realized that it was there next time and he went around it.
4: Yeah.
3: He challenged himself to go out there and make money like everyone else did. And he found some creative ways of doing door-to-door sales. So it wasn't anything like phenomenal, but it was like so common sense that as you think about it, wow, why couldn't he do this? And then when he got to the piece where he was actually being a doctor and the non-visual skills he used to diagnose, I mean, it's believable, but you just never really thought about it. You always tell yourself it can't be done. But
4: right.
3: Then when you hear, you say, yeah, that makes sense.
4: That makes a lot of sense. Yeah. Well, and I think he had some skills, too, that
3: certainly,
4: blind or not, really helped him. Like his ability, even though I haven't read the book, I've heard some about it, but his ability to hear.
3: Mm-hmm.
4: I mean, he did stuff with the heart and lungs, I believe.
3: Mm-hmm.
4: And his ability to hear differences in heartbeat and breathing and all that mm-hmm. kind of thing really helped him diagnose. Now, whether that's because he's blind, I would argue it's probably not. It's probably just one of those things that he was very gifted with, and maybe mm-hmm. maybe being blind sort of helped him to kind of hone that sense.
3: Well, I mean,
4: pay attention to it more.
3: Exactly.
4: But,
3: the way we use hearing now, it's not that we have super hearing.
4: No.
3: It's that, you know, we pay attention to sounds because we're not distracted by the things that other people see.
4: That's right.
3: And I think that even using his, I mean, it's really just a manifestation of how doctors interpret information they hear through a stethoscope.
4: Exactly.
3: Again, it's that wow, okay, it's really more common sense than I thought. So why isn't it doable? Of course it's doable.
4: Right.
3: And I love the fact that we're able to use the award to kind of recognize people who do kind of challenge those thresholds of thought, you know?
4: Well, and that's the great thing about the Bolotin Award. So the Bolotin Award is given at our national convention, and the last few years, it's been 4 or 5, I believe, mm-hmm. organizations or people who are really making a difference in the lives of blind people or are providing some kind of innovation. And, you know, people always say, well, there's the Holman Prize. Well, the Holman Prize is a little different because the Holman Prize is generally given for people to do something that they haven't done before.
3: Mm-hmm.
4: Balaton Awards are given to really recognize those people that are out there doing something,
3: having an impact,
4: having
3: on
4: an impact already.
3: Yeah.
4: And, you know, the work, the award gives them money and recognition, hopefully, mm-hmm. to continue that work and maybe even in a bigger and better way. Yeah. And that's actually kind of what's happening with the person who we're going to be bringing you the story of today, Libra Robinson.
3: Yeah.
4: You know,
3: her,
4: Libra.
3: Her idea is the common sense kind of recognition of how one person can really make a difference in the lives of a lot of people.
4: That's right. And, well, I shouldn't spoil it, but, you know, she talks
3: sure,
4: a little
3: spoil
4: bit.
3: It.
4: Well, she talks a little bit
3: did
4: about
3: it. No. That's
4: she talks
3: school.
4: A little bit about how, you know, hopefully winning the award is going to help her get more recognition. Not that she's saying, oh, look at me, I'm so wonderful, but really her dream is
3: awareness.
4: To bring her services more to more and more people,
3: mm-hmm.
4: you know, and right now it's more in the DC area. She said she'd really love to do some expansion. And so I think that's a really good thing. But, you know, yeah. Before I spoil the whole interview, maybe we should just bring you the interview that Chris Danielson, our colleague, did.
3: Oh, Chris
4: with
3: is back
4: Robinson.
3: On. All right.
4: Yes.
3: Excellent.
4: Yes. Hello, Chris. Yeah, absolutely. So do you want to take a listen to this?
3: Let's do it.
4: All right. You're listening to the Nation's Blind Podcast.
5: Hello, everyone. This is Chris Danielson with the National Federation of the Blind with another interview in our series about the winners of the 2019 Dr. Jacob Balaton Awards. And today I am speaking with
6: Libra Robinson.
5: And Libra, what is your position?
6: Well, I am the CEO and owner of Insight VIP Services for the blind and visually impaired.
5: Okay, fantastic. And tell us a little bit about, congratulations on your 2019 Dr. Jacob Balaton Award, first of all.
6: Thank you.
5: And tell us a little bit about what you do with Insight VIP Services.
6: Okay, so what we do in the Washington, D.C. area is I provide computer training for the blind and visually impaired using the screen reader JAWS. I also teach intermediate Braille. That's just the basic. It's called the Braille Club. So it's just the basic Braille letters and alphabets and basic words. And I also have what is called the Smartphone Boot Camp, in which I teach alongside another gentleman smartphone as well as iPhone instructions for blind and visually impaired persons.
5: And why did you start these programs?
6: Well, I noticed that in the D.C. area, they were very rare. So I was able to contract through our local D.C. Center for Independent Living, which is ran by a wonderful director, Mr. Richard Sims. And he allowed me to be able to provide these services in one localized building, one area. You would be able to possibly get those services here and there, but it wasn't really widespread in our area. So when I noticed that, especially a lot of my NFB members did not have computer skills, or, you know, they would have their Android or iPhone and they would have someone just to simply answer it, I thought of a way where how can I help my fellow NFB members, as well as blind and visually impaired persons in our area, to do everything that I knew I could do or that I was taught, and especially our seniors. You know, so often our seniors are left out when it comes down to rehabilitation services because they feel that they don't need computer skills or need to learn any kind of new technologies because they're beyond working age. So with my program, I am able to teach students of all ages.
5: Well, that's really important because, as you say, so many times blind seniors or seniors who are losing vision can't get services or have trouble getting services because they're not of working age.
6: Yes.
5: So that's really fantastic. And you are also a leader of the National Federation of the Blind of the District of Columbia as well, correct?
6: Yes, I am the president of the Greater Washington, D.C. chapter, as well as the vice president of our affiliate.
5: Well, that's really great. And tell us what receiving the Dr. Jacob Bolotin Award means to you and what you think it will mean for your programs?
6: Well, first of all, I want to thank everyone who provided me with this award. I think it is a very special award for me. And what I think it'll do is enhance and boost the credibility of my program. I hope to one day have it spread out a little further, maybe get a few persons to work under me, or I would say not under me, but with me, in order to make this more prevalent in different areas in the DMV. So I think this is a very prestigious award. I'm very proud to get any kind of award from my National Federation of the Blind. I'm a proud Federationist. So it's just a wonderful thing to be recognized in this way.
5: Well, congratulations again. And for those who don't know, the DMV is the abbreviation for the area that includes D.C., Maryland, and Virginia, the sort of immediate area around D.C. especially. So just to update people on the lingo here. Well, congratulations again, Libra. It's a privilege to meet you, and you're providing a great service for folks in D.C. I know a lot of people that you have helped recommended you for the award, and it's just a great, great thing. And you're doing what we try to do in the Federation, which is reach out to blind people in the area and provide them with what they need to live the lives they want.
6: Exactly.
3: What a wonderful story.
4: Yeah, I love that's the best part about being in the National Federation of the Blind. I mean, there's lots of good parts, but I love hearing the different members' stories. And that's really what we are. We're an organization. And I mean, I think every organization to a certain extent is, but everybody has a story. Yeah. And I love that. And I love that as part of a privilege to co-host this podcast, because we get to hear and bring to you a bunch of great stories.
3: The thing I like about this one most of all is we know and really try to ascribe to encourage people to go to that formal adult rehabilitation training, you know, get the comprehensive 6 months, 6 to 9 months training. But it's just not feasible for many people.
4: That's right.
3: But they still need to acquire those fundamental skills that allow them to be more independent in their lives. And I love the way that Libra identified that as a need.
4: Yeah.
3: And really started developing programs to really meet that need.
4: Yeah.
3: Yeah.
4: No,
3: again, it's just an example of how one person really, when they are thoughtful and really take some initiative, can really have a tremendous impact.
4: Yes.
3: Yeah. We should have more of these stories.
4: Well, Anil, funny you should mention that, because Chris talks about the fact that this is one in a series. I don't know if everybody caught that.
3: Oh, that's right.
4: But we are going to be putting these interviews up on the Jacob Bolotin Award website.
3: Mm-hmm.
4: And so if you're interested in this topic, and we had some great award winners this year, and I know that we've had good interviews from last year's and, you know, previous years as well. And I don't know if they're also going to be featured somewhere on the website, but especially these, look for them.
3: Nice.
4: Because there's more than just Libra that won awards.
3: Nice.
4: And
3: is this it? Are we going to have more, or was this the final list of people? Are we going to do this again?
4: These were the award winners for 2019.
3: Right.
4: So look for the interviews of the 2019 winners. And also to plug, I was talking to Gary Wunder yesterday. Mm-hmm. So I'm plugging the Braille Monitor, Gary Wunder.
3: Our monthly publication.
4: Our monthly publication, which you can also get as a podcast or in many other ways. But there are the August, September Braille Monitor came out little while ago, and that has all the highlights from convention, including all the Bolotin Award winners and the presentation. So you can learn about them, but then you can get a bigger picture of all of them with these interviews that are going to be up on the website. And then we really need your help thinking about who are those people, blind or sighted, who are really innovators and who are really making that difference in the lives of blind people, and who will nominate them to win the next award.
3: Yeah.
4: And the 2020 application will be out probably in the early part, possibly the very late part of December, or definitely the early part of 2020. And we really need people to nominate deserving folks to be considered for this prestigious award. So, I mean, it doesn't happen in isolation. You got to have a nomination put in. So,
3: and anyone can nominate. You can nominate yourself.
4: You can nominate yourself. You can nominate others. You know, the stronger nominations, I think, have some really good letters to go along. And again, I think the application, at least what I've seen of it, is sort of structured as far as sort of the story, you know, telling that story. Why? What are they doing but also why? Mm-hmm. Why does it matter? And
3: yeah, what's
4: I think
3: the impact?
4: What's the impact? Yeah. And again, it's something that's already tried and true. It's not a new thing. I mean, maybe it's fairly new, but it's, you know, it's something that somebody's already doing mm-hmm. for sure.
3: The thing that is really reflective of is, as an organization, you know, we built on the ideas, you know, blind people, and we've done it in a way that allows us to replicate it. I mean, so many of the programs that are incubated here out of the National Center that end up, you know, being produced out in our affiliates are really just a brainstorm of one individual. And we just brought that kind of energy and resource together to develop those programs. But I think that this really incentivizes others to kind of continue down that path of trying to think of what is that next, and in many instances, simple, innovative service or intervention that we can put in place. Of course, some of them, of the Blotton Award recipients, have some pretty phenomenal technology that they're introducing, that kind of thing. But I really love those stories here that really reflect how one individual who's really reflecting on a problem mm-hmm. and comes up with an idea or a solution for that problem and works to implement it. So I'm looking forward to the Blotton Award being continued in a way that incentivizes our membership and others who know us to really continue down that path of finding a need and filling a need.
4: Yeah, and I think it's really authentic to us with kind of the way that we do things. It's not, oh, look at the person that's giving so much. You know, it's the yeah. stuff that really matters yeah. to blind people. I mean, I think the committee is very good at truly looking at all the nominations and picking mm-hmm. nominees that are really deserving in kind of an authentic yeah. way to Blotton's story, but also to the National Federation of the Blind.
3: I have to admit, I haven't been paying as close attention. I'm just really going to be focusing more on observing and watching these. So very, very encouraging, yeah. this work.
4: Definitely.
3: Yeah. So where do we go from here, Melissa? Are we going to close this podcast?
4: I think we do have to. I'm sad to say, but I would like to wish our listeners a happy Thanksgiving.
3: Oh, absolutely.
4: Or I hope you had a good Thanksgiving if you're hearing this after Thanksgiving. Mm-hmm. What are you doing for Thanksgiving, Anil?
3: I'm going to be hanging out with some family friends.
4: Nice.
3: And then I'm going to go to the beach.
4: Oh, the beach?
3: Yeah.
4: That's a nice Thanksgiving. I've never been to the beach on Thanksgiving. That is a...
3: Well, I haven't either. This is going to be the first time I've gone to the beach
4: wonderful.
3: For Thanksgiving. So
4: wow.
3: We'll see how that works.
4: Well, have a great time. We are
3: that's the plan.
4: We're at home, and we're going to be... You know, our kids watch very few commercials because we watch very few things that are on commercial TV. But I did tell them, you know, you guys, you should really watch the Macy's Day...
3: Parade.
4: Macy's Thanksgiving Day Parade, because
3: nice.
4: It'll have commercials, and you can tell us what you might want to have for Christmas.
3: Wow.
4: Because
3: wow.
4: you'll actually see
3: I
4: some
3: just
4: of the toys.
3: Know, is Mark going to be grilling and putting
4: the
3: pulled pork?
4: He is smoking a turkey. We have a 16-plus
3: okay.
4: pound turkey in
3: oh,
4: our
3: wow.
4: refrigerator as we speak.
3: Well, you guys are going to need help with that. I'll come after the Virginia
4: Beach. You sure can. Absolutely. Yeah, we're going to have a couple a friend over, and then we have some games, actually, also that we bought. Because we're a big game family, and we thought,
3: very
4: you know,
3: nice.
4: What better to do after Thanksgiving than play? But we have to do a lot of brailing because one of them has like, I don't know, 308 cards or
3: oh,
4: something.
3: Wow.
4: So before we play it, we got to brail it.
3: You
4: so
3: you don't have to brail the Uno cards, though.
4: No, we don't have to
3: got
4: do that.
3: That taken care of.
4: No,
3: we'll
4: we got
3: others.
4: That taken care of. But so anyway, I hope you guys
3: listeners.
4: Have a great holiday, and we will definitely be with you. We'd love some more feedback too on the Blotton Award or other things that you'd like to see us cover in this podcast. You can certainly give us that feedback as you're sitting around after your Thanksgiving dinner mm-hmm. listening to us. I'm sure that's exactly what you're doing.
3: Before that turkey gives you the itis, though.
4: Exactly. Yeah, or maybe right after your nap, you know. But you can reach us at podcast@nfb.org.
3: Mm-hmm. Or you could call us at 410-659-9314, extension 2444.
4: Yeah, that's the greatest way. We haven't had a voicemail for a long time that mm-hmm. we've featured, so we'd love to do that. You can also... find us on Facebook.
3: Mm-hmm.
4: Just search for National Federation of the Blind. Or
3: on Twitter. We're
4: yeah.
3: at @NFB_voice.
4: Look at you.
3: We have been practicing.
4: Right on it. All right. Well, thanks, Anil. And thank you to Chris Danielson for doing the interview.
3: There you go.
4: Be looking for all these things on the website a little bit later in the month of December or early in January.
3: Yeah. And to our listeners, wishing you and your family a wonderful holiday season.
4: Yes. And remember, you can live the life you want.
3: Blindness is not what holds you back.
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8: The Verdict is In by William D. Meeker. Bill Meeker is the president of the Milwaukee chapter of the National Federation of the Blind of Wisconsin. He is also a conscientious citizen with a wry sense of humor and a conviction that if he is to insist on receiving the rights of first-class citizenship, it is also his duty to carry out its responsibilities. Here is how he tells it. Who? Me? The one who never wins anything except an occasional $1 scratch-off lottery prize or an opportunity to buy some choice property accessible only to helicopters and mosquitoes? Summoned to jury duty? Impossible. Someone must be suing me instead, or else this is a newer and more cleverly packaged real estate scam. I'd better read that summons again more closely. But no, I am to be a reserve juror. I am instructed to call the Milwaukee County Courthouse Jury Management Office to see if I am needed. What if I'm actually picked to serve? I feel excitement and fear simultaneously. Co-workers and friends rallied to support me. Don't worry, you don't stand a chance. You're a federal employee. They don't pick federal employees. They won't pick you. They rejected me twice after I told them I was a musician. The whole experience was pretty boring, but the hot chocolate was great. But I am not a musician. Interestingly, none of my friends mentioned my blindness as a possible reason for rejection. None of us had considered two pivotal factors. First, potential jurors will go to almost any extremes of whining, crying, preposterous excuses, and grovelings to avoid jury service. Second, at the time of my adventure, jury selection was underway in the trial of a Cedarburg man for the brutal and highly publicized murder of his wife. So I was needed, and I did report to the auditorium-like jury assembly room just in time, as it turned out, to catch the last half of the exciting Western movie Hangman's Knot on the widescreen TV. From time to time, the overhead loudspeaker blared my name, along with a number, usually above 25, which corresponded to a number painted on the floor on which I was to stand. So far, nothing exceeding my intellectual capabilities. Having found my numbered spot by using my 8+ years of parochial school training in forming an orderly line, I visited a number of courtrooms, listened to a variety of questions from lawyers and judges, and heard an amazing array of preposterous, whining, groveling excuses for why these potential jurors were unable to serve. It was a humbling experience to see otherwise ordinary people displaying a level of creativity normally reserved for writers of fantasy. In a civil courtroom on my second day of call and wait and march in line, a sufficient number of people ahead of me had presented creative enough excuses to be released from jury service that it became my turn to sit in the jury box and be questioned by the attorneys. When I rose from the general seating to approach the jury box, opposing counsels rocketed from their seats to intercept and escort me around the videotape player, present to play a recorded deposition, into the jury box. To my surprise, not a single question about my blindness was asked, and when the final jury selection was made, I was among those selected. The trial, a trumped-up defamation of character suit, lasted 2 days. Seeing me using my braille and speak, the judge asked if I was taking notes, and answered good, in a tone which made me think that he wished more of my fellow jurors would do likewise when I said that I was. My fellow jurors exhibited one piece of noteworthy behavior. When the time came to be marched from the jury room into the courtroom each day, and after breaks and lunch, they all hung back deferentially to allow me to lead the procession into the jury box. But when court recessed for breaks, lunch, and the evening, they stampeded off, not caring if I was first or last. Well, when the going gets tough. After rendering our verdict on the third day, we were thanked for our service and assured that we would not be called again for at least 2 years. Too bad. I enjoyed serving. Also, I enjoyed the attention that was not paid to my blindness. Ladies and gentlemen, the jury has reached a verdict. There is justice for blind people in the Milwaukee County court system.
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0: supported by the Gibney Foundation, and brought to you by the National Federation of the Blind.
1: Hello, everyone. This is David Dino Taris, and I'm here with my friend and colleague,
2: Anil Lewis.
1: And
2: we're just two blind dads.
1: Just two blind dads sharing advice and trying to help other people. This is the Blind Parents Connection, and this is brought to you by the National Federation of the Blind with support from the Gibney Foundation.
2: Thank you, Gibney Foundation.
1: We're very grateful. Today, we're going to be talking about a really important topic, Anil, things that...
2: They're all important.
1: Well, they are important, but this is really important.
2: Okay.
1: And something that people are always worrying about, and sometimes they're asking about, and sometimes they don't ask about, and which I think is even more dangerous, is how do blind parents watch their kids outside?
2: Ooh, and I can see that. How do blind parents watch? Yeah, I can see how people are really afraid of blind parents watching. Watching their kids, and that's really kind of foundational as to some of the discrimination that we face. A lot of people superimpose that sight is essential for us to be good parents, especially in an outside environment. I can understand why people would think that, but we're going to dispel a lot of the misconceptions and answer a lot of the questions as to how blind parents can do that safely and successfully.
1: Keeping track of your children outside, it's something that I know a lot of blind parents want to know, some expecting parents want to know, and even some professionals are out there who, you know, are wondering that question. So we've got some great ideas and some strategies, and we're excited to bring them to you.
2: Let's start with the fact that people need to understand that some of the stuff we're going to share here is not just specific to blind parents, and I think that's going to be helpful for people to understand that the tools and strategies we use are probably tools and strategies that every parent would want to use. But let's start with that first problem that every parent has when you're talking about letting your child go out into the world, sometimes alone, that fear or that worry about, you know, the unexpected or unanticipated. And I think Lakeisha starts us off by talking about that in a way that gets everybody to understand it.
3: Playing outside was something that I was worried about because I've never, being a new mom, I never had to take a kid outside to play. And so it was a lot of, I got a lot of advice from veteran moms and dads to help me and my boyfriend figure out how to safely have our son play because we want him to go outside and play. We just want him to be safe while doing it. And so far it's been really good. We all had to get used to the backpack leash, including my son. It was something different, but it's working out great, and he loves outside. He never wants to go inside, so I guess we're doing a good job with that.
2: Again, that's one of those things that I think every parent is concerned about, that worry about your kids outside and making sure that they're going to be safe, because the world outside is much more unpredictable than inside your home.
1: It's real easy or easier to, you know, stay home with your kids, but certainly it's a big world out there, and we need to help them to be comfortable and to be outside and to learn and to grow and to get along with other people. Mm-hmm. And, you know, Lakeisha talked about, you know, being nervous.
2: Yeah.
1: And you know, Anil, like my dad would say, it's okay to get butterflies in your stomach, you've just got to talk yourself into allowing them to fly into formation.
2: Well, there you go. I guess that's a new version on herding the cats. I've never seen butterflies fly in formation, but there you go. We can't, you know, really just ignore the fact that, you know, concerns that people have around blind people being parents, especially in an outside environment, are legitimate. In those instances where individuals don't really have the skills, you know, to parent non-visually. And I think the statement from Louise really puts things in perspective with respect to the value of sight and parenting and some alternatives you can use when sight is not really your best option.
1: It's a great point. Let's give that a listen.
3: At the beginning of my parenting, I had a little more vision than I have now. And I tried to use that remaining vision to watch this little girl, and I pretty soon found that wasn't quite cutting it. She was getting faster, and I just had to look at what tools would there be available to me to be able to monitor her better. And I saw that other parents had bells on their children's school on their shoes.
4: Yep.
3: And so I experimented with a few ways to put them on. I used zip ties. I used pacifier clips and bell bracelets and things like that. I tried some different ways.
4: Sure.
3: And I

0: nidus pigmentosum, wanting to, you know, hang on and utilize as much vision as I could. And that's fine. But then you get to a point where you say, this isn't the most efficient way for me to manage, successfully manage or handle this task or responsibility. And so we all have these turning points. How are we going to successfully handle this?
1: Yeah, I think her statement is very powerful simply because, you know, society wants to make us think that sight is necessary and essential. And if she would have just, you know, acquiesced and continued to try to use sight to be a good parent, she never would have learned those non-visual skills to be a good parent. And the extension of that is once you acquire those non-visual skills, then you can parent like any other parent. I mean, we may be overemphasizing this, but it's really true. And I think this next clip from Micah demonstrates how, in context, it really is just that simple.
2: Generally, infants are pretty loud, right? Like they're just not quiet beings. And so that's helpful in and of itself. And a lot of times infants, especially if they're your own, this may be a little different for babysitters, but if they're your own infants, they like you still and they want to be around you. So they're not usually too far away. So those two things are helpful.
1: Yeah. And that only works, of course, if your kids like you. So hopefully one of the keys that you want to do as a parent, blind or otherwise, is that you want your kids to like you. Again, we don't want to oversimplify this as though blindness is inconsequential. There are some alternative skills that are necessary and beneficial for blind parents to learn in order to successfully be good blind parents. And one of the things that we saw in a lot of the interviews that you conducted, David, were the use of bells.
0: I know we used bells with all three of our kids. And, you know, I remember when my son was around two, he started figuring out ways to try to get those bells off his shoes. The bells helped everyone, Anil. We lived in a three-level house. There was a little basement that was the playroom, and then the first floor and the bedrooms were upstairs. And even when I wasn't home, my wife would still have the shoes on our kids, and she would know where they are, and she would always know what they were doing, and always know. So bells would just help sighted and blind alike. So it's just I love the thought, access equals success. It helps everyone access information where our kids are. And Melissa Riccobono, she and her husband Mark are great fans of bells, and how she shares how they've used those to help keep track of their kids in all different settings.
3: When they were little, we were huge fans of bells on their shoes. And we went to playgrounds and things, and we had parents and grandparents saying, oh my gosh, what a great idea that is. You don't have to be line of sight, but you can still tell where your child is. Maybe
4: exactly.
3: I need to get bells for my child.
4: Yes.
1: Yep, as she stated, she highlights how it's not just the tool that blind guys use to be good parents. Let's hear what Stacy says about bells.
5: So when our children are too young to respond reliably, we do put bells on their shoes. We have found that the best way to secure them is to buy little bells from a craft store, and then we secure them to their shoes or the belt loops in their pants with what are called snap swivels from a fishing bait and tackle shop. My husband loves to fish, and if you go to just a bait and tackle shop, it's really inexpensive and really easy to buy snap swivels, and you can just attach them to the bells. And the great thing about this is you can easily attach and detach the bells whenever you want, but your child won't have the fine motor skills to do it. So your child can't take off the bells accidentally, but you can anytime you need to.
1: Good information as well. And we have another example of how bells were used from Patty.
6: Well, I think one of the biggest ones is keeping track of your children before they're old enough to answer, because you want to know where they are. So we used fishing line and bells, like a little, almost like a jingle bell you'd use maybe on a Christmas tree. We bought a bunch of them. And we sewed them to their shoes, and they were taught to leave their shoes on if they were, you know, around mom in particular, and mostly around dad. But he's a little bit less strict about it than I was. And that let me know where they were, and it also let me know when they were in trouble, because if they were in trouble, they would go hide and not make any noise.
4: That's
6: or they'd take their shoes off, just like any other kid. You know, you don't see them for a while. You might want to go check on them.
0: Neil, isn't it really interesting? There's high tech and there's low tech, and there's different ways to attach bells to shoes.

0: use with snap swivels or fishing line. But at the end of the day, they both talk about the importance of when their child's able to communicate. And that's really, you know, something that I always, you know, stressed with my kids. And when I called their name, I never wanted a what. I always wanted a yes, Dad. I always wanted a yes, Dad. So I knew that they were engaged.
1: Yeah, I think that the key part of what Patty's talking about here is she keeps things in perspective. You know, we're not advocating that bells be used until these young people become young adults. But it's an age appropriate. And I think that when she says when they're young enough, you know, so they're unable to answer, it really is a nice tool, you know, until you can get them to recognize that they have a responsibility to be responsive when you call. So I love the way she put that in perspective here. And it, again, just like many of the examples that we're sharing, it's all about the evolution of that relationship between you and your child, where you learn more about them and they learn more about you and learn the expectations and meet those expectations. And I think the next clip from Lisa Maria shows yet another way that bells are being used.
2: I've used bells with my kids, these really cool, well, I like them. They're the strap of bells that can go on an ankle or a wrist, and I purchased right. them through Lakeshore and in the music section, and all of my kids have worn them.
0: Very cool.
1: Yeah, it's kind of cute. Lisa Maria has multiple kids, too, and using the bell intervention. I think this next clip from Louise shows a piece that maybe Lisa Maria could have benefited from. She has different sounds for each of her kids.
0: That's right. Let's listen.
3: My oldest two are 2 years apart, exactly, and I had a very fast three-year-old and a getting mobile one-year-old, and at a certain point, I had different size bells on each of them to try and keep track of them.
0: I hope they make nice music together when they're playing, Neil.
1: That would be cute. I guess you can tell the mood then based on what the music sounds like when your kids are playing. Really interesting. I never thought about that, but of course I've only had the one son. Maybe I should have put bells, different tone bells on each foot. Then I would have been able to tell whether it was right foot or left foot. Anyway, that was really cute. Briley, of course, you know, it's kind of a mainstay of information from the podcast. And she, again, in her usual way, puts bells in a different perspective.
4: So when they're younger, especially before they're verbal, there's a couple of methods. One is to have the child wear something that can make noise. So, like, we have a set of Velcro bells that you can Velcro around their shoe or their ankle or around the belt buckle, a belt loop in the back of their pants, so they are less inclined to pull it off. So that is an effective way, especially in very noisy areas. Also, when they're really little, you just end up staying closer to them. So you play on the monkey bars with them. You climb in the climbing structure with them, which is a great way to bond with them anyway. It also has the advantage of you learning, okay, are they going to be the type of child that is a runner? Or what kinds of things do they enjoy doing? What are their patterns of behavior? Which, when they're your own child, you're going to know that.
1: See there, I love the way she lays out that, you know, bells are really good, especially for pre-verbal. But then it's up to the parent to start developing that relationship with their child by playing with them, actively engaging with them, and getting to know what type of child their child is. And then employing those strategies that are going to allow you to make sure that they're safe in those outdoor environments. So that's really good kind of spectrum around getting used to and comfortable with interacting with your child outdoors.
0: Anil, and I just continued to hear the message being reinforced that trust and freedom and communication are just so important. And Briley continues, as you know, her kids get older, you know, the ability to give them just a little more autonomy. It's really interesting. She's a really amazing mom. Let's give that piece a listen.
4: If, you know, I'm sitting on a bench, because now that he's older, I do try to give him a little bit more of autonomy in those places. And what kids really want is independence. And so I've found that he realizes that, okay, mommy's trusting me to do this. So he doesn't really push that much. I recognize that some kids will and other kids won't, and so everyone's going to have different challenges, but for us, that has worked really well because he enjoys that. He enjoys being able to make his own friends and try new things, and he knows that if he pushes it too much, that will be, that freedom will be taken from him. So that has worked well for us.
1: Again, another example of just pure parenting. You're setting a structure for your child to operate within, and just being children, they're always going to push their boundaries. You want them to hopefully do that so that you can learn, you know, so they can learn from you as they grow up what's right, what's wrong. And so setting those particular boundaries are important.
0: Anil, it's communication, right? Communication, coordination, collaboration, those C's. And our next clip is Hilda Nino Hernandez. And she is she's from Texas. And she talks just a lot about the importance of, you know, how she communicates with her daughter inside and outside.
5: We have a very big backyard. It's not that big, but to us it's huge. We have a trampoline, and Haley loves to go outside, but we're always communicating. I guess that's something we like to do. It's always, what are you doing? That's, I guess, one of the first things she learned how to say, because I'm always asking her, Haley, what are you doing? We like going to playgrounds around town. There is one close by that is enclosed and has many sensory activities. So that's what we enjoy doing.
1: I agree. Communication is important. And in doing that as a skill to keep track of your kids, you're actually helping their communication skill set. So another peripheral benefit to being a blind parent. So all of you other side of parents out there, take note of all these tools and strategies you're using to be good parents, and you can become better parents too. I also noticed that in your interview clips that there was another strategy that was used outside of bells that a lot of the blind parents kind of talked about.
0: Absolutely, Anil. And it's not something that was around when I had little tiny kids, but the theme of backpack leashes kept coming up. And it's just a good way for parents to, you know, a fun way for parents to keep track of kids. And, you know, kids love backpacks too. So let's give that a listen.
6: Austin was a very curious kid. He was the kid that ran a lot and, you know, those types of things. So we actually used a child leash for him. It was a monkey backpack, and
7: right,
6: the tail of the monkey was
7: the
6: leash.
7: Yep, was the leash.
6: He loved it. He would, you know, it was his ooh, ooh, ah, ah. I think we had another name for it at some point. I don't remember what it was now. But, you know, he it was fine. That was just how, and we put it on him, started putting it on him when he was crawling. Not a lot, but just so he kind of got that feeling of, okay, yep, this sometimes is going to be on my back, and mom or dad's going to be following behind me. But it was great because it gave him a little bit more freedom to run ahead, but yet he was safe.
1: So, and again, you know, we have to be very careful not to get our listeners to think that all of these tools are necessary and essential. These are just different tools and strategies that parents can choose to use or not to use in order to make sure that they can be responsible parents to their children.
8: We've tried the backpack with a leash, and that sort of works for my kids and me, not in every situation. And, you know, as they get older, it does get easier. And right now, you know, our oldest doesn't wear them. He's almost eight, and so, you know, he's really, yep, good at making sure he, and right now our 4-year-old is kind of transitioning
7: growing
8: out of
7: them,
8: the belt himself.
7: Mm-hmm.
8: Yeah. Yeah.
0: So Anil, like you were saying, some people like to use bells and some people like to use leashes. And Dr. Eddie Bell, he really shares what I believe is probably the oldest strategy for staying connected with your children.
9: We didn't do one of those kid leashes so much, but what we did do, and I think is an important thing to do, is you teach children from very, very young to you know, mind their parents and, you know, to hold your hand. My youngest daughter is now 15 years old, and wherever we're walking, she always insists on holding my hand. And it's not because she's guiding me or protecting me, but from the time she could walk, we've held her hand when we're walking out in public, and so it's so ingrained in her that she doesn't like to walk anywhere with us if she's not holding on to one of our hands. It's just, you know, so when they were little at the park or at the beach or anywhere else, it was hold my hand. And they understood if you don't hold my hand, then I'm going to pick you up or we're not going to go, because I'm not going to let you run around in a parking lot or somewhere where you can get hurt. So you're going to hold my hand. And
1: yep, I agree with you. One of the oldest techniques and probably still one of the most loving techniques of making sure your child doesn't, you know, run around, as Eddie says.
0: And then, Anil, we move to Patty Chang, and she talks about using bells and then the importance of just communicating with your kids as they get older.
7: They didn't get the bells off until they consistently answered me if I was calling for them. And they had a spear of how far they could go, which I think is probably smaller than most people use. I probably let them go every 30 or 40 feet, you know, far enough so you could hear them.
0: Right.
7: But not far enough so that you'd lose track of where your kid was.
1: And my strategy as a parent was fairly similar. My son Amari knew not to go beyond line of sight, meaning not my sight, but if he couldn't see me, he knew he was not in the place that he was supposed to be.
0: Uh-huh.
1: And, you know, growing up, I taught him that when I called his name, it wasn't just a matter of just answering it. He had to come to where I am, you know. So I remember one day we were out at a park with a friend of mine. She's sighted, and her daughter, Anita, also sighted. And the kids went off playing somewhere, and Amari, following the rules that were set for him, you know, when we realized that they'd been gone for a while, I said, Amari. And he came to me, and Karen's looking around for her daughter, saying, I don't see Anita. I don't see her. Where is she? Anita. And she kept calling nothing. I said, Amari, do you know where Anita is? He said, yes. I said, well, you go get her. And he went and got her and brought her back. And she's like, well, why can't Anita do that? Well, it's all about the parenting. You know, we set those expectations for the kids. We show them the rules and the boundaries in which they're supposed to operate, and we hold them accountable to do so. So it was interesting that she thought that it had been beneficial if she was implementing the same strategies that I, as a blind parent, was using for my son.
0: Train them up, right?
1: Yeah, yeah.
0: And then Stacy Cervanka, reinforces the importance of communicating and having consequences if her kids don't.
10: Once your kid is, you know, maybe about the age of 3 or 4, depending on your child, Greg and I tend to have a more free-range style of parenting. And we have really ingrained in our kids that when we call their name, they need to answer. If we're at the park and I say, Leo, he knows he needs to answer. And sometimes he may not hear, and I may need to call his name like 1 or 2 more times. But as long as when he hears his name, he answers, I know that he's fine. If he does not answer, then we're leaving the park because he's not being safe, and we can't stay at the park if he's not safe. So we kind of frame it at a very young age. We taught him that when we call you or when we tell you you need to come to us, you need to do that. And that was hard. That was a really hard thing to get him to do. It took time, but it was worth it.
1: Yeah, and that's important to understand parenting. It's not simple. It takes something that takes practice and consistency. But sometimes it can be fun. I'll always remember when Mark and Melissa Riccobono's daughter Ariana was younger, one of the little call and response they had for her to make sure she was okay, they would just say, Ariana, and she'd just reply, I'm right here. So it was really cute to see that back and forth as she was growing older.
0: Coming up with little games or strategies just to make it fun, and it's not a disciplinary matter, or it's not a restriction. It's just a way that everyone knows where everyone is, and that's safe and fun.
1: Mm-hmm.
0: And in our next clip, Eddie Bell, you know, he talks just about the importance of just checking in. And this isn't a blindness technique. This is a technique that every parent and their child can use.
9: And I think as they got older and as they started going to the beach and stuff, one of the things my wife really taught them was check in. You know, if we're at a kid's birthday party and all the kids are running around and going up the jumpies and the slides and all that, you know, every 10 minutes or so, come in, you know, just let me know you're okay. Let me know you're not hurt. So, you know, if it's been 20 minutes and you haven't heard from your kid, then you better go looking for them and find out, make sure they're okay. So it was really cute because when they were little, you know, they understood that. And so they'd be running and jumping and playing around, and they would just come run over and, like, slap their hands on our thighs, like, I'm here, and then they'd run off again, you know. But it was just that checking in with each other, kind of let them know they were there.
0: Anil, I remember one day we were at the pool, and my kids were, 8, six and four, and we were outside playing, and my wife, that was the deal. Just come in and check in with us every few minutes so we know where you are. And so David was 8 years old, and he didn't come around for 25 minutes or so. And I started getting a little nervous, and then finally he came over, and I said, David, I said, you know, you were supposed to come over a little sooner. He said, Dad, I was very busy playing. So playing is busy work. And
1: he growed up just like me.
0: Right?
1: That's your son being you, David.
0: Oh, goodness.
1: I'm very busy.
0: Very busy.
1: Good. And, you know, so far we've talked about having environments where your kids are out there and you're out there with them. But one of the scariest things I remember is when I started letting my son go to play over his friend's house without my supervision. So leaving that door and having that door closed is just an anxiety that I can still feel even reflecting on it now. And Micah shares a little bit of her story about her kids going to play over someone else's house.
11: Right now, he's at a point where he can go to his friends' houses in the neighborhood. He's got a couple of friends, and we know where their houses are. We've walked those routes. You know, I know exactly where they are, so he's got some freedom to go there. He can, you know, ride his bike and say, hey, Mom, I'm going to be here, and I know where he's going to be or where he better be, or, you know, or there will be some consequences. So that's where we're at with him.
0: Consequences, right, Anil?
1: Absolutely. Absolutely. I love what she says. He better be there.
0: He better be. Sometimes some of the parents really made me scared. Yes, I'll sit up straight, and you better be where you're supposed to be.
1: Yeah. The extension of that, though, okay, it's one thing going over to a friend's house, and I remember that, and I would always have Amari to call once he got there to make sure he made it okay, and to call me when he was getting ready to leave and come back to monitor them. But once your children get to the age of driving, that's a whole different space.
0: Oh, it is. I remember telling my son that, you remember speed thrills and kills, right? And then Adele Moville, he talks about, you know, when his son was just learning to drive and maybe wasn't being truthful with dad.
12: My kids really realized that sometimes they couldn't get away with a lot of things with me. For instance, our son was learning to drive, and that was a challenge in itself because he was 15, 16, and, you know, I thought, oh, that's a blessing that he can drive, because where we were, there was no transportation, no public transportation. Well, it was also, along with the blessing, it was also a challenge. Because sometimes he would say, I need to go do something, and he'd end up going further than he was supposed to. Mm-hmm. One morning, I remember, I was getting ready to go to school, and I told my younger son, I said, tell me how many miles the truck has on it. Because my oldest son was going to stay home that day. I remember what was going on. So in the evening, I come back, and I checked the mileage on it. And I said, Adrian, where did you go today? Oh, nowhere. I said, well, how about did you move the truck? Well, he says, I did drive it around the tree a little bit, around the driveway here, practicing. And I said, 15 miles worth?
13: It's a lot of circles.
12: Yeah, a lot of circles. And he said, well, Dad, I really went, and he told me where he had been then.
0: Try to pull a fast one on your old dad.
1: You got to love it, though. You know, the kids are going to test the boundaries. You have to be a smart parent. You can't just be sitting there like a bump on a log. Those kids, man, that, I love it.
0: You know, but Delmo, he must have been a Ronald Reagan fan. He was a trust but verify.
1: There you go.
0: He trusted his son, but he verified.
1: Yeah, and I hope that the younger brother didn't get outed. I hope the older brother didn't find out that it was a co-conspirator.
0: Some retaliation.
1: Yeah, exactly.
0: It'd be a bad scene.
1: But you know, that's you have to be a smart parent. Some parents strive for other solutions to keep up with their kids, whether they're reasonable or unreasonable, we'll let you decide. Here's Hilda talking about a suggestion that her husband was trying to put into place.
14: The key is the communication between the parent and the child. I guess the child needs to always get used to reporting to the parent where they're at. Obviously, we try to help ourselves by putting bells on the child And my husband is very high-tech, so he's looking for a device that might have some GPS location on her, but I told him not to spend so much money on that right now because she's going to throw it somewhere. So I use more low-tech items like the bells or just communicating with her.
1: Yeah, and again, the key of that communication, and I think that getting the kids to understand why you're doing it is probably the most important strategy to use, because once they understand it, then it's not a matter of them being rebellious. They're doing it because they recognize that it's to their benefit and for their safety.
0: And Lisa Maria Martinez, I think, does a real good job of explaining that to us.
8: From day one, with all three of my children, whether they understand it or not, I always tell my kids that safety is important. With my oldest kid, he was an extremely articulate, bright child and understood quite a lot very young. And I started telling him, hey, Eric, you know, mommy puts these bells on your ankle so I can hear you when you're walking around. And from day one, whenever we go out and about, whether it's with mom who can't see or dad who can see or anybody else, if someone says, hey, Eric, where are you? He needs to respond. And that's the rule for all three of our children. And if they don't respond, the consequence is, for instance, if we're at the park, we go home. And for the most part, the kids understand how very important it is to let mom or any adult know that, you know, where they are. And for me, and my partner who can see, I didn't want the children to treat me differently or act differently with mom because she's blind. So it's the rule with any adult, you know, you say, here I am, whenever someone calls your name. And even our baby girl, who's two, is getting pretty good at you know, making a noise when you call out her name. So we just really stress communication and consequences, and we just stress the safety of it with our kids.
1: There you go. Communication, consequences, and safety. Three important factors not related to blindness, and the skills that are used, the tools that are used to make this happen are not specifically non-visual. They're just really just core to being a parent.
0: Anil, and, you know, our kids are a little older than Lisa Maria's kids or Hilda's children, but communication, it really is the key. And my wife, who is just an amazing mom, she would say to this day to our son who is 20 and to our daughter who is 18 and to our other daughter who is 15, no matter where you are, no matter what the situation is, no matter what's going on, you could call me. You could call me and let me know what's going on. And, Anil, I think Adelmo just does an amazing job of just sharing a key, you know, parent philosophy that I think you'll really enjoy.
12: I believe that communications with your children is so important, and being open and being able to talk about situations. When a child does something wrong, you know, that you can explain to them why that behavior was inappropriate to the point where they can feel comfortable that they can come back to you if they do something wrong.
1: Very, very well said. I think that we as parents need to make sure that to the best of our ability, we create a relationship with our children that allow them to communicate with us, not only the good things and not only in those responsive times that we've discussed through this episode, but in those times when they have potentially done something wrong. If we don't create an environment where they're comfortable enough to reach out to us when they've done something wrong, we can't teach them how to do it right. I think this episode, more so than any of the others we've done so far, really speak to the core of what we say around being a blind parent. It's really primarily about being a parent. And all of the worries that we face and the tools we use to make sure that the kids are safe in whatever environment they're operating in, and that they grow up to be responsible adults. It's really just core. Now, we do have some special ways that we may handle some different tasks, some different skills or tools that we use, but essentially it still stems from that core desire, well, commitment of love to your kids, and that core desire to be the best parent that we can be.
0: Helping them recognize that they can come to us and to respond to us and to be respectful to us and other adults who call on them. So it's really being a blind parent is just being a parent and learning the skills and strategies and techniques. And I think that our guest today just did a great job of reinforcing that blind parents can really be successful in tracking their sons and daughters everywhere they go.
13: 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This has been the Blind Parents Connection, supported by the Gibney Foundation and brought to you by the National Federation of the Blind.
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16: This next item is the quest for equal access, innovating blind-centered maps and diagrams. One critical area of access to information that we are concerned about is maps and diagrams. But oftentimes, most people have simply decided that they already know that making maps and diagrams accessible to blind people is too hard, so they haven't worked on it. Our next presenter decided that if maps and diagrams, if no one was going to work on methods for making them available so he could use them, he will just work it out himself. And so he is doing that. As a blind person who is a software engineer, he has started his own company called XR Navigation. And he is at the forefront of finding innovative ways to get access to this vital data. He's also a PhD candidate at the Georgia Institute of Technology. You should know that he received an NFB scholarship in 2012, so he meets a high standard. And his work is one of the tools that public entities might use to fulfill the resolution that was passed at our convention last year regarding access to maps by higher education institutions and other entities. He's here on this stage for the first time, but he's no stranger to the Federation, and in fact, we were aware of his efforts to innovate in mapping, so the Federation made a strategic contribution to help him with the early stage work of his mapping project. For the first time in his capacity as Chief Executive Officer of XR Navigation, please welcome Brandon Biggs.
17: Yeah.

0: Thank you so much, Mr. President. I want to start by telling a story that demonstrates why accessible digital maps and spatial diagrams are important. You smell the smoke and pull up the wildfire evacuation map, and your screen reader reads, map region, graphic clickable, blank. If there is an accessible version, it's a table with one column saying the name of the fire and another column with a level of containment, which is not particularly helpful in this case. Traditional methods of making digital maps and spatial diagrams accessible is through using turn-by-turn directions, nearby address searches, simple alternate text, and tables. The problem is that these completely remove the spatial information that makes something like a map a map. I want to demonstrate the magnitude of this problem. Sighted people view, on average, 300 maps a year. This is just maps, not any other types of spatial diagrams. Contrast that with blind people, who, on average, view less than one. This is the massive gap that we're trying to close with our tool, Audium. It's the first digital map and spatial diagram tool that everyone can use. The low vision experience for sighted and low vision users allows you to zoom in up to 200% without squashing interface elements, adjust the border width of features to make them easier to see, and hear the text labels read out in speech. The non-visual experience is like a video game, or an audio game for those who know what I'm talking about, where users hear the name and sound of objects as they move a character around the map. Like this. Play sound file one.
1: First tier section in Nixon Hall. First ramp, trash cans along the ramp. Second row table, west in Nixon Hall.
0: Audium is fully usable visually, auditorily, and through what we call interactive alt text that can be read on a Braille display. We're also working with the companies producing the full-page Braille displays so that you can read the tactile graphics on those as well. I like to split navigation tools into two different categories: orientation tools and mobility tools. The tools that we're used to, such as Good Maps and Blind Square, are mobility tools. And those are used to get you from point A to point B. Orientation tools are tactile maps, and they help you build an understanding of a space before you actually go. Audium is a digital orientation tool. This next example is an indoor map that might be familiar to some folks, except without the extremely long elevator wait. Play sound file
2: two. This is a demo of the multi-level Audium building experience at the New Orleans Marriott. I'm currently at the Canal Street entrance, and I want to go to the Grand Ballroom. The first thing I'm going to do is open up a list of all the objects on this map by pressing the M key for menu.
1: M. Filter objects submenu 2 of 202.
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1: Control F. Find edit selected Grand. 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Result 2 of 3. Grand Ballroom. Acadia Ballroom. Third floor. Room is 13.
2: And it tells me it's on the third floor. So I'm going to escape out of this.
1: Escape. Audium map.
2: And open up the menu of only the objects on this floor by pressing Shift M.
1: Filter objects submenu 2 of 42.
2: And find an elevator.
1: E, E, E, elevator, first floor.
2: And get directions to it.
1: Go 2 of 6.
2: Enter.
1: D, directions submenu 5 of 6. Enter, elevator, first floor, is 13 steps left and 7 steps up.
2: And now I'm going to use my arrow keys to move around the map. Every arrow press moves me 1 meter by default, and I can change that by pressing the dash and the equals key. I'm going to go left first.
1: Left arrow. Canal Street entrance exit. First floor. Left arrow. Bumped into wall.
2: So I hit the wall, and I'm going to go up.
1: Up arrow. Walkway. 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Third. 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Walkway. Left arrow. Walkway. Left arrow. Bumped into wall.
2: And I'm going to use a trailing technique similar to what I would do with my cane to see if I can continue up and to the left.
1: Up arrow, walkway, left arrow, bumped into wall. Up arrow, walkway, left arrow, bumped into wall. Up arrow, walkway, left arrow, walkway, left arrow, walkway, left arrow, quarter tower elevator lobby.
2: And I'm going to hit the D key to see where that elevator is now.
1: D, elevator, first floor is 3 steps up. Up arrow, bumped into wall. First, left arrow, door. Up arrow, elevator, first floor.
2: And I'm going to use the levels menu by pressing L.
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2: And that switched all the features to the third floor, so I'm going to press the Shift M key to open up all the objects on this current floor.
1: Filter objects submenu 2 of 41.
2: I'm going to find the grand ballroom.
1: G, grand ballroom. Go 2 of 6.
2: And get directions.
1: D, directions. Enter, grand ballroom. Acadia ballroom. Third floor, room, is 2 steps up.
2: And if I go up.
1: Up arrow, bumped into wall.
2: There's a wall, so I'm going to go down.
1: Down arrow, quarter tower elevator lobby.
2: And I'm in the elevator lobby, so I'm going to go left.
1: Left arrow. Quarter tower left arrow. Acadia ballroom foyer. Third.
2: And I'm going to go up.
1: Up arrow. Acadia ball. Up arrow. Bumped into wall. Left arrow. Acadia ballroom foyer. Up arrow. Acadia ball. Up arrow. Grand ballroom.
2: And we made it to the grand ballroom.
0: There are a lot of walls in this hotel. These types of maps are useful for orienting to airport terminals. I don't know if anybody has any issues with those. Stadiums. Understanding and selecting where you want to sit on an airplane. And orienting to the emergency evacuation maps that are so important. They are on every single room door in this building. So that is what Audium can make usable. One of the clients that we recently worked with was the Vision Rehabilitation and Assistive Technology Expo. And this team organizing the expo is primarily blind. And before working with us, they had to have a transcriber transcribe everything into Braille, which was quite slow and cumbersome. Every time they would need to make a change, they would need the transcriber to transcribe the new change, emboss it, and mail it to all the different committee members. But with Audium, every person was able to use and view the map in Braille, in audio, and visually, depending on what they desired. This allowed, and you can update the map virtually overnight. This allowed the team to competently review and approve the exhibit hall layout. They then made that map available to all their attendees, and over 2,000 people were able to view and did view the map. This next example is a neighborhood map, and you can view a neighborhood map for free on our website by going to audium.net, that's audiom.net, and I'll say that a little later as well, and entering in any address in the world, and it'll pull up a map exactly like the one you're going to hear right now.
2: Is an Audium OpenStreetMap neighborhood map of the National Federation of the Blind Conference in New Orleans. I am currently on the Sheraton Hotel, and I want to go to the New Orleans Marriott. I am going to start by moving my character around the map, 1 meter each arrow press. And that's because I have my step size set to 1 meter. I can adjust that by pressing the dash and the equals key and change it to whatever I want it to be. I'm going to press the up arrow.
1: Up arrow. Sheraton New Orleans Hotel 49 level building at 500 Canal Street, 146 meters tall. Hotel 210.7.
2: And what that told us was the name of the object that we're on, which is the Sheraton Hotel. We learned its address, how tall it was, and then we heard some coordinates that tell us where we are on the map. We also heard a short sound representing the hotel. I'm going to press up arrow one more time.
1: Up arrow. Empty space. 210.
2: And what that told us is that we are now off the hotel in empty space. And empty space just means that there's no data for that location. There's a lot of empty space on maps. So we have a key command, control up arrow, that will jump us to the next object in that direction so that you can avoid most of the empty space.
1: Control up arrow. Jumped 5 meters north to paving stones. Sidewalk.
2: Now we're on the sidewalk that's to the north. So north is what you're default facing when you start an audio map. And I'm going to orient myself to this sidewalk. So not all sidewalks go east and west. So let's see what this one goes.
1: Oh, orienting to southeast selected paving stones.
2: All right, so it goes southeast to northwest. And now I am going to open up a list of all the objects on the menu by pressing the M key.
1: M. Filter objects submenu 2 of 880.
2: There are 880 objects in this menu, and I'm going to down arrow through them.
1: Down arrow. Paving stones. Sidewalk is right here. Down arrow. Sheraton New Orleans Hotel 49 level building at 500 Canal Street, 146 meters tall. Hotel is 5 steps right and down arrow. Canal Street 4 lanes asphalt. Main road.
2: And so we can tell that the hotel is to our right, and the Canal Street is to our left. Now I'm going to press the N key to go and find the New Orleans Marriott.
1: N, Norta 114 General de Gaulle Solon, bus route.
2: And this is a bus route, and I'm going to keep pressing N.
1: N, Norta 100 Algiers out. N, Norta, N, New Orleans Marriott 5 level.
2: And there we go. Now I'm going to hit enter and get directions.
1: Enter, go to of 6. D, directions, enter, New Orleans Marriott 5 level building at 555 Canal Street, hotel, is 42 steps left, application.
2: So the New Orleans is 42 steps left, and we can jump to the left to see what is to the left, although we heard that it's Canal Street, so let's verify.
1: Control left arrow, jump 10 meters northeast to Canal Street, 4 lane.
2: Yep. Canal Street is to our left. I'm going to press, go back to the sidewalk.
1: Control right arrow, jump 10 meters southwest to paving stones.
2: Now I'm going to move along this sidewalk. I can either repeatedly press the up arrow or hold the up arrow down and move along step by step, or I can press the control up arrow to move to the next object along the sidewalk, which is what I'm going to do.
1: Control up arrow. Jump 29 meters southeast to paving stones, service road, and paving stones, sidewalk.
2: So there's a service road that we need to cross after the Marriott, between the Marriott and the crosswalk.
1: Control up arrow. Jump 39 meters southeast to asphalt zebra marked. Pedestrian crossing. Asphalt zebra marked.
2: And now we're at the pedestrian crossing, which is the crosswalk on the corner. So I'm going to press the left arrow since we know that Canal Street is to our left.
1: Left arrow. Asphalt zebra marked. Pedestrian crossing.
2: And orient to this crosswalk.
1: Oh, orienting to northeast selected asphalt zebra marked.
2: And now I'm going to press the control up arrow to move across this street.
1: Control up arrow. Jump 8 meters northeast to traffic signals. Traffic signal.
2: All right, so we landed on the light, which is typically in the center of the crosswalk. And now I'm going to press the up arrow.
1: Up arrow. South Clay.
2: And there is no crosswalk underneath us, so that means that the crosswalk turns a little bit. So I can press the left or the right arrow key to figure out where it went. So I'm going to press the left arrow.
1: Left arrow. South Claiborne front.
2: And we're back on the pedestrian crossing. I didn't let it read out all the different bus routes because bus routes are very long. And I heard the sound of the pedestrian crossing, so I know that I'm back on it. I'm going to press the control up arrow.
1: Control up arrow. Jump 9 meters northeast to crossing the tracks. Asphalt.
2: So there's something here called crossing the tracks. And so if I press the right arrow.
1: Right arrow. Canal Street streetcar. Left arrow.
2: And we heard that there is a streetcar track that we are crossing. So I'm going to press the control up arrow one more time.
1: Control up arrow. Jump 3 meters northeast to crossing the tracks.
2: Oh, there's another crossing the tracks. So I'm going to continue forward.
1: Control up arrow. Jump 12 meters northeast to traffic signals.
2: And we're back. There's another light. And then I'm going to continue forward.
1: Control up arrow. Jump 7 meters northeast to paved sidewalk.
2: and we're back on the sidewalk. So what we heard there was there are two lights and two track crossings that we need to do in order to cross Canal Street. Now I'm going to press the O key to orient to the sidewalk.
1: O, orienting to southeast, selected paved.
2: And we are oriented southeast, and so I'm going to get directions now to the Marriott.
1: D, New Orleans Marriott 5 level, building at 555 Canal Street, hotel, is 6 step left and 32 step down.
2: And so it's down. I'm going to turn around 180 degrees by pressing the shift down arrow key.
1: Shift down arrow, northwest.
2: And I'm going to move along this sidewalk by pressing the control up arrow.
1: Control up arrow. Jump 24 meters northwest to paved sidewalk and Dorsier Street, one-way service road.
2: So there is another crosswalk that we need to go. It's more like a service road driveway. We need to cross that street, so it's something to be aware of.
1: Control up arrow. Jump 31 meters northwest to paved sidewalk and New Orleans Marriott 5 level building at 5.
2: And we made it to the Marriott.
0: There's a reason why we did the other direction going between the two hotels, because this one had a bunch of crosswalks. But it would have been nice to have known, you know, before coming here that there was all those complicated intersections. But that's what Audium allows you to do, is explore all this information that's there on the map before actually going, which gives you a lot of confidence when you're actually moving from point A to point B. And you don't actually need Google Maps or any of those turn-by-turn directions tools if you have a map. This type of tool is useful for understanding where polling locations are if you would like to know where to vote, understanding the trails in a park if you'd like to go hiking, learning where your classrooms are on a university campus, and understanding the zoning requirements in a city if you'd like to build an apartment building. This next example is what we call a thematic map, and it's our final example. And these types of maps have some kind of data overlaid on top of the geographic information. Go ahead and play the sound file 4.
2: The non-visual version of Audium has two modes, a tabular view and a geographic view. The tabular view
1: table
2: has a row for each of the features on the map and a column for each of the properties associated with those features. We find a feature of interest.
1: Down arrow. Montana row header row 2 name column. Down arrow. Alaska row header down arrow. North Dakota row header.
2: And a column of interest.
1: Right arrow. 292,604 North Dakota row 4 total cases column 2. Right arrow. 383,964 North Dakota row 4 cases per 1 million.
2: And what we heard there was a pitch that's relative to the other pitches in the column, so we can tell that North Dakota has a higher number of cases per 1 million than the other rows. Now I'm going to press enter.
1: Alert maps.
2: And that jumped me to the center of North Dakota and switched the statistic on the map to cases per 1 million. Now I'm going to use my arrow keys to move around the map, 50 kilometers each arrow press, and I'm going to use a technique called weaving to explore the border of North Dakota.
1: Right arrow, North Dakota, 383,964 cases per 1 million. Right arrow, North Dakota, right arrow, Minnesota, 322,284 cases, down arrow, Minnesota, left arrow, down arrow, South Dakota, 319,779 cases per left arrow, South Dakota, up, left, down, left, up, left, down, left, up, left, down, left arrow, Montana, 312,280 cases, up, right, up, left, up, right, up arrow, empty space, right arrow, empty, down, right, up, right, down, right, up, down, right, up, down, right, arrow, up, right, down, arrow, left, arrow, down, right, down, left, arrow, down, arrow, south.
2: And what we got there was the shape, orientation, and size of North Dakota, and the distance, direction, orientation, and general layout of all the features bordering North Dakota. We also learned that Minnesota has the highest number of cases per 1 million bordering North Dakota, but North Dakota has the highest number of cases per 1 million out of all the features we explored.
0: Definitely takes a little bit of getting used to understand how to go and trace around these objects, but this type of map is really useful for understanding weather information, where wildfires are, temperature information, air quality, and understanding what gerrymandering is, and live election results, which is what we did this last year for the U.S. presidential 2024 election. Audium also shows different types of spatial diagrams, such as anatomical, meteorological, circuit board diagrams. Audium also allows blind people to independently draw and create their own shapes and digital diagrams. We have performed over 13 academic studies on over 150 blind and 40 sighted participants. And in our most recent evaluation, we compared the spatial knowledge understanding that people had after viewing a table, an audio map, and a visual map. And we found that tables communicate no spatial information. But there was no statistically significant difference between a visual map and an audio map. These results are extremely promising, and we're continuing to do research in this area. There are two major areas that Audium can contribute to around increasing independence in the blind society. First is with employment. Audium can allow blind people to independently perform tasks in over 1,000 professions in STEM specifically, such as epidemiology, oceanography, meteorology, cartography, and architecture. We do have a few blind people in these professions, but it's only one or two, and they will tell you that having access to be able to view and create digital diagrams is really important for their profession. The second is in allowing blind people to independently participate in civic engagement projects. In my city of Atlanta, Georgia, we have a transit authority that recently published a complete redesign of the bus routes around Atlanta. And they asked for public comment for that bus route redesign. Being someone who uses public transit for independent navigation, I decided I'd give my feedback. So I logged onto the website, went to the survey, and the very first item on that survey was a map that was completely blank. And every single question on that survey required the use of that map. So this meant that I was unable to provide my feedback. This happens all around the world. Blind people are unable to participate and give their voice to the civic institutions on civic projects that impact them the most. And this is what Audium can help with. When I've spoken to institutions about making their maps and diagrams accessible, they say, "You're the first person to have ever asked us about making these accessible, so it must not be important." When I ask how many people they would need to hear from in order to make it important, they say, "One." Other than you. So, our vision is that all digital maps and spatial diagrams are usable to everyone, but we can't do this alone. We need your help. I want everyone to pull out your phone, plug in your headphones, and visit this link, audium.net/email. That's audio, M as in map, .net/email. And that will pull up a contact form with the top digital map tool providers and their contact information and draft emails and a number of institutions that provide digital maps to the public. And I want you to send an email to an institution that resonates with you the most. If you have another institution or have a digital map or spatial diagram that you would like to use, our contact information is the second option on that contact form. So send us that information about that diagram or institution, and we will help you make that usable. Digital map and spatial diagram accessibility is where audio description was in the 1970s, but we have one massive advantage. The Americans with Disabilities Act Title II regulations are going into effect next year, and this requires all digital content be made accessible, including maps and diagrams. So I would like everyone to join me in demanding that all public maps, digital maps, and spatial diagrams be made usable, because it's your right. Thank you.
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4: The Internet Archive, an untapped resource for the blind, by Daniel B. Fry. There is a photo on the page, the caption, Dan Fry. Today, blind people can and do access record amounts of written information through the emergence of scanning and digitization and assistive technology. We read newspaper articles, books, and other written materials using NFB Newsline for the Blind, the National Library Service for the Blind and Physically Handicapped, NLS, Recording for the Blind and Dyslexic, Bookshare, and Audible.com, among other resources. Even when

0: .NET Archive management team did not have the needs of blind people in mind originally. They have been receptive to suggestions for making their vast content accessible to blind computer users. Toward this end, the Internet Archive is exploring a partnership with the National Federation of the Blind to digitize and preserve our audio and video files through a grant application to the Institute for Museum and Library Services, a federal agency. The Archive is also negotiating with the NLS to use its disability verification system so they can provide accessible formats of copyrighted materials to eligible blind and print-disabled people in the United States. Moreover, the Internet Archive has already been producing its downloadable collection of books, most older and in the public domain, in the internationally recognized DAISY format. According to Linda Frew, the Internet Archive's regional director for Washington, D.C., Kale and his wife established a foundation and launched the Internet Archive with the goal of recording the entire Internet. Frew said that Kale reasoned, "Here's an enormous new technology changing from day to day, and nobody's recording it." Using web harvesting technology, a specially designed computer program that copies and saves web pages, the organization has been preserving the evolving Internet. Kale began by conducting a bi-monthly Internet crawl. "We have 150 billion web pages archived since 1996," Frew said. She explained further, "The way people access old web pages is through the Wayback Machine, a search engine for all of the old web pages archived at www.archive.org. On the results page, you'll get a timeline of the various versions of the web pages for which you are looking. Historians interested in the NFB, for instance, could use the Wayback Machine to review the evolution of our Internet site for the last 14 years. Having launched the Internet Archiving Project, the organization expanded its goals to digitize other media. Its online library now posts digital books, music, audio recordings, films, software collections, and more from its website. Everything is made available free of charge. We never have charged and never will charge for any of our content. Our goal is to make as much information as possible available to everyone who wants it. We're not invested in whether we provide information under our own name or as the behind-the-scenes resource for other Internet services," Frew said. Though much of this additional content may be of interest to blind people, the greatest benefit to the blind will be the large digital book collection it has already assembled. The most effective way to access these digital books from the Internet Archive is to visit its dedicated digital book website, www.openlibrary.org. Though visitors can reach the collection through the main Internet Archive website, Frew advises that both blind and sighted users who are interested only in downloading books will find it easier to go directly to the dedicated digital website. The NFB is working with the Internet Archive to help evaluate and maximize the accessibility of its several websites. These are clearly growing in popularity with a reported 3 million people a day visiting www.archive.org and 250,000 visiting www.openlibrary.org. The Internet Archive's book collection reflects its history of working with academic institutions, libraries, and government agencies. It has 3,324 books in its children's collection at http://www.archive.org/detail/IACL. For examples of scientific literature scanned by the Archive from the Biodiversity Heritage Library, visit http://www.biodiversitylibrary.org. The Archive has scanned over 33,000 items in this collection. Frew says that the Internet Archive also has the largest Arabic collection outside of the Middle East and the Library of Congress. The Internet Archive Digital Library dwarfs the NLS digital collection, but Frew reports that her organization would be delighted to explore expanding its partnership with NLS, allowing the National Library to make all of these titles available through its frontline resources. Readers should know that the Internet Archive, a member of the Open Book Alliance, opposes the currently proposed Google Books settlement. The Internet Archive and its supporters believe that the settlement, as currently drafted, creates an uneven playing field in out-of-print book publishing, an obscure area of debate among legal and academic scholars about one aspect of copyright law. Its objections, however, have nothing to do with the accessibility provisions and promise of rapid access to many digital books that the Google Book Agreement would generate. Blind readers now have another significant resource at our disposal that will enrich our lives. We can visit the Internet Archive and its related websites for study, work, and recreation. The NFB looks forward to an ongoing and fruitful partnership with the Internet Archive.
1: 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We're NFBRN, the National Federation of the Blind Radio Network.
0: Retrofitting accessibility, the legal inequity of after-the-fact online access for persons with disabilities in the United States, by Brian Wentz, Paul T. Yeager, and Jonathan Lazar. A photo appears at this

0: point, the caption, Jonathan Lazar. From the editor, the following article is reprinted from the online journal First Monday, Volume 16, Number 11, 7, November 2011. The authors are all distinguished researchers. Dr. Brian Wentz is an assistant professor in the Department of Computer Science and Information Technologies at Frostburg State University. His research interests include human-computer interaction, accessibility, user-centered design, social computing, policy implications of accessibility and usability, and making business practices more accessible. His doctorate is in information technology from Towson University. Dr. Paul Yeager is assistant professor and co-director of the Information Policy and Access Center in the College of Information Studies at the University of Maryland. His research focuses on the ways in which law and public policy shape information behavior. He is the author of more than 100 journal articles and book chapters, along with 7 books. His research has been funded by the Institute of Museum and Library Services, National Science Foundation, American Library Association, Smithsonian Institution, and Bill and Melinda Gates Foundation. Dr. Yeager is the associate editor of Library Quarterly and co-editor of the Information Policy book series from MIT Press. Dr. Jonathan Lazar is a professor of computer and information sciences, director of the undergraduate program in information systems, and director of the Universal Usability Laboratory at Towson University. He teaches and does research in human-computer interaction, specifically web usability, web accessibility, user-centered design methods, assistive technology, and public policy in human-computer interaction. He has published 5 books. He serves on the editorial boards of Interacting with Computers, Universal Access in the Information Society, and ACM Interactions Magazine, and serves on the executive board of the Friends of the Maryland Library for the Blind and Physically Handicapped. Dr. Lazar was a winner of the 2011 University System of Maryland Regents Award for Public Service and a winner of the 2010 Dr. Jacob Balatin Award from the National Federation of the Blind. For general readability, we have removed the bibliographic citations and the notes and references. You can read the complete text at https://first-monday.org/htbin/cgi-warap/bin/ojs/index.php/fm/article/view/3666/3077 by using the archive search box. A warning to readers seems in order. This article is long and in parts somewhat technical. Understanding that articles must first and foremost be interesting, that technology issues seem hardly relevant to some, and that understanding the law can be almost overwhelming to those not trained in the profession, we nevertheless print this article and urge that all advocates who are serious about confronting the civil rights challenges of this decade, and perhaps this century, read carefully what is here. Take breaks when you must. Reread things that don't at first make sense, but please consider the warning here that, if we fail to address the technological challenges facing us and the underlying attitudinal problems that allow them to persist, we risk becoming a permanent underclass. The best insurance against this catastrophe is the National Federation of the Blind, you and me. Here is the article. Introduction. For people with disabilities, equal access to information, communication, and related technologies defines many of the civil rights concerns in the age of the World Wide Web. The internet and web-based content now central to education, employment, entertainment, socialization, and civic engagement, unequal access to the content and technologies necessary for social participation results in very significant virtual segregation. Despite the fact that the Obama administration began the federal government's first concerted effort to enforce online accessibility in 2010, those with physical, sensory, and cognitive disabilities face significant differences in levels of access to and on the internet due to the widespread inaccessibility of its content and of the software and hardware necessary for online access. Issues of electronic accessibility for people with disabilities have meaning to a large part of the population. In the United States, 54.4 million people have a disability, 18.7% of the overall population in 2005, while the number of persons with disabilities worldwide is more than 550 million. Disability does increase with age. 13% of people aged 21 to 64 have a disability, but 53% of those over 75 have a disability. The number of Americans age 55 or older is increasing rapidly as a percentage of the total population. As a result, the number of persons with disabilities will grow significantly in the next few years as the baby boom generation ages. Technologies that are inherently designed to be inclusive of all users regardless of ability are known as accessible technologies or universally usable technologies. For a technology to be accessible, it needs to be usable in an equal manner by all users regardless of specific senses or abilities. It should also be compatible with assistive technologies such as narrators, scanners, enlargement, voice-activated technologies, refreshable braille, and other devices. The use of different assistive technology varies widely between individuals based not only on type and scope of impairment, but also a range of factors related to personality, environment, support, and nature of the technology itself. However, even when assistive technology is an available and functional solution, it is an extra cost faced by people with disabilities that other users do not face. Nothing about technology makes it inherently accessible or inaccessible. Most of today's technologies are digital, meaning that they are made up of zeros and ones, and there is nothing inherently visual or auditory about zeros and ones. Digital information is not inherently accessible or inaccessible, but the choices made by those developing and implementing technology determine whether a technology will ultimately be accessible or inaccessible. This is particularly true online, given the rapid pace of technological change and introduction of new web-enabled technologies, since online technologies are often obsolete before they are made accessible. Online accessibility has been most commonly studied in websites since they have been around far longer than social media or mobile devices. However, the growing use of these newer technologies by governments, schools, and corporations makes the focus of born accessible technologies more important as the online environment becomes more communication-based and more central to everyday information behavior. While most of the research has been focused thus far on websites, this paper examines the range of technologies and tools related to online environment because policy changes will need to address all of these technologies to create an inclusive and accessible online environment. Already at a disadvantage. Over the brief history of the web, access to and use of the Internet by people with disabilities has been consistently approximately half that of the rest of the population. In 2011, 54% of adults with disabilities used the Internet, while 81% of other adults did. People with disabilities who do regularly use the Internet also lag behind in quality of access, with 41% of adults with disabilities living in homes with broadband access, in contrast to 69% of the rest of the population. A 2010 study similarly found that broadband adoption by persons with disabilities was two-thirds the national average and that people with disabilities who have broadband engage in a much smaller range of online activities as a result of accessibility issues. People with disabilities who live in non-metropolitan areas have the lowest internet use of any population in the United States. Given the importance of the Internet in education and employment, such differences in access have serious ramifications for the opportunities available to people with disabilities. A 2011 study found that 46% of adults with disabilities live in a household with U.S. $30,000 or less in annual income, in contrast to 26% of the rest of the population. Similarly, 61% of adults with a disability had only high school education or less, while only 40% of other adults did. Those with disabilities also face unemployment at levels three times higher than the rest of the population and suffer similar gaps in educational attainment. In 2005, 81% of individuals without disabilities were employed full or part-time compared to only 32% of those with disabilities. A 2008 study found that the employment rate of working-age people with disabilities was 39.5% and the full-time employment rate was 25.4%. For some types of disability, the gaps in employment are even higher. For people considered to have a severe disability by the Census Bureau, 69.3% are unemployed and 27.1% live in poverty, more than three times the national average. Yet 75% of people with disabilities who are not employed want to work. Only 30% of high school graduates with disabilities enroll in college, compared with 40% of the general population. 1 year after high school graduation, only 10% of students with disabilities are still enrolled in two-year colleges, while only 5% are still enrolled in four-year colleges. While accessibility is well served by designers who are motivated to include or focus on accessibility in their product designs, whether physical or electronic, this article primarily focuses on the impact that laws and regulations can have on encouraging or even discouraging accessible design. An accessible web offers potential opportunities to shift these disparities significantly because the promise of telecommuting and telework, online courses, and social networking includes the ability to get an education, be employed, and engage in social activities regardless of the barriers of the physical world. In light of these considerable potential benefits, the federal government has passed a series of laws and regulations, most notably the Americans with Disabilities Act, ADA, the Telecommunications Act of 1996, Sections 504 and 508 of the Rehabilitation Act, the E-Government Act, and the Individuals with Disabilities Education Act, IDEA, that promote online accessibility for people with disabilities. However, since the advent of the World Wide Web in the mid-1990s, equal access to information and communication technologies has grown increasingly untenable for people with disabilities because the introduction and evolution of technologies has accelerated to the point that most new technologies introduced are obsolete before they become accessible. Ironically, the reasons that most technologies are born inaccessible to people with disabilities can be found in the very legislation designed to promote access. Key components of disability rights laws, levels of proof of disability, means of pursuing claims of inaccessibility, options for parallel versions, and exceptions for undue burden, all perversely perpetuate barriers to online accessibility, making the web a separate but unequal environment for people with disabilities. Due to these components of the laws, existing disability laws empower a culture of retrofitting rather than early planning or even long-range planning, much in the way long-term zoning is done with building and land development in order to reach a goal that may seem to be in the distant future. As a result, the accepted approach seems to be to satisfy the minimum requirements only after attention to the inaccessibility is noted, usually in the context of active discrimination against people with disabilities. If the Internet is to fulfill its promise of providing new levels of inclusion for people with disabilities, the barriers to equal access need to be eradicated. Otherwise, the opportunities for social inclusion that people with disabilities have fought so hard to win over the past half century will recede as participation in education, employment, government, and society as a whole become less possible due to technological barriers. The failure to address issues of accessibility for those with physical, sensory, and cognitive disabilities ultimately threatens to segregate people with disabilities as the permanent second-class citizens of the information age. This article will examine the components of disability rights laws that perpetuate a separate but unequal environment online. Against the backdrop of the current enforcement activities of the Obama administration, the paper will examine the underlying access assumptions of disability rights law in contrast with the access assumptions of other forms of civil rights laws. The paper will then examine the legal mechanisms that result in after-the-fact accessibility, retrofitting accessibility, not always successfully, into products that would have been better for all users had they been accessible from the outset. Finally, the article will offer a set of policy recommendations that should be considered in light of the Obama administration's engagement with online accessibility. Current efforts to improve accessibility. In many ways, 2010 stands as a watershed year in the struggle for equal online access for people with disabilities. The Department of Education and Justice took the unique step of issuing a joint statement to educational institutions to say that the use of inaccessible e-book readers and similar devices by elementary, secondary, and post-secondary institutions, without providing any accommodations, was a violation of the ADA and Section 504. This statement followed a series of settlement agreements in which universities agreed to desist from the use of inaccessible e-book readers for course readings, such as the agreement that ended the lawsuit filed by the National Federation of the Blind, NFB, and the American Council of the Blind, ACB, against Arizona State University, ASU, which had been using the inaccessible Kindle e-book reader in courses. In March 2010, the U.S. Access Board released a draft version of the new Section 508 guidelines and made them available for public comment. The intent was to harmonize, update, clarify, and refocus the requirements by the functionality of technologies instead of by product type to account for the range of features in many products. The guidelines will also expand the ADA requirements to include self-service machines used for retail transactions and will incorporate the principles of the WCAG 2.0. If these guidelines are implemented as intended, the principles of accessibility will be strengthened considerably under the law, though they continue to focus primarily on sensory and mobility impairments. In the fall of 2010, President Obama signed into law the 21st Century Communications and Video Accessibility Act of 2010. Among other qualities, the law requires televised emergency information to be accessible to individuals who are blind or have low vision, accessible user controls for televisions and set-top boxes, and easy access to closed captioning and video description. Captioned television programs to be captioned when delivered over the Internet. Accessible advanced communications equipment and services, such as text messaging and email. Access to Internet services that are built into mobile telephone devices, like smartphones, if achievable. devices of any size to be capable of displaying closed captioning, delivering available video description, and making emergency information accessible. In addition, the law authorizes the FCC to require 7 hours per week of video description on the top 4 network channels and top 5 cable channels nationwide, allocates up to US $10 million per year for equipment used by individuals who are deafblind. At the same time, the U.S. Department of Justice, DOJ, announced that it would be engaging in efforts to promote Internet access for persons with disabilities, including the very worthy goals of increasing accessibility of government and educational websites. The DOJ also began pursuing a series of revisions to the ADA to account for changes in technology and society since the passage of the law. These updates include accessibility of movie theaters, design of furniture, access to 911, and website accessibility. The last is the most significant change because it clarifies ADA coverage, including the websites of all entities covered by the ADA, local governments, state governments, and places of public accommodation. As far back as the 1990s, the DOJ had stated that the ADA applied to websites of state and local government and public accommodations. However, no technical standards or guidance were provided within the ADA regulations. These strengthened regulations will be of value only if they are actually complied with, monitored, and enforced. All of these efforts to affect more accessible content, software, and hardware are important steps in advancing equal access online, and such advances are needed. In studies of the top 100 companies and the top 100 nonprofit groups in the United States, only 6% of corporations and only 10% of nonprofit organizations were found to have accessible homepages. In 2009, fewer than 10% of leading corporate and e-commerce sites were found to be free of accessibility barriers, while similarly low percentages of government sites are accessible for people with disabilities. However, these efforts do not challenge the underlying issues of the construction of disability rights laws that perpetuate unequal access online. As a result, even if all of these efforts are successful, they are not likely to correct the larger problems that promote and enable an unequal online environment. Schmetsky has compiled a non-comprehensive listing of other similar studies in the U.S. and throughout the world. Table 1 includes a sample of studies in the U.S. concerning the lack of website accessibility that are referenced throughout this paper. Table 1, Sample Studies on Website Accessibility Referenced in This Paper. Study, Ellison, Scope, 50 Government Website Homepages, Date, 2004, Percentage of Inaccessible Sites Found, 78%. 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Study, Loyacano et al., Scope, Government, Nonprofit Organizations and Corporate Websites, Date, 2009, Percentage of Inaccessible Sites Found, 77%, 89%, 94% respectively. Study, Olalaire and Lazar, Scope, Government Websites, Date, 2011, Percentage of Inaccessible Sites Found, 92%. Study, Rubai, Barrett and Wise, Scope, State Government Websites, Date, 2008, Percentage of Inaccessible Sites Found, 63%. The Accessibility Dichotomy. People with disabilities are treated with greater differences under the law than any other minority group in the United States. These differences are the primary driver of the levels of inaccessibility that individuals with disabilities face online, creating challenges in the law to enforcement of equality that no other minority populations must attempt to navigate. As a result of these differences, civil rights laws have been considerably more effective for other disadvantaged populations in creating enforceable rights and, perhaps more significantly, in cultivating belief in the validity and importance of those rights. Conversely, the legal approach taken thus far toward accessibility for people with disabilities reinforces the notion that equality of people with disabilities is less important than equality for other traditionally disadvantaged populations. For much of the law establishing the rights of various minority populations, the rejection of the separate but equal mentality, articulated in the U.S. Supreme Court's 1954 decision in Brown v. Board of Education, serves as the core foundation of protection for being included. As a result, under most civil rights laws, the expressed goal is the creation of environments, services, and technologies that equally include of all populations. All civil rights laws in the United States, with the exception of disability rights laws, are based on an anti-differentiation approach, meaning that anyone has protections under the law if he or she is being discriminated against. Thus, laws prohibiting discrimination based on race, ethnicity, gender, national origin, sexual orientation, or age protect all citizens from any of these forms of discrimination and give all citizens standing to identify and challenge such discrimination, regardless of whether they are the direct victims of the discrimination. In contrast, disability rights laws in the United States have been built on an anti-subordination approach, meaning that rights are available only if one is a member of the legally defined class of people protected and can prove that one is a member of the class. Thus, people with disabilities are the only group that has active responsibility under the law to enforce their own rights and petition for equality when it is not already available. This difference means that disability rights laws are much harder to enforce, since people with disabilities must first prove that they have standing under the law, something no other population must do under civil rights laws. In most cases, the main recourse for people with disabilities is to file a discrimination claim in the court system. For discrimination claims against private entities, the cases enter the civil court system, while discrimination claims against federal government agencies enter the administrative law courts. Claims against state and local governments can go straight to civil court or can be filed with an enforcement agency for investigation. This approach places a curious burden on people with disabilities to be able to afford legal counsel and have the time to file a case to assert their rights. People with disabilities are also the only population required to prove their qualifications under the law to file a disability discrimination claim. Many cases filed under disability rights law are actually dismissed because the courts have taken a very narrow perspective as to who should be covered by the law, frequently not allowing cases to be heard because the court decides that the plaintiff is not sufficiently disabled or something similar. Although discrimination law has a weak history of enforcement due to budgetary, bureaucratic, and administrative constraints, these issues are particularly prominent in disability rights. Another barrier to enforcement is the fact that people with disabilities cannot receive damages against private entities under the ADA. Given these requirements, courts have not been generally receptive to disability discrimination cases. Cases filed under the Americans with Disabilities Act are lost up to 96% of the time. The only litigants less successful in court than people claiming disability discrimination are prisoner plaintiffs who rarely have representation by counsel. Perhaps more significantly, the U.S. Supreme Court has spent the last two decades significantly limiting the disability rights laws passed by the U.S. Congress, and many state courts and state legislatures have followed the lead of the Supreme Court. Many states have changed state disability rights laws to mirror the limitations imposed by the Supreme Court on federal laws, while other states have strengthened state laws to counter the rulings of the Supreme Court. Most distressingly, the majority opinion in a 2001 Supreme Court decision on disability dismisses the history of discrimination against people with disabilities as exaggerated and inconsequential. This anti-subordination approach to disability rights also results in many laws allowing or directly encouraging the creation of separate versions in many contexts. Under various disability rights laws, buildings, public services, educational settings, and technologies, along with many other examples, can occur in separate versions for people with disabilities and for everyone else. The result of this approach is the creation of two separate versions of ways to do the same thing, such as stairs and ramps, or the creation of an after-the-fact accessible version available perhaps years after the inaccessible version. This approach serves as an acceptance of separate but equal, a concept Brown seemingly rejected for all populations. While this situation raises numerous concerns for disability rights, the example of technology provides an example in which the significant problems of this approach are made extremely clear. Over the years, higher education has provided many examples of users with disabilities being forced to lobby for changes that are needed. In 1996, a complaint was filed at the Office for Civil Rights at the U.S. Department of Education against California State University, Los Angeles, for the failure to provide blind and low-vision students access to library, publications, computer labs, and accessible testing. This was, of course, a result of these students bringing these issues to the surface, and in this case, even then not immediately receiving proper satisfaction. Another example, in 1999, is the class action lawsuit brought against the University of California, Berkeley and Davis campuses concerning the lack of accommodations for students with hearing impairments. More recently, Pennsylvania State University made headlines when the National Federation of the Blind filed a complaint with the U.S. Department of Education, alleging that blind students and faculty were unable to access resources, including the library website, many departmental websites, the course management system, smart podiums in the classrooms, and student banking through PNC Bank. Once again, these known accessibility problems would have continued without correction if individuals with disabilities were not proactively advocating for their own rights. Problems like those seen at Penn State are likely to be common today at many other colleges and universities as well. E-commerce websites and other providers of commercial technology products often take the same approach to accessibility. An example from the late 1990s is that of AOL and the lawsuit brought by blind individuals concerning problems with the accessibility of its products. In 2004, Priceline.com and Ramada.com made a settlement with the state of New York regarding the lack of accessibility of their websites. The settlement between the National Federation of the Blind and Target is another well-known example. In this case, the commercial website, Target.com, was noted to be inaccessible to individuals with visual disabilities. The transportation industry has been a notorious example of this problem. As early as 2002, Southwest Airlines was involved in a lawsuit over the accessibility of their website in a case which was eventually dismissed. Also in 2002, the Metropolitan Atlanta Rapid Transit Authority was sued because its website was inaccessible to individuals with visual disabilities. This case, rather than being dismissed, like the Southwest Airlines case, became early proof that the ADA applied to website access for individuals with disabilities. More recently, in 2010, United Airlines was sued over the inaccessibility of its airport kiosks, stand-in, 2010, and this was again because of advocacy by individuals with disabilities. Even after this series of cases, however, many airlines do not comply with regulations related to disability, and some apparently remain unaware of the relevant regulations. The notion of parallel versions of after-the-fact fixes can be found in the first major disability rights law. Having a tremendous positive impact on the accessibility of construction in the United States, the Architectural Barriers Act in 1968 set standards for accessibility in future construction and retrofitting requirements for existing buildings. However, it also established the basic approach in which changes to existing structures are generally made only after complaints have been filed. The disability rights laws that have followed over time include Section 504, IDEA, ADA, the Telecommunications Act, and Section 508. All take a similar approach to accessibility, allowing for parallel versions and after-the-fact accessibility in different contexts, from classroom education to mobile phones. IDEA promotes integration of students with disabilities, but allows for segregation of many students with disabilities into separate classes or schools. Some interpretations of Section 508 seem to allow government agencies to have a separate, accessible website for people with disabilities and a primary website for everybody else, but Title II of the ADA specifically mandates integration of people with disabilities. Though there are exceptions, for example, the Library Services Construction Act, LSCA, tied receipt of funds to making library buildings and services more accessible, the overall canon of disability rights law is built on the notion that making things accessible is a process of parallelism. Even if this approach successfully results in parallel versions for persons with disabilities and for everyone else, the goal is one of separate but equal. The oblique but inherent truth of disability rights law is that it allows, even endorses, a separate but equal approach to accessibility. Separate, however, is still not equal. Separate, however, is still not equal. In practice, this parallelism does not always occur, much less occur successfully. In the case of information and communication technologies, the speed of change in the creation of new technologies and in the change between versions of existing technologies demonstrates the inherent problem in a parallelism approach. The introduction of new technologies sees people with disabilities overlooked, omitted, neglected, and not considered. The distance between writing and writing systems for people with visual impairments can be measured in millennia. The gap between typeset printed books and Braille and talking books was nearly half a millennium. More recent developments like TTD, TTY services and closed captioning came decades after mass production of the telephone and television. Even when separate websites are created, the version for people with disabilities is frequently far inferior in content and functionality to the standard version of the site. Section 508 in the Americans with Disabilities Act. The federal government itself is a prime example of these delays. In 1998, then-President Clinton signed into law Section 508 of the Rehabilitation Act, which mandates accessible online materials and the use of accessible technologies by federal government agencies. The law was to have been fully implemented by 2001. A wide range of studies has shown low levels of compliance with the law, often with single-digit percentages of the websites studied compliant. Both the U.S. Federal Communications Commission's National Broadband Plan and the National Council on Disabilities' National Disability Policy, a progress report, noted the continuing widespread failure of the federal government to comply with Section 508 requirements. The report equates noncompliance with Section 508 and the common inaccessibility of commercial websites. As noted above, in the summer of 2010, DOJ announced it planned to query the government agencies as to the accessibility of their sites. They did not plan actually to evaluate the accessibility of the sites, but instead to ask the agencies to tell them how accessible the sites are. While this is a bit surprising, this is the same method used to evaluate Section 508 compliance when compliance activities were actually being done in 2001. The regulations require the DOJ to evaluate compliance with Section 508 every 2 years, starting in 2001. While the 2001 compliance survey was completed and data posted on the web, the DOJ indicated that a compliance report was done in 2003, but never posted that data. No further compliance activities have been done since then. The summer 2010 memo on 508 compliance noted that the compliance activities required by the law will commence again in September 2010, but the survey was actually sent out in February 2011. These efforts are the first attention given to Section 508 compliance since 2003, many years after agencies were supposed to have been in compliance. In the age of the Internet, the average time between the introduction of a new information technology and the availability of a version that is accessible to people with disabilities is 3 years. This may sound like a tremendous improvement over previous technologies, but technological change happens so rapidly that the gap might as well be measured in millennia. The accessible versions of information and communication technologies are often made available long after a technology is current or are never made at all, since the cycle of change is faster than the cycle of creation of accessible versions. As a result, retrofitting accessibility into technologies frequently never occurs. When it does happen, it often does not work as well as it would have if the technology had been born accessible. Some products are intentionally made inaccessible when introduced as a commercial decision. For example, though portable ebook readers can easily be built with the capability to verbalize the text of the ebooks, often they are not. Amazon's Kindle Reader has the capability, but when it was launched, the speech function was blocked in most of the titles available for the reader, and the navigation options were limited for users with visual and mobility impairments. And as newer versions of the Kindle were introduced, they included text-to-speech capabilities for book content, but the menus and controls themselves were not accessible. A number of major universities planned to start using Kindle for textbooks, and that number continues to grow without consideration of the implications for students and faculty with visual and mobility impairments. Threats of lawsuit from a number of disability rights groups were required to change the attitudes of Amazon and the universities, though people with disabilities were mocked on technology blogs and websites, and on Amazon's own website, for fighting for equal access to the Kindle. Educational institutions were even more enthusiastic to adopt the Blackboard online course software, which was predominantly inaccessible when it was launched and only became disability-friendly 10 years later. The e-reader barriers stubbornly persist. Even after the letter was sent out by the U.S. Departments of Education and Justice in 2010, the newest version of the Kindle Fire, is not accessible for people with visual impairments. Two separate applications, or one application at two different times, will be inherently unequal. The launch of an inaccessible product, and then a later accessible one, even if it ultimately results in a universally usable product, is still a glaring form of inequality, since people with disabilities are excluded during the time gap between inaccessibility and accessibility. Another approach is the creation of parallel versions, one accessible and the other inaccessible. This approach can be seen in the creation of two versions of the same website or in the creation of a fully functional product and a light version of the product with fewer capacities for people with disabilities to use. Yahoo Mail Classic, Outlook Web Access 2007 Lite, and the basic HTML version of Gmail are good examples of this. Yahoo recommends that users of assistive technology use the Yahoo Mail Classic version of its web-based email interface rather than the current version of the Yahoo Mail interface, even though the two web-based interfaces do not have all of the same features. Due to accessibility problems with its standard web-based interface for accessing corporate email, Microsoft recommends that users who are blind, have low vision, or require screen magnification use a different interface called Outlook Web Access Lite. This version of the web-based email interface is not consistent with the features provided by the standard version of Outlook Web Access. Google recommends its basic HTML version of Gmail as the best version that has compatibility for screen readers, yet it is missing features, including spell check and the ability to manage contacts. Another common example is maintaining a separate, text-only version of a website. Many organizations select this as a way to avoid maintaining a single, accessible interface, and the current version of Section 508, as well as the previous version of the Web Content Accessibility Guidelines from the W3C, WCAG 1.0, seems to permit this. However, Section 508 notes that separate, text-only pages are an alternative only as a last resort and must be updated consistently with the primary web page. Also, the newest version of WCAG 2.0 no longer provides an allowance for separate, text-only interfaces. Some examples of separate, text-only websites include the MTA, New York City Transit, some government websites, and some university websites. Some universities and other organizations rely on products like UsableNet Assistive from the company UsableNet, which attempts to convert current website content dynamically into a text-only format. Another pathway, in separate but unequal, can be found in what might be called an accessible-upon-request approach. Once again, higher education provides painfully apt examples. Colleges that wouldn't dare put up a new building without wheelchair access now routinely roll out digital services that, for blind people, are the internet equivalent of impassable stairs. For example, the new Facebook-based virtual student union at Arizona State University that was made to increase a sense of community among students is inaccessible for students using screen readers, but the developers would apparently be willing to make it accessible if there are sufficient complaints. As mentioned previously, in late 2010, Pennsylvania State University had a complaint filed against it with the U.S. Department of Education, stating that the university engaged in pervasive and ongoing discrimination against students and faculty with disabilities due to inaccessible websites, library catalog, departmental websites, and course management software that were often adopted with the notion that they might be made accessible at some undetermined point in the future. But other universities have had success in addressing technology accessibility. For instance, the California State University System had an accessible technology initiative in which it refused to adopt software or hardware products system-wide until companies such as Apple, Google, and Blackboard made their products accessible for students with disabilities. Because of the large procurements involved, the CSU system has an estimated 430,000 students, the system was able to pressure the technology companies to make their products more accessible. Unfortunately, the status of the California Accessible Technology Initiative is unclear now due to state budget cuts. Due to all of the attention being paid to technology accessibility on campus, perhaps it should not be a surprise that the U.S. Department of Justice has recently begun to focus greater attention on the inaccessibility of post-secondary education websites. Undue burden or unfair disadvantage. The largest driver of inequality, however, is probably the concept known as undue burden. Under all of the disability laws, covered entities, both public and private, can claim that the requested accommodation is not financially or practically reasonable and thereby an undue burden under the law. If the accommodation is an undue burden, then the entity does not need to provide the accommodation. Corporate and public entities both tend to make very wide claims about what constitutes an undue burden, and courts tend to believe pretty much any claim of an undue burden. Corporations in particular have employed this exemption liberally as a defense against making any accessible versions of information technologies, including both the means to access the Internet and the websites on the Internet. Yet reliance on industry standards is insufficient to promote accessibility, and disability rights laws cannot be revised fast enough to match technological change at this point. As a result, the passage of Section 508 did not lead to major changes. A potential reason why government technology did not become accessible, despite the Section 508 law, is that the focus on enforcement tended to be in procurement procedures, which is an indirect approach, and most websites are developed in-house, not acquired through contractual procurements. Furthermore, a piece of hardware that is procured is accessible or inaccessible upon purchase and generally does not change status until someone takes an action, whereas a website is a living, breathing information source that changes on a daily basis and therefore may be accessible one day and inaccessible another day. The procurement approach to monitoring accessibility simply does not work for websites, which need to have regular, ongoing evaluation for compliance with Section 508. The burden of proof statements in IDEA and Section 504 certainly may contribute to the chronic lack of accessibility and proactive measures to address it at colleges and universities. Two examples illustrate this attitude. A quote from the Community College of Allegheny County, CCAC, on a webpage that discusses disability services states the following: "Civil rights laws and the reasonable accommodations they call for are in no way intended, nor are they able to guarantee success. At most, a student can expect a more equal chance to do the same work as their peers, in higher education, as well as in employment, public services, and public accommodations. The individual with a disability bears the burden of proof." During the legal controversy over the accessibility of the Amazon Kindle and afterward, representatives from Cornell University have also voiced a similar attitude. When complaints were raised by blind students regarding the inaccessibility of websites and email at Cornell, although the university agreed to address the problems, the statement by the Associate University Council implied that Cornell had a responsibility to provide accessibility only upon request, rather than preemptively. Essentially, individuals with disabilities are expected to request accessibility, wait for it to happen, and then potentially be granted access to resources at a later time, which would inherently provide an unequal advantage to individuals without disabilities. This often happens to students when it comes to access to textbooks. Students with print disabilities need to have access to course textbooks at the same time as their fellow students. However, they often receive an accessible version of their course textbooks, for example, an electronic version of their textbook, or a large print or braille version, in the middle of the academic semester, such as 7 weeks into a 15-week semester, or sometimes after the semester ends. Clearly, students with disabilities are then at a disadvantage compared to their classmates who do not have disabilities. A delay in access to information is automatically discrimination. Retrofitting technology access. There are many examples of the expense involved in retrofitting physical structures to address accessibility. The cost of accessibility, when carefully planned and designed, is almost zero. However, extreme challenges and significant expenses are often involved in the process of retrofitting an existing website for accessibility. To illustrate the challenges and potential costs, retrofitting a simple tic-tac-toe computer game for accessibility resulted in the lines of code growing from 192 to 1412. This type of retrofit would be time-consuming and costly compared to a project started with universal access in mind. If the application were designed with inaccessibility in mind, the design could have done it with fewer statements of code. A good example of the problems raised by retrofitting is the London subway system. While newer stations on the system are designed with accessibility in mind, older stations that were not so designed are not yet all accessible due to the technical difficulties and costs involved. Another example is the Singapore Metro system. A report in 2004 noted the growing population of individuals with disabilities and the need to retrofit the metro system to accommodate them. The report noted that the cost of incorporating accessibility into new construction was minimal compared to the astronomical costs associated with retrofitting the system years later. For technology, the pattern is very similar. The cost of retrofitting inaccessible design can sometimes be difficult, resource-intensive, and costly compared to the cost involved in creating accessible designs from the onset. Accessibility and usability have also been shown to add other value to products, as much as a 100-fold return on investment, according to early research. People with disabilities, in fact, can serve as an excellent customer base for accessible products. They control discretionary funds that are more than twice those of teens and more than 17 times greater than those of tweens, the two demographic groups currently most coveted by businesses. E-commerce use demonstrates the impact of accessible shopping options. While 53% of Internet users with disabilities engage in e-commerce activities, far lower than the 68% of other Internet users who shop online, online shoppers with disabilities are more loyal to a smaller number of sites. Generally, industries have reacted to online accessibility requirements with outright opposition, passive ignorance, acts of omission, and unwillingness to embrace required change. In many cases, corporations view people with disabilities as a niche market that they are not interested in or do not think it worth the effort to design for. Sadly, few businesses view people with disabilities as an important market or see public relations benefits from meeting the needs of people with disabilities. Developers and business owners are therefore unlikely to make changes unless they are legally bound to do so. With a minority of exceptions, providing accessibility is ignored in favor of faster market entrance for a product or simply because of long-standing assumptions regarding the need for accessibility and the cost of creating accessible products. The most frequently cited reasons for not providing accessible technologies are that incorporating accessibility into the technology will increase the cost of the technology, lengthen time of development, serve only a small market, necessitate special design requirements, result in low-tech and uncool products, sacrifice aesthetics, create difficulties in supporting accessible products, never meet the needs of each different disability, make the product worse for all other users. While none of these claims are accurate, these stances are made possible, if not indirectly encouraged, by the federal laws that provide exemptions for undue burden, promote the creation of parallel versions of products, and embrace the anti-subordination approach to disability rights. Because born accessibility is not required, retrofitting for accessibility has become the default approach for most in the private, nonprofit, and public organizations. While the discussion above reveals many of the gaps in online access, equal or at all, for persons with disabilities that have resulted from the current approach of retrofitting, a more tangible example may help to illustrate the resistance to accessibility that individuals with disabilities often encounter. Shopping centers built before a certain time did not have the curb cuts that facilitate access for wheelchair users, as well as people with carts or luggage, parents with strollers, bicyclists, and many other unintended beneficiaries. The placement of curb cuts added to older shopping centers often reflects the lack of interest in making them effective, such as placing them far from the designated parking spaces that wheelchair users would likely use, reflecting the fact that retail associations consistently oppose disability rights legislation. This same obstructionist spirit is often reflected in the resistance to accessibility online. Retrofitting for accessibility often occurs only begrudgingly, after sufficient complaints are made, normally many years after the accessible version is made available. If a parallel version is created to provide for accessibility, it often has fewer features and capabilities, offers far less content, and is frequently out of date. The combination of these attitudes and the approach of the law has resulted in disastrous consequences in equal access online for persons with disabilities. Social responsibility. Despite the fact that the focus of this discussion is on legal and policy approaches and adjustments necessary to prioritize equitable accessibility, we would be remiss in not mentioning that regardless of the policy framework and legal environment, it is still incumbent on our society as a whole to educate developers to incorporate and understand accessibility better. Lack of training and tools has been a rationale of developers for excluding accessibility, so the computing and educational communities must continue both to publicize training and tools and make them widely available. We also need to encourage a culture of such social responsibility that corporations no longer feel rewarded for prioritizing early technology advancements over innovative yet accessible technology. It has also been suggested that a corporation's attitudes and actions towards web accessibility may be a strong indicator of its commitment to other areas of corporate social responsibility, and that a lack of commitment to accessibility can actually overshadow other positive efforts toward social responsibility. The dream of born accessible technology motivated by social responsibility is, however, dependent upon the virtues of both developers and corporations, which may not always have social responsibility as part of their bottom line, and this is where strong public policies are of utmost importance. Social responsibility can be fostered by other groups as well. Educators that work with students training to become developers, such as computer science faculty, could work to incorporate accessibility into curricula so that all developers are prepared to make accessible products and understand that accessibility is the socially responsible approach to development. Researchers in fields related to accessibility, such as computer science, information science, sociology, public policy, and communication, could also support a culture of online accessibility by producing more research to show the impact of inaccessibility on people with disabilities, to support the development of accessible products, and to study policy options related to accessibility. The greatest driver of increasing focus on and attention to the social responsibility of accessibility would likely be the federal government. Significant conceptual changes to policy approaches to accessibility would demonstrate a greater commitment to online accessibility that would be a major statement to developers and corporations. The next section proposes policy changes that could help foster a culture of social responsibility in accessibility. Policy recommendations and conclusions. It has been suggested that the most effective internet accessibility policy might focus on one of the core principles of the online environment, equity. For people with disabilities, the policy approaches thus far have served more to reinforce inequality than to create equal access online. Because the social impacts of disability are closely tied to the choices society makes about disability, equal access online will be achievable only when federal government policy unequivocally asserts guarantees for accessible websites, social media tools, mobile devices, and all other aspects of the online environment. Better efforts to mitigate controllable risks can reduce the impacts of disability, but the failure to address systematic barriers to people with disabilities will result in ever-increasing social costs. Unfortunately, the way that the disability rights law currently stands allows the practices of private, nonprofit, and public entities to undermine the overarching goals of the law concerning accessible technology. By permitting the general approach of retrofitting for accessibility through the combination of the anti-subordination approach, the exemptions for undue burden, and the acceptance of parallel versions of products, the law encourages the creation of inaccessible information and communication technologies that may eventually become accessible, but often do not. The current state of the law allows for separate but equal, but usually results in simply unequal. The resulting current levels of internet accessibility for people with disabilities are the direct result of policy choices made in the levels of accessibility expected, the ways in which the policies can be enforced, and the levels of effort put into enforcement. If people with disabilities are to move from being the most disadvantaged population online to equal residents of cyberspace, the philosophical approach of disability rights law needs to evolve. This evolution hinges on a rejection of the mentality of retrofitting and separate but equal, incentivizing instead of a philosophy that emphasizes born accessible technologies that are designed to be inherently inclusive of people with disabilities. Such a change would not be a minor policy adjustment, however. It would necessitate a comprehensive, across-the-board re-evaluation of the language of all disability rights laws. To alter the philosophical approach to accessibility, the changes to the laws should be based on a strong and clear legislative mandate that discourages retrofitting and instead shifts significantly more weight toward planning for accessibility and implementing accessibility early in the design and beyond only the minimum that will satisfy the law for today. Specific changes would need to include eliminating the ability to avoid compliance by invoking undue burden clauses or creating separate and unequal versions of technologies. Creating a mandate for creating born accessible technologies capable of providing the same features to all users, preventing a culture of retrofitting for accessibility. Providing guidelines and best practices that promote the useful consideration of accessibility throughout design and implementation. Ensuring that new requirements are broad enough to encompass the accessibility of current and future technologies, while also accounting for the full range of disabilities that can be affected by issues of accessibility. Reducing the burden that an anti-subordination approach places on people with disabilities by converting the laws protecting them to provide the anti-differentiation approach that protects all other populations. These would clearly be significant changes to existing laws and regulations. However, as the current state of accessibility demonstrates, major changes are needed if people with disabilities are to have an equal role in the age of the Internet. Such policy changes would likely face resistance in the quarters that have traditionally fought against increases in rights for people with disabilities. Industry organizations, government agencies, and certain conservative members of Congress previously argued against the Rehabilitation Act and the ADA, primarily on economic grounds. Similar concerns were raised against online accessibility when the requirements of Section 508 were supposed to have been implemented. However, people with disabilities have overcome resistance to previous increases in their legal rights through organized support of changes to the law, and there is no reason to believe that they would be unable to support further changes to the law actively. Given that online inaccessibility disadvantages most people with disabilities in one way or another, large numbers of people with disabilities would have strong incentives to support these policy changes actively. With the enormous potential benefits that an accessible internet could provide to people with disabilities, online education offering greater opportunities for higher education and better jobs, telecommuting and telework offering meaningful employment options, and social networking offering new ways to engage in social activities regardless of the barriers of the physical world, it is possible that no population could benefit more from the Internet than people with disabilities. These benefits will remain in the realm of the potential, however, until disability rights laws shift from a philosophy of retrofitting to a philosophy of born-again accessibility.
1: 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Because low expectations create obstacles between blind people and our dreams. NFBRN, the National Federation of the Blind Radio Network.
2: Hello and welcome to the Nation's Blind Podcast. I'm Melissa Riccobono and I'm here with my co-host.
3: I'm Anil Lewis. I'm Melissa Riccobono's co-host.
2: How are you, Anil?
3: I'm doing good. It's almost Christmas.
2: Christmas?
3: Yeah, 2021 is flying by. I mean, it really is March. I'm like, my goodness.
2: Okay, but we have convention before Christmas. I can't quite make that leap, but you know, okay, yeah. It's almost Christmas. Yeah. It's almost spring break in my house, so that's what we're looking forward to. Oh, we're looking forward to that so much.
3: Good for you.
2: Well, we're here to talk about a very important topic today, the diversity and inclusion efforts of the National Federation of the Blind. And we do have a member of the Diversity and Inclusion Committee here with us, don't we?
3: Awesome. I think it's going to be a really good conversation, and I'm glad that he's able to join us.
2: So we have Colin Wong. How are you, Colin?
4: I'm doing really well. How are you guys doing?
2: We're doing great. Welcome to the Nation's Blind Podcast. We're so happy that you can be with us.
4: Definitely. Thank you for having me.
2: So, Colin, we'd love it if you could introduce yourself and describe your own backgrounds and intersectionality of characteristics and involvement in the Federation.
4: Definitely. So, we all in the Federation wear many hats. So, the efforts that I'm doing for the National Federation of the Blind is standing as the current co-chair with Sean Calloway for the Diversity and Inclusion Committee. For the Arizona State Affiliate, I'm the chair of the State Affiliate Diversity and Inclusion Committee and a co-chair of the State Education Committee, as well as being on the board of the State Affiliate.
3: Tell us about you, Colin. Tell us about you.
4: My background is I'm a teacher. I teach at Savvy Services for the Blind, and I'm an O&M instructor. I graduated from Louisiana

0: California, and that's where I was born and raised. You know, some of the things that really impact diversity in my mind is just the upbringing that I had growing up in a lower socioeconomic status and, you know, being raised in an environment where I was really exposed to a lot of diversity. And a lot of that's what brought me here today.
1: Yeah, and I appreciate you sharing that, because it's just in my personal experience too, that as a Black man growing up in this country and having a very similar kind of growing up in a very socioeconomically challenged environment really has helped me, I think, kind of transcend a lot of the misconceptions that most people have about race mm-hmm. and gender, et cetera. So that lived experience does play a role in it. You use the word intersectionality. Can you speak to any instances where that lived experience kind of intersects with your blindness?
0: When I grew up in elementary school, I was the only Asian kid in the school. Predominantly, the majority of my peers were coming from different backgrounds, you know, different racial backgrounds, different intersectionalities. So it wasn't until high school where I really, you know, aside from my family, where I was really exposed to other people who were also Asian. But I think that's the unique thing about the intersectionalities that make us who we are, is because even though I wasn't exposed to a lot of that culture, the outside world still defines what we are based on what we're perceived as. So I definitely think there's a lot of similarities between the race that we're perceived as and the disability that we hold, is because a lot of people make assumptions about who we are based on that outward experience. You know, blindness is a disability that people can really, really see. And I think just being from an Asian background, a lot of times people gave me the benefit of the doubt, because there's a myth out there called the model minority myth, where the assumption is that because you come from an Asian American background, that you're going to automatically be successful in education. You're going to
1: face academically.
0: Exactly.
1: Yeah.
0: You're going to face lower levels of discrimination, and you're naturally going to be more successful in life. And I think a lot of times that really conflicted with my blindness, because I'm sure, as we all know, blindness naturally lowers the perceived expectations that everyone has of you. So those really clashed, because, you know, sometimes when I needed help or I needed accommodations, I felt like it was harder to come by. Whether or not that was the intent, I felt like it was harder to come by because I was assumed that I was already going to do well in it. And oftentimes,
1: that is interesting.
0: Yeah, education is, yeah, can be a barrier if you don't have the proper accommodations. Asians as a whole have a very low expectation of blindness. And I would say, like, even probably worse, at least I feel from my experience, worse than the general public. It's a very bad taboo. Like, if you're blind, people are seeing like you did something sinful. So it's like challenging, because inside my household, they're like, oh, you can't do anything because you're blind. But then when you go outside, you know, everyone's like, oh, you can do all of this. So it was definitely hard to navigate that landscape.
2: That is fascinating. Thank you so much for sharing that perspective, because that is really fascinating. And I also think it's a little bit fascinating that supposedly, you know, you were perceived as being this model minority, you know, as recently as World War II, people of Asian descent were put in internment camps. You know, it's just, it's interesting how quickly things change and how quickly certain things are kind of swept under the rug. And now, of course, with everything that's happened in Atlanta, you know, Asian discrimination is really a hot topic in the news. You know, do you have any comments on that?
1: And specifically in the context for our listeners who may not be aware of it, I'd be surprised if they weren't. But
2: yes, absolutely.
1: There was a gentleman who went on just a shooting spree at various massage parlors. He shot many people, killed 8 of them, 6 of whom were Asian.
0: My expertise is not in, you know, I'm not a sociologist. You know, I don't study culture and diversity for a living. What I bring to the table is my own personal lived experience. I remember growing up in high school, I always hated history class, because I always said, you know, what's the point? All this stuff happened already. And I remember my history teacher said, you know, if you don't learn history, you're bound to repeat it.
1: Amen.
0: And I'm sure we've all heard that quote. And that's the challenging thing, is when we're looking back at what happened in the last couple of years, like you said, Melissa, Asian American discrimination, this is not new. This has happened in the past. And this is happening all again. Last year, with all the police brutality and violence against African Americans, that's happened in the past, and that's repeating itself. And even with COVID-19, where the First Nations in America were struggling getting the vaccine.

0: you know, getting resources to those underserved populations. Again, that's history repeating itself. And I think that's with any part of these groups who have these different intersectionalities, is how do we stop the cycle? And that's the hard thing, because my heart goes out for everyone who were victims in Atlanta and all across the United States who are suffering from these hate crimes. It's not limited to Asian Americans. And I think the challenging thing is, what's going to be the group that's targeted next? Because I wanted to stop here, and this is something that affects me. I read a news story about a woman who was in Chinatown in San Francisco, who just randomly was waiting to cross the street and got attacked by a random person. And part of my family, my grandma lives in the Bay Area, and it concerns me, how is their safety? And I think that's the important thing that I think we need to remember when we're talking about diversity, is whatever happens to people, any violence or any discrimination that happens, these are people's families, these are people's parents, these are people's kids, siblings. And we shouldn't look at people with different lenses because of the intersectionalities that they come to. At the end of the day, people are people. And the thing that worries me is, you know, we shouldn't be concerned when it affects somebody that we have a shared experience with. It should affect us, because at the end of the day, those are our people.
1: That's easier said than done, if we're going to get real. Mm-hmm. I love that that's aspirational, and I really agree that we should. Two things that you said I think are really important. One is, you're not a sociologist, but I'm sure you, much like me, when people see you that haven't interacted with anyone that's Asian, or in my experience, anyone that's Black, they tend to think that then you're representative of that whole population, and all you can offer is your lived experience. And I think that that's important mm-hmm. for people to state in those conversations. But the piece that you said that's even more important is about the history. And I think that what happened to me is learning the true history. Like I talked about in the previous conversation on the Nation is Blind podcast, about how coming up through school, I learned the history that was taught to me in my civics and U.S. history courses. But it wasn't really written in a way that gave me the truth about some of those instances, because even in the instance that Melissa pointed out, the way that we learned about the Japanese being interned, you know, they put it in the context of them being a threat because of the war. And, you know, that's really not purely all of the dynamics that came into play with respect to that particular atrocity. So I think that when you're talking about history, it's important for people to strive to self-educate, because there's lots of information out there, and you have to find out really the truth.
0: Right.
1: And that way you can truly avoid that painful history happening again.
2: And I think not only do you have to learn the truth, but then you have to also be willing to draw parallels
1: mm-hmm. yeah.
2: between what, you know, what has happened and what is happening now, and find those parallels. And that can be really hard and really disturbing sometimes. I just want to point out one other thing that you said, because I think you're right as far as aspirationally saying we're all people, and we are. I think, though, that there is beauty in diversity. And I think that's really, to me, you know, your lived experience is different than mine. And, you know, your culture, your family, the thing that makes you who you are, I would never want to take that away from you by saying, but you're just a person like me. You are. And I understand that desire. But I also really want to point out or celebrate or learn from the things that make us a little bit different. You know, I was when you say you were the only Asian kid in your school, I can't even imagine. I was the only blind kid for a while. And so I guess in that way, that's the same. But I was as white as the rest of the white people in my very predominantly white, small Wisconsin town. So as far as like being a minority in that way, in color way, you know, that's just never been my experience. Mm-hmm. But I want to learn from you and from others, and Anil and others that have those diverse experiences. And I think that sometimes some people get really worried when people start saying, well, you know, you're just like me, because we're all people, but we are all different. And that's also what makes us beautiful. And so how do we sort of, you know, kind of come together?
0: Right.
1: Finding that balance.
2: I mean, I think we're kind of nibbling around the edges, but I mean, I guess our next question was, you know, why are diversity and inclusion important to the Federation's present and future? And I think we're really kind of nibbling around this. I mean, we're all different people, but, you know, do you want to expand on that a little bit further too? You know, why does the Federation need to do this work?
0: Yeah, definitely. And I completely agree with what you and Anil said. You know, diversity and inclusion is completely important. We definitely want to be able to highlight all the things that make us unique. You know, oftentimes when negative things such as discrimination or violence happens, you know, it takes us away from the positive things that come out of diversity. The reason that diversity and inclusion is important in the Federation is because we're a membership organization. And what that means is that, you know, we always speak about the National Federation of the Blind being the voice for the blind. And being a membership organization and being the voice of the blind, there's so much diversity that needs to be packed in that.
1: Because blindness really doesn't discriminate.
0: You know, we always say blindness is just an intersectionality, and it affects anybody in the public. You know, it doesn't just affect white males. It affects everybody from different groups of people. And it's important that everybody feels like they have an equal voice to bring to the table. When we're working on legislative efforts, it's important that everybody feels like their voice is being shared in those experiences. The NFB is really making an effort to make sure that every member's voice gets heard. And I think something that a lot of people forget in the Federation is that we've always made sure that members' voices gets heard. And I think it's the time in the last couple of years where we're highlighting other members' voices who may not have always gotten to be heard because of their particular backgrounds. But we've always had a senior division, a communities of faith, and, you know, a deafblind division. What we're doing now is we're just making sure to highlight other intersectionalities that may not have been highlighted in the past. And that can include, you know, other religions, not just those from the Christian background, other secondary disabilities, not just those who are deafblind. And we're also highlighting people who come from different racial backgrounds or different sexual identities. And that intersectionality is what really makes us unique.
1: And powerful, because, I mean, as an organization that prides itself on collective action, we have to build that welcome environment to every blind person of every culture if we want to increase our ability to change social dynamics, because it's through that collective action of all of these blind people and our allies that we can really affect that change. So I think that's important.
2: Definitely.
0: Exactly. It strengthens numbers and making sure that everyone is included in that.
1: But I also think that with the Diversity and Inclusion Committee, we as an organization have been welcome to those voices. But what I really think that the Diversity and Inclusion Committee is doing is it's helping us as an organization be more intentional, because you can be as welcome as you want to be. But if we don't really take positive, proactive steps of really encouraging that participation, because many people, not even necessarily because of anything the organization has done, may have adopted kind of an internal feeling that their voice doesn't count based on other societal pressures. And we have to make sure that we empower them to use their voice and bring their talent and their energy to the Federation.
2: Right. And I mean, to me, it's about as long as we can all be at the same table, the more places at the table, the better. The more places that you feel like you're really welcome and fit in. You know, I know when I first joined the National Federation of the Blind, it was as a student in Wisconsin. And it was the student division that made me feel welcome. But it was really the human services division when I got to interact with blind professionals doing the things that I wanted to do someday. That was really the hook for me that, oh my gosh, not only are there other blind people doing this, but they want me to be a part of it. They want to teach me, but they want to learn from me. And so that was really kind of what brought me in. I really hope that, you know, in our diversity and inclusion work and this committee's work, you know, we can just allow that entry in for some people that, again, just like Anil said, for whatever reason, might have felt like for, you know, a long time that their voice wasn't really heard or that their opinions didn't matter or that they just didn't know where they belonged. And maybe this is a place that they feel like they belong.
0: Definitely.
2: So I know that the NFB is going to be doing some anti-bias training, and I know this is there's lots of organizations and lots of talk right now about bias. What do you see as the role of anti-bias training?
0: So one thing Anil said earlier really struck with me is he says the Federation is getting a lot more intentional about diversity and inclusion. And that's really the thing about anti-bias. Oftentimes bias is unintentional, but to be anti-bias, that is a completely intentional action. when we are operating on our day-to-day lives, our day-to-day actions in the Federation, oftentimes, whether we're talking about national affiliate or in our local chapters, we may be doing things that we may unintentionally be pushing away members who may need the Federation's help or support, or just may be interested in participating. If a particular policy is made and we're not thinking about the bigger picture and we're just thinking about the immediate action, not thinking about everyone that it can affect, we're really limiting the membership that we can reach out towards. And I think that's the goal of anti-bias, is making sure that all the leaders and all the members are creating a welcoming environment for everybody. Again, anti-bias is a completely intentional action, and it's very challenging. When I think of anti-bias, I think of being vulnerable in a position, because we don't like to think ourselves as people who discriminate.
1: Yeah.
0: And that's the thing. We're really facing our vulnerabilities and being willing to accept that we don't know what we don't know. And I think that's the goal of anti-bias training, just making sure that we're willing to accept that we don't know, and that we're willing to take people as who they are with their unique differences that make them unique, and being open to welcome them into the Federation.
1: Agreed. Because I think the hardest part is dealing with individuals who feel, well, I'm not biased, or I don't discriminate. And I mean, it's just human nature. Mm-hmm. And you have to be willing to, I like the word you just say, be vulnerable, right? To admit that if you're really going to change your behavior. So I learned a lot. You mentioned that you were working at Savvy. Savvy spun up a discussion a while back that was talking specifically about microaggressions. And just that interaction with individuals with a variety of different perspectives helped enlighten me a lot around that, because there are certain things that were said in that conversation that I had to admit that I never would have felt that that particular phrase or term would have been, you know, offensive. But it requires you to really, you know, try to be objective, you know, to step outside of your particular paradigm and really look at things from a different perspective. But if we don't have those open conversations, we'll never really learn them. Mm-hmm.
2: And I hope the other part of it then is, you know, for me, I would hope other people would call me out in a respectful way when I am doing something, and educate me and be vulnerable in that way too, because that's the way I learn as well. I mean, I can go into as many trainings as, you know, as I want to, but I'm human. So I'm still going to make a mistake. And I think part of any kind of training, whether you're talking about sexual harassment or misconduct or anti-bias, you know, people just say, well, we just can't say anything anymore. You know, everything's going to be offensive.
1: It does get to feel that way, to be honest. It really does.
2: And it does. But at the same time, you know, we are social creatures, so we do need to interact. We need to be as respectful as we can be. At the same time, I hope that people will give others the benefit of the doubt and really try to be kind and patient and educate somewhat, although that's not always, you know, it's such a hard thing, because I shouldn't have to educate everybody about blindness either. Just like Colin shouldn't have to educate everybody about what it's like to be an Asian American, and you shouldn't have to educate everybody about like what it's like to be an African American, Anil. I don't know where it all ends, but I do think that I think that the discussion has to go both ways, because truly, if I hurt someone, I would want to know that, and I would want to try to understand what it was that I said that was hurtful, and then to help that other person understand maybe just a little bit about, you know, this isn't what I meant. Is there a better way for me to say it in the future? And I think that both of those conversations definitely need to take place as well, as much as possible, because it really is daunting. It's so daunting.
1: And that's the answer, though. See, I think so many people are seeking for that perfect language, and there isn't.
2: No.
1: The answer is creating an environment where the conversations can take place in a way that's hopefully respectful. Mm-hmm. But I, even in those instances where I get feedback that may not really be seen respectful, I had a very direct conversation with a friend of mine around sexual assault and harassment. And me, in my effort to try to learn, I did say something that was probably inappropriate, not in a negative way, but just one of those subtle things that I'm trying to remember exactly what it was. Oh, I was saying I didn't interpret something in a certain way. And the reaction I got from her was not respectful. But I knew that I had triggered something, and sure. I gave her permission to emote in that way. And I had to step away and not be offended by her immediate reaction.
2: Right.
1: if I was going to receive the learning. Mm-hmm. And so I think that's the key. We're never going to get to a place where there's a unified, acceptable, politically correct language or use of terms, but we have to get to a place where we can have those conversations, uncomfortable or comfortable, but we need to have those conversations.
0: Right. Like, education is definitely a two-way street. And when we're talking about a safe space, it's not only a safe space for people with intersectionalities, but it's a safe space for people to learn. Because, you know, I'm optimistic when I say that not all people who do these actions have negative intent. Sometimes it's out of ignorance or out of a lack of education. And I think our goal is to make sure that everyone gets educated to an appropriate level where everyone can feel respected. And again, I do think there's going to be miscommunications along the way. But when we're relating this back to blindness, imagine if, you know, we stop communicating with all the companies that discriminated against blind people, or we stop legislating because the first time the legislator said that that's something that could not be done. Mm-hmm. We continued to work on it. We continue to educate until the Federation's actions got done. And I think that's a direct parallel to the diversity that we bring to the table, is we just got to keep educating so that everybody start understanding where people are coming from. And I think the more diversity that we have and the more diverse voices are on the table, then having that open and safe space communication, my hopeful view is that these conversations become the norm and things get easier and people feel respected, and that those who don't know have that safe where they can feel safe to learn about things and these uncomfortable conversations can happen.
1: Colin, can you speak to some of the things that the Diversity and Inclusion Committee are doing to facilitate what you just described?
0: Definitely. One thing I want to make clear is, you know, we do have the code of conduct that highlights the different intersectionalities that are protected within the Federation. And what the committee does is provide a platform for people to share their lived experiences. So I'll use last year's convention as example. We had about 10 different seminars that were geared where people from different intersectionalities could hold a seminar about how it is being blind and having their specific intersectionality, right?
1: Very nice.
0: And then throughout the year, we've had meetings or seminars where people, again, can learn about these things. So the goal of the committee is to make sure to give people a voice and make sure that they're not being discriminated because of their particular background. We're also gathering data to hear out if people have felt like they've been discriminated because of their particular background, and seeing what we can do to make sure that they feel included. So we work with different people who felt like they've been discriminated because of their religion or because of their secondary disability, and so on and so forth. And we've really made sure that these people are getting a voice and feel comfortable bringing this up to the National Center. All my conversations with President Riccobono, he's always been open to hearing from people's perspectives, you know, letting members know that we're always welcome to hearing that feedback from members. And so one thing we're looking forward to this national convention is we do have a lineup of seminars that we're trying to have people share. So we're tackling different intersectionalities. One thing that we've got is last year we focused a lot on just race. And this year we're, you know, definitely including secondary disabilities. And at our last open membership call, we told the whole membership that if there's any suggestions on things, any type of background that they want us to cover or focus on, we were open to that. So we're taking that feedback and implementing it into our educational content.
1: Nice.
2: That's great. How can all members get involved in the work? I mean, you mentioned that obviously if you have ideas, I assume you're collecting them somewhere. Is there an email address? Is there a place where all of your events are posted? You know, what can people do if they really either feel like they have something to share or they just want to come and learn?
0: The email for the Diversity and Inclusion Committee, Sean Calloway and I continually check this email for any feedback from members, is diversity@nfb.org. Any seminars that we hold throughout the year, we send it to the national listserv and we publish it and get it out to as many people as possible. And again, we're open to getting feedback. The thing about diversity and inclusion, I don't think that work is ever going to be done. It's always a continual process, and we're happy to acknowledge any groups that want their voices to be heard. The suggestion that I have for people who want to be involved is, you know, let us know what working group that you want to be a part of. if there is one that exists, we may be able to connect you to somebody in that particular subcommittee who is able to work with you, or let us know about some content that you want to hear and, you know, participate in these activities that are happening throughout the year or a national convention. The last advice that I have is just be a welcoming member in your chapter or your affiliate. You know, reach out to any new members, make sure that they feel belonged. And whenever speaking to anybody, I always say, you know, don't make any assumptions about what their background is. So just reach out to that person, make no assumptions, take that person for their unique, diverse background, and make sure that they feel welcome in the chapter that you are in. I think that's the best thing that we can do as a membership organization, is just make sure everyone feels welcome.
1: And as Melissa was alluding to earlier, I think people should adopt that perspective, that engagement with someone who's uniquely different really enhances your life. I mean, there is a selfish benefit to you really reaching out, trying to include more diverse people and personalities into your life. It makes your life more enjoyable. To build on what you were saying earlier, Melissa, yeah, we all want to sit at the same table if that's the table we want to sit at, but we want to be able to bring our own favorite foods to that table. And if we do it right, then maybe we'll share some of those favorite foods with other people at the table, and then they will be able to enjoy those different foods as well.
2: Yeah. So. And you know, I just think that it's so important for everybody, to be able to tell their story in whatever way is comfortable. And I just think all of our stories have so much value in all sorts of ways. And again, I have learned so much from people of all types. And, you know, generally when you're meeting someone for the first time, you know, you kind of look for commonalities first, because that's sort of what we do as humans. So, okay, well, the commonality is blindness. Well, even blindness, you know, even though we as a federation say, well, blindness just means that you use these alternative techniques. Well, my experience of blindness is different from others' experience of blindness. People go blind later in life. You know, that's a different experience. So I guess for me, I just love to hear other people's stories. And to me, when someone asks me about my story, what a way to feel welcome. So if you're kind of not sure about how to make somebody feel welcome or how to get to know them, you know, maybe just ask them to share a little bit about themselves and kind of just go from there and just see, you know, what conversations develop.
1: And express a genuine interest.
0: Definitely. And that's a great point, Melissa, about sharing our story. That is one thing I forgot to mention, is if anybody feels like they have a story to share because of their unique backgrounds, Gary Wonder has always had an open call for members to share their stories. And if anybody has a story to share that includes diversity, he's always said that he's open to that. And the Braille Monitor is not our only publication. And I know that the various publications that we have in the NFB are open to hearing different diversity stories that people may bring to the table. So if someone feels they have a story to share and they feel like, you know, they have a voice, you know, we can make sure that there's room for that voice. If people feel that they reflect their ideas and their opinions better in writing, then there's publications that we can connect them to and see if we can get that shared experience out there.
1: And Gary Wonder does a tremendous job of editing our monthly publication, the Braille Monitor, and he does solicit and share some really interesting stories that help. I think there's one either in this March issue or February's issue that maybe came from this discussion I mentioned earlier, the microaggression discussion. So we have that one. We should probably put that in the meeting notes. But you're right. We invite people to guest blog. Lots of different ways that we can get that information out there and share it with not only just our members, but all of our readers and listeners.
2: Definitely. Is there anything else, Colin, that you'd like to share before we wrap up today?
0: No, just thank you for the opportunity. And yeah, I just avidly believe that the more diversity and inclusion that we have, the stronger that we are. It's only going to lead to more advancement that we can have in the Federation. Again, if you want to reach out to anybody in the Diversity and Inclusion Committee, please email diversity@nfb.org.
1: We really appreciate the work that you and Sean Calloway are doing, you know, leading that effort. You referenced the passion. Well, I don't want to call it passion, the commitment that President Riccobono is displaying, you know, in his efforts to really make sure that we're very intentional about addressing this in a way that's going to help build the organization and let the existing members learn and grow as well. So I know that it would not be happening in the robust way that it is without, you know, you and Sean and other members volunteering, sacrificing their time to actually make it happen. So thank you very much for your commitment.
2: Yeah, thank you very much. And thank you for being here with us. This has been a great discussion. And I know I've learned a lot.
1: And let this be the beginning of the conversation. Let's make sure that this sparks other conversation, not just here on the podcast, but in your everyday life, what you do, because it's only through that interaction and that continued conversation that we'll get to a place where we're really able to enjoy the talent of everyone that's here for us in this society.
2: And, you know, for those who are listening, we'd love to hear from you as far as what you've learned or, you know, suggestions you have. Do you like discussions? You know, we've had some fairly heavy discussions the last couple of weeks. Do you like these types of discussions? What types of discussions would you like us to have on the Nation's Blind podcast? We'd love that feedback. 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
4: The Sliding Board by Mark Maurer. As readers of previous Colonel books know, Mark Maurer is president of the National Federation of the Blind. He spends much of his time helping other blind people come to believe that blindness need not prevent them from working or playing or achieving success. But how did he come to believe this himself? Partly through his mother's good sense. Here is how he tells it. Childhood is often regarded as a time of cheerfulness and joy, and certainly I believe it should be like that. However, I also believe that children have the same depth of emotional feeling that adults possess. Not only love and joy, but black despair and bitterness can be the experiences of childhood, and towering anger. It happened to me when I was 6. I was born blind, but I had a bit of remaining vision. I did not know that I was blind until I was 5 years old. Nobody ever told me. When I was standing on the front porch, I could see that there was a tree in our yard out by the street. When I stood next to my father's car, I could tell that it was red with a white top. On my 5th birthday, I was given a beach ball. It had a red section, a yellow section, a blue section, a green section, and a white section. I stood in our front yard and looked at the beach ball in the bright rays of the midday sun. That colorful ball is the most striking example that I now recall of color. I was convinced that my vision was no different from anybody else's. However, I sometimes wondered why I couldn't tell what people were talking about when they said something such as, "See that antique car over there?" I couldn't tell where the antique car was, but I tried. I sometimes wondered why I was missing so much. One day, my brother said to a friend of his that he wanted to go look at the truck that was parked at the corner of our block. I was astonished. I went inside to tell my mother. "Did you know," I said, "that Max can see way down to the corner?" She didn't seem to think such talent was the least bit noteworthy. When I was 6, my parents took me to the doctor for an eye operation. They were trying to improve my sight. The operation failed. When I came home from the hospital, I was totally blind. I was devastated by the change. For a week, I didn't do a thing except sleep, eat, and sit in the corner of the couch during all the rest of the day. I took no action. I ate when I was told, and I went to bed when I was told. The joy was gone. The day-to-day excitement about what to do and where to go and how to live was no more. I sat and brooded. Our family lived in a house in the state of Iowa. It had a fine big living room, a dining room, a kitchen, and a pantry on the first floor along with a big front porch where we could play outside even if it rained. It had 3 bedrooms and a bathroom upstairs. The front yard was a good enough place to be, but the backyard was the best. My parents had saved their money to buy a swing set for us. They thought that I wouldn't be able to get to the park, and they wanted our backyard to be fun. There was also a great big picnic table close to the swing set. My father had painted a checkerboard in the middle of the top of the table. The squares on the checkerboard were almost 4 inches across, and my father had painted them black and yellow. The checkers were bigger than my hand, and they were painted red and blue. My father thought that I would be able to play checkers on the table because the board and the checkers were big enough for me to see. However, I couldn't distinguish the detail well enough to play the game. But he had worked so hard that I didn't want to tell him. I pretended that I could play, but I was never really any good at the game on that checkerboard. The swing set had a slide, two swings, and a glider. I particularly liked the slide, especially when it had been rubbed down with waxed paper. You could wax the slide by hand, but the easy way was to sit on the paper and slide down. When the slide was waxed, it was fast. We thought it was like lightning. There was also an old garage on the back end of our lot. It housed gardening tools, the lawnmower, the wheelbarrow, and a whole lot of miscellaneous junk. It was a great place to play. The garage belonged to my dad. Sometimes he let us play in it if we were very careful and didn't get it too messy. But after my operation, I didn't go outside, not even onto the front porch. I didn't care about the picnic table or the swing set or the garage. I wanted to stay inside, and I wanted to be left alone. I sat in a corner of the couch being gloomy, doing nothing. After a week, my mother had had enough. She told me that I was going to go outside to play. I said I wasn't, but she said I was, and she was bigger than I was. She said, "You are going outside to the swing set, and you are going to slide down the slide." I refused. My mother took me by the arm and pulled me to my feet. Although I resisted, she marched me out the back door and across the backyard to the swing set. When we got to the ladder that led to the slide, she said, "Climb," and I climbed. I slid down the slide and turned around, prepared to head back inside. But my mother wasn't having any. She said, "Now do it again." I thought it wasn't fair. She had said I was to slide down the slide, and I had done my part. Now she wanted me to do it twice. My brooding despair changed to boiling anger. Once again, I climbed the ladder and slid down the slide. But I thought to myself, "I'll show you. I won't go back in the house. I'll stay out here and maybe I'll run away." My mother left me and headed for the back door. I stayed in the backyard, and after a time I forgot both my despair and my anger. I began to play with the things in the yard until I got hungry. Then I thought that my mother was maybe not so bad after all. She made the best grilled cheese sandwiches, and she was also good at cookies. I found my way to the kitchen, and I was not disappointed. All of this came to mind when I attended a recent convention of the National Federation of the Blind. I was speaking to a large gathering of parents of blind children. What are the problems that these parents face? And what are their blind kids thinking and feeling? Whether we are adults or children, we need to know that blindness will not prevent us from working or playing or achieving success. I don't know how other children react to becoming blind, but I remember vividly how I felt. I'm glad that my mother made me get up and move. I am fortunate that my despondency lasted only a week. We in the National Federation of the Blind are committed to helping others recognize that blindness, properly understood, cannot prevent us from playing checkers, swinging on a swing, playing in a yard, or having a good life.
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6: All right, sticking with the discussion of technology, and Jonathan mentioned Meta. I had a prop for this introduction, so I had to put my Meta Ray-Bans on. Okay, now I can do the introduction appropriately. So this would be the time to put your Meta glasses. Maybe someone has the Oakleys, I don't know. This next presenter, though, is a first-timer at this convention. And as all of you know, Jonathan already spoke to it, Meta is a company with which blind people have a challenging relationship, as he's already articulated by some of the problems that we often encounter on the front lines with Facebook. But at the same time, we have a lot of interest and excitement in our community because of some of the work that's happening related to AI and wearables. How many people are wearing your Meta glasses now? There you go. It just goes to show you. But they're not perfect, right? But fortunately, we have a leader at Meta that takes this seriously, takes the relationship with the National Federation of the Blind seriously, and she's been given a mandate at the company that spans people, product, and policy. And so she's in a great position to do something about it. She has built a strong relationship with us in dealing with problems and solutions very quickly, although she's only fairly new within the last 6 months to her role at Meta. So we're very happy to have with us for the first time the Vice President and Head of Accessibility and Engagement for Meta. Please welcome Maxine Williams.

0: Well, this is an exciting crowd. Yes. Thank you. Thank you to everyone. Thank you, President Riccobono, for having us here. Thank you to all of the organizers of this amazing 85th National Convention. Yes. Thank you to every single member and every human being who is a participant in the Blind People's Movement. As I was introduced, my name is Maxine Williams, and I am, in fact, the Vice President of Engagement and Accessibility at Meta. I am a 5'2" black woman with a blue suit on and Bantu knots in my hair, which are like little bumps all over my head. Yes, you know what those are. Right now, we are at a turning point. We honestly are. Artificial intelligence, or AI, is reshaping how we live, communicate, and navigate life. And for many of the 1.3 billion people around the world who experience some form of disability, especially those who are blind or have low vision, this moment brings both promise and questions. There is promise in the idea that AI can support independence and connection in new and more powerful ways. It can help describe what's around you, read a menu out loud, summarize a document, or transcribe a voice message, all in real time. There is promise in the idea that AI holds all of this potential to improve access. But this moment also comes with real questions. How do we bring the lived expertise of people with disabilities into the design and development process? How do we leverage AI to meet the diversity of needs and perspectives across the disability community? Are we building products and features that are usable and that bring value to those who use them? At Meta, we have been asking these questions. We know AI has enormous potential to improve the user experience, but we also know that potential does not become progress without intentional action and community collaboration. Today, I want to talk to you about what's possible at that intersection of accessibility and AI. Not just what we are working on at Meta, but what we are seeing across the industry and how together we can shape the future of access. AI is something that works in the background to make your life easier, to make it more convenient and more enjoyable. At its best, AI doesn't just automate tasks. It adapts to you. It augments how you move through the world on your terms, responding to your context, your environment, and your preferences. For blind and low vision users, that promise is not abstract. You know, you've been using assistive technologies for years, navigating with screen readers, OCR tools, and description apps that have long provided foundational access. But what makes this moment different is the way that AI is enabling more dynamic, conversational, and context-aware experiences that act more like a digital assistant than a static tool. These new capabilities allow people to complete tasks that once required the help of others, such as identifying objects or understanding spatial layouts independently and privately. That shift is very meaningful. Because when assistive technology preserves your autonomy, it is not just more advanced, it helps to level the playing field. Let's talk about the Ray-Ban Meta glasses. Yay! You already know the basics, right? Yeah. hands-free interactions, AI-powered guidance. But what we're hearing from community members is that it's the subtle things, time responsiveness, things like that are beginning to shift what's possible. Features like detailed responses. They don't just describe, they interpret. Instead of listing objects, they offer spatial cues or read intent from signage. That nuance matters when you're navigating an unfamiliar place or trying to engage with your environment more fluidly. This feature, detailed responses, wasn't just dreamed up in a lab, you know. It was shaped and led by Meta employees who are blind or who have low vision. Yes. And it was tested by our partners at Be My Eyes. Yes. And informed by direct feedback gathered through user research and a dedicated advocacy outreach session we held with organizations like, you guessed it, the National Federation of the Blind. That collaboration didn't end with development. It was continued through iteration. For example, we heard from the community that there were overly restrictive limits on their ability to get descriptions of people, making it difficult to understand who was around them in public or social settings. In response, our teams lifted these limitations last year, helping wearers to access the information they need about the people around them. Having this product feature influenced by members of this community who deeply understand the real-world friction points ensures that we are solving for impact, not just assumptions. And bringing in trusted partners like Be My Eyes, like the NFB, provided us with grounded, community-informed insight that helped us refine both the technology and the experience. Now, of course, it's not just about launching new devices or pursuing research breakthroughs. It's also about listening, especially to those who rely on our products every day and making thoughtful, ongoing improvements based on that feedback. At Meta, our products, Facebook, Instagram, WhatsApp, Threads, Quest, Ray-Ban Metas, are all used by more than 3.4 billion people each month with various needs, various experiences, and various aspirations. We've heard from members of the blind and low vision community about what's working, and let me tell you, we have heard about where there's room for improvement. Loud and clear. That input is informing how we apply AI across our products to make them more responsive to real-world needs. This includes automatic alt text that now describes photos across several of our platforms in more than 45 languages. Thank you for the feedback. Audio descriptions in reels and videos so that more visual content is accessible. Yes. Screen reader support in Meta Quest. And if you haven't tried Meta Quest yet, run and try it. We introduce new possibilities for entertainment, education, and social connection in virtual reality. We have enhanced color, contrast, and labels across WhatsApp, Instagram, Quest, and more to make contact easier to perceive and navigate. All of those improvements have come through your feedback, listening, and continuing to strive to do our best. And we know we are not done. We believe that in order to achieve our mission of building the future of human connection and the technology that makes it possible, We need to build products that are accessible and provide value to everyone. This is a direction that we are heading in with focus and intention. And one of our biggest lessons we've learned is that we cannot do this work in a vacuum. In fact, it's something I'm extremely proud of, how much we've learned from the disability community. You've told us what's missing, you've tested features, you've pointed out friction points and helped us to continue to improve how we design. You helped us shape detailed responses. You helped us refine Call a Volunteer through our partnership with Be My Eyes. And you continue to show up with clarity and candor, helping us understand where our products can continue to evolve to meet your needs. And beyond feedback, you've offered something even more powerful, which is your perspective. Recently, we hosted a multi-day co-design focused entirely on Facebook accessibility. Yes. For those who are unfamiliar, a co-design is a participatory research approach in which we bring users and experts together in our product design process as equal contributors. For this particular engagement, which we had recently, we invited blind and low vision users, advocates, and organizations to work side by side with our product teams to explore barriers, collaborate on solutions, and prioritize updates. This wasn't a surface-level workshop. It was a deep, immersive collaboration, one where the lived experiences and expertise directly impacted how our teams think about accessibility on the platform. And you'll be happy to know we did not ask community members to be participants, we asked them to be partners. They weren't there only to test or give feedback. They were there to shape the vision, to challenge assumptions, and to help us reimagine what is possible. Together, we reframed what is considered average or good enough. You see, because we heard from many of our co-designers that a product or feature they used recently was average. That's the word they used. But when we probed, we discovered that average often meant barely or somewhat usable. And that realization reflected for us a history of how low expectations from technology had become. Right? Because it was technology that wasn't being built with the community in mind. That insight has helped us to further fuel us to work towards experiences that are not just average, not barely usable, but truly accessible for our users. And today, the findings from that co-design are already informing improvements and new features at Facebook. But we know we can't stop there. Can't stop, won't stop. This is ongoing work, and it's being shaped by your voices, your perspectives, your experiences, and your participation. So, where do we go from here? Well, on our part, we are going to keep listening. We are going to keep building. We will build AI that enables autonomy and independence. We will build with tools that are open and shareable. We build products that reflect your real-world needs. And we build with communities, not just for you. The history of accessibility has always been one of innovation. Captions, voice control, text-to-speech. These all started as accessibility tools, and now they are part of everyday life for millions of people. That is what accessibility does. It does not just solve problems, it changes the standard. And when we build with accessibility from the start and prioritize the people who need it most, We end up making products that are better for everyone. So thank you again and again. Thank you for your leadership, for your feedback, and for your partnership. You are not just influencing the products we build. You are shaping the future of what is possible. What is possible with AI, with technology, and with the future of human connection. Thank you.
1: Maxine, we look forward to having you back at many conventions, and I think based on my meeting with her earlier today, she already knows that this group here in front of her won't hesitate to give feedback. So thank you for being open to the partnership. We look forward to doing more with Meta.
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1: All right, this next presentation was promised to you earlier in the convention. This is the progress report on our advocacy and policy efforts. And we entitled this one, Power by the People. Our advocacy efforts certainly are supported by the expertise of our staff, but it is powered by the individual efforts of blind people all over this country. And the folks that you will hear from now take that to heart every day as they work as part of the movement to move forward our priorities. Here to lead this afternoon's panel is our Executive Director for Advocacy and Policy. He's now been with us for a couple of decades, and he continues to bring energy and imagination to the effort. Here's John G. Perret.

The American author Garrison Wynn said, "Action and adaptability create opportunity." Benjamin Franklin said, "Energy and persistence conquer all things." Both of these quotes ring true for the National Federation of the Blind. Adaptability and persistence are two of our core strengths, especially when it comes to our advocacy. Our most recent Washington seminar is a great example. When we learned that the administration was considering policy changes that could impact the education, employment, and independence of blind Americans, we sprang into action. Just days before the Washington seminar was scheduled to begin, we developed a new fact sheet entitled, "The Laws and Funding the Blind Depend On." We then educated each of the Washington seminar participants on the new

importance of a free and appropriate public education in the least restrictive environment. We also urge Congress to maintain or even increase funding in several areas, including special education, vocational rehabilitation, the Older Individuals Who Are Blind program, and the National Library Service for the Blind and Print Disabled, just to name a few. While some groups would have been frustrated by the last-minute changes, we adapted. And when some members of Congress were unenthusiastic about our message, we persisted. The need for rapid response and decisive advocacy continued after Washington's seminar. On March 7th, we sent out a legislative alert urging our members to contact their representative and senators regarding the expiring Medicare telehealth expansion. We inundated Congress with calls and emails, and I am happy to report that the Medicare telehealth expansion was extended till September 30th, 2025. We will continue to advocate to make this more accessible and effective service permanent. On March 14th, President Trump issued an executive order to close the Institute of Museum and Library Services. There are 39 regional libraries for the blind that get all or part of their funding from the IMLS Grants to States program. On March 19th, President Rick Abono wrote Congress, urging them to fully fund this special program. Our affected affiliates also sprang into action, and I am happy to report that most of the current fiscal year funding has been maintained. We will continue to advocate to ensure that this program is fully funded in fiscal 26 and beyond. On March 20th, President Trump issued another executive order to close the Department of Education. On March 25th, President Rick Abono wrote Linda McMahon, the Secretary of Education, urging her to maintain staffing, funding, and execution of five essential programs for the blind: special education, vocational rehabilitation, the Older Individuals Who Are Blind program, the Randolph Shepherd program, and the American Printing House for the Blind federal quota program. We will not let the Department of Education diminish Braille literacy. We will not let the Department of Education diminish our structured discovery programs. We will not let the Department of Education diminish Randolph Shepherd entrepreneurial opportunities. We demand Braille literacy, full employment, and special education. For years, blind people with guide dogs have been experiencing rideshare denials. We have utilized numerous advocacy methods, but last fall we determined it was time to adapt our strategy. On October 15th, nearly 200 members of the National Federation of the Blind protested in front of Uber and Lyft's headquarters in San Francisco. We demand equal access to rideshare services. As a result of our protest and at our urging, both Uber and Lyft have implemented voluntary self-ID features. These features are helping, but more is needed. The National Federation of the Blind will not relent until this issue is resolved. NFB Newsline is the largest and most effective information and newspaper service for the blind anywhere in the world. It is available over the telephone, the web, the Victor Reader Stream, the NLS Digital Talking Book Player, the Amazon Echo, several Braille displays, and the iOS app. And I am happy to report that as of June 12th, it is now available in the Google Play Store as an Android app.
There are 614

0: publications, and some portion of NFB Newsline is accessed every 1.6 seconds. Recent additions include Safe Living 101, the Illinois Telegraph, the Texas Plainview Herald, the Utah News Dispatch, The Source, and the Virginia Mercury. There are also TV listings for every cable and satellite provider, 7-day weather forecasts, emergency alerts, and job listings. If you do not already use NFB Newsline, I urge you to sign up. Sean Stewart is our manager of the Independence Market. I am happy to report that on May 15th, Global Accessibility Awareness Day, we launched our e-commerce service. This means you can now order items 7 days a week, 24 hours a day. The web address is nfb.org/e-commerce. Note that all items will ship free matter for the blind. If you need expedited shipment or want to order something that's not free matter eligible, then you'll need to call the market as you've done in the past. We have over 400 items in our catalog, including white canes, braille and audio watches, kitchen aids, measuring tools, and games. Happy shopping, everyone! The British author Max McGeehan said, "All failure is the failure to adapt. All success is successful adaptation." NBA champion and former United States Senator Bill Bradley said, "Ambition is the path to success. Persistence is the vehicle you arrive in." Over the past 6 months, we have adapted, persisted, and refused to give up. While our education, employment, and independence have been under attack, we have defended our right to live in the world. We will get the accessible instructional material needed to succeed in school. We will ensure that blind Americans get proper vocational rehabilitation. We will fight for accessible websites and software applications. No matter how many regulations are weakened, we will respond with strength. No matter how many times funding is diminished, we will respond with increased tenacity. No matter how difficult it becomes, our optimism will not be extinguished. We are the National Federation of the Blind, and we will live the lives we want. Thank you. Now we do, as President Capone said, we have an incredible team. I like to say we have 50,000 strong advocates. We also have two in Baltimore that do a great job. And the first one you're going to hear from is Justin Young. So here is Dr. Young.
1: At last year's National Convention, we announced the long-awaited adoption of the Americans with Disabilities Act Title II regulations on web and mobile accessibility. This final rule definitively clarified the requirements to meet Title II's equally effective communication requirements in the context of state and local government websites and mobile applications by providing a clear technical standard based on and internationally recognized and widely adopted consensus standards, the Web Content Accessibility Guidelines. This rule also establishes the clarity that educational institutions had been requesting for years and ensured that access to state and local websites, including those educational institutions, will be accessible. Sadly, though, on May 12, 2025, the American Council on Education, the largest higher education association representing colleges and universities, together with 13 other educational organizations, sent a letter to the administration requesting a, quote, delay or to provide additional information, close quote, regarding the ADA Title II website and mobile accessibility application final rule. This is outrageous. The rule was developed over a 14-year period, is incredibly comprehensive, and is the regulatory clarity the education organizations had been clamoring for. The National Federation of the Blind stands with all blind students. We have learned in the past that federal government agencies, from administration to administration, can change its mind. So it is vital we enshrine the principles of this final rule into statute through the Websites and Software Application Accessibility Act. This bill was introduced on May 14, 2025, as H.R. 3417 by Representatives Pete Sessions from Texas and Steny Hoyer from Maryland. The Website and Software Applications Accessibility Act creates a strong statutory definition of accessibility, establishes a technical assistance center helping business owners create accessible web content and mobile applications, and it would hold third-party developers liable. We're working to get a Senate bill introduced very soon. For many years now, Representative Jan Schakowsky from Illinois has been our champion in the House on the Medical Device Non-Visual Accessibility Act. She has committed to reintroducing this legislation in the House of Representatives for the 119th Congress, and we are hopeful to announce its introduction very soon. Also, Senator Maggie Hassan from New Hampshire has committed to sponsoring companion legislation also. This important legislation creates new non-visual access standards for Class 2 and 3 medical devices with a digital user interface, allowing us to effectively, safely, and accessibly use continuous glucose monitors, insulin pumps, CPAP machines, in-home dialysis, and many others. We have the right to independently manage our own healthcare needs and that of our loved ones, and it is high time the medical device industry recognizes that also. Since 1942, the National Federation of the Blind has advocated for the elimination of subminimum wages under the Fair Labor Standards Act. For several years now, we have attacked this problem on two fronts, the federal and state levels. At the federal level, we have advocated in Congress for the Transformation to Competitive Integrated Employment Act, which would phase out over a five-year period this discriminatory and antiquated employment model. We are working with Representative Bobby Scott from Virginia to get the Transformation to Competitive Integrated Employment Act reintroduced in the House of Representatives, and we are confident this will happen in the very near future. Also, we have commitment from Senators Chris Van Hollen from Maryland and Steve Daines from Montana that they plan to introduce a Senate companion bill as well. At the state level, we are making wonderful progress. On January 21st, 2025, the governor of Illinois signed a bill into law making subminimum wages illegal by 2030. In addition, on May 1st, 2025, the governor of Georgia signed a bill into law making subminimum wages illegal by 2027. Because of the strong advocacy of our affiliates, we have 21 states plus the District of Columbia and Puerto Rico that have either eliminated or limited the use of subminimum wages. Those states are Alaska, California, Colorado, Delaware, Georgia, Hawaii, Illinois, Kansas, Maine, Maryland, Nevada, New Hampshire, Oregon, Rhode Island, South Carolina, Tennessee, Texas, Vermont, Virginia, Washington, and Wyoming. We should all be proud of this great list of states, but the fight is not yet over. The National Federation of the Blind will fight for as hard as it takes to get accessible medical devices, accessible websites, and fair wages, ensuring we're able to live the lives we want.
0: All right, thank you, Dr. Young. As you can hear, we're not only doing well in Washington, but we're doing very well at the state level. So thank you, and congratulations to all the affiliates that have done this state-level work. Let's give yourselves a hand. I like to think of it as we have a multi-front war. We're particularly well at advocating in Washington and advocating in each of the 52 state affiliates. Oh, here to hear now to hear more about what's happening in Washington and to hear more about what's happening in some of the affiliates. Here is Jesse Shirek.
2: Federationists, it is my honor and privilege to work alongside you as we advance our priorities through the halls of Congress and onto the President's desk. I read your messages to Congress every time we issue a legislative alert. When possible, I attend your meetings during Washington seminar. And together, we advocate with energy and persistence. At the 2024 Washington seminar, I had the privilege of joining affiliate president Tara Chavez and her enthusiastic team from New Mexico. In a meeting with Senator Ben Ray Lujan, Tara opened with our belief statement and seamlessly connected it to our three core priorities. Let me show you how she did it. The National Federation of the Blind advances the lives of its members and all blind people in the United States. We know that blindness is not the characteristic that defines you or your future. Every day we raise the expectations of blind people because low expectations create obstacles between blind people and our dreams. Senator Lujan, we want to talk to you about the barriers that stand between us and access to information through websites and smartphone apps. We want to talk to you about barriers to maintaining our health. And we want to talk to you about barriers between blind people and our dream jobs. That introduction sparked connection. And on May 22, 2025, Senator John Bozeman of Arkansas, alongside Senator Lujan of New Mexico, introduced S-1918, the Access Technology Affordability Act. Senator Bozeman has long championed this issue, and when Senator Cardin from Maryland retired, we adapted and found a new ally in Senator Lujan. In the U.S. House of Representatives, Representative Mike Kelly of Pennsylvania introduced H.R. 1529, with lead co-sponsor Representative Mike Thompson of California. We now have 29 co-sponsors, including key members of the Ways and Means Committee. If this is your first convention or your first time engaging with our advocacy efforts, you might be wondering, what is the Access Technology Affordability Act? This bill would create a $2,000 refundable tax credit that blind individuals could use to purchase qualified access technology, like Braille notetakers, Braille embossers, screen reading software, or video magnifiers. You would receive a credit when filing your tax return, and you could use this credit once every 3 years. Access technology is not a luxury. It is a lifeline. This technology empowers us to search for jobs, apply for jobs, and thrive in the workplace. Some may ask, what will this cost the American taxpayers? And that's a fair question. In the fall of 2024, we worked with Mathematica to estimate the cost of this tax credit. When factoring in the federal savings from blind individuals gaining employment in reducing reliance on benefits, the result was clear. A net savings of $315 million over 5 years. That's right. This bill, it pays for itself. When blind people work, America saves. This is the perfect return on investment. Now let's talk about another critical piece of legislation, the Blind Americans Return to Work Act. On February 10th, 2025, Representative Pete Sessions of Texas introduced H.R. 1175 with lead co-sponsor Kwesi Mufume of Maryland. This bill already has 17 co-sponsors. But why is it so important? Under current law, Social Security Disability Insurance, or SSDI, limits how much a blind person can earn before we lose benefits. This threshold is called Substantial Gainful Activity, or SGA. SGA is $2,700 per month. If you earn under that amount, you keep your benefits. If you go over, you lose them. Our solution is simple and fair. Phase out benefits gradually. For every $2 earned over SGA, a blind person would give back $1 of their benefits. This model already works for SSI and early retirement. Why not SSDI? The Randolph Shepherd Program provides a priority to blind entrepreneurs to operate vending locations on federal locations. Many U.S. states have similar state laws. In fact, Tennessee has one of the strongest. In April 2025, an amendment was introduced at the Tennessee House of Representatives, poised to decimate the mini Tennessee Randolph Shepherd priority. Members of the National Association of Blind Merchants and the NFB of Tennessee worked together. With 3 days' notice, they visited all 99 Tennessee House offices. They captured the attention of the news media and after articulately voicing objections, the amendment was pulled. Tennessee entrepreneurs' livelihood was saved and a resounding message was delivered. Do not mess with the blind of Tennessee. In addition to our advocacy work in getting legislation passed, we must work together to object to harmful legislation. In these situations, we must make our voice heard and move forward with optimism, purpose, and persistence. Reach out to our representatives and senators, tell them our stories, share our aspirations, and demand change. When we speak with one voice, we are not advocating. We are transforming. We are turning hope into policy, transforming our dreams into law. It is time we get the Access Technology Affordability Act and the Blind Americans Return to Work Act passed. Object to harmful legislation. Raise expectations. Remove barriers. We will build a better future together. Thank you.
0: Thank you, Jesse. All right, so along with all of our activity at the federal level and the state level, there's a lot of individual advocacy items that we do, more self-advocacy that so many of you do, and I know that so many of you get help and mentorship from one of our members on the staff, who also helps with things like our Tenbrook Law Symposium. You'll hear more about that and all of our voting work. So here, please welcome Sanjo Steele-Lashar.
3: The Jacobus Tenbrook Disability Rights Law Symposium is the largest and most significant disability rights law symposium in the world. 2025 was our 18th such symposium. It brought together more than 250 attorneys and advocates to elevate disability rights worldwide. This year's theme, Democracy, Justice, and the Rule of Law, defending and protecting our right to live in the world. Its 23 sessions covered topics ranging from emerging regulations and rapidly changing Supreme Court precedent and everything in between. In addition, we've been hard at work assisting you, our current and future members, with all manner of civil rights issues. Since our report at the last convention, we have assisted in more than 400 cases around issues affecting our blind community. We have offered everything from legal information and resources, referrals to third parties, brief services, and full litigation. Just some of our work this past year included advocating for a blind high school student who showed up to his advanced placement exam only to learn that no one had thought to send a Braille exam. That's the right answer. We successfully worked with the college board to emboss and overnight a Braille copy of his test. He took it, and I'm happy to say he graduated with his classmates the following week. When another student went blind at the very end of his junior year, he began self-advocating. Unfortunately, the district gave him a 504 plan instead of an IEP and required him to stay home because they were uncomfortable having a blind student in their building. No matter how hard he fought, no matter how hard his affiliate supported him, the school said no. They refused to provide evaluations, accommodations, or services of any kind. With our help, we worked throughout the summer to get him what he needed. Ultimately, he received everything that he had requested and more, and was able to start back in his honors classes in the fall. We've continued assisting elementary students and other K-12 students around the country to become fluent in Braille, to reach age and stage appropriate levels with access technology and orientation and mobility, self-advocacy, getting off of program modification, and reaching and maintaining grade level so that they may compete on terms of equality with their non-disabled peers. We've also continued assisting disabled employees in filing formal charges of discrimination in those instances where their employers refuse to provide reasonable accommodations or make the workplace accessible as required by law. One such charge of discrimination resulted in a settlement for all unpaid wages, all reasonable accommodations, a transfer to a warehouse that he could reach on paratransit, and within 3 months, he was offered a promotion. But that's not all. Just some of our additional projects included providing training on accessible voting and the Help America Vote Act of 2002 in strategic partnership with the National Disability Rights Network. Providing trainings on the importance and the breadth of Section 504 of the Rehab Act and Title II of the ADA. Drafting 2 articles on IEP advocacy for Future Reflections magazine. drafting an article on web and software accessibility for the American Bar Association Journal on Human Rights, facilitating the 2025 IEP Advocacy Academy at our national office, continuing to train and assist IEP advocates throughout the country, advocating against proposed changes in regulations from various government agencies, and more. Further, we coordinated the 2024 Blind Voter Survey from October through December of last year. Thank you so much to each of our 639 respondents. Among those respondents, 502 voted in person at their local polling place, 434 of whom requested or were offered an accessible ballot marking device as soon as they entered the building. Although 118 of us reported that our poll workers had problems setting up the machine, 423 of us said that the ballot marking devices were up and running upon our arrival. Of us cast our ballots on accessible ballot marking devices with no problem. However, 38% of us were not so lucky. This often forced us to sacrifice our right to a private and independent vote. Overall, 544 respondents voted privately and independently in the 2024 election. Three 367 of us voted privately and independently using an accessible ballot marking device. However, there is still work to be done. Ballots from accessible ballot marking machines were all identifiable due to being different sizes, shapes, or thicknesses than standard ballots. Poll workers continue to show a deficit in training when they make comments such as, "You are the first person in 10 years to use this machine. Are you really sure you need one?" Even when the workers are trained and the machines operational, the machine's speed, clarity, and rate of speech continue to be barriers to our most vulnerable voters. And again, the number of blind and deafblind voters able to connect their hearing aids or their refreshable braille devices to an accessible ballot marking device, again, zero. Last year, only half of the states delivered an accessible absentee ballot. Only half of those offered accessible ballot return. Thanks to the work of our affiliates, electronic ballot return is now available statewide in Colorado, Delaware, Hawaii, Indiana, Louisiana, Maine, Massachusetts, Nevada, North Carolina, North Dakota, Rhode Island, West Virginia, and Wisconsin. Now, a note on the importance of advocacy. I have said for years that our rights are only as good as their enforcement, and yet, now, more than ever before, many of us are afraid to make our voices heard. Even so, it is absolutely vital that we continue to speak up. It is absolutely vital that we continue to speak out We cannot do this work in silence, and we cannot do this work alone. If we are to impart anything today, may it exist at the intersection of these two quotes. From the Congressman John Lewis, when you see something that is not right, is not fair, is not just, you have to speak up. You have to speak out. You have to say something. You have to do something. And from the historian Aberjani, it can be difficult to speak truth to power. Circumstances, however, have made doing so increasingly necessary. Thank you.
4: Thank you, Sanho. As you can hear, our individual advocacy, our state-level advocacy, our federal-level advocacy, and our general counsel, we are making progress. Our optimism will not be extinguished because we are the National Federation of the Blind. I ask you, who are we?
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4: Mr. President, that is the Advocacy and Policy Report.
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7: The Other Side of History by Frederick K. Schroeder. There is a photo on the page, the caption, Fred Schroeder. From the editor. On Tuesday, February 10, 2009, NFB First Vice President Fred Schroeder keynoted a web conference at the World Bank in Washington, D.C., titled Actuality of Braille in Different Socioeconomic Settings. Ryan Strunk, who was assisting Fred in directing the NFB's Braille Readers Are Leaders campaign to raise the visibility of Braille and the recognition of its importance in this bicentennial of Louis Braille's birth, played a significant role in preparing these remarks. Here they are. Everyone has heard the saying that hindsight is 20/20. At some time in our lives, we have all said that, if we had only known what would happen, we would have made a different decision or acted differently. Often when we look back, it is with regret or longing. If I had only known the train would be late, I would have slept in. If I had only known the market would be so unstable, I would have invested differently. It is easy for us to say what we would have done when we stand on the other side of history, and it is easy to become mired in should-haves and might-have-beens. But we must also remember that from the other side of history, we are given a unique opportunity to change the future. Yes, we may have lost something in the past and been affected by a consequence we did not foresee, but with the experience and wisdom we gain from history, we can arm ourselves with the knowledge and foresight to forge a new path. Sometimes we forge this new path to make our own lives easier, but sometimes we do it because we want to change the future for others. Louis Braille was born 200 years ago in a small village in France. No one would have guessed that the son of a humble saddlemaker would one day become a symbol of hope and independence for millions of blind people around the world and throughout history. After being blinded at a young age, Braille and his family knew that, in order for him to receive a quality education, he would have to travel to Paris and attend the school for the blind there. Braille and his family recognized the diminished expectations for blind people. They knew that without an education, the best Braille could hope for was a life lived on the charity of others. At school, Braille experienced what passed for literacy among the blind, oversized books with raised letters that were not only cumbersome to read, but incredibly difficult to produce. He wanted something different, not just for himself, but for all the students at his school. So at a young age, Braille created the code that would later become arguably the greatest invention for the blind throughout history. He could not have known then the incredible impact his work would have on future generations. In fact, his code was neither recognized nor celebrated until years after his death. But from the other side of history, we understand the real value of his gift, and we offer him profound and abiding thanks for it. Not until the 1930s did Braille gain acceptance in the United States. Blind children in those days were sent to special schools for the blind, and there they learned to read using Braille. Whether they were totally blind or had some residual vision did not matter. If a student was blind, he learned to read Braille. In those days, everyone assumed that the blind could do no more than menial work, so even as Braille was widely taught in schools for the blind, it was never taught with the expectation that it would empower us to seek meaningful employment. Even so, it was taught, and more than a generation of blind Americans were raised with the understanding that Braille was a viable means of reading and writing, not something to be ashamed of. In 1940, a group of pioneering blind people formed the National Federation of the Blind, ushering in a new era of advocacy and empowerment. With our positive philosophy of blindness and our belief in our own abilities, we began to leave the sheltered workshops and armchairs. We set aside our begging bowls and low expectations in favor of meaningful employment and productive lives. We learned Braille in school, and we learned advocacy from one another. With these skills, we began the task of proving to the rest of the world that blindness does not equal second-class status, that it is respectable to be blind, and that, given the right training and the right opportunity, the blind can compete on terms of equality with their sighted counterparts. Our good fortune with Braille was not to last, however, for even as the blind grew in status, our means of literacy was slowly being eroded. In the mid-1960s, schools began to operate on the conviction that print was superior to Braille and that, if a student had some remaining vision, she should learn to read large print. Beginning in the 1970s, many blindness professionals, parents, and blind people themselves began to assume that the new technologies, like books on tape and synthesized speech, were sensible alternatives to Braille instruction. By the middle of the 1980s, the literacy rate among blind children had decreased to approximately 10%. In a space of a few decades, we went from a generation in which almost all children were taught Braille from an early age to a generation that was raised to believe that Braille was slow, difficult, outdated, and, worst of all, inferior. It was viewed, as it had been during the life of Louis Braille, as something that would drive a wedge between the blind and the sighted. It was viewed this way even as the literacy rate fell and the number of blind students graduating from school decreased. People who became blind later in life were falsely taught that Braille could not be learned after childhood, and blind seniors, instead of being taught that Braille could be used to manage medications and help them maintain their own independence, were sent to nursing homes and care facilities. Led by the National Federation of the Blind, since the 1980s, informed people have undertaken a number of initiatives to combat the decline in Braille literacy. These have included raising public awareness about the benefits of Braille and seeking to adopt state laws that strengthened access to Braille instruction and instructional materials for blind children. While significant progress was made in the 1990s in changing public policies related to Braille and raising awareness of the importance of Braille to the blind, the literacy statistics for the blind still show that far too few blind people have access to quality Braille instruction, despite the fact that recent research demonstrates a significant relationship between knowledge of Braille and employment. That is, better than 80% of employed blind people use Braille in their daily lives. Contrast this statistic with the fact that only 30% of blind people of working age are employed. We now understand the link between literacy and employment, between the ability to read and write, and a quality education. We know that Braille, independence, confidence, success, and literacy are all tied together. It is now our responsibility as blind people to ensure that we put this knowledge to more aggressive use. We must not stand on the other side of history someday and wonder what we might have done differently. Rather, we must continue in our efforts, and we must make certain that history does not repeat itself. In 2006, the members of the National Federation of the Blind successfully urged the U.S. Congress to pass legislation authorizing the minting of a commemorative coin to honor the 200th anniversary of Louis Braille's birth. The Louis Braille Bicentennial Commemorative Coin, which will be released on March 26th of this year, will mark a significant step toward ensuring that literacy for the blind is once again a priority in America. To coincide with the unveiling of the prototype of the Louis Braille coin in July of 2008, the National Federation of the Blind began its Braille Readers Are Leaders initiative. This initiative is the most significant investment in literacy for blind people ever, raising $8 million for Braille literacy programs into the future, and an innovative network of programs that dramatically enhance opportunities and education for the blind. With this initiative, we proclaim to people everywhere that the blind are not content with literacy. We want to read, we want to learn, and we want to work, and we are willing to support these desires with concrete action. By 2015, we will double the number of blind children who read Braille. To help them learn to read, we will pass legislation which requires that all teachers certified to teach blind children have to obtain and maintain the national certification in literary Braille. We will develop programs and strategies to make Braille more accessible to the blind. And we will teach the public that Braille is not to be dismissed, but embraced as the only viable means of literacy for blind people. As we work with the public to build support for these programs, we will also dedicate significant resources to enhance our knowledge of Braille. We will help improve Braille-related programs by filling gaps in the Braille knowledge base, designing studies to evaluate the effectiveness of currently available Braille curricula and pedagogical strategies for blind people of all ages, and disseminating accurate information about Braille-related research. We know that the people best suited to design programs for the blind are blind people themselves, and we are willing and eager to take up the challenge. Finally, the National Federation of the Blind will establish a technology development team made up of strategic university, industry, and other partners to generate new Braille-related technologies and bring them to market at an affordable price. We understand that in the 21st century, literacy requires integration of and accessibility to technologies that facilitate reading, writing, and access to information. We want to be at the forefront of this development, and we want to ensure that the technology is designed in such a way as to make Braille accessible to as many blind people as possible. Much work remains, but we are confident of our success. We are not simply a few individuals with dreams, but thousands of blind people united in our dedication to the cause of literacy for all. Alongside us are our friends and allies among the sighted public, steadfast individuals who believe, as we do, that the blind deserve first-class status. The time for action is now. The opportunity for change is at hand. We stand together, united in our beliefs and determination, willing to shoulder the responsibility that our efforts demand. We will go forward with our confidence and purpose, and when, generations from now, our descendants stand on the other side of history, they will stand in a world where Braille is accepted, where literacy is not a dream but a reality, and where the blind, equipped with this essential skill, will truly be independent. Giving a dream. One of the great satisfactions in life is having the opportunity to assist others. Consider making a gift to the National Federation of the Blind to continue turning our dreams into reality. A gift to the NFB is not merely a donation to an organization. It provides resources that will directly ensure a brighter future for all blind people. Seize the future. The National Federation of the Blind has special giving opportunities that will benefit the giver as well as the NFB. Of course, the largest benefit to the donor is the satisfaction of knowing that the gift is leaving a legacy of opportunity. However, gifts may be structured to provide more. Helping the NFB fulfill its mission. Realizing income tax savings through a charitable deduction. Making capital gain tax savings on contributions of appreciated assets. Providing retained payments for the life of a donor or beneficiary. Eliminating or lowering the federal estate tax in certain situations. Reducing estate settlement costs. NFB programs are dynamic, making the study of science and math a real possibility for blind children, providing hope for seniors losing vision, promoting state and local programs to help blind people become first-class citizens, educating the public about their true potential, advancing technology helpful to the blind, creating a state-of-the-art library on blindness, training and inspiring professionals working with the blind, providing critical information to parents of blind children, mentoring blind job seekers. Your gift makes you a partner in the NFB dream. For further information or assistance, contact the NFB Planned Giving Officer.
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7: Nebraska Center for the Blind, celebrating 50 years honoring the past, shaping the future, by Amy Burrish. A photo appears on the page, the caption, Amy Burrish. From the editor, the program in Nebraska has long been a recognized leader in rehabilitation for the blind, its roots extending back into the 70s. It is with pleasure that we run this piece in honor of its programs and in honor of the Federation spirit of its author and so many of the staff who have worked and now work there. The Nebraska Center for the Blind, a cherished program of the Nebraska Commission for the Blind and Visually Impaired, is joyfully celebrating its 50th anniversary. Please join us in commemorating this milestone on Tuesday, October 15, 2024. The celebration will take place at our NCBVI main office, 4600 Valley Road, Lincoln, Nebraska, 68510. The festivities begin at 10 a.m. In honor of this special occasion, we invite you to share your heartfelt memories or congratulatory messages with us. You can send your voice recordings or written messages to ncbvi.anniversary@gmail.com or leave a voicemail by calling 402-413-1111. 1636. Your stories and well wishes will add a personal touch to our celebration and help us reflect on the incredible journey we've shared.
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9: 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We hear Microsoft's Chief Accessibility Officer Jenny Leigh Fleury's address to National Convention. Then we hear from Meta's Vice President of Accessibility and Engagement, Maxine Williams. And in this week's Tech Tip, how to make it easier to send and work with links from Dropbox. It's Jonathan Mosen at the Jernigan Institute in Baltimore, Maryland, welcoming you to episode 44 of Access On. Over the last week, some of you may have received new Apple things, and if you have, we'd be interested to hear how you're enjoying them. Have they lived up to your expectations? As I put this episode together on September 19th, we have some visitors at the Jernigan Institute at the moment. We have the Kenneth Jernigan Leadership and Service Program, which is a comprehensive leadership program we offer over a year-long period. And we also have the Teachers of Tomorrow visiting us at the moment. So it's great to see so many visitors here talking with them about technology, what we do at the National Federation of the Blind's Center of Excellence in Non-Visual Accessibility. All this to say, we've got lots going on, and I have an iPhone 17 Pro Max and an Apple Watch Ultra 3 that I have not unboxed yet. And it's kind of like that bar of chocolate that's waiting for you there, and you savor the moment when you finally can't wait any longer and you open the bar of chocolate, you know. So when the weekend arrives, I will certainly be unboxing both of those things and setting them up. So no doubt I'll let you know how I get on. And that's a nice segue into telling you that on September the 30th, the National Federation of the Blind's Center of Excellence in Non-Visual Accessibility is bringing you a 90-minute boutique on what's new in iOS 26. There are plenty of new accessibility features and general features as well. And if you would like to register for this, you'd be most welcome. nfb.org/cena is where you go to do that. nfb.org/CENA. It'll begin at 2 p.m. Eastern on September 30th, and it's a 90-minute boutique. We will bring it to you on Access On as well, because I know there's a lot of interest in all that is new in iOS 26. But attending in person is the most immediate way to hear it, and it gives you the opportunity to make your own comments, share your experiences with us about iOS 26, and also to ask any questions that you may have. So register now, you know, because sometimes you think you'll do these things and then other things get in the way and you forget. So why not press pause and do it now? nfb.org/cena is where you go. If you want to know about air travel and frequent flyer programs and hotels, Mika Paikala is a fountain of knowledge here in the United States, a veritable fountain of knowledge, I tell you. And he has been in touch to tell us that JetBlue has deployed a new web and mobile shopping and booking interface. He says, while it's not perfect, it's much more accessible than the previous user interface. Mika has been in touch with the president of JetBlue and another prior contact who put him in touch with the digital product team, coincidentally, right around the time the new user interface was launching. Mika tells me that JetBlue is running a JetBlue 25 for 25 offer, where if you maximize the promo, flying to 25 destinations, you are awarded Mosaic One status for 25 years and 350,000 points / miles. Mika says that he's now at 15 out of 25 destinations. I'm not at all surprised to hear this. He says he's at Portland, Maine, as he's writing this to me. And he says traveling to all those destinations has certainly helped him to stress test everything, find out where there are still pain points. He says he's also discovered that it appears that the audio screen reading feature is not working at all on multiple JetBlue kiosks. He says he's been trying to use them with headphones all summer and not one has worked. A JetBlue employee told him in New Orleans that someone else who was blind was also not able to use it due to a technical issue. He says it's faster to use their kiosk and self-tag your bags rather than go into the Elite Mosaic line. Mecca has just a few days ago advised the digital team about the kiosk issue, and he sent them a picture of the kiosk in case there's more than one manufacturer that they have developing them. He still hasn't gotten a response at the time of publication of this podcast. He says there are specific ACAA Part 382 requirements that these kiosks must be accessible. He says he's used these kiosks in the past with the audio interface, and obviously they worked then, but they don't work now. So if you've got any feedback on the JetBlue kiosk situation, if you have tried to use them recently, did you have success or did you not? Please let us know. accessOn@nfb.org if you want to be in touch. I know that Mika is a seasoned advocate in general and specifically when it comes to these travel situations. So we look forward to getting updates from Mika on this issue. Thanks for being in touch, Mika. Not only were there a range of very interesting sessions and seminars at National Convention covering technology, but we also had some presentations at General Session of National Convention on this topic. And we're going to feature some of those on Access On. Here is President Rick Obono from the Friday afternoon General Session to introduce Microsoft's Jenny Leigh Fleury.
10: To give you a little history, one of the first things that I did in the office of the president, based on the priorities of this convention, was wrote to the CEO of Microsoft to express our deep frustration with accessibility at Microsoft. And the Federation requested respectfully, but with some urgency, that we needed a meeting with the CEO of Microsoft to talk about accessibility. Because of who we are as an organization and because of who he is as a corporate leader, Satya Nadella invited me to come to Microsoft for a meeting in 2014, which I reported to you on during my 2015 presidential report. Our relationship with Microsoft 10 years ago was in a much different place than it is today. And one of the people that participated in that meeting, I think the first time that I met our speaker this afternoon was at that meeting just over 10 years ago. And we've been on a journey with Microsoft since then, and continuing to grow and strengthen our trusted relationship, where we give Microsoft honest but frank feedback on the product direction. And with our speaker today, we talk often more about policy as much as we talk about the products themselves and the technology. She has proven to be a champion for us at Microsoft, but also in other spaces. And equally as important, she sincerely respects and invites the honest feedback. She's not afraid of the hard conversation, and she's always willing to talk about where some of the limitations might be, and to find a path to work together to continue to advance the approach. So this presentation is about really the last decade of work that we have done in partnership with Microsoft, and maybe the next 10 years of our partnership. We're pleased to invite back to our stage the Vice President, Chief Accessibility Officer at Microsoft. Here's our friend, Jenny Leigh Fleury.
11: Good afternoon. How are we doing? I happen to know you can do better than that. How are we doing? All right, folks, I'm going to need that energy to continue. I am deaf and I cannot hear you. But I can see it and I enjoy it. My name is Jenny Le Fleury. I am the Chief Accessibility Officer at Microsoft.

to talk about many different things. By the way, I should also explain, because of my deafness, you're going to hear a bit of deaf accent. So please, if I mispronounce, will you forgive me? Okay, I'm glad we got that one out the way. I'm going to talk a little bit about how I got to Microsoft and the journey that we have collectively been on. How did I go and, well, come from London to Seattle? Well, let me just first explain that. I joined Microsoft to work on a little product called Hotmail. Anyone? Amazing product. I moved 2 years later. I moved to live in Seattle to work on another product called Bing. I like Bing. My day job was figuring out advertising, search, trying to compete with this little thing called Google. My night job was building the disability employee group at Microsoft. Some of that group are in the room today. In fact, some of the accessibilitarians, which is our beautiful accessible community at Microsoft, are also here today. And I love and adore them all. It started incredibly small. I've now been at Microsoft 20 years. I've been a CAO, Chief Accessibility Officer, for 10. I've witnessed many, many, many shifts, both in technology, people, and accessibility. I'm a user of accessibility. I sign, I use captioning, and I'm deeply grateful for the incredible ASL interpreters and captioners you have at this event, including my own ASL interpreter, Mary, who sat right in front of me. What I want to do is take you through some of that learning. And I will mention that Dan Goldstein, who's sitting down here, when I got this job, told me that I needed to write it down. He told me that 10 years ago, and I laughed. I did not think that I would ever be standing on a stage as glorious as this one, trying to recall history and learning as I think about the future of accessibility. But here we are, Dan. I should have followed your advice, and I did not. So I'm going to take a stab at it. I'm going to talk a little bit about the past, the present, and the future. Are you with me? All right. Well, let me start with a little bit of tech history. I'm going to go back a little further than Mark said. And I'm going to actually talk about where we are and where Microsoft is, because we're actually celebrating a birthday this year. Microsoft is 50 years old. So am I. But I don't want to talk about that. It's terrifying. I will also say that we are celebrating over 30 years of accessibility at Microsoft. The first decade, 30 years. The first decade was kind of an interesting one when I go back. And I did go back, Dan. We built a lot of foundational practices. We put a new company-wide policy on accessibility. And in 1995, for those that were still or were around at that time, Microsoft launched its first set of accessibility features in the menu. That included Sound Sentry. Sounds so weird now. Sound Sentry, high contrast, and access to this product, which many of you may use today, Zoom Text. For those with longer memories, we had some features before that. The first screen reading, I actually dug around and went into our history books and I sort of pulled out all the newspapers. They were paper newspapers back then. The first screen reading was actually a product called Slimware Windows Bridge. Anyone remember that? In 1992, which was in Windows 3.1. Can you believe it? It actually was the first thing that gave access to the graphical interface. Our first proper feature was in 1994. It's a feature that actually is still in our product today. It's called sticky keys. And you will hit it if you hit shift too many times. It's still invaluable to our friends in the mobility community. Windows 95 went down well, but as always, disabled people know best. And in 1998, we had our first community meeting. That was where the guy that you will probably know called Bill Gates.

0: Bill Gates met with a room, an audience that included the late and the great Judy Heumann. That room requested many, many features to be a part of Microsoft and to be part of our products. And top of the list probably won't surprise you, an inbox screen reader. Narrator launched in 2000. It wasn't a great launch, as Mark tells me often. But I will also say that internally within Microsoft, our internal community was growing. In fact, that's where I was focused. The ERG at Microsoft is probably my proudest accomplishment in my time and tenure at the company. By the way, I'm not done. I've got way more to do. In 2010, we launched this little conference called the Ability Summit. It had 20 people in it in the first year. 20 people, and I thought that was a raving success. It's still going, 15 years on. And in March this year, we welcomed 21,000 people. And I pinch myself, and then it's very clear why that is. Employee feedback, customer feedback is invaluable to the future of our products. You have made our products better with your feedback. And you've kept us grounded. You told us when we changed the Outlook ribbon. You told us how you felt. And we heard you. We also launched some really important services in that period of time, just before Mark sent me his love letter. We launched, very importantly, the Disability Answer Desk. Who uses it? Dad. Anyone heard of the Dad team? aka.ms/dad. Crystal Jones from our team is here today. We launched it with just 5 agents. Today it takes over 10,000 calls a month. Your feedback, your questions, your issues, the error message, which is never happen on Windows, but sometimes maybe they do. We work to get them fixed quickly. You can contact us and speak to any of our agents, but more importantly, you can also use the latest technology, AI, and Be My Eyes. And I'm grateful to our partnership with Be My Eyes. 50% of queries from blind people coming to Dad today are solved by Be My Eyes and AI. We also launched the Supported Employment Program, which hires intellectual developmental disabilities into Microsoft. This is a program that today operates in 28 countries and has over 600 hires. And here's the kicker. We do not support subminimum wage. We believe everyone is entitled to fair wages. And we do not work with 14C certificate holders. Which brings me to the last decade and the future decade. When I came into this position at the end of 2015, I had a humbling place to start. The only way was up. I put in a new series of goals to empower every person, every organization to achieve more in education, in employment, in the workplace, at home, and in play. Because at the core, accessibility does one very important thing. It makes life possible. It makes everything easier. Reflecting back, it was a challenging time. Windows was launching every 3 to 5 years, Office every 2 years, and there was this little thing called a Windows phone. I'm not going to talk about that. Gaming was new. LinkedIn was coming in. LinkedIn, by the way, updates 3 times a day. My job has evolved since. Microsoft has over 6,000 products, websites, and tools, and my job is to shepherd those 335 buildings and to make sure that our workplace and our hiring practices are accessible for everyone. We're not perfect, but I'm incredibly proud at how accessibility has become part of our DNA. There's a couple of things that I've learned from this. One, every employee in every company should be trained on accessibility. This year alone, we have trained 235,000 Microsoft employees on their obligations to make every product, every website, every tool, every meeting, every event accessible. We need every person to know this. We made that training publicly available, by the way. You can take it. You can have a look at it. We ripped out the Microsoft stuff, by the way. It's gone. All the nerdy stuff. We just put the framework out. 5.5 million have taken that training so far, and my new goal is far higher than that. The team doesn't know that yet. Accessibility must be managed as a business, as a priority. That means that you have to have consistent monitoring of what you do, and you have to move accessibility instead of break fix to build by design. Our testing tools that we use, which is accessibilityinsights.io, we have made available and free online for everyone to use. We have to remember, number three, that compliance is the floor, not the ceiling. I want every product to be usable, delightful, easy for everyone, and compliance is a beautiful thing, but it is not the goal. I love that Office now has an accessibility assistant that makes making an accessible document easier. Microsoft Teams has taken this theory. They've just actually launched Reflow. And Xbox, well, they said they needed a screen reader, and it got one. And then four, you've got to innovate with people. The biggest, most important innovation that I think we probably created was done by an incredible person who is here today, Saqib, who created Seeing AI, which is used every month by hundreds of thousands of blind and low vision people. It is our only medically certified device at Microsoft, and it continues to evolve. Seeing AI now provides video descriptions. Free. And if you haven't downloaded it on your fruity device or your robot device, what are you doing? Get on it right now. So let's talk about the future. We're not perfect, but we're committed and we've learned a lot. And of course, the future includes one little thing that I haven't yet mentioned. Artificial intelligence. Anyone heard about it? Let me just add to the beautiful words of Jonathan Mosen. AI is not new. It started in the 1950s, and it's gone through incredible chapters in its journey, from descriptive to predictive to prescriptive. Good grief, did I say that right? Woo! That's a lot. And what everyone is talking about right now, generative AI. Generative AI is revolutionary. It trains on immense amounts of data, immense text, images, audio, and video to learn patterns and relationships. Once it's trained, it does not need to look at the code. You can point a camera at a screen and it will describe what it sees in an inordinate amount of detail. That training is important, but it means that the quality gets better and better and better. What it means to you is that you can get on the spot context on images. Images that previously required manual tagging. Does it replace the need for accessibility and code level design? Absolutely not. Which is why I love that Microsoft called its AI Copilot. Copilot, when it came out, we were like, what? But it makes so much sense. You are in control. AI is your copilot. We're early on this journey, but we are learning so much. We're learning that it can have a profound impact on blind and low vision. We're also learning that it can have a profound impact on other communities, especially neurodiverse. We did a study with EY. We spoke to 300 people across 17 companies, and 91% said that Copilot is a helpful assistive technology. An assistive technology. That floored me. But this is the next chapter and the one that we get to write. If we use the learning from the last decade, there are a couple of key principles as we go forward. One, we have to remember the basics. AI tools must be accessible. They must be navigable. They must be usable and delightful. It must be easy to find them. Even yesterday, Xbox made sure that every single game in the Xbox.com and digital priority sets now have tags, so you can see all of the features, every single one, before you download and buy them. Simple things that make gaming discoverable. And by the way, my recommendations are Forza, Sea of Thieves, and Flight Simulator, all of which are great for blind and low vision. Just saying. Data must be representative, and we've got to innovate. And I will say, this is where I come back to my partnership with Mark. We took a risk a few months ago and did something that no one else has done. We methodically partnered with an organization that we love and trust, Be My Eyes, to buy data, to bring data from Be My Eyes into our AI to train it. In fact, 21 million minutes of data. And train it on blindness, on canes, on dogs, and the use of technology, so that when you search for blind imagery, you get representative results, not societal lens of what it thinks blindness is. Which, as we know, isn't great. It was done carefully, thoughtfully, with privacy and security always top of mind, and consent. And I called Mark and I said, I'm a bit nervous about this one. I'm a bit nervous. And so did Mike, sitting back there. And Mark said, we need to do it. AI must be representative of blind and low vision people. I'm really thrilled to share with you that the results of this are beginning to come through. When you create an image using Bing Creator coming through, which will give you the ability to create a Marvel type image or a cartoon image of anything or anyone, the data, if you ask it to create a blind person of any kind, will be representative and accurate. There will be no ski masks, night masks, or any of the ilk that you may have seen on search materials before because of this training. So, as I wrap up, I know I need to wrap up because the food here is so good. So good. We are in Louisiana, people. We are at an inflection point. We have huge challenges. Just 1 to 2% of websites are accessible today. Just breathe that in. It's a number that hasn't changed, and Mark and I have talked about many times. How do we change this? I believe that AI is going to have a big part to play in that dilemma. AI will understand images and pictures. It won't replace the need for code-level accessibility, but it will give you another tool, another assistive technology. Technology is a change in people. I cannot wait to see what happens in the next 5 to 10 years. I cannot wait to hear your feedback, whether it's to me directly or to Dad, let me mention that again, aka.ms/DAD. We collectively need to be guardians of this next chapter to make sure that AI does not produce the harms. I do not want to see it impacting employment. By the way, we do not use AI tools. That is not our charter. And I have trained every single recruiter at Microsoft. And if we see the word JAWS, MBDA, blind or low vision, we go after that talent. Accessibility needs to be driven by the blind and low vision community and my colleagues in the deaf, neurodiverse, and disabled. So my ask to you all is to try it. I do not care what device you use. I don't care if it's Fruity. I don't care if it's robot. I don't care if it's a PC, although I do recommend. Download Seeing AI, try Copilot, and please give us your feedback. And a deep, huge, hug and thank you to all of you for the feedback, the patience and resilience that you have given me and my team as we have charted this journey. And a special thank you to Mark Rico Bono. Thank you for your time.
1: Awesome. Great.
2: Thank you so much, Jenny, for being here and for setting the stage for the next 10 years of work that we need to do together. I think we have enormously more confidence than we did 10 years ago in Microsoft, and a big part of that is the honest, open, and passionate work that Jenny Lay Fleury has done. So let's give her another round of applause.
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4: Here's a simple yet powerful way to celebrate while giving back. 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It's easy. When your special day approaches, Facebook will nudge you to kick off a birthday fundraiser. All you have to do is select the National Federation of the Blind as the beneficiary and set your fundraising goal. 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Post a status update explaining why the National Federation of the Blind is close to your heart and how your friends and family can join in making a difference. 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So, when your birthday rolls around, don't forget to start a Facebook birthday fundraiser for the National Federation of the Blind. Together, let's make every birthday count.
3: Well, that's a beautiful segue into our next presentation, which comes from Maxine Williams from Meta. She also spoke on the Friday afternoon general session at National Convention. Once again, here's President Riccobono to make the introduction.
2: Sticking with the discussion of technology, and Jonathan mentioned Meta. I had a prop for this introduction, so I have to put my Meta Ray-Bans on. Okay, now I can do the introduction appropriately. So this would be the time to put your Meta glasses. Maybe someone has the Oakleys, I don't know. This next presenter, though, is a first-timer at this convention. And as all of you know, Jonathan already spoke to it, Meta is a company with which blind people have a challenging relationship, as he's already articulated by some of the problems that we often encounter on the front lines with Facebook. But at the same time, we have a lot of interest and excitement in our community because of some of the work that's happening related to AI and wearables. How many people are wearing your Meta glasses now? There you go. It just goes to show you. But they're not perfect, right? But fortunately, we have a leader at Meta that takes the relationship with the National Federation of the Blind seriously, and she's been given a mandate at the company that spans people, product, and policy. And so she's in a great position to do something about it. She has built a strong relationship with us in dealing with problems and solutions very quickly, although she's only fairly new, within the last 6 months to her role at Meta. So we're very happy to have with us for the first time, the Vice President and Head of Accessibility and Engagement for Meta. Please welcome Maxine Williams.
5: Well, this is an exciting crowd. Yes. Thank you to everyone. Thank you, President Riccobono, for having us here. Thank you to all of the organizers of this amazing 85th National Convention. Yes. Thank you to every single member and every human being who is a participant in the Blind People's Movement. As I was introduced, my name is Maxine Williams, and I am, in fact, the Vice President of Engagement and Accessibility at Meta. I am a 5'2" black woman with a blue suit on and Bantu knots in my hair, which are like little bumps all over my head. Yes, you know what those are. Right now, we are at a turning point. We honestly are. Artificial intelligence, or AI, is reshaping how we live, communicate, and navigate life. And for many of the 1.3 billion people around the world who experience some form of disability, especially those who are blind or have low vision, this moment brings both promise and questions. There is promise in the idea that AI can support independence and connection in new and more powerful ways. It can help describe what's around you, read a menu out loud, summarize a document, or transcribe a voice message, all in real time. There is promise in the idea that AI holds all of this potential to improve access. But this moment also comes with real questions. How do we bring the lived expertise of people with disabilities into the design and development process? How do we leverage AI to meet the diversity of needs and perspectives across the disability community? Are we building products and features that are usable and that bring value to those who use them? At Meta, we have been asking these questions. We know AI has enormous potential to improve the user experience, but we also know that potential does not become progress without intentional action and community collaboration. Today, I want to talk to you about what's possible at that intersection of accessibility and AI. Not just what we are working on at Meta, but what we are seeing across the industry and how together we can shape the future of access. AI is something that works in the background to make your life easier, to make it more convenient and more enjoyable. At its best, AI doesn't just automate tasks. It adapts to you. It augments how you move through the world on your terms, responding to your context, your environment, and your preferences. For blind and low vision users, that promise is not abstract. You know, you've been using assistive technologies for years, navigating with screen readers, OCR tools, and description apps that have long provided foundational access. But what makes this moment different is the way that AI is enabling more dynamic, conversational, and context-aware experiences that act more like a digital assistant than a static tool. These new capabilities allow people to complete tasks that once required the help of others, such as identifying objects or understanding spatial layouts independently and privately. That shift is very meaningful. Because when assistive technology preserves your autonomy, it is not just more advanced, it helps to level the playing field. Let's talk about the Ray-Ban Meta glasses. Yay! You already know the basics, right? Yeah. Hands-free interactions, AI-powered guidance. But what we're hearing from community members is that it's the subtle things. Time responsiveness. Things like that are beginning to shift what's possible. Features like detailed responses. They don't just describe, they interpret.
0: Instead of listing objects, they offer spatial cues or read intent from signage. That nuance matters when you're navigating an unfamiliar place or trying to engage with your environment more fluidly. This feature, detailed responses, wasn't just dreamed up in a lab, you know. It was shaped and led by Meta employees who are blind or who have low vision. Yes. And it was tested by our partners at Be My Eyes. Yes. And informed by direct feedback gathered through user research and a dedicated advocacy outreach session we held with organizations like, you guessed it, the National Federation of the Blind. That collaboration didn't end with development. It was continued through iteration. For example, we heard from the community that there were overly restrictive limits on their ability to get descriptions of people, making it difficult to understand who was around them in public or social settings. In response, our teams lifted these limitations last year, helping wearers to access the information they need about the people around them. Having this product feature influenced by members of this community who deeply understand the real-world friction points ensures that we are solving for impact, not just assumptions. And bringing in trusted partners like Be My Eyes, like the NFB, provided us with grounded, community-informed insight that helped us refine both the technology and the experience. Now, of course, it's not just about launching new devices or pursuing research breakthroughs. It's also about listening, especially to those who rely on our products every day and making thoughtful, ongoing improvements based on that feedback. At Meta, our products, Facebook, Instagram, WhatsApp, Threads, Quest, Ray-Ban Metas, are all used by more than 3.4 billion people each month with various needs, various experiences, and various aspirations. We've heard from members of the blind and low vision community about what's working, and let me tell you, we have heard about where there's room for improvement. Loud and clear. That input is informing how we apply AI across our products to make them more responsive to real-world needs. This includes automatic alt text that now describes photos across several of our platforms in more than 45 languages. Thank you for the feedback. Audio descriptions in reels and videos so that more visual content is accessible. Yes. Screen reader support in Meta Quest. And if you haven't tried Meta Quest yet, run and try it. We introduce new possibilities for entertainment, education, and social connection in virtual reality. We have enhanced color contrast and labels across WhatsApp, Instagram, Quest, and more to make content easier to perceive and navigate. All of those improvements have come through your feedback, listening, and continuing to strive to do our best. And we know we are not done. We believe that in order to achieve our mission of building the future of human connection and the technology that makes it possible, we need to build products that are accessible and provide value to everyone. This is a direction that we are heading in with focus and intention. And one of our biggest lessons we've learned is that we cannot do this work in a vacuum. In fact, it's something I'm extremely proud of, how much we've learned from the disability community.
5: You've told us what's missing. You've tested features. You've pointed out friction points and helped us to continue to improve how we design. You helped us shape detailed responses. You helped us refine Call a Volunteer through our partnership with Be My Eyes. And you continue to show up with clarity and candor, helping us understand where our products can continue to evolve to meet your needs. And beyond feedback, you've offered something even more powerful, which is your perspective. Recently, we hosted a multi-day co-design focused entirely on Facebook accessibility. Yes. For those who are unfamiliar, a co-design is a participatory research approach in which we bring users and experts together in our product design process as equal contributors. For this particular engagement, which we had recently, we invited blind and low vision users, advocates, and organizations to work side by side with our product teams to explore barriers, collaborate on solutions, and prioritize updates. This wasn't a surface-level workshop. It was a deep, immersive collaboration, one where the lived experiences and expertise directly impacted how our teams think about accessibility on the platform. And you'll be happy to know we did not ask community members to be participants. We asked them to be partners. Yes. They weren't there only to test or give feedback. They were there to shape the vision, to challenge assumptions, and to help us reimagine what is possible. Together, we reframed what is considered average or good enough. You see, because we heard from many of our co-designers that a product or feature they used recently was average. That's the word they use. But when we probed, we discovered that average often meant barely or somewhat usable. And that realization reflected for us a history of how low expectations from technology had become. Right? Because it was technology that wasn't being built with the community in mind. That insight has helped us to further fuel us to work towards experiences that are not just average, not barely usable, but truly accessible for our users. And today, the findings from that co-design are already informing improvements and new features at Facebook. But we know we can't stop there. Can't stop, won't stop. This is ongoing work, and it's being shaped by your voices, your perspectives, your experiences, and your participation. So, where do we go from here? Well, on our part, we are going to keep listening. We are going to keep building. We will build AI that enables autonomy and independence. We will build with tools that are open and shareable. We build products that reflect your real-world needs. And we build with communities, not just for you. The history of accessibility has always been one of innovation. Captions, voice control, text-to-speech. These all started as accessibility tools, and now they are part of everyday life for millions of people. That is what accessibility does. It does not just solve problems, it changes the standard. And when we build with accessibility from the start and prioritize the people who need it most, we end up making products that are better for everyone. So thank you again and again. Thank you for your leadership, for your feedback, and for your partnership. You are not just influencing the products we build. You are shaping the future of what is possible What is possible with AI, with technology, and with the future of human connection. Thank you.
2: All right. Wonderful. Thank you. Awesome. Thank you. Maxine, we look forward to having you back at many conventions, and I think based on my meeting with her earlier today, she already knows that this group here in front of her won't hesitate to give feedback. So thank you for being open to the partnership. We look forward to doing more with Meta.
3: Let's conclude our look at the vendor showcase that took place at National Convention. Just a couple more exhibitors to go.
6: My name is Adrienne, and here is my precious nephew, Calvin. 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
6: And we're here all the way from Philadelphia, and I'm here from South Korea. 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
9: 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It is compact, rugged, easy to use, and it lets you enjoy books, music, podcast, internet radio, and it also connects to online libraries, all in one device for about $300. Come try it out in their booth, which is D9. They're also showing the Orbit Speak. That's the pocket-sized Braille note taker with speech output and real Perkins tile-style keyboard. Perfect for reading, writing, and staying organized and being productive wherever you are. Also, check out the Graffiti Plus. That's the first and only product in the world, Vankanish says, to bring interactive, real-time, refreshable, multi-level tactile graphics and Braille together in a single device. It can display pictures in all popular formats and connect instantly to computers and smartphones and show their displays in a tactile form. Users can also draw and edit pictures by touch. The Graffiti Plus enables users to seamlessly and intuitively experience graphics and text together for the first time ever, and it levels a playing field for students and professionals in any field, including STEM. They're also displaying the Orbit Slate family of multiple Braille displays. They're in booth D9, that is Orbit.
3: I hope you enjoyed those presentations from the vendor showcase. It really is a good thing to go to at National Convention to find out about things that you might want to check out at the exhibit hall. And the next best thing is for us to bring it to you on AccessOn so that you may like to contact any of the companies who have products that you're interested in. I want to extend thanks to Mark Jones and Brett Boyer for doing such a great job of that vendor showcase. As always, it was informative. Time for another tech tip as we get ready to conclude AccessOn. And once again, it comes from this terrific tech tipper, Carl Smith. Once again, we're focusing on Dropbox. He says, when clicking on a Dropbox link to a file someone wants to share with you, you may get a message asking you to log in to your Dropbox or set up a new Dropbox account. 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Copy the link and paste it into a text editor. Outlook Notes works well for this. Navigate to the end of the link and delete the zero that appears there and insert a one. Copy the link and paste it into your favorite browser. When you press enter on the link, the download will begin. Note, if you are the sender of the link, you can make the changes listed above and send the modified link to the person you want to share the file with. Thank you, Carl. This is something I do all the time. I try to be considerate and change that 0 to a 1 when I am sending Dropbox links. But if I see a Dropbox link that I've received that has the 0, yes, I always change it to a 1. And voila, you get the download right away. That's a great tech tip. Thank you for sharing it. 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
8: Children and Chainsaws by Mark Maurer. As readers of the Colonel books know, Mark Maurer is president of the National Federation of the Blind. He is also a lawyer and the father of two-sighted children. Here's what he says about some of his experiences with his children and about chainsaws. Today, many blind persons are employed as teachers in public schools, colleges, and universities. The techniques used by a blind person for teaching a skill or a body of knowledge are not always the same as the ones used by the sighted. However, the fundamentals are identical. I have tried to show my sighted children, David and Diana, how to do many, many things, but they don't do them the way I do. Consider, for instance, pounding nails. I believe that the customary method for pounding nails is this. Hold the nail between the thumb and index finger of the left hand. Place it where you want it, hold the hammer in your right hand, and tap the nail gently with it. When the nail is set, get the left hand out of the way and pound the nail home. When I pound nails, I do all of these things, but I add an additional step. I place my finger on the head of the nail. As I am bringing the hammer down, I move my finger out of the way. When I again raise the hammer, I put my finger on the nail once more. This technique reminds me where the nail is located, and it helps to guide my right hand for each hammer stroke. If I were not quick enough in moving my finger, I would smash it with the hammer. But I always move my finger just in time. Then, there is the chainsaw. Some time ago, I was talking with a former member of the Board of Directors of the National Federation of the Blind, Fred Schroeder. Fred and I are both totally blind. Although he is an accomplished teacher and a highly respected administrator of programs for the disabled, being the commissioner of the Federal Rehabilitation Services Administration, I discovered during the course of our conversation that he had never used a chainsaw. and I offered to teach him how to do it. There's a large fireplace in one of the rooms at the National Center for the Blind. Sometimes people give us firewood, but occasionally we are offered the wood only if we are prepared to cut it. We keep a chainsaw for that purpose at the center. Fred and I put on coveralls and went downstairs to look for the chainsaw. We checked to see that it had plenty of gasoline, and I began to show it to Fred. The chain has two handles. The one in front is mounted just forward of the engine and behind the blade. The rear handle is behind the engine, and it contains the trigger, which determines the speed of the saw. When the engine is running, the chainsaw idles with a popping and clattering sound. When the trigger is pulled, the popping increases to a high-pitched snarl. The business end of the chainsaw is the bar out front, which has the chain wrapped around it. At full throttle, the chain travels around the bar very rapidly and cuts the wood. We were using a saw with a 24-inch bar, a fairly heavy model, but not unmanageable. I gave Fred a good many safety tips about the operation of the chainsaw, and I showed him all of its parts. He examined the chain in detail. Its links have little sharp pieces of steel that stick out to do the cutting. I told him that when the saw was running, he should not touch the chain. If he did, I said, the saw would barely notice, but his finger would be gone. I showed him how to handle and control the saw, and I urged him to be aware that sometimes a chainsaw can buck. I got out a big chunk of wood and laid it on the sawbuck. Then I started the engine, and I demonstrated the operation of the chainsaw by cutting a piece of wood. How does a blind person observe such demonstrations? I told Fred to put his hands on my hands so that he could feel the motions as I handled the saw. Then it was his turn. Fred reached for the starting rope and gave it a pull. The engine kicked over and began to idle. He picked up the heavy machine and gave the engine some gas. Sawdust flew, and in a short time a piece of wood hit the ground. The chainsaw had done its job, and Fred Schroeder, the totally blind chainsaw operator, had handled the machine. When quiet had been restored, he said with enthusiasm, "I bet there are a lot of blind people around here who don't know how to do that. We should show them." When I heard those words, I knew that programs for the blind under Fred Schroeder's direction would never be the same. The lesson of the chainsaw would not be lost. It would help Fred believe that limitations which he and others had thought might apply to blindness should be reexamined. The teaching of skills is important, but the teaching of attitudes is more important. There are those who have thought that teaching encompasses only such matters as building a birdhouse, constructing a bridge, or writing a legal brief. But learning goes beyond the acquisition of skills. One who truly learns will come to know that it is important to be honest and that generosity is its own reward. I try to teach my children the skills that they must have to accomplish daily tasks, but of at least equal importance is the need for them to have proper attitudes and values. I want them to be tough-minded, able to recognize and reject nonsense, honest with themselves and with others, possessed of sufficient discipline to meet the challenge of hard work, imaginative, capable of initiative, and willing to recognize and avoid bad behavior. I know that it is my prime responsibility to teach these values, and I keep wondering how I'm doing. I have the disheartening feeling that I may not know how well I've done until it's too late. Consequently, I am always on the lookout for evidence. Last August, my wife Patricia and I had our 24th wedding anniversary. A few days before the actual date of the event, it became apparent that something mysterious was underway. David and Diana had secret whispered conversations with each other and with a family friend. When the anniversary came, they were excited. In the late afternoon, they told us that we were prohibited from entering the kitchen. Our children insisted that we stay in the living room and keep out of the way. In a short time, they called us for dinner, a dinner they had planned and cooked for us. Our children had collected $10 between them, had persuaded a family friend to take them to the grocery store for shopping, had planned the menu, had cooked the food. They were proud to serve it to us. The menu was fried chicken, rice, corn, black-eyed peas, biscuits, and a freshly homemade cake. I was surprised and pleased by the event. Children have a difficult time surprising their parents on birthdays and Christmas and anniversaries. They want to give something to their parents that mom and dad would really like. But they don't know what it is, and sometimes the things they imagine for gifts are too costly. My children hit upon a scheme that suited the whole family exactly. A quiet dinner at home is precisely what we wanted, and our children collected their pennies to get it. Beyond that, they asked for advice about how to cook the meal, a thing they'd never done in the past, and they had the confidence to do it without assistance. They split the cost. $4.85 was paid by each of them. In making this present, they demonstrated the ability to plan, the willingness to work, sufficient imagination to know what would be wanted, and a measure of generosity. Maybe our efforts at teaching David and Diana are working after all. In the National Federation of the Blind, we have taught each other many things we did not know we knew. Sometimes these are simple and straightforward, such as how to sew on a button or cook a meal or run a chainsaw. Sometimes they are far more complex. When we do our work well, we teach each other to have faith in ourselves and to believe in a brighter tomorrow. We are thankful for the help from our sighted friends and neighbors, but we are anxious also to make our own contributions and to live a full life. Sometimes we learn it with a chainsaw, and sometimes with a homemade anniversary cake.
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11: Running for the Federation, meet Ken Duke. A photo appears on the page, the caption, "Ken Duke runs a half marathon with friends." From the editor, "As part of the Federation's Coast to Coast Movement Challenge, we are honored to have been selected to participate in the California International Marathon, which takes place on December 7, 2025. Our National Federation of the Blind team will showcase the capabilities of blind people and generate support for the organization. We thought you would like to meet one of the accomplished blind runners who are taking part. Here is biographical information about Ken Duke. Ken Duke, a lifelong resident of Salt Lake City, Utah, is a dedicated advocate for the blind community and a proud member of the National Federation of the Blind of Utah since 2004. Currently serving as president of the Salt Lake chapter, Ken works alongside a committed board to advance the NFB's mission of empowering blind individuals to live the lives they want. Diagnosed in 1982 with retinitis pigmentosa, Ken gradually lost his sight and adapted his personal and professional goals to meet the challenges of blindness. Originally aspiring to be a furniture builder, he shifted his focus to technology, earning a degree in computer science and building a successful 30-year career in information technology as a programmer, software engineer, and project manager, supported by assistive tools like JAWS and screen magnifiers. As visual demands in the workplace increased, Ken transitioned once again, earning a business management degree from the University of Utah, where he also served as president of the Information Systems Technology Club. His leadership extends beyond the Federation. He is also president of the Achilles Utah chapter, promoting inclusion through athletics and social connection. Whether as a father, husband, president, chairman, board member, student, missionary, or volunteer, in each case, the main objectives are to work together to achieve a common goal, Ken says. "I am a large recipient of service every day of my life. My family, friends, and colleagues uplift me with opportunities to grow and with experiences that advance my intellect. I also receive service regarding my personal health in the form of running partners. Without them, I would not have been able to finish over 63 marathons or be a part of the 1996 and 2002 Olympic torch relay. It seems only equitable that with so much service rendered to me, that I make it a priority to serve in the capabilities in which I can contribute." One of Ken's idols is Albert Einstein, who once wrote, "100 times every day I remind myself that my inner and outer life are based on the labors of other men, living and dead, and that I must exert myself to give in the same measures as I have received and am still receiving."
10: Blindness is not the characteristic that defines you or your future. You're listening to NFBRN, the National Federation of the Blind Radio Network.
11: Graduating from the Colorado Center for the Blind means more than skills, by Jeremy Smith. A photo appears on the page, the caption, Jeremy Smith. From the editor, Jeremy Smith is a recent graduate of the Colorado Center for the Blind, CCB, one of the training centers affiliated with the National Federation of the Blind. At his graduation ceremony, he read a letter to his fellow students. He was generous in agreeing that it could be shared with me for possible publication and gracious

forever. I loved that little house. What's more, I don't think I'll ever call Kentucky home again. My whole life I've tried to love a place that could never love me in return, not the way I needed. It's time to move on. I have retinitis pigmentosa. My eyesight has been vanishing bit by bit since I was 10 years old, though it wasn't until my early 40s when genetic testing finally provided a proper diagnosis. As a kid, what I needed was comfort, an honest explanation of what was happening to me and what it might mean for the future. I received none of this. What I had was a void, a mystery filled with every source of evil a vivid young imagination could produce. In short, I was deeply traumatized by the lack of emotional support. No one was there for me, and so I've spent my entire life feeling abandoned, believing my eyesight was something to hide. I've been exploring this terrain for years. I wrote a 259-page yet-to-be-published memoir on the many ways I struggled to adapt to my sight loss and what mental health professionals now recognize as classic symptoms of complex post-traumatic stress disorder, CPTSD. Searching for the answers I needed early in life, I became a therapist. Today, as a middle-aged man, I still seek safety. I still lose myself in the swirl of stress and all those false gods, the things I thought would bring me peace, validation, and a sense of security. Accomplishment will not do this. Logic and reason, intellect and competence, our presentation to the world will not do this. Until the self is healed, not even the love of a partner or children will overcome the trauma that dictates our response to everyday events. I'm not in the habit of making big blanket statements about the human condition, but I stand by this one both personally and professionally. Our highest human potential cannot be realized while this type of wound goes untreated. As a CCB graduate, I have hard skills now, useful, tangible ways of getting around and taking care of business, cane skills, mass transit, braille, access technology, screen readers, and AI. Hell, I'm even in better shape, and I was never not in shape. But these are not what I value most about my time in Colorado. In the decades it has taken for my sight to disappear, my confidence went with it, believing in me, trusting myself. All the ways we might think well of ourselves leaked and flowed away like a punctured water balloon. The person I wanted to be drifted out of sight long ago. But since being in Colorado, I have taken on a mission. Restore the man I've believed I could be. I did my own counseling to heal that original wound, to purge my central nervous system of the 380,000 volts that have lived in me, wild and unpredictable. Like downed power lines, my emotions have been dysregulated and reactive, thrashing this way and that with every new trigger. The slightest sign of danger would send sparks flying, my mouth spitting 1,000 burning embers, ready to create more destruction. Since I was a little kid, my body has been poised for a fight. I have no fight response. I advance. I fight. I know this effort has no end. I will be doing this work for as long as I walk this earth. But I've come a long way. Hands in my pockets now, I've finally taken off the gloves I've used to punch my way through the world. Bless you, Colorado, for realizing that ketamine is more than just an escape from reality. It's also a tool, medicine to reset and rediscover our truest self. To oversimplify the process, ketamine and other psychedelic medicines allow for greater neuroplasticity, which refers to the brain's ability to forge new connections and break free of long-standing patterns of thought. This change in me, brought forth from my own hard work, from conversations with professionals and trusted friends, and through a fundamental reprogramming of my brain, has coincided with rediscovering the power of community. I have known what it's like to be in community over the years. In college, I belonged to a group of good deed doers called Students for Appalachia, idealistic young people who fought hard for social justice, for kids in our small town, and for the health of this planet. That community in many ways made me thoughtful. It made me feel like I was part of something, less alone in the world. Community shaped and molded me, but it has been years since I felt at home among a group of people like me. As much as I learned from individual instructors, my primary teacher at CCB was the community. From a spunky 18-year-old, I learned to be truly brave, to go and keep going. To the outside observer, my friend Zoe has no fear. Getting lost is a gift, a chance to find yourself. For Zoe, riding the rails to some remote corner of the Denver metro means pushing boundaries. It is the exercise of their freedom. For too many blind people, our boundaries are the four walls we live within. Without skills,
Without the

0: capacity to manage our anxiety, there is no world outside. Zoe reminds me that opportunity is the adventure. To be able to go and do is not a chore. It's not something else to be angry about. Outside is where the light is. I want to absorb that sun on my face, to fill my heart with it. At CCB, we generally travel in packs, our travel groups consisting of an instructor and one or two of your classmates. From my travel bros, I learned that the journey will rarely be easy. There are no straight lines when you're blind. You'll hit every obstacle. Trees, poles, jagged road signs. You might fall down escalators going the wrong direction or cross the street diagonally, very bad. But you can still arrive where you want to go. In this, the middle stage of my life, I've learned to ask for help, to feel no shame, to cry more freely, and to be open, to know that the less desirable parts of me do not spoil the whole. I've learned what people can survive, and how positive it is possible to remain. So many of the staff and students at CCB face challenges beyond the loss of their sight. They do so with a grace and poise I can only aspire to. To those who avoid the bitterness and resentment, to you who refuse to hate the sighted world, you are bigger and better for it. We ask the world for grace and patience. We must give the same in return. It is, after all, human nature to take for granted our blessings. To those who wonder if an independence training program like the one at CCB is right for you, my answer is, maybe. Are you prepared to seize this opportunity? I'm old enough to know that life only affords us so many opportunities to be part of something magical. No one gets a second chance to do something as special as CCB. There is love and belonging to be found here. Though freely offered, it must be earned. Few things are handed to you at CCB. Not everyone will become a close friend. Participants don't just come from all over the world, but we also come from a million varied situations. We cross the lifespan, socioeconomic status, education, life experience, and identities. But blindness is the great equalizer. To each and every person who dares to accept this mission, anyone who comes to be part of this community and to do this hard work, you have my utmost respect. Completing the 9-month program at CCB is the hardest work any of us will ever do. Every obstacle you've ever faced will return to taunt you. Fear and mistrust, all your anger and anxiety, will be thrown in front of you like 100 sandwich boards on Main Street. Whack everyone with your white cane if you have to, and keep moving. Remember the words of a very wise old puppet. Fear is the path to the dark side. Only you can stop that momentum. There are many debates that take place at CCB, about the virtues of a guide dog, on how to communicate and educate a sighted world that often doesn't understand our needs or how to offer support. A portion of every day called philosophy is devoted to exploring what it means to live inside this blind wrapper. One such debate is about how we prove our capability to a world that believes we are fundamentally diminished. I return over and over again to this question, and for me it has one answer. We prove what we are capable of by being part of the world, by defiantly engaging, by asking for, or if necessary, demanding space. We must be visible, whether through our advocacy or simply using the bus to commute back and forth to work. Being seen confidently living our lives is essentially shouting a message of freedom from the rooftops. When you graduate from CCB, the parting gift each of us is given is a bell. They call it the Bell of Freedom. The message long expressed at CCB is that when one blind person moves through the world with greater freedom, that act helps to liberate the rest of us. Implied in that sentiment is a responsibility to one another. I, for one, appreciate that message. As a blind community, particularly one that is well-trained, we must continue to use our skills. We must carry the torch until the next generation of bell ringers leaves with the tools they need to take charge. To everyone I have encountered along the way at CCB, all of you queens and kings of West Shepherd Avenue, I say thank you. Trade nothing for knowing who you are, for knowing and showing that to the world. Each and every one of us deserves to be seen, heard, and valued. Do this hard work, then go share your light with the world.
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0: Disability advocates sue Social Security Administration and DOGE to stop unlawful cuts to Social Security services. From the editor, the following press release was issued on April 2, 2025 by the National Federation of the Blind and other entities who are collaborating with us in taking legal action to protect the interests of blind and disabled Americans in the face of rapid, and we believe unlawful, changes at the Social Security Administration, SSA. Seven blind or disabled individuals, many of whom are Federation members, are also part of the lawsuit, which asks the court to issue emergency orders to stop the changes. This magazine will keep our readers informed as the litigation proceeds. Here is the press release. Washington, D.C., April 2, 2025. The National Federation of the Blind, NFB, the American Association of People with Disabilities, AAPD, Deaf Equality, the National Committee to Preserve Social Security and Medicare, and Massachusetts Senior Action Council, along with individual plaintiffs, filed a federal lawsuit today against the Social Security Administration, SSA, Acting Commissioner Leland Dudek, DOGE Acting Administrator Amy Gleason, and Elon Musk in his de facto role as head of DOGE. The lawsuit alleges that recent mass staffing reductions, policies requiring individuals to seek services in person at field offices, and the elimination of critical offices within the SSA unlawfully harm Americans with disabilities and older adults who rely on Social Security services. Justice in Aging and Brown, Goldstein & Levy, LLP, joined the lawsuit as co-counsel. Filed in the United States District Court for the District of Columbia, the complaint seeks emergency, declaratory, and injunctive relief to halt the dismantling of the SSA's infrastructure, including the abrupt closures of the Office of Civil Rights and Equal Opportunity, OCREO, and the Office of Transformation, OT, and the termination of 7,000 SSA employees. The Social Security Administration is being gutted without regard to existing law, without transparency, and without any obvious plan as to how services will be provided to applicants and beneficiaries going forward, said Mark Riccobono, president of the National Federation of the Blind. Many blind Americans rely on Social Security benefits for their survival and for the support of their families. Given the technology and transportation challenges many of us face, the dramatic reduction in force and the new so-called anti-fraud requirements will work significant hardship or deny access to benefits altogether. In the most severe cases, these cuts could endanger people's very lives. The National Federation of the Blind supports greater government efficiency and recognizes that much can be done to improve the SSA, but careful planning and collaboration with blind Americans and other disability advocates are the right way to handle reform. At the center of the lawsuit is the allegation that the federal government has undertaken a campaign to reform the SSA by gutting the very infrastructure designed to ensure fairness, accessibility, and timely delivery of benefits. Americans with disabilities deserve a functioning Social Security system, not arbitrary shutdowns and inaccessible service, said AAPD President and CEO Maria Towne. We filed this lawsuit because disabled Americans are already suffering, and without urgent court intervention, the harm will only grow. Even before efforts by DOGE and the administration to weaken SSA, approximately 30,000 disabled people died in 2023 while waiting for their SSDI application to be approved. Working Americans pay into Social Security for their entire career because they recognize the protections of SSI and SSDI are part of our moral obligation to one another. These benefits have been funded by working American taxpayers with the understanding the funds will protect their futures and their communities. Making SSA harder to access is not only denying disabled Americans their right to access that protection, it is theft. Howard Rosenblum, founder and chair of Deaf Equality, said, "Our federal government is abandoning people with disabilities, and this lawsuit seeks to hold it accountable by asking the federal courts to restore the government's obligations to us." The SSA is a lifeline for millions of people with disabilities, including deaf, deafblind, and deaf-disabled, hard-of-hearing, and late-deafened Americans. By throwing out essential services, the federal government is disregarding its legal responsibilities and failing to protect these American individuals who rely on these programs. Many of these Americans have dedicated a lifetime of work and service only to be disrespected and disserved when they need support the most. Social Security has been lifting seniors, people with disabilities, and survivor children out of poverty for nearly 90 years. It is the benefits we have earned and represents a contract between generations, stated Rosa Bentley, president of the Massachusetts Senior Action Council. We cannot look away as the Trump administration, Elon Musk, and Doge push forward aggressive personnel cuts and operational changes that undermine access to our earned benefits and demonstrate a complete disregard for the hardworking people of this nation. The plaintiffs argue that the mass restructuring violates the Rehabilitation Act, the Administrative Procedure Act, and multiple constitutional provisions, including due process and the First Amendment right to petition the government for redress of grievances. With more than 1.1 million disability claims already pending and thousands dying or going bankrupt each year awaiting decisions, the plaintiffs allege that SSA's recent actions are both unlawful and life-threatening. Max Richman, president and CEO of the National Committee to Preserve Social Security and Medicare, said, "Under the influence of Trump, Musk, and Doge, the leadership of the Social Security Administration has been recklessly slashing services, offices, and staff. These harmful policies have already hindered our members and supporters, mostly seniors, people with disabilities, and their families, from collecting the benefits they have paid for." Plaintiffs are requesting that the court reverse the closures of OCREO and OT, halt all staffing reductions, reinstate employees who were wrongfully terminated, and roll back the policies that require in-person appointments.
2: Letting the world know that blindness is not the characteristic that holds us back. We're NFBRN, the National Federation of the Blind Radio Network.
0: Of Little Faith, A Troubling Trend with Blindness Professionals by Lisa Ferris. From the editor, Lisa Ferris was first introduced to the NFB when she was a student at the Nebraska Commission for the Blind Training Center. The philosophy she learned there has informed her life ever since. She went on to get a master's in education with a concentration in multiple disabilities and deafblindness. She is deafblind herself and works alongside her husband at Miles Access Skills Training, their assistive technology consulting and training business. She is a member of the Portland Central Chapter of the Oregon affiliate of the NFB, as well as the Oregon Parents Division. Here is her story about traveling through an education system that often offered messages that made her bite her tongue to get through. It is also a story of taking the best that the system had to offer, enhancing and correcting its message when it wasn't consistent with her life and her experience with other blind people, and creating a business that provides the kind of service that enriches the lives of blind people and helps them raise the bar for us all. Attending college courses in my special education major as a deafblind person was a bit of a trip. I was always the only one who was disabled in my classes. I would sit there and listen to third-person descriptions of people like me, deafblind or otherwise disabled people, as my face turned flush and the hairs on my neck stood on end. I could feel people averting their gaze. The class grew silent and uncomfortable if I disagreed too vocally. At the same time, I had to fight for a semblance of professional belonging. I had to carefully balance my strong urge to speak up on behalf of my disabled peers while trying to maintain a professional distance in order to fit in and not be the gimp with a chip on her shoulder. So I listened as I was told that blind and deaf people could only hope to be as literate as a third-grade reader and that it was certain that we would face isolation, depression, anxiety, and a low quality of life. Most of us, or them, in the vernacular of my classes, those people, would live a life below poverty level, be un- or underemployed, and only be able to live independently with lifelong services and supports from professionals. It was very bleak for them, but how wonderful it was that there were saviors like us. We were the special people who were going to come in and intervene and improve the lives of this poor lot. They were to be pitied, and we were to save them. Once I sat through a guest lecture from one of these saviors. She was a teacher of the vision impaired, TVI, who was hailed as a wonderful, special person who was helping the blind in her district so much. At the time, I was a volunteer in a mainstream organization that focused on adult literacy. I was asked by the organization to work with one of her former students. He was 18 years old, couldn't read, spell, dish up a plate, or tie his shoes. He was not cognitively disabled. He was very intelligent and well-read, using talking books. I taught him how to read and write Braille in 6 months and how to tie his shoes in 15 minutes. No one had ever taught him before, he said. This was when I learned to be cautiously critical of every single thing I learned in college. The content of the courses that earned me a bachelor's and master's degree in special education were not totally without merit. I did learn some things. I learned about statistics, standard deviations, and assessment basal and ceiling scores. I learned about laws such as the Individuals with Disabilities Education Act and how to comply with its required tedious IEPs. I learned some useful skills like how to break down a task into its smallest components and how to make a multimodal communication system for non-symbolic or non-verbal communicators. I learned about methods of functional assessment and positive behavior supports for students with violent and difficult behaviors. Some of this has been worthwhile and useful over the years. What I didn't learn, at least from my college courses, was anything useful about actual kids and adults with disabilities. All the descriptions of third-grade reading levels and poverty rates and the prevalence of depression may have been statistically true, but the implication was that this was just inherent to the disability itself. The pathology of disability was that it was bad, a deficit that could be mitigated somewhat but never completely overcome. There was only so much anyone could do to really help a blind person. Those few really successful disabled people we knew about were the outliers, super crips who had, through sheer grit and incredible talent, achieved amazing things such as having a career, a family, an independent lifestyle. Basically, what is considered average for everyone else was considered outstanding for the disabled. A disturbing trend. Even now, in my career as a skills trainer, consultant for people with vision loss, I see this attitude. The talk has gotten more upbeat and less bleak. Now when I go speak at conferences for TVI teachers, I hear words like independence, exemplary outcomes, and high expectations. It all sounds wonderful. How things have changed. But then, during the lunch breaks and hall discussions, I hear it. You do not have to scratch too far below the surface to find that these high expectations have a definite limit in the minds of many TVIs. Oh, you know never to go out in the dark without a person to help you. I hear a teacher telling a college student who has night blindness. We can't teach these blind people anything. They won't learn, says a teacher to another group of teachers as they nod their heads in frustration. I had to do my 2 hours of CEUs, bracket continuing education units, close bracket, under blindfold, says an orientation and mobility instructor. I hated every minute of it and was scared to death to cross a busy street. Thank goodness I only have to know how to teach it and not to do it, she continues to the nods and empathetic laughter of her colleagues. It is hard for me to sit and silently observe that we have changed the public talk, but not the deeply held feelings about the people we teachers and rehabilitators are educated and paid to serve. My partner and I teach adults with vision loss and sometimes other disabilities to use assistive technology. Many of our clients are older, private pay clients who do not qualify for state services because they are retired. Newly blinded, they wish to stay independent and maintain their homes and relationships. Some of them are not tech savvy, but they tend to learn quickly. We also have contracts with many different organizations to teach working age blind people the assistive technology that will help them become employable again. Some of these clients are newly blind due to accident or disease. Others have grown up with vision impairment and came out of the special education system. We started to notice a pattern. The ones who came out of the school system and grew up blind were more likely to lack a fundamental level of proactivity and, I'll call it, wherewithal, with their skill building. Now some will say learning is easier for those who used to be able to see, and there is truth to that. Having some visual references, even if fuzzy and long ago, does help when communicating learning material in a visual world. It can take more effort, more descriptive language, more tactile interventions, and other strategies to teach a visual concept to someone with no visual experience. But that isn't what I'm talking about. I'm talking about a lack of initiative, a dependence on task-analyzed lists and steps, and the teacher to turn to at every instance of frustration. Of course, this is a generalized observation, a trend. There are people who have been blind since birth who don't display these traits. At first, I thought this was a mistake in teaching method, an overemphasis on task analysis and an underemphasis on problem-solving. Task analysis is the method of breaking down a task into very specific subtasks and providing step-by-step instruction to each one in a routine. This can be a very effective method to teach some students with developmental disabilities who need really concrete and consistent instruction. It can also help in the initial learning of brand new, unfamiliar material to get started up the learning curve. Learning how to create task-analyzed learning programs is big in special education. Maybe, I thought, the use of task analysis has been overgeneralized to the extreme with students who have vision impairments. But then, when I started working with and watching TVIs more closely, I started to realize that they weren't overusing task analysis as a learning strategy. Instead, they were task analyzing skill sets because they themselves knew the skill only on a very basic, step-by-step, look at the user manual level. Most TVIs and orientation and mobility instructors seem to have only a cursory or very basic knowledge of the skills they are teaching. Because they are only at a sort of beginner's step-by-step level with blindness skills, that is how they teach them. There is no teaching to full expert mastery at a problem-solving, synergistic level because they never got there themselves. Now again, this is a trend I see. I also know both blind and sighted TVIs who are highly skilled at what they teach and have achieved mastery and automaticity with blindness skills. Blindness skills, the building blocks to success. Blindness skills, or alternative techniques of blindness, are non-visual methods to accomplish the same things others commonly do with vision. With a few exceptions, there is a way for the average blind or low-vision person to accomplish pretty much everything a sighted person can. These skills range from Braille to using screen readers on computers to cooking and sewing, home maintenance, traveling and transportation, to managing health, to advocating for accommodations and fair treatment for oneself. All are good, solid, dependable skills that do take practice to learn, and most are completely mistrusted and misunderstood by the general public and by many blindness professionals. When you are blind, not a day goes by when you don't get told that what you do is amazing and no one knows how you do it. There is no way they could ever do what you do. The flip side is that not a day goes by when you've done something normal, like gone to the store, cooked dinner, gotten dressed, whatever, and you get told that you couldn't have done that by yourself. Where is your sighted helpmate who helped you? You need a sighted person. The skills of blindness are just not truly trusted or believed in by most sighted people. Many sighted people have only just had seconds or minutes of experience under non-visual conditions and have had no instruction in blindness skills. TVIs and O&M instructors often have had only a few hours or days. It's not surprising that the skills are not well understood. But it is difficult that, unlike other unique skills, people often refuse to take your word for your competence in them and how effective they are. Think of a skill that is a little unusual to have. Maybe being able to figure skate well enough to do some jumps and spins, or playing a harp or piano, or running a marathon. Most people realize that these skills take years of practice, but if you put in the time, they are not impossible. Sure, only an elite few will get to the Olympics in figure skating, but at any local public rink you will find figure skaters who can skate impressively and do jumps and spins. The same goes for playing the harp or running a marathon. These skills take time, dedication, good instruction, and commitment. But if you put the time in and have a good coach, it is not surprising that you will become very good at them. The same is true for blindness skills. People with good blindness skills have put in lots of time and practice and have often had very good coaches and mentors in other blind individuals. It's a skill set that not a lot of people have, but anyone can acquire blindness skills with practice, practice, practice. Traveling around town without sight is not especially amazing and superhuman. It is not foolhardy and scary either. It's just a skill you learn with some work and dedication. Give yourself 6 to 12 months without sight, and with lots of good practice and instruction, you are going to be a decent traveler. Keep working on it a few more years, and you will be an expert. It will become so second nature that you will not think about it. Those who can't teach well. Good mentorship and coaching always helps, and herein lies the problem. TVIs and O&M instructors get so little practice under blindfold and blindness skills that they never truly believe in the skills as a real, viable alternative to sight. They often see the techniques as a poor substitute that only provides barely adequate functioning for a blind person. They don't really believe in what they teach. It would be like learning figure skating from a coach who still has to hold on to the sides of the rink, or a piano instructor that only knows how to play chopsticks, or a running coach who's maybe jogged a couple of times but has never run a 5K, much less a marathon. Part of teaching is imparting the skills, and the other part is helping someone believe they can do it. This is very hard to do if you've never learned the skills beyond the basics yourself. Here is an example. Braille is probably one of the best skills for literacy, employability, and learning that is available for blind people. There are two basic parts to learning Braille. There is memorizing the code, and there is building up tactile awareness and speed. And for pre-readers, there is also learning phonetics and reading comprehension to go along with that. In many TVI programs, teachers learn to read visual Braille. This is a print version of Braille that completely ignores the part in which you have to feel the code, keep track of where you are, develop a flow, understand Braille syntax, etc. Maybe they have a class where they try their hand at tactile Braille, Maybe they read a chapter about how to teach it, but they never master this skill. To their credit, some TVIs have gone on to master Braille on their own, but most cannot read Braille much past visually looking at the code. It is very discouraging to be a student and to be the only one you know who reads Braille, including your teacher. It would be a powerful mentorship moment to be able to ask your Braille teacher to read Braille and have her just sail away on it. But when asked, most TVIs cannot read Braille with their fingers with any speed. This matters. Independent travel, too, is one of the most powerful equalizers for blind people to work and be included in their communities. But many orientation and mobility instructors have limited experience traveling on their own. The most dangerous thing I have noticed that travel instructors sometimes do, unintentionally, I'm sure, is to instill such a level of anxiety in their students about travel that the students literally develop what appears to be not unlike an anxiety disorder or phobia in regard to travel. Blind kids don't usually start this way. They learn it from everyone constantly telling them how unsafe it is for them to go anywhere without lots of tedious instruction. If you don't know, really know, that these travel skills can and are trustworthy and effective, you cannot instill that confidence in your students. Travel skills are almost entirely in your head, both as a problem-solving exercise, which direction am I going, what are the clues around me to give me information about my surroundings, where do I need to go next, and more importantly, having confidence in the ability to travel safely without sight. No one will ever say that traveling without sight is as easy as having sight. It takes more thought, attention, and ability. But it is not unsafe or unreliable. Many O&M instructors task-analyze travel so much that blind students get afraid to go anywhere that hasn't been approved and routed out with explicit directions and deemed safe by their sighted instructor. This makes for a very limiting existence. Assistive technology is another area where I see this. A low-vision specialist told my partner a funny story about how she was teaching a student about using Blind Square, an app that assists with mobility and mapping using GPS. When with a student, she got lost in a downtown area. What a great opportunity to model problem-solving to get reoriented. But instead, she panicked and called her husband. This was after hours during a night walk lesson. And her husband was able to find her using his phone's tracking technology and came and rescued them. My partner said to her, "You know if you just shake your phone, Blind Square will tell you where you are, right?" No, she had no idea. She did not know the app well enough. Not only does this show a lack of tech knowledge, but it also demonstrates a lack of faith in the ability to use real, solid skills, both high and low tech, to get yourself out of a fix. This is one of the most important skills a blind person needs for independent travel. And this is also where I see a dependence on task-analyzed steps instead of thinking through problems and using a variety of different skills to solve them. Many adaptive tech instructors we see have only a basic understanding of the tech they teach and thus can only teach using very scripted steps in a sequence. It's okay to start here, but to really get comfortable and competent with tech, you need a teacher who is really comfortable and competent with tech and believes in it, instead of seeing it as a frustrating substitute to sighted methods. Tech is ever-changing and quirky, and there are always five ways to do things. Knowing these five ways to get you out of messes. If you only know how to use a limited set of scripted steps, tech is going to be so frustrating that it's almost useless. Those who can have faith and believe their students can too. Because TVIs and O&M instructors only get a limited amount of instruction in blindness skills, they tend to deprioritize them. They often overly rely on vision maximization strategies, magnification, lighting, etc., because they are easier to teach and they are more comfortable with them. Although sometimes vision enhancement strategies are appropriate to have in the tool belt, many students miss out on blindness skills and are never able to achieve their full potential with magnification alone. Overall, without real ability in blindness techniques, it is almost impossible to believe in the skills and model and teach them effectively to students. This translates into generalized low expectations and poor outcomes for many students. It reinforces the idea that poor quality of life issues mentioned in my special ed classes are inherent to blindness, not inherent to poor educational opportunities and attitudes. It offers a nice excuse for not doing better. The TVI and O&M professionals would be richly enhanced by including more competent blind instructors in their ranks. Historically, blind professionals have been excluded from the profession. Just a couple of decades ago, official policies of professional and licensing organizations excluded professionals with vision impairments. It was a powerful statement on the outlook and expectations of the profession responsible for the education of our blind youth that they did not believe any blind person was competent enough to teach blind people. Though laws and lawsuits made explicit policies illegal, it is still extremely difficult for blind people in some blindness professional programs today. I recently heard of a program that could not accommodate a blind student in its Braille class because all of its Braille instructional materials were in printed Braille, and they did not know how to translate all of those graphic representations of Braille to Braille dots. I'm not making that up. In another instance, blind students complained to a university office for students with disabilities about poor blindness accommodations in TVI programs with testing and written material. The office, as well as the State Agency for the Blind, offered to assist the TVI program to step up their accessibility level, but their energy and expertise were declined, and the students continued to struggle through the program, a program that was to teach them how to accommodate blind students but couldn't accommodate them. If they saw the irony, they did not admit to it. There has been a level of tension through the years between blind and sighted professionals in the field to the point where a conspiracy theorist might wonder if these programs weren't intentionally making it difficult for blind professionals to get through the program. But I don't discount that sighted teachers can have the ability to become highly competent teachers of the blind with high expectations and outcomes for their students and strong faith in the skills they teach. I have met many such TVIs and O&M instructors over the years. These instructors have often taken it upon themselves to go the extra mile to really learn and understand blindness skills. They spent hours under blindfold learning skills on their own, often with the help of the blind community. They brush up on their blindness skills on a regular basis and keep up with technology trends. They spend time with blind leaders and professionals, go to self-advocate conferences, and come to understand the issues in the community. These teachers have gotten past the learning curve and have knowledge and faith in the skills and students they teach. A large part of the resistance to learning blindness skills under blindfold for an adequate period of time seems to be, at its base, that doing so is hard and scary. Well, sure, at first, but if a professional can't get past this, maybe it's time for them to ask themselves whether it will be fair and effective for them to expect their students to, or whether their fear and trepidation might rub off on their students in a negative way. Maybe another profession might be a better fit for their skills. There is no substitute for really knowing and experiencing what you teach. University programs and also employers could help to facilitate this by providing opportunities for long-term blindness skills training at immersion centers or by creating their own semester or year-long full-day immersion experience. Employers could support sabbaticals to these centers and provide funding or at least time off and CEU credits for self-advocate conferences and opportunities. There is no real reason why sighted instructors should be teaching chopsticks to a pianist who dreams of playing Rachmaninoff. It is not too much to expect that teachers know how to play Rachmaninoff as well. With work, mentorship, and time, anyone, blind or sighted, can become highly competent at navigating the world without sight.
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4: 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I'm Alyssa Riccobono, and I am here with...
5: I'm Anil Lewis, and I'm just so pleased to be here on the Nation's Blind Podcast.
4: Well, I'm pleased to have you here. How are you, Anil?
5: I'm doing great. It's the holiday season. This is the best time of the year.
4: It is.
5: I'm feeling really good about it.
4: That's good.
5: I had some time with my family at Thanksgiving and looking forward to a wonderful Christmas. How about you?
4: Definitely the same. My mother-in-law comes in for Christmas, so that's always exciting for us. And in fact, right before I was here on the podcast, I was doing some holiday shopping because, you know, there's purchasing that I need to do this time of year.
5: I see what you're doing there. It's almost like you're setting the tone for the podcast and stating your current activities.
4: I guess I am, as a matter of fact. Yeah, the theme today is shopping. we're talking about it sort of because many people are celebrating holidays and that means that they're shopping more than usual.
5: Yeah.
4: But I mean, this topic really is for all year long, right? We don't just shop at the holidays by any stretch of the imagination.
5: Absolutely.
4: So, you know, this is really an all year long topic. And Anil and I are just going to have a conversation about different ways that we shop and kind of the pros and cons of each way. And we hope that you will enjoy this discussion and that you'll comment on it and maybe you'll learn, you know, a few things along the way, hopefully.
5: Sounds good. But I think it's important for me to offer this disclaimer up front. I hate shopping. I just hate shopping because when people say shopping, they mean, you know, going around, looking around, oh, this is nice. Look at this. If I'm going to shop, I know what I want. I want to go to whatever venue. I want to get what I want. I want to pay for it. I want to leave. That's my big thing. And I know it's so funny because I've instilled this in my son because when, as a blind dad, I would take him to the grocery store for us to go shopping. You know, we used a little modified version of it. So he would push the cart because he just loved pushing the cart.
4: Aww.
5: I would control the front, but yield to the direction that he's going. And we go up and down the aisles. You know, and I would tell him what we were looking for. And the hardest training, of course, was to get him not to be caught up by the marketing of all the things that he thought he wanted. I love that because, you know, it was still me teaching him how to shop. And I would talk to him about being frugal about prices and comparing different products to other products. So it really wasn't, you know, a lot of people looking, oh, that's so great. You're helping your blind dad. No, his blind dad is shopping because he's going to be the one that pays for all of this. He's also teaching his son how to shop and be financially responsible. But that's still a fundamental way that I shop today with some sighted assistance.
4: So I think I'm kind of somewhere in the middle.
5: Mm-hmm.
4: Certainly, there are moods that I get in where I am just like you. I hate shopping. Mm-hmm. I just want to go in, go out. I know what I'm looking for. I know what I want. If I don't find it right away, I'm kind of grouchy,
5: yeah,
4: actually, and sort of impatient. Like I just, ugh, no, I'm done. But then there are some days that I do like to shop and actually like to look at things. It really depends for me on the day and what I'm trying to find and when I actually choose to go to the store, because as we're going to talk about in a little while, I love shopping from my couch more than anything else, I think, for the most part.
5: That's what made me a better shopper.
4: Yeah. You know, and I do love the fact that in stores, of course, you can touch things. So again, it does really depend on what I'm looking for. And there are certain things I want to get my hands on. But it's funny, just children wise, I think Cynthia's sort of in the middle, but she definitely has to be in the right mood for shopping. Mm-hmm. Elizabeth is very much like you. You guys will get along perfect.
5: Yes.
4: She is. We're going to get in. We're going to get out. This is what we're here for. We're not going to look at anything mm-hmm. else. We're done. And then Oriana is completely the other way.
5: Oh,
4: let's look at this. Let's look at that over there. Oh, look at this. I really want this. I love this.
5: Note to self, do not shop with Oriana. Got it.
4: No. Don't shop with Oriana unless you have a lot of time to spare, yeah, unless you really do want to be taken down lots of rabbit holes. And I love the fact that you said that you taught your kids about marketing and all that kind of stuff, or taught your son. For me, I'm kind of the pushover parent. So I shouldn't say that.
5: Three for the price of one. Who cares if I didn't need it? Let's get them. It's the bargain.
4: There are definitely times where my kids know if they get me to go to the grocery store with them that I will probably throw a couple of extra little things, especially if they're nice enough to help me walk up and down the aisles and pick out what I need. You know, of course, when they were littler and couldn't really read, and I still always give them a choice, you know, going up to the service desk and asking for somebody to help, you know, help us shop, that's always an option mm-hmm. as well. And we've certainly done that. Sometimes you get a great person to shop with.
5: Yeah.
4: Other times you get somebody that
5: yeah.
4: really struggles. And then I've been in the position where I've just had to cut my list
5: yeah.
4: much shorter. You know, I get a certain amount done and I'm like, okay, that's what I absolutely need. We're just going to leave the rest here and we're going to go to the checkout. Thank you so much for your help.
5: For the longest, though, it was just more of that latter, getting the person who you really didn't want. But I have to admit, I even had to post this on Facebook, and I'm not the best social media person, but I went to Macy's and I had to return some stuff. I had to buy some stuff. And from the point I walked into the door, it was excellent customer service. I mean, they helped me get to the menswear, and I was able to make the exchange with no problem. I was able to get this stuff. And that's when I really do want to put my hands on stuff, because, you know, I have a off the rack kind of body, but I still like to make sure that it fits. And I was able to do that. And then they helped me over to the men's shoes, and that person helped me well, and they escorted me to, and it was just a wonderful experience. But that's, you know, more the exception than the rule these days.
4: It is, although I generally have had really good luck at Target. Target just seems to train their workers really well. And again, I haven't done it for a little while, but I have often had really good luck. And it's actually very funny. My sister is also blind. And so my nephew, her youngest son, works at Target. And he now sometimes helps people shop. Nice. And there have been people that have told him, oh, you're so good at this. And he'll say, yeah, I've always helped this old blind lady shop.
5: He should pursue being a personal shopper. I know a lot of my blind friends actually use personal shoppers, which I thought was pretty cool. Then they get to know your style, get to know what you like and that kind of thing. So that's nice.
4: No, that is. And I mean, especially for clothing, that's the biggest thing that I really want, somebody that I trust. Mm-hmm. And I have somebody that I guess sort of falls into that personal shopper type category, I guess. She's very fashionable. But I also have another friend that I really trust. And even Oriana has become quite the little fashionista. And at first I was sort of like, is she really good or not? Mm-hmm. And then she said at convention, I said, which shoes are better with this dress? And she said, well, the silver ones are, because they just give the polka dots on your dress permission to be there.
5: Oh, wow.
4: And I thought, wow. That is a really cool thing to say. And then the person who is my personal shopper type person said, listen to Oriana. She is really smart. Nice. She has a very good eye. And so, yes, you can trust what she tells you, because sometimes you're not sure. And there are salespeople that just want to make a sale. Yeah. And they might tell you anything you want to hear just to make that sale. And that can be uncomfortable to really try to get the information that you really.
5: And that's the key. I mean, that's the skill you have to learn. You have to recognize that you're in control of the transaction, and you have to get the information you need to make an informed decision on what you want to buy, whether it's groceries or whether it's clothes or whether it's technology. You have to be informed enough to know what you want. And then if you want to be exposed to some other options, you know, take the time to educate yourself. Find individuals that, as Melissa said, you trust, so that they can give you real information, so you won't fall subject to someone else that's just trying to make a sale.
4: No, absolutely.
5: The other thing that you said earlier was, you know, shopping from the couch. Now, that made me a shopper. You know, up to that point, I was like, I do not like shopping. But now that I can do it using apps and the computer, I've been spending more money than I ever would have otherwise.
4: So, and there's kind of a hybrid. So we can definitely talk about the shopping from the couch in a second, because there's a lot to get into. But there's also the hybrid, especially at back to school season and sometimes at the holiday season. I will order things on an app and then pick them up at the store. So the shopper actually pulls everything, but I just have to go. They tell me when my order is ready, and I just go to the service desk and pick it up.
5: Interesting.
4: So like, especially when back to school is happening, that's another time that we shop a lot. But my kids will want to pick out their own binder, their own, I mean, not so much anymore, but it used to be their own lunchbox. Mm-hmm. You know, they wanted something special, or their own special water bottle or something. So we had to go to the store anyway. So it made sense, but then we didn't have to go through a zillion lists and figure out, do you have enough folders? Do you have enough folders? Do you have enough folders?
5: That's smart.
4: Do you have glue? I mean, just the whole thing. So I would get all of the stuff that doesn't matter. Crayons are crayons. Folders are folders. A lot of times they would say, you need this color, this color, this color, this color. You need plastic. You know, so they're really very specific.
5: And just to translate for our listening audience, crayons, she's talking about crayons. That's what she...
4: Crayons, no,
5: I love the little distinction in the tone and the voice and the pronunciation. Yes, crayons.
4: Crayons.
5: Yeah. I'm glad you pointed that out, because I'm going to tell you, up until this point, I never understood why you would even choose to pick up when you could have them shop and bring it and leave it at your front door. So now that makes sense. Thank you.
4: Yes. Well, yeah. I mean, if you have to go anyway, or sometimes you can't get it online, or you order it and it's not going to ship fast enough, but the store has it, depending on what you're talking about as far as, you know, where you're shopping from. Mm-hmm. My very favorite is Target, you know, but there you go.
5: I also like Amazon, a huge Instacart fan.
4: Again,
5: back to the grocery shopping, I hated going to the grocery store, but now Instacart has just made that so wonderfully easy. And I appreciate you telling me about that. And I think we also got some, you got like some money for referring me, and I get money for referring.
4: I did.
5: Look at this shameless plug to get people to get referrals.
4: Yeah. Look at us.
5: Just for you guys who don't know, Instacart is pretty cool because what happens is you can shop from a host of different stores. And what you do is you go through the store's inventory. You know, if it's groceries, there's a variety of different ways you can look down the aisles. You can look for different product categories. You can actually just search for something specific, and with a couple of swipes, you can populate things into your cart. And if you preset how you're going to pay and you preset instructions on the location, you can actually give the delivery person, you know, specific instructions. I have to tell them the gate code to get into my complex and how to get to my particular unit, et cetera. But all that's there for every time I shop. So whenever I go into Instacart and use that, boom, boom, boom, and I have them. And I tell you, it's been so remarkable. I've actually sat down to order groceries on Instacart and actually been putting them up in my cabinet less than an hour later. That's just been amazing to me.
4: And that is amazing, because that was what I hated.
5: Yeah.
4: You know, you go to the grocery store, you shop, you get good help or you don't, you know, whatever. Then you have to come home and then you have to put everything away. Mm-hmm. It was like a process. And it's so much better having Instacart or Shipt is very similar. Mm-hmm. You know, they have different stores and you can either subscribe to either of these or you can just pay by delivery. There's a service fee and stuff. So we're trying to figure out in the Riccobono house, you know, do we really need both Instacart and Shipt? What do we use them for? Yeah. You know, would the service fees really make a difference? You know, it's that whole
5: thing. It really pays for itself as I've done the numbers, because the thing that was when I would go shopping, especially if I was going independently, I'd have to pay for transportation to get to the store and to get back home. And then the inconvenience or risk you take of, you know, getting the right kind of in-person help, all that. The frustration level is drastically reduced. It's not perfect. Now, every once in a while, they'll get somebody who brings me bananas that are overripe. But the beautiful part about it is I go in to help. I say, hey, you delivered these bananas and they are already ready for banana bread. And they credit me right there. No questions asked. Right. Boom, they give you your money back. So it's really easy. It pays for itself.
4: Yeah, that is wonderful. And you can also chat with your shopper.
5: Yes.
4: Some of them are more responsive than others, you know, but you can also chat and say, like, they'll say, this item's out of stock. Mm-hmm. And you can say, oh, Do they have this instead, or this is a good substitution, or no, don't worry about it then. I just was really hungry for those Milano dark chocolate cookies.
5: And I love when they say, here's a photo. Any of these? I'm sorry. I'm blind. I can't see. Can you give me some descriptions? If you got a good shopper, they'll give you some descriptions. That's pretty good.
4: Absolutely. And they often will say, oh, I'm so sorry. It's like, well, it's okay. You don't have to be sorry. I'm just telling you.
5: Like, if you're that sorry, then pay for the groceries. Yeah. I'm kidding.
4: Well, this conversation is so fun, but why don't we take a really quick break and hear from our sponsors?
6: The Organized Blind Movement has joined the Lyft Roundup and Donate program so you can contribute every time you ride. 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
5: It's really great that we have the opportunity to bring other messages to support our effort. But let's get back to the conversation. Amazon is also another one. I love the Amazon because it's bundled with all of my other Amazon stuff. So the Amazon shopping, I have only used the Amazon shopping for groceries once, but Amazon for products is phenomenal. I love being able to go look at cross products, look at the ratings, read some of the customer reviews. They're getting really good at the descriptions of the products as well. It's like going to some place to shop, but having someone physically describe it to you, but it's right there under your control.
4: Well, and I love that because you can put things on a favorites list, or you can, you know, put it on a wish list so you can go back to it. And then you really can do some comparisons. And even at the grocery store, you know, when you're with somebody, if you don't get the right person, they're not going to help you browse for those sales.
5: That's correct.
4: They're just going to say, okay, there's Tostitos salsa. Do you want that? Well, I, you know, I'd like, no, it, well, there's, and eventually you just say, okay, yeah, the Tostitos is fine. Yeah. But when you're actually doing the Instacart, you can actually start looking at it and really compare product to product. Is the store brand really cheaper? Does it, you know, and what are people saying? The one thing about Instacart, I will say they do sometimes, and I don't know if Shipt does this because I don't use Shipt as much except for Target, because Target and Shipt are kind of hand in hand. But the Instacart, sometimes they do upcharge at certain stores. So you do have to be careful about that. There's certain stores that they don't.
5: It'll say in-store pricing.
4: They will tell you, says, but you should look.
5: If it says in-store pricing, you're good. But if it doesn't, then you're probably been upcharged for some of the products.
4: But I love Instacart because they have Costco, and we have a Costco membership. So we're able to get it delivered, and we're able to save with our Costco card. So that has been wonderful.
5: I remember when Instacart only had like grocery stores. Now it has some of everything. I was getting ready to order a portable humidifier, and I was saying, well, by the time I order from Amazon, it's going to be 3 days. And then I looked at Instacart, and I just shopped for a portable humidifier, and it had like Walgreens that it could deliver within an hour. So I was like, wow, this is just amazing.
4: No, it really is. It's almost like having a car. I mean, that's how it feels to me. Just that immediacy that I don't have that dread anymore when I used to go to the grocery store and think, oh, do I have everything? And I mean, I still, we still only try to order once a week grocery wise if we can. If we do forget something, then, you know, okay, well, we have the membership, so let's just put in a little order and let's get something. Or like a pharmacy, if you're not feeling well, that is the best thing in the whole world, to just be able to order from CVS or Walgreens or wherever else and just get your cough drops or whatever it is. You don't have to go out.
5: Very true.
4: you can just get it right there to your house. So that has been wonderful.
5: I saw Dig's Sporting Goods list as one of the stores, and I was trying to think, what would I be ordering from Instacart from Dig's Sporting Goods? I got to have those dumbbells. I got to have
4: right now. Got to do it.
5: But I guess, you know.
4: Oh my gosh. I mean, there's Sephora. It's like, wow, you really need your lipstick like that badly? I mean, I don't know.
5: For all types.
4: I guess people do. That's right. And that's okay. You know, that's why, I mean, I'm sure because they have it on Instacart, I'm sure there are people that take advantage of it. And that's just because you and I don't, does not mean that it's not a totally perfect choice.
5: That's true. And obviously there's someone who does it because it's actively on that platform. So there are people using it.
4: I also love that it's not just blind people that use these things. It is obviously blind and sighted. And as long as they keep the apps accessible, which so far, knock on wood, they've been doing a pretty good job of, then, you know, we'll be able to continue to shop. But it's not just blind people that are keeping Instacart going. It is so many different people for so many different reasons. And so that's also a really good thing. And the same with Amazon and, and everything else that now delivers. It sort of has in some ways evened that playing field that we're not really out in left field getting our groceries delivered. We're kind of just one of the crowd.
5: Yeah. It's interesting. You just sparked something we hadn't even discussed when we're talking about shopping. One of the things I'm doing around this holiday season is a lot of traveling, and everybody's using apps, not just blind people, but now, you know, United Airlines, Southwest Airlines. I'm a big Delta fan. And when you were talking about the app accessibility, I mean, we had some issues with accessibility of the Delta app. We reached out to them, and they were remarkably responsive and really have created a much more user-friendly, accessible experience. So I think that the apps also not only allow that kind of mainstream opportunity for us to use the same platforms that everyone else, but I think that because of more and more skilled developers, it's possible for them to really make them accessible in those areas where we find some problems. So that's really kind of evening the playing field in a real way, allowing us to spend all of our money just like everybody else.
4: That's right. And I mean, I think people have said over and over and over again, there's been studies done that websites and apps that are accessible to us are more user-friendly for everybody.
5: Absolutely.
4: So it's just a good thing to do. I actually flew Delta. I hadn't flown Delta in a very long time, but I went up to visit a friend in Canada, and I had some credits from before COVID, like right before everything shut down. I was supposed to go up and see her. And Delta was so nice, they still let me use my credit. Now, had I waited till
5: next year,
4: January 1st of next year, I wouldn't have been able to, but I was able to use it. So I was like, well, I don't want to lose this money. So I was able to go. And the coolest thing ever, number one, I could use Wi-Fi on the plane for free. Yes. And I've never done that before. So that was pretty neat. And that was, you know, the app helped me do that. But the coolest part about the app was I checked a bag going and I was sitting on the airplane and they're like, your bag has, you know, your bag is on. Da, da, da, da. And I'm like, oh my gosh, it's with me. Like, no, it's not going to be gone. It just was so neat. I was like, this is amazing and very cool. Like, this is where my bag is right now. It's underneath the plane.

0: FaceTime, you know, with your iPhone can fit the need in those circumstances where you really hadn't had an opportunity to plan.
1: Yeah, you know, that those are all really good thoughts. And sometimes, especially for Aira, there are access points, different stores that have Aira for free. Mm-hmm. So even if you don't have it normally, you can use it at certain places. And I love the FaceTime idea. I mean, I've done it more with my kids, like, hey, is this what you're looking for?
0: Exactly.
1: Do you think your sister would like this? You know, but I totally see how you could also do, hey, does this look okay? Or what, you know, what color do you think is better? Or
0: do these shoes give my polka dots permission to exist on my
1: shirt? Permission to be on my dress. Exactly. Exactly. Yes.
0: Very nice.
1: And I mean, you can use kind of all of it. So I know Elizabeth and I, you know, my non-shopper, but she wanted a wallet and we could not figure out where the purses were in the store. And we were already kind of in the middle of the store. So I was like, well, let's not walk all the way back up to the service desk. Let's just call Aira and, you know, figure out if they can help us find the purses. And then as soon as we found those and the wallets, then she was totally able to look and feel at, you know, what it was that she wanted. But we just needed help kind of getting to that initial place. So there's really no right or wrong. You know, you should use all the tools in your toolbox. I've also used the Target app to tell my kids or tell somebody that I'm with what aisle something's in, because it will often show you the location. It knows what store you're in, which is kind of creepy, but but it does. And you can actually look, you know, is this in stock? There's so many different ways. And then you can also comparison shop.
0: And you can share with other friends.
1: You can share with other friends.
0: Like I told people about my wonderful little Alexa-enabled air fryer. And they said, what is it? I just go into my app, share it with them, boom. And they get the same link to the information. It's really cool. I like it. It's, again, making even me enjoy shopping.
1: Well, and I love that, too, because I know Elizabeth was looking for a bike and it couldn't be pink and it couldn't be purple. And, you know, I don't know. I can't remember. I had some questions and I was able to, just like you said, I posted, I think, a few links even on Facebook. And I was like, okay, help from the masses. Like, which bike do you think is best? Or, you know, can you describe this more? And I got some really good answers. So that's another way to figure out what you're looking at.
0: And this conversation has gotten me so excited. I'd love to have more information about how blind guys shop using whatever strategies. And maybe it'll help me spend even more of my money over the holidays. Any ideas of how we could get some information from our listeners around their shopping strategies?
1: Well, I bet you they could send us an email at podcast@nfb.org. You know, that would certainly be a way to do it. We would love to hear, and we'd love to hear more apps that are accessible. You know, I'm Target heavy, I'm Amazon heavy, I'm Instacart and Shipt heavy. I'm sure there are other really good apps out there. Actually, I would say Old Navy is very good. It's very easy to pay your Old Navy credit card bill on the app too, which is really
0: good. Lands In is good. They get good quality stuff.
1: Is that good too? Okay.
0: Even the Macy's app. Yeah.
1: Macy's app. Oh, okay.
0: If you want to reach me, guys, you have to call me and tell me. And that's 410-659-9314, extension 2444. And let us know all the nice ways you shop. And if you want to leave a voicemail and talk about an actual experience, that'd be pretty cool. Who knows? Maybe we could air it on the next Nation's Blind Podcast.
1: We have not aired a voice for a long time besides ours and the other guests that we've had. So we would love to air your voice. That would be amazing. And of course, you can also look us up on Facebook or
0: Mastodon.
1: Mastodon is best. You know, I mean, we're still on that other platform. Do they say X us now? I mean, we used to say Tweet.
0: Yeah, formerly known that.
1: But
0: I don't know.
1: Anyway, you know.
0: Those who use the platform still know how to use it. Yeah, they know how to contact us. Yeah.
1: But Mastodon is better.
0: I'd be remiss if I let us come to a close of this podcast without saying, putting this in the wind. And it is coming soon. One of the best ways to shop for blindness related products will be using the National Federation of the Blind e-commerce portal. It's been on the shelf for quite a few years, but we're making significant progress. And here I am going on record of saying that it is coming. I'll say soon. We'll just say that. But
1: I am so excited about that. And the thing that I forgot to mention about shopping, I love shopping in my pajamas. I love shopping at 10 o'clock at night. I love shopping from, you know, that's the other beautiful part. You can do it whenever the mood

0: strikes you. You can do it in a car going somewhere, in an Uber.
1: Would you, you, kind of could be, you on a train?
0: You could. Yes, you could on a train. Will the money remain? No, the money will be spent and it will be a pain.
1: Oh, wow.
0: Anyway.
1: Look at that. The Idol's hidden talents of Melissa Riccobono, ladies and gentlemen. But we hope that this conversation has been helpful. I hope that you actually practice responsible spending during the days.
0: And yes,
1: we're looking forward to bringing you other interesting topics of conversation in future episodes. But until then, remember, you can live the life you want.
0: Blindness is not what holds you back.
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4: Supremacy by Lois Wenzel. Both guide dog and cane users would probably agree that life is more lively and complex with a dog. Canes don't look intelligent, cute, or patient. No one is tempted to pat them or talk to them. And while one's children may occasionally experiment with the cane, a toy lawnmower or baton can usually be substituted with great success. In short, there isn't much competition for the affections of or the control over a white cane. Moreover, despite the attractions of devotion and companionship, guide dog users must go outdoors in unpleasant weather and work constantly to maintain in the dog's mind and that of every human being in contact with the team that the blind person is in command and controls every situation. Sometimes this is easier to accomplish than others. Clearly, however, committed guide dog users find these annoyances a small price to pay for the satisfaction of working with a responsive animal. Here, Lois Wenzel of Millburn, New Jersey, gives us an amusing look at this ongoing struggle. From the time our son arrived home from the hospital, friends would ask me if I wasn't afraid that my guide dog was jealous or might hurt the baby. As he grew, it was, however, Steve who terrorized her and stretched her endless patience. When he crawled, who better to chase? How still she remained as he pulled himself up by her fur. She seemed to know that if she moved, he would fall. Fawn did learn to jump that spring. On several occasions, she gracefully cleared the gate that confined Steve to our first floor. His attempts to cut his teeth on her resulted only in mouthfuls of hair. Although we tried our best to rescue her and barricade her from him, she felt compelled to be near me, and I needed to be close to him. She therefore learned to tolerate this invader into what had once been her domain. First a front pack, then a backpack, and finally a stroller pulled behind, kept him safe and her out of his reach when we were outdoors. Sitting prettily at my side, she watched carefully all who stopped to admire or carry about. My pats and praise were what she wanted. As he became too heavy and prideful to be conveyed, she slowed her pace to accommodate his stride. Pausing at the down curb, I would scoop him up and carry him across the street. Our purchases were carried in a camping backpack now. My purse was left at home. I wore only clothes with plenty of pocket space for tissues, lollipops, and money. All went smoothly until we began discussing crossing streets. Red light means, green light means, etc. We learned to be quiet at corners so Mommy could hear the traffic. He learned stop, look, and listen before you cross the street. He took great pride and joy in knowing when we could safely cross. Then Steve began to command in his deepest, strongest voice, "Forward, Fawn!" What a quandary. Learn, but don't practice. If she should respond, should I correct her? Yes. We discussed and rediscussed this point of order, but he was so very proud of his new knowledge. I'll tell the dog, Mom, my job. In this case, however, there could be no opportunity to let him try. So we struggled on. He now was growing heavier. At 4, he would not be treated like a baby. A second traveler would be on board in about 5 more months. The pregnancy made carrying him both imprudent and dangerous. In total frustration, he began to demand, "Leave dog home. I'll wear the harness." This was out of the question. "Don't use a cane like Daddy. I'll take you. I'm your big helper." I quickly put a stop to his even trying on the harness because Fawn did resent it. The result was a tug of war between them. The struggle for supremacy raged on. On a windy spring day, we all began a trip for a light load of groceries. "Go, Mommy. We can cross." With trees swishing, it was difficult for me to hear. "Please be quiet so we can listen." "No, go, forward, bad girl." Dropping my harness, I patted my friend. Good girl. Then, turning to him, do not tell the dog what to do. I give the command, and she moves when it's safe. This was too much for the budding child traffic guard to bear. Enraged, he sank to the sidewalk and began to screech. Enough was enough for poor Fawn, too. She lowered herself to the pavement and, uncharacteristically, began to whine. What a sight to behold! First, I got one up into position and then turned to the other. In the meantime, the first had gone down once again. A car stopped so its owner could offer assistance. However, when I offered both my charges to him as a gift, he beat a hasty retreat. Spanking time had arrived. We drank water instead of juice that afternoon. A week of playing only in the yard convinced Steve that Mommy alone gave the dog commands. For some time after that episode, he remained at home with Dad or a neighbor while the dog and I went shopping. Supremacy had been determined. When my daughter eventually took her place as a toddler walking beside me, she also learned to cross streets with less talk and more action. Yet today, we all still travel safely.
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1: Hello, listeners. Welcome to the Blind Parents Connection. This is Anil Lewis, and I'm here with
2: David DeNotaris.
1: We're here talking about all of the things that make blind parents capable of being really good parents to their children. Being two blind dads, showing the world how blind people can be capable parents. Of course, we're doing that with the assistance of many of our members throughout the National Federation of the Blind through interviews that David conducted over many, many months. And we're going to be sharing with you today. But before we get into the podcast, let me again express our sincere appreciation to the Gibney Foundation, without whom support we would not be able to conduct the podcast. And again, the Gibney Foundation is a family foundation, and we in the National Federation of the Blind consider ourselves a family. So it's a very good win-win. Today we're talking about doing household chores and cooking and cleaning, etc.
2: Got some great interviews with parents talking about the different chores and strategies and techniques that they use to educate and inform their kids to help them to be the best they can be. And we know that kids are more successful when they do chores. So this is going to be a really exciting program.
1: I know, as a kid, I didn't think I'd be more successful because I do chores. The interesting piece that I find is most people, of course, think that blind people should be taken care of, that we're the beneficiaries of everyone else's goodwill. So it's really interesting looking at society's expectations for the blind person to actually be responsible for the things we're talking about today. So I know that this will probably be enlightening, not only for our listeners that are blind parents, but also just the general society who may have low expectations about our capacity to be fully participating members in society and taking care of the fundamental responsibilities of cooking and cleaning for a household.
2: Why don't we just jump into it, Anil? We've got some great interviews to listen to.
1: Yeah, I know we're talking about those three key components up in the front, about the attitudes and the expectations and the necessary for training. So let's listen to the first interview from Micah.
3: The first most important thing is having a positive attitude about your blindness and, you know, knowing who you are and knowing that your blindness is not the factor, you know, that will determine whether you're successful as a parent or as anything you want to be in your life. You know, certainly blindness plays a piece of it, but it's not the determining factor. So that's the mindset.
2: Anil, I think back to Dr. Jernigan, one of his old speeches, philosophy bakes no bread. Without philosophy, no bread would be baked. And certainly having a positive philosophy about who you are and knowing it's respectable to be blind, that's a great starting point. Our next piece, Anil, is Hilda, and she talks about her parents and high expectations. I love the thought that no one will rise to a low expectation, and even though Hilda was blind, her parents had some high expectations for her. Let's give that a listen.
4: My parents did not know, and they still don't know any English. For some reason, they've been living here for many, many years, and they haven't learned the language. They understand some of it, but they're not able to speak it, so when I was born and they found out that I was blind, you know, it was a shock to them because no one in my family is blind. I'm the first person to be blind in this family. And getting the information, access to the information, was extremely hard for them. Fortunately, they always encountered social workers and counselors who did a great job of guiding them. And the number one advice that they got is treat her like you would treat your other son, because I had one other brother at that time. And that's what my parents did, especially my mother. My parents got divorced when I was 9 years old, so my mother has always had that attitude of expecting the same or more from me than my brothers.
1: I love it that both the previous interviews highlight the positive attitude that's necessary and the high expectations that are necessary. And all that kind of emerges when you get the proper training. And I think that Lakeisha in the next segment really talks about how important training is with respect to adopting that internal fortitude to move forward with accepting these fundamental responsibilities.
5: I was fortunate to have training at the Louisiana Center for the Blind. And while there, I learned how to clean. I learned how to cook. And so at the time, I wasn't a mom, so I was, you know, learning how to cook and how to clean for myself and how to wash laundry. But it helped me when I became a mom, because I know what things not to do or what things that I need to do in order to cook safely. And I know how to make sure a surface is clean by rubbing my hand across the surface to make sure there isn't anything on it. And I know how to separate my clothes by colors if I need to create different piles for laundry. So going to training actually helped me a lot, because before training, I was cleaning and I was cooking, but I wasn't doing it non-visually. I do have some vision, very little vision, but I wasn't cleaning and cooking non-visually. And so when I went to training, I learned how to cook without looking down at the pot to make sure like the cranberry meat isn't sinking anymore. I learned how to feel the texture of the meat to make sure it was completely done. I learned how to, like I said, run my hands across the surface to make sure there weren't any specks of dirt. And I learned how to wash. I label my washer and my dryer to make sure that they're on the right setting. I use tactile dots to make sure that I have them on the correct setting, to make sure that they're clean and that they're dried correctly. So training was a big part of my independence.
2: Three really great thoughts by Micah, by Hilda, and by Lakeisha. Having a positive philosophy will help us in all the areas of our life. And now we're going to move on to Patty, who's going to share some ideas about the importance of being organized. Let's give that a listen.
6: You've got to have a system for labeling things. I used a couple of different ones. I would use Braille or IMO tape with dots. I mean, you need somehow that you can, whether it's labeling food containers, whether it's labeling medicines, whether it's trying to figure out, you know, what clothes are where, you need some system for labeling. And I think you really have to have somebody that you can call and ask these questions of. I mean, I love the fact that we're doing these podcasts because, you know, new parents are always scared, but new parents who need to also learn non-visual techniques, they're not going to usually learn them from their mom or their dad. They're going to have to learn them from another blind person. I mean, I can't stress enough that you really need to think through how you're physically going to do stuff.
1: Patty stressed the reason that we're doing the podcast is the best way to learn how to do things non-visually is to learn from individuals who've done it non-visually. And I think that the Blind Parents Connection is really doing a good job of educating blind parents on the tools and strategies they need in order to be successful blind parents.
2: We could have a philosophy and we can have high expectations. It's crucial that we have great mentors. And that's what I found in the National Federation of the Blind is people who their hindsight could be my foresight. I want to go where they've been and help me understand how they were able to overcome some of those challenging barriers and be successful.
1: And just like some of the other areas that we've talked about, demonstrating how blind people can be good parents, it's a mix between that fundamental skill set that blind people need to possess and the use of technology. And I think Briley starts us down that path of talking about the way that Braille and technology complement one another.
7: First, I'm not naturally super organized person. I think people have, sometimes sighted people have the perception that you have to be more organized when you're blind so you don't lose things. And I have found that I, as a person with an artist personality, and I don't tend to be naturally the most organized person. If my mother is listening, she would definitely agree with that statement. Which, even though I'm 32 years old, she still enjoys reminding me of when she visits. But that's fine because I love her very much. She's a good mom. But yeah, I did not get that gene. I did not inherit the organization gene. But some tips that do help are Braille is super important, particularly, you know, when in my kitchen, my spices are labeled and I use Braille in that sort of context. Or medicines, I Braille label also. I use a lot of apps on my phone. I have an iPhone.
8: Sure.
7: That has a built-in screen reader called VoiceOver. And so I use that quite a bit. So Seeing AI, I don't always get around to Braille labeling things when I should. And so I often will use Seeing AI, which is a free app, to help identify things like a spice if I forget what it is, to identify money, sometimes products because the barcode scanner is relatively decent, so I'll use that. I also have Aira, which is a visual interpreter service that you pay for. And so I do find myself using that quite a bit to maybe organize mail or read directions on a package. Sometimes it's faster and a little bit more efficient. If I forget what color something is or what graphic is on one of my son's t-shirts, but I'll use Ira for that.
2: Well, Briley shared some great ideas and some techniques there that she uses. Moving on, Anil, to our next segment, we talk to Micah, and she shares some really important thoughts on being organized. Let's give that a listen.
3: My wife would laugh, but I do think being organized is important. I'm not the most organized person in the whole world. I should be better about that, but definitely knowing where the important things are, our medicine cabinet is probably the thing that is the most organized in our house, because that's important. Making sure that, you know, I know where everything is in the baby's room. I help set up the baby's room. You know, I didn't want to not know where diapers were, or not know where the syringe was, or not know where the thermometer is, or whatever. So making sure that you as a blind parent, especially if your partner is sighted, you're playing an active role in organizing things and putting things where they go. And I think encouraging your kids to do that as much as possible is great too. I find Braille to be useful. And I'll say, I'm a person that didn't learn Braille as a young kid. I didn't learn it till middle school. I didn't learn it in high school, so I'm not the fastest Braille reader out there, but I still use it for labeling and for getting information. And it's very useful. I do also have some vision. So I just say that to say that just because you have vision doesn't mean you shouldn't read Braille.
1: Again, she's highlighting how important Braille is. That fundamental skill of literacy is for blind individuals to really take responsibility for our jobs and our tasks. I find it interesting, though, that each and every one of the last three interviewees talked about how they're not organized. And I know that it's a common misconception that blind people are very organized. So having everything in this place is important. But there are tools that you can use to make sure that you, even though you're not organized, can still appear organized.
2: People would say, oh, you must remember where everything is. And I try to remember where I put things. You know, like goes with like. We try to put like things together, but staying organized. But, you know, people move things. So what are some of the techniques that we can use, you know, Braille labels or apps on our phone to make sure that we're opening the right can or box, or administering the right medicine, or opening the right document?
1: Yep. And part of being organized is knowing when to get things done and when things occur. And Eric shares a really interesting strategy about syncing calendars with the rest of his family.
2: Oh, let's give that a listen. Good tip.
8: It can really be daunting at times for any family. In fact, my wife, Crystal, she's just a wonderful person. She's been putting up with me now for over 17 years, and that alone is something.
9: Yeah.
8: But she keeps, with the power of iOS and Outlook and these things, she keeps a calendar. So, of course, we each have our respective work calendars on our devices, but we also have a family calendar. And thank goodness that she keeps up with this. And I would encourage folks to use that to stay organized. Because they're just, especially as your kids get into more events, and even for folks who are expecting, just keeping track of medical appointments, and then as your child is arrives on the scene, keeping track of need for shots or picking up meds or any number of things. Staying organized is so crucial, and knowing what's coming so that it doesn't ambush you. So again, I use those apps and other apps quite a bit. I talked about the use of messaging apps to plan rides and play dates. My kids don't really have play dates anymore, but birthday parties or different other school or civic functions. And so I use that quite a bit. I use low-tech solutions as well. Sometimes hard copy Braille is preferred, whether it be for labeling things. I have labels on file folders. And one piece of advice that a lot of folks don't think about, if you have hanging file folders, you put the Braille on upside down so that as you're reading it, you read from above, and so you read it in that way. And so I use Braille to label different things around the house. The organizing tools, I have a specific system that works for me. The flathead screwdrivers and the Phillips head screwdrivers and the different types of wrenches and pliers, et cetera, that I have in my collection, in my arsenal, if you will, I have organized in a way that works for me. Again, that organization system might not work for anybody else, but it works for me. Technology is not the end-all be-all in terms of making every difficulty go away, but what it does allow for is to be paired with your problem-solving ability and your adaptability to make things happen.
1: I love the point that Eric makes about what works for him may not work for everyone else, and I think that's one of the keys. You have to customize your solutions, right, to find a way that works for you and that works successfully.
2: Someone, you know, gave me a tip one time, you know, for Braille is, you know, sighted people use little bullets or dots to help them or stay organized on a page. And I use dots 3-6 to create little bullets on a page to help me, you know, get organized and things like that. So just other techniques and strategies that can help you stay organized is it's a little thing that can make a big difference.
1: Yeah. And Ashley shares some customized strategies that she uses for being organized.
3: Keeping items on the, you know, organized by category in the pantry. And obviously cans and boxes feel very different. So, you know, there's a way to know as well. If I'm opening a box of something, it's pretty safe to say that it's not, you know, canned carrots. There's lots of ways to label cans or boxes. You know, there's Braille labelers. There's the barcode scanner apps, so there's multiple ways. And I'll be honest, at times my husband is sighted, so I have frankly just asked him.
1: So David, once you've implemented all the strategies to make sure your kitchen's all organized and labeled and everything, now it's time to get down and do some cooking.
2: Oh, I love to cook and I love to eat, Anil.
1: Oh, I love both too. Yep. I didn't realize I loved to cook until I actually got some training and learned the non-visual skills that really allowed me to do it. And it became fun.
2: People always wonder, Neil, how do you know that the food is cooked and how do you know it's safe? And so there are some great ideas and great strategies we're excited to share.
1: Well, let's start with Lisa Maria and her picky eaters.
9: I've always loved cooking, so cooking was not a problem for me. If anything, the challenge is getting your kids to eat whatever it is you cook. And they were a lot more into eating whatever mom put in front of them as babies. Now they're a lot more pickier. So the challenge is trying to feed a 2, a 4, and an 8-year-old something that they all would like to eat.
2: We know it's challenging to cook for a 2-year-old, a 4-year-old, and an 8-year-old. But Louise, you know, she's not afraid to try different things, Anil, and that's really important. You know, we can't always eat microwave stuff, or we can't always be just getting takeout or things like
1: that.
2: Well, we can. It's just real expensive, and it's not always good for us.
1: Yeah, I guess.
2: So, well, you don't sound very convinced, but take her advice, Anil. Maybe you try some different things.
10: Well, my family will tell you that I'm not the greatest cook in the world, but I'm not afraid to whip up some dinner, be it of any description. We have a few family favorites, but yeah, I think part of it is just not being afraid to try. Getting some, you know, I use JAWS on my computer, and I often look up recipes there, and try to learn what I can about cooking and then just doing a little experimentation, asking friends what they're cooking for dinner. And, you know, there are some alternative techniques, but for the most part, cooking is cooking.
1: I love that. Cooking is cooking. But her advice is the best advice. You know, don't be afraid. You know, and I love the fact that she has this readily assembled group of beta testers, meaning her family, to test her latest and greatest creation. But that's really good. Don't be afraid. Try new things and learn from other blind individuals. And she talked about the non-visual techniques. And I think that the next couple of interviews really highlight a lot of those non-visual techniques that blind people use in order to cook.
2: Ashley has some good ideas for us. Let's give that a listen.
3: You can tell a lot about food just by what you feel through the wooden spoon or through the spatula. If you're mixing, the texture is going to change as you're mixing and consistency is going to change.
1: And next, Patty offers some examples of non-visual skills that she uses to cook.
6: Well, let me confess one thing. I'm not the best cook in the family. My husband.
11: Okay.
6: I do most of the cooking now because I work from home. But there are lots of techniques you can use. I mean, you know, keep your hands clean. Sometimes you, depending on what it is, you can get texture. You know, if you're making some cornbread, stick a fork in the middle, and if it comes out gooey, then it's probably not done. When you're cooking eggs, not to touch the egg, but when you flip it or you stir it, you can tell if it's done. Some things you can smell when they're done. And there's always, you know, they're talking meat thermometers. I have not generally used those, but there are lots of cooking aids that people can look into.
2: Very good. Keeping your hands clean, very good advice. But Melissa, she really shares something that I really like. It's you can't be afraid to, you know, get your hands in there and to get your hands dirty. You've got to make sure your hands are clean, but you can't be afraid to get them dirty either. Let's see what Melissa's got to say. She's always got good advice.
11: Cooking is such a great exercise for kids, and getting your kids involved with cooking is wonderful if they enjoy that. And yeah, counting and measuring and even just having your kids playing with pots and pans or things, you know, and pretending to cook is great. As far as how blind people do it, we use our hands a lot. Again, we wash them a lot and we use them a lot. And you can tell, for example, when meat is cooked, because even if it's very hot, you can tap on it with your fingertips quickly, and you can tell a lot just from tapping on it. You know, the texture of meat changes as it cooks, and you can tell whether it's, you know, ready or whether you need a little bit more time with it. If you're frying something, it sizzles differently when it's raw than when it is getting done, getting close. And, of course, it smells different. I mean, you can certainly use that as well, particularly when you're frying, you know, meat, hamburger, ground turkey, whatever it is that you fry. Measuring, you know, you have to make sure that the cup is full, that it's all the way filled to the top. Cookbooks, I have Braille cookbooks, Braille recipes. I Braille a lot of the ingredients in the kitchen. Gosh, I mean, I don't know. It's just, I guess, batter and things. You know, if I have a question about whether it's mixed, I'll feel it and make sure that it feels mixed. If there's flour or something that still needs to be mixed in, you can tell that just by touching it.
2: Some really good ideas there. One of my first jobs, I worked in a bakery, and I learned that a lot of...
1: Did you wash your hands?
2: I always washed my hands.
1: Good.
2: And one of the things we learned was, you know, a lot of things were told by touch. And even the bread man, you know, he taught me how to make bread. And, you know, and the consistency's got to feel like this. And if it doesn't feel like this, you've got to add a little more oil. Mm-hmm. If it doesn't feel like this. And so using touch is certainly a strategy that great cooks use.
1: Yeah, and I love the way you're highlighting that it's not just a non-visual thing. We have five senses, right? And it's just amazing how people who are really good at what they do, well, sighted or not, are going to use all five of those senses to the best of their ability to perfect what they're doing. So I agree with you. People who are sighted, my grandmother, she could see, she used a lot around how things smelled and how things felt and how they tasted and how it sounded. I love Melissa saying it sizzles differently.
2: Yes.
1: She's right. So I think that you're absolutely right. The skills we're using are not necessarily just substitute skills. They're the alternative skills, but everybody uses them if they're doing their job well. We have several other interviews that kind of highlight various techniques that individuals use to cook as well. Let's hear from Hilda.
12: I guess in the kitchen, I use all of my senses, obviously with very clean hands and, you know, making sure. First, I try to have everything ready for me before I start cooking. I need to know exactly what I'm doing. I get, you know, all of the food, everything I need out on the counter. And once I'm starting to cook, I use my sense of smell. Usually you can tell by the smell, obviously, if it's burnt because it's overdone. With the spoon, usually I'm always feeling around the pan, making sure everything is well done, and tasting it. Obviously, I taste it before I even put it on my child's plate.
2: Anil, I liked Hilda's thought, right? Hope is not a strategy, right? She had a plan. She plans out what she has to, the ingredients she's going to use, and she knows where things are going to be. And that just makes the whole cooking process go a lot smoother and simpler for everyone involved when you have a plan.
1: Yeah, yeah. But I love that whole strategy that everybody who's learning how to cook has learned, that when it's burnt, it's probably overdone.
2: Yeah, it's done.
1: Yeah, so yeah. That's a good way of framing your beginning and your end. But then we have some really simple strategies from this next gourmet chef. Sean talks about cooking for his daughter.
13: I can explain to them how I prepare my daughter's food, right? Mm-hmm. You know, my daughter loves hot dogs, right? Mm-hmm. And she loves not just... She wants her hot dogs cut up a certain way, right? And so I quickly use a good old knife and I slice the hot dogs.
1: don't underestimate the gourmet quality of Beanie Weenies. I'm just letting you guys know that that's what I grew up on. It takes a gourmet skill set to prepare those properly.
2: And look how good you turned out.
1: Well, that's what I'm saying, David. Yeah, thank you very much.
2: Captain Obvious.
1: Yeah. Yeah, but there are some cooks out there who can cook more than just hot dogs, and they're pretty darn good at it, too.
2: Anil, Dr. Bell is just an amazing, I don't think you can call him a cook. You might have to call him a chef. And he really enjoys cooking for his family. And I think, listen to this, it might be one of the best compliments you could ever get.
14: For me personally, one of the things that I enjoy doing is cooking. Well, I guess I enjoy eating is really the big thing. And so it kind of fell to me that cooking is really my forte. And I do most of the cooking at home. And I cook just regular standard food. But I also really enjoy it. So I'm trying to make sure I look up recipes and really perfect it. And I guess the biggest compliments that I've received in the last couple of years is my wife and my kids, they don't even want to eat a steak in a restaurant anymore because they say my steak is better than anywhere else. And, you know, so many other. So when it's like my kids' birthdays roll around, my oldest is very much a carnivore. And so she wants steak and chicken wings and shrimp. But she'd rather dad cook it than getting it at a restaurant.
2: Dr. Bell's family would rather have Dr. Bell cook than go out to a restaurant. It's certainly probably a lot better.
1: I don't know. That's what happens when you get good at stuff. You know, if you don't want to do it, be very, very bad at it. So. Well,
2: exactly. Now, Anil,
1: he is really a good cook, though. I have to give Eddie his props. He really, and his cooking on the grill is phenomenal. He has this wonderful breakfast burrito that he makes. I mean, it's just the bomb.
2: Anil, I love cooking. I love eating. But I got to be honest, my least favorite part is the cleaning up process.
1: Well, that's what's next, though.
2: So I maybe I'll get some good ideas here from some of the guests, because certainly this is a real important part.
1: Well, that's one of the advantages. If you cook well,
2: yep,
1: then you don't have to clean up.
2: Correct.
1: Everybody's so grateful, you know. So there you go. But cleaning comes after cooking.
2: Let's see what Jennifer says about keeping things nice and clean.
15: Well, as far as knowing if everything is clean, it's a simple matter of using your hands. I mean, if you take a plate out of the dishwasher and it's got grit on it, then it's not clean, and you put it back in to go through again. Or you wash it by hand, or, you know, whatever. You don't want to eat off of a dirty plate, and you don't want to eat with a dirty fork or drink out of a dirty glass. So it's just a matter of feeling stuff as you put things away. And, you know, I've had that question before, and I have handed somebody a plate that I knew it was dirty, and they could see it, but it didn't look dirty. And I said, here, give me your hand. And I would put their hand on it and show it to them tactily. And they say, ooh, that's not clean, is it? So, you know, checking that kind of stuff by touch is often more accurate than using your eyeballs.
2: Anil, I found that one of the chores that we assign to our kids is to, you know, clean up the table and put everything in the sink and get the dishwasher ready. And then sometimes they would, you know, sweep all the crumbs off the table and put them in and then throw them in the garbage. But the table was still sticky. And I would say to my daughter, I said, well, did you feel the table? The table's not clean. She said, everything's cleaned off the table, Dad. There's no crumbs. I said, well, did you feel it? And so, you know, maybe it looks clean, but it certainly didn't feel clean. And so by taking a nice warm washcloth with a little soap and starting the top left-hand corner and coming down and then, you know, doing that in patterns, I find that was something that she said, well, I didn't know it wasn't clean. It looked clean, but I didn't feel it.
1: Mm-hmm. I was a latchkey kid. Do you know what a latchkey kid is, David?
2: Yes, sir.
1: So my mom, being a single parent, she was usually working by the time we got home, so we let ourselves in. So we had to do a lot of cooking and cleaning. And my mom had this rule, you know, we'd rotate. And we tell my mom, said, you know, we should get a dishwasher. And she says, well, why would I want to buy one when I have four?
2: Right.
1: So the four of us kids were her dishwasher. She had this rule that, you know, it was your night to wash dishes. When she came home, she'd check them out. And if they weren't clean, you'd get woken up in the middle of the night and have to go back down and clean them. And that's exactly how she would bust us. It wasn't a blind thing, but she would pull out a plate or a pan and show us how there was still grease, although it wasn't visible. It was still there. So we learned very early on to use non-visual skills before we went blind. And it's just a matter of introducing those skills to a pre-existing skill set for me when I went blind at 25. So all the things I learned about cleaning, starting from the top, going down to the bottom, you know, wiping, not in circles, but, you know, in a way that makes sure that you push the debris or whatever that you accumulated away from the surface that you're wiping, so you're not putting dirt back in the place that you just washed. And especially when it comes down to cleaning the floor, you know, you want to start in a place and you want to work in a way that makes sure that you're covering all of the surfaces and pushing the debris in the direction in which you're traveling, so that once you're done, you can use a dustpan or if you're using a mop or whoever, get that up and back into the bucket so that you recognize that the surface is clean. One of the students at Louisiana Center, I never used this, but I guess if I needed to, I would. But he would actually mop his kitchen barefoot so that he would be able to feel with his feet the texture of the floor, which was really interesting. But as long as my technique works for me, I think I'll still keep my shoes on while I mop. But again, that's just customizing, you know, a strategy that fits the person. But everyone is not able to really learn all of the strategies to clean as well as others. But there is always a way. And I think Hilda shares very honestly a solution that she put in place.
2: Oh, let's give it a listen. Really good.
12: My biggest problem was always sweeping, especially after my child ate, because she liked to throw food on the floor. I think all of the children go through that stage. So whenever my family would come home over, my parent, my mother, or my brothers, they would say, oh, let me use your broom. I need to sweep. And I always felt very bad about that, you know, like, oh, man, you know, I'm not doing a good job. So 3 weeks ago, 2 or 3 weeks ago, we finally purchased a robotic vacuum. And she is doing the job just fine. You know, like, it was expensive, and I had to justify that expense. But I think, number one, it's cleaning things that I miss usually. Because I would sweep, and I would miss things. And my husband would mop, and he would throw those things towards, you know, the corners instead of picking them up because he didn't see them, you know. So with that robotic vacuum, it's been picking up a lot of things that we have been missing. And our family has been coming to visit, and they're not asking for the broom anymore. So I think it's the floors are cleaner now. And my daughter, I told my daughter that if she touched the robot, it was going to eat her hands and feet, just to make sure that she wasn't going to run after it and pick it up, you know? Mm-hmm. And whenever she sees that I turn on the robot, she runs, but to pick up her toys. So if it's not cleaning good enough, it's doing the job by making my daughter clean her, pick up her toys.
1: Well, there you go, David. Where there's a will, there's a way, or robotic vacuum cleaner, whatever works.
2: She has come up with some other strategies and techniques that have helped her get the job done, and that's what it's all about.
1: Yeah, there's a host of other household tasks that we could go down. We only have limited time for the podcast, though, so let's sample a few. Let's listen to Adelmo talk about some of his other household tasks.
16: I always expected them to do chores, to do everything just like I had been expected to do. If it was out doing a lawn or whatever, or chopping wood or whatever needed to be done, you know, I expected my kids to do it. I was not the type of parent that sat at the couch and just gave my kids orders. I went with them and taught them how to do things. When we were in Shiprock, we had an air conditioner, one of those roof swamp coolers. And I'd get the ladder and set it up and take my cane up there and go up there on the roof and take one of my boys to teach them how to fix the air conditioner, how to make it work correctly. And so it was hands-on on everything that we did.
2: So Adelmo certainly has high expectations for his kids. He was not going to be a dad who sat on the couch and barked out orders. My dad would say, you know, this, you know, some people are armchair generals. They just give out orders, but they don't do anything. But he was up on the roof. He's helping his kids learn how to do things. He has high expectations for his kids, just like his parents had high expectations for him. And then Anil, Sean, he speaks about the importance of how his wife has high expectations for him and how he's not going to get any free passes. Let's give that a listen.
13: No pass. Well, let me just say this. Not with my wife. You know, that's so, now I can't speak for other people's wives, but with my wife, that was going to be equal, you know, sharing of the duties, you know, and I thank my wife for even, you know, just, you know, having that confidence in me. Yes. To say, okay, honey, and quite honestly, David, and I really had to sit and think about this. I think I do more from the chore standpoint, a little more. I'm not saying a lot more, but just a little more than my wife, who is totally sighted. You know, there's no past. You know, her expectations of me is to care for our child equally, and so I'm thankful that there's no fear in her when she says, Sean, can you take her to school? I take her to school. Sean, can you pick her up? I pick her up from school. It's a great feeling to know that your wife has that confidence in you. And quite honestly, I don't think she would have married me if she didn't have confidence. So
1: I love the fact that he's saying that she wouldn't marry him if she didn't have confidence. God bless her.
2: Yep.
1: But that's a wonderful family. I love the way that he's very real when he shares, too. So thanks, Sean, for sharing with us on the podcast. I think that we've done a really good job as we head here toward this last interview. And I think that it's appropriate, you know, in everything that we do, summing it up with not only just the skills and the strategies, but also shifting society's expectations about what we can and cannot do as blind individuals. So I'll leave it to Adelmo to really make the point about how we as blind individuals should really own the responsibility of doing everything that any other parent would do.
16: I used to cut my own wood here with a chainsaw. And people would say, well, you're blind. Well, that's okay. I'm not I'm using a chainsaw, not my eyes. And people would say, well, that's dangerous. Well, you know what? A chainsaw is dangerous for a sighted person also. So you learn techniques. You learn ways to chop the wood or to do whatever you need. And when someone says a blind person can't do that, it's probably because they've never experienced that. And a blind person who says, I can't, it's because they really haven't experienced doing those things.
2: Anil, I love the quote by Henry Ford. He said, if you think you can or can't, either way, you're right. Mm-hmm. And I recall the story a few years ago after a real bad storm. Some big, big trees fell down in our yard in Hershey, Pennsylvania, and they were blocking the driveway. And so I had to get out the chainsaw, and I just got out the chainsaw, and my brother taught me how to use a chainsaw and the proper way to hold it and the proper way to respect it. I started cutting the wood in maybe 18 or 20 inch pieces. And then the neighbor came over and he said, David, are you sure this is prudent for you to be doing? And I said, oh yes, Doc. I said, my brother showed me how to use it. I know how to hold a chainsaw. I know how to, you know, do that. And it's, I can do it. And I said, would you like me to show you how to do it? He says, no, I'll just watch you. I'm sure he wasn't going to go over to any neighbor and say, hey, are you sure you should be doing that? He came over to me. But I was glad I was able to show him that when you have the right attitude and philosophy, and when you get the right skills and the right training and have high expectations for yourself and others, there's no barrier that you can't break down. There's no obstacle that you can't overcome. And there's no problem that you can't solve.
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18: 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From the editor, below is the text of a press release from the National Federation of the Blind announcing the long-awaited reintroduction of critical legislation. Here is the release. Washington, D.C., October 1, 2025. The National Federation of the Blind, NFB, the transformative advocacy organization of blind Americans, commends Congresswoman Jan Schakowsky, Illinois, 09, for her reintroduction of the Medical Device Non-Visual Accessibility Act of 2025, H.R. 5605, in the United States House of Representatives. The legislation also has 12 originating co-sponsors from both political parties. They are Representatives Don Bacon, Nebraska 02, Sanford Bishop, Georgia 02, Sean Kasten, Illinois 06, Ryan Fitzpatrick, Pennsylvania 01, Jesus Choi Garcia, Illinois 04, Eleanor Holmes Norton, D.C. at large, Jimmy Panetta, California 19, Mark Pocan, Wisconsin 02, Mike Quigley, Illinois 05, John Rutherford, Florida 05, Pete Sessions, Texas 17, and Adam Smith, Washington 09. This legislation will ensure that medical devices are designed and manufactured with non-visual accessibility features, enabling blind and low-vision individuals to use and access these critical devices safely and independently. The Bipartisan Medical Device Non-Visual Accessibility Act authorizes the Food and Drug Administration to promulgate regulations requiring manufacturers of Class 2 and Class 3 medical devices, such as insulin pumps, glucometers, heart monitors, and CPAP machines, to incorporate non-visual accessibility features like audio output and tactilely distinguishable controls. These features will enable blind and low-vision people to use medical devices without assistance from a sighted person, allowing blind Americans to maintain their independence and promoting positive healthcare outcomes. Mark Riccobono, president of the National Federation of the Blind, said, "Accessibility is not a matter of mere convenience, but a moral imperative that, with respect to healthcare, can make the difference between good and poor health outcomes, and even between life and death. Blind Americans must have non-visual access to medical technology that is crucial to our well-being. The Medical Device Non-Visual Accessibility Act will ensure that future medical devices are designed with non-visual accessibility features, granting us full independence and control over our own healthcare. We commend Congresswoman Schakowsky for her continued championing of this critical legislation, along with the co-sponsors, and urge their colleagues to join them in supporting it. I am proud to reintroduce the Medical Device Non-Visual Accessibility Act to ensure that medical devices, like insulin pumps and blood pressure monitors, are truly accessible to people who are blind or have low vision," said Congresswoman Jan Schakowsky in a statement from her office. Over 7 million Americans are living with uncorrectable vision loss and more than 1 million Americans are blind. In many cases, a blind person's ability to manage their health and livelihood depends upon the ability to use these devices. As Americans, we cannot stand idly by while people who are blind or have low vision are excluded from a full, happy, and independent life due to these inaccessible technologies. This bill will help foster more inclusive and accessible care.
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20: The Synchronicity of Braille and Technology by Denise M. Robinson. There is a photo on the page, the caption, "Denise Robinson addresses the NFB convention." From the editor, "Dr. Denise Robinson is a gifted and experienced teacher of blind children in Washington State, who teaches virtually around the country thanks to the miracle of modern technology. She is generous with her time and advice to parents and teachers. The following article was inspired by a post she made on an NFB listserv and, at the request of the monitor, expanded upon for this article. Here's what she says. Using many methods to encourage students to sharpen their blind literacy skills is vital for them to reach success. One is using the synchronicity of Braille and technology. When I set up elementary classrooms and my resource room with the necessary equipment, I arrange two desks in an L so that the child can read Braille books facing one side and then pivot to the other side to type information on the computer. This is a perfect arrangement for the elementary school classroom. By the time students reach middle school and have mastered the foundational blind skills, they can read almost all electronic books except for texts using Nemeth code, which must be in hard copy Braille. When beginning with preschoolers, we focus on one topic at a time, Braille lesson followed by technology, before integrating the two using favorite stories that their parents have been reading to them. If they already love the story, they will want to read it themselves, and the print Braille books that their parents have been reading will entice them to want to read them as well. The dots will begin to make sense. In the Braille lesson, they learn the contracted signs and uncontracted letters and Brailling on paper. While I teach them contractions such as the, I ask, how do you spell the on the computer? And they answer, T-H-E. Conversely, when they are typing a word on the computer, I ask, what is the contraction for the? And they tell me dots 2, 3, 4, and 6, and so on. If the student is fortunate enough to have a Braille display connected to the computer, this lesson is reinforced by feeling the display. If no display is available, we refer to the hard copy Braille that we did during the Braille lesson so that the synchronicity of Braille and technology is continuously under our fingers and in our minds. It is important for children to write Braille using hard copy paper so they can observe formatting and can practice fluency in Braille reading. To demonstrate the concepts of bold, italics, and underlining in print, I help students write a print letter using Draftsman, a tactile drafting board from the American Printing House for the Blind, APH. By going over the letters several times, I can mimic bold. Drawing the letter at a slant shows italics, and when I draw a line under the letter, the student can grasp underlining. Since Braille represents bold, italics, and underlining with dots 4 and 6, Braille readers need to understand how text looks in print on the computer screen so that they will be able to relate to the experience of their sighted peers. Blind children need to understand both the blind and sighted worlds. If they do, they will have an advantage over other blind students who do not, and they will achieve higher levels in school, as well as get great jobs later on. When working with elementary students, I teach Braille contractions using the books they are reading in class. I use the techniques described above, but now a Braille display is hooked to the computer, and the child moves between typing on the keyboard and feeling the display, or Brailling using the Braille display, especially for math, on one hand, and on the other hand, listening to the screen reading software. But I use only the material the classroom teacher is using. I do not use outside instructional materials unless the child is cognitively impaired and needs supplementary materials in order to learn. The advantage of teaching from regular classwork is that the child is working on actual assignments. I no longer hear complaints about Braille instruction being additional work. My students can talk with their peers about the stories, which draws them into the social life of the class. When my students return to class, they can join class activities because they are working from the same material. If the teacher of the blind is absent, the blind child can manage in the classroom for a day or two because he or she is already familiar with the class material from instruction in the resource room. In my resource room, the students have an electronic note taker, such as a Braille note or a computer Braille display in front of them, along with the computer keyboard with a screen reader on one side of the L and Braille work on the other side of the L. Since this is exactly the way things are set up in the classroom, everything is familiar. The child brings the reading book from class and reads a line of Braille from the book, then Brailles it on the note taker cabled to the computer or types on the computer keyboard, and then text appears on the computer screen. We go over the contractions, and the student Brailles the sentence several more times on the note-taker. Then he or she moves to the computer keyboard to touch-type the sentence. Students easily understand the interaction between Braille and touch-typing. This is how you create a great speller. Back in the classroom, when the child takes a spelling test, he or she has an earphone in one ear to check what is being written on the computer and is listening to the teacher with the other ear. The Braille display reinforces what is being heard. When the test is finished, the student emails it to the teacher. Students who have equipment and materials organized in the same way in both the classroom and resource room find it easy to stay organized. Each side of the L-shaped desk has slots or drawers for storing tools. Organization is key to blind students so they can find their tools when they need them. Children who are organized and ready can follow classmates and do what everyone else is doing. Since the students have and know about many tools, they can choose the best one for any task. They learn the joy of reading using Braille and the satisfaction of finishing computer work as rapidly as or more rapidly than their sighted peers. Using key commands is far faster than trying to locate a mouse visually, even for sighted people. Many of my older students are far faster on the computer than sighted kids. When the sighted students get stuck, they turn to my students, who can get them out of trouble by suggesting a keystroke. Sighted students recognize

0: It can send the information to the laptop, use Word and other traditional tools for document creation and proofing, and then turn in the completed document from the laptop. Today's iPad, iPod, and iPhone are even smaller than the note taker or laptop. Some children take advantage of the small refresher braille display from APH, use the built-in screen reader on Apple devices known as VoiceOver, and complete their work with the smallest tools now available. More sophisticated writing and brailing can be done with these devices using IA Writer or Pages, two more sophisticated word processing apps. I have a student who uses an iPod with a built-in app called Notes and a refresher braille that she can stick in her pocket. She can take it home, complete her homework, and then email it that evening, fast and easy, once again demonstrating the synchronicity of braille and technology. Every parent and teacher needs to figure out what works best for their child. If your child is just a regular kid who happens to be blind, teaching using the above method just may help him or her reach full potential faster than you would believe. Side note, many excellent instructional braille materials are available, such as Building on Patterns and Mangold. If you are just starting out as a teacher and do not know how to teach braille, by all means use these materials. I did when I started out over 20 years ago because no one in college taught me how to teach braille. Typically, it is a learn-as-you-go thing for teachers of the blind. I very quickly discovered that the blind students using these materials always lagged behind their sighted peers. When I or the other teachers of the blind were out sick, our blind students would be kept in the classroom, had no idea about the stories their peers were reading, and could not join the social aspect of discussing information. The blind students, understandably, felt left out. They reasonably asked why they couldn't read the same stories. They felt that they got different and more work because of learning braille. That's why I changed my practice and started using the same materials the class was using and integrating blind skills into my lessons so that my students always felt that they were part of their classes. They were also able to keep up with their peers, depending on what grade they began acquiring blind skills. If they began braille later in elementary school, it could take up to a year and a half to get them to grade level, but that is far better than the 4 to 5 years it takes to go through the other braille instructional programs. There are many options. Find the one that works best for your child.
1: Letting the world know that blindness is not the characteristic that holds us back. We're NFBRN, the National Federation of the Blind Radio Network.
0: The challenge and the limit. There is a photo on the page, the caption, Mark Maurer. An address delivered by Mark Maurer at the banquet of the annual convention of the National Federation of the Blind, Orlando, Florida, July 6, 2014.
2: It's always an honor to come to this podium, and it remains one tonight. One meaning of challenge is a demand that a change be made to rectify inadequacy or correct error. Recognizing challenges that confront us, categorizing them appropriately, and managing them effectively is a fundamental element of human character. A person may avoid challenges entirely, confront them only when required to do so, welcome them, or cause them to occur. Which of these approaches is dominant will determine in part the character of the individual. Placing challenges in the appropriate category for action or not is the exhibition of judgment. Not all challenges deserve to be accepted. Some are trivial, and some are without merit for other reasons. However, an enormous number of challenges represent possible opportunity. Whether these should be accepted or rejected is determined by the value that might be achieved. When the demands of a challenge are accepted and met, the challenge becomes an opportunity. This is the excitement of challenge. What is practical to expect in confronting challenges for us? Where are the limits that exist in creating the change that we might reasonably want? When does the expectation of change become unrealistic? During the past several years, I have sat with the children who have been in attendance at the meeting of the Parents Division of the National Federation of the Blind, the National Organization of Parents of Blind Children.

I take my place on the floor near the front of the room, and I invite those children who want to participate to join me. I say a few words about what we do in the National Federation of the Blind, and I ask the children if they have questions. One year, a girl showed me her toy dog and explained to me that he barked. One year, when the KNFB Reader Mobile had just become available, I passed the one I was using to the children for them to examine as I explained what the device could do and how it had come to be built. The children ask all manner of questions. Recently, one boy, Drake Alberhasky, who lives in Missouri with his parents and his brothers and sisters, asked me how to build a time machine. I know a great many things, and he expected me to know how to build such a machine. When I admitted that I did not know, he was disappointed. However, I did not forget the question. When I was reading Dr. Ray Kurzweil's book, How to Create a Mind, I was intrigued by the description he offered of the mental experiments conducted by Albert Einstein. These experiments were necessary to the formulation of the special theory of relativity espoused by Einstein in his paper published in 1905. Until Einstein questioned the status quo, time and space were regarded as fixed and unalterable. However, Einstein concluded that with the addition of acceleration to a body, time changes in its application to that body when compared to others that are moving at different speeds. Time is not immutable. It changes with circumstance. Because the speeds required to alter time are much greater than the ones we customarily experience, we do not generally notice how time is being altered, although the alteration at some speeds and distances on Earth is measurable. All of this was known to me before I read Dr. Kurzweil's book. However, the startling observation, which I had not previously known, is that the mathematics involved in the equations about the speed of light and the alteration of time do not preclude travel faster than light. A physical law may exist prohibiting faster than light travel, but the mathematics do not. Faster than light travel would cause time to move backward. Although I was intrigued by Dr. Kurzweil's observation, I wondered whether the idea deserved more than cursory consideration. However, I remembered what Dr. Kurzweil had written when I read a brief article in the December 28, 2013 Science News magazine. This article, entitled "Below Absolute Zero But Hot," tells us that the physicist Ulrich Schneider conducted an experiment in which potassium gas reached a temperature slightly below absolute zero. In my study of physics, which I admit occurred a long time ago, we were led to believe that no substance could travel faster than the speed of light, and that no temperature could be achieved colder than absolute zero. These were thought to be limits to speed and temperature, which had been created by the laws of physics, by the nature of the universe itself.
If these limits do not restrict the properties of substances as they had been previously thought to do, what other possibilities may exist? I do not know how to build a time machine, but I do have at least an inkling about what is required to affect the passage of time. The mathematics involved might permit time to move backward. The concept of challenge suggests to many that the demand for change must come from an external source, but it can also come from within. Frequently, the most difficult challenges come from ourselves to ourselves. Within the National Federation of the Blind, we have strengthened our organization and our members through a process that incorporates mutual respect and admiration with mutual challenge. We have challenged each other to have faith in ourselves and our colleagues. We have challenged each other to imagine a future filled with greater opportunity than has been true in our past. We have challenged each other to have the courage necessary to create a spirit of acceptance for the blind within our society. We have challenged each other to be leaders within our own movement and beyond it. We have challenged each other to alter forever the patterns of thought in our society that relegate us to the position of an undesirable group with less ability than can customarily be expected of others. We have challenged each other to build a kind of technology that gives us full access to information. We have challenged each other to construct the machines that provide us with independent transportation. We have challenged each other to become a participating element in every profession. When we have accepted these challenges and when we have fulfilled the requirements inherent within them, we have strengthened ourselves and our movement. We have altered the nature of the future available to us all. We have become the architects of our own tomorrow. Limits have been created for us that circumscribe our opportunities for education, for employment, and for full participation in other activities of life. We have sometimes wondered just how limiting these limits are. What is there about a limit that makes the limitation real? When we have decided to challenge them, we have frequently met with criticism, but we have come to recognize that the limits must be challenged. We will take the limits that have been imposed upon us, and we will fashion them into the tools that will give us liberty. Liberty comes only to those who demand it, and the battles that surround such demands can be fierce. If need be, we will take the limits and forge them into the armaments that will set us free. Liberty we must have, and demand it we will. We know what our lives can be, and we will live them to the fullest. In 1976, Frances Kessler released her book with the title The Unseen Minority, A Social History of Blindness in the United States. This intriguing title has irony because blindness is a conspicuous condition. We who are blind come to understand that we will be observed interminably. That anonymity is denied to us. However,
the notoriety that we inspire often leaves us unrecognized for the people that we are. This pseudo-recognition leaves us unwelcomed and often isolated. This is a primary challenge in our lives. Though we are sometimes conspicuous, we are categorized out of society. We are observed but unknown. A number of years ago, my wife Patricia and I, both of us are blind, bought a house, the first one we ever owned, and moved into a West Baltimore neighborhood. It was a homogeneous residential area containing many people who had lived in the same houses for a long time. After we had lived there for a few weeks, one of our neighbors remarked, "We don't mind if you people live in our neighborhood." This comment took me by surprise. It was meant to be a kindly welcome for the two of us, but the condescension was evident. Rather than saying, "Welcome to the neighborhood," my neighbor said, "We give you our permission to live in the same place that we do. We are regular people and you are not. Despite this, we don't mind if you stay." My neighbor would have been insulted had I replied to his comment that I didn't mind if he lived in the same neighborhood with me. He thought of me as different from him, unusual, and not an asset to his neighborhood. He had never considered that blind people might want to be a part of the same place that he inhabited and that such blind people might make valuable contributions. He only thought of blind people's participation in his part of the world when it became evident to him that there was very little he could do to stop it. How often this is the case with us. The schools, the colleges, the booksellers, the internet providers, the transportation engineers, the entertainment industry directors, the employers, the politicians, the purveyors of pharmaceutical products, the managers in the medical profession do not think of us as part of the group that will be participating in the activities they find important. The message is clear. We must ensure that they never forget who we are. We must meet the challenge presented by their assertion that we are an unimportant afterthought in their planning. We must insert our presence in all these activities of life with the spirit and determination that will change the assumptions that have been made about our incapacity or irrelevance. We must not wait for acceptance, but demand it. We know what our lives can be, and we intend to live them to the fullest. Sometimes those who offer commentary about us observe only our blindness and not our talents as whole human beings. Because of their misunderstanding, they become yet another challenge. Consider, for example, some of the advice about blindness found on the internet. The internet is, of course, not only a resource, but a wasteland where anything is said and everything is written. However, a website entitled ehow.com
which contains substantial advice regarding blind people, offers citations to many authoritative sources. eHow.com has a number of recommendations for us, or perhaps for the people their authors believe are in charge of us. One section of their advice is entitled, How to Take Care of Blind People. This is part of what they say. Keep walkways clear. Clutter is potentially dangerous, even for the sighted. Keep the floors clear of clothing, furniture, and other items that a visually impaired person may trip over. Let the person initiate touch. If she needs you to lead her somewhere, let her take your arm instead of grabbing hers. If you need to touch her, as with adjusting clothing or helping with grooming, warn her first. Such is language from eHow.com, and the only worthwhile comment is, how insufferably arrogant. When was it that I asked somebody to be responsible for taking care of me? Who authorized somebody else to decide what kinds of circumstance would authorize them to touch me or any of my possessions? Who would have the temerity to decide to adjust my clothing? Kevin Worley, in an attempt to find a method for making a point without becoming combative, has declared to a number of airline personnel that this day has been designated as No Grabbing Blind People Day.

Ehow believes that blind people must have somebody to take care of them. But there is more. Another piece is entitled, How to Feed a Visually Impaired Person. Included in this remarkable section is the following. Restock foods that the visually impaired person eats on a regular basis. This will make life easier for the person if he or she can get to the kitchen or pantry without aid. Don't fill cups and mugs completely when serving drinks to a blind person. Leave room at the top to avoid spills, especially with hot drinks. If necessary, help the person find the rim of the cup at first. Use non-spill containers. How does all of this strike you? When you attend an event at the club, are you prepared to tell the person offering beverages that your glass should be only 3/4 full? Are you prepared to let the personnel know that anything else would be too dangerous for you? And yet, there is still more. The Ehow experts have a section detailing how to entertain a blind person. This is listed in the part of the Ehow presentation designated hobbies. Here is part of the language. When someone has poor eyesight, her other senses often are honed. Excite her taste buds with new and interesting meal options. Experiment with sweet and salty combinations, or maybe even a few spicy selections. Texture is also important, so add some crunchy toppings to soft pastas or rice for an interesting textural experience. I have this question. What is it about entertaining blind people that makes it a hobby?
What self-respecting person would tolerate being perpetually somebody else's project? Independence, self-sufficiency, and self-assertion are essential to the human character. The assumption of ehow, however, is that these are absent when blindness comes. Why is it that there is not a segment teaching blind people how to entertain sighted people? This could be a new hobby for the blind. I sometimes entertain sighted people, and I frequently give them food, sometimes even spicy food. But I didn't realize that this is a hobby. Should I keep notes about how well the sighted people do and share them with other blind people who engage in this type of entertainment? Should we write a book about the best techniques for engaging the interest of the sighted? Should we create a website where we can display pictures and videos of sighted people being fed their spicy cuisine? How full should we fill their cups? The image presented about blind people on the eHow website is not the one that we know so well. It is a shriveled, desiccated conception of what we are, and we have a message for the creators of this site. Don't give us this malarkey! Don't blight and belittle our lives. Don't claim the position of experts. And don't continue the myth that our lot in life is to be supervised and subservient to others. Get it right or give it up. The thinking behind the concept that blindness diminishes character and personality causes real damage. An article which appeared in the Sunday Times UK on May 11, 2014, describes a family with a daughter, age 7, who is becoming blind but retains a significant amount of sight. The reaction to this circumstance is that the parents of this child are urging social service agencies and the public at large to assist in giving her the opportunity to see as many visual images of importance as possible before blindness takes forever her capacity to do so. Her parents have created a website which bears the title Making Molly's Memories. The newspaper depicts the efforts of the family as a race against time. Having been diagnosed with retinitis pigmentosa in December, Molly is now being encouraged to want to have visual experience all over the world before she becomes blind. Her mom says on the website, All we can know is Molly's sight is deteriorating to a point where eventually she will lose her sight completely. All we can do as her parents, family, and friends is give her every life-enhancing opportunity and experience whilst she still has her sight to make as many memories as possible. Molly loves the world and animals. She wants to explore everywhere she can while she can. The list of visual images being sought for Molly includes Buckingham Palace, a play in a theater, and the pyramids in Egypt.
Donations are requested to assist with travel. Already, £63,000 has been contributed, something over $100,000. Viewing these things visually is undoubtedly worth doing. However, the damage comes from the implication that a life of joy and capacity will come to a close when vision is gone. What I am saying could easily be misunderstood. I do not oppose sight or the joys it can bring. I am well aware that visual experiences may be not just memorable, but dramatic and moving. On the other hand, those who do not possess sight also experience dramatic and moving elements of life. To suggest that these will no longer be available to this child is to limit severely her future. To say that nothing will remain for her except memories is to declare that the productive part of her life will be gone. This is the damage that is caused when blindness is equated with the diminution of personality. This is a tragedy that a little knowledge, a little thought, and a little faith could avoid. A similar piece is contained in the Daily Mail UK for May 1st, 2012, entitled "Woman 27 Warns She Faces Blindness After Tumor Op Draws Up Bucket List of World's Most Beautiful Places." In this article, we are told when Jade Salero was told she needed to undergo surgery which could leave her unable to see, she decided to see the world. The 27-year-old from Havant in Hampshire has been told she needs to have a major operation to remove a cyst from her brain. On being told that the procedure may leave her blind, Jade began drawing up a bucket list of idyllic locations she hoped to capture in her memory forever. She has pledged to visit world wonders such as Canada's Niagara Falls and the Grand Canyon in Arizona, United States. Jade said, "I just don't want to waste any time, really. I want to concentrate on making myself happy." The surgeons have said to hold on for as long as I can, and I'm going to do that because everything will change. The person who I am will change. She added, "People still live when they are blind. It's the other things that worry me. Your temper can be really affected as well as your personality. I can't imagine not being in control of myself." The fear of blindness described in this article, contrasted with the joy of sight, gives this depiction depth. The end of a joyful life is anticipated with the accompanying change of personality, an altered temper, and the loss of control, all based on blindness. Major loss, such as the loss of sight, is a recognized psychological challenge, but this description asserts alteration beyond loss. It assumes a fundamental diminution of personal value. The portrayal resonates in the press and on the internet, but the depiction is one-dimensional. The joy of living and the ability to see are not synonymous. The absence of vision does not remove this joy. The personality does not automatically change. And the temper within the human breast does not become more oppressive with the loss of sight. This leaves to one side the question whether it is necessary to observe Niagara Falls visually in order to appreciate its wonder and its power.
Those of us who have been there might report that a great deal can be appreciated in other ways. We should tell Jade about this and urge her not to give up on life. Not all people avoid blindness. Some embrace it as an advantage, although in many cases they use only simulated blindness. In the Hemispheres magazine for January 2011, published by United Airlines, a story appears entitled, "Consider the Tardigrade, the fast-growing field of biomimicry encourages innovators to look to nature in all its wonder and weirdness for solutions to our trickiest problems." The first portion of this article reads as follows. One afternoon in Grand Rapids, Michigan, Dana Baumeister stands in a room full of Herman Miller employees next to a trunk filled with seashells, feathers, and other natural miscellany, and hands a sea cucumber to Carolyn Malouf, a blindfolded R&D engineer. "Don't guess what the object is," Baumeister says. "Guess what it does." Malouf takes a shot. "Well, it's spiky," she says. "Maybe it needs those spikes to ward off predators." Another blindfolded colleague, meanwhile, is holding a swatch of shark skin. With some guidance, he eventually deduces correctly from the smooth surface that his object is designed to move fast. That they stumble through the exercise is pretty much the point. Eliminating sight, the sense that instantly would provide the right answer, the exercise succeeds in what Baumeister calls quieting our cleverness. This is crucial. Baumeister is the co-founder of the Biomimicry Guild, a group that promotes the increasingly popular notion that many of the best solutions to problems facing humanity can already be found in nature. This article strongly suggests that blindness is an advantage in achieving knowledge through alternative methods of approach, even though the blindness being used is simulated. How much more effective might the research be if actual blind scientists were used to conduct it? These blind scientists, who have experience gathering knowledge in alternative ways, might offer understanding that the unskilled hands of the simulated blind people would miss. Incidentally, the tardigrade, which is mentioned in the title of the article, is a tiny creature, perhaps half a millimeter long, that is versatile enough to survive drought, flood, and extreme temperatures. Some of them are blind. Another inquiry, which recognizes the advantages of being blind, involves special shoes for blind people. As you know, I have criticized severely the concept that blind people need special shoes, but the shoes involved in this study may very well be special enough to deserve commendation. When we decided to build an automobile with an interface that the blind can use, the primary mechanism for delivering information to the blind driver involved vibrating motors. These were located in gloves worn by the blind driver, in pads beneath the legs of the blind driver, and in other pads located behind the back of the driver. The blind driver is required to get the feel of the vehicle and to learn about proper direction from the information gathered through these vibrating elements.
One of the projects involving shoes for the blind was presented at a TED event. TED, which is an acronym for Technology, Entertainment, and Design, began in 1984, and it has grown to encompass ideas in many realms, imaginative and innovative. The article, which appeared from the TED event, is entitled Soul to Soul, and it contains the following commentary. Anthony Vipindas, an eye surgeon, has been developing haptic shoes that use vibration and GPS technology to guide the blind. This innovation, which could radically change the lives of the vision impaired, has drawn the interest of the United States Department of Defense, which has recently shortlisted the project for a $2 million research grant. The shoe basically guides the user, says Vipindas, on the foot on which he's supposed to take a turn. The shoe also keeps vibrating if you're not oriented in the direction of your initial path and will stop vibrating when you're headed in the right direction. This brief piece from the article is about as much description as is offered. Ordinarily, the Department of Defense does not have a major interest in the blind. However, it does have an interest in directional aids that can be used without light. These aids would be helpful in the dark or in smoke-filled environments. Beyond that, this kind of technology is being urgently sought for use by firefighters, soldiers, police officers, and other rescue workers. That blind people may be the cause for the development of technology which will solve a problem for others who are not blind is worthy of consideration. A good many blind-related technologies have been expanded to bring added capacity to non-blind populations. One of the most familiar examples of such development is the multi-font scanner, which was essential in the development of the Kurzweil reading machine. This type of scanner is currently being used for non-blind applications all over the world. We in the National Federation of the Blind have contemplated building blindness-related guidance technologies beyond the ones that we currently know. The vibrating cane has been part of blindness technology for 40 years, but a more complex vibrating system could be useful in ways that the original vibrating cane was not. The belt that with vibrating motors that can give direction to a person walking or riding on a bicycle is under consideration, and a number of other haptic devices have been imagined in conversations about creating guidance systems that will be effective at high speed. The shoes may be a first good first step. Blind people, we are sometimes told, are deprived because we cannot see the sunset, the faces of our children, the beauty of a painting, the landscape, or the stunningly beautiful human being who has just entered the room. With this in mind, I found myself intrigued by the question, what is beauty for the blind? The lines from John Keats' poem are, beauty is truth, truth beauty. That is all you know on earth and all ye need to know. Everett Bacon, president of the National Federation of the Blind of Utah, recently brought to my attention a brief video on the subject, How Blind
people see beauty. 4 blind people, 2 men and 2 women, offer comments about their impressions of beauty. One articulates that beauty is contained in the essence of living. One tells us that the lives of blind people are entirely made up of feelings and that these offer beauty. One believes that beauty is represented by her children. One says beauty is the experience of pleasant touches or aromas. One avers that beauty comes from finding joy. One says that appreciating goodness or caring for others is the source of beauty. One believes that beauty involves imagination. The attempts in the video to get at a difficult concept and to assert that blind people have access to it are well meant. I appreciate the effort of the people who put the video together, who made the comments about the experience they have had. I would add my own thought on the subject. It seems to me that beauty is that which enlivens the heart and gives depth and purpose to life itself. In other words, I think it is one of the characteristics of love. It is evident to me that blind people have an enormous capacity for this. I have known it in my own life, and I have known thousands of blind people who share the experience with me. The aesthetic experience is not denied to us, although it may be comprehended in a way different from that which sighted people use. Those of us who seek to understand the aesthetic realm know that comprehension of aesthetic experience can be achieved by the blind sometimes with intensity. Art, along with the beauty that goes with it, is an element of our lives, and some of us create it. Destruction of the family because of blindness strikes at the heart of some of the most fundamental questions we have and some of the most fundamental rights. A few weeks ago, a blind father called to say that he needed help. His marriage was coming to a close, and his wife was using his blindness as the means for demanding that his children no longer be in his custody. Furthermore, his visitation rights were also being limited to those times when his wife or another sighted person could supervise him. When the children were born to these parents, one is now 2 and the other 3, this blind father agreed to care for them while his wife worked. He has been principally responsible for their care from the beginning. Yet, when the marriage began to dissolve, this father was urged by his wife and charged with being incapable of caring for his own children. During the hearing about the custody of the children, this blind father was called to the witness stand to tell the judge about his talents, his training, and his experiences caring for his children. He has a college diploma and an advanced degree. He has been employed as an actor and as a professor of drama. His children are healthy and happy. One person called them delightful. The judge noted that he was very impressed with the capacity of this blind father. Then he ruled that this man could not have custody of the children because of his blindness. He also ruled that visits would be limited to times when this man would be supervised by a sighted observer. After the judge made the decision that custody would be denied, the blind father asked for help. We are pursuing an appeal, and we believe that we will restore these children to the parent who has nurtured them for so long.
the judge was impressed with the talent of the man. But he could comprehend only one of his characteristics, his blindness. His prejudice prevented him from noticing anything else. The decision of the judge is intolerable. Our families will not be destroyed because of somebody else's prejudice about our blindness. We will meet this challenge and we will vindicate the right of a father to love and cherish his own children. In the National Federation of the Blind, we have a philosophy which declares that we are in charge of our own lives, with all that this implies. In our movement, we also have members from every segment of society and from every part of the nation. The philosophy is essential, but it gains vibrant life only when it is put into practice by the members. Living our philosophy develops challenges that we offer to each other. I sometimes wonder why we cannot create a more effective legal structure, invent more comprehensive access technology, or inspire a more welcoming spirit in the employment arena. When I wonder these things, I invite my colleagues to help me make a plan to assure that these thoughts become real. You sometimes wonder why I cannot muster the resources to implement an educational program that will change potential for blind children or adults throughout the nation. Each of us demands faith and performance from the other. When the demands we make of each other are met, we become more effective members and leaders than we have been in the past. One of the most precious gifts I have is my friends in the Federation. Without you, I could not have become the person I am. The friendship we have is a bond of trust. It means that when the challenges come, we will not flinch. It means that when the demands are made, we will pay the costs and find the energy to meet them. It means that when the charges come of inadequacy, weakness, or indecisiveness, we will reject them. We will love, support, and believe in each other. These friendships reach back into the past. Although I never met our first president, Dr. Jacobus Ten Broeck, and although I knew only a very few of our members who were part of this movement in the first decade of its existence, the spirit they have given to what we have done has sustained me and our federation throughout the later decades of the 20th century and into the 21st. I am quite certain that Dr. Ten Broeck and his colleagues at the beginning would recognize the force we have become and would have gladness in their hearts. Our second great president, Dr. Kenneth Jernigan, was a close personal friend to Dr. Ten Broeck and to me. Dr. Jernigan experienced deprivation of opportunity in his life because of blindness, and he dedicated his whole being to bringing liberty to us. I promised him
that I would find members who would carry on this tradition. Dr. Jernigan had a determined mind and a stout heart. He would recognize our Federation, and he would glory in it. We have kept faith with the leaders and the members who have preceded us, and we have made our promises to those who will follow. We will love, support, and believe in each other, and we will have the guts to face the hard choices when they come. At this convention, we have elected a new president. Mark Riccobono will be a good president. He will be a president who challenges us, but he will also be open to accepting challenges himself. He has judgment and a loving heart.

that exist, we must become known for the joyful lives we have and the contributions we make. Those who think of us as an afterthought, who doubt our ability, who want to control what we do and what we think, or who want to alter our family structures must not be permitted to dominate or control our lives. We must assure that our lives are what we want them to be. We must be the architects of our own tomorrow. Such is the challenge before us. But we have the capacity to meet it. Our spirit is abundant. Our hearts are filled with joy. The prospects before us are as exciting as they have ever been. We can meet this challenge, and we will. Gather your strength, gather your courage, gather your will, and our plans will come true.

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2: 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This week, in-depth coverage of Apple's Worldwide Developers Conference keynote from a blindness perspective. She's almost my neighbor now. In Virginia, it's Judy Dixon, tech author and enthusiast. In Canada, it's Michael Fair, who's just released his iOS Personal Power 3rd edition. And giving us additional audio description of what went on from New Zealand, we're joined by Heidi Taylor. So let's do a quick go-round, shall we, and just find out what everybody's overall impressions are. We don't need to get into the weeds yet, but I just want to kind of get a feel for how jazzed you're feeling, 1 to 10, 10 being super jazzed, about that WWDC keynote. Judy Dixon, welcome, near neighbor. How did you feel about it?
3: I think I might give it a 1.5, although I'm thinking of buying an iPad.
2: Okay. Oh, well, that's pretty harsh, pretty harsh. What about you, Mike?
4: Well, you know, it gives me some hope because it looks like they're really concentrating on smaller things. So I would probably give it about a 6.
3: Oh, you're a nice person.
2: Yes. He's always an optimist, is Mike. And Heidi in sunny New Zealand, what do you think?
5: Well, it is not sunny, but I was thinking about a 4.
2: Okay. All right. I would give it about a 3. I want to just talk about, before we get into, as I say, the weeds, did anybody else watch the Google keynote a couple of weeks ago, 2 or 3 weeks ago?
4: No.
3: I did not.
2: Okay.
5: No.
2: Because it was really interesting to contrast it. The Google keynote seemed so innovative. It was full of really exciting AI things. They were talking about the new glasses platform. They are going viral with their video thing where you can create these cute little video clips that are apparently very, very realistic. And it just kind of had a lot of zing and pizzazz and spark. And it just felt a little forced today with the Apple One. But let's go through. And what I thought we would first do is just go back a little bit to May the 15th, Global Accessibility Awareness Day, because one of the nice things about the Apple timetable now is that we get a little sneak peek of the next version of the operating system before anybody else. So there were some accessibility features, and I wondered if we could just go around, particularly Judy and Mike, and just find out whether any of those have stuck in your memory from then. Judy?
3: Yes, the Braille note taker, I find very interesting. We don't really know what form it's going to take exactly. Will it be an individual app? Will it somehow be incorporated into Braille screen input? I mean, there's a lot we still don't know about it, but anything called Braille note taker, I'm interested.
2: Yeah, I think they called it Braille access

0: mode or something, didn't they? Something like that.
1: Yes, but they say it can access BRF files. And I heard an interview with Sarah Herlinger where she did specifically use the words Braille note taker.
0: Right. It's really clear that they're trying to Sherlock, which is the term that we use for when Apple comes along yes. and tries to disrupt an industry. So they're trying to Sherlock the blindness note taker industry. That is very interesting. And as I think I mentioned on Access On here at the NFB, we really want to keep a close eye on that because it will be attractive to educators, to people procuring, because iPads and iPhones are familiar devices. They're not these unfamiliar, potentially weird, proprietary note-taker devices. But we've got to make sure that they're fit for purpose. Mike, what about you?
2: I think the thing that really stuck with me was the nutrition labels
0: for
2: App Store, for apps in terms of accessibility. That has some big implications, especially for beginners. If you can know for more certain that an app you're thinking of trying is said to work with VoiceOver, that's huge. So I'm very much, especially if they can make it so you can search and sort of specify that you only want apps that are indicated working with accessibility features like VoiceOver. That would be ideal because that's a missing thing.
1: I think if you did that, though, you might end up missing out on a whole lot of apps that were absolutely fine, but the developer didn't even know that.
2: I would absolutely agree with that. It's just that for beginners, I think you lose a lot if they run into apps that they get and then they find they don't work. That can be really discouraging for a lot of people I've talked to. So this would eliminate that until they were ready to gamble, right? To try some of these things.
0: And I'll be interested to see the degree to which Apple police these nutrition labels, because it's also possible that developers may say things that are a little bit of a stretch.
2: Yeah.
1: And if they'll let users say, oh no, this is not the case, and then they'll go back and revise those labels.
0: Right. So this is similar to those who aren't familiar with those nutrition labels. This is similar to the privacy ones that have been there for a while now, where they disclose how they treat your data. Now there are going to be accessibility nutrition labels optionally that third-party app developers can add. So it's potentially beneficial. The one thing I wish would accompany this, though, is the ability to more easily return an app if you find that it's just not accessible. That's so easy to do on Android, but there are hoops that you have to go through with iOS, whereas you can just delete the app and ask for a refund within a set number of hours on Android, and it all just happens. All right, let's move on to some specific things from this keynote, starting off with some references at the beginning to Apple Intelligence. And I think this is as close to an apology as we're going to get from Apple, because last year, Apple Intelligence was what it was all about, and they showed some very impressive demos in terms of things that Siri was going to be able to do by iOS 18.4. And it really looked quite amazing from an accessibility perspective, because you could query the screen, you could do all sorts of very significant things with Siri. And it really felt like it was finally coming of age, that new things were happening with Siri. They ran into some trouble. They had to say, actually, sorry, it's not ready for prime time. And they made that point again. It's not ready for prime time yet, but they hope to have things mature over the coming year. A year on from Apple Intelligence, how are people finding it in reality?
2: It's kind of, honestly, you could get the same, I feel like, if people just got the right apps and paid subscriptions to ChatGPT and, Google Gemini, you could probably accomplish pretty much everything that you could with Apple Intelligence. Now, the one caveat there is privacy, which is a biggie for a number of people. I do like that thought of intelligence that is made just to serve you and not gobble your data for someone else's purposes. So there's that. But when I did my book, I went back to the Ulysses expert system for editing it, because it was just, I could rely on what it did. I could make more of those decisions myself instead of having it do everything and then going, oh, do I like this all or not, kind of thing. So yeah, it's helpful, but whether it was really worth jumping on a new iPhone 4 for a lot of people. I would say not. So Apple's going to have to make good on that. I think they will. It is just taking more time, but yeah, as it stands now, I think they've got more work to do.
0: Judy, you wrote a book on AI, so you must have done a deep dive into all of this.
1: I did, and the tools that are in writing tools, which are really minimal, the email tools, the summarize email, most people are finding that pretty annoying, and all they're asking is, how can I get it back the way it was? And there's not much there. There is really not. I get what Mike is saying about privacy, and I think that is a major thing, but they've got a long way to go to catch up.
0: Yeah, so the things that ChatGPT and Gemini are doing now are amazing. For example, my Gemini got updated a little while ago, and now I can run the screen sharing. I can go to a website in Safari, and I can actually talk to Gemini about what's on the screen, what's on that website, and just drill down and ask further questions about a product and things like that. It's quite remarkable what these other things are doing. Does it offend the grammarian in you, Judy? There's a lot of passive voice in Apple Intelligence summaries in email. I mean, an extraordinary amount of passive voice.
1: I've noticed that too. I worked for the government too long to be offended by passive voice.
0: All right, then. So that was the intro. And then we got into the new operating systems. And the first thing that we should say about these is that they've kind of gone Jaws-like, where
1: I love it. Yes.
0: Yeah. Well, it does make it easier. So now the operating systems are going to have the year where they're mainly going to be used. So all of the operating systems with this batch are going to be whatever, 26. So we're starting with iOS 26. And with all of these operating systems, Apple spent a lot of time talking about a visual makeover, the likes of which we haven't had since iOS 7. Now, what I found with iOS 7 was a lot of it was more aesthetic than anything. I didn't really notice significant voiceover UI changes between 6 and 7, really. But I got the feeling this is much more consequential. And Heidi, can we come to you and just kind of get a feel for what these changes actually look like, if you're able to explain them in a way that a blind person will resonate with?
3: Okay. First of all, I want to say that I don't like that they've used 26. I would rather they use 25, but that's just a Heidi-ism.
0: Well, it's just like cars do this too. You know, you get the car models towards the end of the year, you know, and the 26 model. But yeah, okay.
3: Yeah, I just wanted to note
0: right,
3: that.
0: You get it off your chest, yeah, yeah.
3: Yes. So they've gone for this transparency effect, I guess, to try and highlight backgrounds and stop distracting from your content, I think is what they're going for. I think it's just going to lead to lots of contrast issues, honestly, which could quite affect people with low vision. I assume there'll be a setting where you can make it more solid again. But in some of these shots, it's really hard to see the controls now if the background is really busy. So I didn't like that. But it does look very modern and shiny and things like that. They've removed a lot of the like edge-to-edge sections around the bottom and top of the screen, so where you'd have your menu bar and all like tabs and stuff. It used to span the width, and now it's more of a sort of a floating effect, so there's still like content behind it. It may make for smaller target areas as well, so if you're trying to locate something by touch, it may be a little bit more difficult. But mostly it's just a pretty thing.
0: Okay, so did you see anything that would suggest that VoiceOver would have to be radically updated to accommodate the UI, or is it going to mainly be an aesthetics thing, do you think?
3: It really just looks like aesthetics. It's the same operating system, just with a new coat of paint. It feels very much like what they did with iOS 7. It feels the same underneath. They just, yeah, made it
0: And does it look and feel more consistent across Apple's operating systems now? Like they're going for this look in all the operating systems?
3: Yeah. So they've really pushed it across the whole line. So everything's using the sort of glassy, transparent, floaty effect. But it looks like the operating systems underneath, they're still essentially what they were, just slightly refreshed. I feel like from a voiceover perspective, you're not going to notice much.
0: Any questions, Judy, from or Mike, from Heidi?
2: I'm kind of hoping that's the case, that it won't really affect voiceover users as much, because that does sound like if things, I imagine there are still like places that we can rely on things being, hopefully, like they were talking about controls at the bottom right, tabs and bars at the top, kind of. So you still got that concept of the content being sort of centered between elements. So that sounds like it should all still work well. I really hope we don't have to deal with smaller targeting areas. Some of these controls are pretty small already. That could make it a bit more difficult.
1: But it's always been a problem when watchOS, whatever number, I think it's 11 now, but it's even hard to remember what number watchOS is on because it's always been out of sync with all the others.
0: Right.
1: And I just like the fact, I had the same thought about, well, JAWS was ahead of its time because it used to have a separate numbering system and then it went to years. So maybe it's just the thing to do.
0: It's a trendsetter. Now, there are some new things to talk about in iOS, but it's a little sparse this year. So there's a new unified layout in the phone app if you want it. My understanding is you can toggle it off as well to get it back to the way it used to be. But if you want, there are favorites, recents, and voicemail all on the one screen. It's supposed to make you get the information you need at a glance. And you now can have voicemail summaries with Apple Intelligence. There's some new call screening features as well. And that means that automatically, if you call and you don't disclose your number in the United States, you do the *67 thing, or you're calling from a business where numbers are blocked by default, then it won't ring. It will silence those calls, and then the caller has to state who they are and why they're calling, and then you'll get notified and you can choose to take the call or not. I don't know whether that's all a toggleable feature or not, but that's certainly now an option. The one that I think many people will be pleased with, and I believe Android's had this for yonks now, is that there's hold assist, which means that it will keep your spot. You can keep using your iPhone or just put the phone down. And when finally you're off hold and the music stops and you actually get a human to talk to, the phone will ring again and you'll answer the call. And meanwhile, it will tell the agent, you know, hang on while I raise this person that you put on hold for so long.
1: Do you mean humans actually answer telephones?
0: Yeah, apparently.
1: I've heard of this.
0: Yeah, and there's milk and honey as well somewhere.
1: Yes.
2: Well, what about those prompts when you're on hold and it comes on, you're an important call to us and you're this many places, like what will that perhaps trigger? I imagine they would have made it so that didn't trigger the... Yeah.
0: From an accessibility point of view, I'm really pleased with this feature. And I'll tell you why. There's been a bug that's been around for a wee while now where you can get the iPhone into a state, if you're wearing made for iPhone hearing aids, where voiceover is very quiet. And you used to be able to fix this by changing the audio destination. But for the longest time, maybe 3 or 4 versions of iOS, even if you have audio destination selected in the rotor, it never comes up. And this has been a long-standing bug. So for those with made for iPhone hearing aids and things get very quiet, it's hard to go about your business and do other things on your phone while you're on hold. Now you will be able to do that because you just forget about the hold music and your phone will alert you when it's time to come back to the call. So that will be good.
3: With the call screening, they showed it with just unknown numbers, like people who aren't in your contact list.
0: Right.
3: So that may be something to be aware of. It's not just hidden numbers.
0: Okay. So, well, I hope that's configurable, because if a number's disclosed and it's not in my contacts, I don't want to put it through the call screening. I would imagine that's a toggle. Let's talk messages, shall we? And now there are polls. Mate, I would like this because I was in a meeting with a large number of people just 2 or 3 weeks ago. We were trying to decide, you know, is it Jimmy John's or Papa John's or, you know, whatever. And if we could just do a quick poll and have people vote on, you know, what people want, that would be great. So this is a nice feature and it's available in other messaging apps as well.
1: It's great. Yes.
0: Yeah.
1: I kept thinking of WhatsApp when they were describing all these features because WhatsApp has a lot of them.
0: And yet WhatsApp adoption is quite slow in the United States, isn't it? It's massive everywhere else. But
1: I use it a lot because I communicate so much with people outside the United States and that's what they use. So I use it a great deal and it's a wonderful app. It's very accessible and really nice.
0: And Apple Intelligence will suggest that you create a poll when there's a little bit of argy-bargy going on in a group chat and it looks like a poll might help. So it's sort of like your Jiminy Cricket monitoring.
1: That'll be fun. It'll be fun.
0: Yeah, I think it will be good. You can request and send Apple Cash from group chat now. So that's very handy if you are trying to settle up after a night at Ruth's Chris or whatever. It's the happiest place on earth, by the way. It's the magical kingdom. Magical kingdom of food, Ruth's Chris. Yeah. Typing indicators now show you who in group chat is typing, so that's much appreciated. And there's also on-device spam detection, so unknown senders appear in a dedicated area. And until you accept, messages from unknown senders remain silent. So that's an interesting decision there. You apparently won't get your text tone if somebody who texts you is not in your contacts.
1: Mm-hmm.
0: Any thoughts before we go on from messages? Looks the same, Heidi?
3: They added like a background feature, but other than that, it's the same.
0: Okay.
3: The background thing really affects anyone.
0: Right. Live translation then. This is pretty nice, and I think Microsoft Teams and some other apps have had this for a while. But it is built in across all of Apple's communications apps. So if you receive a text message, that's pretty straightforward. It will be translated into your preferred language. What's even more impressive is that there's real-time audio translation going on. So if you get a phone call or a FaceTime call, then you will be able to hear using a realistic sounding electronic voice in your language what the person is saying. And that's going to be available to an API as well, an application programming interface.
1: Mm.
0: And that means that third-party apps will be able to take advantage of all this on-device Apple translation.
2: I like that.
1: Did they say which languages they were going to have that for?
0: Did we get that on the screen, Heidi?
3: I don't think so, no.
0: Okay.
3: They showed it off with Spanish, French, and German, but and English, obviously. But I don't think there's a list.
0: Okay. Oh, no doubt we'll be able to see that on the Apple website in due course, but that's a pretty exciting feature. And we'll make it great, you know, for those international conference calls, Judy.
1: It'd be great. I know. I'm very pleased about this.
0: Yes. Yeah. Apple Music. So that has added lyrics translation. I mean, sometimes I think I want the English lyrics translated of some of the stuff, but that's just me being a curmudgeon, I think. They got pronunciation in there as well. And the thing that does excite me is this auto-mixing function. So it seamlessly mixes from one song to another song, and apparently it does beat matching and that kind of thing. Because it is, you know, if you're on a plane listening to your Big Apple Music playlist, it's kind of annoying to have the gaps. A long time ago, I had an app that did intelligent crossfading on the iPhone, and I cannot remember what that app was called, but it died a death. But this sounds like it's going to be the closest thing. You can pin your favorite artists or playlists to the top of your library. So, there the Beatles will be. For me.
2: Of course.
0: Yeah, so it's a nice little enhancements to Apple Music. Changes to Apple Maps. You can check the widgets for Apple Maps and just see how long your commute is going to take in the morning. That's useful. And you will get notified if there's a delay that you should be aware of so that you can try and get on time. Just going through, you can create in the wallet app, you can create a digital ID with a US passport and use it for domestic travel. Does this please you, Judy?
1: Well, how many states is it going to be valid in?
2: Didn't they say 7 or something or 9?
1: 7?
0: Yeah.
1: Yeah, they said it wasn't very many.
3: Well, right. That was with the driver's license. They were talking about I think it was 9 states.
1: Right, 9 states.
3: But they didn't mention a state number for the passport.
0: Okay. Well, that would be interesting because we've just gone through here in the United States this real ID thing. And so presumably it's all real ID compliant and they've done work on that. So that could be handy. If you've got one less document to carry and you can put it all on your phone, it's a pretty nice idea.
1: It could be.
0: Yeah. Find My. I was curious about this because it was a very quick reference that Find My can now track bags from a boarding pass. And it sounds like that's happening in the wallet app.
1: Understand this. How is this going to work?
3: So when you're in the wallet app viewing your boarding pass, below the boarding pass itself, there are now a few extra options. And one of them is track luggage. And it opens for your luggage AirTags. So you can view that.
1: So if you put AirTags in your luggage, you can track it in your wallet app. Oh, that's cool.
3: Yes.
0: So it requires an AirTag in the bag, does it? It's not like hooked into the airline's baggage checking system.
3: No, it's using AirTags.
0: Okay.
1: I didn't understand.
0: Right.
2: So it's just a quick way of getting to the information. You could do the same thing in Find My, I guess.
1: Yes.
0: All right. And we are hearing consistent rumors that Apple is about to update the AirTag. And that will include things like finding it from a longer distance away and also, cue the applause, a louder speaker.
1: Please, louder. Oh, yes. You can't hear it, especially if you put it in a bag. You're never going to hear it.
0: No. Well, you know, even people who don't have hearing impairments like I do say this.
1: I mean, I don't have hearing impairment and I can't hear it.
0: Okay. There you go. Well, hopefully the new one will be blasting away.
1: When do you think that will be around?
0: I understand it's imminent. I understand it's ready. So it's just a matter of when Apple chooses to launch it. One would think they're not going to hang on to it until their hardware event, because that's another couple of months away. It's 3 months away, potentially. All right. You can redeem rewards when you're shopping in person with Apple Pay now. And I'm interested in the Apple Pay experience that you've had, Judy, and possibly Mike as well, because one of the things that came up from an Access On listener, and I have seen this now, having been living in the United States for 6 months, I've seen this where it's actually not that seamless for a blind person to pay with Apple Pay, because so often you're prompted with all sorts of additional things that you have to complete. Like it could be a tip, it could be rewards programs that you have to acknowledge that you're a part of or not. So it's not just like in New Zealand, typically Apple Pay is just a case of holding it up against the terminal and it goes ping. But it's more complex here.
2: Same here in Canada.
1: And I use Apple Pay a lot, Jonathan, 2 or 3 times a week, I would say at least, and I'm not having that problem.
0: Okay. So it must be quite specific to certain types of...
1: Well, maybe people who have other kinds of apps or accounts or something. But no, I use it a lot and I find it very accessible and very nice.
0: I mean, it is great when it works. You know, you just put your watch or whatever up and it is just great. I mean, even after all these years, it still thrills me to pay that simply.
1: Well, the credit card payment thing in New Zealand is so much nicer than here, though, because you just hold your credit card over, it goes bing, and you leave. Here, it stops and do you want to add a tip, you know, all this stuff. And so it's not very accessible and not very seamless.
0: Yeah, okay.
1: But I haven't had that problem with Apple Pay.
0: Emails will provide shipping information sometimes, tracking numbers, that sort of thing. And now, if you, how does it work, Heidi? How do you get that into the wallet? Because apparently you can. I mean, Apple's sort of tried to do this before, so I'm not sure what's new here. But apparently you can track your parcels in the wallet app.
3: They just sort of hand waved it. It's like Apple Intelligence detects that there's a shipment and you've got a tracking number and now it's in the wallet. Woo! Okay. They didn't really explain it.
0: Right. So trying to Sherlock the parcel app.
1: Parcel, yes. I thought of
0: It is a great app, the Pass It Up, and I've been using it for a very long time, and they gave me, I think it was like 6 months credit because I've been using it so long. It's just one guy, indie developer, and the Pass It app is wonderful. Yeah.
2: Yep. That's my favorite of them all.
1: Mine too.
0: Now it is possible. Well, let's talk about the Games app. There's a new Games app. What do we know about this, Heidi?
3: I don't know. It's an app and it has all your games in it. It feels kind of like the app store without the store part and just for games.
0: Right.
3: And some like challenge-y stuff.
2: So it's pulling together the elements from the app store and Apple Arcade and the Game Center and sort of shoving them all into one app. And
1: These are third-party games, not Apple games.
2: They're both, right? The Apple Arcade games are specifically Apple commissions those for the arcade experience, and you subscribe and you get access to the whole lot for one subscription price. And then the third-party games are just in the App Store, and you'd find them in the Games tab in the App Store. Those are games that are not in the Apple Arcade, but are developed by third-party. And you could go through like any kind of audio game, accessible game that I have is a third-party game that you would search for in the App Store, usually in the search section, in search tab, and you just search out and that. So that's, it sounds like they're taking pretty much all of the things you'd need for your gaming life and sticking it in that one app, probably with the exception of buying apps in the App Store, if you want to buy games. But once you have them, then you could launch them from this app and things like that. Sounds like it's integrating a lot of stuff.
0: Maybe we'll all be getting our Dice World challenges from this new app.
2: Yeah.
0: Fire call for the win. Are you using visual intelligence much, Judy?
1: No.
0: Yeah, I'm not either. No. I thought I might, but it's the camera control's an interesting beast, isn't it? It's
1: pretty easy to use. I mean, it comes up with just a couple of choices, and you can, but it doesn't give you very much information. The AI apps are just so much better.
0: Right.
2: I think we're kind of spoiled for choice there because I think Be My AI is usually what I go to for things like that. Like I was testing it and took a picture of this drink bottle that my friend left after we enjoyed it, of course. And, it did give me info. I wondered whether I had to chill the drink before drinking it, right? And it did give me, after I asked, like when you take the picture, it gives you a rundown of what something is. So it's good for that if you don't have an app. And then you could ask for the questions and it goes through ChatGPT at the moment. So, you ask, is should I chill this before I drink it? And it will come back with an answer.
0: We really ask for it for choice now because ChatGPT will use the camera. You can talk to it. You could also do that with Envision's Ally app. And of course, Gemini's now doing it on the iPhone as well. So there are a lot of things where you can have real-time conversations now about what's being seen through the camera. And we know now that Ira's working on this option with Google to offer a virtual Ira agent. So we are spoiled for choice. I forget what phone you're driving these days, Heidi.
3: An iPhone 16 Pro.
0: Girl, that's excellent.
3: You bought it for me.
0: Oh, yep.
3: And then mine arrived before yours, and we did a whole episode.
2: That's right.
0: How could I have forgotten that?
3: And I showed off my sweet voiceover skills, and everyone was very impressed.
0: Yeah, I thought you said your sweet voice for a second. Okay, well, the iPhone 16, very good. So what do you think of the visual intelligence?
3: I don't really use it.
0: Right then.
3: I like the camera button. I use the camera button on the side all the time, but I don't actually use the visual intelligence.
0: Right. So now visual intelligence comes to your iPhone screen. So it may be something that you want to use a little bit more. And the way that you do this is you take a screenshot. So what's that? The power button and the volume up? Is that right?
3: Yes.
0: Yeah.
2: I think so.
0: Yeah. And it will make the little camera noise, but then there'll be additional options. Is that how it works? How do you get the screenshot, but then at the bottom, there are some other options pertaining to visual intelligence?
3: Yeah, there's a couple of new buttons. There's an ask button where you can type in your question about it, or there's just an image search button, and that will, like, I guess, I don't know, Google the image and try and find the thing.
0: Right. And this works in any app, so you can do this and ask Visual Intelligence a question. It also has some Apple Intelligence, so it showed off how it can detect that there's a calendar event here and add it to your calendar. It's getting easy to do this. Recently, Fantastical, the third-party calendar app that really has done a lot of good things with accessibility and offers a lot of great features, you can now, if you're set up with that, you can forward your calendar, or you can forward anything that proposes a time, basically, to email at fantastical.app, and it will use intelligence to extract it and create a calendar event out of it as well. So this is good. All right.
1: I wonder if you could use that to find out what unlabeled buttons are and things like that.
0: It'll be very interesting to find that out. Yeah. How often do you find that the screen recognition does the job for you in that regard?
1: Not that often. Not as often as I would like.
0: Yeah. It's got me out of quite a few binds, I have to say.
1: It doesn't always work.
0: Yeah. Yeah. All right. Any other comments on iOS 26? I've got to get used to that.
1: Yeah. It's a big leap.
0: Yeah. Yeah. I'm going to go around telling people I'm running iOS 20 or something just to, yeah.
3: Just to mess with them. Yeah. They did do a big screen of things they didn't say out loud for iOS.
0: Go for it. Go for it.
3: Okay. Custom snooze length for alarms.
1: Oh, interesting.
3: It's been 9 minutes forever and now you can choose. Yeah. Huh. Easier controller pairing for gaming. Natural language search and messages. Events and photos, enhance dialogue in podcasts.
0: Oh.
3: Lens cleaning hint in camera.
1: Oh.
3: Select partial text in a message bubble rather than having to copy the whole message. Screen sharing and share play on a phone call, not just a FaceTime call. Specify spelling with dictation. More playback.
0: Okay. Yep. That's all cool. Right. That's very cool.
1: I'm going up to 2.0.
3: More playback speeds in podcasts. Accessibility reader as an accessibility option. I assume we've heard about that in the other thing.
0: We have, yes. Yeah.
3: And braille access. Adaptive power for charging and estimated time to charge. Contact button in groups, in messages. AirPods pause media when asleep.
0: Right, and, I've heard about this. I was telling Bonnie about this, my wife, the other day, that, you know, because she quite often goes to sleep with a bad book, Judy. And then she's woken up a long time after and lost her place. And I said, you know, when iOS 26 comes out, it will detect that you've had an oddie and it will pause the book for you. Yeah.
1: Oh, I wonder how it knows.
0: Yeah. Well, I'm not going to even comment on snoring. It's more than my life's worth.
1: It's probably blood oxygen or something. You know? Yeah. No, it's
3: and
1: not.
3: And also an Arabic calculator and multi-script keyboard for Arabic and English. Arabic. Oh, my God.
0: Right.
3: Yeah.
0: Okay, so I imagine that the podcast dialogue thing will be similar to what's been in Castro and Overcast and some of those third-party podcast apps for a while now. But that's great. It's turning into an interesting little app, Apple Podcasts, because it does do all that native transcribing, which is wonderful for deafblind people, or indeed, if you just want to hear, you know, an NPR podcast or whatever, and speed the whole process up by reading it rather than hearing the audio. So now they've got the dialogue boost as well. Final thoughts on WatchOS 26? Going once? All right, so let's talk about WatchOS 26. I don't think this is going to take us too long. Can I just ask, though, does anybody else, Mike, you're not rocking an Apple Watch, is that right?
2: No, not at the moment.
0: Okay.
2: I hope to be soon.
0: So, Judy, I've had this problem since the latest watchOS came out last year, where it just gets into a mode where it says notification center over and over.
1: I have that too.
0: Yeah.
1: Yes, I have that too.
0: I feel better now.
1: There are so many bugs in Apple Watch. It's really sad. I get it into a, when I want to reply to a text message, and it just gets in, just clicks, doesn't speak at all. Just click, click, click, click as I swipe back and forth.
0: Yes. Once you start dictating, it does that, I think.
1: This has been a problem for a long time.
0: Yeah, but it's fascinating because Bonnie has it too. And so you can just be in the most inopportune place and it will not stop saying notifications.
1: Yes.
0: Yeah. Oh, hopefully that's in watchOS 26 that one's addressed. Now let's see what we've got. We have got Workout Buddy. This sounds really cool, actually. If you're rocking the treadmill or doing something else, Workout Buddy is your own personalized plastic coach. And they've got these very peppy, cheery voices that they've borrowed from the fitness instructor in the instructors, plural, in the Apple Fitness app. And you can choose the chirpy voice that you want, and it encourages you, and it's giving you spoken feedback and spurring you on and that kind of thing. It sounds very cool, actually. Gives you insights about your workout in real time, and it will give you milestones and all sorts of stuff like that. Does this rock anyone else's world?
1: I would find it annoying.
0: You would?
1: Yes. Like, would you please shut up? I'm trying to do something here. You know.
0: What about you, Heidi? Because you're an Apple Watch user, right?
3: Yeah, but I don't really work out, so I don't feel like I'm fit to comment.
0: Okay, well, I'll use this Workout Buddy on my own then. And what else? It's more aware of your location, so it will suggest things based on where you are. Like, if you get to the gym, it will know that. If you are in a noisy environment, it can automatically adjust its volume, that sort of thing.
1: That would be nice.
0: Yep. Yeah. Yep. And notes come to the Apple Watch. I didn't see a reference to this, but I heard a rumor that you were going to be able to export documents from notes as Markdown. Now, if they've actually implemented that, I think that's huge, because notes has become a very powerful, I mean, notes is almost a misnomer for it now. It's become quite a powerful word processor. You can, of course, record phone calls and FaceTime calls and put them in there as well. And if you can export as Markdown and you have something like Writage on your PC, which allows you to import Markdown documents into Microsoft Word, you can do some very serious, lovely text composition on the go on your iPhone and then bring it back to your PC.
1: I would really use this. I use Writage on my in Word, and I think that would be really nice. It would make it much more of a word processor.
0: Yes. So let's hope they have, in fact, done that. Yeah. But notes on the Apple Watch. Do we see notes on the Apple Watch working, Heidi?
3: Very briefly. It just looks like you'll be able to access your notes and view them. I don't know if you'll actually be able to, how much you'll be able to do with them. It'll be very bare bones.
0: Right. Oh, you might be able to dictate into notes on your Apple Watch, because that would be great, you know, for a lot of blind people who just want a quick little voice recorder. And there are things that do that. I mean, Just Press Record will do that now. But if you could do that in the Notes app, that would be great, and it will sync across your iCloud. That's all I really had about watchOS. Does anyone else have anything I missed? Any aesthetics to tell us about, Heidi?
3: I mean, it's more of the same new glassy, floaty aesthetic. It hasn't really affected the watch much at all, because it already had that sort of aesthetic, the floaty aesthetic, not the glassy one. They did add a new wrist flicking gesture to dismiss notifications.
2: What's that?
0: How do you do it? Can you describe
1: how you do it?
3: A sighted person, when they want to look at a notification, will like lift up their arm so they can see the screen. And when your arm's in this sort of like lifted position, if you flick your hand away from your body so the watch is turning away from you, it dismisses the notification.
1: Well, that's interesting.
0: Right. Oh, cool. Well, we'll have to have a play with that.
1: Yeah.
0: Now, tvOS 26 is the operating system that powers the Apple TV. User profiles, long anticipated this one. So now you can, it will keep track of things that you like to watch as an individual, and you can switch user profiles, kind of Netflix style, I guess, or indeed a number of these streaming services where it asks you who's watching. Automatic sign-in for third-party apps. Now, I'm tentatively excited about this because sometimes getting signed in to things on the Apple TV can be a bit of a mission. You know, you might have to go to a URL and it can be hard to get VoiceOver to speak it, or there's a QR code that you might find it difficult to scan. So this universal sign-in potentially is a good thing. That's all I had on tvOS, actually. Is there anything else in there?
3: I'm excited about the new season of Foundation.
0: Okay. Did you read the book, Heidi? The books, the Asimov books.
3: I haven't read the books. I've only seen the show. Okay. I heard they're very different to each other.
0: Yes. Mm. That's what put me off when I watched the first season, because I'm a curmudgeon. And I liked the Asimov books a lot. I read them all. And it was like the Star Wars movies. You know, he kind of wrote them in a funky order. And he went backwards after the original Foundation trilogy and kind of fused it with his robot series as well, with prequels and things like that. But no, yeah. No mention of For All Mankind, though. That's the one I'm waiting for.
3: Yeah.
0: I cannot
3: wait. There's a new season of The Morning Show.
1: Morning Show, yeah, fourth season.
0: Yeah, yeah. And you like The Morning Show?
3: Invasion.
0: Yeah.
3: And yep. there's a new one called Chief of War that looks like it's sort of like either Maori or Polynesian inspired.
2: Yeah. The audio description said that was Hawaiian kind of based.
3: Oh, there you go.
2: On that, yeah.
0: You already consumed Silo Season 2, Heidi?
3: Oh, absolutely.
0: Yeah. Did you read those books?
3: Good. Yes, I've read those
0: books. Yeah. It's pretty terrible what the author did to the main character at the end. And on that, did you read the short story?
3: No, I haven't been able to find the short story.
0: Oh, okay. Well, it's probably just as well. That's good. And we should give Apple great credit, because I have not seen one thing on Apple TV Plus that has not ensured that if the original audio on the primary audio track was Atmos, for example, that it's not also Atmos on audio description. And that is very difficult to find on many other services. We quite often, as audio description content consumers, get downgraded to mono or stereo, and Apple never seems to do that in my experience. So that's great that they take care to do that.
3: Yeah.
0: Mac OS. Go ahead.
3: Sorry. On the little tvOS screen at the end, there's also something that mentions permanently connect to any speaker.
1: Oh, that's
3: I didn't know that was an issue, but they mentioned
1: it. I have my Apple TV connected to a pair of HomePods, the big ones.
0: Really?
1: And it's great. I mean, it's like having your own mini fabulous stereo, but it does frequently disconnect and lose it. And so if it's improving that's a good thing.
0: I thought you'd be rocking the new Sonos Arc Ultra with the Sub 4 and...
1: I'm so sad about Sonos. Don't even get me going, please.
0: it is a bit sad.
1: Christmas was not Christmas last year.
0: Yeah, it is a bit sad. But it's good that they're reaching out to the blind community now, asking for
1: good.
0: Yeah.
1: Please do everything you can do, because it's still bad.
0: Never a dull day at the National Federation of the Blind, I can tell you.
1: Good job.
2: One thing that caught my attention with this tvOS that might be important for travelers, I'm thinking, is you can share your accessibility settings.
1: I'd heard
2: and
1: about
2: so
1: this.
2: So you could go presumably into like a hotel or something and input your settings and just have a more customized experience, like in a new place.
1: Wouldn't you have to have another Apple TV though?
2: Yeah, I guess if the hotels had that, right? Like,
1: I've never seen a hotel that had an Apple TV.
2: Yeah.
0: Apparently they do. There was a push for Apple TV to get into hotels. I don't know how successful it's been.
1: Would be nice.
0: It would be cool. So macOS Tahoe. So it's also macOS 26, but it's also called Tahoe. And there are a couple of new continuity features there. One is the live activities, which I've accidentally mistyped here. My notes is love activities, but definitely live activities. And they now appear on the Mac's menu bar. So this is quite cool. If you order, you know, DoorDash or Uber Eats, or you have some ride coming and you're working away on your Mac, then you can now check the live activities on the Mac. It'll be on the menu bar. That makes a lot of sense. And then also the phone app has come to the Mac. So all those features that we've talked about earlier with phone, they're now available on Mac as well. There is quite a lot that Apple said today about the updated Shortcuts app, but what I was curious about was the extent to which these might be coming to other operating systems. Was that clear in any of the video material, Heidi?
3: They sort of alluded to it in the iPad, I think, but it was mainly in the Mac section.
0: Right. So Shortcuts is great. And for people who like to tinker and maybe just get a feel for the logic of programming, Shortcuts are a great way to start. And it is available on iPhone as well, if that's what you have. You can write pretty simple Shortcuts. And there are all sorts of user guides out there for mastering the Shortcuts app, some from a blinder's perspective, some general. It's pretty easy to work out. And it can give you some confidence in terms of structure and logic when it comes to programming. Now, Shortcuts can run at a specific time on the Mac now, a time of day, or when something happens on your Mac. So it sort of reminded me a bit of technology like IFTTT, which can do some pretty intelligent stuff. There's intelligence actions that you can now perform. And what I like about the Mac is that they've always taken care to provide a very rich command line interface and customization of keyboard shortcuts. So you can go into the menu bar of a Mac, and even if the developer hasn't assigned a particular function to a keyboard shortcut, you can do that, which is a huge benefit, a huge win of Mac. And now you can assign in Spotlight search, as I understand it, like certain commands, certain shortcut commands like SM for send a message or whatever you want, and quickly get to where you need to be right from Spotlight Search. Apple keeps enhancing Spotlight Search every single year. There's something new and exciting in Spotlight Search, but I know very few people who take advantage of it. I don't know whether we're just, you know, missing the point. any thoughts on macOS, Heidi, that we should know about? Any additional info?
3: I don't think so.
0: Okay. Right. We don't have any Mac users on the call, do we?
1: No. I'm not.
0: No. Okay. So that's macOS. It does look like a relatively solid release. Now, Vision OS, anybody played with an Apple Vision Pro?
1: Nope.
0: Nope.
3: Nope.
0: Nope. Nope. Okay. So this is the operating system driving the Apple Vision Pro, the virtual reality device from Apple. It now offers widgets, which, of course, because of the Apple Vision Pro landscape, are spatial in nature. And there are more realistic personas. So from what I gathered with this, so personas are used when you're on a video call, for example, to represent you. But from what I could gather, one of the big benefits of the new persona system is if you're sitting there with a buddy geeking away, each watching something with your Vision Pro, you can see each other's personas. Is that correct, Heidi?
3: I think so.
0: Yeah. As well as online, as well as virtual. So these are all very visual features. And I didn't hear any, other than the widgets, which could have some accessibility benefits, I didn't really hear a lot that was new in terms of potential accessibility benefits from Vision OS. So let's go on to the last one, which is the big one. And that is iPad OS. And you made a comment at the very beginning, Judy, that you might go and buy an iPad. And I thought exactly the same thing. It really feels like the iPad is coming of age with iPad OS 26. There's a lot to talk about here. So the first is improved multitasking. I am not clear how or if this will benefit voiceover users, because I mean, it has been possible to position different apps on the screen for a long time with iPad, right, Heidi? So what's the principal difference here?
3: So I think they've, over time, slowly been moving to a more Mac-like experience, I think. So it used to be that you could only have one app on the screen at a time, and then they did a split screen thing where you could have two apps side by side and one that would sort of float around somewhere. And then they added the whole sort of like windowy thing where you could view a few and then overlap. And now it's like they have close buttons and minimize buttons, and it just looks like a Mac.
0: Right.
3: And I assume from a voiceover perspective, it's pretty much like you still can only focus, like your focus can only be in one app at a time. Mm. So you still have to switch between them. So I don't know if it has that much of an impact for a voiceover user.
0: The big thing is the menu bar. So presumably they're going to have to find VOM for the menu bar, just like it is on the Mac. And what does VOM do on the iPhone and iPad OS?
2: Is it? I thought it switched to, I'm thinking the status bar or something. It did.
0: Yes. It's an interesting one. Or is it? Anyway, they're going to have to find things, I think, because you'd think VOM will be now menu like it is on the Mac. So that's going to be a great experience. It does feel like a touchscreen Mac, essentially. And so there will have to be some voiceover changes to accommodate that. They've also changed how you work with files, and this sounds really good.
1: That's the part that I was excited about.
0: Yeah.
1: That sounds really, and then all the audio stuff. I mean, there's really good stuff.
0: So the way that this works is that you can now drill into files, kind of like using Explorer on Windows, or, you know, the Files app's been around for a long time. But they've beefed it up. You can put a specific folder on the dock if you want. So that's great if you regularly have a downloads folder and you want to get to that downloads folder. You can also specify default apps that the files open in. So again, very Mac-like, very computer-like. And that's looking very exciting.
1: Why don't they do this for iOS? They could.
2: They could. I mean, the Files app is you're still just dealing with the folders and stuff. I don't find it especially clunky, but
0: And the preview app, which Mac users will be familiar with for reading and annotating PDFs, that is coming to iPad OS as well. So really, there's a lot of convergence going on here, and that's very interesting. And especially with all the work that Apple has done recently on Apple Silicon. You know, a lot of the apps that run on Mac OS will run on iPad OS and vice versa. So it's quite a compelling proposition. I'm tempted to dabble in this as well. You can now choose default audio input devices. This is fantastic. This is making it a much more viable, portable content creation device. And voice isolation will be available no matter what app you are using. So if you want to filter out background noise, that kind of thing, you can go ahead and enable voice isolation. What's really interesting is a feature that's clearly aimed at the podcaster. And what people have done forever in podcasting is, if you've got a couple of geeks or any number of geeks who don't mind doing this, the best way to record a podcast with remote guests is still probably to get everybody to record their own local audio and then upload them to you. And you sort of normally at the beginning of the call, you'd do something like clap hands or something to get the audio in sync. And then you just use the local audio. Well, the iPad is now automating that process. So you can record your local high quality audio and video. And if you're talking to other people who have iPads, they can do the same and apparently upload your tracks. Do we see the interface for how that works, how all the tracks get uploaded and synced, Heidi?
3: No, they didn't show the syncing process. They just showed the little pop-up for the like start recording button, and that it would save to downloads, and they didn't show what happened afterwards.
0: Okay. Well, that does sound very nice. And of course, iPads have USB-C these days, so you can plug anything like a microphone or an audio interface in there. A very viable content creation device. I think the challenge will be to find a really nice audio editor that is efficient to work with on iPadOS from a keyboard user's point of view. And maybe you might be able to encourage the Reaper people to do a version of Reaper for iPadOS, because if that could happen and Osara could work on it, that'd be absolute bliss. That would cause me to buy an iPad in a heartbeat. Journal comes to the iPad as well, and that was what I had. Any other comments on iPad, Heidi?

0: Might. I've always thought the iPad minis were very cute, and I've been looking for an excuse to buy one, so this might be it.
1: Very good. All right, well, that's what we have with the keynote. It's a little light this year, but still some interesting things. And let's just do a final go-round. Heidi, your final thoughts, having gone through all that we learned?
0: I mean, it's still pretty lackluster, honestly.
1: Okay. What excites you most? Tell me about the one thing that really jazzes you about this.
0: Preview on the iPad, probably.
1: Okay. Yep. You're rocking an iPad there. And how about you, Mike?
2: Well, probably, in iOS, I'm glad kind of that they haven't promised anything major that they won't be able to deliver later. And it looks like they're kind of hopefully going to, focus on, the details and maybe we'll get rid of some accessibility bugs because of that, that they're not shooting for the moon kind of thing. So that's kind of what I was hoping for. And of course, eventually I would like to see the Siri really take a giant leap. Now they did talk about APIs. It was mentioned a bit at the end, and that I have some hope that developers will be able to use those, especially the APIs that lets them interface with the intelligence. That could, get us some more usefulness out of that hardware before, possibly even before Apple perfects its, chat kind of Siri upgrade kind of stuff. If it can tap into developers' apps and they can make use of that directly, I'm interested in seeing what happens there.
1: And finally, Judy, hopefully you're not sounding like a Dalek on us now, but what do you think of what's your overall closing thoughts?
0: I'm really excited about the changes to the Messages app and the phone app, and I like changes to these everyday things that we all use almost every day.
1: Right. You are sounding a bit like a Dalek, but I'm sure you haven't been uploaded to the cloud yet, so that's all right. Well, thank you, and we'd like to know what you think of the operating system 26 releases. I guess it makes it easy to talk about them from that point of view now. So if you have any thoughts, do be in touch. accessonatnfb.org is the email address, accesson, all joined together, @nfb.org. Thank you all so much for your participation, and we'll catch you next time.
2: Absolutely.
1: Yeah. 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
4: To Touch the Untouchable Dream by Tony and Ed Eames. Tony and Ed Eames are active members of the National Federation of the Blind and longtime members and leaders in our Special Interest Division for Guide Dog Users. They are recognized experts in the whole area of assistance dogs for the disabled and write a regular column for Dog World. Recently, their lifelong interest in animals took them on a very special expedition to the African bush. Here is their story. As we crashed through the bush in an open Land Rover, we could hear Ranger John's radio receiver crackling the news that a pride of lions had been sighted fairly close to our position. Slowing the vehicle to a crawl, John warned us to be quiet. Suddenly, we heard a shared exclamation from the other members of our party. The lions had been spotted, and we came to a halt. The dreamlike quality of this encounter with wild animals in the African bush was reinforced as members of our delegation described the scene in barely audible whispers. Everyone seemed

0: to hold his or her breath as an adult female lion sauntered alongside our vehicle and crossed the road in front of us. At one point, she was no more than 8 feet away. This encounter with lions was just one of many memorable experiences we had during our two-day visit at the Exeter Game Lodge in South Africa. While crashing through the bush, bundu bashing, as the locals call it, we came almost in touching distance of leopards, zebras, giraffes, elephants, and hundreds of impala, small deer on the bottom of the feeding chain. What gave these adventures a dreamlike quality was the inability to touch or hear these animals, except for the time when Ed climbed down from the Land Rover to feel the footprint left by a lion who had recently strolled by. The reality of the situation was filtered through the descriptions of our sighted friends. Fortunately, we were able to obtain a tactile impression of many of these animals. The rangers working for Exeter, a wild game lodge on the outskirts of Kruger National Park, the largest reserve in South Africa, had collected the skulls of many of the animals inhabiting the area. Examining the skulls, jaw, bones, horns, and antlers of many of the varieties of deer who roamed the open, unfenced area around Exeter, neighboring game reserves like Kroger helped turn our dreamlike Land Rover trips into a more realistic image of what these animals were like. On display in the lounge area was a taxidermed lion pouncing on an impala, which showed us what raw and savage nature was all about. Both of us grew up in New York City, where animals such as those roaming the South African bush were only found in zoos. Love of animals was a central theme in Tony's childhood. As a young blind child, her mother took her on frequent outings to the Bronx Zoo, but could not adequately describe the variety of animals on display. Always anxious to encourage her blind daughter to explore the world around her, Tony's mother encouraged touching objects in the environment. Since lions, tigers, and bears were not accessible to touch, she began purchasing realistic ceramic, wood, glass, plastic, and brass miniatures to teach Tony about the structural differences among various animal species. Over the years, this collection has grown and expanded, and Tony has become expert at identifying animal statuary by touch. On the other hand, Ed, who was sighted until his early 40s, visited zoos and received his animal information through visual images. One of the attractions of Fresno, California, the city to which we moved after our marriage 10 years ago, was the presence of a wonderful zoo with an understanding director. Dr. Paul Chaffee was fascinated with the idea of transforming Tony's knowledge of animals through statuary into knowledge from real-life experience. He invited us to visit behind the scenes to get in touch with many of the animals in the zoo. Over the years, we have been able to touch elephants, Galapagos tortoises, spider monkeys, a skunk, an oryx, a ferret, and a variety of birds. Some of these animals were part of the zoo mobile. Some were being cared for in the nursery, and some were on the display. Being able to feed apples to Chauncey and Nosy in the elephant holding area was a thrill, although Ed was a bit apprehensive one day when Chauncey wrapped her trunk around him with the message that it wasn't time for Ed to leave. Paul relished our obvious pleasure and excitement at these encounters with his exhibit animals. Realizing that our passion for animal interaction went far beyond what was available in Fresno, Paul arranged with directors at zoos located in San Diego, the Bronx, San Francisco, and Washington, D.C., for us to come and get in touch with animals in their collections. Among our acquaintances from these visits were a sea lion, an emu, a clouded leopard, a chinchilla, a kinkajou, an octopus, an armadillo, snakes, lizards, and some insects. At our National Federation of the Blind conventions, we have explored the horns and skins of taxidermed animals presented by the Safari Club. This has been supplemented by exploring a stuffed buffalo on display in a South Dakota museum and a lion on display at the Theodore Roosevelt Museum in New York. In all these cases, the animals were touchable and full size. The hunt for touchable animals is enhanced by our careers as writers and lecturers. As columnists for Dog World magazine, lecturers at veterinary schools, and writers about disability and animal-related subjects, we travel extensively. During our travels, we take every opportunity to visit zoos and museums with touchable animal exhibits. When we received an invitation to be part of the Cultural Exchange Delegation sponsored by People to People International Citizen Ambassador Program to South Africa, we jumped at the opportunity. Not only would it give us the chance to enhance our careers as writers, educators, and lecturers, but would also take us to Exeter, a charming and luxurious private game preserve. After months of planning, our South African odyssey became a reality. Our two-day stay at elegant and lavish Exeter, a haven for animal lovers, exceeded all our expectations. Even after returning to the lodge following the Land Rover expeditions, the presence of untamed and free-roaming animals was an ever-present reality. Monkeys inhabited trees near the veranda during the morning hours, hoping to swoop down on some unprotected food. At dawn and dusk, a hippopotamus drank at the river skirting the compound. While sitting at the edge of the pool, a member of our group was startled when a snake slithered up his body and onto his back. It was apparent that just outside Exeter Lodge was a world as far removed from our childhood homes in New York City as one could imagine. When we share photographs of this dreamlike trip with friends back home in Fresno, they ask where Escort and Echo were during our adventure. We explain that although our guide dogs have accompanied us to many American zoos, their presence in the African bush was quite another story. While we were having our untouchable dream, they were quietly awaiting our return at the lodge. Although the wild animals in the preserve are used to Land Rovers filled with people, they are not exposed to dogs, and we agreed with our host at Exeter, Leon, that it would be a good idea to let them relax back in our room. The sighted members of the delegation have photographs and videos to keep their memories alive. To make our memory of this untouchable dream tactile, we brought home many new wild animal miniatures. The next time we visit the elephants in our Fresno Zoo, we can tell them we saw their relatives in South Africa.
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2: When Cuts Become Catastrophe, Defending Braille and Deafblind Education by Justin Young. A photo appears on the page, the caption, Justin Young. From the editor, Justin Young is a member of the advocacy and policy team at the National Federation of the Blind Jernigan Institute, and education issues are part of his portfolio. Here is what he has to say about recent cuts in grants from the United States Department of Education. The Department of Education has quietly taken an action that could devastate the future of blind, low-vision, and deafblind students across our nation. This fall, the department abruptly eliminated more than 30 federal grants that fund Braille training, deafblind education, and teacher preparation. These are not obscure programs. They are the lifelines that ensure blind and deafblind children can learn, read, and communicate on equal terms with their sighted peers. That is why an urgent legislative alert went out from our national office. You can read the full text of the alert at nfb.org/monitor-links. As Education Week reporter Mark Lieberman documented in his October 2025 article, teachers and students learned of the cuts with shock and disbelief. April Wilson, one of only two teachers of blind students in her Illinois district, had been completing a federally supported Braille certification program when she received the news. Some VI teachers can go years at a time and not teach Braille, she told Education Week. When we get that student who's blind in our district, we'd better get ready. Without those grants, she and hundreds of other educators will lose the opportunity to get ready at all. According to the Education Week report, the department has discontinued funding for Braille training programs at California State University and the University of South Carolina, as well as projects serving deafblind children under the Individuals with Disabilities Education Act. In his positive note, a publication for leaders and members of the National Federation of the Blind of South Carolina, affiliate president Marty McKenzie noted, I was notified on Sunday, September 6, 2025, that Project Inspire 2, Access and Equality in STEM Learning for Individuals Who Read Braille, grant, has been defunded effective September 30, 2025. Dr. Tina Herzberg, a Federationist, is the principal investigator on this grant. It is the third Braille grant she has obtained in her 18-year tenure at the University of South Carolina upstate. Federationists such as First Vice President Lenora Robertson and others learned to read Braille under the first grant. Federal deafblind centers that help families and teachers across states are also facing elimination or consolidation. As Education Week notes, these students represent one of the lowest incidence but highest need populations in education. The federal deafblind centers that connect families and educators across states now face elimination or forced consolidation, meaning that the specialized expertise families rely on may simply vanish. If our students don't have the best quality of teachers, one mother of a deafblind student asked, what are we really giving them? These decisions are more than bureaucratic adjustments. They represent a betrayal of our nation's commitment to equal opportunity in education. Braille literacy is not an elective skill. It is the foundation of learning for blind students. When teacher training programs are dismantled, students lose access not only to Braille, but to literacy itself. For deafblind students, whose numbers are small but whose needs are complex, the loss of coordinated federal support could mean no meaningful instruction at all. This is not fiscal prudence. It is moral gross negligence. The National Federation of the Blind knows what happens when society treats the education of blind and deafblind children as expendable. We fought for decades to secure the right to learn Braille, to receive materials on time, and to be taught by trained professionals. We know that when blind and deafblind children are denied those tools, the result is not merely academic failure, it is a lifetime of limited opportunity. The Department of Education must reverse course and restore these essential programs. Our children's literacy and future depend on it.
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4: Hello and welcome to the Nation's Blind Podcast. I am Melissa Riccobono, and oh my goodness, I'm a little nervous. I am flying solo today. Anil Lewis, my intrepid co-host, could not be with us today. And, you know, it's going to be hard, but we are going to need to soldier on without Anil this time around. And he has soldiered on without me, but it's been a very long time since I've taken the helm without him. So it's going to be okay, though. It's going to be just fine. It is fall. Welcome to fall. Welcome to back to school. We're a couple months now into the school year. And, you know, school is definitely very cyclical. You have the beginning of the year, you have your holiday break at Thanksgiving, you have your holiday break around Christmas time, you have your spring break, and then you have summer. Unless, of course, you're in a year-round school, that makes everything different. But for the most part, it's very cyclical. And fall certainly means a lot of back to school, a lot of new routines. And for some families, including my own, it means IEP meetings, individualized education program meetings for children who are blind, for children who have other disabilities. And those meetings can be very stressful. They are meetings where a whole team sits around a table and talks about a child, talks about their strengths, talks about the things that they need to work on, and tries to come to an agreement as far as how everyone on the team can work together, what accommodations they can give to the child to level the playing field so that that child can be successful both during the school day, during the school year, and beyond. And we're going to talk about that because I think sometimes that is the thing that school systems get, dare I say, the most wrong, where schools think about a lot about what's directly in front of them, but not at all or very little about what the child might need when they grow and when they're not this cute 4-year-old anymore, but a 14-year-old. What do things look like then? What things can we put in place so that that child can continue to grow just like his or her peers and can have the skills that are needed not only when they're four, but also so that they're ready for when they become older, 13 or 14, especially if vision is going to change, especially if work demands are going to change, all of those types of things. But I'm not here to talk to you alone, thank goodness, because I think you get very bored with just hearing me talk. And so we have two wonderful guests here. Both of them participated in the National Federation of the Blind IEP Advocacy Academy. And guests, I'd love you to introduce yourselves and just talk a little bit about who you are and what made you interested in becoming advocates. And why don't we start with Javier?
5: Sure. So, hi, everyone. My name is Javier Diaz. I'm from Miami, Florida. As Melissa mentioned, I was part of the IEP Academy of the National Federation of the Blind for 2025. I got into the program based on my own experience in school as a blind person. I have retinitis pigmentosis. So early on, of course, they focused on the good vision, quote unquote, good vision that I had. And I didn't need any accommodations or anything to get by within the general education program. So as Melissa was mentioning earlier, they focused on what was going on in the moment and not what would be happening down the line when I am done with school, which everybody knew given my diagnosis. So I never had an IEP, never received the training that would have equipped me to be a successful blind adult. So I wanted to make sure that doesn't happen to anybody else. And given my experience as a assistive technology instructor as well, I thought those will lend itself well to not only providing technical assistance to parents of blind children, but also serve as a role model for them and the school district themselves of how we can look to, you know, position the child to be a successful adult once they finish with school.
4: Fantastic. And just a human interest question, Javier, what was your favorite subject or subjects in school when you were going through school?
5: So mine was definitely math.
4: Oh, you're a math guy. Wow. Yeah. That was not mine. I'm on the other side, though I do really understand and love statistics, actually. It just makes sense to me. And I guess because it was introduced in college to me and was very practical because it was a psychology statistics class. So it really talked about research and things that actually made a lot of sense to me as a psychology major. But my favorite was definitely on the English literature, reading and creative writing side and just writing in general. I always like to read and write. And then, of course, choir. But I don't know if that really counts as a school subject or not. But I was really lucky to have a really, really good music department and have chorus every single day through high school, which is not what generally happens. So there you go. All right, Katie, how about you? How did you get into this IEP advocacy work? And tell us a little bit about yourself and your favorite subject in school.
6: So my name's Katie Nix. I got involved with IEP advocacy after experiencing firsthand what my daughter went through every day at school and how hard we had to fight to get her the services and the tools that she needed. The more I got involved with local blind communities in our state and even the NFB, I realized that my story wasn't all that unique. I realized how common it is that these kids have to fight to get, as Melissa said, an even playing field with the rest of their peers. That really touched my heart and made me want to strive to make it better for these kids. We not only want to see them exceed now, but in their future too. My favorite subject, I'm going to go out of the box here too and say art.
4: Oh, art is so important.
6: It's not a core subject, but those I seem to struggle with a little more in school. So I'm a hairdresser now, so I get to play with hair and do art every day.
4: That is awesome. Do you color people's hair? Like, do they tell you that they want it colored? And do you like use your art color knowledge to help with that process?
6: Definitely. Every day.
4: Nice. Oh my gosh. That's amazing. Well, I love art. So you're more a music-ish, artish person too, writing. Yeah, Javier, you can be the, the mathematical, logical. Katie and I'll just lead with our hearts.
5: I think they all go hand in hand.
4: They do.
5: It actually kind of fits into what we're talking about today, right? Because while, like I said, they all go hand in hand to kind of provide that whole holistic education, our students kind of miss out on that sometimes as well, right? If not for the work that we do as advocates in the IEP process, because sometimes, due to the low expectations out there, they might say, oh, well, that blind kid or that blind child student can't do art, mm-hmm. or can't do this or the other. And we're here to say, well, of course they can. And part of the IEP process is making sure that they are receiving that holistic, whole, on par with their peers education that they deserve and are entitled to.
4: You know, that is a perfect segue, and we are going to talk much more about IEP advocacy. But first of all, we are going to pause for this message.
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9: National Federation of the Blind. 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
4: All right. Welcome back. So we've kind of talked a little bit about why both of you decided to become IEP advocates. And we've kind of touched on this as well, but I'd love to hear from both of you. Do you have anything else to share about why IEP advocacy is so important? Katie, why don't you start this one out?
6: I believe IEP advocacy is so important because it ensures students don't get left behind. Without strong advocacy, schools often overlook what blind and low vision students truly need. A big part of that challenge is that many educators and administrators are simply uneducated about blindness and low vision. And that's really what I want to be able to do, is go into these schools and educate their teachers and their staff about what these kids can do and how that looks for their students.
4: Yeah. Absolutely. So, so, so true. Javier, how about you? Anything else to share or to add?
5: Yeah, to add on what Katie was saying, parents just don't know what they don't know. And they can be the most prepared, most involved parents. But, when they step into that room, especially if it's their first time in an IEP meeting, these are the quote unquote, educational professionals. And unfortunately, with the amount of education they have, a lot of times they, like Katie said, they lack the knowledge around blindness and low vision. So they don't know what might be best for that blind student. And it's easy for them to kind of push upon the parents that, hey, forget about what you read or however prepared you might think you are. This is the way it goes. And it's easy for the parents to then, kind of fold to their will because they just don't know, right? They don't know the regulations that might be there to back them up on particular things, et cetera, and what they should receive. So that is definitely an important part of the IEP advocacy work that we do.
4: That is so, so well said. And let me say, as a parent, it is so different as a parent. So a little bit about my story. I had an IEP growing up because I was born blind, and I was at my IEP meetings from the time I was pretty little. That was just part of it. My parents wanted me to know what was going on and what was being talked about, since I was being talked about. And so that was just something that I attended all the way along. And I started learning to advocate for my own needs, for my needs with my teachers and things, because I knew I wanted to go to college. And that was really important. For me, it was pretty easy. I was totally blind. There was no print that was going to be big enough for me to see. So there was really no question. I needed to learn Braille. I needed to learn to walk with a cane. I needed to access technology on my computer. Bing, bing, bing. Like, those were the things that needed to happen. Then I went to college, became a school counselor. So sat at IEP tables for students that I was counseling. And then I started advocating also for the National Federation of the Blind. And then I became a parent. And even though my first child wasn't blind, it really did make me understand a lot more about what parents were going through. Because I think until you are a parent, you can understand to a certain extent what it's like to be a parent, but there's a lot of emotion that comes once you have that first child and they really steal your heart, and your heart is basically walking around outside of your body. And so that changed me as an advocate. And then, of course, my husband and I had two blind kids, but they were blind in a different way than I'm blind. They both have usable vision. So what was their future going to look like? What were their IEPs going to look like? What did I and didn't I know as far as what they should have or shouldn't have, or what the school should or shouldn't do? And I mean, I know a lot about IEPs. It's very hard to advocate for my own children. And I have made tons and tons of mistakes. And, you know, the biggest thing I think too is that schools, not only don't they look toward the future, but they also often will say they're doing just fine. You know, they're getting B's or C's. They're doing just fine. They're reading large print at, you know, 25 words a minute. That's fine for a person who has their visual condition. You know, they don't really need to learn Braille. That's fine. They're really good listeners. And what I always want to say and want to tell families is, maybe it is just fine, but how much better could it be if the students have different tools and their own, you know, if they have other different opportunities and again, a broader toolbox, not just that they're doing fine, but what can we do to help them excel? Because blind kids can excel just like sighted kids can. So Katie, I know that you've had experiences advocating for different people along with your daughter. Do you want to talk a little bit about what it's like, what your experiences as an advocate have been like, and maybe share a time when, you know, you felt really successful with a student, or maybe when you were really frustrated with a school and had a lot of pushback to deal with?
6: So I'm going to kind of piggyback off of what you said a little bit, Melissa. Just so everyone here knows, my daughter is just right over that threshold of legally blind. So we have struggled getting her Braille. They seem to think that blowing big letters up on a piece of paper is sufficient for her. I think a lot of schools misunderstand the concept of having some vision and still being a Braille reader. And I think that it's important for parents to know that it's okay to push back a little bit on that. We want these kids to be long-term literate, okay? We want them to have literacy just as any other child would. I do want to mention, too, that the NRMA, National Reading Media Assessment, has just about saved my daughter's educational career. So that's really important for parents to ask for that evaluation. If you guys ever are in a position where the school isn't wanting to give you the type of literacy that your child needs, as far as experiences as advocacy goes, it's been really eye-opening and empowering to work with other families. But I've also experienced major pushback and obstacles whenever it comes to my own daughter's IEP. I will say the most like impactful moment I think that I've had is sitting in on another child's IEP, me and the mom advocating on behalf of the child. We were able to double that child's Braille time every week. Watching that unfold in the IEP meeting and having the team understand why she needs that ample amount of time was really good and nice to see. You know, you finally feel like you have kind of that breakthrough moment when you've struggled with your own child's IEP for so long. I will say some of the challenges that I've had, though, is really with my daughter's IEP. As parents, I think it's easy for us to get frustrated whenever the team is not hearing your concerns and not understanding it from your point of view. And it's easy for emotions to take over. After going through the IEP Advocacy Academy, I have realized that I need to kind of take a step back and try not to let my emotions take over whenever I'm in the room, which is very hard to do as a parent, especially whenever your child is not getting what she needs.
4: Well, yeah.
6: I have done a lot better being collaborative and educating the team versus getting frustrated with the team. So we're getting there.
4: Well, that's really good. And finding that balance is really hard, particularly as a parent. And I mean, I think that's been my struggle as well, when I'm supposed to be this advocate who's helping other families. So the first thing that I often would think of is, I don't, you know, I've got this. I don't need, there's only certain number of advocates. So many people need advocates. So many people need help, which is why the NFB decided to start the IEP Advocacy Academy in the first place. And so I got this. I don't need an advocate. And that's really the wrong way to think, because the reason that it's important to have an advocate is exactly for the reasons that Katie was saying. Number one, I don't have all the answers. Number two, if the advocate can sort of be the person in the room that's sort of that bad cop, or maybe that can just say things in a little bit of a different way or take that emotion out of it, that can be really helpful. But good for you for getting Braille for a kid, double the Braille. That is definitely a huge, huge win. That must have felt really good. Save that one. You know, you should have like a little jar of wins. And when you're feeling really frustrated, you should just pull out the little piece of paper that says, I got double the Braille, or I was able to get, you know, better computer training, or whatever it is, because you're going to have some failures too. So you got to always remember those successes. Javier, I know you're a little bit newer maybe at this IEP advocacy thing, but you were sharing that you do now have a family that you're starting to work with. So how has that been going so far? What's that experience been like?
5: It's been great. And kind of to follow up on what you were just saying about not having all the answers, and how I mentioned about earlier why the work we do is so important, that, you know, the parents sometimes don't know what they don't know. And the family that I'm working with currently, they actually do know a lot. We actually met them at the National Convention of the National Federation of the Blind in New Orleans this year. They attended some of the National Organization of Parents of Blind Children's sessions, including our IEP sessions, where we were all introduced as advocates, and a couple of other, we did a mock IEP meeting as well. They were there. And when they came in contact with me later on to, you know, formalize our relationship for me to work with them, because they're here from my home state of Florida, they had a whole list of questions ready to go, where I was kind of taken aback, like, wow, you know, they really know what's going on. And again, they were there at a convention, but this is the only blind student they have amongst their kids. He's going into kindergarten now, so it's not like they've been at it for years. And again, they kind of blew me away with their list of questions that were addressing specific points of the IEP and specific, you know, subject areas, or the assistive technology, the orientation and mobility, specific blindness skills that we all know are needed for that child to be successful. And they still needed to reach out. And I was still able to provide them with the value of kind of being, again, to what you were talking about earlier, Melissa, just a little while ago, of being that objective voice, right? Because they definitely did their homework. They definitely know their kid, right? But I was able to come in and kind of fill in the gaps for them of like, okay, you guys want this for your kid. You know your kiddo. The school is saying this. Well, you know, what's missing, right? And kind of being that fourth leg to the stool to kind of fill in any gaps that were missing, and go back and review their last IEP. And again, kind of pointing out things that they might have missed was totally worthwhile for me. And you know, in there, and I know we're going to get to some of the challenges. While I was able to provide that to them, you know, we're still working. And, you know, already I can, you know, this being the first family I'm working with officially, I can see the challenges that I've heard other parents mention, like Katie. You know, school started here in Florida in August, right? Middle of August. And they've been trying to get their meeting scheduled and yet to be scheduled. You know, we had a tentative date for the 13th of October. That's for the 10th rather. And now that's being pushed back another week to October 17th. And, you know, from the first week of school, mom was, you know, emailing me, letting me know that, hey, they're already providing work or homework that was inaccessible for her kiddo. So there's definitely challenges there. And, you know, just kind of staying there with them and helping them support not only in the IEP part of it, the official part of it, but also given my experience as a blind person, helping wherever I could there has also been worthwhile to me.
4: Wow. Yeah, absolutely. Sometimes, you know, I joke because I have some other health issues besides blindness. And once you've had health issues yourself or you've been with other people that have any type of health issues, I always joke about the speed of medical, which is very, very slow, you know, and kind of bureaucratic. And one doctor tells you one thing and then another person tells you another. And then, you know, it just crawls. And I think there's also the speed of school and the speed of IEP, and they can also be equally as slow and equally as frustrating as the speed of medical, because not all districts are as prepared, as staffed, as ready to kind of leap in and schedule meetings. And, you know, of course it is a team too. So you need to have the people on the team be able to get together, but that can be definitely frustrating, particularly if, as you're seeing with this mom and this family, they're having some issues before the meeting is even happening. So anyway, I definitely feel your pain there. And I would say too that, you know, as you're talking about the IEP and that type of thing, what a great thing it is that you are coming in when this kid is in kindergarten. Unfortunately, and I'm sure we'll talk about this a little bit later, but sometimes by the time I'm asked to advocate, the relationship between the team and the parents and the school is just so fractured because of all different things that have happened over years that there's really not a lot that I can salvage as an advocate, because the parents are just done, the school's kind of done, and there's just not a relationship there. But you coming in so early, what a gift for that family to be able to come in and try to get this right when this student is just in kindergarten. That is wonderful. So Katie, you've been doing this a little bit longer. How have you grown as an advocate, do you think?
6: I think I've grown in a way of being able to be more collaborative and try to get more with honey than lemons. I know that I was definitely with my own daughter's IEP to a point where I had gotten so frustrated that I had shut down and the team had shut down and so many things had happened over the course of years. So it was funny that you brought that up, Melissa. So it is, after so many things happen and so many things go wrong and your child is the one that's left suffering with it, it can be a lot to go into those meetings and have hard conversations with that team and still try to get what your child needs while being collaborative. I think over time I've gotten to a point where I feel like I can be that person. I can educate and be collaborative and get them to understand things based on data and not just try to tell them how to do it. I think that that's a way that I've grown a lot. I try to just celebrate small wins, like you said. Sometimes in the midst of everything, you try to go in there and change so many things at one time. Those one or two things that you changed are big steps. So I try to stay focused on that as well.
4: Oh, that's such a good point. You know, you might not always, it's like negotiation, right? You go in there asking for the moon and the stars, and then you might only get a half moon and maybe one star, but that's still a win. And so I mean, I have talked to parents a lot, and even when I'm going through and my husband and I are talking about our own daughters' IEPs, it's very much, okay, what are the things that are non-negotiable, that like, these are the things, these are the hills, for lack of a better expression, these are the hills we're willing to die on. You know, these are the things that we are not going to back down. We're going to be reasonable to a certain extent, and we're going to try to come to some kind of compromise. But if they say, no, we're not doing this, or we're not doing any part of this, then there's going to be something else that's going to happen. And then what are things that, you know, are still really important, but we're maybe willing to compromise on a little bit more because maybe we can get them in other ways for our girls. And so, yeah, that's a really good point. This has been great. And Javier, you haven't done this as long as Katie has, but I'm sure you still have a lot of advice. So what is your advice for parents of blind children when they're developing an IEP for their child? What types of things should they think about? And, you know, do you think that having an advocate by their side is a good idea? I assume you do.
5: Most definitely, because that's the thing, right? Our parents should only have to worry about being parents. And I would say to them, to those parents out there, don't feel like you have to know it all. Don't put that pressure on yourself. You know, the National Federation of the Blind, we're here. That's what this program is all about, is to serve as an advocate for that student. And definitely go in with the assistance of an advocate wherever possible. Again, that'll allow you to kind of step back, focus on your part, on as a parent, you know, the part that you're an expert on. Like you said, Melissa, sometimes the advocate might have to be quote unquote bad cop, or again, just providing the knowledge that the parent isn't aware of what their blind student might need as a blind person. And then also to kind of go in with an open mind, as Katie was mentioning as well, with her own IEPs, parents want to fight for their kids. No ifs, ands, buts about it. But as Katie said, sometimes you need a little bit more honey than lemon. And going in with an open mind, ready to be collaborative. But at the same time, you got to have the negotiation in your back pocket. You got to kind of, like you said, Melissa, know what's the line. And definitely don't get pushed off that line. And know that that's what the advocate is also there as well to do, is to help you kind of hold the line, so to speak.
4: Definitely. Katie, how about you? What advice do you have for parents?
6: My probably biggest piece of advice is, I'm going to say, put everything in writing. If it's not in writing, it didn't happen. If it's not in the IEP in writing, then it's not going to happen in the classroom. A lot of times whenever you're in these IEP meetings and they're like, oh yeah, we're already doing that. Okay, we want it in writing. Because what happens next year when the child moves on and the teacher's not doing that and it's not in the IEP? So that's one of the big things, is always keep everything in writing. Know your child's rights. You want to have a leg to stand on and know what you can and can't ask for. And like Javier said, where that line is. We want to be able to be really informed and prepared whenever we go into these meetings, even with an advocate. I am definitely one that the more knowledge I know about these IEPs, the more I feel like I am able to voice my concerns to the team and know what I can and can't ask for. But definitely collaborate and educate and make literacy a priority. At the end of the day, that's what 95% of us are fighting for, is literacy for our children, O&M for our children, assistive technology. We want to make sure that they're looking at the whole picture long term and not just what is happening now.
4: Very, very well said. And I guess the only thing that I would add is just making sure that you also have, as a parent, blind adults, so that your child knows what's possible in their future, especially if they want to be a teacher or a counselor or a lawyer or an engineer. Having somebody that's blind that's already doing that job, that is huge. And you, as a parent, sometimes the very first blind person you ever meet really is your child. And so what do you know about blindness? Well, I mean, you know what you want for your child, which is you really want your child to be able to be a successful member of society who contributes. But then kind of the unknowns creep in and the medical model creeps in. And as President Riccobono would say, the industrial vision, industrial complex kicks in, which means basically that society tends to think the more vision someone has, automatically the more successful they're going to be. The less they have, the less likely they're going to be successful, the more things that they're going to be delayed in just because they're blind. And it gets really easy to sort of hear those messages and hear the, well, she's doing great for somebody who's blind, and really having other blind adults or other people who have been surrounded by blind adults and who have been trained as advocates say, you know, is this really true? Is this really because of blindness, or is this a skill that this child is struggling with for some other reason? I mean, that's a whole other part of it, right? Not everybody's just blind. Many people have other disabilities, and sometimes those go undiagnosed, particularly learning disabilities can go undiagnosed because everything is blamed on blindness. And so it's really, really tough, but making sure you have other blind adults, both for your child and for yourself, so you could ask those questions, so you could really see what's possible. And that's really where the National Federation of the Blind comes in. Javier talked about our national convention. That happens every year in July. And our National Organization of Parents of Blind Children has a bunch of workshops just for parents. We always have IEP sessions. The last few years, because of the IEP Academy, we've had great advocates who have been a part of that workshop cycle and who have done mock IEP meetings and who have met, just like Javier said, with families who need some IEP help. And so that is one really, really great thing. And so if you're not connected with the National Federation of the Blind, please get connected. There are local affiliates in every state, Puerto Rico and the District of Columbia. Many of those have Parents of Blind Children divisions. And there's definitely many times advocates, IEP advocates in those affiliates. Or if you're really needing an IEP advocate, the reason we had this academy was to find advocates that are maybe not right in your affiliate, but are close to you. And because of virtual now, people don't need to travel so much. They can actually attend meetings over Zoom or other things. And so we can connect you. And I'm quite sure in the show notes, we're going to have ways that you can connect with National Organization of Parents of Blind Children, your state affiliate, and also with IEP advocates. We have some social media answers to share, but before we do that, Javier, do you have anything else that we didn't get to or you think is really important for our listeners to know?
5: Yeah, you know, to kind of piggyback what you were saying there, Melissa, about parents who might be out there with their kiddos. We all know, us here on the line, is that low expectations lead to low achievement. So that's one of the main things we're looking out, aside from any specific training area. We want to make sure across the board that those expectations are not lowered just because the student is blind. They need to be on par with their peers in the general education, if not higher, because again, high expectations lead to high achievement. And I definitely want to instill that as a blind person to all those parents out there with their blind kiddos, might be the only blind person in their life, to let them know that it's possible. Just keep those expectations high. If you feel that it's hard to do on your own, again, the National Federation of the Blind, they're out there. We are here. Us as advocates are here for you as well. And just keep on pushing and don't let anybody tell you otherwise.
4: Very well said. Katie, how about you?
6: I'm going to kind of piggyback off of what both of you guys said. I just want to make sure everybody knows to get connected with the NOPBC affiliates in your state. Also look into Bell Camp, and they also have STEM 2U nights, things like that, where your kids can go interact with other blind and low vision kids. You can meet other moms and other dads in your state locally. That was a really big deal for my daughter. Was the first time we attended Bell Camp, and I think it was really eye-opening for all the things that she can do, because I remember standing in the kitchen and all of the kids baking cookies, and they started opening ovens, and I went, oh no. But then I realized, like, they all loved it. Nobody, like, they all did it in their own way. They were all able to do it successfully. They all learned something. And that was, for me as a parent, really eye-opening to all the things that they can do.
4: Wow, what a great story. That we might need to do a podcast on that kind of stuff, the letting go, because sometimes that can be the hardest. Like, we hold on because we love so deeply, and then sometimes it's really the letting go that brings the most growth and kind of those uh-oh moments that kind of lead to aha moments. So anyway, what a great idea. So on social media, we asked, why do you think that individualized education program, IEP advocacy, is important for blind students? And we have a few responses here. Rocky from Minnesota says, many educational administrators and teachers do not understand what blind students need, which is why students must have advocates to speak for them when they are unable to speak for themselves. And Jody from Colorado says, my son is not blind, but has a specific learning disability. As a blind mother, I wanted to make sure I could help advocate every step of the way through his school years. Being a part of the NFB and learning different ways that I could advocate for what he needed has helped him thrive. He is now a junior in high school and doing great. Plus, I have taught my son to advocate for himself now. And that's so important that, you know, we kind of start out as our kids' biggest advocates, but they need to also learn to advocate for themselves. And I mean, these are definitely skills not only for blind kids, but for kids with all kinds of disabilities that are very needed. And lastly, Carolyn from Missouri said, it is a structure to help give students the resources and training they need. It is not the full picture. Advocacy is still needed to ensure the student has the resources and support needed to participate fully and have a fighting chance at success in education. Without advocacy, students risk getting left behind, not getting the education or training needed to be an independent, successful adult later. Very, very good. Thank you so much, Javier and Katie, for being with us. Is there anything either one of you would like to add in closing?
6: Just thank you for letting me come on. I enjoyed it very much, Melissa.
5: Yeah, for sure. Thanks again for inviting us, Melissa. And just for the parents out there as well, se habla español. So for all of our non-English speakers as well, there are resources available as well for your blind kiddos.
4: Oh, such a good point. We now have Future Reflections, the Braille Monitor in Spanish, and there's other brochures and things. And there definitely, definitely are members of our federation that speak Spanish and Arabic and Hindu and Nepalese and all sorts of languages. So that's a really, really good point. Thank you so much to Javier and to Katie. Thank you so much, all of you, for joining us. We will be back with you in our next episode. But until that point, remember, you can live the life you want. Blindness is not what holds you back.
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11: The blind driver operating a vehicle at speed, creating the technology that puts the controls under our hands, by Parnell Diggs. A photo appears at this point, the caption, Parnell Diggs delivering his address. From the editor, Parnell Diggs is the coordinator of the Race for Independence and president of the National Federation of the Blind of South Carolina. On Tuesday afternoon, July 6th, he addressed the convention. This is what he said.
12: The word technology is defined in Webster's Dictionary as the application of scientific knowledge to serve man and industry, commerce, medicine, and other fields. When pre-modern humans first recognized that they could reshape natural resources into simple tools, mankind began to apply scientific knowledge to create possibilities. The use of fire, for example,

suggested that technology includes both the tools and machines created by mankind, and also the skills by which we produce and use them. Approximately 50 years later, metallurgist Ursula Franklin, in her 1989 lecture entitled Real World of Technology, defined it as practice, the way we do things around here. And French philosopher Bernard Stiegler, in his book entitled Technics and Time, published by Stanford University Press in 1998, defined technology in two ways. First, the pursuit of life by means other than life, and second, as organized inorganic matter. It has been said that technology is the result of science and engineering. But without a little technological ingenuity, science and engineering would yield no result. To consider the point in a more practical way, let us examine for a moment the technological ingenuity of the famous Italian artist, Leonardo da Vinci, April 15, 1452 through May 2, 1519. Da Vinci is, of course, best known for his creations, the Mona Lisa and the Last Supper, perhaps the two most widely recognized paintings in the world. But perhaps less widely known are Da Vinci's illustrations of a variety of types of flying machines in the late 1400s. Those who are familiar with modern-day aerodynamics tell us that Da Vinci's depiction of a four-seat helicopter is flawed and would have severe design defects if built according to Da Vinci's specifications. On the other hand, not all of Da Vinci's sketches of flying machines were mere products of science fiction. A test conducted late in the 20th century of one of Da Vinci's conceptualized flying machines, using materials which would have been available to Da Vinci in the 15th century, proved that the Da Vinci hang glider was actually capable of flight. However, when Da Vinci conducted the experiment himself in 1496, the experiment failed. Why? While Leonardo da Vinci had plenty of technological ingenuity and an adequate understanding of the mechanics of flight, he simply did not have the benefit of modern-day science and engineering to turn the concept into reality. A product of the 15th century, he lacked the knowledge of 20th century aerodynamics and 500 years of technological development. In short, it took the better part of five centuries for science and engineering to catch up to the technological ingenuity and 15th century imagination and innovative spirit of Leonardo da Vinci. In 1940, another man possessing tremendous imagination and an innovative spirit came to be the first president of the National Federation of the Blind. As the movement came into existence, Dr. Jacobus ten Broek told the assembly gathered at Wilkes-Barre, Pennsylvania, that collectively we are the masters of our own future and the successful guardian of our own common interests. Dr. ten Broek continued, "Let one speak in the name of many who are prepared to act in his support. Let the democratically elected blind representatives of the blind act as spokesmen for all. Let the machinery be created to unify the action and concentrate the energies of the blind of the nation. The inherent justice of our cause and the goodwill of the public will do the rest." These were the words of Dr. ten Broek as he delivered them 70 years ago. All of the men and women gathered at Wilkes-Barre on that historic day are now gone. Nevertheless, is it possible for those of us living in the 21st century to gain an understanding of what our predecessors thought about technological development, particularly as it related to blindness?
First, let us put the matter in perspective.

perspective. There were no laptops or fax machines, no cell phones, and no internet service when the National Federation of the Blind came into being. In 1940, Ray Kurzweil was not yet born. There was no Omnifont optical character recognition, no refreshable braille, and no screen reading software. Clearly, there are already complex forms of technology in existence in 1940, such as airplanes and automobiles. But there were little or no means at the time to make technology accessible to the average blind user. So, how did the first generation Federationist approach the issue of technological development? Trapped within their time, did our predecessors simply ignore it? On the contrary, let me direct your attention to an article which appeared in the New Yorker magazine on January 11th, 1958. The article is based upon an interview in which Dr. Tenbrook talks about the technological ingenuity of some of his blind friends and what the reasonable limits were, if any, related to blindness and technological development in 1958. Quoting Dr. Tenbrook from the interview, "I've got a neighbor in Berkeley, a blind man I've known since we were classmates at school, who built his house entirely with his own hands. It's quite a good-sized house, too, about 2,700 square feet. He built the forms, poured the concrete, put in the plumbing, did the wiring, everything. The place is on a fairly steep hillside, and before he could start, he had to make himself a large power-operated boom for hauling his materials up to the site." The article continues, "We asked Professor Tenbrook what jobs he himself thinks are impossible for the blind to hold." This was in 1958. He laughed, stroked his goatee professorially, and said, "Well, airplane pilot, I suppose, though, for that matter, planes fly most of the time nowadays on automatic controls, don't they? And maybe someday completely automatic. Actually, I can't say what the limits are. One of my friends in the Federation is an experimental nuclear physicist. Dr. Bradley Burson is his name, and he's at the Argonne National Laboratory near Chicago. When he was working on problems involving the decay of radioactive matter, he invented some devices for himself that measured the decay in terms of audible and tactile signals rather than the commonly used visual signals. Some of the devices turned out to be more accurate than the standard ones that are now widely used at the lab. I'd always assumed," and this is still Dr. Tenbrook, "I'd always assumed that being an electrician would be impossible for a blind man. But not long ago, I found a blind electrician, a fellow named Jack Polston. I went and talked to his boss, and he told me that Polston does everything any other electrician can do, wiring, soldering, and all the rest. While I was there, Polston was doing the complete wiring of a service station, which I'm told is a particularly complicated job. Now that I've found him, I'm pestering the civil service not to disqualify blind people automatically from electricians' jobs." Unquote. In this interview, Dr. Tenbrook expresses such faith in the abilities of blind people without reservation that his words are still remarkable in the 21st century. He believed that blind people have the capacity to act with the controls under our hands. In the intervening years, our faith in blind people has not changed, but technology has. In just over 6 months, we will be debuting a new car on the world stage. But not just any car.
This particular car will be equipped with a technological interface developed in partnership with our friends at the Robotics and Mechanisms Laboratory at Virginia Tech University's Department of Engineering. The interface will be built with all of the knowledge and expertise that 21st century science and engineering have to offer. And on January 29th, 2011, a blind person will get behind the wheel of this car and drive it on race day before the start of the Rolex 24 on the track at the Daytona International Speedway.

0: Let the world come to see the technological ingenuity, imagination, and innovative spirit of the National Federation of the Blind. Let the world come to know blindness from our perspective, a perspective which is timeless and endures through generations past and those to come. In the words of our third great president, Dr. Mark Maurer, delivering our banquet address in our 65th year, and I quote, "Our perspective is not just for one day. It stretches back over the decades to the time of our beginning, and it reaches forward to the moment of the fulfillment of our dreams. We stand at the edge of another day, and we probe the possibilities that may exist. We have come together to forge a mighty movement of the blind, united and with one voice, a movement with ideals, a determined purpose, a bedrock philosophical foundation, and a membership committed to mutual support," unquote. If we are to justify the faith of those who came before us, we must continue to have faith in ourselves and our movement. We must dare to dream and commit ourselves to build for the future, and even push the boundaries of the possibilities that we believe exist. And if we are to justify the respect of those who come after us, we must have the faith to plant the seeds of a harvest that we may not reap. And if we remain true to the movement, fellow Federationists, then with just a little imagination and an innovative spirit, the inherent justice of our cause and the goodwill of the public will do the rest. Thank you.
1: 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We're NFBRN, the National Federation of the Blind Radio Network.
2: Eliminating Artificial Barriers, Civil Rights and Disability at the United States Department of Justice by Eve Hill. There is a photo on the page, the caption, Eve Hill. From the editor, it is no accident that Eve Hill has become an annual fixture on the National Federation of the Blind's annual agenda. She is passionate, articulate, and informed. She is able to communicate all of these, and for this reason, it is always our pleasure to put her remarks in the pages of the Braille Monitor. Here is what she said to the 2016 National Convention.
3: This next item is an important one. It's eliminating artificial barriers, civil rights, and disability at the United States Department of Justice. To deliver this item, we have the Deputy Assistant Attorney General, Civil Rights Division for the United States Department of Justice, a true advocate in her own right, and a friend of the National Federation of the Blind. Here's Eve Hill.
4: This is my fight song. Take back my life song. Prove I'm all right song.
5: I like the song. So, good afternoon and thank you. And thank you, President Riccobono, for that really nice introduction and for your work at making NFB such an impactful and powerful organization, and for all of you for contributing to that. For decades, NFB has brought stakeholders together to safeguard justice, advance opportunity, and defend the rights of blind people. And in doing so, you help blind people live meaningful, enjoyable, productive lives. You enable our communities to reach their full potential. You advance America's founding dream as the land of equal opportunity. And you make the promise of our laws a reality for everybody. Now, President Riccobono told me that they saved some space in the agenda for friends of NFB and for fresh meat. He didn't say which one I was. So I'm very glad that he introduced me as a friend of NFB. And if there's a French fresh meat section, I'm going to save it for the end because he also told me I had 4 minutes less than I planned on. Ha-ha. So not that long ago, for blind people and people with other disabilities, this dream and this promise of America, the land of equal opportunity, felt really distant and out of reach. Discrimination was often built into our laws and into our public services, and because those laws and service systems were based on faulty assumptions about the capabilities of people with disabilities, they made those mistaken assumptions into self-fulfilling prophecies. But the beauty of America's story and the promise of its legal framework shows us that we, as a country and as a people, can change. We can progress, not always perfectly, but unyieldingly. As Dr. Maurer used to say, we don't lose the war because we don't stop fighting. And we can pass new laws and enforce the ones we want, we already have, to make sure the freedoms our Constitution guarantees and the opportunities that all people deserve are actually reached by everyone. So the arc of our nation's progress in the disability rights arena highlights this. In the 1960s and 70s around the country, the exposure of the inhumane treatment in institutions sparked public outrage. Outrage fueled advocacy, and over time, advocacy drove legal change, resulting in part in our 1999 decision by the Supreme Court in Olmstead versus LC that segregation of people with disabilities is discrimination. But of course, laws and rulings alone don't vindicate rights. People do. People like you, organizations like NFB, and organizations like the Justice Department, particularly, I'd say, the Civil Rights Division. And we all know, unfortunately, that there's a lot of tough and really important and urgent work that lies ahead to vindicate those rights. Even 17 years after the Olmstead decision, and more than 25 years after the enactment of the Americans with Disabilities Act, far too many people with disabilities continue to see a real gap between what the law promises on the one hand and what people really experience on the other. We see this gap in transportation, as people with disabilities face unlawful barriers when traveling to work or on a plane, as we heard earlier, barriers to vacationing with their families, areas where the Justice Department has tried to take on these issues aggressively, including from Amtrak's rail stations to Greyhound's bus fleet, where I must note we have secured an uncapped damages fund where if you have been treated badly by Greyhound because of a disability, you should be filing a complaint through this process, and all the way to Carnival's cruise ships. We see this gap in the electoral process. Too many people with disabilities trying to participate in our democracy find themselves turned away by unnecessary barriers to a private and independent vote. And through the ADA voting initiative, the department continues to address these barriers with open investigations of polling places, voting, registration, and ballot accessibility all around the country. We see this gap in employment as 450,000 people with disabilities spend their time in segregated sheltered workshops or day programs, with some paid just pennies an hour. And we see this gap in technology as new technologies are developed and older technologies, I must say the websites are now an older technology, as these are deployed and rolled out in ways that don't include people with disabilities and thus exclude them even more than the old paper and pen world did. We see this gap in education as schools deny children with disabilities the opportunities they deserve to learn and thrive alongside their non-disabled peers. And we see this gap in the justice system as too many people suffer from policies that criminalize mental illness and other disabilities. Right now I'm reading this new book. I was reading it on the plane. It's called The Boys in the Bunkhouse, which chronicles the story of the men with disabilities in Adelissa, Iowa, who worked for decades for Henry's Turkey Service for $65 a month and lived in an abandoned schoolhouse where cockroaches infested the kitchen, the heater didn't work, and the fire doors were padlocked shut. And that story demonstrates the many ways institutions can ruin people's lives. By separating them from their families, by putting a profit motive on their care, by making them outsiders, someone else's responsibility to their neighbors, and by taking away choice and the ability to grow and learn. And that story also highlights the people who tried to raise the alarm and were thwarted by bureaucratic silos and pretty lies and such an ingrained assumption that the men there were so different from the rest of us that it just wasn't even necessary to ask them about their experience. It makes me furiously angry and inconsolably sad. And even after the lawsuits by the heroic Robert Canino of the EEOC, you may not think of government lawyers as heroic, but some of them are, and he's one of them. And even after the rescue and resettlement of those men, it's still not right. Many of them have been moved to nursing homes in Texas because they were given no other choice. None of them have gotten the damages, $240 million in damages, that the jury awarded them, because the money is gone. And those damages were awarded not for back pay alone, but for the loss of enjoyment of life for decades. And that strikes me as the real harm from institutionalization. It's not okay. It has to stop. I have to stop it. We all have to stop it. So, in partnership with many of you here today, the Justice Department works to make sure that people with disabilities, our friends, our families, our neighbors, our colleagues, can live and work and learn in their own communities with everyone else. For the last 8 years, the Obama administration, in partnership with you, has led vigorous Olmstead enforcement efforts that breathe new meaning and real life into the Supreme Court's findings. Since 2009, we've taken action and filed briefs in 50 Olmstead integration matters in 25 states. And because of our Olmstead work, today more than 53,000 people with disabilities, 53,000 people, will have meaningful opportunities to receive services in integrated, community-based settings that they choose. In Oregon and Rhode Island, in the past 3 years, the department's enforcement efforts have led to statewide commitments to transform their employment services systems from ones that enforce the tyranny of low expectations in sheltered workshops to ones that support people with disabilities to pursue their goals and their dreams in real jobs at real wages in their communities. And throughout our Olmstead work, we see close connections between barriers to education and limited opportunities in employment and other aspects of life. When students capable of learning in integrated classrooms don't get the opportunity to do so, they just don't get access to the full set of skills, resources, and experience they need to reach their potential in the classroom, in the workforce, or in life. Last year, the Justice Department took on the unnecessary segregation of students with behavior-related disabilities in so-called special schools in Georgia. Our letter of findings about the Georgia Network for Educational and Therapeutic Support, GNETS, makes clear that the ADA prohibits states from unnecessarily placing students with behavior-related disabilities in separate and unequal. Some of these were the black schools from the days of legal segregation of schools. They cannot put them in those separate schools when they can learn in regular education settings. And our Olmstead community integration efforts span an array of areas. Last month, we released findings that South Dakota unnecessarily relies on nursing facilities to provide services for people with disabilities of all ages. Thousands of people who rely on South Dakota for their services must live in nursing facilities in order to receive those services, isolated from their communities, often surrounded by people with very little in common with them. For example, one of the people we spoke to is a 77-year-old man with diabetes who's lost his vision and went to a nursing home after a toe amputation. All he needed was some help to check his feet regularly. He's been living in an institution for 5 years. As part of our efforts in this area to address the rights of people with disabilities to live in their communities, under the leadership of the Attorney General and the Deputy Attorney General, we launched a new initiative just recently to look at the interaction between mental health and the criminal justice system. Because make no mistake, The community integration mandate in Olmsted applies not just to some, but to all public entities. That includes the public entities in our criminal justice system. And the Justice Department's efforts in this space focus on four key areas. On the streets, we want police officers to de-escalate tense encounters with people with disabilities and reduce the need to use force. In our courts, where appropriate, we want to divert individuals with mental illness from incarceration and connect them with community-based services. In our jails and prisons, we want to ensure that people get connected with the services they need to successfully reintegrate into their communities and stay there. And in order for the criminal justice entities to meet their obligations and address the needs of the whole community, states and localities need to meet their ADA obligations to provide community-based services. We cannot truly achieve fair and smart criminal justice reform until criminal justice entities and local jurisdictions fulfill their Olmsted obligations. So we have recently, in a number of settlement agreements in Portland and Seattle and Cleveland and in Hinds County, gotten these jurisdictions to interact with their local mental health systems and with people with disabilities in their communities. In addition to working on de-escalation and crisis intervention programs, these jurisdictions have created committees to advise them on how to better keep these silos interacting in ways that get people to the right services instead of into a jail where they won't get them. We're also focusing our efforts on ensuring that people with disabilities have full access to all the basic activities that people without disabilities take for granted and that form the basis for enjoyment of life. From parenting to learning to using the internet to do whatever you want and whatever you can afford when and where you want it, including at home in your bunny slippers. It's the way I do it. But let's start with parenting. We recently made a finding that the state of Massachusetts discriminated against a parent with a disability by taking her child away from her in the hospital and failing to provide the full range of reunification services it offers to everybody, and by failing to provide reasonable modifications in those services specifically to accommodate her disability. That state kept that child away from her mother for 2 years. But recognizing that this was happening all across the country, last year we and the Department of Health and Human Services issued a technical assistance document entitled Protecting the Rights of Parents and Prospective Parents with Disabilities. That document makes clear that the ADA applies to child welfare agencies and courts making decisions about child custody and placement, neglect, and abuse. The ADA prohibits these agencies from basing their decisions on incorrect stereotypes about people with disabilities, requires them to provide reasonable modifications to their policies when needed to allow a parent with a disability to fully participate. And it challenges the stereotypical assumptions that child welfare agencies have too often made about parents with disabilities and requires people with disabilities to be treated as the individuals they are. Yay. Now, technology. We are becoming more and more a technology-dependent society. And we at DOJ are enforcing the ADA in ways that ensure that technology is designed and implemented so it actually achieves equally effective communication for people with disabilities, both in educational institutions and everywhere. And we've been enforcing the ADA requirements for accessible instructional technology and content against educational institutions and others since 2010, when the NFB said, hey, what about these six colleges that are implementing an inaccessible e-book reader that I won't name? I could, but I won't. We reached agreement with those six colleges. I'm in there somewhere. Not necessarily where I am now, that required them to agree not to purchase, require, or use inaccessible e-book readers. and to ensure that a student who is blind or has low vision can acquire the same information, engage in the same interactions, and enjoy the same services as sighted students with substantially equivalent ease of use. And you can thank Dan Goldstein for that standard. And we in the Department of Education followed that with Dear Colleague letters to colleges, universities, and elementary and secondary schools saying that the use of inaccessible emergency technologies in the classroom violates the ADA. We also followed that with a settlement agreement with the Sacramento Public Library, which had purchased a bunch of inaccessible Nook e-book readers to lend to its patrons. The settlement in that case requires them to buy at least 18 accessible e-book readers to lend. And web-based, even online-only instructional technology and content providers themselves have ADA obligations to make their services accessible if they offer them to the public. We've made clear that providers of educational and entertainment services online can be covered as public accommodations under Title III of the ADA. So we and NFB have also been enforcing the accessibility requirements against those entities. We've made that position clear against Netflix, who I'm sure was thrilled about that. We've reached agreements to make websites accessible with the Peapod Grocery Delivery Service and with H&R Block. And we've been very active in enforcing the ADA in the context of online education and instructional technology and content. In 2013, we reached a settlement agreement with Louisiana Tech University for using a version of an online learning product that was inaccessible. One blind student, was unable to get the course materials for a month into the university quarter, at which point he was so far behind he had to withdraw from the course. Under the settlement agreement, the university has to adopt a number of disability-related policies, including they have to require themselves to deploy learning technology, web pages, and course content that is accessible in accordance with WCAG 2.0 level AA in all across the university setting. They'll make their existing web pages and materials created since 2010 accessible, and they'll pay that student $23,543 in damages. And then we get into MOOCs, massive open online courses. Last year we reached a settlement with edX, which operates a MOOC platform with content from 60 colleges and universities. Under that settlement, within 18 months, edX will make its website, mobile apps, learning management system all comply with WCAG 2.0 level AA. It will make sure its websites, apps, and LMS don't interfere with accessibility features of any content providers using WCAG, MathML, WCAG 2 ICT, ARIA, DAISY, and EPUB3. 18 months after that, edX will make its content management system accessible, WCAG 2.0 level AA, it's a theme. In future contracts with content providers, edX will notify them of accessibility requirements and encourage them to make their content accessible and require them to certify before they post content that it is accessible. And the big boys, Harvard and MIT, we filed a brief in a suit by the National Association of the Deaf challenging Harvard and MIT's failure to put captioning on their online videos and audio files. Our brief made clear that enforcement of the ADA's effective communication requirements does not need to wait for our rulemaking efforts to be completed. That has become more important than I thought it was. And we recently joined NFB in a suit against Miami University, which is still proceeding, about its failure to ensure its educational technologies are accessible. We've also focused on making accessibility of websites and technology part of all of our accessibility work. So our employment enforcement, we in the past year have incorporated making online job application and job testing materials systems accessible, with 6 local governments in the past year having agreed to do that. And we've made accessible websites a key component of every single one of our Project Civic Access compliance reviews of state and local governments. And that's just DOJ. The Department of Education has also been active. Just last week, they reached settlements with education organizations in 7 states and 1 territory to make those websites accessible for people with disabilities. And honestly, we've been following on NFB's coattails in many of these actions, and I can't wait to hear from Jamie, who's really a hero to me. So am I done yet? Have I run out of time?
6: Oh, long ago.
5: Oh, darn. Well, then I can't go into the red meat part. We have not yet issued a rule. We have issued a supplemental advance notice of proposed rulemaking. Please tell us what you think. Be honest. I dare you. But we're going to continue to enforce the law that already requires that the communications of covered entities, including those communicated through technology, must be accessible. We don't need to wait for rulemaking, and we won't. So I continue to look forward to working to you. This is my favorite conference to come to. And thank you very much.
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8: 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This week, we continue with highlights of our webinar on how to do podcasting as a blind person. It's Jonathan Mosen welcoming you to episode 34 of the podcast, not from the Jernigan Institute in Baltimore, Maryland today, but actually from my own home studio in Baltimore, Maryland. I'm grateful for that. It's good to have one again. And I'm recording it from home because I have literally just got through the door, having returned from New Orleans and our amazing National Federation of the Blind National Convention for 2025. It was great to run into so many of you, sometimes actually literally, that's all right, and hear how much you're enjoying Access On and some of the other SENA activities that were involved in here at the National Federation of the Blind. So that's wonderful. And we have lots of things that we've brought back from National Convention that will keep us busy with Access On for some episodes to come, including a recording of an Access On episode that we did live at convention. We will prioritize that and get to that once we get through our podcasting webinar. And as you can appreciate, it has been a busy week, and that's what we're going to occupy this episode with. We've had lots of demand for this, so we're going to continue with it. More on our series that was presented in a four-hour webinar back in June, on June the 11th to be precise, all about how to podcast as a blind person. We've taken a look at hardware. We're moving on to software this week as we move through this archive. And I'm going to segue into this by talking about two different categories of digital audio workstation, or DAW for short. Some people pronounce it DAW, so take your pick. You're going to be spending a lot of time in the package that you choose because it's the key piece of software for recording, producing, and editing your podcast. There are two broad categories of digital audio workstation, those that are single track and those that are multi-track. Single track environments are probably easier to use. Multi-track environments, though, are far more powerful and give you greater flexibility. Single track DAWs record and edit all audio elements onto that one track. This limits the ability to adjust individual elements separately during editing. So let me give you an example. Let's say that you're recording your podcast and you have a theme tune that starts that podcast and you talk over that theme. You can paste in the audio file containing the theme tune and then you can record yourself talking over the top of that theme. But later you decide that the music is a bit too loud and it's drowning out your talking. By that stage, the only option you have with a single track DAW is to do the whole thing again, because you've got to paste in the theme at a slightly lower level. You can't make adjustments to the balance between those elements when you're editing on a single track. Or let's say that you are interviewing someone, and I've had this. Every time you ask a question, they take the opportunity to cough, sniff, clear their throat, and generally make very distracting noise. If you are recording on a single track, there's nothing you can do about that other perhaps than recording over the interview later and asking your questions all over again. And that's time consuming. So people often use single track recording for simple projects or live performances that require minimal post-production. If you're going to do a podcast with no music and no interviews, just you talking into a mic, then a single track DAW may be a good option for you. In contrast, multi-track DAWs allow users to record and edit multiple audio tracks independently. This is the modern version of Melissa's two tape recorders. You can place each aspect of your production on its own track. If you're interviewing guests and using a good remote recording tool, or you're giving your in-person guests a microphone each guest can have their own track. If you're doing a demo involving a screen reader, you can be on one track and your screen reader can be on another. You can put musical elements or sound effects on their own track, so you can adjust the balance when you're editing it later. You can apply effects and equalization to each track separately, so if your remote guest sounds very different from you because of the microphone they're using, then you can use equalization and other plugins to try and make things sound more even. If someone coughs or generally makes noises you don't want to hear, you can edit their track without affecting the rest of the recording. You can also more freely experiment. You can make some adjustments to one track, and if you don't like them, you can change it back. All good DAWs have an undo feature. If you're happy to stay with a single track recording environment, and the only kind of thing that you're doing is recording spoken word material, like podcasts, then my recommendation on Windows would be Studio Recorder. Studio Recorder is designed specifically for spoken word recording, and it was developed by APH, and the primary use case is the recording of talking books. It's fully accessible, and it does have some handy tools, like an accessible level meter. This is a good time for me to discuss setting your levels if you don't have an audio interface that helps you with that process. You want to make sure when you're recording that you're not sending too much audio to your recorder, but be it a hardware recorder like a Zoom H4 Essential or a digital audio workstation. It is very hard to get distortion out of a recording once it's in. You can always amplify it a little bit, but there are risks in amplifying it too much, because if you're bringing the volume up artificially too much, you will also introduce some hiss. So it is a good idea to record just a little under and then bring the level up just a fraction by amplification or through a process called normalization, which makes the loudest point of a file a volume that you specify. Now, Studio Recorder is very good because it will beep at you by default when your levels start to peak. So you have an audible level meter right there warning you when you're sending too much audio to Studio Recorder. It's spoken word focused, and therefore it offers features that are hard to find in other applications, like the ability to navigate by sentence and paragraph. There is a set of preferences that you can configure, which when done according to your mic proximity and the way that you breathe, will allow you to navigate reliably most of the time between sentences and paragraphs. The assumption being you pause at the end of a sentence and you pause a little longer at the end of a paragraph. It has excellent means of speeding up the recording as you edit without speeding up the pitch, but it's not cheap. A copy of Studio Recorder for digital download will set you back $200. Now, we've already talked about Goldwave. It's a much loved product in the blind community for good reason. Goldwave is a single track editor that's very popular. The developer is aware of screen reader users and tries to keep the app accessible. In fact, the user guide even contains a section on using the application with screen readers, which is just great. It has more bells and whistles than Studio Recorder, including noise reduction and effects. A yearly license costs only $20, while a lifetime license is $60. And because it's so widely used in the blind community, there are plenty of blind people who'll be able to help you with it. And there are audio tutorials available for Goldwave as well. Now let's talk about multi-track solutions, which, unless your needs are very simple, I suggest is the best way to go when podcasting. Yes, it's going to be a little bit more complex to learn, but help is on the way, and it's going to be worth investing your time, because I think there is a real risk that you will outgrow a single track recorder, and then you have to start all over again with the learning anyway. If price is the number one consideration, and I saw reference to this in the chat, there is a free digital audio workstation available, and it is maintained regularly, and it's open source, and its name is Audacity. And it's cross-platform, so there's a version of Audacity for macOS and Windows, and some Linux-based operating systems too. There is a wiki page on the Audacity wiki website that gives you a lot of information about how blind people can work with Audacity, and there's also an email list for blind users of Audacity. My perception is that Reaper is a bit more polished, and it does have a much larger blind user base. There is an overview and demonstration of Audacity in the Blind Podmaker feed as well, if you'd like to find out how it works. Melissa's talked about this, and like many blind people who do audio production, I am a huge fan of the digital audio workstation called Reaper. It is affordable, it's powerful, and so accessible when you have all the right tools installed. It's almost as if it was written for blind people. It is available both on Windows and Mac. Reaper has an application programming interface, an API, and there is an actively maintained bridge between Reaper and screen readers, and it's called Osara. A discounted Reaper license costs you $60, and I'm pretty confident that most people here will qualify for that discount, if not everybody here. That gives you access to the current version and all versions up until the next major one finishes. So, because Reaper is currently at 7.x, buying a license now will give you free upgrades until version 8.99, so it's quite reasonable. Osara, the bridge between Reaper and screen readers, is free. It is screen reader agnostic. It works with JAWS, NVDA, and it also works with VoiceOver on the Mac. Reaper is so powerful that it can feel overwhelming, but as we've mentioned, there is a large and active, enthusiastic community of blind Reaper users to support you. You can attend regular webinars specifically for the blind community. There is that active email list that Melissa mentioned called Reapers Without Peepers, and there are plenty of audio tutorials available. A good starting point, just to reiterate, if you want to learn more about Reaper, download Osara, all the tools you need, is reaperaccessibility.com. And it will also link you to some of the other free audio training resources. Brian Hartgen's Reaper tutorial can also be found at hartgenconsultancy.com. When Reaper and Osara are working together, you have accessible level meters, you can speed up the audio without speeding up the pitch, and there is remarkable power and flexibility. You can even edit video files with Reaper, which some people who work with YouTube will be pleased to hear. We've talked about using your iDevice as a field recorder, and there is no shortage of really good field recorder apps. The Voice Memos app, which is built into every iPhone, and that is a powerful little voice recorder, that's a good option. In terms of third-party apps, there's Audio Memos, Just Press Record, which is great because it's cross-device. There's a Just Press Record on your Apple Watch. There's a Just Press Record for your iPhone and iPad, and also on the Mac. The most accessible full digital audio workstation for iOS that I have found is called Ferrite, F-E-R-R-I-T-E. Ferrite is one of those glorious apps that has something quite rare in the iOS world, a comprehensive user guide. You can purchase the basic version of Ferrite, but you can make in-app purchases to unlock a whole lot of features, including adding effects like reverb and dynamic audio processing. You can do complex editing. There's even one that reduces gaps in sound, which could be useful if you're recording an online meeting where there's a bit of latency There is a stack of keyboard commands available in Ferrite as well. You can make selections with the touchscreen, or you can use the keyboard. Recording is easy. It will upload the results to Dropbox and a number of other cloud-based services. And while Ferrite is accessible, in my view, it's nowhere near as efficient for fine editing as Reaper or Studio Recorder, or in fact, any PC tool. So if you are going to do full editing with Ferrite as a voiceover user, it is going to take you longer. Before you record your first podcast episode, get yourself a good chunk of cloud storage from a service like Google Drive, Dropbox, OneDrive, iCloud, and similar. The reason why you want to do this is if you're working on a major project and your computer experiences some sort of hard drive failure, it can be devastating to have lost that wonderful interview that you've recorded but not yet published. 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So the garbage in, garbage out principle applies here. Broadly speaking, there are two kinds of audio formats out there: lossless formats and lossy formats. When I talked about hard drive space, I mentioned that 1 minute of CD quality audio consumes 10 megabytes of storage. So how is it then that when you get a song that lasts for, say, 4 minutes from your favorite music service, it only occupies between 4 or 12 megabytes of disk space? Well, the reason why the file is so much smaller is that it has been saved in what we call a lossy compression format. An MP3 or M4A file is not a faithful reproduction of the original recording. To save space, the audio is squished up or compressed. The algorithm eliminates sound that most human ears don't consider important to make the file smaller. We'll look at your options for publishing your podcast a bit later. But when you're making your podcast, you want to, whenever possible, use a lossless format. The reason for this is that the more times you encode a lossy audio format, the more artifacts you're going to introduce. If you use a lossless format, then you can open and save as many times as you like, introducing no artifacts. The two most common lossless formats are the WAV format in Windows with a WAV extension and the AIFF format on the Mac. Unfortunately, simply advising you to record in those formats doesn't give you the full picture that you need. You do have a lot of choice over the kind of file that you create and therefore how much space it's going to take up. There are two parameters you need to concern yourself with. The first is the sample rate, because when you record onto a digital device of any kind, you're taking multiple samples of the audio every second, and they're stored as zeros and ones on your digital device. So the sampling rate determines how many samples per second your recording is going to capture. The more samples it captures, the better the frequency response. In other words, how full and rich at the low and high end will the audio sound? The larger the file is going to be, by the way, the more samples that it takes. CDs take 44,100 samples every second, but these days, generally accepted good practice is to go better than CD quality, even for spoken word, and record at a sampling rate of 48 kilohertz, 48,000 basically per second. Next, you need to decide on a bit depth. The bit depth determines how many bits each sample consists of. The higher the bit depth, the more dynamic range your recording is going to have. CDs use a bit depth of 16. For slightly wider and more natural dynamic range, many people now recommend to go to 24 bits for podcast recording. You can also choose whether to record in mono or stereo. And when you record in stereo, you're making two channels of audio at a time, a left channel and a right channel. So when you record in mono, you're only making one, and that means that a mono file is going to be half the size of a stereo file. Mono may be adequate if you're using no musical elements, or you don't want to pan your participants to sound like they're in different positions in the stereo spectrum. So far, we've talked about lossy audio formats that are compressed and lossless audio formats that are uncompressed. And just to complicate things, there are actually compressed audio formats which are lossless. And these formats shrink the audio without causing any loss of quality whatsoever, and therefore artifacts. Shrinkage is not nearly as great as an MP3 or an M4A file, but it is significant enough that it can save you many gigabytes of disk space across a project. Traditionally, people with good speaker setups who care about the quality of their audio convert their music connections, if they were in CD from way back, to FLAC, free lossless audio codec, or some other lossless format, which will give them a faithful reproduction of the CD with no loss at all. And it's also used by audio creators who want to keep lossless copies of their work without consuming masses of disk space. And the good news is Reaper will work with FLAC files as part of the audio creation process. So you can create FLAC files of better than CD quality, save them in FLAC as you work, and have them take up far less disk space than WAV files without any compromise in quality. There are many ways to begin a podcast episode, and there's no one right way to start one. In fact, the way that you begin your episode could be a real trademark for your podcast. Now, I'm a radio guy, so I tend to treat my podcasts like radio shows, but not everybody does that, and that makes podcasting eclectic. I doubt that people will stop listening to your podcast just because it doesn't have a fancy intro. You can do some or all of the work of preparing an intro yourself, or you can throw money at the problem and get someone else to do it for you. There are many people who will voice podcast elements for you, and they will charge based on how much you want them to do, how in demand they are, whether they are a big name voice or not. Just type podcast voiceover into your favorite search engine, and you'll find all kinds of options coming up, allowing you to audition a wide range of voices and find one that you think will work for your podcast. Broadly speaking, voiceover work will fall into two categories. The first is that you provide a script and the voice talent sits down and reads that script verbatim. They'll often give you two or three takes to choose from, and then they will send back the raw audio with nothing but their voice. You can then put music behind it. You can add additional compression yourself if you want. You can add effects, maybe a bit of reverb or whatever you think works. Alternatively, the talent can send you back a complete finished product, and that'll cost a lot more because it takes more work. And we now live in an AI age, and on sites like 11 Labs, you can provide a script and you can then audition a range of voices to read it. Sometimes working with AI can take a while as you try to get the emphasis and the pauses exactly the way that you want them. Now, there is a hybrid approach too, and I use this on Living Blindfully. I went to a voice talent and I asked for permission to make a copy of his voice in 11 Labs. He gave his consent, which meant that all I had to do was type my script into 11 Labs, and I had him voicing any sort of voiceover that I needed. But please make sure that you have written consent before you embark on that approach. If you want to work with a raw voice file and turn it into a finished product yourself, you need to make your own music, have someone make the music that's original for you, or find some royalty-free music. There are plenty of great blind musicians who would do an outstanding job of creating something unique for you. Alternatively, search for royalty-free music beds. There are several ways that you can access these sorts of beds. Some sites allow you to

people will have your podcast as part of a playlist, so they may not have seen the show notes. It's up to you to make a compelling pitch that convinces someone that this episode is worthy of their very precious time. So let's contrast these two approaches to the same episode. Approach number one. In this week's episode, I'm going to be talking with Fred Frisby, who said he and his daughter experienced discrimination while on a flight from Baltimore to Los Angeles. Or approach number two. Fred Frisby saved up to take his daughter Frida on the trip of a lifetime to Disneyland. Their trip got off to the roughest of starts when, on the flight to Los Angeles, the airline undermined his parental authority just because he was blind. So which of those intros do you think would encourage more people to stay listening? I'd suggest the second, because it teases you with a story, it hooks you in. So here's another example. Approach number one. This week's episode looks at meditation and how taking a few minutes out of your busy life can improve your stress levels. Approach number two. The emails are pouring in and the phone won't stop ringing, but our next guest says that if you make yourself do nothing for just 20 minutes a day, you'll get more done and feel better doing it. Stay with us as we look at the miracle of meditation. And a final example. Approach number one. Today, I'm going to be demonstrating the exciting new Seeing AI app available for free from Microsoft. Or approach number two. One free app reads your mail and computer screens, instantly scans documents, identifies barcodes, and even recognizes people. We learn about the difference the Seeing AI app can make to your life. If you're using a Braille display, you might like to have your script on your smartphone or on a display itself if it loads documents on its own, and that allows you to stay in your digital audio workstation software window and drop in if you make a mistake, if your DAW supports that. And that can speed your audio production up a lot. For a demonstration of dropping in, once again, check out the Blind PodMaker feed. But the idea is that if you know that you've made a mistake, rather than just keeping going and editing it later, you can stop the recording, play it back, and press record just after the final sentence before the mistake so that you can just keep on going. If you're recording a tech demo, using your computer or any device with a screen reader, I want to offer a few tips. Record using a text-to-speech engine that's easy to understand for everybody at a sensible speed. You may be able to understand it at a zillion words a minute, but it's not about you. It's about your listeners. If you're in any doubt, slow it down. Second, be respectful of your audience's time. Most people listen to a podcast which has a tech demo to find out how to use an app or the product that you're demonstrating. I think there is an expectation that you are going to teach them something. There is a unique scenario where you may be unboxing a new device or installing new software, and you make it clear that you're recording how you are unboxing and familiarizing yourself with that new thing. That is a legitimate genre of technology demonstration. Just be really clear that that's what you're doing. Otherwise, I think there will be an assumption that you are teaching someone how to use a piece of technology. If it's a demo and you find that you don't know what a feature does or how to use that feature, either leave the feature out or do your research. Pause the recording until you figure out what it is and how to use it. It makes you sound far more credible. Third, don't repeat everything that your text-to-speech engine says. I feel really bad about this because I think I may have started this practice back in the 90s. It was a long time ago when speech synthesizers weren't as clear as they are now. That is no longer necessary and it wastes a lot of time. Fourth, don't talk while the screen reader is talking. It's difficult to hear two voices talking at once. Let's discuss software to get other people on your podcast via the internet. Being able to bring a guest in from anywhere in the world opens up so many possibilities. You may have several tools in your toolbox, and the tool you elect to use may depend on the technological literacy of your guest. You might want to interview someone
who doesn't have a smartphone or a computer

0: or who really struggles with them. In that case, a good old phone call might be the best option. There are tools allowing you to record phone calls from your computer, but many smartphones, including iPhone now, finally, will record as well. On iPhone, you can press the record button when you're on a phone or FaceTime call. If you're an iPhone user and you are interviewing someone who is also an iPhone user, going with a FaceTime call, FaceTime audio, will give you much better quality than a standard phone call. A voice tells the caller that they are being recorded, and then the recording is stored in the iPhone's Notes app. But there's one caveat at the time of recording. There is currently a bug in iOS 18 which will prevent you from exporting long recordings. I'm not clear what the threshold is, but until we hear that this one has been fixed, hopefully in iOS 26, you may want to steer clear of it for podcast recordings, which tend to be on the longer side. You may use a standard conferencing tool like Zoom, Teams, Google Meet, or WebEx, tools that we've covered recently. With several of these tools, it is possible for people to dial in and enter a code, so they can be viable ways to record telephone participants as well. Most people are familiar with Zoom, and all of these tools have web interfaces, so a guest doesn't necessarily have to install anything. If you record locally, Zoom will create separate files for every speaker if you've got it set up to do that, and that's ideal for multi-track environments. Unfortunately, the files that Zoom creates are lossy and at a fairly low bitrate. They are very compressed M4A files. And these tools are conferencing tools first and foremost. So they employ features like noise reduction and some compression. There are ways to override a lot of these features, but most people don't know how and don't have that enabled in settings. So typically, I can always tell when someone's using a tool like Zoom or Teams on their podcast. The good thing about all these tools is that they work over the internet. The bad thing about all of these tools is that they work over the internet. Not everybody has reliable, fast internet access. Hopefully you do, because if you don't, it's going to make recording these sorts of podcasts difficult. So I'm assuming that you do, and that is your guest who may not always have reliable, fast internet access. If they don't, a couple of things could happen. The first is that some of these voice over internet protocol applications are sensitive to this, and they will lower the bandwidth being used, which lessens the audio quality. But that also means the audio will sound worse. The second thing that can happen is that there's buffering and skipping because the audio stops and starts due to a lack of bandwidth or some sort of bottleneck somewhere. One way of getting around this problem of talking to people over the internet is to do the talking over the internet, but get your guest or your co-host to record the audio at their end and then send you the recording. So you record your own audio, but not the audio of your co-host or your guest. And now when you get the audio file from your guest or your co-host, you use your DAW software to fuse it all together. And you've got the best quality recording possible with the equipment that is in use, since there was no voiceover internet involved at all. In podcasting jargon, this is known as a double ender. The trouble with this very good approach from an audio file perspective is that it also requires a lot of technical ability. Somebody's got to have DAW software on their computer. I mean, everybody has, because, you know, even Windows has the Windows recorder, but they've got to be comfortable using it, which is the big caveat. And you can hardly expect some busy, non-techie person who's doing you a favor to do this sort of trick. This is why there are several tools that try to automate this process. You go to a website which connects to your guests over the internet so you can hear each other. But when you record, behind the scenes, the website is making local recordings of each guest. When you're done, it uploads everyone's audio and you download it as a package. It's interesting to note that in macOS 26 Tahoe, this sort of thing will be available later in the year, and it's built in to the operating system. There are several sites like this, and accessibility will vary widely. Also, every single site like this that I'm aware of doesn't get it right 100% of the time. If you scan podcasting forums, and I really find it very valuable to take a look at the R. Podcasting forum on Reddit, you will find stories of all of them messing up important podcast episodes. They do work most of the time, but when they don't work, it can be a heartbreaker. Some of them are frequently prone to drifting, so tracks get more and more out of sync over time. For audio podcasts, there is a tool that minimizes the risks of these podcast sites that record locally, and it produces beautiful quality audio. I started working with them some years ago now, and they have taken an active interest in accessibility, improving their accessibility over time, and always taking it into account when adding new features. And this is called CleanFeed, all one word. 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You can learn a lot about CleanFeed in the Blind Podmaker feed, and I highly encourage you to become familiar with what it has to offer. But here is a summary. 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It was used a lot by radio stations during the pandemic, so broadcasters could broadcast from home, actually. CleanFeed operates directly through a web browser, and that eliminates the need for software installations. And this browser-based approach ensures compatibility across various operating systems, including Mac, Windows, Linux, and Android. Only the host needs a CleanFeed account. Guests can join sessions via a simple link, and that streamlines the process for all participants. It establishes peer-to-peer connections as well, so that reduces reliance on central servers and enhances reliability during recordings. As the host, you also have some control over the audio of your participants, because it can be really frustrating if someone's a bit quiet and you can't get them to turn themselves up because they don't know how. So you can take care of that in CleanFeed. You can use CleanFeed free, and if you record through CleanFeed, you get everyone, including yourself, on a single track. If you're just working with one remote guest, you could always record from CleanFeed using Reaper, which is a good reason to go for an audio interface offering loopback capability, because then you can have yourself on one track and your CleanFeed guest on another. If you're using identical microphones, it will sound like you're in the same studio. But there's also a service called CleanFeed Pro, and among other features, it offers multi-track recording, capturing each participant's audio on separate tracks. For example, a couple of days ago, we produced an episode of Access On covering Apple's Worldwide Developers Conference keynote. And there were four of us on that episode, and I recorded the whole thing in CleanFeed. Reaper was not involved in that recording at all. When the recording session was over, I had five separate tracks that I could send to Orphonic, which is a service that I will discuss shortly. One track per speaker, and a fifth track containing the opening and closing theme. And that meant that I was able to record and do podcast production entirely from my web browser. I could even have done this podcast on something like a Chromebook, and that's impressive. CleanFeed includes studio tools like virtual carts for playing jingles, theme music, or other sounds. CleanFeed is an impressive tool, and I use it whenever I can, and I only use anything else if using CleanFeed may cause anxiety or difficulty for a guest. If you are hosting a podcast where you're looking for interviews, let's talk about how to find people worth interviewing and how to approach them. 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Books, word of mouth, newspaper articles, and blogs are all good sources for potential interview subjects. 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Every day, I scan that feed for interesting stories. If I find one that captures my attention, I then have to go researching to find the individual. It can be helpful to use social media, such as Facebook or LinkedIn. For people who are particularly hard to find, such as senior executives, I found the deep research feature in ChatGPT increasingly useful. It's important to make a professional approach. If your grammar is poor and your spelling is atrocious, you're going to be taken less seriously. For access on the National Federation of the Blind's technology podcast, I have an intro which I store in Leesy, which is an add-on for JAWS that I use. Sometimes I modify it, but usually it's adequate as it is. So here's the text that I send potential interview subjects. Hello, my name is Jonathan Mosen, and I am the host of Access On, the technology podcast of the National Federation of the Blind. Access On is heard widely by blind people, as well as others interested in access technology. You can find Access On in all major podcast apps and repositories. We also make high-quality human-generated transcripts available, making our podcast one of the few fully accessible to deaf-blind people and making our content easily searchable. I'm reaching out because, and then I write something specific about why I'm approaching the potential guest. I also use a scheduling tool to try and speed things up. So rather than sending emails back and forth about when we can all get together, I provide a link where they can see free slots on my calendar and book one. I use Fantastical for this myself, but Calendly is also very popular, and there are others. Some inexperienced interviewees will be nervous, so it's important to reassure them from the beginning that the podcast is pre-recorded, that you will edit the interview, and respect any request the person makes to start an answer again. On the other hand, some potential interviewees, including very experienced people who are just trying to push their luck, want a list of questions in advance. If my interviewee insists on this, I cancel the interview. Inevitably, answers that are done this way sound way too rehearsed, and they're often read from a script. But you can give a brief overview, a roadmap of the subject matter that you want to cover. When you get that big interview, do your research. If it's appropriate, ask your guest if they have a bio document that they can send you. A lot of people who do public speaking have this. LinkedIn pages can be a rich source of biographical information. You can use AI for this as well, but be very careful. AI is getting better, but it still makes things up. If you're interviewing an author, read their latest book, particularly if that's why you're talking to them. They might be on a book tour and want to make themselves available, so please read the book. If it's a politician, read their Wikipedia page and news stories about them, as well as other interviews. When you know what they're likely to say, you can anticipate questions. Have a roadmap for the interview in mind, maybe written down, including that written preamble that introduces the person and the subject matter and the list of questions. But the list of questions should be a guide and not a constraint. You're having a conversation. And as I said before, if there's one thing people can't avoid overhearing, it's an intimate conversation. So listen to the answers and follow up. I've heard people doggedly sticking to their list of questions, unwilling to depart from it and ask important follow-up questions when they would have made a more interesting interview. Interview styles vary a lot. Some people interrupt their interviewees regularly because they're concerned about their interviewees rambling. Others like to let the guest talk. So you'll need to find the style that works for you and that you feel leaves your audience informed. Don't overlook the importance of insisting that your guest gets their sound as good as they can get it. On some occasions, I've been so grateful that my guest has given me an interview that I've been less insistent than I should have been about the way they sounded. And that has always come back to haunt me when my email box gets flooded with people complaining about the quality of the interview. I now realize I just need to trust my gut. about something not sounding good enough. 8 years ago, in New Zealand, I produced a series of podcasts pertaining to the New Zealand election and disability policy, and I scored an interview with the Minister for Disability Issues, and she called me while on the road during the election campaign, and she was on a cell phone in a coverage area that made her audio drop out, and she kind of sounded very robotic. When you've got an interview with a member of the government during her packed election campaign, it takes a lot of courage to say, "I'm sorry, Minister, but we can't record like this." Like a lot of things in life, it's all about the way that you phrase things. So I said to her, "Minister, you're going to have a lot of important things to say to people who might potentially vote for you. It's important that you're just as easy to understand as all of your opponents." So in the end, I waited while she drove to the landline and called me back. I should say, didn't really make a difference because they lost that election anyway. Built-in laptop microphones, webcams, and rooms with way too much acoustical bounce are also common problems. And we seem to have got, sadly, a lot more tolerant of this nonsense since the pandemic. If you're getting a lot of buffering with an internet interview, it is sometimes just better to phone your guest and start again. In the worst case scenario, you may need to postpone the interview until you can record in some better way. Even though you're not responsible for the way someone else sounds, you are responsible for what you consider adequate for your podcast. Take pride in that. It's your reputation on the line, so don't compromise your standards. In addition to Orphonic, and yes, we are going to come back to that shortly, there are plugins that can try to recover audio, and there's also a very interesting tool on the web at podcast.adobe.com. Yes, this is something Adobe is dabbling in, that can do some very impressive things to improve horrible audio. But I use these tools as a last resort. Don't rely on them. Get the audio as good as you possibly can from the source. Particularly if you're recording using a single track editor in a way that won't allow you to mix you and your guest separately afterwards, it's ideal to do a very quick recording to check the balance between you and your guest before you start the real interview. Let your guest know that that's what you're doing and ask them a question like what they had for breakfast this morning or something that will get them talking. There are tools you can use to even up sound and balances afterwards, but the less work these tools have to do, the better. There's also a resource I would highly recommend, a book called Beyond Powerful Radio by Valerie Geller. If you're serious about fine-tuning the craft of talking to your audience and conducting a good interview, it is an amazing book. It's worthwhile and informative. So that's Beyond Powerful Radio by Valerie Geller. The audio version in particular is super. It's on Audible. I'm not sure about Bard. As you prepare to close your podcast episode, you may like to use an outro with the same music that you used for your intro. If the intro used narration, the outro should probably do so as well. You can thank people for listening, perhaps offer contact information and a way to provide feedback. And that is your first podcast. Ready to publish yet? No, maybe and maybe not, I guess. If you want your podcast to sound organic, spontaneous, and grassroots, perhaps you'll be happy to just hit record and publish exactly what got recorded. Most people will want to make it sound as good as possible, so there are many post-production tasks that you're likely to need to complete. For most people, getting the material recorded is only the beginning. So that takes us on to post-production. Most people will want to edit their podcast at least to some degree. At the absolute minimum, you want to eliminate long silences at the beginning and end of your podcast. If a user presses play on their podcast player and there's a long delay before your podcast starts to play, they may conclude that there's something wrong with your podcast and skip to the next one. If there is a long silence at the end of the podcast, and listeners have your podcast as part of a playlist, you'll annoy your listeners because There's a long silence before the next item in the playlist starts. All good sound applications have trim silence from ends options, so you can clean up the beginning and end with just a couple of keystrokes and make sure that the beginning and end is tight. Some people like to edit their podcasts as little as possible. Melissa was referring to this earlier, kind of maintaining the view that in real life, most people will insert the occasional verbal filler into their speech, and it's not necessary to cut them all out. They let the conversation flow, and they only take the virtual knife to the virtual tape when there's something really serious, like a very long pause or a cough or something like that, or someone starts an answer over. And others will edit almost obsessively so that unnecessary utterances are removed. I am in that latter category these days. I respect that listeners have limited time. That said, if you edit and it sounds glaringly obvious that you've done an edit, unless there's a very good reason for making that edit, it's usually better to undo that edit and leave it as it was, because bad editing can be distracting for listeners too. Especially in the beginning, as you're getting used to whatever software you choose, editing might take you a long time. You may try an edit, hear that it hasn't worked out for you, and then you can undo the edit and try it again, rinse and repeat. All good sound editors have an undo function, and it's kind of like a word processor. So most editors respect the Control-Z command in Windows and Command-Z in Mac OS to perform an undo. There is usually also a redo command in case you undo one or two things too many. NPR has produced an excellent guide on recording and editing. The editing tips are very good. If you do a search for the Producer's Handbook to Mixing Audio Stories, it should come right up. Some people choose to outsource the task of editing their podcast, and we talked briefly about this. If you're podcasting for business purposes and not just as a hobby, paying for an expert to do the job well could provide the touch of class and professionalism you want for your business. A professional podcast post-production service will not only edit your podcast, but also take care of dynamic range compression and other issues that have an impact on the listenability of your podcast. 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Now, I always like to support blind-owned businesses where I can, and there are blind people out there who will do an outstanding job of editing your podcast. If you don't mind throwing a little money at the problem, it's one major thing off your plate. But whether you do it or someone else does it, a good podcast does need editing. The next thing I suggest you do is apply some post-production processing. There are several modifications that might be necessary. If you've recorded in a noisy environment where there's a constant noise like an air conditioning unit or a heater or a constant hum, you may need to apply some noise reduction, or, as Will said earlier, you could try a noise gate. Many digital audio workstation packages have noise reduction and noise gate options. The noise reduction features usually involve selecting a small portion of the sound that contains just the noise you want to eliminate. And you then run the noise reduction tool in your sound package of choice, and it tries to reduce the offending sound. If the noise is too tricky to remove, or the noise reduction hasn't been configured correctly, you may end up removing sound you really didn't mean to get rid of. You really did need to keep it, and you can get dreadful artifacts that sound like you or your guests are underwater. This is why it's always good to make every effort you can to reduce the noise at the time of recording rather than electronically afterwards. Now, there are a new generation now of AI-based plugins that you can get for digital audio workstation software that try to automate a lot of this, and they can be quite effective. Another common post-production effect is dynamic range compression. This is a totally different process from compressing a file so that it takes less space, which is what we talked about earlier. Dynamic range compression makes sounds more even. It can make softer sounds sound louder and louder sounds sound softer. On a podcast, this is very important because many people are listening through small phone speakers, or they can be in cars or on public transport where there's a lot of background noise. Your listeners don't want to be constantly twiddling the volume to turn you down and your guest up. As best you can, you should try to make sure that the volume of sounds doesn't vary much at all in your recording. But inevitably, recording can get complicated. The complexity increases the more people that you're recording. People can move away from their microphone a little and speak more softly or more loudly, depending on the emotions that they are feeling. Originally, compressors were boxes that you would connect to your mixer, but over the years, it's become possible to perform these tasks in software, either as you record or afterwards as part of the post-production process. What complicates the use of compressors is that they work differently depending on the tool that you use. There are many software compressors available, which means that even when you've decided on a digital audio workstation application that meets your particular needs, you could have two or three compression options that seem to work in contradictory ways. For example, you might have a simple basic compressor that is more aggressive about what it considers to be a loud sound the more you increase the percentage. A completely contrasting and very common approach is a compressor based on threshold. This way, the lower you set the threshold, the more compression you'll get, because you're telling the compressor to compress sounds below a specific volume. So when it comes to dynamic range compression, I can't make any specific suggestions about how to set everything up, because the controls vary from door to door, and even the plugin that you choose to use in the door. The good thing is that a lot of these plugins offer presets, and you can try applying those presets, listening to what they sound like, and undo the application of the effect if you don't like the results. Some apps also offer a preview function, which makes auditioning these effects more straightforward. I'd advise subscribing to an email list or Facebook group for the DAW software that you've chosen, and ask knowledgeable people what they are using to apply dynamic range compression to spoken word content. They may suggest downloading or buying a plugin for your DAW software, or there may be something built in. There are a lot of these options actually built into Reaper once you buy it. So follow the steps that people suggest and see what you think. If your ears tell you that your audio sounds too punchy and a bit sort of distorted, trust your instincts and roll back the compression. Hope you enjoyed that, and we will conclude our look at podcasting as a blind person next week here on Access On. 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
2: Embracing Teenagers by Ruby Polk. A portrait appears on this page. The caption reads, Ruby Polk. Ruby Polk is a member of the National Federation of the Blind of Missouri. Her children were teenagers at the time she became blind. Their adjustment to her blindness was perhaps as difficult as her own. Here is how she tells her story. When I first began to lose my sight from glaucoma, I experienced a great deal of difficulty with my teenagers. The greatest challenge was to address the issue of embarrassment. My two teenagers, ages 14 and 16, were quite popular in school and community activities. They had many friends coming and going in our home all the time. So when I began to lose my vision and was unable to do the things that I used to do, such as driving a car, taking dictation at scout meetings, identifying colors, looking up numbers in the telephone book, and cooking barbecue on the grill, I started seeing a trend of their friends coming over to the house less and less. I observed this declining situation for months. I finally decided to embrace my son and daughter and ask them to share their feelings with me. I asked them to be open and honest about my blindness. The first thing they said was that their friends felt very uncomfortable coming over to the house because of my blindness. They were embarrassed when people look at me in a pitiful way. They wanted me to be able to see again and do the things that I used to do. They thought they had lost their mother. At that moment, I realized that this was my fault. I had not taken the initiative and time to become a competent blind person. I explained to Lily and Damon that I would never be able to see again. However, I offered them a proposal. I informed them that I would enter a structured rehabilitation center and get blindness training so that I could return to doing many of the things that I used to do if they would go back to doing the things that they used to do with their friends. My teens and I agreed to work together to accomplish this important goal. Also, in return, they said that they would encourage their friends to come over to our home and resume the fun activities as before. I entered a rehabilitation center in California and learned Braille, orientation and mobility, daily living skills, CPR training, and social and interactive skills from competent blind instructors. After returning home, my teenagers anxiously observed my independence in performing many tasks and embraced me. They eagerly waited to see how I used the blindness skills that I had learned. I became a big hit with them, and they even insisted that I go to the mall with them to select clothing. Also, they asked me if I wanted to accompany them to other places, such as the amusement park, so I could drive bumper cars if I chose to do so. Openly embracing my teenagers about my blindness was the best thing that I could have ever done. I also became a much happier, productive person. Damon and Lily are now young adults with children of their own. Explaining blindness to their children is much easier since they were exposed to blindness as teenagers in a positive way.
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0: following message is brought to you by Mark Riccobono, President, National Federation of the Blind. Live the life you want. Yes, we
1: know the truth. Greetings, fellow Federationists. Today is Wednesday, October 29th, 2025, and this is Presidential Release 554. We had a great Blind Equality Achievement Month in the National Federation of the Blind. Thank you to all of our local chapters for the tremendous work to get out in the community. I am recording this November release a little early because I will be headed out to the National Federation of the Blind Michigan Convention tomorrow to cap off a great Blind Equality Achievement Month for our organization. November always brings a couple of things to mind for me. Certainly the feeling of family gatherings that comes with this time of year, as well as the Federation family, which was founded first in 1940. November 16, 1940, to be exact, is our anniversary date. And so family gatherings and the Federation anniversary all come together during this special month of the year. Today, we have a great foundation of collective action, experience, and wisdom to build upon. And that is something that we did not have in 1940. It just didn't exist. We had to build it. So one of the important things that comes to mind for me during this time of year is reflecting on the progress that we have made as a source of strength for how much further we need to go. And it really is important to study where we've been in order to understand where we're going. This also comes to mind because of the Thanksgiving season, and it's an important time to reflect and give thanks on really how fortunate we are to have the Federation family and the movement we share together. Was reflecting that Melissa and I first moved to Baltimore in 2003, right about this time of the year, so 22 years ago. And we spent our first Thanksgiving in Baltimore, still moving boxes into our new rented space on Barney Street. And we had the opportunity to come to the national office to share the Thanksgiving meal with the board of directors and others who were here for the meeting of the board of directors. And I think it exemplified the best of what we experience in the National Federation of the Blind. I remember very fondly the feeling of shared family and experience as everybody, board members and others who were here for the Thanksgiving helped out with the cooking and serving and cleaning up, and much laughter and great stories were told. I also remember that there was a strong mix of conversation about where we have been and some of the struggles to get to where we were at that time, and also a lot of discussion about where it is that we want to go. And in 2003, we were just a few months before the opening of our new building here in Baltimore, the Jernigan Institute building. So it hadn't even been finished yet. So there's a lot of talk about where are we going? What are we going to do? What do we want to do? And combining these two things together, where have we been? And what does that help us understand about where we want to go? Really important conversations in the midst of bringing community together, which is what we do in the National Federation of the Blind. And so that's why for this anniversary year, we wanted to give that sense of celebrating, understanding where we've been, but also sparking conversations within our membership, across our chapters, about the history of the organization. And so this month, we're bringing to life in new ways the 50th anniversary book of the National Federation of the Blind, which is walking alone and marching together. Now, starting with our anniversary this month, we will be releasing on a weekly basis a podcast that shares the content of walking alone and marching together in new, I'd say, bite-sized chunks that can be digested on a regular basis, and I hope our members will use as a tool to have some deep dive discussions about the founding of the Federation, where we've been, and what that means for us today and where we would like to go. So I wanted to talk about it here on this release and introduce it to our chapters to make sure that our members, our leaders are thinking ahead about how to use this new tool with some great historical content. Now, as an example, in episode one, you'll be introduced to the publication and you'll also be greeted with the early segment of the book, which is called The Dark Ages and the Dawn of Organization. The book and that section of Walking Alone and Marching Together opens with this little segment, which I thought I would give to you to set the stage for thinking about this publication. It reads as follows. The year 1990 holds extraordinary significance for blind Americans. It marks the golden anniversary of the National Federation of the Blind, and so memorializes the first half century of collective self-organization by the blind people of the United States. This book is the story of those 50 years of federationism in America, the history of a unique social revolution, democratic and nonviolent, but not always peaceful. The drama of an irresistible force, some call it blind force, colliding again and again with the seemingly immovable objects of supervision and superstition, and the narrative of a minority group once powerless, scattered, and impoverished, coming together as a people and forging an independent movement, gaining self-expression and learning self-direction, proclaiming normality and demanding equality. Now, that is the first paragraph of one of the first sections you'll encounter from the book in episode one. I call this to your attention because this is an important tool for us to build discussions of philosophy within our organization, to understand and build the understanding of the history of our movement so we can really have powerful conversations about where we want to go and how we want to get there. Recognizing that this is now the 85th anniversary of our organization, we are now only 15 years away from our 100th anniversary. That means we can't rest on where we've been, but we really have to understand our progress and how significant it has been to put in perspective how important it is that we go the rest of the way in creating equality for blind people, and especially in a time and in a society that's changing very quickly, our progress is not guaranteed. We need to protect the ground we've gained, but also push even further. We know the power of collective action and coordination because we've been doing it for 85 years, but we really need to dig into the history to help us understand how valuable what we've built has become, how important it is to continue to build, and then to spark our imagination about where we go in the next 15 years and beyond. And by examining the history, talking about it, studying it, we can really learn a lot about the future we want for each other as blind people in the National Federation of the Blind. So I want to encourage each of our members, each of our chapters, to use this new tool to spark those conversations in innovative ways, to plan on having this podcast available every week, a new episode to discuss, talk about. So there'll be plenty of content to discuss at, say, a monthly chapter meeting, but I hope that there will be discussions outside of our chapter meetings about this content. Most importantly, if you have questions, comments, if this content sparks ideas or things you're interested in knowing more about because of diving deeper into the history of the Federation, please write to me. I would love to know about it so we can think about creating even deeper tools for examining our history and discussing where we want to go. And furthermore, if there are other podcasts of this type that you would like from the Federation, I would love to hear that from our members as well. If you haven't already found the trailer for the Walking Alone and Marching Together podcast on your favorite podcast client, I would urge you to search for that. Along with National Federation of the Blind, find the trailer, subscribe to the podcast so that during the week leading up to our 85th anniversary, when episode 1 comes out, you will be notified and can get that content on day 1. Finally, I'd like to say that during our anniversary convention in 1990, Dr. Jernigan gave a banquet speech, and he said this about history.
2: So far as I can tell, there are only three possible reasons for studying history: to get inspiration, to gain perspective, or to acquire a basis for predicting the future.
1: As Dr. Jernigan often articulated after that, part of predicting the future is being part of directing what that future looks like. And that's what we do in the National Federation of the Blind. We don't just assume that the future is predetermined. We have determined for ourselves that we're going to be part of it. And that's why I'd like each and every one of us to get involved with the podcast, sharing the podcast, talking about the podcast, because it will spark those conversations about where we would like to go next in the National Federation of the Blind. That's why we bring our chapters together. That's why we have organized, is so that we as blind people can determine where we want to go and can build the future for ourselves. Now, as we come to the close of this release, I do want to wish everyone in the Federation family a very, very happy Thanksgiving season. I also want to acknowledge that for many in our Federation family, it is currently a very hard time, knowing that the government shutdown has had a significant impact on many, many blind people, both federal employees and non-federal employees. And so I, in addition to offering everybody a great holiday season and joyous Thanksgiving, urge us to continue to reach out to those members who may be in need and to show our generosity for those of us who may be less impacted, to reach out to our members who are being particularly hard hit at this time and do what we can do to give back to them. And finally, I'd like to say that want to share a continued gratitude for all members of the Federation family, for all that you do on behalf of blind people, and certainly enriching the lives of myself and my family as blind people. The work that you do on a daily basis in the community helps all of us, and I want to share a great deal of gratitude for that. Now, it would not be fitting to close this anniversary presidential release without some customary endings about history and Thanksgiving. Why were the early days of history called the Dark Ages? Because there were so many knights, of course. How was the Roman Empire cut in half? With a pair of Caesars, of course. And finally, what do you get when you cross a turkey with a centipede? Drumsticks for everyone. Let's go build the National Federation of the Blind.
0: The preceding message was brought to you by Mark Riccobono, President, National Federation of the Blind, 410-659-9314, Office of the President at nfb.org. Follow President Riccobono on Mastodon. Just search for @president@nfb.social. Let's go build the National Federation of the Blind. Blindness is not the characteristic that defines you or your future. 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
1: Our next speaker became blind in her teenage years and was, like so many of us, unsure what that would mean for her life. Unfortunately, she learned about a radio astronomy project which captured her imagination and gave her motivation for an entire career. Now, one of my first assignments for the National Federation of the Blind as a staff member was to put together science programs. And starting in late 2003, I was part of our key relationship team with the folks at the National Aeronautics and Space Administration. And I spent a lot of time with the folks at the Goddard Space Flight Center. And in 2005, there's a lot of talk about this young woman that they had as a blind intern at Goddard. And I was just asking her, because I don't think we ever actually met each other at that time, but I know that I heard a lot about Wanda Diaz and the work that she was doing as an intern at that time. And so it's really great that our stories intersected there, but they also come back together enthusiastically at this moment, 20 years later, when we have the opportunity to hear from a blind woman who is living the life she wants, pursuing interesting research and scientific topics in astronomy. She's really a leader in her field, especially in sonification and many other areas, which I'm sure I don't well understand. She can explain them much better. And I was really happy to come across her again when I had the opportunity to attend the National Federation of the Blind of Puerto Rico convention last year. So here to speak with us about the work that she does and to inspire us about the opportunities for blind people in science, technology, engineering, and math is Wanda Diaz-Merced.

0: Morning, evening, afternoon to you all. You sound so full of energy. That is the effect, scientifically, that is the effect of a good lunch and a wonderful, magnificent convention organized with only the human centered in the organization of the convention. Congratulations to you all. President Rico Bono, thank you so much for the very kind invitation to present here at the convention. It is the highest honor, and I wouldn't be anywhere else. It took me almost 24 hours to arrive. I left, it was supposed to be 6 hours, but then it multiplied by four.
1: Tell them what time you got to the hotel.
0: Oh, that was the longest time to arrive to the hotel. But, before it multiplied to infinite, it stopped. We all got together, we put our hands to work, and mainly my determination to say no. I need to be in New Orleans. So you better take me there. That was it. Sometimes we have to be firm, right? Respectful, but firm. I also want to thank my people from the National Federation of the Blind Puerto Rico, who are sitting back there with all their energy. It has been because of their love, not only their love, but their support and their advice. That many things in my life has begun to move in the direction of victory. And many victories that are cooking right now that I will not tell you about that. So, I will tell you a little bit of my story, which is a story I don't have a long time, right? But it's a story that is unconventional, inside the unconventionalities or conventionalities of our histories.

very important. It's the most important. It's the basis of everything. But if I didn't study to do education and people outreach, why do you divert me to education and people outreach? My sight loss sped severely and aggressively. I'm diabetic since I was a child, very, very, very small. And my sight, or my vision, or how do you say that in English? Help from Puerto Rico. My sight loss sped severely and aggressively. And already at my early 20s, I was totally blind. I only have 5% of sight vision or peripheral vision on one eye. So I cannot read if I'm in darkness or in this air. I do not know if there is light in this room. I assume there is, because sighted people, they need to orientate, right? But I cannot orientate unless I have my very good friend, the cane. So by being here with you and having accepted the invitation, the very kind invitation from President Rico Bono, I trust that we will reach a time when, if we do education and people outreach, it's because of choice and not because we have been diverted into that. That when we are in the education realm, when we are getting educated, we will be able to worry only about getting good grades than to improve the accessibility of material that had to be accessible before getting to our hands. That we will be able to focus on our human development, on the development, on the skills that we want to develop. Because I experienced losing my sight late during my development, so I experienced and I learned using monosensorial styles. With monosensorial, I mean using your sight. That was the main style at that moment. Because I experienced that, and being very, very careful with my words, having then later lost that kind of freedom, it brings me to grief at the thought of the countless peoples that give up, that stop considering, and even think that the field, the work market, or even the field of science, but I'm talking about the work market, going to have a job and be productive, not only for society, but for yourselves, is something that is reserved for just a few. And with that, it makes me grieve the thought of the countless peoples that may just give up, not contributing to society. So today, being said that, I'm here as a scientist who uses multisensorial perception, or the many human senses, sight, touch, sense, the tongue. We are not using it right now, but who says that we are not going to use it? That use combination of sensorial human senses or multisensoriality to explore, to use our perception to scrutinize data sets, to do exploration of astronomy information. I do not do accessibility for the sake of the ones coming behind me, for the millions that will raise after this convention today. I don't do accessibility. When people come to ask me about accessibility, I tell them, go and ask a specialist on accessibility. I didn't study that. I'm a scientist who focus on doing research and producing results on my research. So, thank you. So the situation of lack of access led me to do an interdisciplinary doctorate on human-computing interaction and astrophysics. So as I was doing my PhD in astrophysics and analyzing data, I had to build a prototype that I was using. I had to use in order to analyze the information. A good mentor at NASA Goddard Space Flight Center, his name was Robert Candy. He gave me the opportunity to go to work with him as an intern. My grades were very, very, very bad. They were the shame of the university.
I was almost like, I don't know how the grading is in here in the United States,

0: but my best grade was a D, almost an F. But I would pass the class. I was studying hard, but not understanding anything that was happening in the classroom. And perhaps you have heard this before, but when sneaking a recorder into the classroom, after recording the mathematics or the nuclear physics class, the only thing that I would be able to understand was these sounds. You put this here, there, and substitute here, and then after you do this, and this is the result. Nothing else. So not even my professors had the skills to convey with words what they were explaining. I was completely left out of their loop. So when I'm working with Bobby at NASA, he said, "Wanda, I want you to do a project in order to translate the data that is saved in the heliophysics data facility databases into sound, for blind people to become familiarized with the data that is saved in that database." And I said, "I don't want to become familiarized, because I'm already familiarized. I want to do the science." So he said, "Well, make it so." So I began working 24/7 in order to make this data not only accessible. Remember, I don't work with accessibility, but to make it accessible to Wanda, and for Wanda to be able to listen and to find ways so other people can extract science from the data. So we work 24/7, because even though he was asking for blind people to become familiarized, and I didn't want to become familiarized, he was giving me a scenario. And I said, "This is the scenario to move things forward, to demonstrate to my mentor, who is trusting me. He trusts that I can do this." He said, "Make it so. Make it happen. I need to honor that trust, and I need to show him that he's not losing my time with me." So I worked 24/7. I wouldn't go out. I wouldn't socialize with the other interns. Why would I socialize with them? I wouldn't understand what they were talking about. They would talk about these huge projects, saying words that I had never heard before. And because I couldn't read, I couldn't even imagine how those words were written. It was a very, very bad situation. But my mentor, very patiently, he answered all the questions, very respectfully. And one day I said, "Bobby, I don't know if I can finish the goal, if I will be able to achieve the goal." And he said, "The only thing I need is for you to continue doing what you do, working really, really, really hard. What I like of you is that you're not waiting for anyone to come and do it for you." And I took that as a strengthening of that act of trust. At the end of the semester, I published my very first scientific paper on the most energetic explosions in the universe, called gamma ray burst. And we released the first edition of the sonification prototype. So we did experiments, because why these people were not using sound? Is this a Wanda thing? Or is this something that they stopped using it because they are very smart? These people, they know it all. It must be because of a reason, but I couldn't find evidence. So I did experiments, and from the experiments with professional astronomers at the University of Harvard, the Center for Astrophysics, the Harvard Smithsonian Center for Astrophysics, we evidence with professional astronomers that sound increases sensitivity to events in the astronomy information that by nature are blind to the human eye. Transforming completely our role in the science from benefactors only focusing on education and people outreach, to benefactors of the science that can come to the science and with our skills make more discoveries and reach the discoveries in science. And with that gave us a big impulse, because it also revealed a huge fracture in the sciences, that because of the evolution of machinery and technology focusing on monosensorial technologies and monosensorial productivities had left out other performance styles in order to produce better science and produce results for society. So I have been going from one observatory to the next, to the next, to the next, to the next, to the next, to the next, to the next, and infinitely to the next, always being diverted to education and people outreach. But when I noticed that they come to divert me to education and people outreach, I said, I didn't come here to do that. You need to hire someone that will focus on that. And when I do my science, with my science done, I will go and do education and people outreach. So I went into Italy. And my mentor in Italy, late Dr. Stavros Katsanevas, he said, I trust sound as the gravitational science do. I trust sound to allow us to peruse more information from gravitational wave telemetry or measurements. So we analyzed a very well-known event in the gravitational wave community. And we did it that way because no one would be able to contradict my findings. If I would find something new, I would say, you have perused that data over and over, and you couldn't find what I found. So we analyzed the data using audio, and we were able to find things that were blind to artificial intelligence, machine learning algorithms, and also to the other collaborators in the gravitational wave sciences. And I want to play the sounds for you. Forgive me. I deeply apologize. Okay. Can you click on the speaker? I apologize. I will find it.
1: I'm right here.
0: Yes. There it is. You will hear, I will not tell you, right? You need to notice the change. It's very subtle, it's very fast, and it's at some point in the data set. Sighted people, machine learning algorithms, it is augmented, right? So we zoom into the data. We augment the data in order to make it very, very, very sensorially perceptible with the ear of everyone. But I'm going to play it and you gravitational waves.

0: So after coming back from Italy, or being in Italy with working with my mentor, I realized that the work for equality and the work for us to mainstream in the job market, in economy, in society, that those two jobs, those two tasks are equal, are prestigious, and we should pay the same attention to the two tasks, are of the same equality, and are equally important. Thankfully, and very enterprisingly, and looking to the future, Her Royal Highness, Dr. Princess Nisreen El Hashemite, established a new organization under the Royal Academy of Sciences International Trust. This organization is called Science in Braille. These are professional scientists that are doing their science. They are producing science. I go around just making sure they are doing their science. They are performing their science, and we sit down in order to transform not only the scientific economy, but the work economy into a multi-sensorial economy that will allow us to perform at our own maximum, and that will support and enhance the ways we have to perform at our own maximum. So this work also includes having very difficult conversations with different peoples, right? Because sometimes the economy depends on monosensorial technologies, on monosensorial ways of performing. So sometimes difficult conversations and sometimes convincing stakeholders this is the way to go, because our skills produce more science and more benefits to society. So again, multisensoriality is not for accessibility, not yet. It's to produce more results for society and the economy. And you are the ones with the skills from birth, because you lost your sight in any way. You are the ones that can come into that economy and transform that economy into one that will autonomously give the chance to everyone. Right now, we are using sonification. Sonification has gone to Luxembourg. The Asteroid Foundation is using it for defense. It's being used to do diagnosis on neonates or recién nacidos. I do not know how to say that. Neonates at birth. But you know, when a child is born, it recently comes out of the mother, right? So doing diagnosis of autism to children, also being explored to use it in flights for astronauts and to security for pilots, also to training for people in the autism spectra and many other things. My students, they do that. Some of them, they didn't know how to divide when they were in high school. And I think they build antennas, they learn to divide, they learn to do their operations, they don't give up, and I think, and I believe, and I'm completely sure they are the most outstanding people in the world, because they didn't allow any social stigma to stop them. They took things in their hand, and they transformed it, and they didn't give up in their dreams. Right now, we are all, this is how I want to finish, we are all at the stage of life. Each and every one of you is at the stage of life with the future in your hands. The decisions we take here at the National Federation of the Blind, it moves the country forward. It moves each of our lives forward. At all moments, is our time to win. And we will achieve equality by keeping focus, not being diverted, and by not giving up. And remember, always keep in mind that to win is to never give up. Thank you, and I apologize.
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2: NFB Cardtronic Settlement. From the editor, we have been asked to publish the following material in accordance with a court order in this case. This information should be useful to our readers. Here it is. Notice, United States District Court for the District of Massachusetts. Commonwealth of Massachusetts, et al., Plaintiffs, versus Cardtronics Incorporated, et al., Defendants. Civil Action Number 03-11206-MEL. Notice of Proposed Remediation Plan Concerning Final Order Relating to Class Action Settlement, Agreement and Hearing to be held on September 15, 2010 at 2:30 p.m. To all members of the nationwide class certified by this court to include blind patrons of automated teller machines, ATMs, owned or operated by either Cardtronics Incorporated or Cardtronics USA Incorporated, collectively Cardtronics. On December 4, 2007, this court granted final approval of a class action settlement agreement entered into between plaintiffs, the Commonwealth of Massachusetts, the National Federation of the Blind, NFB, and several individual blind persons, and defendants, Cardtronics Incorporated and Cardtronics LP, now Cardtronics USA Incorporated, collectively Cardtronics, concerning, among other things, the accessibility of ATMs owned or operated by Cardtronics to blind patrons under the Americans with Disabilities Act, ADA, and Massachusetts state laws. Due to Cardtronics' inability to meet a number of important requirements of this court's final order of December 4, 2007, the parties have reached agreement on a proposed remediation plan, subject to approval by this court, that requires Cardtronics to meet all of their prior obligations with extensions of time to do so, plus additional obligations intended to ensure that the members of the class enjoy the benefits set forth in the original settlement agreement and final court order. Cardtronics has agreed to a remediation plan that includes, among other actions, ensuring that, with the exception of Cardtronics-owned ATMs located in 7-Eleven stores, all ATMs owned by Cardtronics will offer voice guidance through a standard headphone jack located on the face of the ATM by no later than December 31, 2010. Cardtronics-owned ATMs located in 7-Eleven stores will offer voice guidance through a standard headphone jack located on the face of the ATM by no later than March 31, 2011, and that by March 31, 2011, at least 90% of all transactions at covered ATMs shall occur on ATMs that are voice-guided or otherwise accessible to blind people. Cardtronics has agreed to develop improved voice-guided scripts for all Cardtronics-owned ATMs to ensure that blind customers can easily access all ATM functions. Cardtronics has also agreed to institute an inspection program intended to ensure that voice-guided ATMs remain operational for blind customers. A full copy of the proposed remediation plan is available on the NFB's website, www.nfb.org, and on the Cardtronics website, www.cardtronics.net/news/NFB_remediationplan.asp. The locations of the existing ATMs covered by the final order and by the proposed mediation plan with designation of voice guidance status can be obtained through Cardtronics ATM locator feature available at www.cardtronics.net/about/ATM locator.asp. As part of the proposed remediation plan and subject to court approval, Cardtronics has agreed to pay the amount of $145,000 in attorney's fees to the attorneys representing the class. These amounts will not detract from Cardtronics' duties to provide accessible ATMs to the class. The court will conduct a hearing on the motion of class counsel for their attorney's fees at the date and time set forth in the following paragraph. Cardtronics has also agreed to pay an additional $60,000 to the NFB for testing that the NFB will conduct to ensure compliance with the remediation plan requirements. You are hereby notified, pursuant to Rule 23 of the Federal Rules of Civil Procedure and an order of the court dated May 18, 2010, and as thereafter amended, that a final approval hearing will be held on September 15, 2010 at 2:30 p.m. before the court in the United States Courthouse, 1 Courthouse Way, Boston, Massachusetts, 02210. The purpose of this final approval hearing is to determine whether the proposed remediation plan should be approved by the court as fair, reasonable, and adequate, and whether the application for award of attorney's fees and reimbursement for expenses should be approved. Class members who wish to object to the proposed settlement must provide notice of and explanation of their objection in writing to the court at the address above, with copies to counsel at the addresses provided below, no later than Monday, August 30th, 2010. Only class members filing timely objections may request to present their objections at the final approval hearing. Office of the Massachusetts Attorney General, attention, Mara Healy, Esquire, 100 Cambridge Street, 11th floor, Boston, Massachusetts, 02108. Brown, Goldstein & Levy, LLP. Attention, Sharon Crever Weisbaum, Esquire, 120 East Baltimore Street, Suite 1700, Baltimore, Maryland, 21202. Joseph Kosiubes, K-O-C-I-U-B-E-S, Esquire, Bingham McCutcheon, LLP, 150 Federal Street, Boston, Massachusetts, 02110-1726. For further information, visit www.cardtronics.net/news or contact Counsel for the Plaintiffs, Commonwealth of Massachusetts, Office of Attorney General, Disability Rights Project, 617-727-2200, www.mass.gov/AGO, or Brown, Goldstein & Levy, LLP, 410-962-1030, www.browngold.com. Except as instructed in the notice, please do not contact the court. Dated May 18, 2010, by order of the United States District Court for the District of Massachusetts. United States District Court for the District of Massachusetts. Proposed Remediation Plan. The proposed remediation plan provides as follows. 1. All Cardtronics-owned ATMs in Massachusetts will be voice-guided no later than June 30, 2010. 2. By December 31, 2010, at least 90% of all transactions at covered ATMs occurring within the borders of Massachusetts will occur on ATMs that are voice-guided. 3. All Cardtronics-owned ATMs nationally will be voice-guided no later than December 31, 2010, with the exception of Cardtronics-owned ATMs located in 7-Eleven stores, which will be voice-guided no later than March 31, 2011. 4. By March 31, 2011, at least 90% of all transactions at covered ATMs nationally will occur on ATMs that are voice-guided. 5. With the assistance of the NFB, Cardtronics has developed enhanced scripts for the great majority of the ATMs it owns, with the exception of Cardtronics-owned ATMs located in 7-Eleven stores on or before December 31, 2010. Cardtronics will install enhanced scripts on all Cardtronics-owned ATMs, except where it is not technologically feasible to do so, in which cases, on or before December 31, 2010, Cardtronics shall either 1. Replace such ATMs with ATMs on which an enhanced script can and will be installed, or 2. Remove such ATMs from the Cardtronics-owned fleet. Cardtronics-owned ATMs located in 7-Eleven stores will be voice-guided no later than March 31, 2011. Any script on any Cardtronics-owned ATM, including the enhanced scripts, shall meet the requirements set forth in the definition of voice-guided and voice-guidance set forth in the final order, footnote 2, and as supplemented in paragraph 6 of this order. 6. With the exception of Cardtronics-owned ATMs located in 7-Eleven stores, by December 31, 2010, all Cardtronics-owned voice-guided ATMs and those merchant-owned voice-guided ATMs that Cardtronics designates as making up a portion of the 90% transaction requirements of paragraphs 2 and 4 above will have tactilely discernible controls, that is, operating mechanisms used in conjunction with speech output that can be located and operated by feel. When a numeric keypad is part of the tactilely discernible controls, all function keys will be mapped to the numeric keypad and, except for those remaining WinCore ATMs installed in Target stores prior to June 2007, the numeric keypad will have an echo effect such that the user's numeric entries, other than the entry of a personal identification number, are repeated in voice form. All tactilely discernible controls will otherwise comply with applicable regulations. All Cardtronics-owned ATMs located in 7-Eleven stores will meet these requirements no later than March 31, 2011. 7. With the exception of Cardtronics-owned ATMs located in 7-Eleven stores, by December 31, 2010, all Cardtronics-owned ATMs will have appropriate signage as identified in the final order, Example 1, Footnote 3. All Cardtronics-owned ATMs located in 7-Eleven stores will meet these requirements no later than March 31, 2011. By December 31, 2010, Cardtronics will send such signage to each of its merchant-owned customers that operate a voice-guided ATM, with the exception of those customers for whom Cardtronics physically placed Braille signage on each of the customer's voice-guided ATMs after April 9, 2007, requesting that those customers install such signage on their voice-guided ATMs. Cardtronics will include a letter from the NFB describing the importance of such signage with its request. On or before February 1, 2011, Cardtronics will provide the NFB with the approximate date on which it placed signage on each of the merchant-owned voice-guided ATMs or sent the appropriate signage by mail. 8. By December 31, 2012, Cardtronics will cause to have inspected all Cardtronics-owned non-branded ATMs to ensure that the voice-guided features of these ATMs are in working condition. Approximately 10,000 of these inspections shall take place in calendar years 2010 and 2011, with the balance taking place in calendar year 2012. To the extent Cardtronics can demonstrate to class counsel that within the first 2 years of conducting such inspections, the voice-guided features are in compliance with the definition of voice guidance, the parties shall meet to discuss the results of these inspections and may agree in writing that Cardtronics shall cause to have inspected a minimum of 1,000 Cardtronics-owned non-branded ATMs each year for the remainder of the term of the agreement. These inspections will be documented in a manner showing that the person conducting the inspection used headphones to listen to the voice script on the ATM. Similarly, in the course of conducting its routine inspections of Cardtronics-owned, branded ATMs, such inspections shall be documented in a manner showing that the person conducting the inspection used headphones to listen to the voice script on the ATM. On a monthly basis, Cardtronics shall report the results of all inspections required by this paragraph to class counsel. 9. In addition to the reporting requirements identified in the final order, footnote 4, Cardtronics will report monthly between June 1, 2010 and December 31, 2011. For the period between June 1, 2010 and December 31, 2011, Cardtronics will add to the information it is currently reporting for each Cardtronics-owned ATM, whether the enhanced script has been installed on the ATM, as well as the month and year of such installation. No later than October 31, 2010, for each Cardtronics-owned ATM on which it is not technologically feasible to install an enhanced script, Cardtronics will indicate whether it will replace such ATMs with a voice-guided ATM or remove the ATM from the fleet. 10. Cardtronics will keep its ATM locator on its website up to date as to whether a covered ATM is equipped with voice guidance. 11. Notice of the proposed remediation plan will be provided to the class in the manner described below. 12. In addition to the testing costs set forth in Final Order Example 1, Cardtronics will pay $60,000 to the NFB to be used for interim testing and other compliance monitoring by the NFB, taking place in 2010 and the first quarter of 2011. The NFB shall provide Cardtronics with invoices as testing is completed to be payable by Cardtronics within 30 days of receipt of each invoice. 13. Cardtronics will pay the NFB $145,000 for the reasonable fees and costs incurred by the NFB as a result of Cardtronics' failure to comply with the final order. This amount includes attorney's fees and testing costs that the NFB incurred due to the failure of Cardtronics to comply with the final order and shall be paid in two equal installments of $72,500, one upon the effective date of this court's final approval of the proposed remediation plan and the second 60 days thereafter. 14. The requirements set forth in Final Order Example 1 shall remain in effect, in whole or in part, for 8 years from the date of this court's final approval of the proposed remediation plan. The parties may agree in writing to extend the requirements of Final Order Example 1 further, or the court may so order in connection with paragraph 13.3. Notwithstanding any expiration of Final Order Example 1, paragraphs 6, 7, and 13 of Final Order Example 1 shall continue to remain in effect in perpetuity. 15. To the extent that the requirements set forth herein are inconsistent with any provision of Final Order Example 1, this order controls. All other terms and requirements of the final order, including Final Order Example 1, will remain in full force and effect. Final Order and Judgment. United States District Court for the District of Massachusetts. Commonwealth of Massachusetts, et al., Plaintiffs versus E-Trade Access Incorporated, et al., Defendants. Civil Action Number 03-11206-MEL. Final Order and Judgment. Plaintiffs, Commonwealth of Massachusetts, National Federation of the Blind Incorporated, NFB, Adrian Ash, Jennifer Bowes, Norma Crosby, Dwight Sayer, Robert Crowley Jr., Raymond Wayne, Terry Uttermullen, and Brian Bashan, seek final approval of the class action settlement that was approved preliminarily by this court on July 26, 2007. See memorandum and order granting unopposed motion for preliminary approval of class action settlement and for fairness hearing preliminary approval order. Specifically, plaintiffs have moved the court for an order, 1. Finding that the class action settlement agreement between plaintiffs and defendants, Cardtronics, LP and Cardtronics Incorporated, collectively Cardtronics, is a fair, reasonable, and adequate settlement of all of the claims of the class against defendants, overruling the single objection to the proposed settlement and finding that each class member shall be bound by the settlement agreement, including its release. 2. Finding that the notice published to the class satisfies the requirement of due process and Federal R. Civ. P. 23. 3. Approving an award of attorney's fees and costs by defendants to plaintiff, NFB, in the amount of $900,000, as agreed to by the parties. 4. Dismissing this lawsuit on the merits and with prejudice as to all claims in the lawsuit against all defendants. 5. Attaching and incorporating by reference the terms of the settlement agreement. And 6. Retaining jurisdiction of all matters relating to the interpretation, administration, implementation, effectuation, and enforcement of the settlement agreement. 1. Background. A. Plaintiff's claims. Cardtronics currently owns and or operates at least 23,300 ATMs throughout the United States, including approximately 15,000 ATMs formerly owned and or operated by defendant E-Trade Access Incorporated, Access, footnote 5. Approximately half of these ATMs are owned by independent merchants who are customers of Cardtronics, merchant-owned ATMs. This litigation concerns plaintiffs' request that Cardtronics' fleet of ATMs be made accessible to and independently usable by blind people through the use of voice guidance technology. Some of the ATMs in the Cardtronics fleet already have voice guidance. Those ATMs that are not currently voice guided vary in their capacity to be made voice guided. Many newer machines have the capacity to be upgraded to provide voice guidance through a straightforward retrofit process, upgradable ATMs. Other, older machines are not able to be upgraded and must be replaced completely in order to make voice guidance available. Plaintiff's Fourth Amended and Supplemental Class Action Complaint, Fourth Amended Complaint, alleges that Cardtronics has failed to make all of the ATMs it owns and or operates accessible to blind individuals in violation of Title III of the ADA, 42 U.S.C. Sections 12181 et sec. And Section 4.34.5 of the Department of Justice Standards for Accessible Design, 28 CFR .36, Appendix A, Standards, requiring that ATMs be accessible to and independently usable by persons with vision impairments. Title III is enforceable through a private right of action for injunctive relief, and prevailing plaintiffs are entitled to attorney's fees. See 42 U.S.C. Sections 12188 A, 1, 2, and 12205. Plaintiffs have also alleged violations of the Massachusetts Public Accommodations Act, MPAA, Mass General Laws, Chapters 272, Sections 92A and 98, and the Massachusetts Equal Rights Act, MERA, Massachusetts General Laws, Chapter 93, Section 103. Although numerous procedural and substantive disputes have arisen throughout this litigation, the case turns primarily on the vigorously contested issues of whether defendants' ATMs are in violation of the standards and, if they are, whether plaintiffs are entitled to an injunction that would require Cardtronics to install voice guidance capabilities on all ATMs it owns and/or operates, including merchant-owned ATMs. The lawsuit also includes claims against defendant E-Trade Bank Incorporated concerning its banking policies applicable to consumers' use of the Cardtronics ATMs. These claims are derivative of the claims addressing the accessibility of the Cardtronics ATMs. B. Pre-filing settlement negotiations. On June 9, 2003, after lengthy negotiations, the Commonwealth and the NFB entered into a partial settlement agreement, PSA, with Defendants Access and E-Trade Bank Incorporated, collectively E-Trade, pursuant to which Access agreed to equip the ATMs it owned with voice guidance over a period of 2.5 years. The parties were not able to reach agreement with respect to merchant-owned ATMs. C. Litigation. On June 23, 2003, the Commonwealth and the NFB, along with several individual blind people and the NFB's Massachusetts affiliate, filed the present suit against E-Trade. From its inception, this litigation has been hard-fought. As fully detailed in the preliminary approval order, this complex case involved numerous dispositive motions, voluminous document discovery, and several significant discovery-related motions. 2. Summary of the settlement. After an all-day mediation on April 9, 2007, and following further negotiations over the course of more than 2 months, the parties executed the settlement agreement on June 21, 2007. In summary, the settlement requires all Cardtronics-owned ATMs will be voice-guided by the end of this year, with two exceptions: a set of approximately 1,600 machines that already have voice guidance but do not have, as otherwise required by the settlement agreement, audible verification of all of the inputs by the ATM user, and a set of no more than 177 machines will be voice-guided by mid-2008, Settlement Agreement, Paragraph 3.1. As of April 9, 2007, and going forward, Cardtronics will only install Cardtronics-owned ATMs that are voice-guided, Settlement Agreement, Paragraph 3.1. As of April 9, 2007, and going forward, Cardtronics will only sell or make available to merchants ATMs that are voice-guided, Settlement Agreement, Paragraph 3.2.1. Cardtronics will identify the smallest subset of merchant-owned ATMs without voice guidance that collectively account for 80% of the transactions at merchant-owned ATMs, high-volume merchants, and will, within 90 days of approval, offer those merchants that have upgradable ATMs the opportunity to upgrade to add voice guidance at no cost, and will offer those merchants whose machines are not upgradable the opportunity to purchase a voice-guided machine at Cardtronics' wholesale cost, Settlement Agreement, Paragraph 3.2.2. Regardless of the outcome of this marketing plan, Cardtronics will ensure that, by July 1, 2010, at least 90% of all transactions on the ATMs covered by the settlement occur on voice-guided ATMs, Settlement Agreement, Paragraph 3.3. After July 1, 2010, Cardtronics will not add or renew any merchant-owned ATMs that are not voice-guided, so that any remaining ATMs constituting less than 10% of transaction volume that are not yet voice-guided will either become so or be eliminated, Settlement Agreement, Paragraph 3.3.2. Any additional functions that are added to ATMs covered by the settlement will be accessible to blind patrons within 90 days, unless Cardtronics believes doing so would not be technically feasible without causing undue burden or delay, in which case the parties are to meet and confer to attempt to eliminate the obstructions to adding such new functions, Settlement Agreement, Paragraph 3.7. Cardtronics-owned ATMs acquired after final approval of the settlement agreement shall be voice-guided within 2 years. After acquired merchant-owned ATMs that are merchant-owned by high-volume merchants will receive the upgrade or replacement offers described above, Settlement Agreement, Paragraph 3.6. Cardtronics will provide web-based information and signage to assist blind patrons in identifying which of its ATMs are voice-guided, Settlement Agreement, Paragraphs 4.1 and 4.2. Cardtronics will report to class counsel throughout the term of the settlement agreement concerning the number of voice-guided ATMs and the percentage of transactions occurring on such ATMs, and that progress will be verified by Cardtronics and monitored by the NFB, Settlement Agreement, Paragraph 4.4. Cardtronics must comply with any future regulatory requirements that impose additional requirements, but if regulations require less than the settlement agreement controls, Settlement Agreement, Paragraph 5.1. Class members will release claims for injunctive relief and attorney's fees under Title III of the ADA, the MPAA, the MERA, and any other claims held by the named plaintiffs to the extent such claims relate to the accessibility of ATMs to blind people. Class members also release claims for injunctive relief under state law to the extent it incorporates or is equivalent to Title III, Settlement Agreement, Paragraphs 7.1 and 7.2. Class members, excepting the named plaintiffs, do not release claims for damages, Settlement Agreement, Paragraph 7.1.3. Cardtronics will pay $900,000 in attorney's fees to the NFB and make a contribution of $100,000 to the Local Consumer Aid Fund of the Massachusetts Attorney General, Settlement Agreement, Paragraphs 9.1 and 9.2. Because the settlement agreement applies to all Cardtronics ATMs, including former E-Trade ATMs, it supersedes the earlier PSA among E-Trade, the Commonwealth, and the NFB. Although E-Trade is not a party to the settlement agreement, that agreement concludes this litigation and calls for the dismissal with prejudice of all claims in this case against all defendants, Settlement Agreement, Paragraph 2.7c. The implementation of voice guidance on the ATMs makes it unnecessary for E-Trade Bank to change its policies as sought in the lawsuit. In the settlement agreement, the parties agreed that the court should retain jurisdiction of this case for purposes of the interpretation, administration, implementation, effectuation, and enforcement of this agreement, Settlement Agreement, Paragraph 2.7d. In addition, defendants have withdrawn their opposition to plaintiff's motion for leave to file a fourth amended complaint, settlement agreement paragraph 2.1, and the court has granted the party's joint motion for certification of a settlement class, which includes all persons who are blind patrons of ATMs covered by the settlement agreement. 3. Preliminary approval. As mentioned, on July 26, 2007, this court granted plaintiff's unopposed motion for preliminary approval of class action settlement and scheduled a fairness hearing on the proposed settlement for December 4, 2007. In the preliminary approval order, the court approved the party's proposed plan for notifying class members of the settlement, as well as the form of the notice to be utilized for this purpose, notice. 4. Notice to the class. The court finds that the notice approved in the court's preliminary approval order was made available on Cardtronics' website from approximately August 23, 2007 to November 1, 2007, and that a copy of the notice was also available on the NFB's website during that same period. The court also finds that a copy of the notice was mailed to a list of over 900 organizations, including a number composed of and or focused on the issues of blind people. Of those mailings, 36 were returned due to incorrect addresses. The correct addresses were ascertained for 11 of those returned mailings, and the notice was then sent to those correct addresses. In addition, the notice was emailed to 1,036 email addresses relating to the organizations referenced above, with a cover letter requesting that the recipient post and forward the notice. Of those emails, 186 were returned as undeliverable. 15 organizations to whom the notice was emailed notified class counsel that they had forwarded the notice to other individuals or lists of individuals thought to be class members. Another 10 organizations notified class counsel that they had posted the notice on their websites. The NFB sent the notice to over 50 email lists of blind individuals, including lists of blind lawyers, students, and travelers. In each of these paper and electronic mailings, counsel for the class offered to provide Braille versions of the notice and/or the settlement agreement. Class counsel ultimately received and honored 6 requests for Braille documentation. The court finds further that the notice was published in the August-September edition of the Braille Monitor, which is the publication of the NFB and is regularly sent to its approximately 50,000 members, among others. The notice was also published in the September 2007 edition of the Braille Forum, as well as in the New York Times, the Los Angeles Times, and USA Today on August 28, 2007. In addition, the court finds that there has been only one objection to the proposed settlement. This objection purports to be on behalf of Mason P. James of Loveland, Texas, and states only that, (M)(E) wish to object to the proposed settlement. See Objection by Mason P. James, September 27, 2007, paper number 270. Discussion. 1. The settlement agreement is granted final approval. A court may approve the settlement of a class action only upon finding that it is fair, reasonable, and adequate. Federal R. Civ. P. 23E1C. See also City P. Ship Company v. Atlantic Acquisition Limited, P. Ship 100F3D 1041-1043, 1st Circuit 1996, same. The First Circuit has recognized a clear policy of encouraging settlements in class action cases and has stated that, (W)(HEN), sufficient discovery has been provided and the parties have bargained at arm's length, there is a presumption in favor of the settlement. City P. Ship 100F3D at 1043. In determining the fairness, reasonableness, and adequacy of a proposed class action settlement, several courts in this district have looked to the following factors set forth in City of Detroit v. Grinnell Corporation, 495F2D448, 463, 2nd Circuit, 1974, overruled on other grounds by Missouri v. Jenkins, 491, U.S. 274, 1989. 1. The complexity, expense, and likely duration of the litigation. 2. The reaction of the class to the settlement. 3. The stage of the proceedings and the amount of discovery completed. 4. The risks of establishing liability. 5. The risks of establishing damages. 6. The risks of maintaining the class action through the trial. 7. The ability of the defendants to withstand a greater judgment. 8. The range of reasonableness of the settlement fund in light of the best possible recovery. 9. The range of reasonableness of the settlement fund to a possible recovery in light of all the attendant risks of litigation. For all of the reasons set forth in the court's preliminary approval order, an analysis of these factors strongly supports this court's final approval of the settlement agreement as fair, reasonable, and adequate. In addition, this court overrules the single objection to the proposed settlement, as no reasons were provided for that objection as required by the notice approved by the court. Therefore, this court also finds that all class members are bound by the settlement agreement, including its release provisions. 2. Notice to class. Rule 23E states that notice of the proposed dismissal or compromise shall be given to all members of the class in such manner as the court directs. The notice must satisfy Rule 23 as well as due process requirements, cf. Basinga v. United States, 923F2D 133, 136-37, 9th Circuit, 1991. Requirements of due process and Fed R. Civ. P. 23C2B are similar. It is the court's duty to ensure that the notice ordered is reasonably calculated to reach the absent class members. Reppert v. Marvin Lumber and Cedar Company, 359F3D5356, 1st Circuit, 2004, citations omitted. When individual notice is infeasible, notice by publication in a newspaper of national circulation is an acceptable substitute. Murfasahi v. Fleet Mortgage Corporation, 356F3D781786, 7th Circuit, 2004. This court finds that the notice program approved in its preliminary approval order and now implemented by the parties was the best notice practicable under the circumstances and satisfied the requirements of due process and Fed R. Civ. P23. The parties represented that there was no readily accessible list of the potential class members in this case and that such a list likely could not be created without enormous effort and expenditure. Notice here involved a combination of individual mailing, through the Braille Monitor and Braille Forum, to tens of thousands of blind people, and publication in three newspapers of national circulation, the New York Times, Los Angeles Times, and USA Today. Under these circumstances, individual notice was not required in order to satisfy the requirements of due process and Fed R. Civ. P23. 3. Attorney's fees and costs. Class counsel have submitted an unopposed petition for an award of attorney's fees and costs pursuant to Fed R. Civ. P23H and 54D2. Specifically, class counsel request that the court approve an award of attorney's fees and costs by defendants to the NFB in the amount of $900,000, the amount agreed to by the parties as part of the class action settlement. The ADA provides that courts may award the prevailing party its reasonable attorney's fee, including litigation, expenses, and costs. 42 U.S.C. Section 12205. Rules 23H1 and 2 require that notice and an opportunity to object be provided. In this case, the notice sent pursuant to the preliminary approval order included the amount of the fees and provided an opportunity to object, and no class member has objected to the proposed fee award. In evaluating a fee petition in a case such as this, the court is to consider the reasonableness of the hours spent and the hourly rate sought. Weinberger v. Great Northern Nakusa Corporation, 925F2D518529, 1st Circuit, 1991, quoting in R.E. Spillance, 884F2D642647, 1st Circuit, 1989. After due consideration of the filings of class counsel and the relevant case law cited therein, this court finds that a fee award in the amount of $900,000 is well within the bounds of reasonableness under the circumstances of this case. The time spent by class counsel in litigating this complex case clearly was justified. In addition, the lodestar amount, calculated by multiplying these hours by reasonable prevailing rates, is almost twice the amount agreed upon in the settlement. The court finds that the hourly rates charged by class counsel are commensurate with the rates charged by Boston attorneys of comparable experience in comparable matters, and that the rates actually billed to the NFB were below those rates. In addition, the award sought is well below the actual amount of fees and costs paid by the NFB in connection with this litigation. For these reasons, the court approves the fee award agreed to by the parties as part of the settlement agreement. It is hereby ordered, adjudged, and decreed that, 1. This court has jurisdiction over the subject matter of this lawsuit and over all of the parties to the lawsuit, including the named plaintiffs, all members of the class, and defendants. 2. The court adopts and incorporates the findings of the preliminary approval order and hereby approves the settlement agreement as fair, reasonable, and adequate in all respects. This is especially so in view of the complexity, expense, and probable duration of further litigation, the risks of establishing liability, the intensive arm's-length negotiations of experienced counsel, and the reasonableness of the relief obtained, considering the range of possible outcomes and the attendant risks of litigation. 3. The court overrules the single objection to the settlement and finds that each class member is bound by the settlement agreement, including its release. 4. The court finds that the notice published to the class satisfies the requirements of due process and Fed R-Civ P23. 5. The court finds that the attorney's fees and costs sought by class counsel are reasonable and approves an award of fees and costs in the amount of $900,000 as agreed to by the parties. 6. The court dismisses this lawsuit on the merits and with prejudice as to all claims in the lawsuit against all defendants. 7. The court attaches hereto as Exhibit 1 and incorporates into this final order and judgment the terms of the settlement agreement. 8. The court retains jurisdiction of all matters relating to the interpretation, administration, implementation, effectuation, and enforcement of the settlement agreement. It is so ordered. Dated, illegible handwritten date, USDJ 397837.
3: Letting the world know that blindness is not the characteristic that holds us back. We're NFBRN, the National Federation of the Blind Radio Network.
2: Leadership in Literacy, How Do We Know What We Do Not Know? By Mark Maurer. There is a photo on the page, the caption, Mark Maurer. From the editor, one of the great blessings we have had in the National Federation of the Blind is that our leaders, and particularly our presidents, have been thinkers, innovators, people who have been willing and able to apply theories about the way the world works to problems affecting the blind. Mark Maurer is just such a person, and we are the beneficiaries of his reading, his thinking, his speculation, and his ability to articulate the way we get from where we are to where we want to be. He is the immediate past president of the National Federation of the Blind and currently serves as the executive director of the American Action Fund for Blind Children and Adults. Here are remarks he delivered on Thursday, July 13, to the convention of the National Federation of the Blind in Orlando, Florida.
4: How do we know what we know? Philosophers have had many answers to this question, but a great many thinkers believe that the basis of knowledge is the experience of our senses. However, René Descartes and Ebenezer Scrooge, along with many others, have opined that sense impression alone, without contemplation and imagination, is insufficient for knowledge. Consequently, they urge that we take proper steps to stimulate the imagination. John Quincy Adams wrote, "To furnish the means of acquiring knowledge is the greatest benefit that can be conferred upon mankind. It prolongs life itself and enlarges the sphere of existence." Learning something new is a great idea. However, theorists have not always felt this way, and some cultures do not value learning, especially with respect to certain groups. It may be fair to say that all cultures, or almost all cultures, resist change, and learning implies change. If the blind are the intended audience, education has often not been a high priority. Indeed, competent, inclusive, accessible, high-quality education for blind students is today sometimes very hard to get. Let us begin not with the blind, but with society in general. Alexander Pope said that a little learning is a dangerous thing. If this is so, how much is required for safety? When students finish the third grade, are they more of a threat to society than they were when they finished the second? Will they be more or less of a danger when they have completed fourth grade? What about graduate students or the professors who teach them? Current scientific research offers speculation that artificial intelligence can be built that will be able to hold more ideas than any human mind has ever possessed. Will the artificial intelligence add to the safety of our world? If so, whose safety will it protect? The debate rages, with some futurists recommending that we invent new thoughts as fast as possible, and others urging that limits be placed on scientific advancement. regardless of the arguments, we in the National Federation of the Blind have a commitment to education. We believe that the blind have minds capable of learning whatever is to be known, and we intend to be in the midst of the educational process, participating in the learning for every discipline, teaching others, and pursuing the most imaginative research. Tell us that learning is dangerous if you like, but don't try to keep us out because it can't be done. Although theorists have complained about the disadvantage of knowledge, societies have been stratified based upon the possession of it. In many places, the priestly class could read, which gave this group an enormous advantage. Shakespeare said that we should kill all the lawyers. What advantage did lawyers have that caused such enmity? At least part of it is that they could read in a very specialized field. Teaching slaves to read in many parts of the United States was regarded as a criminal act. Furthermore, education for women in the United States has only comparatively recently become required.

encourage our friends to do likewise. We believe that we, the blind, have the ability to learn, and we honor those who demonstrate this capacity among us. Do others share our commitment for the education of blind students? Are imaginative methods of education for the blind being invented? Is there a widespread effort by agencies of government or the private sector to foster the latent potentialities of the blind? Not so much. For more than 40 years, federal law has declared that students with disabilities have a right to a public education. When the law was adopted, the language it employed was revolutionary. Prior to its enactment, public schools had discretion about whether they would permit students with disabilities to be in class. Some disabled students were welcomed, but many were not. When the law came into effect, students with disabilities had a right to attend. Some of the judges who interpreted the law felt outraged that members of Congress could believe that children, they would call these children normal, could be required to be in class with students who possess disabilities. These judges decided that although the Congress had declared the law to be that disabled people had a right to attend class, this did not mean that the students who possessed these disabilities had the right to get anything out of the education other than the presence in the classroom. The school districts were under no obligation, said these judges, to provide specific services, materials, or educational programs designed to assist in meeting the demands involving the disability itself. Blind students could come to class, but the school district was not required to provide training in Braille. Blind students could study geometry, but the school district had no obligation to offer a line drawing of the angles that the sighted students could observe in their books. It is almost as if some of the judges took the position, you can make the school district take you, but you don't like it when they do. In March of this year, the Supreme Court reconsidered the rights of students with disabilities in the public schools under the Individuals with Disabilities Education Act. The court said that disabled students have a substantive right to educational programs that are likely to provide a realistic education. This decision appears to restore the promise that students with disabilities have an equal right to an education. Within the National Federation of the Blind, we know that blindness is not a debilitating disability. Instead, it is a characteristic that many of us have. Many of us have wondered what the limitations of blindness are. We have speculated that this condition indicates an inability to perform certain functions. More than 40 years ago, some of us said that blind people could not fly a plane, drive a car, or serve as medical doctors. Since that time, we have created a way to drive a car, and some of us have come to be medical doctors. The airplane waits to be conquered, but I feel certain that it can be and that it will be. This leaves the question, what are the limitations of blindness? How do blind people learn? How do we stimulate the mind to be the medium in which the patterns of observation are implanted? How do we expand the range of such patterns or cause the intuitive leap that connects one seemingly unrelated thought with another
to bring new comprehension.

0: attention. Children are instructed from the time that they are born not to touch. Blind people are instructed to listen, and often they are expected to do nothing more. Although it seems intuitively obvious that learning will be faster when sound, touch, and perhaps other senses are combined, blind children with some remaining vision, or their parents, are sometimes required to choose between Braille and print. The argument goes, demanding that a student learn in more than one way will be overburdensome and detrimental to education. Does education advance more rapidly by listening or touching? Our experience suggests that both together are better than either one separately. To learn effectively, it is necessary to learn how to learn. Just as a bird song may seem, when it is first heard, to be a jumble of unrelated notes and unmelodic racket, a polysyllabic word may appear to be incomprehensible upon first acquaintance. Visual imagery must also be learned before it has meaning, and the tactile sense must receive its own training if it is to be gained. All methods of knowing are learned except the innate knowledge that comes from being human. When knowledge becomes the goal, it is best for us to employ the widest range of methods for securing it that we can invent. What does color signify? One tiny piece of the answer to this question is the wavelength of reflected light. The rest must include context, imagery, history, and culture. What does light signify? Only a part of the answer is an observable medium in the electromagnetic spectrum. The rest must involve context. Moonlight may be nothing more than a presentation of waves with certain characteristics, but its meaning is much more complex. How can these concepts be presented in non-traditional forms? Auditory, tactile. How can these non-traditional patterns be implanted in the minds of the blind? We have very little experience in testing alternative methods of knowing to the ones that have become most common. We must explore this kind of knowing, and we must expand it. Enormous amounts of intellectual energy have been spent on visual representations, and the language has been created to favor this form of learning, although a substantial segment of knowledge is represented by music. Nonetheless, touch is by far the most important sense we possess. It puts us in constant contact with the world around us, and it keeps us safe. Without touch, the constant danger of injury would be devastating. However, our usage favors the language of the eye. When we speak with each other, although we sometimes say, "get in touch," we more often use, "I'll see you." We must imagine a way to emphasize the non-visual methods we use for learning, and we must create the language to support such alternatives. Can you hear a line? Can you touch a sound? Does the hue of a summer sky, with the storm coming in from the north, have an identifiable aroma? Let us begin with tactile imagery. A significant part of the task before us is to change the perception that 83% of all language comes through the eye. This idiotic statement came from an advertisement by Thomas Edison in 1923, I am told. Thomas Edison had invented the projector, and he wanted to sell it to school systems. He created this misleading line to get the school boards to buy his product, and we have been stuck with the false advertising ever since. Some people may learn 83% of all they know by looking, though I doubt this. However, there are other ways to learn, and we must demonstrate that they are as good as the visual method. We are creating a project for children to learn tactile imagery. We are offering raised line pictures along with the tools to make more of them. The tactile art kit is a box containing examples of tactile images along with the tools and supplies to perform tactile drawings. Both print and braille instructions are included, along with directions to the website of the American Action Fund for Blind Children and Adults, the inventor and sponsor of this program, where audible and visual descriptions of how to create tactile art may be found. 500 of these kits are available for distribution to blind children ages 2 through 8. Half a dozen ways of making tactile representations are included in the suggestions about how to use the supplies in the tactile art kit. Lines, two-dimensional solid forms, and three-dimensional images can be created. A leaf, two-dimensional, a tree, three-dimensional, and an object at a distance with the imagery to show that there is intervening space between the observer and the object being observed, all of these can be made. What is the difference in a tactile image of a dog standing still and one racing after a rabbit? Can the images be shown in ways that illustrate the calmness of a peaceful afternoon or the uneasiness of an impending storm? All of this will be in our first effort at capturing the ideas transmitted through the tactile imagery of art. Can blind people be artists? Some of us are. Can blind people engage in the tasks of architecture? Some of us do. Can blind people convey knowledge through the tactile imagery associated with science? Some of us have invented methods of doing exactly that. Can we identify color and represent its meaning? In many respects, we have. How can we expand our knowledge in these areas? We will ask the children and the teachers of the children what works, and we will honor those who expand the range of what we know. We intend to create artistic experiences with vibrancy, fascinating shapes, and sometimes intense colors. We intend to show other people how the blind do art. At the threshold of learning is a sense of wonder. We do not know what limitations exist for us in the creation of new forms of knowledge, but we are absolutely certain that whatever these limitations might be, we have not reached them. With our sense of wonder, we will explore unknown horizons, and this will bring us to new frontiers. In the meantime, as I encounter you at this convention, I do not look forward to seeing you. I anticipate with pleasure hearing you. I anticipate with pleasure touching my hand to yours. I know I could have said touching you, but such expressions are currently easily misunderstood. The sound and the touch will help me to know your spirit and to share mine. Together, we will build a better knowing.
1: Thank you, sir.
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3: Hello, and welcome to the Nation's Blind Podcast. I'm Melissa Riccobono, and I'm here with...
4: Neil Lewis. Well, you're not actually here with me because I'm virtually in a whole different building than you.
3: I am virtually in a whole different building than you, actually. Yeah. You are absolutely correct. Where are you recording from today, Anil?
4: I'm recording from my office at the wonderful palatial estate of the National Federation of the Blind Jernigan Institute.
3: Oh, wow. You're actually at work. Congratulations. You're out of your house. Yeah. That's amazing.
4: Yeah, well, there you go.
3: I'm in my bedroom.
4: But that's right, not going to go any further than that. So,
3: nope. Nope, that's it. It's where we sit.
4: I'm glad that we're back together, even though it's virtual. And I'm really... pleased that we're able to bring, especially this particular program, to our listeners. I think it's very timely. I think it's very powerful.
3: I agree. And it's a little bit of a different spin on the Nation's Blind Podcast. You're actually not going to hear Anil or me doing this interview. So that's kind of exciting. Who will we be hearing today, Anil?
4: Well, we're going to be hearing from Eric Guillory, affectionately known as EG. And I think there's a Dr. E.G. in the works as he's working on his PhD. And yes. We're also hearing, he's interviewing Angela Wolf, who is a teacher of blind students at the Texas School for the Blind. She is blind herself. She's also a mom of two kids. And I'll offer as an aside, Angela Wolf was a mentor for me. You guys may know our scholarship program. I won a scholarship back in 2002 as a mentoring component, or were mentored through the convention by several individuals. And Angela Wolf was the president of our student division at the time. And she was one of my mentors for the day. Very exciting.
3: Oh, that's so cool. Yeah. And she's, you know, she was our president in Texas. I mean, Angela's done a bunch of different things. And it's really exciting to hear from her in this interview.
4: And the great way she grew up. We really do good work here in the Federation.
3: We do. And I mean, I believe, if I'm not wrong, that Angela has been in the National Federation of the Blind for quite a number of years, that she was in the Federation from the time she was very little. So I think that shows as well. So this interview is really exciting because Eric and Angela talk a lot about COVID, which, you know, some of you might be a little bit tired of hearing about, but it is certainly still very much our reality. And I think they put a really interesting spin. Angela not only talks about how it is to be a parent of two children who she is now having to school at home. She's also talking about how she works with her students at the Texas School for the Blind and Visually Impaired as a teacher and what that is like. So I think both of these interviews, and actually this will be two episodes, and so we're really excited to bring this information to you and to give you a little bit of a perspective of someone's day-to-day lived experience while we're all going through this pandemic.
4: And what I really like for our listeners to do is listen throughout the interview. I love the different kernels of the discussion that really reflect kind of the natural ability for Angela to problem solve some of these issues. And I think that part of that really is kind of a lived experience, being a blind person, just really having to think in the moment and, you know, create some opportunities to really be creative during this crisis. So Just listen throughout the interview and you'll see those little bitty pieces of epiphanies that happen throughout.
3: Definitely. Well, I think without further ado, why don't we get started with the first part of this interview?
4: You're listening to the Nation's Blind Podcast.
5: Hi, everyone. It is great to chat with Angela Wolf, who is a versatile educator from Texas, and she wears many hats, the most important of which is that she happens to be a blind woman who is mom to two kiddos. So Angela, thanks for taking the time.
1: Thanks for having me. I am a teacher of 13 years, and I have taught all grades first through sixth grade in public school. And then now I teach at the Texas School for the Blind and Visually Impaired. And I teach elementary school there in a self-contained classroom. I'm also the mom of two girls who are in second grade and fourth grade. And so in this time, we've been trying to really problem solve and think through some creative solutions to how I can teach my students that I'm still responsible for teaching, as well as help my own kids do their schoolwork and learn and stay, emotionally secure during this time.
5: So you said something very interesting, and that is, of course, that you're an educator of blind students and also a blind mom as well. So you have perspective of both sides of the coin, so to speak. Looking at your role as an educator just for a moment, have you noticed that, because there are memes and jokes all over social media about parents having to be the homeschoolers now and wanting to suspend their students or expel them from homeschool, joking about that. But with your students from TSBVI who are blind, do you have parents reaching out to you for content, or how is that working, and how is that communication going and providing those types of materials when we're so restricted in our travels and our movements in general?
1: Sure. A lot of my parents and a lot of the parents at the School for the Blind, this may not be their only kid. They may have other kids in the household who go to their regular district schools. So what we've been trying to do through the School for the Blind is really try to develop a very individualized plan for every student that works for their family. And I feel we're fortunate because we have the luxury to be able to do a much more individualized plan for each family than, let's say, a regular classroom teacher. So, for example, for me, for my students, that's been making a schedule and doing Zoom instruction pretty much daily for the past week with my kids, and trying to keep them in a schedule and a routine to give them some normalcy during the time, and also taking a little bit of the burden off the parents who really are freaked out about having to do their regular responsibilities and try to teach their kid. And they feel like like a lot of parents, they feel unprepared, but I think they feel even more unprepared because they feel like it's a specialized instruction that they don't know at all how to provide.
5: Yeah, that's a wonderful point. And that's why, for instance, various entities within the National Federation of the Blind, our education team, divisions, parents division, and among others, have really been trying to demystify some of that, as well as provide daily resources for families. Because I agree, we are living in unprecedented times that give us all a lot of apprehension. And so when you throw disability on top of that, In quote-unquote normal times, people tend to overthink strategies or overthink accommodations. And so I imagine that's only been heightened these days.
1: Mm-hmm. And really, honestly, for a lot of my parents, I have been trying, they maybe get the kids started on the technology, but then when I have the student in my instructional time, I'm teaching them virtually how to, let's say, for example, access their email on their iPad. So they can find my email and find their class schedule with the links to the Zoom. And some of my kids are struggling readers. So reading my email is not necessarily where they are at the moment, but being able to like count down 1, 2, 3 links and then click on the right one is kind of how we're operating. But I feel like they're learning some valuable skills with technology and organization and time management that maybe they didn't have the need to do as immediately as they do now. So it's actually opened up some opportunities from independent living skills that maybe didn't seem as immediate as before.
5: Absolutely. I was speaking with a group of adult learners who we're talking about the need for problem solving. We've always talked about how important mm-hmm. problem solving is, but the challenges that face us all now present, it's kind of like, I said, it's kind of like problem solving in a pressure cooker or the ubiquitous instant pot. You know, when you put something in an instant pot, it gets cooked much more quickly because of the pressure. And now with this worldwide pressure that we're all under, problem solving becomes that much more, as you said, the need for that becomes much more apparent and much more immediate.
1: Mm-hmm. For sure. And I think that as parents sort of have to take on additional roles, I think it's important for parents to remember a couple of things. For example, one is, you know, first and foremost, making sure your kid feels safe and secure and not feeling stressed and overwhelmed is important, right? They can't learn if they're stressed and dysregulated, right? So that makes it difficult for them to learn. But the second thing is, just even without a pandemic happening, you know, employers for years have been saying that it's not necessarily the content. While content is important, it's really there are some core skills that are soft skills, like problem solving, communication, technology, teamwork, all of those things really are more predictors of success in the workplace than basic content. And so I think it's important that this is a really excellent time to work on some of those skills, because they're real world, real life skills that you can sort of apply in any context, even at home.
5: Absolutely. At the beginning of this year, which happens to be 2020, there was an article regarding emotional regulation, and how it was the author of that article's hypothesis, or I should say contention, that emotional regulation was going to be one of the most important skill sets in the 21st century workplace. Mm-hmm. And little did we know that how true or how prophetic that has seemingly become, because we're having to regulate our emotions with our quote unquote coworkers. Again, you'll see social media content about that. List your coworkers and what are they doing to contribute to the team? And it's kind of tongue-in-cheek funny, but you're absolutely right. If students don't feel safe, if they don't feel validated, if they don't feel as though they're in a supported environment, learning is going to be that much more difficult on top of all the technology disruption or some of that. I want to ask you about that too, really briefly. One of the struggles that some school districts have is that some families, due to geography or just perhaps lack of resources, can't really connect virtually mm-hmm. with educators. Are you experiencing or have you had any challenges with that?
1: Yes, we have. In terms of, I mean, our kids are from all over the state of Texas who come to the School for the Blind, and some of them live in very out areas where they don't have access to broadband as readily as other people. So the school has been trying to really work with families to figure out how we can help and support in this particular time. So sometimes that means like helping them establish a hotspot, or also a lot of the districts across the state have really worked hard to do some of those things. Anyway, I know here in Austin, for example, the district's gotten pretty creative. For example, they're going to have school buses with hotspots around the city in specific areas where they have determined there's a high need. And so people will be able to access those hotspots. And so I feel like people are all working together to really try to make it work for everybody. And then in addition to that, I mean, there's just some things like Braille that are difficult to do virtually or electronically, unless your kid has access to a Braille display, for example, which is not true for everybody. And so we're hand producing materials and mailing them so that we can have access to this, to the same sort of skill sets that we had at school, but you know, at home.
5: Absolutely. And we've done some of that here in Louisiana, and I know many states are doing that. There has been a wonderful spirit of togetherness I've seen on some of the teachers' groups online about Braille transcribers offering their services, offering to help students outside of their own purview. So it's been really great, and it will be very interesting to see how the instructional paradigm shifts for districts all over in terms of whether or not we step up broadband initiatives and what have you. So from an educator standpoint, I appreciate that feedback, and to see what you guys are doing and what everyone is doing. There was kind of a joke about the fact that it was said that people thought that standardized testing and report cards were really necessary for teachers to do their jobs and be held accountable. But what this crisis is showing is that teachers are stepping up and parents are stepping up all over the place.
1: Mm-hmm.
5: So you are director of Mommy School. My wife is director of Guillory Academy here in Louisiana for our own children. And you are director of Mommy School. And I imagine as a very proactive mom and as a teacher, there were already elements of Mommy School in place before the crisis began, right?
1: That's right. So one of the things that I think helped us is that, you know, for example, structure and routine was already an important basic foundation of our house. So for example, we had a daily bedtime routine for school nights that happened the same way every day. At their dad's house, they're two separate houses, but our nighttime bedtime routine was the same. So, you know, brushing teeth, taking baths, all of those things were in the same order in both houses. And so our kids like that. They like routine, and generally all kids like routine and structure because it helps them feel safe and gives them a sense of normalcy. And so when we started Mommy School, the first thing my kids asked was, what's the schedule going to be? And so so what I did was we sat down together, the girls and I did, and we developed a schedule that made sense for what they know from school. So, for example, you know, we had sort of a morning meeting check-in time. They had, you know, they even actually scheduled breakfast and getting dressed into their schedule, because I think that's important to distinguish between, you know, like a lazy lay around Saturday or Sunday to an actual school day. And I've had even friends tell me that space has been important, is establishing a specific space for their kids. So they like leave the front door, walk around to their back yard, and that's where school, you know, into their garage where school takes place. My girls have sort of set up their own spaces here within our house. But the basic structure of our schedule, so they get up, they get dressed and have breakfast, and then Mommy School starts around 8 o'clock. And that's when they have their first what's quote unquote assignment time. And that's looked different depending on the day. And we can talk more about that in a minute. But after assignment time, then they have snack time, because that was important to them. and then after snack time, they have a time where they can do one of their electronic educational apps. So they do Duolingo for language and a game called Prodigy for math. And then they each have a designated time, and then they switch those things out. And then after that, they have another assignment time, and then a recess time, and then they have a quiet time, and then there's lunch, and then centers, and then another assignment time, and then specials where they do art, music, or PE. And that typically follows their, you know, for them, this is from them and how their schedule works at school. It's the order that they would normally have had it at school, whether it's music, art, or PE. And then they have one more assignment time in the afternoon, and then another recess, and then a makerspace time, and then school ends at 3. Now, I think what's important, and I've seen a lot of things going around on social media about this too, is in this kind of school environment, it's not necessary for kids to be doing 8 hours of schoolwork a day. Right. That's not helpful for anybody. And so, you know, the real core academic pieces that Mommy School has, you know, is a total of maybe 2 hours. And that looks different from day to day, depending on what the assignments are. But there's a lot of other instructional time. For example, with centers, they could do a writing center where they're writing letters to friends or family, or they're doing creative writing on the computer or, you know, on paper. So there's a writing center. There's a technology center, and they have specific, it's not a technology free-for-all. So I would say, like, during the school hours, of that 8-to-3 time, there might be more restrictions on the kinds of screen time they have or the kinds of play that they have. And they have a lot of choice and autonomy within those things. But, you know, the academic time is really literally no more than 2 hours at a time.
5: Well, I was going to say, when you were going through the schedule, it sounded, first of all, it sounds extremely robust and wonderfully beneficial. For folks who may not be used to planning that kind of homeschooling mentality, it might sound overwhelming, but I was glad that you clarified that while it sounds like a lot, and it is a lot, and it does require a lot of forethought and planning, it should not seem as though it in and of itself is some horrific work week.
1: No. And I think what the other thing that parents probably it does maybe feel overwhelming, but it, once you get it set up and you have it clearly marked for your kids, my kids now run their own schedule. Like I'm not micromanaging them really at all, except to check in every now and again and say, okay, where are you in your schedule? Okay, what have you gotten done so far? But they're using, we have access to some like Alexa, for example, we use for timers and alarms for them, or on whatever device they're doing, they might set an alarm or a timer. So they're managing the schedule themselves, which I think is awesome. And what a lot of parents should know that, you know, even kids very young, I mean, my second grader is even doing some of those things. I might have to say, hey, remember to set a timer, but then she'll do it. And then, you know, is on to the next thing. The other thing I was going to say is for parents who may not know anything about, you know, like how to do instruction, or they may not think that they know how to do instruction, I think it's important too that there's a lot of moments just in real life where you're talking to your kids, or you're asking your kids questions, or you're just even asking your kids to take a moment to stop and make observations about the world. All of those things are things that we do in the classroom. Mm-hmm. And are not hard and do not require a packet or, you know, an entire lesson plan to do. And a lot of that can be evolve into project-based learning where it's the gift that keeps on giving. So, for example, my kids, one of their assignment times was to go and take about 25 minutes and sit outside in our front yard, and they could go around to the backyard too, and really observe and notice the birds that were coming in our yard. And it was surprising how quiet they were during this activity and engaged. And they just had like a little, some blank paper and a pencil or some markers and crayons. And they went outside and they were sketching all the birds that they saw. And then I used that to be able to come back in. And then they did like some bird identification. They looked at what birds that were in our region. And we kind of turned it into a geography lesson and then into a ultimately, it's going to be a tracking lesson and a science lesson for predicting and tracking birds that actually come to this bird feeder we're going to set up. And so I can get miles and miles off of just that one thing, because now they have an activity they can do on a regular basis where they go out and they tally the birds that they see, and then we can turn it into a chart, and then we can turn it into a math lesson. You know, it's not, it doesn't have to be super complicated. It can be really based on real life things that are happening in and around your house.
5: That is an excellent suggestion. As you said, those are those so-called teachable moments, a term that is thrown around a lot in education because it's so true. Sometimes a classroom teacher will be on a particular lesson, and then she'll stop and engage the class with a teachable moment. And I agree with you about everything you've said so far. One of the things you talked about was routine. My wife noticed, and I've noticed as well, but she pointed out to me that our daughter, Monday through Friday, she gets out of bed and she immediately jumps into reading time because that's her first activity on her schedule, and she just does it. We don't have to prompt her to do it. And our son is a teenager. He works hard too. He's a teen though. He needs a little bit of, and he knows what to do. We just got to say, all right, dude, get started. And he does.
4: I told you guys it'd be an interesting interview. I just love all the information that's shared. I love the way that they talk about this new language that they had to learn in this particular crisis in order to do the jobs they do. So I'm just looking forward to the second part.
3: I absolutely am as well. 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
7: Serving by Barbara Walker. Barbara Walker is a longtime leader in the National Federation of the Blind. She lives in Nebraska and is active in the United Methodist Church. Some might regard Barbara as the shy and retiring type, but those who know her best have learned that with measured response and quiet dignity, she teaches her friends and neighbors that it is respectable to be blind. Here is what she has to say. Last fall, at one of the unit meetings of United Methodist Women in my church, Circle 3, which I chair, was scheduled to serve. This job generally involves planning the menu, providing table decorations, serving buffet style, and cleaning up. The night of the meeting, other duties prevented me from all but cleanup. When I went to the kitchen and asked what needed to be done, I was told that everything was covered and almost finished. No sooner had that exchange happened than Janelle, coordinator of our serving team, came in asking if she could help dry the dishes that were piling up. The same woman who had told me there was nothing to do said, "Sure, we'll get out of here quicker now." As a blind person, I have grown accustomed to being overlooked for jobs people don't think I can do. How I respond to it depends. In this instance, I continued to engage in the discussion which had been taking place during the whole time, neither doing nor saying anything about the interaction about the dishes. But I felt set aside. I think the word for that these days is marginalized. Knowing we would be serving again just before Easter, I vowed to find a way to participate. As it turned out, an opportunity was presented to me. During planning, Janelle asked if I would help her make nut cups. Ordinarily, thinking of myself as inept at crafts, I would have refused such an offer. But in the spirit of my vow, feeling surprised and pleased, I agreed to do it. We used plastic eggs, cardboard discs made of manila folders, and little downy chicks from a craft shop. The two halves of the eggs were connected by a thin strip of plastic. Since we wanted to use the halves separately, those needed to be cut. We glued a disc on the end of each egg half so it would stand, and mounted the chick on the rim at the point where the strip had been severed. My job was not, as I had skeptically thought it might, in her mind, be, to sit and give moral support while she did all the work. She had made a real offer, with genuine expectations. I cut the eggs apart and pressed the discs in place until the glue held. The night of the meeting, as women were gathering, I was filling nut cups with fake grass, jelly beans, and malted robin eggs. I enjoyed the chance to serve. During the meeting, when different participants in the program were being recognized, Janelle said she and I had made the nut cups. The woman sitting next to me took my hand, saying, "These are so cute. Have you seen them?" I said only, "Yes, I helped make and fill them." Hurt and anger started to surface, but it was different from the time last fall. This time I had really done something and knew there were other women there who knew I had. I didn't have the nerve, as I hoped I would, but suspected I wouldn't, to go into the kitchen afterward and insist on helping with cleanup. But I had participated fully in making the table decorations and, one disbelieving or inattentive woman's perception notwithstanding, it felt good. I feel encouraged to continue to nurture the seeds planted during these events. Janelle, the one who gave me the opportunity with the nut cups, has the gifts of assertiveness and acceptance. When I thanked her for approaching me as one with ability and potential, she said it hadn't occurred to her to do otherwise. Knowing that, I may, next time we're scheduled to serve, delegate to her, as part of her duty as serving team coordinator, placing me in one of the jobs no one has yet allowed me to do. After all, both delegating and serving are responsibilities I accepted as chairperson of Circle 3, and I intend to do them. Caption to photograph. Barbara Walker. End of caption.
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8: All right, this next presentation is Lived Experience in Action, Blind Leadership, comes to the Lighthouse Guild. Now, this next gentleman I first got to know when he was working at National Industries for the Blind, and at the time, if you noticed a blind person in the top leadership at National Industries for the Blind, you paid attention. But it was very clear, you know, when I met him the first time that he was not a token blind person. He was interested in bringing real, authentic, lived experience to the work that was happening there. He has gone on to build his executive skills and experience. He's taken on many leadership challenges, and I have followed his work from afar, and I've noticed that in everything he does, he tries to portray a positive image of high expectations for blind people. Most recently, he had great success at Guiding Eyes for the Blind, where he pioneered efforts to have guide dogs that you could run with. If I have the statistics right, he's run in 7 Chicago marathons. I don't know if he's still trying to get it right, but maybe we can sign him up as one of our blind ambassadors for our coast-to-coast effort. In preparation for our rideshare rally, we said we would reach out to guide dog training programs because we were sure that they would be in solidarity with our effort to push back on rideshare companies. You heard me say 2 days ago that only one guide dog training program came to our side in the rideshare rally, and that was Guiding Eyes for the Blind because of Thomas Panic. And because he's a blind person who's had the experience. I plan to go visit him at Guiding Eyes for the Blind, and a few days before I was scheduled to go visit him, he said, "Well, you can still come if you want, but just to let you know, I'm leaving here in a week." So I told him I'd come visit him at his next stop, which is in the leadership of the Lighthouse Guild, which is also a historic moment for the services at the Lighthouse Guild to have a blind person leading that organization in the state of New York. So I did visit with him within his first couple weeks at the Lighthouse Guild. And as this audience knows, we are always interested in having more blind leaders bring more authentic experience to the work of agencies for the blind. And I am confident, both from the history, but also from the initial meeting we had back in April, that this gentleman will help to bring true blind-centered approaches and more blind people into the work of the Lighthouse Guild, which I think is really significant for us at this time. He also has a lot of other interests, and he would like me to say, and we're very happy to welcome his wife, Dr. Melissa Panic, to this convention. So here to speak to us for the first time in his capacity as Chief Executive Officer of the Lighthouse Guild is Thomas Panic.

That's an amazing introduction. Thank you, Mark. Truly a privilege and a pleasure to be here with you today. I'm going to describe myself a little bit. My wife says I look a little bit like Ryan Reynolds. I'm wearing a Bourbon Street baseball cap, blue suit with checks, blue tie, gray pants, a bald, blind version of Ryan Reynolds, by the way. And I have a Yellow Lab guide dog at my side named Number 10. I'll get more into that in a little bit. You know, my favorite quote from Helen Keller says, "Life is either a daring adventure or nothing." To keep our faces towards change and behave like free spirits in the presence of fate is strength undefeatable. When I was a boy, I didn't know there was an organization like NFB that believed you can live the life you want. I didn't know that a transformative membership and advocacy organization of blind people was watching out for me. No one told me blindness was not going to hold me back. When I began to lose my vision 40 years ago, I had very little hope in a time when there was not much understanding about differences. And the ADA was the American Dental Association. And so I took a very difficult but adventurous path to get here today. I'd like to share it with you, hoping you can learn from my lived experience and I can learn from yours. A few months before I was born, Apollo 11 put an American flag on the moon. Back then, we committed our country to what seemed like an impossible goal, to put a man on the moon. We all know that together as a country, we made a dream come true. When I was only 8 years old, the stars in the night sky began to disappear. My older brother and I stared out of our bedroom window from the top bunk almost every night, searching for specks of light in the heavens above. One clear February night, Andy made a small triangle with his forefingers and thumbs pressed together, excitedly helping me find the brightest star in the night sky. I held my breath as long as I could so as not to fog up the window, pressing my forehead to the cold glass as if inches would make a difference in light years. "There, you can see the bright nose, can't you?" Andy asked impatiently as he wiped the glass clean with his pajama sleeve. Gasping for air, I held my breath again. I didn't know what to say because I saw nothing at all. Tears streamed down my cheeks. At 8 years old, I knew deep in my heart I was going blind. The blackening sky was just another reminder that every day I could see less than the day before and the day before that. No one explained to me that my night vision and visual field were slowly fading, causing the dog star to disappear forever. So, as a boy, I focused on what I could still see. That year, my kindergarten teacher, appropriately named Miss Armstrong, told me there was an American flag on the moon. So I squinted through my Spider-Man binoculars at the moon outside of my bedroom window, trying to see the flag. Back then, if your parents did not know something, there was no ChatGPT to ask. For those of you my age or older, you remember encyclopedias. I was a pretty determined boy and read one letter at a time that no telescope was capable of seeing the American flag from Earth. My self-diagnosis was, well, I must not be losing my vision after all, because no one could see perfectly. I felt a little better and entered the phase we call denial. Yep, that phase lasted, say, about 20 years. Blindness is a condition of lacking visual perception. We know that, and can be due to physiological or neurological factors. We know that. But I didn't know blindness had nothing to do with motivation, drive, or achievement. By the time I was in middle school, I noticed I had trouble seeing colors, chalkboards, and at night, I was completely unable to see. While I did not know this at the time, I had something much more important than 20/20 vision. But
I was too eager to be like everyone else. So I tried to hide my sight loss and made a lot of excuses. At first, it was pretty simple. I knew I could not play tag at night, so I stayed indoors after dusk, blaming the mosquitoes. I preferred running over baseball or football because I could follow the footsteps of the runner right ahead of me. My coach could not understand why I never pulled ahead, and I always came in second place no matter how much we trained. I played slide trombone and memorized the music by ear. That was easy enough. That was okay until marching band, because I walked right into the drum set set up on the 50-yard line in the middle of the homecoming game. That slide poked right into the bass drum. I avoided any admission to anyone that something was different about the way that I perceived the world around me. Why? Fear. I thought that as soon as I let others know that I was losing my vision, my life would change. I didn't know there was NFB out there making a difference in my future. I did not know the power that could come from my lived experience. Failure is defined as being unsuccessful in achieving one's goal. It is to neglect to do something or to let someone down. But failure is an opportunity to learn. Being mobile on my own, I have failed. I have shattered my left leg, cracked open my head, broke both my arms, several ribs, and I've lost count of the number of stitches in me. Had I kept this up, I would never have reached some level of stability or safety. It would have been likely that I would have been unable to help others, let alone myself. There were things I was told I should never, ever do. But I thought as long as I didn't hurt anyone else, why not try? I began to think of the things that I often dreamed of, even if everyone else doubted any of them were possible. All sorts of impractical adventures filled my imagination. Running topped my list. Of course, I could always settle for jogging in place on a treadmill, like a hamster stuck on a wheel going nowhere fast. But I dreamed of finishing the biggest road races in the world, the Boston and New York marathons. Riding a bike was on my list, too. Perhaps I could find a tandem bicycle made for two without worrying about crashing. God forbid I would ever get behind the wheel of a car, but maybe one day cars would fly. What about stepping a mast and sailing the ocean or flying a plane? I took a deep breath, committing my growing list to memory. I counted to five impossible feats of fun on my left hand, and on the fingers of my right hand, I started counting up the implausible ways that I could help others, even though at the time, I could barely take care of myself. I couldn't see well enough to enlist in the armed services, but could I find a way to serve my sweet land of liberty? If I was lucky enough to become a father, could I care and provide for a family or build a house with my own two hands? And if I could ever find a way to help others avoid the pitfalls I had fallen into, I would jump at the chance. What would other people think? These things made most sighted people nervous. It didn't take long to envision my list and commit it to memory. A countdown list of the 10 most impossible of feats. These 10 things, I vowed, I would focus on above all else, even if they would make me and everyone around me panic. When I could no longer see well enough to be mobile, a great gift was given to me. I received a free white cane from an organization known by three letters, NFB. Shortly thereafter, I put my trust in a guide dog, and with my newfound skills, I could once again navigate the world on my own. At the age of 25, I finally went back to college. My first day with my first guide dog back on campus, I was proud of my difference. I walked into the library, and a young lady at the front desk handed me a key to a room. Back then, the access technology that we have in our smartphones took an entire room of scanners, computers, and devices to read textbooks aloud. So it was under lock and key. Well,
My list of the impossible got a little shorter that day because that young lady who kept that key to the room also had the key to my heart. Dr. Melissa Panic, who is here today, please shout out. And nearly three decades later, we are proud parents of four young adults who are forging their own path. Our daughter Madeline is studying to be an ophthalmologist. Over the past 30 years,

running. I started with a race called the Army 10-miler. Anybody run that one? A sighted runner guided me through the race by connecting to my left arm by a tether. I trained and trained and trained, and the team I ran with came in second place. After the Army 10-miler, I decided to run a half marathon. Before that race, I put the course map on the kitchen table, and Maddie, just a young girl at the time, guided my hand along the street map. She called out the turns patiently until I could visualize a route in my mind. As I was nearing the finish line, my guide runner was tethered at my side, and so far, it was a great race at a fast pace. But then, something happened. A photographer stepped out onto the race course to take my picture of all things, and I ran, boom, right into the cameraman holding this stool. That stool broke three of my ribs. Ouch. Now, my good friend Eli Manning, New York Giants quarterback, told me, two-time Super Bowl winner, gave me this guide dog at my side, and he told me running blind is a contact sport. So I rolled into the end zone, across that finish line, and crawled over to the medical tent. 1 year later, I trained with a team and qualified for the Boston Marathon. When I got ready at 4 a.m. Marathon Monday, I put on my Boston Strong hat with pride. It was my lucky hat as I set out to the start line. The first 16 miles were tough. My guides at my side, the Newton Hills were to come, and it was getting hotter. And at mile 21, I reached a hill called Heartbreak Hill. Just as I got beyond the crest of that hill, I knew something was very wrong. I turned as green as my Gatorade, flat on my back, and I went into the medical tent with only a few miles to go. I could not go on. I was about to fail. In running, we call this a DNF, or did not finish. But then Melissa came over with my guide dog to visit me. The Boston police took my dog to the medical tent and led him onto the course. He happily wagged his tail and sat by my side until I could get back on my feet. I stood up, got back on the course, and here's where the real story happens. With my guide walking alongside the course with me, I gave it my all to get to that finish line. The last 3 miles took me longer to complete than the first 23, but I was reminded of how powerful we can be when we find the power of our inner drive. Sometimes finding an empty chair, pairing my socks, or getting through a city feels like a marathon and takes most of my patience, effort, and energy. But just because I'm blind, it does not mean that we're entitled to a DNF. If you've failed, you have found an ideal lesson. So, you know me a little bit by now. Did I give up? I decided to give the Boston Marathon another try. I'm proud to say I finished Boston not only once, 5 years in a row, with a top 20 finish. But what about independently? There was only one challenge left in the world of running that I could think of: to run a race on my own, guided only by dogs. My guide dog and I arrived at the start line before sunrise, along with 20,000 other runners. I snapped on his bright yellow harness, which he proudly wore with his name imprinted on the side. Four green boots fit snugly around his oversized paws as he leaned into my side. The start gun popped, and we surged forward with the first wave of runners. The harness handle pulled taut as I felt the timing mat of the start line pass beneath my feet. Running blind with a guide dog is like dancing with a partner. With a little practice, our footsteps were in sync. That said, dogs have two left feet, right? We navigated expertly at a confident pace through Manhattan, and then we were off to the hills of Central Park. With less than 1 mile left to run, I could hear the familiar voices of my friends and family and trainers screaming with excitement. We made the

0: final turn into the park with less than 400 meters to go. But no one was yelling my name. Instead, the crowds were cheering on the 2-foot-tall runner with 4 running shoes and a tail wagging at my side. I joined the chant, tightening my grip on the harness handle. Tears streamed down my face as I followed the first canine in history towards the finish line. I dreamed of this moment for a lifetime. That day, we proved to the world that with a little determination and ingenuity, anything you put on your list may one day be possible. If you want to hear how that story ended, pick up my book called 10, like the number spelled out, on Kindle or Audible Book. Who can name another impossible task on my list? How about flying a plane? Did I give up and say, I'm not flying no plane? No. Picture this. A blind guy calls the FAA and asks for a Braille version of the instrument flight rules. On my flight, I took off near Dulles Airport, and the instruments read aloud the altimeter, airspeed, and horizon. No, that wasn't me that landed on the White House lawn. I would not recommend this as a career path, but I think you get the point. You see, I demonstrated that reaching for the impossible diminishes our differences. So, what's next? I encourage each and every one of you to create your list of what now may seem impossible. You remember driving a car. How could I, a blind person, dare to put on my list of the impossible driving a car 30 years ago? Until I saw Mark going around Daytona. Anybody remember that? I am adding to my list every day. Here I am, standing before you, a dad, a CEO, and an athlete, proud of everything we've accomplished together. Like in a marathon, sometimes it may take me a little longer to finish. Other times, I know I'll be the first to forge a new path. Being the first president and CEO of Lighthouse Guild in New York is an honor. With this comes a responsibility to help others who are blind. Lighthouse Guild provides exceptional services that inspire us to attain our goals. Our vision is your vision. What's on your top 10 list? Share it with me, because I know in my heart now, anything is possible. Thank you very much.
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2: Okay, we have a couple of more presentations this morning, and we're going to continue the financial discussion by inviting a gentleman to this stage for the first time. You know, access to financial services is really critical in living the lives that we want and competing in society. And oftentimes there are barriers in the financial services sector. We've talked about them in the past with some of our legal and advocacy work. Of course, if we're going back through the decades, we've worked on accessible ATMs and websites and other aspects of banking. Our next presenter is really changing the landscape of how to think about accessibility in financial services by engineering a company that is looking at how to use financial tools and financial technology to better drive opportunities for people with disabilities. And the National Federation of the Blind was happy to provide a contribution to help this venture get off the ground. The company is called Purple. Maybe he'll tell us why Purple. And he's already been talking to us about how we can find ways to use his platform to further the work of the organized blind movement. So I'd invite you, for his first time on our stage, to welcome the founder and chief executive officer of Purple. Here's John Siaka.

0: Good morning. Thank you to thank you to President Riccobono for inviting me and to everyone at the NFB who helped bring this incredible convention to life, and to all of you for being here and being part of such an incredible movement. My name is John Sioka. I'm the co-founder and CEO of Purple. I'm honored to be here today and excited to share the Purple story with you, what we've built, what's coming next, and most importantly, how we're working together to build a financial system that truly serves this community. At Purple, we build financial products for people with disabilities and their families to help them manage money, maximize benefits, and save for the future, all while protecting critical benefits. My journey into tech started with my older brother, Christian, who has Down syndrome. He's been the inspiration behind everything I've built. Growing up, I saw firsthand the barriers he faced, not because of his disability, but because the systems and tools around him weren't built for him. In middle school, I built my first app called My Voice. My Voice provided alternative augmentative communication, or AAC, to people with speech impeding disabilities. The app was based on the picture exchange system, also known as PECS. The traditional PECS book involved the student physically picking images and forming a sentence that a teacher would then read out loud. Obviously, that's a time-consuming and frustrating process. My dad was a special educator, so I saw this over and over again with his students while sitting in his classroom after school. With My Voice, instead of shuffling through a physical book, students could drag and drop images into sentences, and the app would speak them aloud instantly. My Voice was used in classrooms across the country, helping students and adults find their voice and speak their needs. Later on, in high school, I built YouBelong, a social network designed specifically for people with disabilities and their families to connect. I started it after our family moved from New Jersey to Florida. Shout out to New Jersey and Florida. My brother had to leave his closest friends behind, and I saw how difficult the move was for him. So I wanted to create a safe, welcoming place where he could stay connected and meet new friends. Through these projects, I learned a powerful lesson. Technology can empower, but only when it's built with the community, not just for the community. As I listened to families and individuals using YouBelong, one topic came up again and again: money. Families would share stories about how hard it was to manage their benefits, how afraid they were of going over asset limits, and how confusing the rules were when trying to save even a little for the future. And I saw these same struggles at home as Christian became old enough to apply for benefits. My parents faced stacks of paperwork, hours on the phone, and constant fear of making a small mistake that could jeopardize his benefits. I realized that while there are tools to support communication and connection, there is a huge gap when it came to financial tools designed with and for people with disabilities. When we talk about financial inclusion, we often think about simply opening a bank account. But for people with disabilities, true financial inclusion is about so much more. It's about being able to save without fear of losing benefits. It's about understanding complex rules in plain language. It's about being able to navigate benefits, income, and expenses independently and accessibly. It's about having the freedom to make financial choices and build security for the future. But today, the financial system isn't designed with these needs in mind. So let's talk about the asset limit. If you receive SSI benefits, you're limited to $2,000 in total assets across checking, savings, and investment accounts. This rule hasn't changed in decades. For many, it creates an impossible choice: save money and risk losing benefits, or spend everything each month and remain eligible. Last year alone, over 400,000 people lost their benefits because they crossed that $2,000 limit, often because of small things like working a few extra hours, a missed time deposit, or a small gift from family. When that happens, families lose critical monthly income, sometimes for months at a time, and must spend countless hours trying to fix the situation. In 2014, Congress introduced the Achieving a Better Life Experience Act, also known as ABLE, to provide a solution to this asset limit. ABLE accounts allow people with disabilities to save up to $100,000 in a tax-advantaged account without impacting their eligibility for benefits. You can contribute up to $19,000 per year, and funds can be used on a wide range of qualified disability expenses. And these include housing, transportation, assistive technology, education, and basic living expenses. And recent ABLE updates, like the permanent extension of ABLE to Work, allow working individuals to contribute even more beyond the standard annual limit, making it easier for people to build savings while maintaining employment. On paper, ABLE accounts are an incredible tool. They help people build real financial security, but in reality, they haven't reached most of the people they were designed to help. Today, there are 8 million people eligible to save with an ABLE account, yet fewer than 200,000 have opened one. Why? Because the user experience is confusing and fragmented. State-run ABLE programs have outdated dashboards, enrollment flows are long and complicated, investment choices are poorly explained, and most importantly, these accounts weren't built with accessibility or lived experience at the center. Starting next year, ABLE eligibility will expand dramatically, from onset of disability before age 26 to onset before age 46. This change will add another 6 million people who can finally take advantage of these savings accounts, including 1 million disabled veterans. This is a huge opportunity. This is going to be a huge opportunity to reach 14 million people to save for a better life, but only if we build better, more accessible, more human-centered experiences. At Purple, we're working to reimagine the ABLE experience from the ground up. We're building the first integrated ABLE banking experience so that people can easily manage everyday spending and long-term savings in one accessible platform. At the end of each month, Purple automatically move leftover funds into your ABLE account to help you stay under the asset limit before your next deposit arrives. And when you spend, we'll flag eligible expenses to make sure the money is coming from the most tax-advantaged account, giving you more control and confidence every step of the way. With ABLE fully integrated, we wanted to make sure every part of daily money management felt just as seamless. That's why we started with the Purple Checking Account and Debit Card, giving members a strong foundation for everyday spending while also making it easier to save for the future. The Purple Checking Account allows you to get your disability benefits earlier. You can set spending limits on your card, capture receipts and minimos to stay compliant with SSA reporting requirements, and link your SNAP EBT card so you can manage all your balances in one place. Later this year, we'll be making our debit card even more accessible in partnership with MasterCard. We'll be leveraging MasterCard's Touch Card, a design that adds a distinctive notch to the card. This tactile feature makes it easier to identify the card in your wallet when paying at the point of sale, whether using the chip or a contactless tap. MasterCard has shown a commitment to accessibility not just through the touch card, but also through features like the recognizable MasterCard sound mark at checkout. This distinct sound lets people know their transaction has been successfully processed, an important cue for blind and low vision users to feel confident and secure when paying. This shared focus on accessibility is exactly why we love working with the MasterCard team. Together, we're working every day to make spending even more inclusive for everyone. Now, beyond the card itself, we built a suite of features designed to empower members in every part of their lives. Our income monitoring feature helps you track your progress towards the SSA's substantial gainful activity limit, also known as the SGA limit. This is the amount of income you can earn while still remaining eligible for disability benefits. You can link any external account, and Purple will automatically watch for deposits and income, alerting you if you're approaching your individual limit. We also built document storage, a secure way to keep SSA notices, receipts, appointment notes, and other important disability-related paperwork all in one place. And we introduced Purple Companion, our AI assistant trained to help answer money management and benefits questions, helping users to make informed financial decisions without fear or guesswork. We're excited to keep improving Companion, building toward a future where AI and financial tools work hand in hand. But none of these features would exist without listening to the community. Early on, we spoke to hundreds of people with disabilities and their families. We heard about the fear of depositing a small check or working a few extra hours and accidentally losing benefits. We heard how overwhelming and confusing it can be to track income and expenses under strict benefit rules. And we heard the need for a simpler, clearer way to manage money without constant worry. We've also had the pleasure of working with testers from the NFB's build program to put our software through real-world scenarios. Their feedback has helped us identify issues, improve navigation, and make meaningful progress toward a more accessible experience. We know that accessibility is a journey, and our software isn't perfect today, but it isn't an afterthought for us. It's a foundational principle. We're always learning from our members and working every day to make our tools more accessible for everyone. The idea of disability wisdom means designing with the community, not just for it. It means recognizing that lived experience is expertise, and every piece of feedback, whether it's about the language we use, the way information is grouped on the screen, or how a notification sounds, is treated as essential knowledge that shapes our product. We see our members not as users, but as co-designers and partners in this work. That's how we make sure our tools truly support independence and that they reflect the real needs and goals of the community. We also know that these financial barriers don't exist in isolation. They're deeply connected to other systemic challenges like housing insecurity, healthcare access, employment discrimination, and a long history of policies that have limited financial independence for people with disabilities. We understand that a debit card and a savings account alone isn't enough to solve these issues, but we believe it's a start, a foundation to give people more control, more choices, and more opportunity to build stability for the future. Our hope is that by making these tools more accessible and removing some of the fear and confusion around money, we can help open doors to greater independence and empower people to focus on what really matters in their lives. As we look to the future, we're exploring ways to support even more savings tools like special needs trusts so members have options beyond traditional accounts and choose what works best for them. We're working to make Purple a true one-stop hub by surfacing information about Medicaid waivers, other benefits programs, and resources that help families navigate complex systems with more confidence. And we're even thinking about how we can help members build credit, connect with employment opportunities, and access the tools they need to strengthen their financial security and independence on their own terms. Now, before I wrap, I'm excited to announce a special collaboration. Purple is partnering with the NFB to make it easier than ever for our members to support the organization. Later this year, Purple members will be able to set up recurring donations to the NFB by simply entering their Purple account email and phone number. Purple and NFB will handle the rest securely behind the scenes. No more hunting down and manually entering your routing and account number. This means more members can quickly support the advocacy and work that the NFB does every day. So stay tuned to your inbox for more information from the NFB team as we roll this out. At Purple, we believe that financial technology, when guided by disability wisdom, can be a tool for real collective action. It's not just about checking balances or moving money around. It's about independence, dignity, and having choices. It's about freeing people from systems designed to keep them in poverty and empowering them to dream bigger. When we build together, we make sure no one is left behind, and we move closer to a world where accessibility and financial equity aren't special features, but simply the standard. We're honored to be on this journey with you, and we can't wait for you to join the Purple community and help shape what comes next. 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Your feedback is not just welcomed, but it's essential. Thank you for your time today. Thank you for your leadership and your wisdom. Let's keep building this future together. Thank you.
1: 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And as John says, he's very interested in our feedback. And I'm particularly interested in the ways that we can use financial technology to create opportunities for blind people, especially to fight those pesky rules that trip us up, you know? So, and I'm looking forward to getting more Purple account members on the PAC plan. So that's
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3: Disability Intersections, Blindness and Autism by Matt Langland. A photo appears on the page, the caption, Matt Langland. From the editor. This article originally appeared in the spring issue of the Minnesota Bulletin, the newsletter of the National Federation of the Blind of Minnesota. It challenges us to look beyond blindness and to embrace others who have disabilities that also need attention and understanding. Here is the way it was introduced. Editor's note. This is the winning entry in the Metro Chapter's essay contest held earlier this year. Matt Langland serves, among other roles, as a member of our state legislative committee. I was born 16 weeks premature in June 1986. When I was a few months old, it was discovered that I had retinopathy of prematurity, ROP. While a small amount of vision in my right eye was saved, I am legally blind. When I was about 6 months old, the teacher of blind students came to visit with my parents and started conducting some home visits with me. My mom researched as much about blindness as she possibly could and attended her first NFB convention in 1987 to learn about blindness. Upon learning I was considered a blind person around 3 or 4, it did not bother me that much since I had usable vision. Another funny thing was happening, though. I was also strange in other ways. Not only was I blind, but other interesting behaviors were appearing. From when I was as young as I can remember, I developed an obsession with vacuum cleaners. This obsession eventually, slowly wore off when I started school. I would also get bent out of shape and throw temper tantrums when plans changed or things did not go exactly as I wanted. I liked routines and things to stay the same, and if they did not, that would upset me. I would get upset at the silliest little things like plans changing unexpectedly. Interacting with kids my own age sometimes felt forced. My mom had a few birthday parties for me when I was young, inviting kids from preschool or daycare whom I did know, and I struggled to play with them, as I preferred to be antisocial. By the time I entered kindergarten, the main issue to be dealt with was my blindness. I was starting to learn both Braille and print. I relied mostly on enlarged print for my schoolwork, and I would read some books for fun in Braille. Since my vision was quite usable and I could read print, I decided at this point that I was only visually impaired, not blind. My mom tried to tell me that I was legally blind and that I should really consider myself blind, but I was insistent that, because I could see something, I was not blind. Teachers made sure I got all the accommodations I needed, like explaining everything written on the board. I continued to proceed through elementary, middle, and high school this way. I continued to find strange new obsessions and preoccupations throughout elementary school. I started spending my free time listening to the local radio station, KTRF. I started memorizing the phone numbers for about every business in town. A few times I would call the businesses after hours to see if they had answering machines and see what they said. I never had any reason to call any of the places. I just liked memorizing phone numbers. In fact, I did not want to talk to anyone on the phone. I had a phone phobia of sorts. If I had to talk on the phone to anyone, I would tense up, my throat would dry out, and my voice would lock up and start shaking when I attempted to talk. It was not until I got into high school that I started conquering this fear of talking on the phone. I had other obsessions, such as walking through the city campground on a nightly basis all summer so I could observe the campers. I also continued to struggle when plans changed or my planned routine did not pan out as hoped. In 1996, my mom attempted to take me to my first NFB convention in Anaheim, California. She would attend meetings for parents while I attended kids' camp. She thought it would be a great experience for me in terms of learning more about blindness and meeting positive blind role models. I had absolutely no interest. On the first day she tried to drop me off at kids' camp, I was so scared that I was crying and screaming out of fear of the unknown. I was to go off with all these people, knowing none of them, and make a day of it, taking the train from Los Angeles down to San Diego to visit an aquarium among other activities. I was still in the mindset that I was visually impaired, not blind, and I had no interest in the convention. Since I had just turned 10, it was out of character for a child of my age to be throwing a temper tantrum over having to leave my mother's side for a day. I can only think what the people around me must have been thinking. NFB philosophy says blind children can have all the same opportunities as sighted children and nothing should hold them back. This incident made me look like a poorly socialized blind child and made my mother feel like she had failed. Other kids my age would just say, "Bye, Mom, see you later." I did not. I could not handle being with unfamiliar people in unfamiliar places. I was too afraid of something bad happening when nobody I was comfortable with was around and the fear of trying to interact with new people. In about 4th or 5th grade, a year or two after the NFB convention incident, my mom approached me and said she had read an article and figured out I had something called Asperger's, now commonly referred to as autism spectrum disorder. I had never heard of this before, and I remember hating the sound of the word as being my first reaction. My mom explained that this was why I had strange obsessions, liked routines, did not like change of plans, and did not interact well with my peers. Now she would have more understanding when I would lose it over a change in plan, and she could understand my obsessions. It was immediately decided by my parents and teacher of the blind that we would not mention this to teachers, write it up in my IEP, or bring any attention to it in the school setting. It was thought that teachers would be stressed enough to have a blind student in their class. If we added autism to the mix, I would create unnecessary stress on teachers. Besides, it did not really have any effect on my academic abilities, only my social skills. Through my K-12 school years, I had basically zero association with my peers outside the school environment. My peers in school pretty much left me alone. Luckily, I never really got teased, picked on, or bullied. No girl in high school ever tried to ask me out on a date. I never attended a school dance, and nobody invited me to a gathering of any kind. I did not want to participate in any of this anyway. I probably would have declined if asked. Weirdness was attributed with blindness. My participation in Key Club and the speech team was all I could handle. Not wanting to leave the comforts of home made me decide to stay in Thief River Falls after graduating high school and take classes at the local community college. In the spring of my first year of college, I obtained a job as a people greeter at Walmart. This was the perfect job for me while I was in school. It gave me work experience, a social outlet interacting with my coworkers, and customer service skills. I had no problem putting that happy face on and saying, "Welcome to Walmart," in a friendly tone. Little, small-talk conversation was never a problem for me, but developing any long-lasting friendship or getting to know people my own age on a deeper level just did not exist. I worked with a lot of fellow college students at Walmart and even had classes with some of them, so it really helped me learn to be better socialized. Towards the end of finishing my associate's degree, I recall a conversation with my parents where autism got brought up. They indicated it was still an issue I had to deal with. I said I did not understand why, since I functioned fine on a day-to-day level. My dad said, "Name a person in their early 20s, like you, who has absolutely zero close friends." It was sort of a revelation that it made me think my autism was affecting me more than I realized. I lived at home with my parents, so I received all my social and emotional support through them. I knew that blindness was my visible disability where I would need accommodations for the rest of my life. It dawned on me that I needed to become more independent than I was. These things were partially due to being autistic, but also due to a lack of confidence as a blind person. I needed to build my own friend circle. I decided the answer to building my independent skills and building myself a social life was training at Blind Incorporated. While in training, I was able to attend Day at the Capitol and Washington Seminar. I could take my strong interest in politics and in blindness, an issue that impacted me personally, and I could combine them to advocate for other blind people. I jumped in and have never looked back. Thanks to the support of the National Federation of the Blind, I found the confidence to do things I could have only dreamed of, such as live independently and obtain my bachelor's degree in social science, which I was not sure I ever wanted to do after my associates. I also added a master's in advocacy and political leadership. I also thank the Federation for giving me a social life and a place to feel welcome when there are so few places I have ever fit in. Still, very few people are aware I am on the autism spectrum except for my immediate family and a few close friends. It is not something I advertise. To this day, it is my thought that I got a pass on my social skills in school, as teachers and peers attributed my social oddities to my blindness while not realizing there might have been something more to it. If I were just autistic and not blind, the autism may have needed to be addressed in school, or maybe my parents would have figured out I was on the autism spectrum sooner. I believe this may still be the case in some social situations today. How much social awkwardness can be attributed to blindness, and how much is related to being autistic, is a question I do not have an answer for. Another question to explore is, how many autistic people are there in which another disability such as blindness is masking their autism like mine did for many years? In the NFB, we are starting to talk more about multiple disabilities and people labeling themselves as both blind and autistic. I am glad to see the conversation starting, since this secret is something I have had difficulty sharing and have covered up for a long time. Instead of jumping to conclusions and connecting every single little social struggle to a poorly socialized blind person, like we sometimes have a tendency to do, maybe we should ask ourselves what other hidden disabilities or struggles one may be having besides blindness. These questions do not have black and white answers, and as we in the National Federation of the Blind further explore the conversation around blindness, autism, and multiple disabilities, I would love to be a part of the conversation.
4: Letting the world know that blindness is not the characteristic that holds us back. We're NFBRN, the National Federation of the Blind Radio Network.
5: How the first self-advocacy organization of the blind met the challenge of Social Security, 1940 to 1950, by Anna Kresmer. There's a photo on the page, the caption, Anna Kresmer. From the editor, there are many blessings for which we in the National Federation of the Blind are thankful, and one of them is the caliber of staff who come to work with us and who decide to become a part of us. Anna Kresmer is just such a person, working to share with us all of the treasures that are to be found in the Jacobus Tenbroek Memorial Library. In this article, she discusses one of the reasons we formed the National Federation of the Blind and our first effort to confront head-on a new federal bureaucracy that threatened to erode our hard-won gains for a secure income and the opportunity to go beyond government assistance. For 75 years, the National Federation of the Blind has strived to achieve first-class citizenship for all blind Americans through collective action and self-advocacy. Over the years, the Federation's focus and energy have shifted to address the most pressing problems of the day, from the right to organize in the 1950s, to the fight against NAC in the 1970s, to the ongoing mission to make the Internet and technology accessible. Some long-standing challenges have proven to be stubborn and the battles rage on, such as the mission to end sub-minimum wage, while other challenges have been met and relegated, at least for the time being, to the annals of history. Each of these issues, and the many others not mentioned here, have confirmed the continuing need for an organization like the NFB, but one issue in particular is directly responsible for the formation of the Federation in 1940. In the first few decades of the 20th century, aid to the blind was primarily treated as a local or state-level concern. Organizations formed to meet that concern were mainly charities ran by sighted people, sheltered workshops, social clubs, schools for the blind, and the occasional state-run pension plan. The populations they served were generally limited by geography and could, therefore, reasonably be addressed by organizations of the blind of similar size and scope, like the Pennsylvania Federation of the Blind or the Central Committee of the Blind of Illinois. But all that changed in 1935 with the passing of the first Social Security Act, SSA. Its aim was to protect segments of the population at risk of poverty, including the unemployed, senior citizens, needy families with children, and the blind. It is unsurprising that blind people were included in this landmark legislation, since they were seen by society as generally uneducable, unemployable, and in need of custodians. This view is clear even in the words of President Franklin D. Roosevelt, who remarked on the third anniversary of the SSA's passing in 1938 that now, 40,000 blind people are assured of peace and security among familiar voices. Footnote 1. The Social Security Act of 1935 was the first federal legislation to address the poverty faced by most blind people. Before the SSA, aid to the blind was spotty, unregulated, and varied widely from state to state. Some states did not even have a pension program, while others set their rates so low that blind pensioners could not afford to feed themselves. The SSA sought to impose standards in welfare and to share the burden of supporting the needy blind by supplementing state funds with federal contributions. On the surface, it sounded like a wonderful idea to the politicians who voted for it and to the sighted agencies that lobbied for it, and the bill was enacted on August 14, 1935. However, not everybody was so thrilled. From the start, blind Americans found problems with Title X, the portion of the law which handled aid to the blind, and with the way that it was administered. The problems mainly stemmed from the concentrated decision-making power placed in the hands of the appointed Social Security Board, who set aid rates low and eligibility criteria high. States were required to adopt these standards if they wanted to receive the federal contributions, which meant that some state programs actually improved. However, in other states where larger organizations of the blind had already worked hard to get better benefits, the federal regulations threatened to roll back their hard-won gains. Perhaps the biggest objection, though, was that the original bill was passed largely without input from the people it was meant to help. Representatives from seven different organizations for the blind came to testify before the House Ways and Means and the Senate Finance Committees, including the American Association of Workers for the Blind, the National Society for the Prevention of Blindness, and several state commissions and agencies for the blind. Footnote 2. The only actual blind person to testify before Congress concerning the proposed bill was Robert Irwin, representing the American Foundation for the Blind and advocating for a smaller pension program than was eventually passed into law. So why were these custodial national and state organizations of sighted workers for the blind the only voices heard in Washington in 1935? The answer is simple. There was no national organization of the blind which could address Congress on behalf of all blind Americans. The National Federation of the Blind was founded in 1940 by Dr. Jacobus Tenbroek and blind representatives from seven state associations of the blind. It was the first national organization created by blind people and led by all blind officers with a primarily blind membership. Their goal was to promote the economic and social welfare of the blind by securing access to three basic rights: security, equality, and opportunity. However, looking at the speech given by Dr. Tenbrook at the founding meeting, there can be little doubt that the NFB's founding focused on the first of these rights, security, and that their first mission was to lobby the federal government on Social Security. In his speech at the founding meeting, Dr. Tenbrook called to the blind of the nation, saying, "There are many goals upon which we can unite. The ultimate establishment of a national pension, which will eliminate the diversities of treatment of the blind among the states and ensure an adequate support to all. The correction of the vices that have crept into the administration of the Social Security Act by seeking its amendment in Congress. Governmental recognition of the fact that the blind are not to be classified as paupers and that they have needs peculiar to and arising out of their blindness. Adequate methods for restraining the influence and defining the place of the social worker in the administration of aid laws. Legislative and administrative encouragement of the blind who are striving to render themselves self-supporting, and governmental recognition of our inalienable right to receive public assistance and still retain our economic, social, and political independence." In 1997, Dr. Kenneth Jernigan succinctly explained why the Federation's initial focus retested squarely on security, specifically on the need for government aid, saying that, "When the National Federation of the Blind came into being almost 6 decades ago, our problem was simple. It was to find enough food to keep body and soul together. Not for all of us, of course, but for many. If you are hungry, it is hard to think about anything else, and the blind were hungry." Footnote 3. To satisfy this hunger, the NFB immediately began its campaign to turn Social Security into a program that truly benefited all blind people. As early as 1941, they began sending representatives to urge Congress to amend the Act. They submitted memoranda and testimony to the House Ways and Means Committee and repeatedly called on their growing membership to write to Congress in support of their legislative proposals. Also during this time, the NFB attempted, not always successfully, to create legislative proposals in collaboration with other blindness-related organizations and lobbied the labor unions to support their cause. Initially, all this hard work seemed to result in not much of anything. Aside from a pair of federal $5-a-month increases to aid benefits passed in 1946 and 1948, the SSA saw little change regarding aid for the blind throughout the 1940s. Footnote 4. All this changed on August 28, 1950, when President Truman signed the Social Security Amendments of 1950 into law. This was the first major overhaul to SSA that affected blind people receiving aid. The changes seem basic today, but they clarified much of the vague language in the wording of the Act. Beyond the usual increase in aid rates, the Act now stipulated that aid applications had to be processed by state agencies within a reasonable amount of time. Fair hearings had to be provided when claims were denied or not acted upon quickly, and aid had to be furnished promptly to all eligible individuals. Footnote 5. Undeniably, though, the greatest change for blind people realized by the 1950 amendments was that state aid programs were now required to exempt up to $50 a month in earned income when calculating aid payments. According to an NFB legislative bulletin dated May 6, 1950, when the provision was initially passed by the state, "These changes represent a forward step of the utmost importance. They firmly establish the principle of exempt earnings as a mandatory requirement on all of the states. They thus completely reverse the policy of the Federal Security Agency, by which blind recipients of relief suffer a deduction of $1 in their public assistance for every dollar earned by them. By accepting the principles of exempt earnings and making it a mandatory requirement on the states, the Senate committee is reorienting the whole system of public assistance away from the pauperism and permanent dependence and towards rehabilitation and opportunity." Footnote 6. The 1950 amendments are arguably the first, although by no means the last, major victory in the NFB's campaign to amend Social Security. Over the years, the Social Security Act would be amended many more times, and other laws affecting the livelihood of the blind would be proposed, passed, and amended. But as the urgent threat of poverty receded and more blind people joined the employment rolls, the Federation began to shift its focus to the other two rights that it had championed since its inception, equality and opportunity. Footnote 1. Franklin D. Roosevelt, "A Social Security program must include all those who need its protection." Radio address on the third anniversary of the Social Security Act, August 15, 1938. https://www.ssa.gov/history/fdrstmts.html/radio. Footnote 2. Reports and studies, Senate hearings on 1935 bill. https://www.ssa.gov/history/reports/No. 35 Senate www.blindness.html. Footnote 3. Kenneth Jernigan, The Day After Civil Rights. Banquet Speech, National Federation of the Blind, 1997 National Convention, New Orleans, Louisiana, July 4, 1997. https://nfb.org/images/nfb/publications/convent/banque97.htm. Footnote 4. Achievements of the National Federation of the Blind, June 20, 1950. Jacobus ten Broek, Personal Papers, Jacobus ten Broek Library. Footnote 5. Wilbur J. Cohen and Robert J. Myers, Social Security Act Amendments of 1950, A Summary and Legislative History, The Social Security Bulletin, October 1950, https://www.ssa.gov/history/number1950amend.html. Footnote 6, Legislative Bulletin, H.R. 6000, Senate Finance Committee, May 6, 1950, Jacobus ten Broek Personal Papers, Jacobus ten Broek Library.
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7: 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We take you through the key features of this pocket-sized Braille input speech output device. With Orbit Speak, you can take notes, read books, enjoy podcasts, and other entertainment. But is the product right for you? We offer objective analysis of its strengths and weaknesses. It's Jonathan Mosen at the Jernigan Institute in Baltimore, Maryland, welcoming you to episode 48 of the podcast. And just before we go on to the main event, a reminder that the National Federation of the Blind's Center of Excellence in Non-Visual Accessibility is having another boutique. This one is on October the 27th at 2 p.m. Eastern, and the subject this time is AI tools in employment. AI tools are increasingly part of everyday life. They can assist with everything from researching information to shopping to taking notes. They're also of use for job-related tasks. So join us to learn how you can use artificial intelligence, AI tools, for employment. Topics we'll cover in this webinar include writing and editing documents and presentations, taking notes and summarizing meetings, using deep research to find information, and using AI tools to overcome accessibility barriers. You can register for this boutique by going to nfb.org/cena. That's nfb.org/CENA. You'll then want to choose the events and training link. If you can't attend in person, it would still be worth registering if you have an interest in this topic, because we will make a recording available to you after the event. Nothing quite like turning up, though, so that you can participate in the Q&A. So we look forward to you being a part of this on October the 27th. Today we're going to be taking a look at the Orbit Speak. Orbit Research has established a reputation for delivering access technology at reasonable price points. Their breakthrough True Braille technology has enabled signage quality refreshable Braille at fractions of traditional costs, resulting in the successful Orbit Reader line of Braille displays. The Orbit Speak represents the company's continued mission to make innovative, high-performance access technology accessible. Orbit Speak is a product that in our community we've come to call a note taker. As is the case with other products in this category, the Orbit Speak does far more than just take notes. This device has Braille input and speech output, so this is not a Braille display. Orbit Research announced Orbit Speak at CSUN in 2022, so it predates the return of the Blazy family to this category of product, and there was a lot of call for something like the Braille and Speak, but with a modern twist, to come back. Orbit Speak comes in two versions, Standard and Plus, and both versions share identical physical specifications. So let's look at the dimensions. It is a small device, 6.7 inches long and 2.9 inches wide, it's 0.6 inches thick. And if you do centimeters, it is 17 by 7.5 by 1.5 centimeters. It weighs exactly 7.4 ounces, that's 210 grams, so it's comparable to a modern smartphone. The design means that it will fit comfortably in a pocket or a purse. OrbitSpeak Standard costs $599. The base model provides comprehensive note-taking functionality with built-in productivity applications and full device connectivity capabilities. 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The enhanced model includes all of the standard features, plus it has entertainment and advanced productivity tools. Notably, the Plus units currently ship with standard features plus a music player, an internet radio tuner, a podcatcher, a voice recorder, and an enhanced book reader. And because it's the same hardware, if you choose to purchase an OrbitSpeak standard to begin with and then you decide that you want Plus, perhaps you can't afford the whole thing right now, but you'd like to save and purchase the upgrade later, you can do that. It'll cost you $199. So it does cost $50 more to upgrade later than if you'd made the Plus purchase initially. Let's give you an orientation of the OrbitSpeak as if you had the unit on a desk in front of you. And we'll start with the top surface because at the very back of that top surface, you have a standard 6-key Perkins keyboard. And if you're familiar with the Orbit Writer, it feels quite similar to that. What I'm going to do is just braille on it a little bit, fairly close to the mic. You can hear what it sounds like. So it's quite quiet. You can braille up a storm without making too much noise. The keyboard is not too clicky. Between dots 1 and 4, you have a navigation pad. You've got up arrow, down arrow, left arrow, and right arrow, and a button in the middle that serves as a select key, so when you press that, you will normally execute the choice that you have arrowed to. And right below that is the spacebar. On the immediate left and right of the spacebar are dots 7 and 8, respectively. This takes a bit of getting used to, but the advantage of it is that, of course, it narrows the width of the unit, which makes it easy to fit in a pocket. But if you want a backspace or press enter, which are the traditional functions when you're using contracted braille, then you'll have to get used to resting your thumbs on dots 7 and 8 rather than just go to the left of dot 3 and dot 6, as many of us are used to on larger keyboards. There are function keys to the left and right of dots 7 and 8. So you have F1 and F2 on the left-hand side, F3 and F4 on the right. And they are often used on their own or in conjunction with modifiers such as the spacebar, backspace, and enter to perform system functions. All of that is clearly documented in the manual. And that's all you have on the top surface. It's a very simple layout. If we go to the left-hand side of the unit, there is a 3.5mm headphone jack and the power button. The power button has a tactually distinctive nub on it, so it's really difficult to miss. If the device has been shut down completely, then you will hold this button in and you'll feel a series of vibrations. It does take a little while to start up from a cold start, but that's typically not how you would use the unit anyway. Once it's started up, you can tap the power button. It goes into a hibernation mode where it doesn't use too much battery. And then you can tap it again. It will wake up. And in the traditional note taker style that blind people have become used to, you'll be put right back in the application that you came from. And if you're reading a book or editing a file, you'll be placed exactly where you were before you hibernated the unit. On the right-hand side, there's a USB-C port. You can use this for charging the unit, and you can also connect other accessories to it. For example, to record this demo, I'm connecting a Focusrite Vocaster 2 that I have at my office here at the Jernigan Institute via USB-C. And the USB-C port is detecting that it's an audio device and behaving accordingly. The specs say that you will get 15 hours of battery life if you play this thing at full blast on its little speaker continuously. What that means is that if you're using it for normal purposes, taking the occasional notes, writing documents, doing a little bit of media, you're likely to get far more than that, and it will certainly easily last you through a work or school day, maybe even a couple of those. There's an SD card slot in the front of the unit, and they say that it will take up to 2 terabytes of storage, and there's 32 gigabytes of storage on the unit itself. That's plenty of storage for books and a little bit of media that you might like to place on the device. You have 2 text-to-speech options with multiple variants. You've got Runa TTS from AccessMind, which is effectively Vocalizer, and that gives you the Vocalizer voices that many of us are familiar with. By default, certainly in the US market, it comes up talking with the Zoe voice. I have changed it to the Daniel UK English voice, and that's the one that we'll be using for the demo. It also supports Google text-to-speech, and if you like your voices sounding very human and natural, that is an option that you can consider, particularly if you're going to read a lot of books with this device. I've noticed, though, that when you switch to the Google text-to-speech, you will see a significant reduction in responsiveness. So if I arrow around here right now with the Daniel voice selected, you can hear that is
8: 8 of 9.
7: Very responsive indeed. It is snappy and quite a pleasure to use. Not so much if you choose the Google text-to-speech, but that's the trade-off for more natural-sounding voices. So as you hear, we have the OrbitSpeak up and running now, and I'm going to go to the top of the menu. It's good to see that Orbit has deployed Braille conventions that many of us are familiar with that date all the way back to the VersaBraille in the 1980s. So if I press dots 1, 2, 3 chord, for those not familiar with that concept, that means to press dots 1, 2, and 3 together while holding down the space bar, we'll get to the top of this menu.
8: File Manager, F, 1 of 9.
7: To move through the menu, we could press dot 4 chord. To move back, we can press dot 1 chord. And also, we can use the up and down arrow keys between dots 1 and 4. That's what I'm going to do. I'll arrow down.
8: Book Reader, R, 2 of 9.
7: You can reduce the verbosity of this if you don't want to hear the shortcut key because you're familiar with it and you don't want to hear the position in the list. You do have settings to disable that.
8: Editor, E, 3 of 9. 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
7: There are some submenus here, and when you find the submenu, you can right arrow to invoke the submenu, or you can press Enter, which is dot 8, to the right of the spacebar. 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
8: User guide, U, 1 of 2.
7: That's dot 8, of course, to the right of the spacebar.
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7: 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So we'll press dot 8 once again to invoke the audio tutorial.
9: 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I'm Lisa Salinger, and I'm pleased to be your guide as we go through all the features of this fascinating little unit. 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And
7: I just pressed the spacebar to pause the audio. So it's very simple to get listening to the audio tutorial if that's how you want to learn. And of course, the purpose of what we're doing here on AccessOn is not to duplicate that audio tutorial, because we have limited time. This is just to give you an overview of some of the things that the OrbitSpeak can do. So if you want to go into greater depth, then you can check out this audio tutorial if you'd like to learn that way, or you can load the user guide and

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0: Playback speed.
1: And now there is playback speed. So let's have a listen to what this sounds like when Lisa is sped up.
2: You up and running.
0: Playback speed 110%.
2: And some of the other things that you will need to continue in your learning.
0: Playback speed 120%.
2: A bundle, or there is some sort of promotion going on. You may also find other...
0: Playback speed 130%.
2: Wall adapter, case, SD card, lanyard.
1: I'll just pause and say hats off to Orbit Research for giving this degree of configurability in terms of the playback speed.
2: Wired and blue...
0: Playback speed 140%.
2: Facilities. So knowing what you have purchased or what is part of a promotion is a good thing. And
0: playback speed 150%.
2: You will want to contact the place where you purchased your Orbit Speak to correct any inaccuracies.
0: Playback speed 160%.
2: Orbit Speak is a small rectangle about the size of your average smartphone, although a bit thicker. Let's start with the easiest...
0: Playback speed 170%.
2: So that the keys are facing down, you'll find that the back is pretty much flat. There are four little rubber feet on the unit, and the...
0: Playback speed 180%.
2: That's pretty much all there is on the bottom. There is not a user-replaceable battery, so there is no receptacle for such. Turning over the unit, I would...
0: Playback speed 190%.
2: For the sake of learning, so that we're kind of all on the same page, so that the power button and the headphone jack are on the left. So the power button is...
0: Playback speed 200%.
2: The button itself has a dot in the center, and that will be sort of in the upper left when you have the unit.
1: Playback speed is now at 200%, and that is actually as fast as it will go.
0: Playback speed at maximum level.
1: I guess it's possible that may not be fast enough for some people who really do like to crank up their audio. So you can go to 200%. You can also go down to 50% playback speed if you want to slow it down, maybe for dictation purposes, or perhaps you're learning a language and you want it slowed down. Here's what it sounds like if we slow Lisa down to 50%.
2: Is a standard headphone jack. If you move your fingers around to the lower left hand.
1: If I down arrow at this point.
0: Time, 5 seconds.
1: That is also a characteristic of the Orbit Speak. The menus do wrap. So if you keep going down, you'll eventually work your way around all the menu options. As is a fairly traditional convention, you can press Z chord to exit an application. You can also press the foresign chord, dots 1, 2, 3, 4, 5, 6, together with the space bar to get back to the main menu.
0: Home, help submenu, audio tutorial, T, 2 of 2.
1: And you're taken back to where you were before, so if I press the left arrow key.
0: Help submenu, H, 9 of 9.
1: Now we're back on the main menu. And we can continue to arrow through the menu or press first letter navigation. All of these functions have unique first letters, so you can learn what they are and bypass arrowing around the menu altogether. And they're mnemonic in most cases, so if you want to go to the podcast player, you could just press P and get straight there. There's not even any requirement to press enter because they're unambiguous commands. There is no command that starts with the same letter on the main menu. I won't spend too much time on the file manager, but it is a comprehensive file manager. You can copy and rename and work with files. You can also use the USB port on the Orbit Speak to connect it to your computer. And when you do that, your Orbit Speak will come up as a drive, and you'll be able to navigate the files that way using File Explorer on your Windows device. That may be way easier for many people, especially if you want to get a lot of content on the device. Well, you can copy it from your Windows computer if you have a lot of BRF files. Maybe you downloaded those from BARD or something like that, because there is no BARD support in the Orbit Speak natively. So you could copy BRF files into the device. You could copy media files. You could also go in reverse. It does record. It has a microphone on this device. So if you've made a recording and you want to take that recording somewhere else, you can do that as well by copying from the Orbit Speak to somewhere on your computer. Now, some people will prefer to do that over using the file manager, but both options are valid and available to you.
0: Book Reader, R, 2 of 9.
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0: DOCX, so that's the format that Microsoft Word creates, BRF, Braille Ready Files, and BRL files as well, and good old standard text files. I don't believe that Markdown is supported in here. I haven't seen any reference to Markdown being supported. OrbitSpeak has some online services built in, but there isn't any NLS support built in at this point, be it Braille or audio. There's a workaround for the Braille, but not the audio, because the audio uses a codec that needs to be licensed, and if that codec doesn't exist on a device, then it won't play NLS-barred books. But if you want to use Braille books on this device, then you can certainly download them on a PC and transfer them across to the OrbitSpeak. This time, I'm going to push the select button in the middle of the arrow keys to invoke the book reader.
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0: And it has wrapped back to the top. I'm going to go down one.
1: Online services.
0: And we'll have a look in here.
1: Online services list. Project Gutenberg. 1 of 1.
0: Project Gutenberg is set up. For those not familiar, this is a service that gives you access to a large number of titles in the public domain. So if I press select on this.
1: English, 1 of 10.
0: There are 10 available languages. I will choose English.
1: Hymns and Hymn Writers of Denmark, 1 of 11.
0: It's been able to go here because we have Wi-Fi connected. I've got the OrbitSpeak connected to the Wi-Fi here at the Jernigan Institute. Setting up Wi-Fi is very easy to do. It will show you available SSIDs that are visible. If you need to enter a key for the Wi-Fi, then you can do so in computer Braille and you are set up. So that's how we are on Project Gutenberg.
1: Lisbeth Longfrock, 2 of 11. Radio Boys Cronies or Bill Brown's Radio, 3 of 11. With the Turks in Palestine, 4 of 11. Stories in Verse, 5 of 11. Autumn Leaves, Original Pieces in Prose and Verse, 6 of 11. Professor Royce's Libel, A Public Appeal for Redress to the Corporation and Overseers of Harvard University, 7 of 11. Leah Mordecai, A Novel, 8 of 11. Outings at Odd Times, 9 of 11. Travels in a Treetop, 10 of 11. Show More, 11 of 11.
0: And that's what happens. So there are a maximum usually of 10 or 11 items on a menu, and then you'll get a Show More option. This is a good opportunity for me to introduce a concept that's important within OrbitSpeak, and that is the context menu. To invoke this, you press M chord, and it's a little bit like, I guess, a combination of tapping the Alt key on a Windows computer, or sometimes like tapping the application key on a Windows computer, and you will get a menu based on where you are on the device. So if we do it from here, it will be pertaining to Project Gutenberg and the fact that we're in an online service. So I'll press M chord now.
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0: And I'm going to see if I can find some Oscar Wilde, so I'm just going to braille in Wilde.
1: W-I-L-D-E.
0: Because we're in a dialogue at this point, this is another opportunity for me to introduce the concept of dialogues in OrbitSpeak, and you navigate dialogues in the same way that you would on your PC or your Mac. Any graphical environment, in fact, you would press the tab key, and in Braille, that is dots 4-5 chord, typically.
1: OK button. Cancel button. Search edit. Wild.
0: So that's all we have. And if I press dot 8 or enter, it will invoke the default button, which is OK.
1: Start searching. Please wait. Selected prose of Oscar Wilde. 1 of 11.
0: All right.
1: Selected poems of Oscar Wilde. 2 of 11. Oscar Wilde, A Study, 3 of 11. In Good Company, Some Personal Recollections of Swinburne, Lord Roberts, Watts Dunton, Oscar Wilde, Edward Whymper, S.J. Stone, Stephen Phillips, 4 of 11.
0: I won't go through all of those results, but we found Oscar Wilde pretty quickly. Probably a good chance for me to reread The Importance of Being Earnest, in which Gwendolyn Fairfax famously says, "I always keep a diary. One should always have something sensational to read on the train." He was so witty, wasn't he? All right, if I push B chord at this point, we can go back a level.
1: Categories list. Online services selected.
0: And now we're back on the categories list. What I'd like to do now is see if we can add an online service. So I'm going to invoke the context menu once again by pressing M chord.
1: Context menu. Add a book. Add online service. L.
0: That's what I want to do, so I'll press .8 to do that.
1: Add online service dialog. Online services. List. Sugamaya Pastakalaya. 1 of 4. Project Gutenberg. 2 of 4. Bookshare. 3 of 4. Add 3,715 Ru. 4 of 4.
0: Those are the four online services that OrbitSpeak supports at the moment. Orbit Research tells me that NFB Newsline support is very close, so that's exciting, because it means that you can access all the publications that we offer through NFB Newsline and read them on this little device. So that will be coming soon. In the meantime, I'm just going to see what it's like to add my Bookshare account.
1: Bookshare, 3 of 4. Login dialog. Username. Edit.
0: So I'm going to type my username and pause the recording while I do that. I should mention that I entered my username, which is an email address, in computer braille. And that means that if you want to enter the at symbol, you would press .7 and .4 together, since we're in computer braille. I then press .45 chord, and it asks me to enter my password, which I have now done. So let's press .8 and see if it logs us in.
1: Please wait. Categories list. Online services selected.
0: I'm optimistic. Let's see what's in there now.
1: Online services list. Project Gutenberg. 1 of 2.
0: Sounds good. And if I down arrow.
1: Bookshare, 2 of 2.
0: Now if we go into Bookshare.
1: My assigned books, 1 of 6. My reading lists, 2 of 6. My history, 3 of 6. Latest, 4 of 6. Popular, 5 of 6. Categories, 6 of 6.
0: You can now search for and download books. Because we're in Bookshare now, if I perform an F chord for find, or I could go to the context menu and search that way, we can search for a title on Bookshare, find it and download it and start reading it. In the case of Bookshare, you can choose to download in EPUB format or DAISY. The choice is yours. If you exit a book and do something else with your OrbitSpeak and then you come back, the book will pick up from where you left off, and you can also create bookmarks. That might be an additional safeguard, but it's also particularly useful if you're studying and you want to put bookmarks at various reference points in your book. It's all supported. There are shortcut keys. If you don't remember all of those shortcut keys initially, you can invoke the context menu and they're there. That's a very cursory look at the book reader. I'm going to go back to the main menu.
1: Home. Book reader. R. 2. Editor. E. 3 of 9.
0: The editor is next. Let's take a quick look at this.
1: Untitled. Editor.
0: With a device like this, you really want to be able to get in there and start writing as soon as you need to write something down. And you can certainly do that with OrbitSpeak. Just power it up. Make sure you're at the main menu. Press the letter E for editor. You don't even need to press enter or any other confirmation key. You're in a blank document right away, and you can start writing. An important point to note, if you want to write in contracted braille, that is not enabled by default. The default braille table is set to English Unified Uncontracted. You can go to the settings menu at any time, and if I press O chord, we can get there.
1: Settings, general options, O.
0: I'll down arrow.
1: Speech options, S. Braille settings, L.
0: And we'll just check what we have here.
1: Braille settings, dialogue, translation table, combo box, English, unified, contracted, 5 of 11.
0: When you're in a combo box like this in OrbitSpeak, you can just press left and right arrow keys to make an adjustment. I'll just press tab.
1: OK, button.
0: And we'll accept that.
1: Translation table has been successfully saved. Set date and time options. Braille settings. L.
0: All right, we're back in settings, so I will go back to the main menu.
1: Home. Editor. E. And 3 of 9.
0: E.
1: Untitled. Editor. Edit.
0: Now, I can definitely braille in contracted braille.
1: Test. TH. Space. IS. Space. Test. Capital J. O. N. A. T. H. A. N. Space.
0: So as you can hear, it's speaking the contractions as I write them. And now if I perform a C chord, which is a standard convention with these sorts of devices to read the current line.
1: This is Jonathan.
0: Yeah, we have it in contracted braille and it has automatically back translated it if we save this, it'll turn into a text file so that we can take this somewhere else. I can press S-Cord.
1: Save as. Dialog. File name. Edit. New text document. TXT.
0: If I press the tab key.
1: File type. Combo box. .txt. .brf. .brew.
0: And those are the three file types that you have. So you can save as a contracted Braille file, you can save as a plain text file, and once you've done that, of course, you can take it into anything on your PC to work with. I'll just quit this save dialog if I can.
1: Cancelled.
0: And now I'm going to just briefly show you the context menu, and many of the functions are available with shortcut keys as well that you can commit to memory if you use this device frequently enough.
1: Context menu. File submenu, F. Edit submenu, E. Search submenu, S. Read submenu, R. File submenu, F.
0: And now we've wrapped around to the file menu. So you can select text, you can copy it, you can do basic notepad / scratchpad functions with this and get something written down when you need to. Let's go back to the main menu.
1: Home. Editor, E. 3 of 9.
0: We have covered the media player as we were passing through Lisa's excellent audio tutorial that is built into the Orbit Speak, but I will mention here that the media player supports a wide variety of audio and video files, all the things that you would expect, like MP3 and M4A files, and FLAC files as well. It goes back and supports Windows media files and a range of other quite obscure formats as well. So chances are good that the OrbitSpeak Media Player will play most things that you throw at it. And when you're in a media file, you can up and down arrow to choose how you want to navigate, and then left and right arrow to actually act on that navigation. So you may use this for spoken word content, but you could equally use it for playing music. And if you're doing that, you may find the shuffle mode very handy. It does have that built into the player as well. The next item on certainly the OrbitSpeak Plus, which we have here at the International Braille and Technology Center, is this.
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0: 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And the conventions are consistent. 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
0: 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If I press enter on Nations Blind.
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1: Pause.
0: Here is the thing that I was delighted to see. I'm going to press Enter with C, and you do see this sometimes in OrbitSpeak, for example, if you want to create a new file in the editor. While you're in the editor, you can press Enter with N to do that, and you can press Enter with O to open a file, thus bypassing the menu. So I'm going to press Enter with C at this point.
1: Chapters. Dialogue. Chapters. List. Bard Mobile. One of 24.
0: It was a busy podcast last week, wasn't it? So I can down arrow.
1: NLS Digital Talking Book Machine. 2 of 24. Locked out of Uber due to inaccessible ID verification. 3 of 24.
0: And I can press Enter on that.
1: Playing episode. New Apple OS feedback. No more public betas of JAWS. And NLS feedback. Play.
0: A serious issue to raise now from Sean. He says, hello, Access On. I have been blocked from requesting...
1: Pause.
0: There we go. And we jumped straight to that chapter. Also, if I continue to play, I can press .4 on its own to navigate between chapters.
1: Play. And now camera in the iPhone 17 range.
3: A wonderful keynote summation from
0: Blindness. So it announces the chapter as we move to it. I'll press .4 again.
1: Amazon First Oven Smart Oven.
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0: You can browse by country. 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And once again, the convention applies here. 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You can type in the name of the radio station, and it will tell you if it has it in its database or not. The browse feature is fun. For those of us of a certain vintage, it kind of takes you back to the shortwave radio days where you'd scan the dial, maybe do a bit of DXing, you know, and find out what is around. Also, it's handy if something newsworthy happens in a particular country and you want to hear coverage of that event, you can drill down by country and take a look at what is there. If I down arrow now.
1: My stations. Favorites.
0: Now we've got favorites. And if I go in here.
1: Favorites list. Mushroom FM. One of two.
0: And then.
1: NFBRN. The National Federation of the Blind Radio Network. Two of two.
0: All I have to do is press enter on NFBRN.
1: Player. Dialogue.
5: Much higher than the average subminimum salary under the present law. Current law is unjust and patronizing the blind workers. It is an affront to the thousands of sightless workers.
0: 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Now, there is something else here that is a very nice feature in the Internet Radio Tuner. If I press M chord.
1: Context menu, play.
0: And now down arrow.
1: Start recording.
0: Yes, you can record, and you can do that onto an SD card if you have oodles of storage on the SD card. And also, as I said earlier, there is 32 gigabytes of storage built right into the OrbitSpeak, so you can record on here as well. It's a very nice feature if you just happen to be listening to something interesting. We hear from people sometimes who say things like, what was that speech that we just heard on NFBRN? If you have a device like this, you can go ahead and just start recording, and you can listen to it whenever you would like to. Let's go to the main menu once again.
1: Home. Internet radio. I. 6 of 9.
0: I'm going to press .4 chord just for variety's sake.
1: Utilities submenu. U. 7 of 9.
0: Which is another way to navigate down through the menu, and this is utilities. It's a submenu, so I'm going to press the right arrow key to expand it.
1: Check battery status. B. 1 of 9.
0: You can also press a CH chord for check anywhere in the system to get this information.
1: Battery level, 87%, not plugged in.
0: That's pretty good, actually, because we've been doing some extensive evaluation of OrbitSpeak prior to recording this for you, so it holds a charge very well. More down arrow.
1: Check current time, T, 2 of 9.
0: That's pretty straightforward. You can also press a T chord from anywhere to get the time.
1: Check current date, D, 3 of 9. Calculator, C, 4 of 9.
0: The calculator is a basic one that has a range of typical functions that you would expect to find on a basic calculator, and it works the way that you would expect.
1: Calendar, I, 5 of 9.
0: Let's have a look at the calendar function. To the best of my knowledge, this calendar function does not synchronize with anything such as your Google Calendar or your Microsoft Exchange Calendar. So you want to use this if you're using the device pretty much in isolation from anything else, or you've decided that the calendar is just so straightforward and so good that you are going to make it your primary calendar. If you do have a situation, though, where anybody is sharing appointments with you, you would have to enter those manually into the device.
1: Calendar, the 16th of October 2025, Thursday, no appointments.
0: Let's arrow around. So first, left and right arrow.
1: The 17th of October 2025, Friday, no appointments.
0: Yeah, right arrow moves me by day. I'll go back.
1: The 16th of October 2025, Thursday, no appointments.
0: And now if I down arrow.
1: The 23rd of October 2025, Thursday, no appointments.
0: We're going forward by a week.
1: The 16th of October 2025, Thursday, no appointments.
0: Let's bring up the context menu and find out what's here.
1: Context menu, new event, N. Go to date, G. Exit, Z. New event, N.
0: Let's press enter and see what this new event input screen is like.
1: New event dialog, event title, edit.
0: And it does appear to want computer braille here. So I'm going to type
1: A, C, C, E, S, S, space, O, N, space, D, E, M, O.
0: And we can press C chord now. That's interesting. Why doesn't C chord work?
1: Oh.
0: It doesn't though, so let's go back with B chord.
1: Cancel button.
0: And forward with .45 chord.
1: Event title. Edit. Access on demo.
0: Okay, and now we'll press the tab key again.
1: Event description. Edit. Event location. Edit. Alert tone. Combo box tone 1.
0: And if we left and right arrow.
1: Tone 2. Tone 3. Tone 1.
0: Now we can press tab.
1: Event start month. Combo box 10.
0: Left and right arrow will change that.
1: 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OK button.
0: Just setting expectations around this calendar then, there doesn't appear to be any support for recurring appointments. So if you have an appointment on the third Wednesday of the month, for example, it doesn't appear that you can set that up. And that is how you add an appointment. We'll just go to cancel.
1: Cancel button.
0: And I'll choose that.
1: Confirm. Do you want to save data before exit? Yes button. No button.
0: I was just tabbing around there, but I'm sure I can also just press N.
1: The 16th of October 2025. Thursday, no appointments.
0: One thing about the calendar as well is that you can't press F chord and search for a string. So if, for example, you wanted to find out when's my doctor's appointment, you don't seem to be able to press F chord, type doctor, and find the relevant appointment. So just setting some expectations there about what the calendar can and cannot do. Let's go back to the main menu.
1: Home, utilities submenu, calendar, I, 5 of alarm clock, A, 6 of 9.
0: The alarm clock works fairly similarly to the calendar. In fact, you can go in there and set multiple alarms. The unit, as long as you haven't powered it all the way off, of course, which is the case for anything, will wake up and sound an alarm. And you have three alarms that you can set that sound a tone. Plus, you can have the unit just vibrate. And I will say the vibration engine in this is very strong. So you'd have no problem if the unit was close by hearing it. If it's in your pocket, you would definitely feel it vibrate. There is a frequency combo box for this function, but it is a little limited. a lot of people have an alarm that they want to go off during work days, and maybe a little bit of a sleep in the weekend would be nice. But with this, you can set it to go off on a specific day, and you can choose what day that is. You can set it to go off every day, but there is no weekday only function that excludes Saturday and Sunday. And the next option?
1: Contacts, 0, 7 of 9.
0: This is where you can add contacts to your OrbitSpeak. Once again, I don't believe that this is synchronizing with anything. And of course, there is no email function and no phone function on this device. So even if you make a note of somebody's phone number or email address, you're going to have the speech speak that to you so that on another device, you send email or you make a phone call. And the next option on the utilities menu, which is quite a busy wee menu, in fact, is
1: voice recorder, R8 of 9.
0: We're going to have a look at this one, so we'll go in here.
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0: Let's see what the settings do.
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0: I'm going to make a recording. And then I will copy that recording onto the computer that I'm recording this demo with, and you can hear exactly what the recording sounds like, not just me playing it back on the OrbitSpeak, which at the moment is connected to the audio interface, but we'll actually bring it right into the recording so you can have the best opportunity of hearing how this records. So let's see how this works. Hello, this is Jonathan. I've pressed the button in the center of the little joypad. So we should now be recording on the OrbitSpeak. I'm going to talk a little bit longer so you can have a real understanding of how well or not this works. This is the first time I've actually tried to record anything on the OrbitSpeak, so we are learning together. The OrbitSpeak is just in front of me on my desk, and what you find when you use a microphone such as this typically is that there is a little bit of acoustical bounce in my office, which the excellent noise-reducing Heil PR40 microphone that I use kind of masks. All right, that's enough. Let's push the center button again, and we should now be stopped.
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0: And that's called voice recording 1. So I'm going to stop the recording, copy this to my PC, and let's have a listen to what that sounds like. Hello, this is Jonathan. I've pressed the button in the center of the little joypad, so we should now be recording on the OrbitSpeak. I'm going to talk a little bit longer so you can have a real understanding of how well or not this works. This is the first time I've actually tried to record anything on the OrbitSpeak, so we are learning together. The OrbitSpeak is just in front of me on my desk, and what you find when you use a microphone such as this typically is that there is a little bit of acoustical bounce in my office, which the excellent noise-reducing Heil PR40 microphone that I use kind of masks. All right, that's enough. Let's push the center button again. That's pretty reasonable, and actually it wasn't picking up too much acoustical bounce, so that's what it sounds like if you make a recording with the OrbitSpeak, and you can do that in WAV or MP3 format. The only other option on this utilities menu is to format an SD card, which you may want to do the first time you're inserting a new SD card into the OrbitSpeak to ensure maximum compatibility. Just before we conclude this review of the OrbitSpeak Plus, let's take a look at a few configuration options. You can adjust parameters like the speed and pitch with keyboard commands that are available universally on the device. I'm going to hold down the spacebar and press F4 at this point on the very right-hand side of the device.
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0: That is speeding up the speech rate. We'll see how fast it goes.
1: 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Speech rate, 20.
0: Now we're at the maximum speed possible, so if I just move around the menu a little.
1: Reader, R209. Editor, E39.
0: That's how fast it goes. I just paused the recording, slowed it down to its slowest possible level, and this is how slowly it goes.
4: Editor E3 of 9.
0: So that is speech rate 1. Throughout this demonstration, we've had the OrbitSpeak Plus at the speech rate level 6. You can also adjust volume and pitch with similarly accessible commands right throughout the system. Let's have a look at settings now. We can go to settings from the menu, but you can also perform an O chord, which is for options, and get there.
1: Settings, general options, O.
0: Let's go into general and have a quick look at what's here.
1: General options dialog, airplane mode combo box, disable.
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0: As you become more familiar with the OrbitSpeak, you may want to change the typing echo, and the options here are characters, which we've been using throughout the demo, and that is the default.
1: Words, characters and words, characters.
0: We've now looped back to characters. There does not appear to be a way to turn typing echo completely off, which would be my preference if I were using this full time.
1: Capitalization alert combo box, say cap selected.
0: Here we have that and
1: off, pitch, say cap.
0: Now we'll go to the next item.
1: Main volume combo box, 2.
0: This is for the main volume of the unit. 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
0: If you don't want to hear, for example, book reader R when you are arrowing through the menu, you can disable that here.
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0: If you don't want to hear 1 of 9, 2 of 9, etc., you can disable that here.
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0: If you don't touch the unit will go to sleep after a period of time defined here, and then you can press the power button to wake it up again. Let's see what options we have.
1: 20 minutes, 30 minutes, always on, 30 seconds, 1 minute, 2 minutes, 5 minutes. 10 minutes.
0: And 10 minutes is the default. We'll leave it there.
1: Language combo box. 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
0: We can change the language.
1: OK button.
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1: Successfully saved. 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
0: Let's have a look at this one.
1: Speech options dialogue. 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Runa TTS with vocalizer selected.
0: All the vocalizer voices that many of us are familiar with are here, but I will switch to the Google TTS so you can hear what that is like. I'll press right arrow.
1: Speech recognition and synthesis from Google.
0: 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It doesn't take effect immediately.
1: Language combo box, English, United Kingdom, selected.
0: I would choose the US voices, I think, in this case. I'll right arrow.
1: English, United States.
0: And now we're down arrow.
1: Voice combo box, voice 0 selected.
0: Well, we'll see what that is like in a moment.
1: Speech rate combo box, 6 selected. 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OK button.
0: And we'll press OK and then the speech will take effect.
1: Changing TTS engine. Please wait.
0: We'll see if we get any feedback or whether I have to press a key. I'll press one now. No, it still hasn't taken effect.
2: Volume
0: there we go.
2: Combo box, 10 selected.
0: So that's a little slow, isn't it? Let's try speeding that up. I'll push space with function key 4.
2: Speech rate, 7.
0: That seems to have woken it up, actually, so we'll push space with F1.
2: Speech rate, 6.
0: And now we're running one of the Google voices.
2: 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Cancel button. Engine combo box. Cancel but OK button.
0: It's less responsive, but as you can hear, the speech is very clear and there are a range of voices. 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So, for example, if I up arrow.
2: Volume combo box. 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
0: If I use right arrow to change it.
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0: It's not changing. The only way to make it change is to press enter to dismiss the dialogue.
6: Successfully saved.
0: Now we hear
6: settings,
0: the new voice.
6: Speech options, S.
0: So it does make it difficult to audition the voice to hear which one you like.
6: Braille settings, L. Date and time options, D. Wi-Fi settings, W. Bluetooth settings, B.
0: I will just talk about the Bluetooth settings briefly to say that at the moment, they allow you to pair audio devices to your Orbit Speak, and I have successfully paired the Phonak hearing aids that I use to the Orbit Speak Plus, which means that the output of the Orbit Speak goes directly to the hearing aids. The Bluetooth protocol in use by these Phonak hearing aids means that there's a little bit of lag, but it's not an intolerable amount of lag, and it is good to have the audio going straight to the hearing aids. I should say that these Phonak aids are using a standard Bluetooth protocol, so if you are using hearing aids that are exclusively made for iPhone, this probably won't work with Orbit Speak.
6: Software update, you.
0: When we got the Orbit Speak Plus, it took us through two software updates. I think one of them was actually a firmware update. It's very straightforward to do once you're connected to Wi-Fi, and you can have the Orbit Speak tell you when a software update's available the moment you power it on. It's just a matter of choosing to update and wait. The device will restart itself in time, and it was all very straightforward.
6: Install additional Runa TTS voices, I.
0: You can have other voices from Runa TTS, which is essentially Vocalizer.
6: Advanced options, V.
0: The only advanced option that I see at the moment is the ability to reset to defaults, which is important if you want to start over or give the unit to someone else.
6: About, A.
0: And there's various information in the About dialogue, so that is a very brief tour of the settings. Let's conclude with some final thoughts. Orbit Speak continues to receive substantial software enhancements and bug fixes. We've been made aware of concerns about voice recordings becoming corrupted in the past, and it looks like this may have been one of the areas where there has been improvement over time. We have not experienced this in our current round of testing. It's important that Orbit Research keeps adding to the product because, as it stands right now, that's the only way that it gets new features. The platform doesn't contain any tools for anyone other than Orbit Research to produce software for the device. In other words, there is no application programming interface, there is no software development kit at this point. And while there have been new features added, Orbit Speak cannot, at this stage, replace a computer. Of particular note is that it has no email client, it has no web browser, and it has no way to communicate at this time with any of the AI models that are now playing such a big role in many of our lives. At the moment, there is no remote mode in Orbit Speak like there is in some of the other Orbit products, which would allow the Orbit Speak to also serve as an Orbit Writer. Many people like the Orbit Writer, which is a small Braille keyboard, because it follows a Perkins-style layout as opposed to aligning the keys like a Braille cell is aligned. And Orbit Research tells me that they are in testing right now with the ability to make the Orbit Speak also serve as an Orbit Writer so that you will be able to Braille into the device and it will serve as a keyboard for your iPhone or your PC. It is a solid device for taking notes and consuming some content, although the lack of NLS support will be considered by many a significant impediment in the US market. Some have expressed concerns about the noise of the keyboard. It could be that this is something that Orbit Research has addressed, or it may be simply that these things are highly subjective. We didn't find our unit unduly noisy to type on, and the travel and spacing of the keys is excellent. Having to use your thumbs for dots 7 and 8 may take some getting used to, but you can get used to it if you're using it every day. And if you are going to use the Orbit Speak regularly, You may like to purchase the Turtleback leather carrying case for it. It protects the unit while also allowing you to use it in the case while you're wearing it. If you'd like to know more about the Orbit Speak, you can go to orbitresearch.com. That's all joined together, orbitresearch.com. And if you check their products pages, you will find plenty of information about the Orbit Speak. Not only is the tutorial well produced, but the user guide is also very well written and informative. 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
8: Pioneering in the Courts, by Sandy Halverson. Colonel book readers are accustomed to encountering in these pages blind people who are pursuing unusual careers. In the story that follows, Sandy Halverson, totally blind, tells of her work as a court reporter. Here is what she has to say. I am a blind person who has a wide range of job skills. Besides working as a telephone solicitor for Olin Mills Photography Studios while I was in college, I have performed a variety of jobs in a sheltered workshop, as well as working for several years as a medical transcriptionist. As happens with many careers, I reached a point where I felt I could go no further in medical transcription. I didn't want to assume responsibilities of an accredited records librarian and was not particularly interested in returning to school to obtain a master's degree in psychology. Therefore, I decided that my combination of skills could be most useful in court reporting. I obviously had the medical background, spelling, grammar, punctuation, and keyboard skills necessary, needing only to learn another keyboard and shorthand code. The rehabilitation agency where I lived said it couldn't be done, since no technology existed which would allow a blind person to read back the notes taken on a stenograph machine. But what this agency failed to consider was the fact that members of the National Federation of the Blind have accumulated a great deal of expertise in developing specialized technology to help blind people function productively on the job. A blind electrical engineer who is a member of the Federation researched the computer equipment that would be necessary, wrote the program to translate the shorthand symbols into Braille, and taught me how to use the equipment and system he developed. After completing my training, I became employed as the first totally blind court reporter in the country using stenograph equipment. Although the court reporting school I attended had reservations about whether a blind person could do the work, I was given the chance to try and completed the work without any more difficulty than the other students had. When it came time to compete for a job, I was lucky. Very often, when an employer interviews a blind person, the only characteristic considered is blindness. But the judge interviewing me was different. He wanted somebody who understood medical terminology and who could take medical testimony and get it right. He was delighted to find someone with both court reporting and medical terminology skills. In his view, my years of experience in transcribing medical records outweighed my inexperience in court reporting. I guess he figured that my blindness was my problem, and if I had worked out the techniques to be a successful medical transcriber, I could do the same for court reporting. How refreshing it was to find this common sense attitude, and how many of our problems will be solved when more employers come to view blindness in this way. I loved my job as a court reporter, and I am grateful to the National Federation of the Blind not only for the technical expertise which made it possible, but for the emotional support as I waded through these untried waters. My job ended with a legislative decision to replace county court reporters with tape recorders, a decision I'm confident will be reversed at a later date. But because of my positive experience, many other blind persons are considering this as a career opportunity, which never would have happened without the National Federation of the Blind.
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10: All right, this next presentation is From My Story to Our Story, A Life Shaped by Collective Action. This next gentleman is really truly embodies all of the things that our movement stands for when we talk about people living the life you want. I first started to get to know him in 2003 when Melissa and I moved across the country to Baltimore. He showed up at the National Center for the Blind a couple months before I was hired, which I often say I really appreciated because he could make all the mistakes before I did. But he truly has been a mentor in many ways to me, and it's an honor that we get to work, have gotten to work together now for over two decades. It took me some time to convince him that he should be our editor for the Braille Monitor. But I'm happy to say I finally did. And this gives me an opportunity to give a shout out to Gary and Debbie Wonder, who couldn't be with us at the convention. But as I said in the presidential report, Gary has been a great steward of this publication, and he has helped to mentor Chris into this role. Now, I've had the opportunity to get to know Chris as a marcher in the movement, but it occurred to me that many in this audience may not know him. And so I've asked him to come talk about his journey in the hopes that you will come to know the Chris Danielson that I know, and that you will understand that he is someone that genuinely wants to publish the stories, the thoughts, the hopes and dreams of members across this country, so that when you hear him in the future say he would like articles for the Braille Monitor, it's not just that he's trying to keep his boss happy, he really wants them. He really wants your stories, and I'm hopeful that in his sharing his story with you, that you'll find that he's someone you can rely on. He is not just an employee of the Federation. He serves as an officer in the National Federation of the Blind of Maryland. And if I might brag, he's president of my local chapter, the Greater Baltimore chapter. But most importantly, he's a good friend who doesn't simply see his work as a job, but as a mission. And I look forward to you getting to know better the editor of the Braille Monitor from Baltimore, Maryland. Here's Chris Danielson.

All week I've been wondering what my walk-up music was going to be. Very appropriate. Greetings to my Federation family. Good afternoon. Oh, you're very kind. When I was a kid, the first big Braille book that I remember reading, cover to cover, was a volume of children's poetry by Shel Silverstein. She's got the fan club in the audience, entitled Where the Sidewalk Ends. When I say it was a big book, I mean that it was more than 100 pages and it had a hard cover, and that was a big deal to me at the time. I read the whole thing and then reread it and reread it and reread it until my parents finally insisted that it was time for us to send it back to the library. I think they were just really tired of hearing me read aloud from it. But I thought the poems in it were fantastic. For one thing, many of them were hilarious. For another, some of them were slightly irreverent and even a little bit dirty. Now, that's dirty to a seven-year-old. They're not actually dirty. But, you know, when you see words like toilet in a book when you're 7 years old, you know, it gives you a little thrill. Also, I started to have fun trying my hand at writing poetry of my own. And so I think the book really started me on the path to truly loving words and reading and writing Braille. Finally, some of the poems stuck with me for reasons I couldn't put my finger on at the time. Partly they were easy to remember, but as I reread the book over the years, I am one of those adults who still likes to read kid lit, by the way, I realized they were after more than trying to make me laugh. So here's one of them I want to share with you. Listen to the mustn'ts, child. Listen to the don'ts. Listen to the shouldn'ts, the impossibles, the won'ts. Listen to the never haves. Then listen close to me. Anything can happen, child. Anything can be. Okay, it's not Shakespeare. But it spoke to me then, and it speaks to me now. I think it was Silverstein's way of trying to help kids understand that while they should listen to what they are told, it's important to realize that there are different perspectives and possibilities. As blind people, we hear a lot of mustn'ts, don'ts, shouldn'ts, impossibles, won'ts, and never haves, and not just when we're kids. We hear things like, I won't take your guide dog in my car. We've never had a blind person do this job or participate in this activity. You shouldn't expect us to accommodate you and treat you as an equal, and instead you have to accept your limitations. It's impossible for a blind person to be a insert name of dream being crushed. Because we hear the shouldn'ts, the won'ts, the impossibles, and so forth so often, it's important for us to hear a different message. The message with which Silverstein concludes his poem, anything can happen, anything can be, or, as we put it in the National Federation of the Blind People's Movement, you can live the life you want. But it's not enough to keep repeating the message. We need to make it real for each other and for all blind people. That's what we do. And one of the many ways we do that is through our lived experiences, or to put it more simply, through our stories. Stories of challenges met, of hurdles jumped, of legal victories won, of innovative techniques and technologies developed, like the gentleman who was speaking before me,
and of the very personal and powerful triumph of people discovering that it is okay to be blind. We are now at our convention, the space we create together where we tell these stories to each other, both from the stage, here, and in the thousands of conversations that we have throughout the week. When we're not at convention, we do tell our stories in our affiliates and in our chapter meetings. But there are plenty of blind people who haven't heard our message yet, and often even we need a shot in the arm when no one is around. And maybe someone in our community hasn't succeeded in a career thought to be off limits to us, but there may be someone in our larger movement who has. Maybe someone we haven't met has just the words of encouragement we need at a critical moment. And maybe we just want to catch up on the latest developments and are in our movement from across its whole length and breadth. Listening is critical, and conversation is

materials that was mailed out to all applicants. In it were cassettes of the April-May 1989 issue of the magazine. I don't remember that, by the way. I looked it up, which issue it was. I read with astonishment the story of how the late Rami Rabi was denied a foreign service post by the United States State Department on the basis of blindness, despite his fluency in multiple languages and his exemplary performance on the various tests that he had to take repeatedly as part of the application process. This resulted in a congressional hearing, the full recording of which was included on the tapes. I think this was the first time I truly understood that a blind person, no matter how accomplished, could nonetheless still experience blatant discrimination. It was also the first time I understood that there was an organization of blind people fighting that discrimination, an organization whose collective voice was powerful enough to convince a congressional committee chairperson to hold a hearing on the issue and listen to Mr. Rabi and others call for change. I didn't win an NFB scholarship that year. In fact, I didn't become a finalist until my third attempt. So if you're out there discouraged that your application didn't get you in this year's class, keep trying. I did, however, continue to receive our flagship magazine. I remember reading another article about the Louisiana Center for the Blind. I thought that its training regimen seemed very different from anything I had experienced, and I may have even wondered for a minute whether that kind of intensive training was something I should consider. But I didn't really think about it more until a few years later. But I was already impressed enough with the Federation and convinced of the need for it to attend the South Carolina Convention that took place in... Where are you, South Carolina? That took place in August of 1989 and joined the state student division. At some point, I became the treasurer of that division, and somehow I managed to keep the books in order, although words rather than numbers are my strong suit. I kept applying for both state and national scholarships and got a state one before finally becoming part of the 1991 scholarship class. One of the other people in that class was our first vice president and chair of our board and gracious host, Pam Allen. That convention was also right here in New Orleans, and it changed my life. I know that sounds like a cliche, but like most cliches, it has become one because there is truth in it. Let me try to explain the particular way in which my life changed. Growing up, I didn't experience a lot of those mustn'ts and don'ts with respect to my blindness, at least not from my family, and surprisingly enough, not in school. Because I was perceived, at least certain aspects of school, because I was perceived as academically gifted, certain things were assumed, that I would prepare for college and have a professional career. Sure, I had my fair share, English words, Danielson, of frustrations, but I had plenty of support and high expectations, too. I even had what I now realize was better access than many to decent skills training. That's thanks to my parents, who fought hard in lots of ways that I didn't even realize were occurring at the time to make sure I got a good education and all of the right support services. Nobody wanted to be on the wrong side of my mom, Cynthia, or my late father, Lieutenant Colonel Theodore S. Ted Danielson. Incidentally, they didn't want to get on the wrong side of my big sister, Lane, either, who was not having anybody disrespecting her little brother or calling him names, unless, of course, she was the one doing it.
So I came to the 1991 convention feeling like I was in pretty good shape.

0: But I met many blind people who had achieved things I had never thought blind people could achieve. And I got my first inkling that my blindness... Bennett Prowse knows this, by the way. He was my first mentor. And I got my first inkling that my blindness skills were perhaps not commensurate with my beliefs and ambitions. I found that with my short folding aluminum cane and less confidence and confidence than other travelers, I could barely keep up, literally, with the blind mentors who I was assigned to spend each day. In fact, I usually became separated from them and had to find them again. After chasing one such mentor through the mall that was attached to the Hyatt Hotel we were staying at, and finally arriving at the spot in the food court where we had agreed to have lunch, I sat down with her. She was Melody Lindsay then, by the way. You remember somebody's name when you've been yelling it all day to find them, by the way. But she's still a good friend. She's Melody Roan now, as is her husband Mark. And I was with some colleagues of hers as well, and they included Joanne Wilson, who was the LCB director at the time, and the late and beloved Jerry Whittle, the center's Braille instructor. It was Joanne who finally told me what I had probably needed to hear for a while. "Chris, you're very smart, and you've got plenty of guts, but you're just not a very good cane traveler, and you have some other blindness skill issues. I think you should consider coming to Louisiana." I told Joanne that I would think about it, and I may have even meant it at the time. But when I returned to school at Furman University in the fall, hi Kenya, who's also an alum, it became the furthest thing from my mind. But then something else happened that gave me a gut check. In the spring of 1992, I was encouraged by my faculty advisor to pursue a Washington, D.C. internship as part of my major in political science. As I reviewed the application materials, however, I became alarmed. While housing would be provided, I would be on my own for the summer, expected to do my own shopping, prepare or acquire my own meals, and manage transportation to and from my internship location. I wasn't at all sure I could do these things, at least not relying too much on the patience and kind-heartedness of my fellow students. So instead of completing the application, I called Dr. Wilson and told her that I wanted to come to the Louisiana Center for the Blind. The fact that I decided to go to LCB is a critical step in my journey, but it isn't the final step. I learned a lot that summer and fall of 1992, but I realized later that what I learned was only the beginning. LCB, of course, enmeshed me deeper in the Federation than I had ever been before, but even after completing my training there, I never imagined that I would one day work for the movement and ultimately become the editor of its flagship magazine. First, I went to law school, where I did all right, but fought a battle with Hodgkin's disease in my second year, and then tried my hand at practicing law for 6 years once I graduated. Like a lot of us, I struggled to find employment in my chosen profession. In fact, a law firm that seemed eager to interview me canceled the scheduled interview when I chose to disclose my blindness in advance. Because I was at the beginning of my legal career, I was advised and decided not to start out by suing that law firm. So I wound up hanging out my own shingle, sharing office space with two other attorneys, my good friend Parnell Diggs and his father, Bill Diggs. But I didn't really enjoy it as much as I thought I would, and felt like I was only modestly successful at it. My income was certainly modest, and that's probably an exaggeration. In the summer of 2003, I started looking for other opportunities, and that led to a conversation facilitated by Donald C. Capps, the president of South Carolina, with our immediate past national president, Dr. Mark Maurer. I had written over time a few pieces for the Monitor and done some other writing and communication work on behalf of the South Carolina affiliate where I was on the board, and Dr. Maurer thought I could enhance our communications efforts. So that's how I ended up starting what ultimately became our blog, the Voice of the Nation's Blind, and then working with John Perret, another terrific mentor and friend, on our public relations efforts. Our current president, Mark Riccobono, as he said, came to work for the Federation a couple of months after I did. He has been a terrific friend and mentor to me as well, and he is gracious in saying that I also mentored him, even if he jokes that I made the mistakes that he could avoid making. He was always encouraging when he had the opportunity to say something about my work. And I suppose at some point he got the idea that I might make a future editor of our flagship magazine. I sincerely thank him for his friendship and for his trust and for the high honor that I now have of curating each issue containing our stories and helping plan the future of the Braille Monitor. Now, before I go on, I want to mention a few things, a few people, rather. I work with a terrific team. Our team lead, Stephanie Cascone, who is our Director of Communications and Marketing. Aaron Rodney, who is our web wizard. Will Schwatka, who, among many, many other things, records each issue of the Monitor for audio and podcast listeners. Our art director, Suzanne Schillwachter, who makes each issue look beautiful. Danielle D.W. Williams, who does all things social media and now produces the podcast, the Nation's Blind podcast. And I also need to thank our excellent proofreaders, Joe Miller and Lorraine Rovig. And I cannot go further without expressing my own love and gratitude to Gary Wunder, who not only edited the Monitor for 15 years, but helped me in too many ways to count to prepare for the job, is still a contributor and is also my sounding board, a constant source of encouragement, and my dear friend. Gary, love you, man. Now, some of you are thinking, okay, he said something about the future. What do you mean? What are you going to do to our Monitor? What are you going to do? Well, first of all, let me say that the magazine of our movement will still have the things you have come to expect, especially stories that motivate all of us to live the lives we want, thoughtful articles about our philosophy, articles exploring technology, alternative techniques, and tips for living our best lives as blind people, and much more. Of course, I need all of you to contribute those articles. I think I've contributed to every issue that has come out since I became editor, but believe me, I can't write all the content and don't even want to. The Monitor is the magazine of our movement, and because that is its function, it needs to speak to and for all of us. It can't do that unless all of us are willing to contribute to it. And yes, I said all of us. I know what you're thinking. I'm not a good writer. I have nothing to say. If you're thinking that, you're wrong. First of all, you don't need to be Shakespeare or even Shel Silverstein. You just need to have a story you want to tell or an idea you want to express. Just put it down in the best form you can and send it along. Or give me a call and let me know what you want to contribute, and we'll figure out how to make it happen. Maybe that means I'll interview you and either publish the interview transcript or turn it into an article. Maybe it means you'll direct us to someone else who can take on the task of writing. It may even mean that we present your views in a way we haven't tried before. Whatever happens, understand that your voice is important, no, critical. We don't have a big monitor staff, and even if we did, it would be critical for us to reflect the voices of the members and allies who make our movement what it is. Your Braille monitor needs you. It can't be the magazine of our movement without you. Don't say to yourself, I mustn't presume to write for our magazine. I don't have anything to say. It's impossible for me to put my ideas into words. I've never done anything like this before. The truth is, you can be the next contributor, new contributor to the monitor, and I hope that you will. Even if you don't contribute an entire article, you may have information that we need. One of the things that Gary has often mentioned to me, and President Riccobono as well, is that the monitor needs to remain the source of journalism that exposes what's happening throughout the blindness field. But we have a small staff, and all journalists for big publications or smaller ones need sources. We need to know what's going on in your affiliates, not only the successes that you're having, but the concerns that are arising. For example, with your agencies serving the blind, what local or state legislation are you pursuing and why? What battles are you fighting against discrimination, and what victories have you won? What's happening in your state or territory that may reflect a growing trend we need to be aware of? And what's the good news? Who has surprised you by welcoming blind people without hesitation to participate in an activity where others might discriminate? Where and when did you find a new and perhaps unexpected ally? We need your tips so we can follow up. Or we even need your own original reporting, backed up, of course, by responsible sourcing. So what about that future? Well, one thing that we want to ensure happens is that the Braille Monitor is a source of the latest and greatest ideas, information, and motivation that the Federation has to offer. Since 1957, the Monitor has been a magazine that has been issued more or less on a regular schedule and more or less in three formats: print, Braille, and audio. In the age when every other periodical was distributed primarily in print, that served us well. But information moves much faster these days, and even legacy magazines that are print only, which the Monitor has never been, are supplementing the editions they mail to their subscribers with digital content. So we're going to start doing that with the Monitor. Indeed, you can already get a sneak preview. If you go to the Braille Monitor page on the Federation website right now, you will see a new section called Early Access, Read Now. Here we are going to start posting some content that hasn't yet been published in the Braille, print or audio editions of our magazine, and updates to articles that we have published. Some version of much of this content will ultimately appear in our regular editions as well, but the idea here is for the Monitor to web page to become a resource that you can check at any time to get up-to-date information. In addition to new original content, the page connects to our press room and may connect to other resources as well. Monitor Early Access is just the first step in what we hope will be a continuing process that will make our flagship magazine more timely and relevant than ever. We look forward to your feedback on what we do with it and your ideas and on how we can make it better. The final thing I want to say to you is this. If I didn't say your name somewhere in this speech, as my good friend Anil Lewis says, charge it to my head and not my heart. So many of you have given me love and encouragement over the years, and I love every member of my Federation family with all of my being. I also want to say, we want the Monitor to continue to be the forum where blind people throughout our movement discuss the issues that are important to us. And you don't even need to write an article to contribute to that discussion. You can write a letter to the editor. I know that guy, responding to something you've read. Our magazine has been and should be a place where we talk to each other and exchange ideas, even brand new ones. Are you thinking of bringing a resolution before next year's convention? Outline your idea in a Monitor article first, and let us together see what feedback it receives. Do you think a change in direction is needed in some area? It's fine to say so. Even in the pages of our magazine, the Monitor isn't just our house organ. It's our public square. At least that's what I'm committed to, providing, of course, that we all remain civil, respectful, and everything reflects our core values and code of conduct and the love that we have for each other. The Braille Monitor is our magazine where we tell our stories, exchange our ideas, and plan our future. It is the magazine of our movement. I am in its editor, but like all of my colleagues on the Federation staff, I have the honor of doing that job on your behalf. Like everything else we do, the Braille Monitor is and will be what all of us make it. It is our way of speaking to each other, but also of speaking to the rest of the blindness field and to the public. Let's go build our Braille Monitor, and let's go build the National Federation of the Blind.
1: Very nicely done. Thank you, sir.
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1: Welcome to another episode of the Blind Parents Connection. This is Anil Lewis, and I'm here with
2: David Dino-Terrace.
1: All right, two blind dads helping put together some materials that's going to help blind people recognize that they can be parents and let society recognize that blind people have capacity to be really good parents. This episode is going to be about feeding our kids, a very important topic. We can't raise kids if we don't feed them properly. So this time we're going to talk everything from breastfeeding to bottle feeding to finger foods, all the way to spoon feeding.
2: Anil, we have some amazing interviews with some wonderful moms and dads that will provide some real life strategies, tips, and techniques to help us, to help our kids to be as healthy and strong and as nourished as possible.
1: That's right. And before we get started, we give our appreciation to the Gibney Foundation, which through their gracious gift helps fund this educational resource for blind parents. And just to set the stage, we really want to make it clear that this is a needed resource. We've had many stories of how blind parents, blind mothers in the birthing room deciding to nurse their children, just starting to nurse their children for the first time. One particular that I remember recently, the mother was feeding and the child started turning blue because it wasn't getting oxygen. So the social worker, who normally, in any other case, would have helped the mother understand what was wrong, how to correct it, and how to do it properly, just assumed, because the mother was blind, that she was incapable of doing it, and then ended up actually putting forth some effort to actually take the baby away from the mother. So we have to make sure that mothers understand that it's possible and that the decision makers and custody decision makers also understand that blind people can do it. We just need the same proper training that every other mother needs in this particular instance. And I think going into this first interview, David, that you interviewed Briley O'Connor around it, she really describes, you know, some really good technique on how to learn to nurse as a blind mother.
2: Let's give that a listen.
3: So I nursed my son from birth through about 16 months. A couple of things. If you are if you're an expectant parent and you're interested in nursing or anything like that, the thing that I cannot recommend highly enough is to join your local La Leche League or some sort of breastfeeding support group. Get a list of IBCLCs, which are certified lactation consultants, and learn as much as you can beforehand. Nursing is not inherently a visual process. Language you'll see about a good latch for a baby to the breast is often in visual terms, but actually doing it and being able to assess the effectiveness of a latch is not visual. And any good lactation consultant you're going to find will work with you in understanding that. Keep in mind that a lot of women have issues nursing. I had a lot of them. My son had a lip and tongue tie that were not easy to diagnose. And so we had to get those revised. We had some like latch issues and painful nursing and all of that. And if you're proactive, though, you can find people in your community that will be willing to work with you and help. So just educate yourself as much as you can beforehand. And the breastfeeding support person in a hospital that does their typical visit or two, you can request to meet them ahead of time before you have the baby. Prepare as much as you can, which I'm sure we'll get into more about birth, etc. But prepare as much as you can and meet as enough people as you can beforehand.
2: Well, that was really interesting. Thank you, Briley. Next, Jennifer Huckabee-Athey provides some additional details that we believe you'll find useful. Jennifer?
4: I have nursed all three of my children for a total of about 4 years of nursing. And that includes 3 months of tandem nursing, which means that I was still nursing my first baby when my second baby was born. And so I nursed them together for 3 months. So there are some challenges that you encounter as a blind parent who is trying to nurse. It can be a visual thing, you know, trying to make sure that the baby has a good latch and stuff. But there are ways to feel, you know, the baby's lips need to be flanged outward around the nipple to make sure that the baby has a good latch and good suction and everything so that it's comfortable for you and the baby is transferring milk properly. So, you know, it's easy to feel their lips around the nipple with just your finger and make sure that their lips are properly positioned. And, you know, you can also hear if their mouth is sort of clicking as they nurse, then their latch isn't good and they're sucking in air instead of just milk. You know, it's not just visual. And, you know, a lot of sighted moms, even in the middle of the night, they won't even turn on a light. It's based solely on being able to hear and feel what they're doing.
1: Again, all wonderful information. We have some additional information around pumping, which is a really good addition to the breastfeeding regimen, from Ms. Michael Ball.
5: Breastfeeding specifically is a learning curve for anybody. It's not something that just comes naturally to any mom, whether you're blind or sighted or anything else. And so I think that that's definitely important to remember that it's hard. It is the hardest thing I've ever done in my life, and that's just my experience. Typically, breastfed babies nurse with mom. They nurse at the breast, and then if mom goes to work or if there's some reason that mom needs to be away from the baby, mom would pump milk and somebody could feed the baby in a bottle using that milk. So they have various kinds of pumps. There's Spectra and Medela and others are out. So you definitely would need to research the brands that you feel like would work well for you. But in general, the systems work pretty similarly. There's a motor, and then there's a tube, and then it attaches to a mechanism that sits next to your breast, and it suctions the milk out and it puts it into a bottle or a bag, depending on the system that you have. And so really just learning how to operate that machine is the biggest challenge, but it's not difficult. There's only a few buttons, it only has one purpose. It's to make milk. It's not like it's got 43 things that it's supposed to do for you. So I didn't find that very difficult. It does take a little bit of practice to make sure that everything is fitted onto your body correctly, because everybody's body is different. So I would really encourage everybody to work with a lactation consultant and make sure that the sizes of the parts, they're called flanges, that's the part that goes onto your breast, that's the right size for you so that it's comfortable. It's not supposed to be painful, and it's supposed to be something that is not, like I said, is not painful and is not difficult. So if it is painful, then that maybe the parts aren't quite the right size. And then the other thing with pumping is that once you do have the milk in a bottle or a bag, you have to store it. There's different rules for how long it can stay in the fridge, in the freezer, in a deep freezer. And I think as a blind person, knowing how much you pumped, you need to be able to have an alternative technique for that. So this is kind of where it comes into working with bottles and measuring and those sorts of things. Bottles are usually done in ounces. So you typically would pump, X amount. Some women pump more than, and some women pump less. But I found that some bottles actually have some tactile markings on the outside. Nobody did this for blind people, but it works nicely for us. Some people use a talking kitchen scale to measure out milk or formula, whichever you're feeding in a bottle. And then other people just kind of guesstimate. You can feel usually the milk when you pump it. It comes out warm. And so you can kind of tell, okay, this is 1 ounce or 2 ounces, and you can guesstimate. It just depends on how particular you want to be as a parent. And then with freezing it, you want to make sure that it's organized in general. So most people do, oldest milk in the front and the newest milk in the back, because you want to use the older milk first, right, so it doesn't expire. And so just having an organizational system works really nicely. You can use Dymo tape and Braille labels. You can just make sure that you have, depending on how much you pump, you may have like a bin for this week's milk or this month's milk, and a bin for the next month's milk, and do it by month, because the milk usually lasts about 6 months in the freezer, so you can do it that way. It really just depends on, again, how often you're pumping and whether you are sending your kid to daycare or they're just having the occasional bottle.
1: Now I guess it's finally time to address the elephant in the room. Why are two blind dads talking about breastfeeding? Well, my son's mom, she breastfed, but luckily she also used a breast pump. And that allowed me to start being responsible for feeding my son as well. So she would use the breast pump, store the milk, and then when it was necessary for me to feed him, I would use a bottle to feed him.
2: My wife pumped as well, and that allowed me to help in the middle of the night to be able to get bottles out of the fridge and to put them in a little pot on the stove and warm them up. Some people would use the microwave, but my wife didn't want that. So we'd warm up the milk, and then I was able to help in the middle of the night or the 11 o'clock feeding or the 3 o'clock feeding. And it was a privilege to do that. And those are some wonderful memories that I'm grateful that I didn't get a pass on. Now we have Jennifer Huckabee Athey to provide some additional ideas on measuring and formula.
4: Well, I didn't bottle feed my first two, but my last one I did have to supplement with some formula. And so that was a new experience for me. But with her, I learned to use a funnel in the bottle and measure out the water using a measuring cup. So, you know, you use 2 ounces of water for every scoop of formula. And so I would just use the quarter cup measuring cup because, you know, a quarter cup is 2 ounces. And I would pour it in using a funnel to make sure that it all made it into the bottle. And then, you know, I would do however many scoops of formula powder I was going to use and then just shake it up and, you know, to guide the bottle to the baby's mouth, I would put my finger on the nipple of the bottle and try the baby's mouth with my finger and then let go of the nipple and the baby would just take it.
1: David, you did a really good job of pulling out some really good information from some of our interviewees.
2: Thank you.
1: Jennifer came out with some really good suggestions, and Stacy Cervenka, as always, has even more ideas around measuring and transporting formula.
6: One of the questions that a lot of blind parents have is how can you measure formula and water in a bottle? Because it's often hard to tell, you know, how high the liquid is in the bottle, but just by feeling it. And, you know, you want to be exact. You want to know exactly how much your baby is getting. And so one thing that we did is we bought bottles of different sizes. We had bottles that were, you know, 2 ounces. We had bottles that were 4, 6, 8, and 10. I think we even had a 9-ounce bottle too at one time. And so we would just fill the bottles to this basic, we'd put in the appropriate amount of scoops of formula that it called for, and then we would fill the bottle at the top. So we would know that if the baby drank the whole bottle, that they had drunk in 2 ounces or 4 ounces. And if the baby had drunk half the bottle, then it was about half that much. And that, you know, having different size bottles is what really helped us. And then another tip that we have that we did a lot of is because we travel a lot, out in the community each day, is we would fill bottles with formula. Like, we would put in the powder before we left the house and then just put the bottles with the dry formula in the diaper bag and also carry bottles of water with us so that we didn't have to measure formula when we were on the bus or at the bus stop. We just had to, you know, put in a little water and it was good to go. And that's also something we did at night. Like, before we would go to sleep at night, we would put a bottle with the correct amount of formula on our bedside table. And if the baby would cry, we would just quickly put in the water. So we didn't have to go to the kitchen, measure out the formula. You know, you would just quickly put in the water, go right to the baby's room. As the babies are older, you just kind of hand them the bottle, go back to your room.
7: That's right.
6: So that, I would say, you know, getting used to kind of measuring out formula in advance and just having a bottle of water handy makes things a lot more expedient.
1: Now that's information that I wish I had when I was still bottle feeding my son.
2: Right. I wish I knew that as well. That would have made traveling and preparing bottles a lot faster and quicker.
1: Mm-hmm.
2: I had a great conversation with Melissa Riccobono, and she makes some really good suggestions on preparing formula.
8: Bottle feeding, again, pretty easy. It's 2 scoops of formula for 8 ounces of water or 1 scoop for 4 ounces of water. You can get the bottles that are those sizes. You can also use measuring cups to measure the amount of water. You can also make a large batch at one time. I know someone, she happens to be blind. I don't think blindness really had anything to do with it, but she would make a very large quantity of formula in her blender. And then she would just have the pitcher in the refrigerator and she could fill up the bottles very easily and not have to mess with actually making the formula every single time.
1: Yeah, that's really good information as well. But, you know, you can't bottle feed these kids forever. Eventually, you're going to have to move them to eating some solid food.
2: Absolutely. Lisa Maria Martinez shares some really good ideas about solid foods and that really important stage. Let's hear from Lisa Maria.
9: The number one tip I have shared with my blind parent friends is it's all a washable offense. That's what I say. It's a washable offense, meaning you're going to get dirty and it's okay because you could clean up, especially with solid foods. You know, I was just okay with it being a fun, messy event. I have put my kids on my lap and therefore with their like back against my stomach to feed them that way with a spoon, just for me to get the hang of it, with them sitting on my lap so that they're facing the same direction that I am.
2: Uh-huh.
9: When I got a little bit more comfortable with just the whole spoon in mouth thing, then I, you know, turned them around and a lot of touching, you know, one hand on their chin and the other hand coming to their mouth. All of my children have been very robust eaters, and very quickly would take the spoon from me and try to feed themselves.
2: Very good.
9: You know, and then there's always, you know, finger foods and all of that good stuff. So I recommend not worrying about the mess, because it's washable, and just get comfortable with what you and your kid can do together.
1: I love her term of it's a washable offense, you know, but here's some other ideas from Eric Guillory that talks about how to deal with the messy experience of teaching your kids how to eat solid food.
7: When they're learning to eat, we all know they're going to get a bunch of stuff on the floor and, you know, you got to sweep it and all that. And that's cool. That's part of the process.
2: Sure.
7: But for me, when I was doing it, I said, hey, we're going to take this. We're going to break it down to the ground, man. So I had a towel that I designated for this, and that I could just throw into the washer, you know, shake it over, shake it out, and throw it in the washer. I had an oversized towel that I could put down, and then put one of our kiddos, you know, on that towel, and have the food there. And I would still do the spoon feeding thing. And of course, you have to be careful with that. You want to use diligence and wisdom in how you do it, and be precise, because as you have a spoonful of food, you can use your other hand to kind of, as a placeholder, and put kind of your very softly put your finger like on the side of their mouth, so you know where it's going, right?
2: Uh-huh.
7: And then feed them. But even then, they're going to spit up and they're going to drop things, and that's again part of the process. But for me, as a blind person, it was a lot easier. I could contain things a lot more easily if we were already on the floor, on a surface that I could kind of just, when we were done feeding, when we were done eating, I could just jump up, get them settled elsewhere, and then I could fold things up and wrap it up and keep things in good order. Because if I did it with them in the high chair, it would just be a horrific mess all over the place.
2: Really enjoyed Eric's thoughts and comments on how a dad handles some of these situations.
1: Yay, dads.
2: All right. Now we move into Briley. And Briley provides some awesome non-visual techniques on spoon feeding.
3: One of the techniques you can use initially when you're learning how to do it is to take your pointer finger on your non-dominant hand. Place it at the corner of the baby's mouth and then aim the spoon for that area. You know, you might make a mess the first few times. Guess what? Baby's eating is messy. Baby's eating
10: does.
3: Is messy for everybody.
10: Yep.
3: So don't, like, so many blind people, I think, have this idea that I'm not doing this right, quote unquote, because I cannot see. And if you talk to any parents, any first-time parents, all of these things are the issues for them, too. Eventually, they learn that the good stuff is on the spoon. And you hold it near them, and they go for it. Like baby birds, they head for that.
1: Yeah, I agree with her sentiment there. Eventually, the kids do find out that the good stuff is on the spoon.
2: Being able to help them find that, and then it helps them to be independent. And
1: yeah,
2: that's really what it's all about.
1: It makes your job easy. They're just on autopilot. You just take the spoon and hover it somewhere in their proximity, and
2: they're going to get it. They're going to get it.
1: Yeah. But I like this next clip we're going to play from Terry Rupp, because it talks about, you know, this whole experience, not just in the context of blindness, but how a lot of it is really just non-visual. It's about hands and voices.
11: Guiding, you know, using your hand to feel where the baby's mouth or feel where your child's mouth is and helping it get in there. And also verbal communication, telling your kids, open your mouth, say, aw,
2: yeah.
11: Keep it interactive. And it also helped that I had a dog who cleaned up everything that went on the floor.
2: Yes. Yep.
11: And then it helps to keep your children more independent, because then they start to want to feed themselves, and they, you know, works on fine motor skills with picking up Cheerios and strawberries and all those finger foods. So I really think that being a blind parent has helped my kids learn to be more independent and more vocal, having great verbal communication skills. I have to say that.
1: I mean, I wholeheartedly agree with that sentiment. I think that my son Amari did because of the tools that I had to use to teach him, you know, not only just feeding, just life overall, did acquire a greater degree of independence much earlier than he would have if I was not a blind parent.
2: Absolutely, Anil. I completely agree. I have three kids. David is 20 and Mary-Kate is 18 and Emily is 15. And they're all so verbal and they all provide amazing examples and descriptions. And I'm pretty confident that's because they've been providing that information to me ever since they can talk. So maybe you're thinking, well, I'm not sure if spoon feeding is the way. I know that some people also would use bottles that were for more food that was a little more solid. And then Stacey Cervanka provides some other strategies if spoon feeding isn't your thing.
6: As far as solid foods, we did, especially with Leo, we did spoon feed him some baby cereal and small, you know, kind of baby food jars. But what we found worked the best with both kids was, number one, using baby food pouches, because those, you know, your kid, A, can feed themselves. They're kind of little pouches that your kid can squeeze. And they're a lot less mess than spoon feeding with a spoon. And we also did a lot of just finger foods, like little cut up pieces of fruit, cut up pieces of vegetables, cut up pieces of meat or cheese or hard boiled egg. And that way the baby could feed themselves independently, which we felt was good, because then the baby, you know, our thought is, why is it important that we spoon feed the baby? It's actually more important that the baby learn to feed him or herself. So our kids ate a lot of finger foods, and then as they grew old enough, you know, when they were like two-ish or whatever, and they were old enough to start, we began teaching them how to use a spoon. And they also, by that time, they had seen us all using spoons, and they understood how to do it. You know, it's messy at first, but I mean, they had an idea of what a spoon was. Like, they had seen Mommy and Daddy and Leo use a spoon, so she knows what it's for and kind of how to use it. So we, with Josephine, we did almost no spoon feeding. We really just went right to finger foods, just because, I mean, we just kind of felt like, why is it important that we spoon feed her right now? Like, it's probably better that she just feed herself.
1: I think this has been a really good podcast, chunk full of information around feeding. And I think that any blind parent listening to it is going to be able to take care of the challenge of feeding their child. But I think this next clip really sums it up really well, because it brings into focus all of the different strategies that we've talked about in simple terms, but it really builds on the real core of what we as blind parents use as our central motivating factor to be good parents, and that's just love. So I think you'll hear that in this particular clip.
10: Really, the way that I had to overcome it was just by practice and trial and error. You know, I was her mother, and I had no choice. I had to learn, and I had to figure out ways that would work. You know, she needed to be cared for, and it was my job to do that, and I was going to figure out ways, and we made some messes.
2: Right.
10: It was not the, you know, the cleanest or the smoothest at times, but I just worked at it and realized, you know, fairly quickly that I could do all of that. Feeding, just worked with her on how to hold the spoon and would feel her hands to know she was doing it correctly. And, you know, I helped. And if we spilled, you know, okay, well, that's what napkins and Clorox wipes are for. And we just clean up and keep going.
2: That was really great perspective by Ashley Wayne. Really grateful for that. And this program today has been about feeding and nourishment. And I know that I have been nourished by so many people in the National Federation of the Blind, the blind parents who have shared their ideas and their strategies and their worries and their fears and their doubts and their successes.
0: 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This has been the Blind Parents Connection, supported by the Gibney Foundation and brought to you by the National Federation of the Blind.

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1: San Francisco organization makes more than 1 million books available online to blind, dyslexic, by Brooke Donald. From the editor, earlier this year we described the emerging partnership between the Internet Archive and the National Federation of the Blind and introduced monitor readers to the organization's services. On May 6, 2010, the San Francisco Examiner ran a story about the Internet Archive's announcement that it has now posted 1 million books in DAISY format on its website, addressing the interests of the blind and other print-disabled readers especially. Some in the blindness field have countered this claim with cynicism, raising questions about whether the Internet Archive has in fact posted a million titles and, more important, whether they are fully honoring the provisions of America's liberal special formats copyright law. While these questions remain unanswered, monitor readers should certainly know of this new resource and use it to the extent that it is available. Our access to information is sufficiently limited that any new resource that broadens our exposure is inherently valuable. Here is the article. Even as audio versions of bestsellers fill store shelves and new technology fuels the popularity of digitized books, the number of titles accessible to people who are blind or dyslexic is minuscule. A new service being announced Thursday by the nonprofit Internet Archive in San Francisco is trying to change that. The group has hired hundreds of people to scan thousands of books into its digital database, more than doubling the titles available to people who aren't able to read a hard copy. Brewster Kahle, the organization's founder, says the project will initially make 1 million books available to the visually impaired, using money from foundations, libraries, corporations, and the government. He's hoping a subsequent book drive will add even more titles to the collection. We'll offer current novels, educational books, anything. If somebody then donates a book to the archive, we can digitize it and add it to the collection, he said. The problems with many of the digitized books sold commercially are that they're expensive, they're often abridged, and they don't come in a format that is easily accessed by the visually impaired. The collections are also limited to the most popular titles published within the past several years. The Internet Archive is scanning a variety of books in many languages so they can be read by the software and devices blind people use to convert written pages into speech. The organization has 20 scanning centers in 5 countries, including one in the Library of Congress. Publishers mostly concentrate on their newest, profitable books. We are working to get all books online, Kahle said. Mark Maurer, president of the National Federation of the Blind, says getting access to books has been a big challenge for blind people. Now, for the first time, we're going to have access to an enormous quantity, he said. Maurer, who is blind, said that when he was in college, he hired people to read books to him because the Braille and audio libraries were so limited. That has been the way most students have gotten through school, he said. This kind of initiative by the Internet Archive will change that for many people. Only about 5% of published books are available in a digital form that's accessible to the visually impaired, Maurer said, and there are even fewer books produced in Braille. Ben Foss, a San Francisco man with dyslexia, says having so many more books available is liberating. He compares it to a million more ramps being added throughout a city for a person who uses a wheelchair. For me, it's about access. They have provided flexibility and freedom to get books in a format that I use every day, said Foss, 36, who is the director of access technology in the Digital Health Group at Intel Corporation. The digitized books, scanned by the Internet Archive, will be available for free to visually impaired people through the organization's website. The organization does not run into copyright concerns because the law allows libraries to make books available to people with disabilities, Kahle said. Jesse Lawrence, an associate director at the Independent Living Resource Center, San Francisco, who has been blind since birth, said it has been hard to find controversial or edgy titles in a format she can use, and choices are often dictated by institutions or service groups who have selected certain books for scanning. For individuals living with print-related disabilities, this is groundbreaking, she said. This project will enable people like me to choose what we read. Lawrence, 31, has already decided what she wants. Howard Stern's autobiography, Private Parts, Andrew Weil's, The Natural Mind, and, perhaps most important, her grandmother's cookbook.
2: Letting the world know that blindness is not the characteristic that holds us back. We're NFBRN, the National Federation of the Blind Radio Network.
1: Shaking Things Up by Jim Marks. There is a photo on the page, the caption, Jim Marks. From the editor, Jim Marks is a stalwart Federationist of many years. He currently serves as the president of the National Federation of the Blind of Montana. Professionally, Jim served as the director of disability services for students at the University of Montana for 21 years and as the Montana director of vocational rehabilitation for 7 years. He currently owns and operates the firm The Blind Grizzly / Jim Marks Consulting, and he is writing an historical fiction novel based on his ancestors' experiences in 19th century Montana. The state of Montana hired me in January 2010 to serve as its director of vocational rehabilitation in order to shake things up. Here is my story. Quality vocational rehabilitation changes lives. Most mistakenly believe the services focus on employment, but the deep story is one of civil rights. Civil rights always speak to the self-determination of individuals who face limitations and denials of choice. For people with disabilities, as with other oppressed groups, the barriers come from outside of ourselves as well as within. Vocational rehabilitation services primarily address the internal oppression. When vocational rehabilitation functions as it should, it achieves success when those it serves believe in themselves. Good services guide, and clients decide. All people with disabilities want to live the lives we want, and services grounded in high expectations leverage the change that leads to employment. When the public vocational rehabilitation program performs as Congress intends, its outcomes are stunningly beautiful. Forged in the letter and spirit of civil rights, vocational rehabilitation empowers people with disabilities to take control over our own lives and our services. The Rehabilitation Act and its amendments assert bedrock American values, such as the values of informed choice, competitive integrated employment, and a priority for those with the most significant disabilities. Underlying the entire construct is a very simple premise: believe in yourself and what you can do. Here's the thing. Such powerful transformative beliefs come from the National Federation of the Blind. For many decades, the fingerprints of Federation leaders show up all over our nation's public vocational rehabilitation program. No bread is baked without a persuasive philosophy, and the Federation finds the high marks for what blind people can do. Federation leadership goes well beyond blindness as it lifts the aspirations of all people with disabilities. Additionally, the Federation possesses the grit and know-how to bake the bread for ourselves and others. Time and time again, the Federation relentlessly brings down barriers and engages everything necessary to leave our world better off than we found it. Unfortunately, even the clearest and most compelling of ideas become obscured in day-to-day struggles. The public vocational rehabilitation program sometimes loses its way. One distraction comes from the dense set of written and unwritten rules under which vocational rehabilitation operates. Many policies and practices cause the program to focus on budgets over people or to adopt top-down medical models. One can see the negative results of such follies by examining the employment outcomes. For many decades, vocational rehabilitation failed to budge negative unemployment and underemployment rates of those served. That is why Montana hired me to shake things up. However, the demand for corrections in the public vocational rehabilitation program erupted everywhere. It was not about me. Rather, it was about us. Together, we need to figure out public policies and practices that deliver positive change and better outcomes. In 2014, Congress amended the Rehabilitation Act with the passage of the Workforce Innovation and Opportunity Act, WIOA. As soon as former President Obama signed the bipartisan bill into law, it launched massive changes. In fact, the WIOA amended the Rehabilitation Act 100 times. Most of these amendments were so sweeping, experts declare that the vocational rehabilitation of today bears only passing resemblance to the program that led up to the WIOA. Just to focus on one of the changes, the WIOA emphasizes services for youth. The law earmarks significant federal funds solely for brand new services designed to prepare young people for transition to post-secondary education and work. Federationists embrace the connection on youth because that kind of attention has long been fundamental to our beliefs and practices. After all, it is much better to educate young people about their power of self-determination than to try and repair the ravages of oppression on adults. Remember, if we can get individuals to believe in themselves, there are no limits on what can be accomplished. Before and after the WIOA became reality, I enjoyed a front row seat. I served on the Executive Committee of the Council of State Administrators of Vocational Rehabilitation, CSAVR. At the time, many in Congress expressed skepticism about the voice of CSAVR, After all, CSAVR is a membership organization comprised of directors of the state agencies Congress hoped to change. CSAVR tried to find allies, but some disability advocacy groups, particularly independent living center advocates, abandoned vocational rehabilitation in order to break free and to establish their own authority. I personally harbor no ill will toward the independent living folks because they were doing what they felt they had to do to find their own voice. Still, these were dark days for vocational rehabilitation professionals. Fortunately, CSAVR linked arms with the Federation and a few other disability organizations. True to form, the Federation made all the difference. CSAVR CEO Steve Wooderson told me once that he felt confident that CSAVR knew what it was doing and how to work hard and effectively until he had the pleasure of collaborating with Federation leaders like John Perret and Anil Lewis. John and Anil led the Federation charge to amend the Rehabilitation Act under the direction and encouragement of Mark Maurer and Mark Riccobono, as well as the entire Federation membership. Those guys, Wooderson once told me, set a bar I didn't think possible. Vocational rehabilitation and Federation leaders enjoy much in common. Both believe in positive attitudes and quality training and opportunities. Both are change agents. Together, vocational rehabilitation and the Federation accomplish much. CSAVR pays attention to the big-picture ideals while defining and developing what it takes to realize those ideals. That's exactly what the Federation does. For example, CSAVR recently sent a letter to Secretary Betsy DeVos of the U.S. Department of Education strongly urging her support for competitive integrative employment services. CSAVR and the Federation speak as one against segregated sub-minimum wage employment. We believe all workers with disabilities can work in our communities for comparable pay and advancement opportunities. Our opposition harbors low expectations for people with disabilities, and partnerships forged in the spirit of civil rights convince everyone, including those who oppose us, to relegate sheltered workshops and subminimum wages to the history books. The time has come for all workers with disabilities to be guaranteed competitive integrated employment. Make no mistake about it. We are engaged in a nationwide revolution that shakes things up. Yes, we have miles to go before we sleep, but we are getting there more and more each day.
2: Proudly raising expectations. Because low expectations create obstacles between blind people and our dreams. NFBRN, the National Federation of the Blind, Radio Network.
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4: Welcome to this edition of Access On, the technology podcast of the National Federation of the Blind. The NFB President, Mark Riccobono, joins us for a wide-ranging discussion on technology topics. The Federal Trade Commission proposes sanctioning Accessibility for what it says is product misrepresentation.

0: ubiquitous in our lives as technology rapidly advances. To get the most out of these tools, it's important to ask the questions the right way. This practice of communicating what you want to an AI model is called prompt engineering, and it's crucial for making sure you get the information you're looking for as effectively as possible. Now, if you attend this boutique, you'll learn about why prompt engineering is important, how to craft a good prompt, the effects of different phrases on AI responses, real examples of how this can be useful in daily life. Registrations are open now for How to Engineer an AI Prompt. This is the boutique that's happening on February the 25th. It begins at 2 p.m. Eastern and it goes for 90 minutes. To register, find the events page at nfb.org/cena. That's nfb.org/CENA. And we look forward to seeing you on February the 25th. The National Federation of the Blind focuses a lot on technology in its day-to-day advocacy efforts, so inevitably we're going to be talking about some of the NFB's work from time to time and have President Mark Riccobono on to discuss some of the things that we've been working on. And it's that time now, particularly with Washington Seminar having just concluded and a number of other initiatives to talk about. I know the geeks will be interested in this. We're sitting here with a Zoom H6 Essential and a couple of Sennheiser mics. We're actually recording this in the conference room of the Office of the President, so sort of the room where it happens. And President Riccobono is with us. Thanks very much for being here.
1: Yeah, thank you. My first official appearance on Access On.
0: Yeah, it's nice to be welcomed to the Office of the President.
1: Yeah, well, anytime.
0: Technology plays such a big part in the Federation's advocacy. Can we talk first about something that's been around for a long time? And this is the topic of accessibility overlays and just how the organized blind movement should be responding to that, making sure that we're open to new possibilities, but also alerting people to potential dangers and misrepresentation. There's been something pretty significant that's gone down the last little while in this area.
1: Yeah, well, you know, accessibility overlays, that term specifically, I think, is newer, but the concept goes back to the early part of this century. I won't call out any companies, but, you know, I know 2006 or 7 time period was the first product that I think I was really aware of, and there probably were others before that. The idea being that people wanted to build these tools that would fix all the problems after they were already made by the developers. And as the organized blind movement, you know, we try to be open to what we can do with technology to make fixes, but we've also been very skeptical from the beginning because we know that accessibility is about good design. It's about inclusive design. It's about good coding practices that are good for everybody. And the overlay environment is fraught with problems. We've all encountered them, I think, using websites that have these tools where the content still is not fully accessible or, for that matter, easily usable. And so we, you know, have always been worried about the core problem of we really should be focusing on teaching good design, good inclusive practices. And then, you know, the secondary thing is that the promotion of these tools by some companies has really played on the stereotypes about blind people, about people with disabilities, about trying to make sure that you don't get sued by a person with a disability, and really harmful marketing practices that, you know, only serve to make it more difficult for a blind person to get employed by a company, for example.
0: So how do we make sure that we're open to the possibilities of new technology? Because particularly in the last 2 or 3 years, AI remediation may well have really made a bit of a difference, but also being vigilant about those marketing practices that you talk about. And also, I guess, to be quite honest with you, snake oil, because you're right, we've heard here at the National Federation of the Blind about sites that have deployed this technology, and it's actually made the technology worse.
1: Yeah, I think this is where our having a highly qualified and competent technology group to help inform our advocacy discussions, but also

0: bringing to that, to the table, you know, our policy group and our elected leadership to have the conversation with these companies. And I think what happens is you can get pretty far by sitting down with the executives that are working on these products and whether they get it or whether they don't. And a lot of it comes down to, number one, how open are they to the feedback you give them? We experience a lot of folks who they'll listen to us, but then they go do their own thing. They don't really ask questions because we didn't validate what they already wanted to do. And then you get another group of CEOs who they may push back, they may not agree, but they listen and they come back with critical questions about, you know, well, why do you think this or that? And then the other part is, how open is the company with us as blind people in terms of being transparent about what their tool does? How does it work? How does it interact with the user? What control do I have over whether the tool is used or not used? What does it do to the coding? And then what are the practices on the other side? Is the company incentivizing people just to slap this widget on their website and not worry about the design? Or are they actually working with these companies to build good design while using this as a bridge to the future? So you can get a lot of it from those discussions. But, you know, at the end of the day, I think we have to make some decisions based on our experience. And you know what? We may decide down the line that a tool that we really thought horrible approach fixes the World Wide Web for us, you know, and I think the Federation will be the first to say mea culpa and thank goodness if we you got it done. But so far, and not just from one or two blind people, you know, a collection of blind people working together, we haven't seen that silver bullet product come out.
1: And that brings in the Federal Trade Commission, who have intervened in this particular discussion in quite an emphatic way of late.
0: Yeah, you know, the Federation, we first raised concerns about what was happening with Accessibe in 2021. And as part of that, the board of directors decided to send Accessibe back their sponsorship of the national convention. They had sponsored the conventions, had signed up as a sponsor, and we decided that there was enough concern about what they were doing, and especially the treatment of blind people who were telling them that their marketing practices were harmful, that we should push back pretty hard on their work by sending their sponsorship back. The convention passed a resolution, and we've tried to raise pretty loudly our concerns about what they were doing. And we got a lot of feedback from folks across the accessibility industry about how important those actions were. But we didn't want to leave it there. We felt it was important to, you know, continue to try to work to change and shape the direction of Accessibe if they were willing to listen. We did have them at our national convention. They said they wanted an opportunity to apologize to the community and to show that they were now getting it right. And, you know, we are always willing to listen. And frankly, I mean, I don't know if they thought about it this way, but standing in front of the largest gathering of blind people anywhere in the world, you can't flim-flam them. So, you know, it's almost the best accountability you can give. And I would say the presentation was received with much skepticism. I don't think it convinced a lot of people. And concerns continued to linger throughout the accessibility community. We, in the Federation, haven't found real partnership or change at Accessibe. They've engaged with us very little since that time. I know that a number of people for some time had been threatening to file with the FTC. We were invited to join some lawsuits that were considered against Accessibee for their marketing practices. None of those lawsuits, at least none that we were invited to join, ever got filed. I think the folks working on them decided not to go down that road. But obviously, complaints did go to the FTC, and we were glad to see the FTC step in with a very strong ruling. And so we've entered our comments to say we support their findings and their direction, because there's a lot of harm that can be done by mismarketing products that are in the disability space. It's already hard enough for us to get jobs, to convince people that accessibility is important, without companies who are, you know, claiming to be making it better actually making it worse. That public perception thing is really strong, and we really need to be worried about that.
1: As I understand it, the FTC is proposing to impose a pretty hefty fine on Accessibee. I believe it's $1 million.
0: Yes.
1: Because they have misrepresented their product in the FTC's view.
0: Yeah.
1: So that's a pretty substantial slap on the wrist there, to say you cannot say that technology like this cures accessibility or immunizes you against lawsuits or anything that they have been claiming.
0: Yeah, and I think that comes from the way that they have gone about and done that. You know, rather than just claiming it, they've aggressively marketed it in such a way that, you know, what's happened is a lot of customers have bought into it, and they've still gotten sued.
1: What happens from here then? So we've passed on our comments as the National Federation of the Blind and say, yes, we think you're on the right track. How long does this process take?
0: Well, it's a great question. It was a 30-day comment period. I would hate to speculate about how fast the Federal Trade Commission will move from there in the current environment. I don't have much confidence about exactly what will happen, but presumably they'll, after the 30 days, go ahead and enforce it. We haven't had much experience with FTC activities, so it's not a typical avenue that's been used in our advocacy work. So it'll be interesting to see how it plays out, and maybe instructive for future routes that we may take for some of our work.
1: These repercussions were proposed under the previous administration. Could that potentially make a difference? Could it be that new leadership of the FTC decide not to pursue this?
0: Well, you had to assume yes. It's a little hard to tell. I expect, though, that regardless, even if it's not enforced for whatever reason, the fact that it was out in the public and out for public comment is a pretty big black eye that I think the effect is still there, even if it doesn't get enforced. But I will say that the other piece is a lot of businesses, big and small, have been impacted here. I mean, they've used this tool. Many of them have been sued. So, you know, I don't know all of the things that's on the docket for the FTC, but I think there's a pretty good case here that, you know, this is really not a partisan issue in the United States, that there's folks from, regardless of where you come on politics, that you can feel the impact here, and that might help it. But I certainly wouldn't want to predict.
1: In a way, this segues us nicely into one of the things that the Federation has been focusing on once again at this year's Washington seminar, and that is providing guidance via legislation on what actually accessibility in the context of websites is. Can we talk first, though, about the Washington seminar? Because there may be some people who aren't aware of what this is. It's been around for around 50 years now. It's just extraordinary. I guess as somebody who's read about this, but has now been watching at least a little bit of it go down firsthand, the degree of coordination and organization and thought that goes into this event is quite something to see. Could you tell us about, give us an overview of the Washington seminar and what it does?
0: The Federation has sent elected leaders, elected by the blind, to represent the blind people to Washington since the 1940s. And we've from time to time, had larger groups come to Washington, D.C. But in the 1970s, when we had a number of critical issues we were working on, we started at that time something called the March on Washington. And it was a concentrated time when we brought contingent to the Hill and visited every member of Congress. And it's not to say that we don't talk to members of Congress, visit with them in their local communities all year round. We do. And in fact, we do have times once in a while where we fly people in to do some special issue advocacy in a smaller form. But we've found that there's so much synergy that comes from bringing a concentrated big group in all at one time, visiting every congressional office and focusing on some core issues. And the real value that we see after more than 50 years is that they know us. They know we're coming. The folks who have been there expect us. They expect us to come well prepared, to not waste their time, to have substantive things to say. And new members of Congress figure out very quickly that we're not just another group stopping by, that we have a long history on the Hill. Oftentimes, especially with new members of Congress, they'll have Hill staffers that have worked in other offices, and so they'll already know us. And this is how we build those relationships over time, so that when there is a rapid fire situation that we need to react to, we already have some scale, some relationship. The real power, I think, beyond that, though, is just, you know, taking over the halls of Congress. You know, when you can hear, you know, dozens of canes going down the hall and guide dogs clicking away, walking down the hall, you know, it leaves an impression with folks that's really significant.
1: And every year, there are usually, what, around three key issues that the Federation focuses on?
0: Yeah, and you say, why three? Well, we found, you know, you only get so much time, especially if you get an actual member of Congress. And, of course, our list is much longer than three, but you only get so much time. And so we try to focus in on a number of key priorities that we can have everybody well-trained on, well-versed on, and prepared to talk about. And then we sprinkle in some strategic meetings here and there. For example, we know that there are key members of Congress might be working on autonomous vehicle legislation. We may focus on that, or once in a while we have some other side issue. So we try to focus on three simply because it's manageable with the time we get in front of a member of Congress.
1: The first one, again, circling back, relates to websites and accessibility. This one has been around a while, right? It's one that the Federation thinks is very important because it keeps coming up. And this relates to the fact that there are no clear legislative guidelines about what we mean when we say a website should be accessible. And it means that particularly small businesses want to do the right thing, but they don't know what the right thing is.
0: Yeah, this is one that, you know, we believe from our work and our legal program over the last 20 years, we believe we've clearly set the precedent that the Americans with Disabilities Act does apply to digital spaces like websites and mobile applications. Unfortunately, the courts have sometimes not quite agreed in some places. So there's a split. And this is sometimes problematic for our advocacy work. It's definitely problematic for the businesses that want to say, well, wait, we don't have a clear obligation here. But most importantly, it's a mess for the businesses who say, well, I want to do the right thing, but it's not clear what I should do. And even though I'm trying to do the right thing, people still sue me. So it's a catch-22. And this bill, after many years of thought, negotiation, talking with the business community, really cuts something that should make the situation better for blind people. That's a number one, our goal for all people with disabilities, but also will give greater certainty to the business community, which we're okay with if we're actually getting accessible websites and mobile applications.
1: And what's the official title of that bill?
0: It's the Websites and Software Applications Accessibility Act.
1: And what's its status right now?
0: Well, you know, it's a new Congress, so we're working on getting all of our bills reintroduced with bill numbers and new sponsors where we need them. We expect some changes on our bills related to our lead sponsors, but we have great support for this bill. Number of key players in Congress continue to want to champion it. So as soon as we have a bill number, we'll start promoting that and asking people to support that.
1: Is there bipartisan support? Because on the surface, you'd have to say this might be the worst possible time to try and advance an agenda like this. Is that true?
0: Well, worst possible. I mean, yeah, it's certainly an uphill battle. But the beauty of what the Federation has been doing for decades is, you know, we continue to talk to members of Congress, getting them to recognize that, you know, our issues impact everybody on all sides of any political line. And we try to tailor our messaging to the people we are talking to. Obviously, Republican, conservative members of Congress are going to have different interests than Democrats, but we believe that we can appeal to those interests in favor of, you know, making America better for blind people. And it's hard to say. I mean, there's been times when, yeah, things are an uphill battle, but you find champions in interesting places. And our strategy this year at our Washington seminar has really been to talk about disability laws, disability rights, and the funding for programs that exist today. And I think that's actually going to help us find some of those champions. And even now, hearing some of the reports that have come from our activities on the Hill, I think our members have been surprised by certain members of Congress that they were sure would never be with us, who said, you know, look, we're gonna stand strong for disability rights and for funding for these programs. So, you know, you never know until you open up these conversations. And the beauty of it is we're not lobbyists coming speaking for somebody else. You know, we're coming with our own lived experience, which is rare. You know, I mean, mostly the people they get in their offices are someone representing someone else. And we're there and can say, look, I just had this barrier this morning when I was trying to do something.
1: One of the pushbacks that the Federation might get is to say, is for people who tend to have a conservative economic outlook to say, well, if you're a market, then a business should aim to serve that market, and the market will take care of that, that it doesn't make sense for businesses to exclude potential customers. And we believe in market forces to sort this out. We don't believe in any kind of government intervention. That's not what we stand for. How do we respond to that?
0: So one of the things that we've put into this effort is creating some clear responsibility for the third-party platforms that a lot of particularly small businesses use, right? So they, you know, there's a local entity here in the Baltimore area. It's a farm. They sell a lot of great products, and I bought a lot of stuff from them. And I called them one day because their website's really not that great. They said, you know, we're farmers. We're not website developers. A lot of businesses out there like that. So they, you know, they often get some third party platform that will easily allow them to have a website. They have no idea what the coding is, or, you know, if they want to put a shopping cart, they select that widget and it goes on their site. So they're not doing any of that back-end coding work. And so our website bill addresses that by making sure there is some accountability and liability for those third-party platforms and to give small businesses some degree of protection when it's really the platform that is causing the issue. And that's really key because these platforms we've looked at, studied, you know, can't we bring some kind of case against these platforms? Very hard to do in the current, the way the current laws are written. So that's one thing I would say is that this bill actually makes it better for small businesses. It gives them more protection. And yes, there's a market, but also the small businesses that are even trying to appeal to that market are unintentionally getting shut out because of the platforms that they're using, and they don't have a clear mechanism to hold those platforms accountable today.
1: Is there any call to action you would suggest for people who are interested in seeing this bill advance at this stage, or is it too early in the session to give that information at this point?
0: Never too early. So I would call people's attention to nfb.org/Washington-Seminar. That's where all of our fact sheets for our current legislative priorities can be found. And that page will definitely be updated when we have our bill numbers. Get familiar with the bills, the names, the facts, and yeah, call, email. If you're with your member of Congress in your local district, tell them it's important. Call it to their attention, and each of those fact sheets will refer you to who you should talk to and who you should refer your member of Congress to if they want more information. And the beauty of it now, if you're hearing this, is that they've heard from hundreds of blind people already on Capitol Hill, so the folks that are paying attention, they probably have already heard about this bill, and they'll be more primed to pay attention to it if you continue to pitch for it.
1: And through the Nation's Blind podcast and this one, Access On will keep people informed about progress and any specific calls to action. I also wanted to cover the accessibility of medical devices, which is an incredibly important, serious issue in our community. And in the latter stages of Living Blindfully, we had a pretty moving discussion from people who talked about their quality of life being so significantly impeded because they couldn't manage their own medical care when there's no technical reason why that shouldn't be the case. This is another one that in the last few years the Federation has been going hard on.
0: Yeah, and this bill is going to be, I think, more challenging in this current environment because at the end of the day, it does have to be done through a regulatory scheme through the FDA. So, you know, getting it passed, I think, will be more challenging. The flip side, though, is that it's something that most people can relate to because so many people, members of Congress included, are using devices to track aspects of their healthcare at home and elsewhere, and understanding the barriers that might be there if you are blind, not too difficult. It's something that like you say, the stories are so compelling. So the bill is really important. It really does call on there being a non-visual access requirement for devices that have digital displays. And, you know, non-visual, from our perspective, we like to say that no vision techniques are low vision techniques. So we know that if we make the non-visual access standard stick, that will also work for people with low vision. And we're hopeful that even just bringing up the bill helps the medical device community continue to hear the stories and recognize they need to be doing something on a voluntary basis. But based on how heavily medical devices are already regulated, we believe that regulations are going to be the key because, you know, a medical device manufacturer is not going to do something if they think somehow it's going to put their device out of compliance. So we just would like to see that clarity. But right now, it's a little hard to tell how heavy that lift is going to be, but that's where those stories come in. And so what we really need is to continue to collect stories of people who are having this trouble. You know, we need your stories. We need you to send them, either write them or send us voice memos about the struggles you're having, because those stories and the permission to use them when talking to members of Congress or the media, really critical in helping people put a face and a heart to why this is important.
1: Yes, one of the questions I've been asked a lot of late is, what is the point of an organization like the NFB in 2025 when anybody can be a social media warrior and start a petition or whatever? One of the things that's really clear to me, being on the inside of this, is that the NFB has the reputation and the networks and the tenacity, and it can get through often in ways that individuals find it very difficult to. So the more data that we have from the grassroots, from blind people about anything, and this relates to inaccessible websites or apps and inaccessible products like these, it really does give us the ammunition we need to do the best job for members.
0: Mm-hmm. Absolutely. And, you know, I mean, social media has certain power, but it's hard to sustain. You can get a sizzle, but in terms of really getting something to sustain for a period of time, very difficult, very challenging. And then it depends on you already having the audience. So this is where we can use all the tools, and social media is just one of those to collect all these stories together. Because the other thing is, you know, it's very easy for people to dismiss one story or two stories as, well, you know, it's just something that's particular to you. But when we can bring it together in the collective way that we do, it really helps. But a lot of these things, you know, when we talk about a medical device, you're moving in an entire industry, and that's really not something that one person can do alone.
1: Do we see any sense at the moment that there might be some medical companies who are moved by those stories that we've already imparted, and that there might be some change on the horizon voluntarily?
0: Yes. I mean, we've gotten some interest from some of those companies, but, you know, the products and their development are, you know, it's a long cycle, and you really never know how things are going to come out. But we do, especially on the diabetes side, had some good engagement from a number of companies. We hope that will continue in other areas. And I think this is where the more that blind people are saying, hey, we need this, talking to the companies about it, raising awareness. And I would say, you know, I mean, someone out there might have a cousin who's, you know, fairly high placed at one of these companies. You know, the more that we can make those personal connections and get them talking with the organized blind movement, the faster we can move some of these things.
1: Yes, sometimes it's really as simple as that, that there's one champion on the inside who's kind of the Jiminy Cricket, the conscience of the organization. And it only takes one person to start to champion it. And it's amazing what can move.
0: Yeah, definitely.
1: Yeah. So the Great Gathering Inn is the beginning of the Washington seminar where people get together and discuss what's coming up and other things too. And I believe that will be, if it's not there already, on the Federation's YouTube channel. We also covered, broadcast live, the Washington seminar beginning, the Great Gathering Inn, on NFB's internet radio station, which is called the National Federation of the Blind Radio Network. We call it NFBRN for short. So this is quite an exciting development, and actually I've been delighted to see how much enthusiasm has been expressed after that announcement was made.
0: Yeah, you know, the Federation has a tremendous depth of content. You know, that's always been part of our strategy, is creating avenues for blind people to share their own lived experience and wisdom with each other, and then to use that to educate the general public. And so we have a lot of content. We've really, for some time, the last couple decades, really relied on our website to be that portal to get to that content. but we've had the request many times over to find new ways, to invest in new ways, to curate especially our audio content. And so it's been a discussion for some time. You know, we have a lot of priorities. So the timing was right for launching the NFB Radio Network, especially now with adding an additional podcast to our suite of activities, thinking about how we deliver content in new ways. And I'm particularly excited to take in what suggestions people have for what else we should do with it, because we've just seeded it with content we have. And I know that the wisdom of our community of blind people will very quickly start to say, yes, and we need this. And I think there's a lot of opportunity to take full advantage of the talent that blind people have. Even here talking about legislation, there's a lot of questions that people might want to ask. So maybe there's some interactive discussions we can have there, or on medical devices. I mean, there's so many topics, right? And we know that if you're a blind person and you want to know something, you can't just go ask ChatGPT and get an answer that is truly informed by the real experience of real blind people in a way that you can in the organized blind movement. So I'm hopeful that it'll be a real inspiration to people that, you know, have lost hope when they've lost their eyesight, and that it will continue to be that shot in the arm that we all need after a hard day. You know, come home and turn on NFBRN and hear about, another blind person's struggle and how they overcame it.
1: I really enjoy it. And I think internally we've been talking about the box of chocolates effect of NFBRN, because sometimes I switch it on and there's a really interesting article from the Monitor that I may have missed a long time ago, or I may have forgotten about, or I want to hear again. And then at other times there's material from the Kernel Books. It might be the latest episode of the Nation's Blind Podcast, but there's always something really interesting and on point on. And I find myself sitting enjoying the content and then thinking, I'm going to switch this off when this is over, but then something else comes on, you know, and it's equally as compelling.
0: Yeah, absolutely. Yeah.
1: So it's rolling out. And one of the things about starting new radio stations is that it can take a while for the various directories to propagate. So we know that it's working on the Nation's Blind Alexa skill. So you can tell Alexa to open Nation's Blind. It is, I believe, in the Victory to Stream in the blindness category, and it's going to be in the Blazy products as well. It's popping up elsewhere, is that right?
0: Yes, absolutely. And over the next weeks, you'll discover it in many more places, and I'm sure we'll send out some emails and other communications about it. And again, really want to get those ideas about what else can and should be there. And I'm just really interested to see what our community does with it. And the other thing I'd mention here is, you know, this radio network will automatically switch over to any live event that we have. So you can catch a live event in process. And some people may not have known that this skill was already there. So when there's a presidential release or a great gathering in, or for that matter, a general session of the national convention that we're offering live, it's going to be live on NFBRN. So there's truly always content. It's always blind-centered, blind-focused, and please give your ideas. What would you like to have there?
1: And the way to do that, because we've talked about providing stories, we've talked about ideas, the comms team are the best place to receive those, right?
0: Yeah, I think for right now, certainly communications@nfb.org is a great avenue for that. There will be other avenues coming up, but that's one we definitely know we'll get to the right place. The other thing I'd say is, if there is a piece of Federation content, maybe it's a lost piece of Federation content out there that is really something that was meaningful to you, send us a note about that and we'll try to get it in there, and we'll even try to give you credit for it. I think about. There's a particular very simple short Braille Monitor article from 1995 that I often quote to people. I'm probably one of only four people that remembers it, including the author, but it's a great article. And one of these times I'm going to maybe record something and give it to the communications group, because it's a good way to expose a piece of content that's philosophically will get people thinking. So you may have things like that out there, or like a really great convention presentation that, you know, again, it's gotten lost because we have, what, 80 years of content. Mm. So, you know, some things are timeless just because of how they speak to the lived experience of blind people.
1: Yeah, and we have the library here. It is a fascinating place to just talk to Nicole, who looks after that library, about what is there and history. It reminds us, I guess, we're temporary custodians of something very special.
0: Yes.
1: Well, it's a pleasure to catch up with you. Thank you so much for your time. And of course, we look forward to having you in future editions of Access On regularly.
0: Anytime. And keep up the great work. And thank you to the listeners who I know really help make this podcast what it is, because you're letting us know what we can do to be most effective to keeping your access on.
1: Always good to catch up with President Riccobono, and I'm sure that we'll hear from him in the near future. Let's move on to some listener comments for the remainder of this episode, though. And we've got some listener feedback from David Goldfield on InnoSearch.ai, which we talked about several episodes ago. He posted this on Mastodon and sent it in to us to say you can use it here on Access On if you like, and it might provoke a little bit of discussion. He says, during the interview, Jonathan asked if a service like InnoSearch would cause online retailers to feel that they don't have to focus on accessibility since InnoSearch is doing the heavy lifting. My words, not his. Later in the interview, one of the folks from InnoSearch talked about the possibility of their service expanding into food and grocery delivery. At that point, a light bulb went off in my head regarding Jonathan's earlier question. We know that many retailers have their share of accessibility challenges and barriers, perhaps more than their share in some cases. This usually happens for one of three reasons. One, there isn't enough advocacy and communication on the part of users. They're complaining to each other, but not to the companies who can potentially make a difference and fix the problem. Two, advocacy isn't working because the companies with the problems just aren't getting it and don't care. Three, the companies who are receiving feedback are attempting to fix accessibility issues but are struggling due to a lack of training, knowledge, and understanding. To that end, my answer to this question is that if one website can do enough heavy lifting that causes 500,000 retailers to suddenly be incredibly accessible, then let it happen. Sure, you could certainly make the argument that sites like InnoSearch would then be taking responsibility off the other retailers, who perhaps need to do a better job. Even worse, if InnoSearch suddenly went away due to an unsustainable business model, many people would go into shock as they would have to deal with a set of substandard experiences and the advocacy would have to continue full strength. However, we already depend on other adaptive products to pick up the slack where others have failed. I use Aira to assist me to navigate environments that could have provided innovative ways of being more accessible to me with existing technology, but which did not. I use AI technology to describe pictures, sometimes due to a lack of people applying alternative text descriptions. Believe me, if InnoSearch starts offering food delivery from Instacart and DoorDash, you'd better believe I'll use it if it means not having to fight the unlabeled elements and inconsistent behavior while swiping. Thank you for that articulate and thought-provoking response, David. Much appreciated. And I look forward to further listener comments on this question. If you'd like to contribute on this or anything else you're hearing on Access On, or raise something new, accesson@nfb.org is the email address, all joined together. accesson@nfb.org. You can attach an audio clip if you want using your Voice Memos app or the voice recorder on the PC or Mac, whatever works, or you can just write the email down as David has done.
2: Hi, Jonathan. This is Jim East from the Greater Gainesville chapter of the NFB in Florida. However, I'm currently recording from Georgia, where we have snow in the Savannah area where I'm currently visiting. I want to comment briefly on three themes that have been discussed a lot on Access On, and thank you for doing such a great job with the podcast. The first, I wanted to talk about the discussion that someone was speaking in the last episode about Flock. Many nonprofits, especially faith-based organizations, choose an app or some other thing like Constant Contact, which I get emails from one of my organizations. But also, my home church uses something called Realm. And when I was on the board, I objected to Realm because nothing about it was accessible. It's called Realm. And it was decided to use it, I don't know, by the majority because of cost, because of the different things it does. But to my knowledge today, it's still not accessible. It's not a job thing for me. I'm a member, but they're having to go around and send me things externally that I can't access on Realm either for communication. It's tax season in the U.S. and people are getting their giving statements and things like that. And it's taken weeks for me to get some of the information that I've needed. So I empathize with the person about these communication challenges. Secondly, I want to talk about the situation with Duolingo, which I tried for a while and had challenges with. There's games on it that are time sensitive, and getting back with it in time, that may have been fixed. I don't know, because I know you said it's getting faster. But what I have used, because I studied Spanish in school for 5 years, but can't brush up, by using YouTube videos. There are some very generous college professors and Spanish teachers that teach us regular primary school and secondary school that offer very kindly lessons on YouTube. And this is all free. So I recommend people checking out YouTube and doing a search for Spanish class or Spanish lessons. And lastly, I want to talk about MetaView. The glasses are great. The review that was just posted was awesome. But I want to comment that my experience with tech support calling the Meta Ray-Ban help desk is a little bit clunky. You get some people that are very invested, that are representatives, that know their stuff, and you get others that just haven't a clue, like the one I had today. They do basically what an AI could do. Whatever's on their screen, they'll read to you, but they absolutely have no knowledge. Some of them will admit they don't own the glasses or have never handled the glasses. You can tell they're working from home and it's a job. You know, they've been assigned to this desk and that's what they're doing. But I had a critical issue today where some things I was recording from today's snow event, I was told, first off, that I needed Wi-Fi to be able to access my information, which was not true because I live in an RV right now, as you may remember. And you can access your information from your glasses and import it to your phone, iPhone that I use, without Wi-Fi. Wi-Fi does a lot more, yes. But you can do that. The glasses are great. I love them. Your podcast had a lot to do with why I got them. And so thank you for the great job you do. And I look forward to the next podcast.
1: Thank you very much, Jim. We appreciate the contribution. Let's go to Walt Smith now, who says, I was terribly saddened to learn that Ed Potter had passed away, but I wasn't surprised. I talked to Ed and Sue late last year and had some email exchanges with him. He was no longer actually able to use the telephone conveniently, so we agreed on email. I first met Ed through the old Voicespondence Club. That's a cool portmanteau word, isn't it? An audio pen pals group that used small open reel tapes for correspondence around 1977 or so. My wife and I visited Ed and Sue in their home in Goldsboro several times, when we lived in Raleigh, which was a convenient stop any time we were headed east for any reason, and the Potters always welcomed us. I was one of the original subscribers to Playback and provided several comments and reviews that he chose to include. As David Goldfield pointed out, it was doing very much the same kind of informational dissemination 50 years ago that you're doing so well today. Every issue of Playback was eagerly looked forward to. I only just got off the phone with Sue a few minutes ago, and as always, she was incredibly gracious and thankful that I'd called. Persons wishing to express their sympathies or to relate their favorite Ed Potter memories may do so by using the following email address, which Sue assured me she will continue to monitor. That address is edplayback@nc.rr.com. That's edplayback, all joined together, @nc.rr.com. Walt continues, I don't feel that it's my place to share her phone number, but she told me that she'll be more than grateful to hear from any of Ed's old friends by way of email. Again, I can only feel that another piece of my life has slipped away. Ed was such a fantastic, multifaceted person that I don't believe that anyone who ever came in touch with him failed to hold him in the highest respect and affection. Thank you, Walt, for that wonderful tribute. Maurice Mines is writing in now, and he is the president of the National Federation of the Blind's Deaf Blind Division. He says, one of your listeners asked a question about captioning. I have personally had very good luck with one tap, but I don't know how much they would charge a person for captioning. The major benefit of this particular service is that you can control the speed of the scrolling. That may be helpful. Thank you very much, Maurice. It sounds like one tap might be worth checking out. And that was Rick Roderick who was talking about this. And the next email comes from Cy Hooster, who says, hi, Jonathan, loving the new show, just like I loved Living Blindfully. Thank you so much for your continued work on this type of podcast. It is so valuable to so many people. I'm following up on your segments about InnoSearch. I thought the segment was great and signed up for the service after listening. I did think of a couple of ways that InnoSearch could be slightly more expensive than shopping directly with retailers. So I wrote to customer support and I wanted to share my thoughts and their responses. First, I couldn't find a way to use gift cards or rewards programs when shopping through InnoSearch. I couldn't, for instance, use an Amazon gift card to buy something from Amazon or use rewards miles to book a flight. InnoSearch confirmed that I was right about this and did not say they were working on anything regarding this issue at the moment. Second, I brought up that the merchant on an InnoSearch purchase appears as simply InnoSearch. So if you have a credit card that gets you rewards points or cash back for purchases in certain categories or from certain merchants, you won't receive those points when buying from InnoSearch. InnoSearch also confirmed this and added that they were currently working with their payment processor to accurately categorize transcriptions to try and resolve this issue. They also just started offering 1% cashback on all InnoSearch purchases that you can spend when you shop on their platform in future. So one day, you may actually be able to get more cash back than you otherwise would by buying through InnoSearch, though that cashback will be split between your credit card and your InnoSearch account. Finally, on the subject of credit cards, you brought up Instacart, and I know a lot of blind people use that app to shop. Ah, it's a glorious thing, Si. It's a glorious thing. He says, there is a co-branded Instacart credit card with Chase. It has no annual fee, and it gets you 5% back on all Instacart purchases. If Chase approves your application for the card, all your Instacart purchases become 5% cheaper. Since it's usually a lot easier for us to shop online than in person, I figure it's worth saving whatever we can on those fun service charges. Well, that's news you can use right there, so I thank you so much for sharing that. Now let's hear from Tina Hansen, who says, I'm sure we've all had to deal with apps that started out with good accessibility, only to see it broken when they get updated. How can we ensure accessibility stays strong from update to update? Yes, it's a good question, Tina. It's one of the reasons why I choose not to have my apps update automatically. And I do that because usually I'm pretty plugged into social media. And if it takes me a while to get around to updating my apps, hopefully I've found out somewhere that an app that I might depend on has become inaccessible. It can happen from time to time. Maybe there are new people working on the code, or maybe there was just an innocent breakage, which you know will get fixed in the next release because maybe the company you're dealing with has a good reputation and you trust them to do that. Obviously, one of the most egregious examples of this problem was Sonos, where they completely rewrote their app. And even though it's accessible now, whereas initially it was not, it was very difficult to use with a screen reader. The usability the fluidity of using the app has never been the same. It's interesting to note that Sonos now has a temporary new CEO in place while they seek a permanent replacement for Patrick Spence, who is no longer with the company. And the new CEO has expressed a desire to mend fences, to rebuild trust with users whose trust has been severely damaged by what went on with Sonos in 2024. The National Federation of the Blind wrote to Sonos before the release of that app and said, we have it on very good authority that the app that you're about to release is going to severely degrade the ability of blind people to use it. It would be irresponsible to release it in this way. And Sonos went ahead and did that. They got a lot of flack from many quarters. It wasn't just an accessibility problem. It was a feature set problem. It was a user experience problem. And now Sonos is trying to get their reputation back. The president of the National Federation of the Blind has written to Sonos' new chief executive congratulating him and urging him to work in a spirit of partnership with the blind community on improving the Sonos experience and rebuilding that trust. But that's just one example of when accessibility can literally break overnight. In terms of how we ensure it doesn't happen, I suppose we just have to be vigilant, Tina. It will happen from time to time. And when it does, hopefully the companies concerned or the developers concerned will take swift action to restore accessibility. We mentioned a couple of weeks ago when we had other members of the Sina staff on the podcast that we do have our inaccessibility tracker form. You'll find that if you go to nfb.org/Sina. And if we start to see a sudden surge about a particular app, we are likely to reach out to that app developer and let them know that there are blind people who want to use the app and they're having problems with it. But it is certainly an occupational hazard, that's for sure. Literally, in some cases, I mean, if you depend on a particular app for your job and it breaks, it is not a trivial matter. We've got a tech tip. It's an interesting one, too. And I looked it up. I said to the ChatGPT, I said, is this true? And the ChatGPT said, it is true. So it must be true. This tech tip comes from Robert Jacques, and he says, during cold weather, keep your phone next to your body. Lithium batteries tend to fail in sub-freezing weather. And of course, so many of our devices are powered by these things. They can do interesting things in suboptimal conditions, you know. So thank you, Robert. That's a very useful tip. And if you have a tech tip that you would like to share with us, just write to accesson@nfb.org. and put tech tip in the subject so it draws it to my attention. And you're welcome to use that address to comment on anything that you like relating to access technology for possible inclusion on the podcast. That concludes this episode of Access On, the technology podcast of the National Federation of the Blind. 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
4: The Enchanted Kingdom, Reflections on the Talking Book, by Barbara Pierce. Here is the editor, Kenneth Jernigan.
5: As the poet Robert Service says, there's a hunger, not of the belly kind, that's filled with bacon and beans. There is the hunger of a blind child who wants contact with the world around her. Barbara Pierce is the wife of a college professor, the mother of three well-adjusted, intelligent children in young adulthood, and the president of the National Federation of the Blind of Ohio. She has worked as the assistant alumni director of Oberlin College. but it was not always like that. She remembers.
4: When I was 9, my father walked in from work one day carrying a large, heavy case. My brother and I were consumed with curiosity, and my smugness and self-importance knew no bounds when he explained that the box was for me. Nothing, however, could have prepared me for the revolution that the heavy gray case would create in my life. The year was 1954, and the box was a talking book record player from the Library of Congress. If the president himself had presented me with the machine, I could not have been more astonished. I now know that 2 years before, Congress had amended the Pratt-Smoot Act to include children in the talking book program. But as I remember the lecture I was given that

0: at it for the first 20 books or so, but then I began to understand just how many books a person really could read, and my good intentions dissolved. Within a week, the talking book machine was moved to my room so that the rest of the family didn't have to listen along with me. My bedroom never had much heat, and that winter I could only keep my hands warm by holding them over the glowing red light that indicated that the machine motor was turned on. I was lucky that those record players in the 50s threw out so much heat. Otherwise, frostbite would have found a contented victim. Until that intoxicating day when the talking book program walked into my life, I had had two choices when I wanted or needed to read a book. First, I could don a pair of heavy glasses with tremendous magnification in one lens, hunch over the page of print in very bright light, and struggle, letter by letter, to decipher the text, praying the while for a picture, or better yet, lots of pictures to take up space. My other alternative was to lie in wait for a member of my family. My brother, 7 at the time, was good for comic books and not much more. Unfortunately, he favored Superman, and I preferred Scrooge McDuck. His verbal skills were taxed acutely by describing the pictures, and altogether Bobby was less satisfactory than my parents, if I could get them. I had already read Heidi and Charlotte's Web in 10-minute snatches, my mother's method of bribing me to do wretched eye exercises every day. My parents were generous with their time, but they were already helping me with every bit of my considerable homework, and there were limits to what even I was prepared to request. So the talking book machine and those amazing 12-inch records played at 33 and a third RPM really did change my life. I became the envy of my classmates. Not held down by such annoyances as vocabulary and spelling, I sailed into uncharted waters beyond my years. Teachers could easily be dazzled by book reports on the works of Dickens, Hawthorne, and Dostoevsky. There were also those occasional passages, which I found very illuminating, but which I knew instinctively my parents had much better not overhear. I know now that had Braille been offered me in these formative years, I would today be a much better educated person. But it was to be another 20 years before I heard of the National Federation of the Blind, and there was no one in my life warning me that Braille was essential to my education.
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2: Back to School Bags for Braille Readers by Peggy Chong. A photo appears on the page, the caption, Peggy Chong. From the editor. These days you may be most familiar with Peggy Chong as the Blind History Lady, but she has been a leader in the National Federation of the Blind for decades and currently serves as president of the Aurora chapter of the Colorado affiliate. In this short article, she tells of a Braille and tactile literacy project that her chapter undertook, and which others might wish to replicate. Here is what she says. The Aurora chapter of the National Federation of the Blind of Colorado, a chapter of mostly seniors, gave 5 Braille readers from the Greater Denver Area Public Schools a back-to-school bag at our September meeting this fall. Each bag was valued at more than $200. Over the past few years, several of our members worked with blind high school and college students and were surprised to learn that many of them had exposure to Braille learning options but had no idea how to take advantage of them. Even some of the teachers of blind students, TBS, had no idea that their students could order their favorite books in Braille through the National Library Service for the Blind and Print Disabled, NLS, and be allowed to keep the book using NLS's Braille on Demand service. Last January, the new board of the Aurora chapter met to discuss the upcoming year's chapter goals and activities. Several worried that our blind kids in the area were not getting enough Braille and reading and writing practice. It was noted that the schools were generous in purchasing Braille note-takers and other high-tech devices, but that the blind students often could not take their devices home. Some members said that their sighted children and or grandchildren, now teachers in public schools, received back-to-school bags for their students, but everything was in print and not inclusive for our blind kids. Everyone felt that each blind child should be able to have at home their own tools to allow them to do their homework independently, along with inclusive tools so mom, dad, grandparents, or guardians could help them understand and complete homework assignments. We talked about what a back-to-school bag could look like and how our chapter could raise the money to supply a bag. Over the next several months, members researched and gathered supplies. Michelle Chacon, board member of the chapter and a TBS, began contacting other TBSs through the Greater Denver area to whom we could present the bags. To our sadness, the search took months, but we were ultimately able to find five Braille readers.

0: readers. Each bag included items that would encourage the reading and writing of Braille, tactile literacy, inclusive family time, and better access to school, home, and community participation for the kids. We included 1. A tote bag sold by our Parents of Blind Children division that was large and strong enough and had large pockets to separate the smaller items from the Braille books. 2. A Braille novel. 3. Cornerstones, the National Federation of the Blind of Colorado's History of Blind Leaders in both print and Braille. 4. A slate and stylus with a Dymo tape slot. 5. Dymo tape. 6. Braille paper. 7. A Braille ruler. 8. A Braille protractor. 9. A Braille number line. 10. A Braille calendar from the American Action Fund for Blind Children and Adults. 11. A sensational blackboard to create raised line drawings made by Colorado's own inclusive artist Ann Cunningham. The blackboard weighs little, is easy for the youngest students to carry in their backpack, and is simple enough to use so that a fellow student can trace a drawing with an ink pen and create a raised line picture for their classmate. 12. Drawing paper for the blackboard. 13. Scented markers to make their artwork at home fun and creative. 14. An accessible game. Each bag had a different game. 15. A bag of off-the-shelf do-it-yourself accessibility tools. 16. An envelope with handouts for mom or dad. After the bags were presented, snacks were served, and the parents and children got a chance to work with the blind adults to learn how to use the items in the bag. We encouraged the families to reach out to us if they have any future questions about accessibility and inclusion for their blind child.
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2: We will now move to the 18th annual Dr. Jacob Balotin Awards. Here to give this presentation is the chairperson of the award committee, the president of the National Federation of the Blind of Utah. Apparently Utah didn't come this afternoon. And the second vice president of the National Federation of the Blind, here's Everett Bacon.

0: All right. Thank you, Mr. President. How's everybody doing out there? Now, that's the kind of reception I was looking for. That's outstanding. Let's see if we get a little thunder this afternoon. When we did this a couple of years ago, the ceiling was rolling, wasn't it? Man, it was something else. Okay, well, here we are, our 18th annual Dr. Jacob Bolotin Awards. For 18 years now, we have been recognizing accomplishments in the many fields of blindness. I say fields because there are many aspects to being a blind person and many aspects of different types of ways that you and people can achieve in blindness. Let's think about some of them. Braille, cane travel, independent living, access technology. Those are just some of the aspects of blindness. So many of them exist out there, and there are so many different accomplishments that blind people are doing. Now, let's think about what blind people are doing outside of the fields of blindness, whether that be architecture, whether that be medicine, whether that be space travel. So many different aspects of blindness and many achievements of blind people out there. And that's what the Dr. Jacob Bolotin Award recognizes. Dr. Jacob Bolotin, the blind doctor, the first ever blind doctor that we are aware of, accomplished many different things in his very short life. I always like to recognize one of those things. He wanted to go to college. He was a smart man, knew he could do great things in college, and he wanted to go to college and eventually medical school. He was immediately told no. No, we can't get you into college. He kept persevering. He kept fighting, trying again. Eventually, he was given an opportunity, and he went to college. And from there, he was told by professor after professor, no, we can't accommodate you. No, you can't. We don't have any type of way for you to do your schoolwork. And he figured out ways to do it. He figured out ways to make his books accessible. He figured out ways to do the work in order to get where he needed to go. And eventually, he became an administrator of a hospital, leading the way in the field in the Chicago area in blindness and in medical doctor. So this is a pretty awesome award and a pretty awesome thing to be recognized by this. I'm very honored to be a part of the Dr. Jacob Bolotin Award and to chair the committee. I followed in the footsteps of two outstanding chairs in Gary Wunder and James Gashel, two people that I very much recognize and honor. I have an outstanding committee that works with me on the Bolotin Awards. Mrs. Mary Ellen Jernigan is part of that committee. Dr. Natalie Shaheen is part of that committee. Steve Jacobson is part of that committee. Donald Porterfield is part of that committee. And Jessica Beecham is part of that committee. We reviewed over 50 applications, different nominations, so thank you so much for all of your nominations out there. We reviewed over 50, and we came up with 4 finalists this year. So I want you to take some time now to learn about these finalists. So Will, let's roll the video.
1: During the following presentation, names and logos of organizations appear on screen as they are mentioned, and pictures of individuals appear as they speak.
2: Federationists and guests, the National Federation of the Blind is proud to introduce the recipients of our 18th annual Dr. Jacob Bolotin Awards. Made possible in part by the generous support of the Alfred and Rosalind Perlman Trust and the Santa Barbara Foundation. These winners have broken down barriers faced by blind people in innovative ways, changed negative perceptions of blindness in blind people, and pushed past existing boundaries to motivate blind people to achieve new heights. The 2025 winners are Micah Ball, or the sexual health education, research, and training initiative specifically designed for blind people.
3: Certainly, I appreciate the support of the committee and of the blind community for myself and the work that I'm doing here. But I think on a larger scale, I am so grateful for the investment that we are putting into ourselves, into this area, which is it's tough, right? It's not as easy as saying we need to learn about science, or we need to get jobs, or we need to have access to Braille, which are certainly all very important things. This is a little bit more of a sensitive area. It's a high priority area, but it's hard. And so I'm so proud of us as a community for investing in this education, but also in this research, so that we can learn how do blind people drive educational opportunities, whether it's sexual health education or any other kind of education as well.
2: Lee Martin for the National Federation of the Blind Newsline Indiana television show, which he produces and co-hosts.
4: I would like to see our initiative with this programming to extend itself to our youth, to get them involved more in journalism, to get them involved in media. I know television, it has a lot of challenges, but they're good challenges to overcome.
2: Casey Robertson, for her tireless and groundbreaking work to teach Braille to teachers and paraprofessionals, as well as blind children.
5: Literacy is my love. And if everyone else has access to literacy, then so should blind people. So I have made it my life's work to make sure that we can teach people Braille in the best possible way. Because one of the myths we always hear is Braille is hard. And that is not true.
2: Sam Seavey, for his Blind Life YouTube channel, demonstrating access technology and emphasizing blind people living the lives we want.
6: My channel is mostly known for assistive technology. It's one of the top resources for assistive technology information pretty much anywhere. But I also like to focus on the life side of the blind life. And so I love to get out and interview amazing people in our community, or amazing people working with our community, or amazing companies that are helping to further accessibility and advocacy within our community. And so I think the award will help me do that much better.
2: These winners will each receive a trophy and a monetary prize to advance their work to help blind people live the lives we want. Now, the National Federation of the Blind proudly presents them with their Dr. Jacob Belawton Awards.
0: All right. That sounds like some pretty exciting award winners, doesn't it? All right. Well, let's learn a little bit more about them. The first award that I want to give out is to the National Federation of the Blind of Indiana Newsline television show. For over a decade, this blind-hosted television show has reached over 7 million viewers and listeners. NFB Indiana Newsline has been on the air for over 10 years now and has interviewed many blind dignitaries, including President Rick Abono, Dr. Mark Maurer, and Pam Allen, just to name a few. Many state and local legislators and officials have been guests. They have been proud to tackle the critical issues facing blind people in Indiana and throughout the United States. I am excited to award this Belawton Award to Lee Martin and Diane Graves of Indiana and their outstanding achievements, and also to honor them with a $5,000 award. Lee, we're going to hear a few minutes from Lee, and here's your award, sir.
7: Thank you so very much.
0: All right. Podium's right here.
7: Okay. Thank you. What a great honor. I'd like to give honor to my Heavenly Father for this opportunity. There are so many other individuals that I need to acknowledge, but the chairman told me I only had a minute or 2 minutes, and so I'll just give my acknowledgments. I had to keep this a secret from my affiliate members and a lot of family. Mr. Bacon, the chairman, told me that you had to keep this a secret, so I went back to my military days, and if you're ever captured, you just give your name, rank, and serial number, and that's what I did. So now you know. But I want to thank our national president. I want to thank Dr. Maurer for all the encouragement that he's done over the years. He doesn't realize how much of impact he's had on my life. I want to thank or acknowledge my president for a number of years in the state of Indiana, and his lovely wife, Mr. Ron and Jean Brown. I also like to give acknowledgments to my better half, Ms. Pamela Martin, for enduring and endearing with me over the years. My co-host, Ms. Florence Myers, we both worked pretty diligently on the last 10 to 12 years during this project. Serving and service is our initiative. So I am very thankful to be able to be serving. There's so much that we can do, so much that you can do. I never thought I would be up here at this podium saying anything to my Federation family from across the country. And I say to each of you, be innovative, be inclusive, be collaborative, and be dedicated to the movement. And also, as you move forward, as Dr. Jernigan was saying, bridging gaps of visible differences as you live the life you want. So find your niche in the organization, continue to serve, and understand that God is our refuge. Take good care, and God bless you.
0: All right, thank you. Thank you so much, Lee.
7: Thank you.
0: All right, thank you so much, Lee. Our next award recipient, Sam Sive and the BlindLife.net. 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Sam shares personal experiences with blindness, provides in-depth reviews of access technology, and offers practical tips of independent living. Overall, the platform aims to inspire and inform the blind and low vision with a positive message and a humorous approach. The Blind Life is such a comprehensive resource guide and has such a widespread following of numerous technology companies pay to have their products featured on The Blind Life. Heather Looney and 18 other blind people nominated Sam for this award. Yeah, that's an extremely impressive, and it demonstrates the value he has brought to so many. So I want to recognize Sam Sive with this award and also with a $5,000 monetary award. So Sam?
8: Right up here, Sam. Thank you.
0: Thank you. Here's the award.
8: Thank you very much. Thank you very much. Hello, NFB. Wow, this is incredible. They told me I needed to be quick, so I want to thank the leadership of the NFB. I want to thank the committee, the award committee, for this prestigious award. I definitely want to thank my good friend Heather for the nomination, and I need to thank my family. Without their support over all of these years, me making my crazy videos, none of this would have been possible. But more importantly, I need to thank everybody out there, my fellow VIPs. Without your support, without your trust in me, obviously none of this would have been possible, and I truly appreciate that. You know, when I started the Blind Life 12 years ago, I never thought it would turn into this. Over 1,000 videos on my YouTube channel, creating content exclusively for the blind and visually impaired across all social media platforms, including the podcast, and being recognized as one of the top resources online for information about assistive technology for the blind. I am humbled by this, and I truly appreciate it. And thank you guys again. And remember, get out there and keep living your best blind life. Thank you, everybody.
0: Love it, man.
8: Thanks.
0: All right. Okay. Micah Baugh created the first ever blind-focused sexual health education research and training program. This program was debuted at the 2024 National Convention of the National Federation of the Blind. And it provided an opportunity for participants to receive a hands-on approach to a subject that rarely has any focus designed with blind people in mind. Norma Crosby stated that this program could have devolved into silliness and inappropriate behavior, but because of the well-thought design and careful planning by Micah, blind people were provided an education to help them be more informed partners, more informed about their health, and more informed about how to advocate for their needs. The Dr. Jacob Bolotin Committee is excited to give this award to soon-to-be Dr. Micah Baugh, and also a $20,000 monetary award to help her with her outstanding research. Micah Baugh. Congratulations, Micah. Here's your award. And the microphone is right in front of you.
9: Well, this is fun. you know, deep gratitude breeds great joy. So it is a lot of fun. I'm so happy to be able to be part of the celebration of all of the work that we're doing as a blind movement. I very much appreciate Norma Crosby, Pam Allen, and Jessica Beecham for their leadership and love and caring and feedback when we needed it. And I also appreciate the 14, 15, 16, however many of you facilitators that were there last year, but mostly the almost 200 of you that came and participated with us, that were brave and walked in the room to learn about things that are sometimes a little bit difficult. So thank you to everybody. I appreciate it. I appreciate the committee's commitment to research. Sometimes research isn't fun. Sometimes it takes a long time, and there's a lot of numbers and things that aren't very interesting, but it's so important for us to generate the data that we want to use to change the world. So thank you.
0: You did great. We could have just replayed her speech, you know, from earlier. That was pretty impressive. All right, our last award recipient, I'm really excited to give this award to, Dr. Casey Robertson. Just by hearing that applause, Casey is one of the most distinguished teachers of blind students in the country. She has taught hundreds of other teachers, students, and paraprofessionals, and has her pioneered approach to teaching through a natural order of contractions demonstrates that learning Braille is easy and is fun. It is not difficult as society has proliferated over decades. Blind educators and students across the country have benefited from this approach, and we are now seeing a revolution of understanding that Braille truly is beautiful. And that is because of people like Casey. For years, Casey has privately taught a 15-week summer class that both parents and professionals have completed. She offers this class freely and of her own time. Casey is the embodiment of being blind at heart. And I can't wait to see what she is going to do next with this award. I'm proud to honor this award to Dr. Casey Robinson and to give her a $20,000 award to continue her research.
10: Oh, my heaven.
0: All right, Casey.
10: So he said 2 minutes, but I'm a little speechless right now, so it won't take that long. I want to start by thanking our Heavenly Father for giving me this small baby 24 years ago, my niece, that was blind. It was the first blind person I ever met, and she transformed our entire family's life. I'd like to thank Dr. Edward Bell and the PIDRIB staff for training me and teaching me what it means to be blind. And I would thank each of you, every single person out there, for accepting me into a family like no other. So on the count of three, we're going to say Braille rocks. One, two, three. Braille rocks!
0: All right. Okay, let's give one last Federation huge round of applause to these outstanding award winners. Thank you so much to the committee. Mr. President, that is my report.
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12: Recipes. Recipes this month were contributed by members of the National Federation of the Blind of Oregon. Portland Central Chapter's Favorite Black Bean Crockpot Soup by Tracy Boyd. A photo appears on the page, the caption, Tracy Boyd. Tracy is a member of our NFB-OR Board of Directors and is the president of our Parents Division. She has been both a state and national scholarship winner and is very active in the Portland Central Chapter of the NFB of Oregon. Ingredients. 1 bag of black beans, soak overnight in water, drain beans completely before adding to crock pot. 1 jar of medium salsa, 2 boxes of vegetable stock, 1 teaspoon chili powder, 1 teaspoon onion powder, 1 teaspoon cumin. Method. Add all ingredients into crock pot. Cook on high for 4 hours. Blend with immersion blender until soup is creamy. Serve with your favorite toppings. Here are some of Portland Central Chapter's favorite toppings. Sour cream, shredded cheddar cheese, chopped onions, chopped red peppers, and lime wedges. Chicken soup by Katie Taylor. Ingredients. 1 chicken breast, boneless and skinless. 1/4 cup barley, optional. 1 or 2 zucchinis. 1/4 bag of frozen cauliflower. 1/4 bag of pearl onions or 1/4 of any standard onion, either red, yellow, or white. 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Either potatoes peeled and rinsed, or pasta, or frozen egg noodles. Celery. Use any spice or salt you have for seasoning, garlic or onion powder. Use either a creamy Campbell soup or bouillon for the broth. Method. First, dice all fresh ingredients. 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Add frozen vegetables, as these will cook through during the cooking process. Add all of the broth. Keep in mind the size of your slow cooker or large pot if you wish to make this recipe on the stove. Too much fluid will cause a spill. After 3 hours of cooking, or when all fresh ingredients are cooked through, add canned vegetables to warm them, Drain vegetables first. When adding fresh ingredients, be sure to include the barley or any fresh herbs you may use. Servings depend on size of pot or slow cooker. A small crock pot will yield about 5 servings of soup. When choosing fresh vegetables for this recipe, do not use broccoli or cabbage.
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14: Blind diabetics can draw insulin without difficulty, by Ed Bryant. There's a photo on the page, the caption, Ed Bryant. From the editor, anyone who answers an NFB telephone knows that one of the most prevalent questions asked about managing diabetes as a blind person is, can someone who can't reliably see what she is doing safely draw up insulin and administer it? I am not diabetic, so I cannot answer from first-hand experience, but I intend to send people the following article. I also intend to see that such callers get a copy of our new book, Bridging the Gap, Living with Blindness and Diabetes. This article first appeared in The Voice of the Diabetic, Volume 21, Number 3, the Summer 2006 edition, published by the Diabetes Action Network of the National Federation of the Blind. It was updated in October of 2009. Diabetes self-management, the only way to cope with the condition, requires a number of precise measurements and manipulations. It's a lot of work. To preserve health and independence, diabetics learn the skills of blood glucose measurement and insulin administration. Many diabetics are blind or losing vision. Poorly managed diabetes can cause sight loss, and folks already blind can develop diabetes. So how is a blind diabetic supposed to draw up and administer insulin without help from a sighted person? Some folks still insist blind diabetics cannot independently self-manage without sighted aid. They're wrong. We've been doing it for decades. Veteran blind diabetics have often had far more experience with adaptive insulin preparation devices than have most sighted health professionals. Here are a few examples. Individual experiences vary because some of us use the insulin pump and others use insulin pens, but many of us have found adaptive ways to use the syringe. Most insulin is drawn up into syringes. Traditionally, you read the marks on the syringe, like filling a measuring cup. But there are ways to accomplish this without looking. The simplest way, the old way, was with insulin gauges. These were usually flat cards with notches appropriate for a given syringe, a given insulin type, and a given dose. You held the gauge against the plunger as you drew insulin. They worked. I made my own insulin gauge and used it for approximately 3 years. But there are better, safer, more reliable ways to draw up insulin without sight. I do not advocate the use of non-standard or homemade insulin measuring gear unless all components have been checked for reliability by someone knowledgeable about insulin preparation. Although several devices are available to allow you to draw up a measured insulin dose, one is so far above the rest that it takes the blue ribbon. This is the Prodigy Countadose, manufactured by Diagnostic Devices Incorporated, available soon from the National Federation of the Blind Independence Market in Baltimore, Maryland. To order, contact 410-659-9314, extension 2216, or www.nfb.org. The device will be on the market as soon as final approval, now pending, is received from the FDA. The price will be no more than $70 and maybe less. How does it work? The Prodigy Countadose measures insulin in 1-unit increments and is calibrated for the BD low-dose 50-unit insulin syringe. The device holds 2 insulin vials and directs the syringe needle into the vial's rubber stoppers. The thumb wheel adjuster clicks for each unit drawn. Clicks can be both heard and felt, so the blind diabetic can reliably draw and mix his or her own insulin. Any technology for the blind needs instructions in formats accessible to the blind. The Prodigy Countadose is shipped with audio cassette instructions. Lots of diabetics, both blind and sighted, use insulin pens, which combine insulin drawing and dosing functions. Most pens nowadays are preloaded at the factory. The cost per shot is a bit higher than with syringes, but the pens enjoy wide acceptance. Despite the resounding evidence that blind people can use insulin pens safely and effectively, most pen manufacturers include language on their insulin pen packages warning blind people not to use these products without sighted assistance. This pen is not recommended for use by blind or visually impaired diabetics without the assistance of persons trained in the proper use of the product. But the pens incorporate tactile and audio cues and are rugged and reliable, and a great many blind diabetics use them successfully without sighted aid. In the past, the big emphasis was on reloadable pens marketed by Novo Nordisk, Eli Lilly, and Owen Mumford, but increasingly manufacturers are packaging their insulin in their own disposable pen products. They are different, but all pretty well made and reliable. Talk to your doctor and your pharmacist about the insulin pens you could use today. The third choice is the insulin pump. The pump is a little box about the size of a pager or a cell phone, often worn at the waist, attached to the body by catheter, that does away with the need for regular injection dosing of insulin by continuously injecting microscopic amounts of insulin. In addition, the user must program the pump to give added insulin with each meal. These pumps are complex and expensive, but blind diabetics successfully use them. So you do have options. There are choices, ways to keep your independence, alternatives to becoming dependent on somebody's help. I've been around this issue for many years, several times actively involved in testing and evaluation of insulin measuring devices, and I can assure you that with a little work, you can take care of yourself and manage your diabetes without sight. People may raise specific concerns about blind diabetics drawing up their own insulin. Here are some of the ones I have heard and why they are not significant. Air bubbles in an insulin syringe. Here's the technique I use. I mix insulins in a syringe without sight and, to make sure I'm injecting insulin and not an air bubble, I first draw 2 or 3 units of regular insulin into the syringe and then inject it back into the vial. I then repeat this operation twice more. The fourth time I draw the full amount of insulin needed from the first vial, then when I draw insulin from the second vial, I draw the exact amount needed. I have tested this technique countless times and no air bubbles were present. Others performing the same test have duplicated my result. What about tapping the syringe to remove air bubbles? The sighted use this procedure, but if you follow the technique I just described, tapping is unnecessary. The 1 to 2 units of air in the hub of the needle, where needle meets syringe, are expelled in the process I described above. I've demonstrated this technique to nurses, who are delighted to see that air bubbles are not present at its completion and that the insulin measurement is accurate. Of course, long-term insulin users will be familiar with the need to inject, pressurize, as much air into the insulin vial as insulin they have withdrawn to facilitate getting the insulin into the syringe. How to know that the insulin vial is getting low? A vial of insulin contains 10 cc's, 1,000 units, the maximum number of units per day divided into the vial's 10 cc, 1,000 units capacity provides the maximum number of days that the vial can be used. When I start a new vial of regular insulin, I divide its 1,000 units by 20 units, the maximum I use in a day, and determine that one vial should last me 50 days. As a safeguard against error, I assume each bottle contains not 1,000 units, but 940 units, 9.4 cc's, and should therefore last me not 50 days, but 47 days. I measure my NPH insulin the same way. Why do I do this? As long as at least 60 units of insulin remain in the vial, the syringe's needle will remain submerged while filling, drawing insulin and not air. While drawing out the insulin, I keep the syringe vertical, needle straight up into the vial, so as not to inadvertently draw out air. Many blind consumers and diabetes educators are unaware of this point's importance. The natural tendency is to tilt or slant while drawing, which can lead to inaccuracy and air in the syringe. But how do you remember how many times you've drawn insulin out of a given vial? One way is to set aside the number of syringes needed to administer 940 units of insulin. Another way would be keeping records in Braille, large print, pocket recorder, or PDA, or on your personal computer. I have found the more precise the record keeping, the easier it is to predict accurately when you are due to start a new vial. Accidentally injecting insulin into a blood vessel. Insulin is meant to be injected subcutaneously, under the skin, not IV, into a vein. Is hitting a vein a risk if you cannot see where you are aiming the needle? Not in my experience. Injection sites are in fleshy areas, and insulin needles are short. The worst that could happen would be to hit a small capillary, which could result in a small area becoming infused with blood, a hematoma. The amount of insulin entering the bloodstream from a capillary would be insignificant and would cause no harm. Something to think about. Have someone check whatever technique you use to measure insulin periodically. Then you'll know you are doing everything right. If you are careful, you will not have difficulties. Inaccuracy is often the result of haste or carelessness. Professional support. At first, all this may seem a lot to remember, but it is not so difficult. Robert Dyson, an administrative assistant at the Colorado Center for the Blind, says, "I am 37 years old and have been a diabetic since the age of 2. I lost my vision at the age of 20 from diabetic retinopathy. The Countadose gave me back my freedom. It is accurate and safe, and like any sighted person, I just need to pay attention to what I am doing. I can measure my insulin amount with the device based on what my talking blood glucose monitor says my sugar is. I assist with the training of healthcare workers here at the Colorado Center for the Blind, and they are all surprised at how simple and easy to use this device is, and always remark that they could not have imagined that it was possible for blind diabetics to do this on their own, but we know differently." Ann Whittington, RN, MSN, MBA, CDE, with the U.S. Naval Medical Center, San Diego, California, says, "In my experience, with proper training, almost all diabetics are able to prepare and administer their own insulin safely, regardless of visual impairment, assuming there are no other disabling conditions." Ann Williams, PhD, RN, CDE, formerly Senior Diabetes Educator at the Cleveland Sight Center, says, "In the 10 years I worked at the Cleveland Sight Center, I and another nurse taught about 1,000 visually impaired and blind people to measure and administer their own insulin independently. Vision loss does not preclude safe and effective insulin self-administration. I have no problems managing and keeping my diabetes under control through the use of alternative techniques, some of which have been described here. Many members of the National Federation of the Blind use them daily to live active lives. With alternative techniques, blind diabetics can be as productive as they were when they were sighted. Ask for assistance. We are ready, willing, and able to help. We want you to know that, no matter what your diabetes ramifications, you are not alone and do have options. We in the National Federation of the Blind know that blindness is not synonymous with inability." Resources: Diagnostic Devices Incorporated, DDI, 9300 Harris Corners Parkway, Suite 450, Charlotte, North Carolina, 28269-3790. 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To mix insulins, it is necessary to remove vials from the apparatus. To draw a measured dose, the syringe support uses a set screw with a raised flange, its only landmark, at 12 o'clock. One full turn draws 2 units, and a half turn draws a single unit. Although the dial lacks definite tactile or audio indicators, in most cases any error would be fractional. Instructions, standard print only, are bilingual, English and French. Suggested retail price, $22.95.
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16: 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There's plenty of listener feedback this week, including problems with braille screen input in Uber for iOS. With an increasing number of smart glasses choices for blind people, listeners contemplate which one to go with. If you have a child in your life, the Yoto player may be worth a look, and maybe it has use for others too. And there's more from the Technology Vendors Showcase from our recent national convention in New Orleans. It's Jonathan Mosen of the Jernigan Institute in Baltimore, Maryland, welcoming you to episode 40 of the podcast. Incredible that we've published 40 episodes of this, and we appreciate everybody's support and listenership very much, and value the fact that Access On has become one of the most popular technology podcasts in the blind community in such a short time. We are going to switch things around a little bit this week because we do have a build-up of interesting listener comments to go through, so I thought we'd put those first to make sure we're completely up to date with what you're thinking about, and then we'll move on to our other feature from the Vendor Showcase from National Convention. Peter's writing in from Hungary, and he says, "Hi, Jonathan. BBC Sounds, one of the applications that are the most important for me, stopped working outside the United Kingdom. For example, for me, who lives in Hungary. Instead, another BBC application is offered. I downloaded the new one. My problem is I cannot find the My Sounds function in the new app or something that could replace it. With My Sounds, you could kind of subscribe to the episodes of a program. It's not a podcast, but something similar. I listen every day to the Midnight News from BBC Radio 4 through the My Sounds service. Or in fact, I did listen because I cannot find it in the new app. Can you or anybody in your audience solve this problem? I'm, of course, not entitled to access BBC content in whatever method I wish, but if possible, I would like to keep on using My Sounds or a service equivalent to this one. Thanks in advance for any suggestion. Peter, unfortunately, the BBC has severely curtailed the audio content that is available overseas. And I've been following this one with interest because I'm a voracious consumer of BBC content as well. And I think the catalyst for this has been the royalty costs of the music streams. That's been kind of going under the radar, and now it's getting a bit more prominence. And as a result, they've had a whole look at what they're doing with audio. So the content that's available on this new BBC app that's available globally is really a fraction of what was available on BBC Sounds. And I haven't looked at this app for the last month or two, but when I did look, it wasn't as accessible, as intuitive, as screen reader friendly as the BBC Sounds app is. So it is unfortunate. If you want to listen, by the way, to some of those music stations, you can still browse to them in your web browser. So for example, BBC Radio 2, one of the top music stations in the UK, is not in the new BBC app that's available globally, but you can still go to bbc.co.uk/radio2 and browse it that way. And this means that even some of the spoken word stations that were available from the BBC in other radio apps in the past appear to have vanished as well. So they really have locked it down. I'm not aware of a My Sounds type function in this new app. And the best thing I can suggest is to use a conventional podcast app to subscribe to all of the content that the BBC is offering as podcasts. And that won't be everything, unfortunately. I don't think that they do a podcast of their news bulletins, for example. So I don't think there is an equivalent way for you to get your midnight news fix from BBC Radio 4. It is disappointing, but as you say, the BBC can do what it wants. It is a UK organization. It's just so unfortunate to miss out on so much quality content that we had access to just a few short months ago. This next email says, "Hello, Jonathan. This is Curtis Chong, Treasurer of the NFB in Computer Science and Treasurer of the Aurora Chapter of the NFB of Colorado." Welcome, Curtis. Thank you for your tremendous work with the NFB's Access On podcast. I regret to have to pass on some frustrating and unfortunate information about the ability of the Uber app to support Braille screen input on Apple devices. When I first started using Uber more than a decade ago, I had also begun using and benefiting from Apple's Braille screen input feature, a feature which, by the way, I use every day to good effect on a lot of apps running on my iPhone. When I noticed then that Braille screen input wouldn't work in the Uber app, I dutifully reported the problem, and Uber did fix the app to support entry of information on the screen using Braille. At some point late last year, an update to my Uber app caused Braille screen input to stop working. In the Uber app, I could dictate information into an edit box and even enter information using the on-screen QWERTY keyboard. But the moment I activated Braille screen input and started entering Braille, nothing happened. Nothing was input on screen. I reported this problem to Uber back in January of this year and waited. It is now well into the month of August, and so far the Braille screen input problem has yet to be fixed. The AI, which I was apparently corresponding with, continued to ask me to submit an error message, and I continued to report that there was no error message to report. Are other Access On listeners having the same trouble with Braille screen input that I am? It's not that I can't use the Uber app, I can. It's just that using browse screen input, I am a lot more efficient and accurate entering driver names and street addresses as compared to dictation and or the on-screen QWERTY keyboard. Thanks as always for your great work with Access On. Curtis, one of the interesting things about the Uber app is that even with the same version number, there are times when the user experience differs. It's quite a complex app under the hood. So I was a bit concerned when I read your message that this could be one of those issues where it's working fine for some people and not other people, and there's no rhyme or reason. But I actually have checked, and at least for me, I can duplicate your findings. I use browse screen input all the time as well. It is my primary method of input into the iPhone, unless I have my braille display handy. And if I try and type a location to go to in the Uber app when browse screen input is active, I get the clicks as if I'm entering data. But when I go back and review what's in the edit field is blank. We'll see if we can escalate this one, Curtis, because I agree it is a significant one. If others have any reports on this or different experiences, do be in touch. accessOn@nfb.org. You can attach an audio clip to the email or just write it down. This email comes from Luis Pena, who is in Colombia, and he says, "Hi, Jonathan. I am writing to express my sincere appreciation for your podcast. The consistent quality and depth of your content are truly commendable, and I am particularly grateful for the effort you invest in producing such an excellent show each week." Well, thank you, Luis. It's a team effort here at the National Federation of the Blind, and delighted to be a part of it. He says, "I have been following your recent discussions on smart glasses with great interest, as I am currently considering the purchase of a pair. Given your expertise, I would be very grateful for your insights on a few points concerning the Meta and Envision models to help me make an informed decision. I use prescription glasses with a high degree of correction. I would like to know if these smart glasses are compatible with custom prescription lenses." Luis, if you order from Ray-Ban directly, there is actually a place in the store where you can add your prescription lens at the time of checkout. But you can also add prescription lenses after the fact. So yes, with Ray-Ban Meta, it does appear that you would be able to do what you need. If you were to order the Solos glasses direct from Solos and not the Envision version, my understanding is you could also purchase prescription lenses at that time. If you want the Envision Ally Solos glasses, then you would buy the glasses and then subsequently you can get an optician to fit the lenses that you need. So whichever option you go for, it should all be possible, Luis. He continues, "My primary use case for these devices would be to read documents on the go. The current process of using a smartphone for this task is cumbersome, and I am hoping to find a more streamlined solution. Could you comment on the effectiveness of these models for this specific purpose?" We don't have our Envision Ally smart glasses in the IBTC yet, Luis, but we certainly have ordered them. I must say with the current iteration of Ally on the phone, I have found this a bit hit and miss, but it sounds like there is a lot coming out in software that will be improving the Ally experience. But there is a big difference between the summarization that AI tends to want to do and the full read top to bottom, left to right OCR that a blind person often requires to get a document in full. And both Envision and Meta are aware of this. It used to be a bit of a fine science to use the right command with the Ray-Ban Metas to get it to read the entire document. If you go in and turn the enhanced accessibility mode on, it is a lot more able to just read you the document rather than summarize it. This is a very common use case for blind people, and both of these companies seem to be on it. The third question, "I would also like to confirm if both devices offer full support for the Spanish language or if their functionality is limited to English." Well, Luis, I think this is where you might be narrowing down your choice, because Ray-Ban Meta smart glasses are not available in all markets. And if Meta is not officially selling those glasses in a particular market, what you will find is that Meta AI just doesn't work on the glasses. So you won't be able to use the Hey Meta command. You won't be able to get all of the descriptions. You won't be able to ask it what you're looking at. you may be able to import the smart glasses from somewhere, but once they get into that region that is not supported, the AI function will stop working. I actually have this experience in reverse. A wee while ago, I bought the Ray-Ban Metas at National Convention in 2024. They were great when we were here in the United States. Eventually, when we got home, they twigged to the fact that we were in New Zealand, which is not an officially supported country for the Ray-Ban Metas, and they ultimately stopped working. It was possible to work around that by use of a VPN to emulate being in the United States, but that has become less and less of a reliable option. On the other hand, it does look like Envision will ship the Ally smart glasses to you, and that Spanish is supported. So it may be that this is the option for you at the moment, unless and until Ray-Ban Meta roll out official support for the glasses where you are.
17: Hello, Jonathan. This is Daniel Garcia from the National Federation of the Blind of Missouri, Kansas City chapter. And I just got done listening to your episode about the Solos Ally glasses, and they seem to be very good glasses. I'm glad that they are designed, at least the software is designed for blind people. And, you know, they seem to be very great, you know, the AI and all that. But I'm just wondering, is it possible to access a live agent for visual interpretation with these glasses? Is it possible to access, for example, Be My Eyes or Aira? Or are these glasses only good for AI as far as visual interpretation? I think the price is very competitive and the glasses are very good, but you know, if you're not able to access Aira or Be My Eyes, that is something that might dissuade me from purchasing these glasses.

my eyes on Ray-Ban Meta, then that could be a significant draw card for people who are seeking professional visual interpretation on a wearable. Reg writes, "Hello, Jonathan. I was on the beta test list for Bard Mobile 2.0 when it was being tested, and there was a lot of discussion about the problem with not being able to stop or pause the playback of books on many Bluetooth devices, including my Bose Frames glasses and SoundLink speakers, Quiet Comfort headphones, the headphones your caller was discussing, and Wonderboom speakers from Ultimate Ears, among other things. Although my JBLs worked fine, I finally luckily determined that the issue has to do with speed of playback. If it's set to normal speed, stop, pause will work. If the speed is set above or below normal, it will not. This was reported and thus far has not been addressed." Well, that is very handy information indeed. Thank you. It just goes to show the collective wisdom of Access On at work. So thank you, Reg. I guess people at this point have to make a trade-off in terms of what's most important, but hopefully that bug can be addressed. Rod Khan is writing in. He says, "Hi, JM. I am being very lazy and always use a magic keyboard to operate my iPhone, and I've done this for many, many years. My excuse is that I am an octogenarian. Anyway, a few days ago, somehow my magic keyboard changed from being an English keyboard into a Braille input keyboard. I could not figure this out, so I spent well over an hour with a young lady on the Apple support line, and she couldn't find a solution to my problem. So, suggested a reset of my settings. Not wanting to do this as my settings had accumulated over many years and migrated from one phone to the next, so I spent another hour on the phone with another lady on the support line, and she could not work it out either. So, reluctantly, I did a reset of my settings and then had to deal with the complication of VoiceOver that had accumulated over the years without obviously being overseen by someone with the experience of a systems analyst. Anyway, finally, after looking in the myriad of possibilities that Apple has designed to torture us, I finally found the solution that experienced Apple staff could not. Modifier key Y is the simple answer to switch Braille input on or off. Apple, for reasons known only to themselves, have hidden features for keyboards and typing in several cupboards. I use the caps lock key as my modifier key, and this option I finally found had migrated to VO typing. One tip for those using modifier keys: do not turn on full keyboard access, as this really messes things up in a big way. I heartily endorse that, Rod. I have seen so many VoiceOver compatibility issues which are caused by turning full keyboard access on. That feature is not designed for VoiceOver users, and in many respects, it actively conflicts with VoiceOver users, so I would urge people to ensure that that feature is never enabled if you're using your phone with VoiceOver. I'm actually running the beta of iOS 26, and for me, VO with Y is not doing anything in iOS, but certainly there is this new Braille input mode where you can use DSF and JKL as if they were keys on a Perkins keyboard. And what I did find with one of the betas was it just came up enabled, which was a little bit disconcerting because I did assign a modifier. For me, a modifier wasn't assigned to that function, and toggled it on and off, and it still didn't work. And what I found with that particular beta was to toggle the new Braille access mode on and off again, and that just magicked it back into existence. But I'm not sure that you are using the beta, Rod, so that probably doesn't apply to you. Best of luck, and I'm glad you got it sorted out. Configuring VoiceOver to just the way you like it when you've been using it for years, it is a gargantuan task. Tina Hansen's writing in. She says, "I don't know if you've heard of this, but a company named Yoto, that is spelled Y-O-T-O, has released an audio player that has been marketed to children but could also be used by adults. Like a cassette player from the past, it stores audio on physical cards about the size of a credit card. I don't have one yet, but I'm looking into it since it could possibly be a valuable tool for someone who is newly blind.
I also think

0: could help parents of blind children. I think this product is worth watching. The homepage for the Stateside store is us.yotoplayer.com. That's us.yotoplayer.com. For what it's worth, says Tina, check it out. Well, Tina, Yoto has been around for a few years now, at least, and I do know a little about this because I set one up about a year and a half ago. It was a Christmas present for my little granddaughter, Florence, who was about to visit the United States shortly. I don't envy her parents taking her on a very long trip all the way from New Zealand, about 30-odd hours of travel all up, but we'll see what kind of mood little Florence is in when she gets here. And she's now past 2.5. So I got her a Yoto player. Those little cards that you talk about, effectively, they are NFC chips. So you can buy content from the Yoto store, and they have quite a lot of content, and they send you a physical card. And essentially, that card is just an NFC chip that says when you put the card in the slot, it will download the content over Wi-Fi that you're authorized to access. And when you do that the first time, it does keep the materials stored on the player. Obviously, there is a limit to how much capacity the player has, but I think it's pretty extensive and that it may differ depending on the specific Yoto player that you buy. So those cards are essentially just a permission to access. There's nothing physically stored on the card. And because they're designed for everyone from toddlers up to use, you can put the cards in any which way and they just work. So that is a real advantage. Florence keeps inserting and removing her Yoto cards all the time. They also have a radio station feature, a radio directory on the Yoto player, and they have a Yoto Kids radio. So it is very much targeted at children, but I understand that it may well have an alternative use case. There are other players on the market that are seeking to cater to the children's audience. But I'll tell you the reason why I personally went with Yoto. You can create your own content and upload it to their system. So the way it works is that, you know, you might have old music that you listened to when you were a child or something like that, and you want to make them available to your kids or your grandkids. I still have a huge amount of music that I used to play to my children and old radio stories from the golden age of radio that I want Florence to grow up with. So I've been able to transfer that to the system, and then effectively you use a blank Yoto card so that whenever she puts that Yoto card into the player, she has access to that content. But for me, the big selling point was that that means that I can create my own content in the studio and make it available on a Yoto card. So I get a bit elaborate with this and I read Florence stories, some of which I make up myself, some of which are books that I read, obviously just for her private consumption only. And even though I'm now half a world away, it means that in the evening, when she wants, there are all sorts of stories for Granddad to read to her, thanks to her Yoto player. And I have fun with this. You know, I bring up Reaper and I put sound effects in the stories and little bits of royalty-free music, and I try and make it interesting, mess around with my voice a little bit with effects. And she has those. She has those on her Yoto player and really seems to enjoy them. So Yoto was definitely worth checking out. It's not the only one of its type, but it is very good. And last I checked from their side, from the setup side, it did seem to be pretty accessible. There's an app that you can download from the App Store and also from Google Play. If you are a parent or a grandparent or anybody else who's had any experience with Yoto or similar things, let us know how you find it.
1: Hey, Jonathan. This is Dennis Long. I'm sending this in to comment on the Money Grab by Freedom Scientific. And that's what it is. It's a money grab. They claim it's about, we had to raise it for AI or whatever. You might have been able to convince me of that. However, they raised the price on OpenBook by $150. OpenBook hasn't been developed in 10 years or better. It's a money grab. they haven't done anything inspiring this year to make Jaws worthwhile. The only thing that makes Jaws worthwhile is the Lisi script from Brian Hartchin. That makes Jaws into a powerhouse. Other than Lisi, if Lisi went away tomorrow, which thankfully it isn't, Jaws would be worthless. It's not about the customer like it used to be under Eric Damery. Under Eric, it was the customer.
0: Sonia Patel's writing in, and she says, about a month ago, I placed an order for skins for my Dot Watch. I still haven't received them. They were $80. I have emailed and messaged Dot Incorporated with absolutely no response. Are they still in business? I'm not sure what to do next. One of my dots isn't working on the watch, and the skin is what I need. Suggestions are appreciated. That does sound frustrating, Sonia, and to the best of my knowledge, Dot are alive and well. They're continuing to supply Braille cells, of course, for the Monarch project, and I know that they are working on their new iteration of the Dot Pad, which is their Braille tablet. So, yes, I think they're still very much alive and kicking. I can't comment on support for the Dot Watch or how you might get that one unstuck, but I do have a contact at Dot, and so I'll reach out to them, and we'll just see whether we can get that unstuck for you. We'll get some clarity about that. I haven't heard about the Dot Watch for a wee while, in fact, so good to know there are people out there who use it and presumably find them helpful. We love getting your contributions for Access On. Not only do we bring you the movers and shakers and the latest technology, but we also like hearing about grassroots opinion as well, so please keep it coming. You can send us an email to accesson@nfb.org, all joined together, accesson@nfb.org. That email can be written down in the good old-fashioned way, or you can attach an audio clip if you prefer to do that. We'll take a break, and when we come back, we will go back to the vendor showcase from National Convention and find out what some of the vendors were talking about this year.
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0: We played a little of this a few episodes ago. Every year, the Vendor Showcase is a national convention event that I go to because it's kind of like having the exhibit hall come to you. And often it happens before the exhibit hall opens. So if you go to the Vendor Showcase, you can write down the names of booths you want to visit because they're telling you about some things that interest you. We are going to play you now some more from the Vendor Showcase so that you can know what the vendors were talking about this year at convention. And even though, of course, National Convention has come and gone and we're all starting to think about Austin next year, you can follow up with any of these vendors. If the products that they're talking about are of interest to you, you can tell them you heard about it on Access On. I have left reference in place to booths and presentations that took place at National Convention. And the reason I've done that is because I know there are people who haven't been to a national convention and they wonder what goes on. So you will get some idea if you hear these little mini presentations about the kind of things that convention goers can have access to when they attend a national convention.
3: I'm here for Independent Science. If you don't know who we are, Independent Science is a company of blind scientists who love science and want to make STEM more accessible for blind, primarily students we work with, but pretty much anyone. If you want to know about how to make STEM more accessible, talk to us. We want to help. As part of that, one of our products that we like to sell is the Talking LabQuest 2. This is a accessible, talking, scientific, handheld data logger. It's a great device. It's portable. It is based on the Vernier LabQuest device, which is used in lots of schools and colleges. It has pretty much anything you'd want to measure, you can get a probe to measure. So if you're taking courses in high school, college, middle school, graduate school, and need to do data analysis and scientific experiments, you could probably get a probe that will do what you want. The Talking LabQuest has a built-in periodic table, a built-in calculator. You can import data, save data, export data if you prefer to use Excel or something like that for your data. analysis. It's a fun device. And so we'll be demonstrating that at the table tomorrow. Please come by. In addition, we'll have information on our pre-employment transition service course offerings. These are modular programs that we offer on various topics to often state agencies, but if you want to hire us to do something, let us know. We're open to it. I think one of our most popular right now is a fully accessible crime scene forensics course. So you can learn to do crime scene investigation. So fingerprint analysis, shoe print analysis, blood splatter analysis. Very fun. We have one on the science of baking cookies, which is also fun. There's environmental science. We're working on a couple others too. So we'll have offerings, information about those programs tomorrow. So how many of you have had good or bad science experiences in school? Maybe I should have worked that out. Okay, who's had good science experiences? Okay, that is excellent. Who has had less than great science experiences? Okay.
4: Wrap it up.
3: Yeah, okay. So one of the things we've got tomorrow is, and well, actually at our table this whole week, our research collaborator from Oregon State University is going to be trying to meet with people and would love to hear your stories of your science experiences, good, bad. Please come by and share it. She's going to be working to use that data to help make everyone's future science experiences better. And we'll also have a webinar on the 29th with a title that will be determined, but it will be awesome. So keep an eye out for that.
5: Next, we have Troy Otilio from IRA. Go ahead, Troy.
6: Hello, National Federation of the Blind. I'm so happy to be here. Fun fact, this is actually my hometown. I was actually born in New Orleans. How many people were born in New Orleans? Anyone? So I'm it. All right, well, we've got great food, drinks. I know everyone's excited to be here, but
5: who dat?
6: So everybody is talking about AI replacing humans. But at IRA, we're doing something different. We combine the best of both, cutting-edge AI and professional human interpreters, to provide the real-time visual information to the people who are blind or who have low vision. And here's how it works. I know many of you know this, but you know we're introducing it to those who may not. Here's how it works. Open the IRA app on your phone, on your smart glasses, on your desktop, and with a tap, you're connected to a trained professional agent, not a gig worker, but a fully employed, they're full-time employees, background checked, and accessibility trained visual interpreter. We call them agents, and many of you know this because why? We actually launched IRA at NFB 10 years ago, that's right. And yeah. This product, this idea was built with the community, this community, and as CEO of IRA, I'm incredibly proud of that. The agent sees the live stream from your camera, describes exactly what you need, a document, a computer screen, an unfamiliar environment for our users, explorers, we call them, you call yourself. This unlocks everyday access, job applications, travel, remote work, independence, the list goes on. But now, IRA is getting smarter. We've partnered with Google to build a new visual AI system trained on real IRA calls. So what this AI is literally built with the community and based on those interactions. It can describe scenes. It can read text. It can answer follow-up questions. It's fast. It's conversational. You can give it objectives, and much like a visual interpreter, it remembers what that objective is. It remembers where things were put down. It's fast. And it's built with safety in mind, and we call it IRA AI. And it's powered by Google Project Astra. And if you saw the announcement at Google I.O., you know even a lot more. And you should stop by our booth, which is in A5, A for IRA. Thank you very much for putting us in the A aisle. So you just have to remember the number 5 and come see it in action. But we're not replacing agents. We're building a hybrid model. It's where AI handles simple tasks and human professionals step in when context, nuance, or trust, those things that matter most, are needed. And that's not just a better product, that's a better philosophy. Because access isn't about doing things for someone, it's about empowering people to do things themselves and with the right tools and support. So I'm here to say the future of accessibility isn't AI or humans, it's AI with humans, and IRA proves what's possible when you build with inclusion from the very start. So come to our booth at A5 or come to our session tomorrow at 4:30. Thank you very much, and I look forward to meeting all of you.
4: Hi, everyone. My name's Kayla O'Connor. I'm with Selvus BLV. We used to be known as HIMS. Maybe that rings a little bit more of a bell for you. I'm the marketing and education coordinator for Selvus BLV. I've been with the company for about 2 years now, so I'm happy to be back at this conference with you all. Selvus is a proud White Cane sponsor of the convention this year, and you can find... Thank you. 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You can see all of our products there. If you're a teacher, know a teacher, know a student, we also have an education hub with downloadable resources. But if you're confused, you are actually at the NFB conference. So instead of going online, you should come to our booths at B6 and 7. That's Bravo B6 and 7. We're going to have products there that you can take home with you. And we're running pretty steep convention exclusive discounts on them. So there's too many to name here because it's going to go through all of our products, like the Braille Sense 6 tablet, the Braille Sense 6 Mini, Q Braille, our new Braille display, the Braille eMotion, our Sense Player, and more. For example, one of our discounts is going to be a whole $900 off of the Braille Sense 6. So come check it out. Yeah. I'm sure a lot of you have a lot of questions about when we're going to release our new web browser. I also have those questions, but I do have somewhat of an answer. We are now letting you participate in the beta release, beta launch. So if you already have a Braille Sense 6 or Braille Sense 6 Mini, you are able to actually test out our beta version of the web browser and submit feedback. So if you want more information on how to do that, come by our booth B6 and B7, and we can walk you through the process. You might have also seen my email, what was it, 2 days ago or maybe even yesterday, about how to do that. But come to our booth. We can help you out. Earl is always like the all-knower of how to do things, so he can help you. We will also be having a product showcase event tomorrow morning at 9 a.m. It's taking place in Gallery 5 from 9 a.m. to 10 a.m. So come by and we'll show you what we have to offer. Lastly, we are also at work and we'll be showing a new and improved version of the word processor. Among many other features, we will demo the use of NFB Newsline, which has been available on our devices for almost a year now. But if you have any questions on how to use it, access it, we will be going over that as well. So we look forward to seeing you tomorrow at 9 a.m. Gallery 5 and at our booth B6 and 7 for our discounts at the convention. And thank you so much.
7: Hi, everyone. My name is Raydeen Bridge. I am from Bridge the Gap Adaptations. I am a certified vision rehab therapist, and I've been in the field of blind rehab for about the last 23 years. I am from Pennsylvania and working with from people from 2 to 103 was my oldest person I got to work with. We have found that digital appliances are great, but lately, the ones that have one button or one knob to select multiple features, we just have not been able to adaptively mark. So I kind of started thinking, I'm waiting for somebody to create something. And so I decided to take a chance at something. And so I've created an adapter. It's called the Precise Point Adapter, and it will fit on a 1/2-inch camera on your smartphone to work with light sensor apps. Light sensor apps are great because they can let you know if you left the light on in the room, but they can't hone in on those tiny little appliance lights. So my adapter is going to allow it to funnel down to that small little light so that when you're turning your knob or pushing your button and that light sensor is on, you're going to hear that noise and you're going to know that you've made that correct selection. So you can use that for your washers and dryers. So the kids that are going off to college are using these, and your ice options. You can select your ice options on your refrigerator panels. I have those at B10. So please come on by. This is the first adapter we have, or actually any adaptation right now. It's the first and it's in patent pending. So I hope it goes well. And I'm excited to be here. And I would love your feedback. If you like it, let me know. It's $11.99. I made it so that it would work on Android or Apple. I don't want anybody to have to buy multiples if you change phones. I just want that one to go with you. So it does have an elastic band so that it will fit any size case. And it is made with contrast in mind for low vision users against the different colored appliances. So come check us out again, B10.
8: 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My name is Shannon Walia. Finally dry from today's rainstorm. And I'm thrilled to be here for my very first NFB with six of my colleagues from accessibility teams here at Salesforce.
5: Glad to have you.
8: 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One, tomorrow, Todd from Slack is hosting a demo and feedback session focused on Slack. Todd will talk through how we collaborate with blind users to design, build, and refine how Slack works. We will demonstrate some of the successful results and likely some imperfections using common workflows in Slack and share some exciting new functionality. That's happening Wednesday at 12 p.m. in Gallery 6. If you use Slack, we'd be so thrilled to have you join us. We will also be at our table, C26, in the exhibit hall throughout the week. Stop by to share feedback or ask any questions about Salesforce products. We've also got cookies, the good kind. They are warm, the good kind, not the browser kind. From Nola Cookie Company. And we've also got an open feedback forum and are collecting emails to get involved in future pilots, user studies, and our accessibility community workspace. Once again, we and our cookies are at C26 in the exhibit hall.
9: Hello, everyone. Great to be here. Happy to be here representing APH. I grew up using APH products. And I am now a technology product specialist at APH. And we have all kinds of great things this year. So please come check us out at booth A6 through 8. We have people from our Connect Center here to talk about that wonderful resource and that part of APH. And then we have this little product that we partnered with the NFB to design and Humanware. I don't know if anybody's ever heard of it. It's kind of butterfly or something. The Monarch! Yes, we have the Monarch. And we are proud to show you new features of the Monarch. If anyone was here at our wonderful presentation at 8 a.m., we talked about some of those new features. The update came out today. We will have that to show. And one of the most important features of that update is that Braille Terminal Mode will be live. And if you have a beta version of JAWS, and if you have NVDA, you will have different screen reader support experiences on the Monarch. It is exciting, guys. 10 lines on your screen. We will be able to demo that. And tables and Excel sheets displaying as they should. Tables in columns. Isn't that exciting? Yes. We also will be able to show you the Wing It app, which is an app where you can draw on an iPhone or iPad. And this means anyone. It works with VoiceOver or without VoiceOver. So someone can draw and it shows up in raised pins on the Monarch in real time. This is not meant to replace tactographics, but it's meant for those quick situations when you just need to draw something fast or do handwriting, or there's lots of possibilities. So come check that out. And we'll be able to show you the eBraille book, one of the first eBraille books, and talk with you about eBraille, where you can see tactographics and text in the same book. Very exciting. When it says see figure one, you'll be able to push a button and see figure one raised. So very, very exciting. We also, though, not just the Monarch is at our booth. We have other great products. One exciting product is the Page Connect. That's P-A-I-G-E Connect. It's a simple attachment to the Perkins Brailler, which becomes a Bluetooth 6-key entry keyboard. And you can go on sites to learn Braille with it and translate Braille in real time. So very exciting. Come check that out. It will be launching very soon. It is not quite launched. It was developed in Great Britain. It is being sold over there, and it will be sold very soon through APH. And it will be low cost. I don't know an exact price, but the goal is under $300. So we will hope we can get to that goal. We also have some great products for parents specifically this year. We have, well, anybody. It doesn't have to be a parent, but I kind of see it as sort of targeted toward parents. Memory shape puzzles in English and Spanish. Tactile drawing stencils that are adhesive to a surface, and they can adhesive over and over and over again. And if they aren't sticky anymore, you can wash them with dish soap and they become sticky again. It's pretty cool. And there are all kinds of different shapes and cool stencil things that you can trace with kids or with adults that might need to have stencils of cool shapes and lines for something. I know I'm probably missing stuff. Oh, we have a tactile shape slate, lots of other cool stuff. So please come on by booths A6 through 8. We don't have cookies, but we have collapsible water bowls. So come get a collapsible water bowl for your dog. Or for you after you eat the cookie.
10: Hello, everyone. I'm Junki Naba, Chair of Dasso Overseas Business from Dasso Ashirase from Japan. And so our company's name is Ashirase. Ashi means foot. And Rase means notification in Japanese. So our company is a navigation device. And so we are first-time startup company from Dasso Honda Automobile Companies. Yes, and our mission is also creating the richness of human life through walking. So our product name is also Ashirase. It's also, yes, world's first vibration navigation device for visually impaired people. So there is lots of checking. For example, route checking and safety checking. Route checking. If you turn turn right, so there is some landmark checking, and safety checking using the white cane and guide dog, etc. Using this device, Ashirase guided you to the destinations. And this is very simple to use. Firstly, please insert the device into the shoe. And after that, our product is using the iPhone, adapting the voiceover, voice input, and typing the destination point, and starting the navigation automatically. This device vibrating. If you go turn right, right side foot vibrating. And if correct way, front side of both foot vibrating. So you use Ashirase. So Ashirase gives route information. And no need to consider the route. And you can focus on safety. So from tomorrow, our booth is A30. So please come and see our product. Thank you very much.
11: I'm Joel Zimba from Humanware. I'm a blindness product specialist. Great to be back with you all again in New Orleans. It seems like just a couple years ago. It was. Anyway. So Jennifer did me a favor. She did the whole talk about the Monarch. We will also have the Monarch. And we will be immediately to the left of APH. So we are at A9, 10, and 11. So they're going to be right there beside APH showing off the Monarch. It's like we partner together or something. So that's great. We also have all kinds of other things. As most of you know, we have the Victor Stream, which is probably recording me right now out in the audience, if I had to guess. There are Braille devices, the Brailliant 20 and 40, and the Mantis Q40, which is our QWERTY Braille display. We have magnification devices, the Explore 5, 8, 12, I don't know, 42. We have a new magnification product called Prodigy for Windows. It is a software product, which means your screen can be as big as you can stand it to be. You can hook it up to your 100-inch cinema magnifier on your wall, I guess. But we're demonstrating that. We have all kinds of other things going on. And if you would like to win a pair of Meta Ray-Bans, you can register at our booth to do so. It is a not very well-kept secret, it's not a secret at all, that Humanware is owned by EssilorLuxottica, who also owns glasses brands like Ray-Ban and Oakley and Prada and whatever else. So it is our flagship product, showing off the Meta Ray-Bans. So you do not have to be present to win when we draw on Friday, so do not storm the booth thinking it increases your chances. I might disqualify you. We will get in contact with you, although I do believe the Ray-Ban Metas are here on premises, so we can deliver them or we can ship them. Speaking of shipping, we're giving you free shipping all throughout the convention. We do not have product for you to walk away with. There are draconian rules about taxes here at the show floor, so we didn't want that 10% discount to go to the city of New Orleans, even if they are your favorite son. So that's not happening, but we will ship it to your house, and we'll also give you a 10% discount, as we always do, on everything but the Monarch. You can go to APH and argue with them about that, but we're not allowed to give you discounts. So A9 through A11, come have a party at Humanware. There will probably also be candy. We seem to always have candy. Thanks.
12: Everybody, good evening. How many of you today have struggled with navigating a shopping website? Was it the checkout flow or finding the product descriptions that threw you off?
13: Yes.
12: So at InnoSearch, we believe that accessibility isn't just about patching what is broken. It's about reimagining and rebuilding access for the blind and low vision community from the ground up. In the physical world, blind and low vision individuals have lots of options, whether it's the dependable white cane or your trusty loyal guide dog or the tons of apps out there that work wonders, like Aira, Be My Eyes, or Good Maps. That flexibility is very empowering, right? And it gives you choices. But in the digital world, oftentimes you're stuck if that checkout button doesn't work for you or those product descriptions can't be found. It's really challenging. 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We have a screen reader optimized web experience. We also have a voice-powered phone line for shopping. So no screen required, no internet connection required. You can just simply dial in. And recently, we've been working on a talking website interface where you can issue commands directly to your website. It's in development, but in the demo session during the NFB, we'll be showing off some early workings of that. There are significant real-world traction. So today you can access from over 500,000 retailers. 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So would you guys like to see it in action? You can visit us at booth C6. That's Cat 6. We also have a prize wheel. You can spin it. You can win anywhere from $5 to $50. 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You can also connect with me personally. My email is patrick at InnoSearch.ai. We've partnered with the NFB, and so you have the ability to round up to donate and support this great mission.
14: Thank you so much. I'm happy to be here at the Federation. When I was in high school, after I lost my eyesight, this was my foundation and where I got a lot of my philosophy as far as blindness, advocacy, and speaking up. So my name is Kevin Chow. I'm the Chief Visionary and Evangelist at Agiga, A-G-I-G-A.ai. Just want to hear if anyone's had a chance to use any wearables and if you feel that there's more opportunity to make them for us as blind people.
15: Yes. Yeah. Come on.
14: So at Agiga, our mission is to empower everyone, specifically blind people, by making EchoVision, where these are wearables made by blind people like myself, with blind people like Stevie Wonder, Mike May, Jerry Koons, and a lot of people in the National Federation of the Blind. And the specific things that this does, the EchoVision, that other wearables that are in glasses form that are specific in terms of the hardware, is it has a 13-megapixel wide-angle landscape mode camera. So you don't have to do weird, awkward movements. You're able to have a natural field of view and fully see things where it can both AI describe as well connect to visual human interpreters. And it has a USB-C port in the back right arm. So if you run out of power, you're able to actively charge it and power it while you're using it. And the software specifics are it can both take an image as well as a live video feed and do scene description, text reading, including a book reading mode, and describe people. So I'll break that down a bit more. The scene description is very detailed and very accurate. It actually doesn't do any hallucination and make up things. It can describe people in full detail of what they visually look like, similar to what a sighted person would see. Everything from their height, width, color of the skin, eyes, hair, including facial expression. And you can also add familiar people's faces in and have them identified by name plus title. And we also, as blind people, we take public transit like bus and train. Your voice command, you can ask for a bus or train schedule to a particular destination and have route schedule and route preview so you can know if you have enough time or if you should wait and build a mental map of your route, which line you need to catch, where you should transfer. And we directly connect with both Ira and Be My Eyes. So with a single voice command or a button press, you can get a professional trained agent like Ira that Troy talked about earlier. And we can also get a Be My Eyes volunteer to help you navigate wherever you are. And a bit more about the text reading. We have proper OCR and a book reading mode where you can hold a physical book in your hand and turn the pages and have the book read to you. And also, all these different descriptions, you can, a single button press, you can have the scene described discreetly so you don't have to talk to it out in public and discreetly have that scene described. Or you can also have in live AI mode where you can actively have real-time audio descriptions of your visual world as you're walking around. So we have a talk tomorrow at 4 p.m. in Studio 4 where we're going to be talking about AI, wearables, and innovation building this with the community. So please stop by 4 p.m. tomorrow in Studio 4 for that. And we also have our booth in C7. That's Cool 7 next to InnoSearch. We're going to have a couple of things available at our booth. You can do face-on demo because you're going to be wearing it on your face. We're going to also have freebie, really cool foldable sunglasses that can fit in the size of your palm or your pocket. Just as cool sunglasses just to take away. And we are also going to have an opportunity where you can enter a raffle lottery to win a free pair of the Echo Vision. And we also have an NFB 2025 promo code where you can get $50 off. So you can walk away with them, pre-order, and get them for $549. So please stop by our booth starting tomorrow, C7. We also have a talk 4 p.m. in Studio 4. And we also have a private demo room Friday all day. So please stop by our booth or find me, and I can get you signed up.
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16: A Mother's Story by Loretta White. Coming to terms with the fact that your child is blind and is going to stay that way is perhaps one of the most difficult challenges a parent can face. There are, at first, the terrifying questions. Does she live in a world of darkness? Can she go to school? Can she be happy? What will happen to her when I die? These are the questions Loretta White, now a leader in the National Federation of the Blind's Parents Organization, had to deal with when she learned her daughter Nikki was blind. Here's what she says. My name is Loretta White, and I live in Maryland with my husband and four children. Their ages are 16, 6, almost 5, and almost 3. I am also a licensed daycare provider, so most of my time is spent with and around children. My daughter Nikki will be 5 in November. Nikki has been totally blind since birth. It's most likely due to retinopathy of prematurity. But since she was adopted from India, we don't know for sure. Nikki came home from India when she was 5 months old. We took her to a pediatrician for a checkup a couple of days after we got her. He told us that her eyes didn't look quite right, so he wanted us to have her checked by an eye doctor. The doctor he sent us to didn't do children, so all he did was take a quick look and tell us that, yes, she has cataracts. He then referred us to a pediatric ophthalmologist. I took Nikki to the appointment by myself while my husband watched the other children. I was expecting to have her seen and then scheduled for cataract surgery. I spent the entire day there. The doctor had a wonderful reputation, but I quickly found out in the waiting room that he had the bedside manner of Attila the Hun. I was pretty nervous to begin with. Once the technicians had examined her eyes, done their tests with the drops, and completed the sonograms and whatnot, the doctor came in and quickly looked at her eyes. Then, with the same demeanor one might use to comment on the weather, he told me that my daughter's blindness was total and permanent. I'm sure he must have read the look on my face and realized that I had not known. Then he added, "Well, it's not that bad. It's like a Hershey bar. If you've never eaten chocolate before, you wouldn't miss it because you can't miss what you never had." Then, after a couple of minutes of very uncomfortable silence, he gave me the name of a doctor who might try some heroic surgery, wished me luck, and left the room. I never saw that doctor again. Somehow I collected myself and my baby and made the hour and a half drive back to my home. It took me a long time to forgive his brutal honesty, but I will never forget it. On that afternoon, I would really have appreciated some compassion. Also, I did not appreciate the belittling of my child's condition. Things could always be worse, but so what? Right now, they feel awful. We went through anger at the doctors, and also at the adoption agency who had placed her. From what we were later told, anyone who examined her should have seen the detached retina and scar tissue mass. And yet, we had paperwork that said she had an eye examination and that her eyes were in good condition. Knowing probably wouldn't have changed our minds about her, but we certainly could have been prepared and avoided the shock. We also tried the heroic surgery. We took her to a doctor in Tennessee who had had some success at reattaching retinas. We put ourselves in debt, mustering up the finances to make 3 trips to Tennessee, 2 for surgeries and 1 for a checkup. We did all this knowing initially that her chances of regaining any usable sight were less than 10%. But at that time, we were so frightened of blindness, we were willing to try almost anything. Before Nikki came into my life, I had virtually no experience with blindness. The only blind person I had ever known was Tammy, who lived across the street from my family for a short while when I was 6. I can still see this 8-year-old girl in my mind. All she ever did was sit and rock, sometimes poking at her eyes. Her speech consisted mostly of repetitions of what she had just heard. She never played with the other kids or even went to school. She just sat and rocked. As you can imagine, that memory haunted me for a while after we found out Nikki was blind. If the only experience you've had with blindness is seeing a man begging on a city street, you're hardly going to feel excited about your child's future. And if the parent doesn't have a positive image of blindness, how can the child hope to develop a positive self-image? As we began to deal with blindness, we were full of questions. We wondered what children with little or no sight are really like. Do they live in a world of darkness? Do they grow and develop like other children? Where do they go to school? Do blind people ever get married? How do they earn a living? Can they be happy? Can they live independently? What will happen to my child when I die? When we finally decided Nikki was going to stay blind, we began to look for help. I made a form letter requesting information and sent it everywhere. Then one day I got a phone call from the National Federation of the Blind. This was a turning point for me and for my daughter Nikki. Through the Federation, I have met successful blind individuals from all walks of life and from all over the country. By observing and interacting with these people, I have been able to revise my perceptions of blindness. Reading about it in a book will teach you in your head, but by living it, you learn it in your heart. Children learn what they live. I want my child to know in her heart that she can be successful and independent because she has grown up watching successful and independent blind adults around her.
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0: The Blind Parent Connection, supported by the Gibney Foundation and brought to you by the National Federation of the Blind.
1: All right, welcome to another episode of the Blind Parents Connection. This is Anil Lewis, and I'm here with
2: David the Notaris.
1: David, I think we've really getting some really good feedback on the podcast. I think it's a testament to the subject matter and the plethora of interviews that we've conducted to provide valuable information. And of course, we wouldn't be able to do this without the support from the Gibney Foundation. So really appreciate this relationship. And I hope that they recognize, as a family-oriented organization, that they're helping change the lives of many families across the country through supporting the Blind Parents Connection.
2: Absolutely, Anil. They're helping stretch imaginations and raise expectation and improve opportunities. And that's what the National Federation of the Blind does each and every day.
1: Yeah, yeah. So we've had some interesting discussions about a variety of different topics. And this episode will be equally as interesting. We're going to be talking about school and education. I mean, what good is it being a parent if you can't get your kids educated so they can go out and get real jobs and take care of you, right? And blind parents want that too. My son just graduated college with his degree in psychology, and I'm hoping that he goes on to get his graduate degree, because he's going to have to get a job that really supports me in a lifestyle which I've grown accustomed.
2: That's right. That's right. Absolutely. I hope he's aware of that. And my kids, Neil, we just dropped my son David and Mary Kate off at college this past weekend at the University of Scranton, and I'm just so proud of them. My daughter Emily, she started 10th grade. So
1: nice.
2: Education is just so important. It's the key that unlocks potential.
1: Yeah, yeah. So we've overcome the big hurdle, but you got to get them started. You got to get them started. And that whole kindergarten, elementary school, that really, I still have some horror stories about some of those particular instances now. So hopefully this podcast will help individuals faced with that particular challenge learn from our mistakes and also benefit from the suggestions of many of our members that have been interviewed.
2: There's some great interviews, some wonderful insights, and I'm sure you're going to enjoy.
1: Well, great. Well, let's start. The first thing we recognize is that as a blind parent, the first thing you're going to have to do, the big significant challenge, is you're going to have to start educating those educators about you as a blind parent. So I think that Louise starts us off by showing us how we need to get these teachers ready to deal with us as blind parents. Let's take a listen.
3: The most success I've had is just meeting with them at the beginning of the school year, just at the meet and greet before the school year begins, and just saying, hey, I'm blind, and I'm so glad you're my child's teacher, and within whatever is reasonable to you, but I just want to let you know that I love to receive email communications or whatever type of communication is easiest for you, you can suggest to the teacher. And oftentimes it just takes that much, just making them aware. Also finding opportunities to just be a part of that dialogue with teacher and parent. But, you know, teachers are very busy, but they also make time for parents who are interested in their child's success. So it's a team effort for sure.
1: Yeah, I agree with her. It is a team effort, but making sure that everybody's on the team and aware of the different roles and responsibilities of the members of that team are also very important.
2: Anil, many parents and many educators have shared with me that it's so great when the parents and the teachers meet at the beginning of the school year, regardless if your son or daughter has a visual impairment or not. Teachers love to know how you like to receive information. People like to know that they're involved and that they want their kids to succeed. So it's just so great that we can, you know, make that connection with the teachers at the beginning of the year, regardless if our kids have a disability or not.
1: Yeah, I agree with that. But we all have to be honest. Those teachers are going to be going into this with a preconceived notion of the capacity, or more importantly, the incapacity of blind parents. And I think that Patty Chang talks about how we can help kind of eliminate that pre-existing bias.
4: The same assumptions apply. They think that your kids are taking care of you. They will assume that you can't assist with homework. You know, I would try when the kids were younger to go in and talk to the teacher before we started school. Now, when the kids got older, I didn't do that as much. But yeah, you've always got implicit biases. You know, some of them would insist on talking to my husband rather
2: right.
4: than me, which is a common issue. And some of them were great. I mean, we had one of the kids, I can't remember which one, had a second or third grade teacher that, oh, can you come in and teach? I mean, you know, so I don't want to make it sound like it's everybody. It's not. It's not at all. The ones that you remember most are the ones that were difficult. But there were some of the school personnel were awesome.
1: David, you sounded like you could relate to Patty when she was talking about the teachers wanting to talk to her husband instead of her.
2: And Neil, I've been at parent-teacher conferences, and they would always talk to my wife, and they would always hand my wife the packet of information, and they would always hand my wife the agenda, and they would always ask my wife, well, do you have any questions? And my wife would say, well, my husband's here too. So, Dave, do you have any questions? And I would always be the guy with the questions, you know. So it's so important that we let them know that we're involved and that we're interested and that we're going to be a resource for the children and for mm-hmm. the student.
1: Yeah. Mm-hmm. Very nice. And I think that your interview with Melissa kind of puts out some other things that we can do to help ease that transition of understanding between the teachers and us as blind parents.
5: I have been so lucky, and I will say this every day in every way I can. My kids, in general, have had the most wonderful, supportive, energetic, creative, awesome teachers. I mean, I couldn't really ask for much better as far as that goes. Every year, we get the teacher assignments for the kids, and I will often send an email, actually all the time, even now that, you know, Elizabeth's first grade teacher actually had Oriana, and she also had Austin, so she's had the whole trifecta. So, you know, she's very familiar, and now all the third grade teachers that Oriana had also taught Austin. So it's just, now I'm sort of known, or we're sort of known in the school. I've also done volunteering, and I'm the chair of the advocacy committee at the school, and I helped coach a couple Destination Imagination teams way back when. And
6: very cool.
5: I've gone into the classrooms and talked to kids about blindness. And so, I mean, I'm kind of known, and that was really important to me and to Mark, to be involved parents, to go to the family reading nights, the family science nights, to do all those things so people just know who we are. And that's what my email basically says is, you know, hi, I'm Melissa Riccobono. My husband and I are both blind, in case you didn't know. The more things you can send us via email, the more we'll appreciate that. Please don't send us handwritten notes because those are very hard for us to read. Please, if you have a concern, either email it or give us a call. And it's mostly worked out very well. Sometimes, you know, we've had to remind teachers, like, hey, I saw a permission slip came home. Could we sign it via email? Could you just send it to us? And, you know, could we just, or can we just say right here, like,
6: reply, yeah,
5: permission for our child to go? So those things, you know, certainly we need to be on top of.
2: Anil, I love the question, what's a little thing that we can do that'll make a big difference? And I really believe that a little thing that we can do that'll make a big difference is getting involved and volunteering. And I always felt that the teachers, the administrators, they really didn't take me seriously when I'd show up. And they would talk to my wife and they would, you know, exchange pleasantries. But I wasn't really taken seriously until I really got involved. And I got involved, and I told my wife, you know, I really want to do something. She goes, well, you know, how can you get involved? What would be something you'd like to get involved with? I said, well, maybe I could, you know, coach the wrestling team. And then, so my son was in third grade, and then I started coaching the wrestling team. And then I started meeting other dads, and I started meeting the other kids, and I started meeting the other coaches, and I started meeting the other teachers and the other administrators.
1: Nice.
2: And then I really feel like they saw the value that I added. I just wasn't someone who was sitting

0: reluctant to have me participate, but it was really interesting that just through my work with the Federation, you know, and all the meetings, because we have meetings and
1: we
0: handle our meetings in an appropriate fashion. We follow specific protocol. But it was really interesting how the members of the PTA didn't know the fundamental way of just passing a motion.
1: Wow.
0: So participating there, I thought I was on my track for being kind of the president of the PTA, which I did not want at that particular time because I had other work to do. But it was nice for them to recognize that I brought a skill set to the table. And again, that way I got more respect in that space. And I think I became just another parent as opposed to the blind parent.
1: Very cool.
0: Yeah. And I also like Melissa's little idea of writing that email. And that way you can just construct it and send it out from the beginning. And you never have to reconstruct it. And you can revise it as you see fit. But I really like that as a strategy as well.
1: Oh, I completely agree. It's the communication and the coordination and the collaboration will really open doors.
0: Yeah, it enhances that whole perspective. I mean, you're working to make the school system better. And it's a selfish desire, too, because by making the school system better, you make the school better for your child. But, you know, all this is great, but it doesn't really happen until you get your kids to school. And I know that a lot of people are really worried about how blind people, you know, get their kids to school. And I think that in a contemporary way, you know, Sean kind of describes it in a way that many people probably relate to.
2: First of all, there are a lot of different transportation services that are out there. So for example, you know, if I contact a Lyft driver, I just take my daughter's hand. When the driver pulls up, people need to understand, blind people have what they call iPhones, right? And I have a Lyft app that lets me know the driver's here.
1: Right.
2: So, of course, I use my cues, auditory cues, to know where the car is. And my daughter's very good, too. Say, Daddy, what color is the car? So I say, well, it's blue. Okay, so she knows which way to go to the blue car. You know what I mean? And so we get to the car, open up the door, put the car seat in, and put her in the car seat, and off we go to school. And then when we get to the school, I get out the car, get her out the car first, take the car seat, and grab her hand, and we walk up the stairs and walk into the door, and boom, we're at school. It's not, people may make this assumption that it's hard for us, but actually it's pretty simple, a simple task for us as blind people to take our children to school. So that's it.
0: Well, I don't know about you, David, but when my son was going through school, it was long before blind people had this thing called the iPhone.
1: Yes.
0: Yeah. So in the beginning, you know, when we were just going to daycare, I would actually walk about, quarter mile with him. When he was very little, I put him up on my shoulders and walked to the bus stop. And then we'd catch the local MARTA bus about 2 miles to his local daycare. And then I'd pick him up the same way, pick him up from daycare. We'd go catch the MARTA bus, get back home, and walk back that way. But as he got older, he was lucky. I guess I consider it lucky. He went to the same elementary school that I went to when I was a kid, which was right around the block from our house. So most of our mornings were spent, you know, walking together to and from school until he was old enough to walk to and from school himself. So we used it long before Lyft. We got around in those particular ways. What about yourself?
1: So when we lived in New Jersey, I would walk my kids to school. It was right around the corner, and I really enjoyed that. And the kids, and Neil, the kids were always great, you know, and they would always ask, what's that? What's that? Oh, and then my kids would explain, oh, that's my dad's cane. He can't see, and that's how he uses to get information around him. Mm-hmm. So they were sharing information, and then I'd walk them to the door, and I'd make sure they got in the door, and I'd go home. Then we moved to Pennsylvania. Then they started taking the bus. So I said, well, I'll walk you down to the bus stop. So I'd walk them down to the bus stop. And then, you know, then they started getting a little embarrassed. You know, Dad, you don't have to walk us to the bus stop anymore, you know. So, but that was such a blessing for me to be able to meet other parents and meet other kids. And, you know, and you know, when the kids weren't afraid of blindness, it seemed like the parents weren't either.
0: That's a very good point. And it just like any other way, many people get to know the other people that live in their neighborhood through the kids' interaction. You know, when I was coming up, it wasn't even a blindness thing. My mom got to know all the other people in the neighborhood because we were playing with their kids, and they'd be over our house and we'd be over their house. So, yeah, it's all a part of being normal, fully contributing members of society in our neighborhoods. Another dreaded task of being a blind parent is, how do you help with homework?
1: Oh, my.
0: Yeah.
1: So we've got some really great ideas. Certainly,

0: Educators wonder, how are you going to help your kids with their homework? And when sometimes other parents wonder. And so we've got some really great strategies and techniques. Lisa Maria shares some with us that I think that people are going to find informative.
1: This year has actually been the easiest for homework because the teacher is super organized and she had, you know, a strategy from day one that the parents were all introduced to at back to school night. And she told the parents, like, this is what I'm going to do. You're going to have math every day. And then the kids are going to have these 9 options to choose from every week. So there was a strategy, and that helped a lot.
2: She's correct. Having a strategy is key. And other components of that strategy are making sure that, again, the kids are involved in the homework process and the teachers understand what is going to be best for you to help with that homework process. And I think Terry does a good job of talking about both of those aspects.
3: You know, I am involved in my kids' homework. We talk over it. What do you have for homework today? I think that as a parent helps the child. I might not be able to see what's written on the paper, but I'm able to help them do their homework just by being there and talking through it with them. Yes, I do have a blind child, and a lot of her homework is in Braille, but this is third grade now. Before, when the child was bringing home handouts, and when my other child was bringing home handouts where they had to color this and color that,
0: right,
3: I had communication with the teachers, which I still do. Email, text. There's different platforms that teachers use these days, Class Dojo, Remind Me. Before the school year, every year, I would introduce myself. I would let them know that I can't see handouts being sent home. Could you please shoot me an email if there is something I need to know so I don't miss out on anything?
0: Neil, one thing that I like that Terry was talking about is different strategies, and hope is not a strategy. And certainly homework could really be stressful if you don't have a strategy, and you don't want homework to be a stressful task. So by having different strategies that you can employ to help your son or your daughter do their homework is really going to make the process a whole lot smoother and less stressful for you and them, and probably even assist with their whole educational process. Now, Anil, Melissa, in our next segment, she really talks about how when, you know, kids can start reading some things themselves. And I think that she makes some great points here. Let's give that a listen.
4: As far as doing homework, you know, we were very lucky. Austin could read before he started kindergarten. So in kindergarten, when a lot of people have a lot of trouble because the homework tends to be pretty darn visual when your kids are real little. You know, color this picture or cut these pictures apart and put the ones that rhyme together or, you know, whatever it is.
5: Yep.
4: And Austin could almost always, he could read a lot of those instructions himself. He also, if he didn't know a word, certainly he would spell it for us. He knew all his letters, so he could spell it and we could either tell him what it was or we could help him sound it out. So not that we weren't, you know, right there with him, but he was kind of able to do a lot of that.
2: Yeah, I agreed. It was much easier to help with homework once Amari learned how to read. And I really love the fact that people should understand that it's not the child making an accommodation for the parent. It really is a system that, although necessary, also helps the students learn to read. I know my son learned to read very early because, you know, he learned how to sound out words as I was getting him to assist me with his homework. But this is not something specific to blind parents. This is something that every parent should be very active in their child's education, especially in that homework process, because that's a time to bond and a time to learn and a time to grow. So,
0: Anil, when my kids were younger, I would braille their 3x5 cards their spelling words. So the teacher would send home their spelling words, and they would read me their spelling words, and I'd braille them. And then they would write on the 3x5 card above the braille in print what that word was. And then so we made our own flashcards. And Anil, that was so much – it was such a blessing just to be able to be involved and have fun and using the words in different ways and defining the words. And that was just another way for me to contribute, another way for me to be engaged with my son and daughters. And it's just another way for me to know that I was helping them, you know, we're their real first teacher, and I was doing my job helping them get the education they need.
2: Yeah. And now Micah shares another strategy that she worked with her child.
5: We were very intentional about which kinds of preschools we sent him to. And so he went to a Montessori preschool, and he had the opportunity to really do a lot of learning and playing, of course, too. But he learned his letters in preschool. And I say that because it helps with how I handle homework and things now. So he learned his letters in preschool. I would help him with that at home by, you know, flashcards. I would read stories to him. You can get print and braille books depending on what medium you read in. So we always read a lot to him. You can braille a flashcard and they have the print letter, and then you can verify what they're saying with the braille letter if that is your reading medium. But because he knew his letters and he actually knew how to read before he got into kindergarten, that really helps with homework, because I feel like, this is just my parenting philosophy, whenever we're doing homework, I'm not doing it for you. I'm here to help guide you, but he needs to be able to read the directions and to be able to read what's on his paper. So I have him read it because it's his job, not mine, not because I'm blind and I can't read it. I could always use an app if I need to get a hold of whatever content he has. So that's how we deal with homework. He does it. And then if he has questions, I answer it. Or if he doesn't know, if he's reading a print book that doesn't have braille, he doesn't know a word, he'll spell it, and I can help him sound it out that way. So those are some techniques.
2: I love that Michael pointed out the use of the print braille books. I use those to teach Amari how to read as well. And it's interesting because I believe they were originally designed to help sighted parents teach their blind kids how to read. So we inverted that and used that as a tool to allow me as a blind parent to teach my sighted son how to read. Most important, I really like what she said about her son, telling him that it's his job, you know, and it's not hers. So I love that.
0: Anil, I used to really enjoy the print braille books and reading those to my kids, and especially bedtime. And then I remember one day I got a phone call from one of my daughter's teachers, and she says, "Mr. Dinataris, I need to apologize to you." And I said, "Why is that, ma'am?" She said, "Well, your daughter was saying today that her dad could read her books in the dark." And I told her, "Mary Kate, no one could read in the dark." "Oh, yes, my dad could read to me in the dark." "Mary Kate, no one could read in the dark." And then she explained that you used Braille. and I just wanted to apologize to you because I didn't realize that. And I was arguing with your daughter in front of the class. And I'm just so grateful. And would you come in and read one of those print Braille books to us?
2: Nice. Very nice.
0: And I did.
2: Yeah. And, you know, Braille is not the end-all be-all, although we as an organization advocate for Braille because it's the true literacy tool for blind individuals.
0: Absolutely.
2: There are other tools that can be used to help a blind parent who may not be as Braille proficient also be active in their child's education. And I think Louise does a really good job of describing this simple tool.
6: The big hurdle that I had was the homework sheets that would come home, and she wasn't yet old enough to read the instructions to me. And at least the method that I found useful was I would maybe once a week or once a month have my husband read her spelling words onto a voice recorder. And then I could have that to refer to throughout the rest of the week and working with our daughter on those homework words. So that was helpful.
2: That was a really nice description of simple technology, that recording technology. But unfortunately, people think that technology is like the solution for everything.
0: No.
2: And it has created opportunities for us to be more involved in the process, but only when it works. You know, that's the key. Technology has to work.
0: Anil, I'd like to share that I've realized that my daughter now in 10th grade, she doesn't have a lot of textbooks. And now a lot of the textbooks are just CDs or just online.
2: The next interview from Patty really describes how, although it creates tremendous potential, it can be useless if the technology itself is not accessible.
7: I think it's a lot harder now because so much stuff is online and it's not necessarily accessible to blind people who are using magnification or screen reading software. This I could see as a problem. I only encountered that towards the end the last school my daughter went to was Whitney Young, and they had a grading system that was inaccessible. So I couldn't go in and see what was going on with her grades. And then, you know, there really isn't much else you can do except get a reader. I mean, have someone look at it.
2: Yeah, it's nice to know that whenever that technology fails, we can always go to the old tried and true, find an individual to read for us. That will always be a fundamental skill set. And Eric kind of talks about his use of readers.
8: And I've also used human readers, too, sometimes to access homework, because sometimes it is inaccessible. If my wife is out of town or something, you know, involved in something else, then I have used human readers as well. Now that our kids are older and it's a different phase, I mean, they can read their homework. You know, they may or may not understand a particular skill that it's asking them about, and that's where enrichment and extra practice or working through the homework together, that's where that comes in. But when your kids are younger and they can't yet read all the expectations or the directions or whatever, then, yeah, using a combination of technology and in-person human readers is important. And I think the use of human readers is just something we tell our college-age students at the center all the time. Just because it's 2019 doesn't mean that the judicious use of human readers is any less important. In fact, with apps like Zoom and other screen-sharing apps, you can use a human reader for something that's inaccessible from hundreds of miles away. So using a variety of factors is still important and definitely achievable.
0: Anil, I love the thought that access equals success. I remember when my when our school came out with the software with an app for the phone so you could track your kids' grades. And then my son said, "Dad, I don't think this is going to be accessible."
2: He was hoping.
0: He was hoping about that. Yeah. But so we need to use all different techniques. And sometimes the technology or the tools aren't out there, and we've got to create them. That's why the Federation is out there advocating and innovating apps like the KNFB Reader and other technologies that allow us to access information independently.
8: I used KNFB Reader the other night to extract a PDF of a story about Apollo that my daughter needed to read. And it was available in PDF, but of course it was an inaccessible PDF. And so I was able to use KNFB Reader to make that happen. And that was just so awesome.
2: I think it's important not only that we are, as the National Federation of the Blind, creating technology to be solutions to the problems that we face. We also develop really good partnerships with individuals and innovators that develop technology. And the IRA technology of having sighted remote assistance through the use of an iPhone and sometimes these glasses is also a proven technology that Melissa describes how it helps her in educating her children.
9: Now, of course, it's so different, too, because there are scanning, you know, the KNFB reader. There's a service called IRA where you can call an agent and either use glasses or use your phone and they can tell you what they're seeing. I did do that the other day with Elizabeth's homework because it was only in print and it was really tiny print. And of course, she is a blind kid, so she was having a really hard time. So I had, you know, I had IRA read it. I've also had IRA check Austin's homework because sometimes he doesn't finish the whole thing because he's in a hurry. Mm-hmm. So we have done things like that as well. But that wasn't available, you know, even just a few years ago.
2: I wonder if the guys over at IRA know that they're being deemed the homework police.
0: Exactly. Minus two. You didn't do number 13.
2: What a cool way to use the technology, though. That's nice.
0: To be able to access that information and to know that, you know, you're being able to help your son or your daughter complete their assignment and it's you're going to feel good about it, they're going to feel good about it. It's really a win-win.
2: Yeah. And here's Eric again with another example of how technology can be used to help parents work together toward making sure they're sharing information that's helpful for them in educating their kids.
8: My wife and I have a shared Dropbox folder. So sometimes one or the other of us will have a file from a teacher or something, and we'll put that in Dropbox. That way we both have access to it.
2: Seems like the consensus solution, though, David, is for not only technology to be the solution, but to be integrated in all the other ways, whether it be reader, engaging the child, using technology. All those things are important in order to make sure that we can be very active in that education process.
0: the using the KNFB reader and ARA, that's just really going to level the playing field, Anil. And I love the thought when we can get the same education, we can get the same trainings, and of course, we'll be able to help our kids get the same jobs.
2: Yeah, and Michael gives another example of how, you know, these multi-tiered strategies can be used to educate her son.
5: Like anything that comes home in his folder, it, like I said, I can use an app to read that. I could always scan it and put it on a computer if I needed to. A lot of times I have him read it because, again, it's his school. It's his responsibility. I want him to be informed about what's going on around there. And then he has a calendar that, you know, you check off every day when he does his homework. So this has just happened to be happenstance. His teacher actually puts like a sticker star on every day that they get right. So if, you know, the day before I can find that tactile sticker and go to the next day and put the check on there, and the teacher knows that I'm blind. So if the check isn't exactly in the little slot, it's okay. Like, she gets the point.
2: It's nice to know that the school systems are still using those fundamental reward tools that used to be used when we were coming up in school, like the smiley face stickers and the check marks and all of that.
0: You know, what gets rewarded gets repeated. And I remember the first time on one of my papers, there was a raised smiley face sticker, and it said, good job. And I was so proud of that. And so those stickers that, you know, Micah was describing before, you know, are just such good little reminders and little rewards that, you know, keep people doing the right thing.
2: Nice. And again, stickers can be made accessible. So mm-hmm. there you go. Mm-hmm. And most of what we talked about now has really been like Montessori school strategies, public school strategies.
0: Yep.
2: But, you know, just like other parents, blind people explore other options around education as well. And I think that Ashley talks to us about her experience homeschooling.
0: Yes, very cool. Let's give that a listen.
5: So we homeschool. So grades are a little bit different in that regard. He and my daughter are doing, I think, amazingly well, considering they haven't been in this country their whole lives. And so there was a lot. I'd say the first 6 to 9 months that they both were home, it was their schooling, if you want to call it that, consisted of learning English and just getting adapted to, you know, this new life. And then we started to work on, you know, what you would consider more school-related subjects, recognizing letters and you know, math, numbers, and that type of thing. So because our kids are, you know, from Eastern Europe and they're not necessarily following the same course and timeline as the public school, so right now I'm not using a set curriculum. Like, I haven't bought a full-fledged homeschool curriculum. I'm going through the individual subjects and tailoring it to where they are at, just cognitively and developmentally, and buying, you know, resources for each subject. So for example, they're both learning Braille, and so I've made use of some items actually sold on the NFB's Materials Center.
2: And I'm glad that she mentioned the Independence Market, what she referred to as the Materials Center, because we do try to, as an organization, the National Federation of the Blind does try to provide some fundamental resources to help blind individuals, you know, do a variety of different tasks. And some of the tools we use with, you know, helping parents in the education process, whether it be slates and styluses or even some fun, accessible games, because you don't want to study all the time. But we like to do that. And I'm glad you mentioned it.
0: Anil, the board games, the cards, there's just so many things out there. You know, I love the word gamification, and it's
2: you just made that up.
0: No, it's a word.
2: Okay.
0: Gamification, and it's creating, you know, games out of everything. And if it's just to learn the letters and numbers by using playing cards and just making fun education,
2: making learning fun
0: is what we do. And if there's some supplies at the Independence Market, I'd encourage people to visit.
2: Yeah, nice. We have one more piece of an interview, which I think, although simple, really kind of brings everything to a really good close. It's from Eric, and he talks about the parent's fundamental responsibility of being engaged, but also when you can, embarrass your kids.
0: Let's give that a listen.
8: And as far as my daughter, I emailed the school librarian last year about something. And Bree was like, "Dad, why'd you do that?" I said, "Because I had a question." "Yeah, but I didn't ask you to do that. I mean, that's embarrassing that a dad, you know, the parent emails like one of my teachers." And I said, "No, that's called being a parent." So, you know, and so again,
10: it's so embarrassing, Dad.
8: It was embarrassing, but it was all congenial and professional. And I've had to do that several times with teachers or the principal. My son had somebody had gotten into his PE locker and stolen his uniform. Not a big deal, but again, I was able to shoot an email out and just let the principal know, "Hey, you know, just to make you aware that this is a thing in the locker room, so if you could check on it, that'd be awesome."
2: Like with the rest of our podcast, a lot of what we discussed here is not truly different than what we've done, well, what any other parent would do. We do talk about the way that we need to address the misconceptions and the biases that may exist, and we also talk about those specific tools that blind people use in order to access information and communicate. But other than that, the whole fundamental participation and responsibility and accountability that any other parent would have raising their child, getting them a good education, that's the same thing that we as blind parents want to do as well. And I think that it was enhanced by giving examples of how we as blind parents also integrate ourselves into the school system in a variety of different ways, whether it be from PTA or coaching wrestling. Or David, I think that you're looking at actually pursuing an even greater engagement with respect to the education system.
0: Neil, absolutely. Statistics show that involved parents, kids do better in school. And so it is just so important that we're involved on so many levels, and we let people know about our ability levels. So I attended my first school board meeting a couple of months ago, and Anil, not one person was discussing anything about accessibility or services for people with disabilities, and so. I decided then, you know, there's a place for me here. I can make contributions. I can stretch imaginations. I could raise expectations. And I can improve opportunities for the staff, the students, and all involved. So I'm really excited about running for school board in November. I just passed the primary in May.
2: Nice.
0: And so that was really cool. And now we have the election coming up. So it's being involved. And I love being involved. And I love knowing that I can help make things better for everyone involved in it.
11: 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Or call us at 410-659-9314. 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
13: We're going to roll right into this next presentation about technology, but from a little bit different point of view. We're going to talk about accessible independent checkout. How about that? So Target and the National Federation of the Blind are now forever tied together in history. Our relationship started about 20 years ago or so, because we sued Target. And that case on web accessibility gets quoted in many places. That's a piece of history that some of you might not have known, because for the majority of the past 20 years, we've been proud to work closely with Target as a partner in the accessibility journey. And we want to start this morning by honoring the fact that Target moved from that part of our relationship to really being an industry leader in innovating accessibility. One of the things that Target has done is they've gone out to find the best and brightest to work on accessibility, and no surprise, many of those are members of the National Federation of the Blind. Our presenter today is the Director of Digital Accessibility at Target, and he's brought a number of members of his team with him. He is responsible for leading the corporate efforts to ensure that its digital platforms and experiences are inclusive and accessible. It's not an easy task, both dealing with the in-person experience and the digital experience. He comes with a proven track record in this area, and I've already told you that Target has made a commitment to hiring some of the best folks to work on accessibility, and as evidenced by their long-standing partnership and being here at this convention, they take very seriously the idea of feedback from blind people. How many of you made it to check out the Target efforts earlier this week? I didn't make it over there myself, but I heard many people talking about it, and I've been talking to them about the work that they've been doing, and I think it's going to be a game changer. So here to talk about it, to lead us off, is the Director of Digital Accessibility at Target. Please welcome Jake Kinnerza.
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0: I kind of wish we had Baby Shark, but we'll take that one. Well, thank you, President Riccobono, and good morning, NFB. I'm honored to be here today with some fellow leaders from both our accessibility as well as our technology teams. We're here to share our accessibility journey as an organization. Our last address to the convention was 10 years ago, and today we're here to talk to you about how we would advance both in our accessibility journey as well as our journey for disability inclusion as an organization. But let me start with a quick introduction of myself. As President Riccobono said, I'm the Senior Director of Digital Accessibility for Target. I spent the last 15 years in a number of different technology roles, always focused on improving the customer experience, and it's been the absolute honor of my career to spend the last 6 years leading digital accessibility. When people ask me about the impact of digital accessibility, I answer this in a couple of different ways. First, from a personal standpoint, this space gives me the opportunity to be an ally for disability inclusion in a large organization, which really matters. But even more important than that, it gives me the opportunity to give people with disabilities a seat at the table to share their voice directly. What we find when people with disabilities have a seat at that table, they can bring their lived experience and their unique perspectives to allow us to make even greater innovations. This work impacts friends of mine, it impacts family members, and when done right, digital accessibility creates the type of inclusive world that I want to be a part of. But beyond that, if I think about why accessibility matters to business, accessibility creates a more enjoyable experience for all consumers. And what I know and what we've seen is that everyone enjoys an experience like that, and it drives business results. So our message to every organization that may listen to this presentation is that accessibility is the right thing to do. We can all agree to that. But it's really, really important to remember that accessibility is also the smart thing to do to drive business results. So throughout our presentation today, we hope to bring to life how we've infused this mentality into our organization. Today at Target, accessibility is at the forefront of how we develop and design every experience. So today we hope to share three things with you. One, we want to walk through the accessibility journey we've been on for the last 17 years. Two, we're excited to share with you what the path looked like for us to create the accessible self-checkout experience that we're rolling out. And thirdly, we'll end with the lessons and learnings that we've had from this journey we've been on. So President Riccobono mentioned this a little bit, but let's go back to where our journey began. Our journey into accessibility as a company began 17 years ago, initially because of a push from the NFB with a mandate to us to make our website accessible. Early on, we were working in a really reactive way. We were fixing issues that existed on our website, meaning we were fixing issues that were causing blockers for people that use assistive technology. We spent a lot of time inside our company educating people on why accessibility matters and why we were focused on accessibility. We used our own internally developed standards rather than industry standards to determine accessibility. It is an absolute understatement to say that those early days were a really tough and uphill battle. However, if we flash forward to today, 17 years later, we have certainly grown, matured, and evolved as an organization. I'm really, really proud to say that we are strategic partners of the NFB. And what this means is that we go to NFB leadership early in the development of creating new and innovative solutions to get their perspective, to get their unique experiences. And in fact, we had a member of NFB's leadership at our Target headquarters recently to check out self-checkout before we brought it here. Thank you. That partnership with NFB really, really does matter. Accessibility is now a part of our culture as a company. We no longer have to fight for accessibility. Accessibility is not seen as a barrier in technology. Accessibility is seen as an innovation driver. At Target, we have a culture of accessible design, and this culture is embedded within our product, our technology, and our user experience teams. I'm really proud to work in an organization where accessible experiences are the norm and they are the expectation. They are no longer the exception. And what this culture means is that our website, our digital apps, and all consumer digital experiences are fully accessible. Why this matters is that all customers can independently experience the joy and delight of shopping at Target, including all customers with disabilities. As we've matured as an accessibility team, we've spent the last number of years expanding our reach to create accessible tools for our employees. Because we know that it's as important to have accessibility for employees as it is for our customers. One example of this is the main handheld device that's used in store by our employees to do their job. These handheld devices are used by hundreds of thousands of employees every single day to do their jobs, and these devices are a fully accessible experience. And that's important because that unlocks opportunities for everyone. We continue to look at how we leverage technology to enhance accessibility for customers and employees. We've not fully arrived because this is a journey, and this is a journey which we need to continue on because there is always more to do. But we are really pleased to share our progress, and progress that was started because of a really important push from the NFB. So now let's shift gears. We're excited to discuss with you all the development of the first accessible self-checkout in U.S. mass retail. Many of you have had the chance to experience it this week, and we're excited to share with you the behind-the-scenes work and partnership that it took to get to what you've experienced this week. So with that, I'll turn it over to my peer from the technology team, Rick Wallstrom.
1: Thank you, Jake, and thank you, NFB. By way of introduction, my name is Rick Wallstrom, and I own Target's guest-facing hardware in our stores, including our self-checkout. Creating a sense of belonging for all of our guests is part of our DNA at Target, which is one of the many reasons I'm thrilled to share our work in accessibility with all of you. To further that mission, I'm so excited to formally announce the first retail self-checkout experience that is fully accessible to the blind. By early 2026, Target will have deployed an adaptive controller and screen reader to every single self-checkout in our stores. This will give blind and low-vision guests the option to independently check out across the nation. Intentionality is baked into all aspects of our controller, with large tactile buttons, Braille incorporated at important touch points, and an easy-to-grip mount that allows guests a more steady experience while using it. We've also fully integrated the credit card reader into the same audio experience, so guests don't have to move their headset between devices. And through this deployment, we're also able to help sighted guests who would otherwise have difficulty using a touchscreen, including those living with Parkinson's, multiple sclerosis, and other motor control disabilities. And while I know many of you have tried out the experience, I do invite all of you to check it out in more detail up on the fourth floor in the Bonaparte room today between 12 and 2 to experience it yourself. Now, this achievement didn't happen overnight. Over 5 years ago, when we set out to completely redesign our self-checkout experience, we made a commitment. Accessibility had to be integrated from the start. We collaborated closely with internal and external accessibility experts during the design process, ensuring that all physical touch points were well within reach for wheelchair users. From there, we turned our focus to the needs of the blind and low vision community. We incorporated Braille on interactive elements, introduced high contrast UI modes, and enabled text enlargement. We added audio prompts on our payment devices, but we knew we could and should do more. So we began the journey toward full screen reading capabilities for the entire checkout software experience. The turning point came through a powerful encounter. My principal engineer, Adam Naraki, who's with us here in the audience today, witnessed the real-world frustration a blind coworker faced when trying to use an ATM. That moment inspired Adam to build a prototype on his garage workbench using just a basic circuit board and $10 worth of parts. His goal was simple. Create a controller that would work with tools the community already uses. From this humble beginning, we partnered with UI, UX researchers, product designers, software engineers, manufacturers, my teammates here on stage, and of course the Federation to bring the idea to life. And Target isn't keeping this to ourselves. We freely handed our designs to our manufacturing partners at Elo Touch Solutions so that they can bring this controller to market in order to increase the availability of accessible shopping for all. We're laying out a challenge to other retailers to bring accessibility to the forefront, not as an afterthought. And the best part is that it doesn't end here. We plan to refine our experience over time and have already collected great feedback from many of you here at the convention that will be incorporated as we roll out. Continuous improvement is our commitment and we'll keep evolving to serve our guests better. With that, I'm incredibly lucky to introduce Steve Decker, a leader on our accessibility team. And over 20-year member of the NFB, who will walk you through what we've learned and where we plan to go from here. Steve?
2: Good morning, fellow Federationists. Thank you, Jake and Rick. I am Steve Decker. I'm a senior manager of digital accessibility. I've been working at Target in accessibility for over 13 years, and I'm so excited to be with all of you today. So I want to share some learnings and lessons from this journey, and there are so many that I don't have time to cover them all today, but I will say we've learned so much even this week, and we will always continue learning and making this better. When we first set out to make our self-checkout kiosks accessible, we knew that there weren't any reliable existing models that we could directly emulate. Things like voting machines, food service kiosks, and ATMs gave us lots of great inspiration, but there was nothing that specifically existed for blind users that was like ours. That meant we had to build something new from the ground up, but still rooted in familiar, intuitive patterns. One of the most recognizable pieces we designed was the physical controller that Rick mentioned. We worked very closely with many from the Federation staff to ensure we were aligned with real-world needs. I want to shout out Jack Mendez, for spending several days at our headquarters sharing invaluable insights and honest, real feedback, and even helping our engineers make better changes in real time. Also, Carl Belanger with our Center for Excellence in Nonvisual Access, or CINA, who saw a much rougher prototype in January in New York and gave us great feedback as well, pushing us to do more and do better. Because our kiosks run Linux, we selected Orca as the screen reader, even though it doesn't fully support touchscreens. This limitation turned into a benefit as it reinforced the need for physical buttons, which benefit users with disabilities other than blindness. Another key insight was how frustrating it would be to swap earbuds between audio sources, so really early on, we prioritized a unified audio experience between the card reader and the checkout from the start, knowing we could find a way. As we tested flows and interfaces, we discovered lots of things. For instance, scanning items turned out to be very fast and easy. But users could initially benefit from some clear instructions on the motions of scanning and bagging items, something sighted people see others doing all the time. And since Orca doesn't have touchscreen support, team members can still use the screen naturally, while blind users can follow along through the audio, building trust in these shared interactions. We also know that we have more work to do to train our team members on the best ways to interact with blind users and help them understand this new experience. Finally, the process itself was deeply educational. Building this internally at Target forced dozens of people to become deeply engaged with accessibility in a hands-on way more than ever before, including our UX research team, two of whom have been here with us this week. We're not only including blind people in research, we're systemically building long-term processes to do so moving forward. But our journey doesn't stop here, as Jake and Rick both mentioned. We are committed to refining this experience, guided by your feedback. We'll make the interactions easier, the speech better, and the instructions even clearer. So much of the work we've done to serve our guests has also laid a really solid foundation to create opportunities for blind and low vision team members in stores. And I'm so excited, as well as the rest of the entire team, to work on this in the coming year and beyond. Accessibility at Target is not new. It's already a core part of how we build digital products, and now it's becoming a deeper part of our in-store culture too. As that foundation expands, we're scaling our efforts to make accessibility something everyone at Target can own. To that end, we've launched champions programs for designers and developers, equipping even more people with the tools and knowledge to build inclusively. These programs are growing fast, and they're a big part of how we plan to keep accessibility a default mindset, not a one-time project. We're also exploring lots more, like the role of AI and how we might use it to generate more meaningful alt text for all of those product images out there. But no matter how we innovate, the core remains the same. Blind and disabled people must be at the center of everything we create. Ultimately, we know that innovation can foster access, and accessibility drives innovation. As we continue to build for access, we're unlocking new ways to innovate across Target. I want to close with a couple personal reflections. How many of you are excited to try out the first accessible checkout in the U.S.? I have a confession to make. I never used self-checkout before Target, that's not the confession, but I honestly didn't think it mattered that much. I mean, I could always ask someone for help or order online through our fully accessible apps and website, and I love to do that. But after spending a few days demoing what we had built in New York, I was genuinely excited about the independence this would offer. I could grab junk food without judgment. I could make a purchase without small talk or explaining how I became blind for the fifth time that day. And I could have the same privacy as any other shopper. Most importantly, I could shop like everyone else, with all of the same choices on how to do so. My three kids, Kira, Serena, and Malia, love roaming the aisles of Target. And while they can help me find the things they want, and maybe the things I want, I'm the one who knows how to check out. And that shift is powerful. Now, the Federation has always invested in blind-centered leadership, and this is deeply personal to me. 20 years ago in Louisville, I received a Federation scholarship. But far more than that, I received the training and the philosophy, the skills and the attitudes that shaped my path. From my first job at Blind Incorporated, now the Minnesota Center for the Blind, to the work I do today, the NFB's leadership and advocacy, including its legal action with Target in 2006, helped spark needed change. Later, our partnership grew because the Federation knows when to fight and when to collaborate. But always, it pushes us to do better, raising the expectations so that blind people can live the lives we want. It's high expectations that help Target build a world-class accessibility team, one that's now a model across the industry. Accessibility is a part of our culture. It's backed by our leadership, and it's embraced by our partners. Today, we've laid the foundation for accessible independent checkout, and we will keep improving it through your feedback and our partnership with the National Federation of the Blind. Finally, blind-centered leadership comes full circle. Recently, I visited my local Target store with my 13-year-old, Kira. Like her amazing mom, Callie, she's blind, and while she has some usable vision, it's not enough to easily check out. But she was able to plug in those earbuds, and she learned how to check out on her own. Most importantly, she learned that working together as part of a movement, we can make the world better, and that blind-centered leadership makes all the difference.
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5: Owning Our Future, Continuous Revolution in Training Through the Organized Blind Movement. Four photos appear on the page. Photo 1, the caption, Joanne Wilson. Photo 2, Pam Allen. Photo 3, the caption, Julie Deedon. Photo 4, Jennifer Kennedy. From the editor, often those who follow President Riccobono on the day of the presidential report make some reference to the difficulty in following him, but his construction of the agenda left no doubt that his report was to be the start of a fantastic afternoon. Dan Parker spoke with us about a race to the finish line. And in this presentation, our three center directors and the founder of the Louisiana Center for the Blind talked about our joint race to the top. Here is the way President Riccobono introduced this panel.
3: We thought this item would be important to talk about the training centers that participate as specifically as part of the National Federation of the Blind. These are our training centers. Yeah. Now, these training centers are independently managed, and they have boards that are independent from the National Federation of the Blind that are responsible for their operation. However, they make a specific commitment to link to the National Federation of the Blind through a memorandum of understanding. And it's not just a written piece of paper. Not only do they bind their operations to be guided by the Federation and subject to the Federation policies, which means that they're inevitably shaped by us, they also make a significant contribution to this convention by shaping the expectations for blind people all over this nation. They shape the future that many blind people have the opportunity to experience. What do I mean? Well, how many of you, like me, are a graduate of a Federation Training Center? So tell me they don't have an influence on the convention. Here we have our current directors of our training centers, but also we are honored to have with us on this panel the founder of the Louisiana Center for the Blind. So please welcome Joanne Wilson, Pam Allen, Julie Deaton, and Jennifer Kennedy.
6: Good afternoon. I'm Joanne Wilson, and as usual, I'm going to begin with one of my favorite stories. This story is about fleas. Now, if you take fleas and you put them in a jar and you put the lid on the jar, the fleas will try and jump out of that jar, and they'll jump once, twice, three times, each time banging their head on that lid and then falling back down into the jar. Now, if you take the lid off of the jar, the fleas will continue to try and jump out, but this time they will jump just right below where that lid used to be. They never realized that with one more push, they would be free of the jar and would have freedom. The real problem with blindness is not the loss of eyesight. The real problem with blindness is the misconceptions, the misunderstandings, the stereotype notions that exist about blindness. And these misconceptions exist within blind people and the sighted public. We are often kept in the jar. Now, in 1940, there was a group of blind leaders who said, you know, if we are ever going to get out of this jar, we need to organize and we need to speak for ourselves. We need to tell what the new truths are about blindness. And so the National Federation of the Blind was started. In the 1950s, some of our Federation leaders, Jacobus Tenbroek and Kenneth Jernigan and others, were saying, okay, we've got all these beliefs about blindness, but now we need to put them into action. We need to show that they really work so that the sighted world can see that our ideas work and the blind can see that. So in 1958,

at Dr. Jernigan's, the first NFB center, in 1966-1967. Dr. Jernigan used to have a lot of his students over to his apartment when he was entertaining public officials, state legislators, so that we could mix and mingle with them and educate them about blindness. I was at one such dinner one night, and the dinner was over, and I was hanging around the kitchen, and someone came up to me and they said, "Joanne, would you go refill the coffee cups of the state legislators?" And I said, "Let Marge over there do it. She's got a little more eyesight than I do." So Marge took the coffee pot and went and refilled the coffee cups. And I thought, got out of that one. Well, the next morning, I got called into Dr. Jernigan's office. And he sat me down and he said, "Joanne, what do you want to do when you leave this training center?" Well, by then I knew all the right answers. "Well, I'm going to go to college. I'm going to become a teacher. I'm going to get married, have children, live a normal life as a blind person." But he said, "Joanne, you really believe that?" And I said, "I do." And he said, "But you wouldn't refill the coffee cups last night." And I thought, that didn't make any difference. What's that all about? And he said, "Joanne, I want to tell you something. If you start saying no to filling the coffee cups, pretty soon you'll start saying no to crossing a busy street or cleaning your house or taking a college class." He said, "Life is made up of a series of little things. And if you say no to the little things, pretty soon the days will pass, the weeks will pass, the months will pass, and the years will pass, and you'll never achieve the big things." Dr. Jernigan always said, "Philosophy bakes no bread, but without a philosophy, no bread is baked." Now let's fast forward to the 1980s. Diane McGeorge and the Colorado affiliate were running around trying to reform sheltered workshops in the state of Colorado. Joyce Scanlon and the Minnesota affiliate were running around trying to close down homes for the blind in Minnesota. And I and the Louisiana affiliate were trying to kill a particularly awful piece of legislation for the blind. And then suddenly, simultaneously, almost like spontaneous combustion, in 1985, the Louisiana Center for the Blind was started. And in 1987, on the same day, the Colorado Center for the Blind and Blind Inc. were started. We did not compare notes on this, you guys. We did not know what each other was doing. We had no idea that we were planning these things. There was no thinking ahead about it. It just happened because it was meant to happen. And of course, these three centers had the same expectations, the high expectations that our first NFB center had. It had the same belief in the normality of blind persons. It had these three centers have very, very rigorous courses in skills training. But for the most important thing our centers have is that we help our students develop their own personal defined philosophy about blindness. Our students are pushed by words and deeds. Old notions that they have about blindness, the old stereotype misconceptions, are taken out of their heads and hopefully replaced with new truths about blindness. In 1998, there was the reauthorization of the Federal Rehabilitation Act. In this reauthorization, there was a new amendment called the Choice Provision. It was introduced by Congressman William Jefferson from Louisiana because members of the National Federation of the Blind asked him to introduce that. What did this mean to us, this new provision? It meant that disabled people that received federal funds could choose where they wanted to go for training, what kind of rehabilitation centers they wanted to go to. In this case, in this country right now, there are probably 90 residential training centers for blind people. But we have the right to choose, even if it is not in our own state, where we want.

0: want to go for rehabilitation training. In 2001, the National Blindness Professional Certification Board was started. This is a board that now certifies what we now call Structured Discovery Centers, or NFB centers. The centers are still certified based on methods and philosophy. There are six such centers now certified in our country. There's three state ones and our three private centers. I have one more very important and critical element that needs to be part of our NFB centers. The centers need to connect our students with the NFB. Why? Because when the students leave the center, they will have a structure, a support group that will continue to mentor them, give them role models, give them advocacy, give them a network so that they can keep growing the rest of their life as blind people. Our students also need to be shown how to give back. And why not? We're blind people. So a logical thing to give back is to the NFB. Giving back is often thought of as one of the secrets to happiness and true equality. You know, I think each of us desire to give our lives to something bigger than ourselves. You here in this audience right now that are listening to these words are part of our training. You are part of it because you are part of the National Federation of the Blind. Yes, you can be the force that pushes other blind people out of their jar and into new freedom. Thank you. I now want to pass the mic on to Julie Deaton, the director of the Colorado Center for the Blind.
1: Good afternoon. Good afternoon to my Federation family. I am honored to be part of this panel, to be up here today to talk to you about how our NFB training centers have transformed the lives of blind people across the country and the world. In 1978, 44 years ago, I attended my first convention of the NFB in Baltimore, Maryland. I cannot believe that it was so long ago, because in so many ways, it seems like it was just yesterday. I was 18 and had just completed my first year of college at the University of Colorado in Boulder. I had floundered and I was so scared through that year because I did not use a cane and I did not feel good about myself as a blind person. I was even afraid to go down for breakfast by myself, so I skipped it. Walking across campus one day, I fell into a drainage ditch because I thought it was a sidewalk. I tried hiding my blindness, my identity. I attended my first chapter meeting in April, and even though I did not know very much about the NFB, I picked up on everyone's passion and caring and their excitement to teach me about being proud to be blind. In May of that year, we all watched a film entitled We Know Who We Are. I actually still remember sitting there, and at the end of the film, Dr. Jernigan says, "We know who we are, and we will never go back." This sparked something inside of me, and I began thinking that I did not need to feel ashamed about being a blind person. Life for blind people in 1978 was very different than it is now. There were no NFB training centers. Most of the training that blind people received was limiting. We, the blind, were not in charge, but rather had sighted professionals dictate to us what we could and could not do. At my first convention, I observed that blind people mostly did not travel on their own. Blind people were not using canes, and they latched onto each other fairly often because they didn't have the training they needed. The Teamsters Union came to that convention to help us organize, as hundreds of blind people were being paid sub-minimum wages and being abused in sheltered workshops. We demonstrated at the FAA because blind people were getting their canes taken away on planes. As you can only imagine, I loved my introduction to the National Federation of the Blind. I wanted to be part of this. I wanted to make a difference. But first, I had to figure out myself as a blind person. Today, when I look back on my journey in the NFB, I can only thank all of you from the bottom of my heart for taking me in, for believing in me. I have learned and been mentored by so many and continue to always learn. Diane McGeorge and her husband Ray took me under their wings. Ray encouraged me in his gentle way to use a cane. Diane took me to North Dakota and to Wyoming to teach me about building the NFB. In Wyoming, she told me that I would need to be the MC at a banquet. I was really scared and nervous about this, and she said, "Julie, you can handle this." It is often the case at our NFB training centers that we believe in our students long before they come to believe in themselves as blind people. Diane believed in me. This belief and the high expectations that we have for our students at our centers build them up and propel them forward so that they will believe in themselves. In 1988, Diane became the first director of the Colorado Center for the Blind. Diane's love, commitment, passion, and understanding of the NFB, along with her strength and tenacity, were key to the center's success. I never had the opportunity to be a student at one of our training centers. My training came from the National Federation of the Blind. I would not have had the understanding, passion, or belief to direct the Colorado Center for the Blind if I did not have a solid grounding and love for the NFB. Several years ago, many of us had a wonderful opportunity to visit each other's centers. In Louisiana, I felt right at home. Pam began the day with announcements, just like we do in Colorado. She encouraged one of the students who had a challenging travel route. The energy at LCB felt just like the energy that I am lucky to experience every day in Colorado. When we visited Minnesota, one of their students was serving her meal for 40, and there was so much celebration around this accomplishment. Students were playing air hockey, and we could hear the fun throughout the building. Blind people teaching blind people. This concept was not accepted in the blindness profession 30 years ago. Still, many feel that it is dangerous and that the blind that have blind instructors truly can't learn anything. We have worked tirelessly to change this attitude and will continue to do this. We have come a long way. Most of us, most of our staff members at our centers have been students themselves. They have the passion and the caring and the dedication that it takes, always encouraging, teaching, and working right alongside each student. Our centers have the best staffs in the world, and we applaud them. They, too, are grounded in the positive philosophy of the NFB. At our centers, our students always come first. We never take what we do for granted, and we enjoy working with a wide variety of people who just happen to be blind. We want every student to feel welcomed and to feel secure and excited to take on challenges. We know that skills alone are not enough. That extra edge, confidence, is the key to jumping into life and not letting blindness stop us. Just the other day, a student came into my office and said, "Julie, I really do not have time for rock climbing. I need to practice my Braille." I said, "I know you might feel a little nervous about climbing, but I know you can do this." The student went climbing and came back to my office the next day to thank me. She told me that getting on the rock face and figuring out how to get to the top was exhilarating, and somehow exhilarating, and somehow she felt changed. This is what our training is about. What do we want the future to bring for us as blind people? We have revolutionized the training center landscape. We still have a long way to go. Most of the agencies in the country are still run by people who have degrees but do not have intrinsic belief in blind people. We in the organized blind movement have shaken down many of the barriers that we have faced. We still have much work to do. Remember this, we know who we are and we will never go back. Let's keep building. Let's look forward to our future where we are in charge of our training and our destiny. Thank you. Next, it is my true honor to introduce to you Pam Allen, director of the Louisiana Center for the Blind. And I just want to say that we in our three NFB training centers, we work really, really closely together. And I love Pam, and I love Jen and Joanne. And here is Pam.
2: Thank you. Oh, thank you so much, Julie. Once upon a time, a long, long time ago in 1991, I was very new to the blind community. I had been selected as an NFB scholarship winner and had the opportunity to travel to this great city to attend my first convention. Luckily, I have amazing parents and family, but I needed to hear the positive message about blind people from blind people themselves. I could never have imagined where this path would lead all these years ago to today. The year prior to receiving my scholarship, when I first came to the Louisiana Center for the Blind in Ruston for an internship, I thought I was going to New Orleans. Clearly, I was geographically challenged, but what I experienced at the Louisiana Center for the Blind was like no other blindness program I had ever seen. Joanne Wilson was the director, and she also had five kids, and somehow she juggled it all, making it look easy. Incredibly, Jerry Whittle as my Braille instructor, Ruth Sager as my home management instructor, Suzanne Mitchell as the assistant director, and Arlene Hill as my travel instructor were also

0: blind and managing their lives and families effortlessly. When I came to the Center for that midterm, Barbara Pierce told me that I would be immersed in the heart of NFB philosophy, and I could not have been nurtured in a more loving and challenging environment. LCBU is a place where people who barely knew me gave me opportunities to grow and learn so many lessons. Joanne and the staff and my peers believed in me and had high expectations for me. At the Louisiana Center for the Blind, I met incredible people who changed and enriched my life, and many of them have become my closest friends and mentors. Roland Allen and I worked together and ultimately fell in love and got married, and I could not imagine my life without him or this work we do together. Today is then the dedicated staff at the Louisiana Center for the Blind and Blind Incorporated and the Colorado Center for the Blind share the journey with students to build rapport, model independence and respect, and cultivate lasting and meaning relationships. Our NFB training model has transformed the landscape of our field. We believed in the fundamental abilities of blind people and that with the right training and attitude, blind people can live productive, independent, rich lives, the lives we want. Our philosophy on blindness was perceived as radical at first, and in some spaces it still is. But as our students went out into the world and did remarkable things previously not done by the blind, the expectations in our field correspondingly changed. Once we proved that it could be done, others began following our lead. The result is higher expectations, better training, better philosophy across the country, and brighter futures for all blind people. We partner with various entities throughout the country to assure high-quality adjustment to blindness training. Among the most impactful partnerships is that of the Louisiana Center for the Blind and Louisiana Tech University, and our Professional Development and Research Institute on Blindness. The idea that blind people could run a university program and train both blind and sighted people who had our philosophy, who believed in what we did, was unheard of. Just like our centers, many waited for the Louisiana Tech program to fail, but it not only succeeded, it has flourished. The dream Joanne Wilson began and that Dr. Bell and our dedicated team continued has revolutionized our field and changed the lives of thousands. Now, so many of our center graduates and Louisiana Tech graduates are teaching others, determining policy, serving as change makers, and leading in the field of rehabilitation. The consumer-based structured discovery model sets our graduates apart. Our alumni come from diverse backgrounds, life experiences, many of other disabilities, but they all are seeking hope, possibility, and connection to other blind people, which is the greatest gift, the National Federation of the Blind. This hope and sense of possibility and culture of shared connection with other blind people is not fostered by one person alone or even a handful of people. It is cultivated through all of us, including every single person in this room and listening to us, and those who came before us to make our training centers possible. This hope and sense of possibility and culture of shared connection is the embodiment of hopes of dreams of blind people themselves who have experienced the life-changing impact of training. Those who never had the opportunity to attend training but believed in its power to transform the lives of others. Those who may never get the opportunity to attend training and yet know the difference that it can make and help and advocate with others to receive it. It is about the countless people at this convention who are serving and leading and connecting in big and small ways to demonstrate the power and the message of hope and resiliency. I see the tangible impact of our philosophy and our training centers when I encounter students heading out to find the theater this week to see Hamilton. Or I hear about a new job someone just accepted in corporate America, or when we ring the bell for someone who used their cane around their family for the first time, or when we witness someone who is beginning to to view their blindness in a more positive way, or when I learned that someone was elected to their child's school, parent, teacher organization, or local city council, or when we hear stories of how people traveled abroad. The list goes on and on. Someone who worked at a non-NFB-affiliated training center once visited our centers and asked, I hear everyone talking about this positive philosophy. What is this philosophy? We do not have a philosophy of blindness at our center. I thought, oh, but you do. And therein lies the problem. Our philosophy is steeped in the generations of advocacy, transformative thinking, love, and self-determination that gives us the freedom from fear, low expectations, and isolation. We embrace and amplify this philosophy and reject the limitations society tries to place on blind people each and every time we ring our freedom bells at our centers. Our centers work, our students succeed, and our philosophy transforms because of our shared story, regardless of when we became blind. The analysis and critical thinking we cultivate through structured discovery, the high expectations we set, the communities we build, the safe and inclusive spaces we cultivate, the transformation we engender. It not only changes the lives of the individuals who attend our programs, but it changes the landscape for the blind and the communities where we live, work, contribute, and thrive. The Federation remains invaluable in guiding us as we continue revolutionizing and shaping the next generation of adjustment to blindness training. Our shared philosophy on blindness was informed by Federationists who had an unshakable belief in the inherent abilities of blind people. That positive philosophy serves as the heartbeat and cornerstone of everything we do in the Federation, including at our three training centers. Success of our National Federation of the Blind Training Centers is attributable to the importance of the philosophy, regardless of a person's individual learning style, the sincere unwavering belief in blind people and their diversity and abilities, the power of the ongoing connection with the National Federation of the Blind. For those contemplating training, please know that we meet you there, we start where you are, and we meet you there. That blindness may feel overwhelming, but it does not have to stay that way. That you will be challenged to grow, but also supported in the process. That training will open doors, that blindness does not define you, and that you are surrounded by people who care and by thousands who are there for you. That you are not alone. That we and the world need your ideas and contributions. That you can be successful, productive, and independent. That you do have choices about who and what you become. You are the author of your story, and the possibilities are limitless. The journey I began in 1991 is not my journey alone, and it is not a unique story. Our several thousand graduates from our three NFB trainer centers share this journey and story. They give the gift of our philosophy every day as they interact with their families, friends, colleagues, and communities. It is the greatest and most humbling honor and responsibility of my life to serve and to be part of our shared story. And I am so excited to be part of the journey as we write our next chapter together. Let our freedom bells ring. And it is now my pleasure. We are so fortunate. I'm so fortunate to work with such, to have been mentored by Joanne Wilson and to work with such dedicated colleagues like Julie. And now my pleasure to introduce a graduate of our Center in Louisiana Tech Programs and Director of Blind Incorporated, Jennifer Kennedy.
1: There we go. As you have heard from my colleagues, many of us have impacted the abilities within the rehabilitation field. For me, my journey in blindness began by not knowing anyone. At the age of 14, I decided it was no longer a journey that I felt the medical professionals could make. They couldn't change it. The only thing that could change was what my future would look like. My family and I struggled to understand why. Why had this happened? What would my life be like? Who would marry a blind woman? What kind of work would she do? I had no idea that when Carl Jacobson called me in the summer of 2001, those dark clouds that had surrounded us for 4 years as we grieved vision loss were about to part. I entered the hotel in 2001 at the Philadelphia National Federation of the Blind annual convention as a scholarship winner. Never before had I seen so many blind people moving about happily, not being concerned about the tools they were using, where they were going. They were just out living. I couldn't figure it out. There were people who had less vision than me who were kicking my butt. They were finding their mentors in the audience with no problem. They were not hunting through the hotel to find the perfect lighting to read their large print agenda. How did I get to be that kind of blind person? They also called themselves blind. It didn't matter how much vision you had. They were all blind people. And I realized something. The hierarchy of sight refers to the idea that your value is based off of how much vision you had. I had internalized that in the 3 years that I was a blind person. I didn't know it, but I really believed that I would only be successful based on that residual vision. The people who called themselves blind with that residual vision, they did so proudly. How did I get to become that person? Well, Pam already mentioned it, my training at the Louisiana Center for the Blind. I took a year off between my first and second year of undergrad and spent 8 months working through rainstorms, similar to the one we had yesterday, suffering through handmade pasta, transcribing Michael J. Fox's very first autobiography, and walking 7 miles for a hamburger down a little road we call I-20. I figure if I could do all of that, then crossing a college campus probably shouldn't be that hard. I gave consideration as to what I would do next. I even considered moving to Louisiana and starting my college career over. But what would that mean? Did I really have the skills to continue as a blind person? I knew I couldn't do that, and back to Kent State University in Ohio I went. Going back out into the sighted world meant taking a risk. It meant I had to face the demons of not being able to keep up with the work. It also meant that I had to, you know, leave my dorm room and not order pizza 3 nights a week as the prisoner that I had become. Over the next 4 years, I did indeed live the life I wanted as a college student. I stayed up late cramming for finals, pored over research notes so that I could finish my papers on time. I joined the Delta Zeta sorority and lived in a house with 29 other women. If you've never lived with that many people, you should. There's endless numbers of people who are willing to take you to Taco Bell at 2 o'clock in the morning. And let us not forget the pivotal change of spending too many hours on this thing called the Facebook. Throughout my college career, I also continued to immerse myself in involvement in the National Federation of the Blind. I spent summers out building NFB chapters in Maryland with Richie Flores and Sandy Halverson. I spent summers teaching at the Louisiana Center for the Blind Buddy and Step program. It was through those teaching that I realized two things. Number one, I loved teaching. I loved the process of people learning, the excitement that they had. And second, I hated teaching technology in Braille. It was too monotonous. There wasn't enough creativity. I needed something to get up and move. I was convinced, though, as I was wrapping up my senior year in 2006 into 2007, that I had to be part of this movement. I was already part of the People's Movement, the National Federation of the Blind, but that field of blindness rehabilitation, it was mine for the taking, and off to the Louisiana Tech program I went. Now, I want you to think about your very first cane. And for many of us, the cane that was prescribed to us was the appropriate cane based off of your height and the hypotenuse to the ground by which mathematically your stride should fit. It was at a national convention that Derek Williamson gave me my first NFB cane lesson and showed me how incredibly important this tool had. Remember, I knew that teaching Braille and technology weren't giving me that same jolt, but I knew the Louisiana Tech program was using this cane. And I had proven to myself over the many miles that this cane was powerful, it was beautiful, and the taller the cane, the faster I could move. This meant that I could keep up with my students who were taller than me, which is not hard to do when you're 5 feet tall. And it also meant that I could wear whatever shoes that I wanted at Washington Seminar because the heel size no longer mattered.

0: As I worked my way through that rigorous course, I was reminded of all the things that had happened and all the people who had made that college possible. I was joining a small crowd of trailblazers in 2007 once more. I was entering into a program that not only said that the hierarchy of sight was false, it didn't take vision to teach, it didn't take vision to be safe. You could also build a high-quality program with our structured discovery approach to learning through a university program. This, of course, was in thanks in part to Joanne Wilson, Dr. Ruby Riles, and Mr. Ombig. Structured discovery, to me, is a non-visual approach to thinking about the world, gathering information, and for our students to evaluate the world and make their own decisions. It is not about how I perceive the world, how we as wellness professionals prescribe that you do something. And the Louisiana Tech program has grown many other professionals who are sitting among you today. Now, I run an NFB center, right? But that's not how exactly I got here. I felt that there were some things that I still needed to prove to myself, much like my journey in blindness training. So rather than going to apply for a job at a training center where structured discovery was the norm, I found a few fellow Federationists in Virginia who would take me on. Melody Roan, the director at the Virginia Rehabilitation Center for the Blind, and Maurice Perret were my confidants in my first job. Because of Maurice's spirit and grit, and some of his really bad jokes, we had been able to keep the naysayers at bay. Nobody thought that the blind guy would last. And heaven help us when it was two blind travel instructors running around the building. We made a great Bonnie and Clyde for a number of years, and thankfully we only had a handful of run-ins with the police. I felt myself needing a change, and I knew that I had a lot to share. But I also knew that I was interested in other places and how they operated. And thus, I moved to Salt Lake City, Utah, and worked for the Division of Services for the Blind. Now, the state agency in Utah, mind you, while they were a little bit further ahead in their understanding of blindness, just like Maurice, I was not the first. A gentleman by the name of Nick Schmidroth paved that way for me. Nick Schmidroth was one of our very own Louisiana Tech graduates. He had been challenged with a number of situations that I learned about after I took my job. This included a supervisor who refused to supervise him. He said, "Nope, I'm not going to do it. It's not safe. Your own boss doesn't even believe that you can do it." And so he was required to report to what I believe was either an assistive technology person or someone with a slightly lower ranking. He was given the hardest students that they had with the multiple disabilities, the language barriers, and Nick stuck through it. It is because of that it is because of his commitment to what they were doing in Utah that I believe that I was called to go. You see, Nick Schmidroth's time among our rehabilitation professionals was cut short when he lost his battle with melanoma. I am today still the only recipient of the National Federation of the Blind Scholarship in the name of Nicholas R. Schmidroth III. While I did not know Nick well, I have always felt the spirit that he and many others have had in their fights for us to be considered real rehabilitation professionals. Now, as the Executive Director of Blindness, Learning, and New Dimensions, I am the first of our Louisiana Tech University graduates to run one of our own training centers. While I did not come into this position in quite the same, with quite the same challenges and struggles that Joyce Scanlon did in the 1980s, I certainly feel that pressure to make sure that the training opportunities for the blind of Minnesota and the nation is always at the forefront of what we do. Additionally, this organization is governed by blind people, run by blind people. I'd never worked in a place like that. In some ways, it was a little bit similar to state government because I have seven bosses. However, these seven bosses are all sitting among us with the highest of expectations, a much more fearful meeting than I ever had working in the state agencies. This is an empowering thing to be thinking of, to be the blind speaking for ourselves 30-some years later in our training centers. Our centers are constantly challenged to address new ways, new thinking methodology, and still remain true to the confidence that we build today. After all, that's what we do here in the National Federation of the Blind. We challenge one another to examine our own beliefs, the angles by which we approach things, try to find ways to feel respected and welcomed among our community members, and find value in each and every member. We must continue to develop the teaching techniques that are used by our blind brothers and sisters and our blind at heart members because we do it best. Whatever comes our way, we have risen to that challenge. This includes running training centers during the time of the COVID pandemic. The Louisiana Center for the Blind, the Colorado Center for the Blind, and Blind Incorporated were the only training centers that were open for face-to-face instruction for a number of months in the nation. I cannot imagine being a director and having to have my staff for 12, 14, 16 months working from home. And I'm so glad that the National Federation of the Blind believed that we too could operate safely in the time of the pandemic. We kept all of our employees. We did not furlough them, even when times were tough. We knew how important it was to maintain employment and a sense of purpose in a time when so many of us felt lost. Pam, Julie, and I had many calls going, what are we doing? How do we handle this? And it was comforting to know that we were all trying to figure this out together. After all, it's kind of scary when you're the new guy in the group. We are required by our various state contracts to do things that are always related to employment, and we always have. We look at ways in which we can revamp our career programs so that they call attention to the things like reasonable accommodation, sexual harassment, misconduct, diversity and inclusion, racism, and building a more welcoming community, understanding boundaries and consent, because that is what is required in the workplace, and that is what is required of a National Federation of the Blind Training Center staff member. I can tell you that with all of the training center, all of the work that we have done and the meetings that we have had with the directors across the nation of various blindness agencies, they too recognize how important this is to the success of employment for blind people. I am often asked why Blind Incorporated was not named the Minnesota Center for the Blind. In my research of this, I will offer you the following. Joyce Scanlon, our founder, thought hard about the name, and she wanted blind to be the prominent word. Much like me and my understanding of what vision loss was, she wanted blindness to be the thing that was in your face, and it was a thing to be proud of. Structured discovery really is exactly learning in a new dimension. So blindness, learning in our new dimensions, fits perfectly with the work that we do. We only fear the word blind because of what society has thought that it is. We only fear blindness because for many of us, myself included, it is the unknown. And it is only because of the community of members in this room that I believe and live out every day that blindness need not be the thing that defines you, and it is not the tragedy that society tells you it is. I proudly describe myself as a blind person. I encourage our students to describe themselves as a blind person. And most importantly, I encourage all of my staff and students to participate in the National Federation of the Blind. It is because of each of you, both in person and on Zoom, it is because of each of you that our programs have the track record that they do. It is because of you that we continue to find people in all corners of the country and the positive stories to share with each other. It is because of you that the last 2.5 years that I have been in this job that I am still sitting here today. Thank you for believing in me. Thank you for believing in our training centers. And thank you for believing in all of the work that was done to get us here. Thank you.
1: 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We will continue to shape them, and they will continue to shape us. Thank you to the leaders and founders of our centers for giving
2: 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We're NFBRN, the National Federation of the Blind Radio Network.
3: A Family Commitment by Mark Maurer. There is a photo on the page, the caption, Mark Maurer. From the editor, I already have an article in this issue about Mark Maurer, but there are some things that come to mind as I read the thoughts he has presented about his work, growth, and presidency. Although he never asked that I do it, I felt some of his worry and strain from afar. In his article, he didn't mention the adventure activities he encouraged during his tenure. There were two in particular that come to mind. The one that most will know about is Eric Weinmayer's summiting Mount Everest. Less familiar may be our sponsorship of Hank Decker and the trip he would take from Baltimore, Maryland to Plymouth, England. Like many others, I was all caught up in the publicity, the adventure, the fact that our name was associated with such progress. But I was not on the receiving end of the letters that as much as accused us of being foolhardy, negligent, and imprudent. Some went so far as to suggest that our president was a potential murderer. I spent all my time thinking about the arrival and the celebrations, but he had to consider the very real possibility that these brave men might fail and die in the trying. Everest and the National Federation of the Blind might be tied together very differently. It wouldn't just be what was remembered about the voyage or the climb. It would be the retort that would come whenever we talked about expanding the opportunities for blind people and the artificial limitations placed on us by the low expectations of society and by blind people ourselves. Mark Maurer did not whine. He did not complain. He did not shrink from the challenge or the long-term damage that might come to the organization. He was what he thought he needed to be: strong, positive, forward-looking. Pioneers weren't just revered just because they moved west. They were revered because there was danger in that movement, and like them, he knew that progress and danger often go hand in hand. Here is what one of the most important leaders we have ever had has to say about his time in the National Federation of the Blind. I became a member of the National Federation of the Blind in 1969 by joining the Des Moines chapter. My first convention occurred in Columbia, South Carolina, that summer. The people in the organization seemed to me to be profoundly different from others I had met. They were energetic, demanding, and confident. Most of the discussion about blindness I had encountered prior to joining the organization had concentrated on how good the current medical research was and how exciting the prospects were for conquering the disadvantage of blindness. Occasionally, people threw out the hope that despite the disability, blind people could do meaningful work. However, this was a rare occurrence, and those making such assertions did not seem well informed. Federation members were different. They had plenty of hope, but they also had a lot of knowledge. The first year that I participated in Federation activities, I was a student in the program of rehabilitation orientation conducted under the direction of Dr. Kenneth Jernigan for the state of Iowa. I learned to cook, a valuable skill and, besides, a lot of fun. To use the machines in a woodworking shop and metalworking shop, to travel with a cane, to read Braille scientific notation, and to type effectively. All of these are good things to know, but the most important thing I learned was how to think. When I reached Indiana to attend the University of Notre Dame, I joined the South Bend chapter of the Federation. I was the youngest person in the chapter, and because I was from out of state and a college student, I was looked upon with suspicion by the other members. Nonetheless, I persisted in my participation and soon became friends. By 1971, I was elected to the vice presidency of our Indiana affiliate. I undertook to assist the affiliate in raising funds for our state treasury, and in doing so, I traveled throughout the state and became familiar with members in every chapter. Furthermore, we managed to raise some money. I remember my first effort. I took a taxi to a local candy manufacturing company in South Bend, and I ordered 150 cases of candy. When they showed up at my dormitory in a few days, I persuaded my friends in the dorm to help me move them into my dorm room. They took up most of the space. I had to find a way to sell the candy to get my room back. I had ordered the candy on credit, and I had no idea why the candy company would sell it to me. When I had sold enough of the candy, I paid the bill, and the rest of the money went into the treasury. In the same year, 1971, I was elected to the presidency of the Student Division of the Federation, now known as the National Association of Blind Students, a division of the National Federation of the Blind. The Student Division had been created in 1967 because the special interests of students in addressing the need for blind people to get a quality education could be more easily addressed through student activities than through divided efforts in states around the country. I continued promoting educational programs for blind students in the office of the president of the division for 6 years. By 1973, I had become dissatisfied with the leadership of the Indiana affiliate. The president of the affiliate said that the national organization had created the national policies of the federation and that if it liked them so much, it could enforce them. The federation affiliate in Indiana would make no effort to assist. I was elected to the presidency of the affiliate in the fall of 1973 by a very narrow margin. Some liked the energy that I brought in the organization and some thought I was crazy. I served as president of our affiliate for 4 years until I moved to Ohio. During the time when I was president of the affiliate, I graduated from college and matriculated through law school. I got my law degree, and I passed the bar examination in the spring of 1977. Then I began to hunt for work. I got a job offer from Advocates for Basic Legal Equity, a public interest law firm in Toledo, Ohio. I took up my first law job in the fall of 1977. Patricia Maurer and I had married in the summer of 1973. She had a teaching degree, and she had been employed as a teacher in Burlington, Iowa, her first full-time job after college. When we moved to Indiana, she had trouble finding a full-time teaching assignment. She worked for a time typing computer-generated letters for the Blue Cross Company. She used what was then the state-of-the-art word processing equipment called the Magnetic Tape Selectric Typewriter, MT/ST. It wasn't the work she had trained for, but it did keep the groceries and rent paid. In Toledo, the job market for her was even worse. My salary as a beginning lawyer for a public interest law firm was slim, and Patricia found work when she could get it, but also did volunteer work. The fall of 1977 and the spring of 1978 was a period of time when the Federation came under attack by the Minneapolis Society for the Blind, a sheltered workshop that had been paying subminimum wages and had justified its behavior by falsified time studies. The Minneapolis Society engaged a reporter from the Des Moines Register who prepared scurrilous articles about the Federation that repeated false statements about the purpose, behavior, and intent of the outfit and its president, Dr. Kenneth Jernigan. By the spring of 1978, the attacks had become so virulent that the Maurers decided to return to Iowa to try to assist with the defense of the organization. I had come to know some of the members of the Iowa legislature, and I thought we could be some use in presenting fairly the work of the National Federation of the Blind in attempting to bring fair treatment to blind workers in sheltered shops. I did not know how bad conditions had become in Iowa until I talked to my friends in the legislature. They told me that Dr. Jernigan and his colleagues were down for the count and that I had better get away as fast as possible. However, I had come to know Dr. Jernigan and to trust him. I decided that to abandon him could not be done. During the months in the spring of 1978, I studied for the Iowa bar exam and passed it. Dr. Jernigan, who had then resigned from the directorship of the Iowa program, recommended that I look for a job in some other location. I started sending resumes to government offices in Washington, D.C., and in late summer, I became a staff attorney for the Civil Aeronautics Board. While I was studying for the bar exam in Iowa, Patricia Maurer had taken a position as a teacher in an adult training program for the blind. I left for Washington, and she stayed in Des Moines and continued teaching for a few months. By the end of the year, she had moved with me to D.C. In my job at the Civil Aeronautics Board, I did such things as writing an order for the board that changed the name of Allegheny Airlines to U.S. Airways. I came to know a great deal about the economics of operating an air carrier. During the 1.5 years I worked for the board, the National Federation of the Blind was pursuing efforts to establish the right of blind workers to be represented in their employment by unions. The National Labor Relations Board, which supervises the rights of workers to be represented by unions, had decided decades earlier that sheltered workshops were not places of employment, but places of service to the people who were in them. Consequently, unions were not permitted. In the Federation's efforts in the 1970s, the board adopted a new standard to determine whether workers could be in unions. If the primary purpose of the functioning of a sheltered shop was to provide training to workers in rehabilitation techniques and the like, a union would not be permitted. If the primary purpose was to produce products for interstate commerce, then a union could represent the workers. The Federation assisted with union organizing in Ohio and in Texas. I noted that Jim Gashel was writing briefs to be filed with the National Labor Relations Board. I assisted with research on the history and principles of law to be applied to the briefs to be filed with the board. This was not part of my day job, but was ordinarily part of the work we did between 6 p.m. and midnight. The pressure that had been brought on Dr. Jernigan and the National Federation of the Blind by the Des Moines Register in 1977 and 78 included reckless charges of inappropriate use of government funds. I learned later that one of the charges had been that the Iowa program wasted its money by paying tuition at a private religiously based university for me. The U.S. attorney had decided to investigate the Federation and Dr. Jernigan. I came to know this directly because I was served with a subpoena to provide information by the U.S. attorney. By December of 1980, the U.S. attorney announced that the investigation had been closed. Nothing had been found to justify the reckless charges of the Des Moines Register. However, the newspaper never reported this. In 1981, I decided to leave government employment and to establish an independent practice in Baltimore, where Patricia and I had been living. Thus began a period of 4 years in which I represented individuals from many states, most of them having to do with discrimination on the basis of blindness. Dr. Jernigan had been elected to the presidency of the NFB in 1968, a year before I had become a member. By 1977, he was sick. He had heart trouble and other ailments. His work as president of the Federation and his work as director of the Program for the Blind in Iowa had demanded so much energy of him that he had become unable to continue at the level that he thought was required. He resigned from the presidency of the Federation, and Ralph Sanders became president. I had worked with Ralph Sanders, and I had become convinced that his being president of the organization would not work. Dr. Jernigan resumed the presidency in 1978, and I was one of many of who were delighted. He decided that he could not serve as director of the Iowa program and continue in the presidency. He resigned as director and moved the offices of the Federation to Baltimore. By the time of the national convention in 1978, he had identified a property in Baltimore that he thought would serve as our national headquarters. We bought what is now the National Center for the Blind. By 1984, I had been working as legal counsel for individuals the Federation was seeking to assist. I met with Dr. Jernigan regularly to give him background on the state of the law and such cases as he asked that I pursue. I noticed that he was once again feeling unwell. I remembered that Ralph Sanders had come into the presidency when Dr. Jernigan resigned in 1977, but I did not want to let that happen again. I told him so. He asked me if I wanted to be president, and I said yes. I was not anxious for the job if he was prepared to do it, but I was determined that Ralph Sanders would not come back into the office. At the 1985 convention, Dr. Jernigan announced that he would not be seeking re-election in 1986, but that he would be supporting me for election to the office. Somebody said to Dr. Jernigan, "Why don't we have an open election?" To which he responded, "What do you mean?" "I have told you a year ahead of time what I am going to do. If you have a candidate, by all means, get your candidate together, collect your votes, and come to the floor." In the fall of 1985, I moved into space at the National Center for the Blind, and I began to work with Dr. Jernigan on a daily basis to gain background on the challenges, the programs, and the prospects for the

interacting with and gaining advantage from information sources in the World Blind Union and other entities dealing with blindness in the international arena, locating funds sufficient to meet the ongoing needs of the Federation, conducting program activities to support the policies and purposes of the Federation, collecting and disseminating information about blindness-related matters that would affect blind people throughout the nation, establishing relationships with government entities involved with blind people, planning for campaigns to bring the correct understanding of blindness as a characteristic to public notice, finding ways to use best effect the property at the National Federation of the Blind Jernigan Institute, supervising maintenance of the buildings that we own and conducting remodeling efforts, finding personnel to deal with the questions that must be managed in the course of conducting our program, creating and presenting policy matters to Congress and governmental agencies, and determining when to create innovative programs which had not been initiated in the past. Part of this demanding job increasingly was directed toward the development of access technology for the blind throughout the decade of the 1980s and into the 1990s. In the midst of all of it, the president of the Federation was expected to create novel methods of presenting to the Federation and others the reasons that the Federation was created and its long-term purposes. Part of the work required attempting to gain relationships with government and industry leaders to create partnerships that would focus energy to bringing new possibilities to blind people. Many of the relationships were personal. Consequently, part of it required bringing people to our national headquarters for conversation and entertainment. It became evident long before I assumed the presidency that this could occur only if the Maurer family would be a part of the commitment in the building process. When we were putting the National Center for the Blind together in the late 1970s and early 1980s, we did not have places in the building for people to stay. Consequently, the Maurers often welcomed people into our home. One Saturday afternoon, Dr. Jernigan called me to say that a gentleman from Israel had been visiting him and that he did not have a place to keep him overnight. He wondered if the Maurers could do so. Of course we did. Unfortunately, I had been cooking a ham for dinner, and I did not have anything else readily available. Our Jewish friend said that he was sure God would understand, and he ate the ham. The personal computer was becoming a standard office product in the 1980s. In the Federation, we had worried about access to use information from the computer in the 1970s, and this interest continued. The first of the universal access systems for the blind was conceived by our technology committee. The access system was known as the Speakqualizer, which gathered information from the computer and sent it to a voice box. Prior to the invention of the Speakqualizer, such access systems as had been built concentrated on single programs. A speech program might offer verbal feedback from a word processor, but not from other programs running on the computer. If a blind person wanted to program the computer, speech programs would not work. Because of the need to give equal access to information presented by computers, the Federation got into the access technology business. During the early part of my presidency, the concept of Windows was invented. Computer products prior to Windows presented text in character form, most often using the ASCII code. Windows presented information in pictorial form. Speech programs had previously been required to manage a code set of 256 characters. With the advent of Windows, the number of different characters that could be presented was almost unlimited. What could possibly be done? Many people felt that the problem was insoluble, but the Federation did not give up. Many years later, in the early 2000s, a similar combination of circumstances occurred when colleges and universities adopted a plan to use cell phones or other flat-screen devices to conduct education. Blind people could not get at the information. Flat screens have no buttons. What to do? Many people thought the problem was insoluble, but the Federation did not give up. The Federation did not invent the solution to equal access to information using Windows, but it did keep the pressure on to encourage inventive minds to seek such a solution. The same is true for access to information using flat screens. Not all of the answers regarding the proper methods for gaining equal access to information have been found, but the Federation does not give up, and progress continues to be made. One of the more difficult challenges of serving in the presidency of the Federation is to determine when to be innovative and when to leave good enough alone. If innovation is to be sought, how much of the resources of the organization should be committed to it, and what will the damage be if the innovation fails? Such a question raises the ancient argument about the differences between a wise leader and a fool. A wise leader succeeds in the face of obstacles, a fool does not. A number of us were imagining what the future should be when we had built our new building, which we opened in 2004. One of the ideas that came from the discussion was that we should build an automobile that the blind could drive. The complexities of operating an automobile can be broken down into discrete tasks. Vision is required for gathering information from outside the automobile. But what says it has to be? If the information that is ordinarily gained by sight can be obtained some other way and it can be done in real time, why cannot a blind driver operate the machinery?
We set about the task of

0: building the blind drivable car with the assistance of engineering experts at Virginia Tech University. Before we had the car completed, Parnell Diggs, now an administrative law judge for the Social Security Administration, secured the opportunity for us to drive the car on the Daytona International Speedway. When we knew that we had the right to drive it at Daytona, I announced to the convention of the National Federation of the Blind that we would put on the demonstration prior to the Rolex 24 race for 2011. The demonstration model was completed in the fall, and we rented a racetrack in Virginia to test it. Racetrack officials told us that part of the cost of the rental would be the cost of having an ambulance at the end of it with a crew in it to be present at any time we were on the track. They would save us if we destroyed the car and hurt the people in it. We said we weren't going to wreck the car. They responded that if you want the racetrack, you get the ambulance, and we agreed. Five of us practiced with the car. The two best operators were Mark Riccobono and Anil Lewis. Mark Riccobono drove at Daytona, but Anil Lewis was available if he was needed. The demonstration was a dynamic indication that a car could be driven by a blind person and that it would be possible to operate it with unexpected obstacles that could be readily avoided using the technology we had built. During the time that we worked on the project, I found that many people thought we were crazy to imagine that something like that could be done, and I learned that some of them thought that the Federation might not be crazy, but that I certainly was. During the final 12 months that we pursued the project, the Federation got more publicity than we had ever had in the history of the Federation. Serving in the presidency of the Federation requires its principal officer to manage the day-to-day activities of the organization, but it also requires planning for tomorrow. If a president is doing the job properly, the president will plan for what happens to the organization when that president ceases to lead. I tried to gather about me leaders who could carry on the work of the Federation when my term of service came to a close. By 2013, it seemed to me that Mark Riccobono had demonstrated the kind of leadership that could bring the organization to greater heights of development than had been true in the past. In 2014, Mark Riccobono assumed the presidency of the organization. I have continued to work actively with him, and I believe that he is a leader to meet the standard that the Federation has established.
1: 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Because low expectations create obstacles between blind people and our dreams. NFBRN, the National Federation of the Blind Radio Network.
2: 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I am Melissa Riccobono and I'm here with...
3: Anil Lewis. And I love that I don't have to open. This is really good. I found my space.
2: Well, I like opening, so it all works out well.
3: There you go.
2: How are you, Anil?
3: I'm doing great. And yourself?
2: I am doing well. It's been busy times here at the National Federation of the Blind.
3: Fun times.
2: I am helping to bind calendars for the American Action Fund for Blind Children and Adults. So
3: for 2020?
2: No, 2021.
3: Oh. Oh, wow.
2: So if you get your 2021 calendar, it will most likely have been bound by me or some of our other volunteers here at the...
3: Are you autographing?
2: No.
3: You?
2: No.
3: That would be pretty awesome.
2: No, but it's fun. It's a fun project. But,
3: nice.
2: That's one thing that I've been doing along with, you know, taking care of sick children and children that may have broken fingers. It's actually what I have to do after I get done with this. I've got to take Austin to urgent care.
3: You've been living a life you don't want.
2: Yeah, kind of. Kind of, but you know, that's what comes with kids. So,
3: amen to that.
2: You know, you gotta do that once in a while. But you know, enough about me. Let's talk about this episode.
3: Yeah.
2: Actually, let's talk quickly about the last episode. You know, we talked to Everett Bacon last time. You did that interview.
3: The audio description. I like this as a topic, and I'm glad that Everett is kind of leading the charge on our efforts as an organization in this space. So yeah.
2: Yeah, but we have another audio description themed episode today.
3: That's right.
2: Roy Samuelson, who we talked a little bit about last episode.
3: Mm-hmm.
2: Chris Danielson will be doing this interview, and Roy is a really great guy in the space of audio description. He's an audio describer, and he's also a producer of audio description.
3: Yeah.
2: So it's really exciting to have him on the podcast.
3: It was just very interesting that I had seen, you know, kind of the first episode of Picard, and then when Chris told us that he was the one that did the audio description for that, it's almost like, wow, I know him.
2: Exactly. Yeah. I know his voice.
3: Yeah.
2: Sort of like when you meet an audiobook narrator or something and you think, oh my, or newscaster or any kind of person like that, that you're like, oh my gosh, I totally know that voice.
3: Yeah. But these are special celebrities in our area. So I really like that. And he had to be pretty good because, again, my barometer on good audio description is, did I enjoy the movie or play or whatever without taking overwhelming notice to the audio describer?
2: Yes. Yeah.
3: And I just remember enjoying Picard and the few episodes of NCI that I've watched, you know, they've been good. So I would like to meet him in person, but you know, until then, I want to express my appreciation for the work that he and others are doing.